0: Now we shall see what we shall see. Listen.
1: What's that?
2: The doctor is coming back, Holmes.
0: That settles it. We must see what it means before he comes.
3: Who are you?
4: Are you Mr. Godfrey Staunton?
3: Yes. Yes, I am. But you're too late. She's dead. You can see for yourselves.
4: She was very beautiful. And very young.
2: Consumption, Holmes. Without a doubt.
3: We did our best to keep it from everyone. Once a whisper gets about.
2: So, gentlemen, you have attained your end. You have certainly chosen a delicate moment for your intrusion.
3: Leslie.
2: I would not brawl in the presence of death, but I can assure you that if I were a younger man...
4: Excuse me, Dr. Armstrong. I think we are a little at cross purposes. If you could step into the next room with us, we might each be able to give some light to the other upon this miserable affair.
2: Very well. Well, sir?
4: I wish you to understand in the first place that I am not employed by Lord Mount James, and that my sympathies in this matter are entirely against that nobleman. When a man is lost, it is my duty to ascertain his fate, but having done so, the matter ends, so far as I'm concerned. If, as I imagine, there is no breach of the law in this matter, you can absolutely depend upon my discretion and my cooperation in keeping the facts out of the papers.
2: Mr. Holmes, you are a good fellow. I had misjudged you. And my apologies to you, too, sir.
5: Not at all, Dr. Armstrong.
2: A year ago, Godfrey Staunton married his landlady's daughter. She was good, beautiful, and intelligent. No man need be ashamed of such a wife. But Godfrey was the heir to this crabbed old nobleman, and it was certain that the news would have meant the end of his inheritance. I did all I could to help him to keep things straight. Thanks to this lonely cottage and his own discretion, Godfrey has, up to now, succeeded. But at last, there came the terrible blow of this virulent illness. The poor boy had to go to London to play this match, but he could not get out of it without explanations which would expose the secret. He sent me a wire imploring me to do all I could. This was the telegram which you appear to have seen. I did not tell him how urgent the danger was, but I sent the truth to the girl's father, and he very injudiciously communicated it to Godfrey. The result was that he came straight away and has remained kneeling at the end of her bed until this morning death put an end to her sufferings. That is all, Mr. Holmes. I'm sure that I can rely upon your discretion and that of your friend.
5: Yes, yes, indeed, sir.
4: Come, Watson. Let us be on our way.
6: That was The Missing Three-Quarter by Michael Hardwick, based on the short story by Sir Arthur Conan Doyle. Sherlock Holmes was played by Carlton Hobbs and Dr. Watson by Norman Shelley. Production for the BBC was by Robin Midgley.
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19: Calling Nick Carter. Another case for Nick Carter, Master Detective.
20: Yes, it's another case for that most famous of all manhunters, the detective whose ability at solving crime is unequaled in the history of detective fiction. Nick Carter, Master Detective. This week's curious adventure is

0: You'll never know that I came here this time any more than you did the other time I was here. Those footsteps coming this way. It's Anubis. Anubis. Oh, it can't be.
1: I am Anubis, guardian of the dead.
0: No, no. I must be dreaming.
1: I am Anubis, the jackal god.
0: But you're not. No. No, look.

0: three scarabs from Abydos. Condition good.
1: Come in.
2: Are you Dr. Waldemar?
1: I am.
2: I'm Lieutenant Riley from headquarters. You called me about a museum guard who disappeared?
1: Of course, of course. It's about Shelby, the chief attendant here at the Egyptian Museum.
2: Where and when did this Shelby disappear, Doctor?
1: He failed to report to me as usual before leaving last night. The guards on the door say he did not leave the building. We've hunted everywhere for him, but we haven't found him.
2: Oh, you've hunted everywhere, have you?
1: Yes, Lieutenant. Everywhere except in the crypt of Snefru.
2: The what of who?
1: The crypt of Snefru, an Egyptian king of the 4th dynasty.
2: And where is this crypt? In the basement?
1: No, it's on the second floor, directly above this office. It was installed especially for Professor Glidden, the archaeologist. He alone has access to the crypt. It has a special lock on the door.
2: Oh, you mean he has the only key, huh?
1: Precisely. I called Professor Glidden's apartment a while ago, but he did not answer. I presume he is on his way down here now. I hope he can shed some light on this mystery.

0: Nick, isn't this the Egyptian Museum across the road?
1: Yes, Patsy, it is. Never been in it?
0: Mm-mm. Looks too much like a mausoleum for me. Are we going in to look at the mummy?
1: That, Patsy, depends entirely upon Professor Glidden.
0: Who's he?
1: That bearded man who is beckoning to us in the doorway of the museum.
0: Oh, I see him. Is he a client of yours?
1: Yes. He phoned just before you arrived at the office this morning.
0: What does he want?
1: That I don't know, Patsy. Suppose we join him and find out.

0: And you say, Professor, that the Archaeological Society gave Dr. Waldemar the money to complete the museum.
1: Yes, Mr. Carter. Mm-hmm. Provided that he would install a special crypt where I could place the relics from the tomb of King Snefru for examination and classification.
2: So the crypt is officially your property?
1: For the present, yes. When my work is finished, it will be open to the public.
0: I see. And just where do I come in?
1: I want you, Mr. Carter, to be present when we search the crypt, so there will be no question that Shelby is not there.
0: This is Dr. Waldemar's office?
1: It is.
3: Oh, good morning, Bidden. This is Lieutenant Riley from headquarters.
4: Hello
3: there, Lieutenant Riley.
4: Nicholas Carter and Patsy, too.
0: We haven't seen each other in a long while.
4: Now, don't tell me that you're looking for this man Shelby, too, Nick.
0: I am, Riley. At the request of Professor Glidden.
4: Oh.
0: So since Dr. Waldemar has asked you to perform the same service, Riley, why don't we work together?
4: We're glad to, Nick.
0: Fine. So you wouldn't object if Lieutenant Riley helped search the crypt, would you, Professor?
1: Not at all.
0: Well, Riley, shall we adjourn to the crypt?
4: Right, Nick. The crypt is on the second floor, right over this office.

0: Come, Glidden, unlock the door.
1: This is an intricate lock, Waldemar. It takes careful handling of the key.
2: There. Now, where's the light switch, Professor Glidden?
1: Just inside the door, to the right.
2: Very well, I'll...
3: Well, would you look at that now? I never saw a statue to resemble that beast. The body of a man and the head of a dog it has.
1: I'd call it the head of a jackal, Riley. Yeah. Am I right, Professor Glidden?
4: You are, Mr. Carter. That bronze statue is the life-size figure of Anubis, the jackal god. Anubis was the guardian of the dead, and his statue was set at the entrance of ancient tombs to keep out thieves.
5: A jackal face is enough to scare anyone away.
2: Come along, Riley. Let's look around inside the crypt.
3: Okay.
2: Well, here's a mummy case, which I suppose contains old King Sneferu in person.
1: Quite right, Mr. Carter.
3: Yeah, now here's the old boy throne. It looks like the original Morris chair. Let's see.
2: There's nobody hiding under it, Riley.
3: Okay, Nick. See, now look over there. In the alcove over behind the statue. Now, what is it, an ancient Egyptian bathtub?
2: That, Riley, is a sarcophagus. Huh? A stone coffin. The one that once contained the mummy case we just saw.
3: Gosh, now, it's a big thing now, ain't it? What's all this crazy writing on the front of it?
2: Those are hieroglyphics, Riley. Inscriptions about old King Sneferu.
3: Hmm. What's inside this thing, Nick?
2: Oh, probably nothing now, Riley. Just the big oak.
3: Now, what is it, Nick?
2: This sarcophagus is not empty, Riley.
3: Huh?
2: Shelby's in it.
3: Oh.
2: And he's dead.
4: Once again, Lieutenant Riley, I must reply that I know nothing of this matter. As I've told you, I scarcely knew Shelby.
2: Now, look here, Riley. Your evidence against my client is purely circumstantial.
3: Nick, it's a disgrace to the memory of old Sim Carter, the way his one and only son tries to misinterpret the bald facts.
2: The bald facts in this case is this, Riley. You have no proof that Professor Glidden even came to this museum last night.
3: Look, all I want is one more bit of circumstance, Nick. Dr. Waldemar, can you think of anything else that might be... will interest him in this case?
1: Now, let me see.
5: Look, Nick. A strange woman coming down the corridor toward us.
2: She looks like something revived from ancient Egypt.
5: Walks like a cat. You can't hear the slightest footstep.
2: Quiet, Patsy. She's stopping close enough to overhear us.
1: Lieutenant Riley.
3: Huh?
1: I have it. Ask the professor just how he knew that Shelby was missing when he telephoned Carter this morning.
5: I shall answer that question, Dr. Waldemar.
3: Where did you come from? Who is this lady, Dr. Waldemar?
1: Allow me to introduce Madame Dacla, our librarian.
2: Oh, you have a library in this museum?
1: Oh, yes. The library is in the other wing near the elevator.
5: I was the person who informed Professor Glidden that Shelby was missing. I telephoned him this morning. After the search began.
2: And Professor Glidden telephoned me, Riley, asking me to come here to protect his interests, which I have so far tried to do.
1: Mm. Madame Dacla comes from Cairo. She's an Egyptian, well-versed in ancient lore and legend.
5: Madame Dacla, do you really believe those old Egyptian legends? I must believe them. With my own eyes, I have seen the living Anubis walk through the corridors of this museum. But that statue couldn't possibly get out of a lost crypt. To Anubis, anything is possible. It is his duty to guard the treasure in the crypt.
2: What treasure, Madame Dacla?
5: The treasure that is found in the tomb of every Egyptian king. Anubis, the avenging jackal god, knew that the museum god Shelby sought the treasure. So Anubis sought Shelby and killed him and put his body in the crypt as a warning. Anubis is all-powerful.
2: You mean you've actually seen this jackal god walking around this museum recently?
5: Anubis, the guardian of the dead, leaves the crypt of King Sneferu and prowls these corridors every night. I have seen him do it. Gosh.
1: That will be all, Madame Dacla. Thank you very much for coming.
3: Nick, suppose we go through that crypt again and see what we can learn.
2: An excellent suggestion, Riley. Patsy. Suppose you go around and wait in the library with Madame Dacla. We'll join you there later.

0: Nick. This crypt is as solid as a rock. We've tested every inch of floor and walls and ceiling here.
1: Yes, Riley, every spot we've tapped seems to be solid stone or concrete.
0: Nick, suppose we check those measurements again, eh?
1: No use in that, Riley. The room's 30 by 30, with 4 feet out for the door on one side, and 8 feet out for the alcove on the other.
0: How big did you say that sarcophagus was, Nick?
1: It's 8 feet long and 6 feet wide. Practically the same size as the alcove it's standing in. And it's 4 feet, 6 inches high. Why?
0: Well, I was just thinking, Nick. That's an awful big chunk of rock there.
1: Well, Professor Glidden says this one weighs over 1,100 pounds.
0: It's over half a ton. This goes to show that the floor in this crypt must be solid to support such a weight day in and day out.
1: There's an answer to this case somewhere, Riley. Even if I don't know yet where it is. Come on. Let's get back to the office.
0: If I'd followed my better judgment, I'd have locked Professor Glidden in a jail cell first.
1: It wouldn't be wise just yet, Riley.
0: You're wrong there, Nick. And I'll tell you why. This door here is the only way in and out of that crypt. And this key, the only key there is now, belonged to Professor Glidden.
1: Riley, I want to learn the motive behind Shelby's murder. There were some strange things going on around this museum.

0: three ancient anklets, one jar of perfume. Come in, come in. Oh, it's you, Mr. Carter. Miss Bowen.
1: Yes. Uh-huh.
0: Well, are you convinced that only Glidden could have entered that crypt upstairs?
1: I never like to accept the obvious, Dr. Waldemar.
0: Oh, there goes the closing bell. I must put these Egyptian relics back in the vault. Oh, we're out of here.
2: A large vault, that is, Dr. Waldemar.
0: Yes. The museum requires a large vault. I have this one built here in the wall especially.
1: Was it included in the original plans for the museum?
0: Well, no, not exactly. This wing of the building was still unfinished when the architect died. In completing it, we made some minor changes.
1: I see. Doctor, do you think Madame Dacla...
0: You must excuse me for a few minutes, Carter. I must speak to the attendants before they leave. It was one of poor Shelby's duties. It will only take a few minutes.
1: By the way, Patsy.
2: Hmm?
1: There's something on Waldemar's desk that should interest you.
2: You mean that odd-looking jar?
1: Mm-hmm. It contains some ancient Egyptian perfume, he said.
2: Hmm. Smells like roses. Very strong.
1: You better put it in the vault, Patsy. Waldemar must have overlooked it.
2: Can you smell it, Nick? Powerful stuff.
1: Yes, I can smell it, all right. Put it in one of the shelves in the vault.
2: Oh.
1: What's the matter, Patsy?
2: I just tripped on a small step at the front of the vault.
1: You didn't spill any of that priceless perfume, did you?
2: Oh, I'm afraid... Yes, I did spill a few drops of it, Nick.
1: Well, don't tell Waldemar. Or hear him coming. Come out of the vault and look innocent.
2: Okay.
0: Well, Carter, another day is done. Oh, if you'll please stand away from the vault, Miss Bowen. I should like to close the door. Thank you.
1: By the way, Doctor, was there any treasure buried with King Sneferu?
0: Probably. It was the custom. But it is also probable that such treasure was stolen centuries ago.
1: Well, isn't Glidden interested in the matter of treasure?
0: Possibly. But he's more interested in translating the hieroglyphics on the sarcophagus.
1: Hmm. Well, Patsy, I must be going.
2: You must be going? You mean you're going to leave me here in the museum?
1: Only for a little while. I want you to go back to the library and have a talk with Madame Dacla, Patsy.
2: Talk about what?
1: I'll tell you that while we're walking to the other wing. Good night, Dr. Waldemar.
0: Good night, Mr. Carter.
2: Mr. Carter isn't interested in ancient manuscripts, Madame Dacla. He wants to see the architect's plans for this museum.
3: Oh, but he should ask Dr. Waldemar for those.
2: I don't think Dr. Waldemar has them. Mr. Carter wants the original plan.
3: I shall be glad to see if I can find them for you. I shall try the file cabinet by the door.
2: Well, they're not under A for architect.
3: And they are not under B for building plans either. I shall try under M. Museum plans.
2: What's that clumping sound out in the corridor?
3: Yes, yes, here they are. In this folder. Plans for Egyptian museum to be erected.
2: Look,
3: in the...
2: coming through the door.
3: Anubis. Welcome, Anubis.
4: Anubis gives no greeting to those who defy him.
3: I have never defied you, Anubis.
4: You have sought the treasure that I guard.
3: Never. Never. I have always...
5: Let go of me, whoever you are. Let me go.
4: Away, away, you know.
6: Now, what new mischief is going on here, Nick?
1: O'Reilly, it doesn't time.
6: Huh?
1: Patsy was just going to tell me. Who was it took Madame Dacla away, Patsy?
2: It was somebody. Somebody who looked like Anubis, the jackal god.
1: What?
2: Really, Nick. Madame Dacla had the plans of the museum in her hand. And they're gone, too.
6: Nick, this time we're going to look in that crypt upstairs first. Come on. Find that light switch now, Nick.
1: Right, Riley.
6: Yeah, there she is, laying right at the feet of that creature Anubis there.
1: You mean the statue of Anubis, Riley?
6: It may be a statue now, Nick, but I am near to believing that the thing comes alive when it chooses.
2: Madame Dacla alive? Oh,
6: she's still breathing, Patsy. What do you make of it, Nick?
1: She's been drugged, Riley. Quick, get her over to the door where the air is fresher.
6: Yeah.
1: That's right. Ah, she's coming around now.
2: Where am I? You're all right, Madame Dacre. Oh, but I am in the crypt now. And the last I knew, I was in the library. I knew it. I knew steel doors are no barrier to a new bit.
6: Help her outside, Patsy, so I can lock the door here.
2: You lean on me, Madame Dacre. But I tell you, it is useless to lock that door. Anubis can pass through all barriers.
6: Maybe so, but Professor Glidden can't. Come on, Madame Dacre, I'll take you back to the library. Then I'm going to put the professor in jail where I can keep my eye on him.
7: From now on, there'll be no
1: problem. Patsy.
2: Hmm?
1: When Riley opened the crypt just now and found Madame Dacre, did you notice the peculiar fragrance in the place?
2: I must have been too excited to notice it, Nick. What was it like?
1: It was the perfume of roses, Patsy. Musty, ancient roses. You should have recognized it.
2: You mean it was like the perfume from the bottle I spilled in Waldemar's office?
1: Yes, Patsy. It smelled exactly the same.
8: I admit nothing, Lieutenant Riley. I can't tell you how either Shelby or Madame Dacre got into the crypt.
6: It's like I've been trying to tell you, Glidden. It's very simple. You had two keys, but you only gave me one.
8: And as I've been telling you, Lieutenant Riley, there was no duplicate key.
6: Stay out. I'm busy here. I said stay.
8: Hello, Riley. Hello, Glidden.
6: So it's you again, Mr. Nicholas Carter. Well, I don't care whether Professor Glidden is your client or not. We're not releasing him.
1: I don't want him released, Riley. I just want to ask him a few questions. Tell me, Professor Glidden, when you sent those relics of King Snefru to the Egyptian Museum, did Dr. Waldemar have any chance to examine them?
8: Why, no. They were all heavily boxed and crated. That is, everything except the sarcophagus. That was handled separately. Waldemar installed the sarcophagus in the crypt before I arrived.
1: I see.
8: I seem to recall that Shelby helped him set it up. The boxes and crates were all upstairs when I got back. But I opened them alone and set up everything myself, including the statue.
1: That's all I wanted to know. I'm sorry, Professor, that you'll have to spend the night here. But I hope to arrange your release by morning.
6: All right, Sergeant. Take the professor to his cell.
4: Yes, sir. Come along, Professor.
1: Say, Riley.
6: Hmm?
1: Will you do something for me?
6: Why should I?
1: Why shouldn't you? You'll learn something yourself. And that's always a help in a murder case.
6: All right, Nick. When can I lose?
1: Fine. Pick up Patsy. She has all my notes, and you may need them. Then both of you go to the crypt.
6: Where will you be, Nick?
1: I have to attend to another matter first. Now listen carefully, Riley. Mm-hmm. Here's what I want you to do.

0: How long have we been in this crypt, Lieutenant Riley?
1: Oh, it's about 15 minutes, Patsy.
0: If you didn't have a luminous dial on your watch, I'd say it was hours. Why did Nick say that we should stay here in the dark?
1: You'll have to ask Nick that when he gets here, Patsy.
0: Where did Nick say he was going?
1: Well, no, it might be that he's calling on Madame Dacla.
0: What?
1: Oh, it's just a questioner, you understand.
0: Oh, Riley, of all the ridiculous notions.
1: Well, Dacla's boyfriend Anubis is right here beside us, Patsy. Do you see it? Yeah, this statue of Anubis must be solid bronze, Patsy.
0: If nothing happens here, something will happen when I find Mr. Nick Carter.
1: Only 10 minutes more, Patsy.
0: I'm getting so used to this darkness, I can see the sarcophagus plainly. It looks so big.
1: Yeah, it is big. It's almost...
0: What's that?
1: I don't know.
0: Sounds as if something was happening at last. Riley!
1: Hey, what is it, Patsy? You're not getting hysterical now, are you?
0: Riley, I smell something. The perfume of roses. And it's getting stronger.
1: Now, what has the perfume of roses to do with all this here?
0: Riley, look. Look at that sarcophagus.
1: Patsy, what we're looking at can't be happening here.
0: But it is. That sarcophagus is rising straight up in the air.
1: And I've always said that seeing was believing.
0: Look! I see what's doing it, Riley.
1: You can't tell me that anything that will make a stone coffin weighing half a ton go floating up in the air 5 feet off the floor, Patsy.
0: It's on top of an elevator, Riley.
1: An elevator?
0: Sure, that's what's lifting it.
1: Well, glory be. You're right, Patsy. That's what that rumbling sound was.
0: Riley. Yeah? The man coming out of the elevator with a flashlight.
1: Wait till I draw my gun, Patsy. I'll fix it.
2: You're too late, Riley. I have you covered.
0: It's Dr. Waldemar.
1: Why...
0: Riley, that elevator is the vault from Waldemar's office.
3: Quite right, Miss Bowen. I have you both covered. Don't try anything, either of you.
1: Well, what would you be trying, Waldemar?
3: There will be two new victims in this vault, Lieutenant Riley. Two fools who, like Shelby, found out too much. But I'm sorry it isn't three. Nick Carter would be a welcome addition.
2: You really mean that, Waldemar?
0: Nick, where are you?
2: Carter, how did you get here?
4: I've been waiting for you in King Snepru's sarcophagus. And now if you...
2: I'll kill you first, Carter.
4: I doubt that. Okay, Patsy.
2: Look out, Patsy! He's knocking

0: The professor will be along any minute now, Patsy. He called me at the hospital and asked me to meet him here outside the crypt in 15 minutes. Said he wanted to examine the elevator in the crypt.
1: Was Wolimar dead, Nick?
0: No, Patsy. I only wounded him. He knocked himself out when he staggered against the statue of Anubis. Wolimar made a complete confession when he recovered consciousness. He's admitted that he was hunting for the king's treasure and wanted to find it before Professor Glidden finished translating the hieroglyphics.
1: And he was using the elevator to make secret trips between his office and this crypt.
0: Exactly, Patsy. When Wolimar completed the new wing of the museum, he modified the original plans and put his office at the end of the first floor corridor. Then he built this crypt on the second floor, right over his office. Evidently, the elevator was already installed, and Wolimar brought the sarcophagus up on top of it.
1: And there was a sarcophagus standing in an alcove that was really the elevator shaft.
0: Mm-hmm. The elevator itself became the vault in Waldemar's office. He disguised it with shelves and loaded them with curios. But it was still an elevator.
1: And you think Shelby found out about it?
0: Shelby must have helped Wolimar arrange things, since it was more than a one-man job.
1: And then later, Shelby decided to look for the treasure on his own.
0: Apparently. Wolimar confessed that he murdered Shelby for those very reasons, and left the body in the crypt to blame the crime on Professor Glidden.
1: And Wolimar put Madame Dacla in the crypt so Glidden would be blamed again.
0: Exactly. But he didn't have to kill Dacla. She knew nothing, you see. He merely grabbed Dacla in order to get the original plans of the museum.
1: Here comes the professor now, Nick.
0: Oh, hello, Professor. Right on time, I see.
2: Oh, so glad to find you here, Carter. I wanted you to be here when I examined the crypt in the elevator. I want no more surprises.
0: Well, I don't think anything else is going to happen up here, Professor, but I'll be glad of the chance to do a little extra looking around myself.
1: Oh, there's that Anubis again. He's on his face this time.
0: It was quite clever of Wolimar to disguise himself as Anubis. He really did resemble the statue.
1: Look, Nick.
0: Where, Patsy?
1: There at the statue lying on the floor.
2: Why, the head is completely turned around.
0: Yes, the fall must have knocked it loose. Oh, give me a hand with it, Professor. We'll set it up again.
2: Well, certainly, Carter. It's pretty heavy, but...
0: Yes, it is.
1: What? Go! Oh, Nick, is it real?
2: I imagine it is, Miss Bowen.
0: Why, this must be the treasure of old King Snuffroos.
2: So that's where the royal treasure was hidden. Wolimar must have looked everywhere except in the head of this statue.
0: So Anubis was really the keeper of the treasure. Well, congratulations, Professor. And I hope this discovery makes up for all your troubles.
2: It does indeed, Mr. Carter. I shall now be able to visit Egypt again.

0: Kalnick, there's just one problem that still bothers me.
1: And I suppose, as usual, that the problem represents the crux of the whole case.
0: It does. When I put that jar of perfume on the shelf, did you already know that the vault was an elevator?
1: I did, Patsy. The elevator floor wasn't quite level. That's why you tripped as you went into the vault.
0: But of course. But, Nick, what made you think it was an elevator in the first place?
1: It's quite simple, Patsy. There had to be an elevator to take the sarcophagus up to the crypt in the second floor.
0: But, Nick, there's an elevator in the other wing of the museum. They could have taken the sarcophagus up that way and wheeled it across to the crypt.
1: Patsy, how large is the sarcophagus?
0: Why, it's 8 feet long and 6 feet wide and 4.5 feet high, didn't you say?
1: Mm-hmm. And how wide is the door to the crypt?
0: 4 feet, according to your measurement.
1: Exactly. Now, Patsy, do you think you could put a sarcophagus 4 feet 6 inches high through a door only 4 feet wide?
0: Of course not, Nick.
1: Of course not, Patsy. Not even Dr. Waldemar could do it. Up through the alcove was the only way. Waldemar probably hoped that no one would think to compare the size of the door to the size of the sarcophagus.
0: And nobody did, except Nick Carter.

0: This was another strange experience of Nick Carter, master detective, called Murder in the Crypt, or Nick Carter and the Jackal God. Another of the curious adventures of Nick Carter, which are brought to you regularly by WOR Mutual. And now, Nick and Patsy, what about our story for next week?
1: Well, next week's story is full of action, isn't it, Patsy?
2: Action is right. You see, Nick investigated a murder on a lonely place called Skull Island.
1: Yes, and there were only four people on the island who could have committed the crime. But it took a model of a clipper ship and a sea serpent to find out who the murderer was.
2: It also took Nick Carter and a smart piece of deduction on his part to work out the answer.
0: But what did a sea serpent have to do with the murder?
1: Well, we'll tell you all about that next week. In the meantime, I'm glad I don't have to say sarcophagus again. So long.
2: So long, everybody.
0: And so long to you, Nick and Patsy. In the strange adventure you have just heard, Nick Carter was impersonated by John Clark, Patsy by Helen Choate. The story was written for Nick Carter by Walter Gibson. Original music was played by Lou White. The entire production was under the direction of Jock McGregor.

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1: Murder on Skull Island, or Nick Carter and the Mystery of the Sea Serpent.
0: This story is a copyrighted feature of Street & Smith Publications, Incorporated. 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This is Mutual.

0: Yes, Ellen, what is it?
1: Mr. Vance, will you pick up the phone in your private office, please? There's a call for you.
0: Thank you, Ellen. And if it's all the same to you, please finish that little rhythm pattern you played on the buzzer just now. It's like waiting for someone to drop the other shoe.
1: That's what I wanted. Adds a little novelty to the pure office routine.
0: Miss Deering, are you happy in your work?
1: That's all. Won't happen again, Vance. by the way, it's Mr. Markham on the phone.
0: Good.
1: The district attorney didn't sound excited, though. Guarantee it's not a murder case.
0: I guarantee we've been keeping him waiting. I'll talk to you later, Ellen.
1: Check.
0: Oh, that girl. Hello, Markham.
2: Hi, Vance.
0: Sorry to have kept you waiting. Miss Deering was playing games with the buzzer.
2: How did she make out?
0: She had the last buzz. What's going on, Markham?
2: Nothing of any importance. We're shutting down early today. Criminals have been kind, and so business is pretty bad down here. I'd like to meet you. Can you make it?
0: I'll check over my schedule and see. It might not be a bad idea. Hold the phone, will you, Markham? It's Miss Deering again.
2: I'll wait.
0: Yes.

0: Never come in.
1: You said it.
0: Oh, Markham, about meeting you.
2: Yes, Vance.
0: I'll call you back. Business is beckoning.
2: Right, Vance. I'll be talking to you. Bye.
0: Bye.
1: Mr. Vance?
0: Oh, please come in.
1: Thank you, Mr. Vance. This is Jack Davis.
0: How do you do?
3: Hello.
0: Well, how are you today, Miss Crane?
1: Crane? Jack, did you hear that?
3: Yeah.
1: Even he calls me Crane.
3: Hey, what is this?
0: I might ask the same question. You are Miss Betty Crane.
1: Even Philo Vance calls me Betty Crane. Jack, I can't stand this any longer.
3: Well,
1: Listen, Vance, I came up to talk to you because I needed help. But not from you. Not if you call me Betty Crane. I'm not Betty Crane. I never heard of her. But you're the third person today who's called me Betty Crane. Jack, we're getting out of here.

0: boss shouldn't have sent me to see Vance. If anybody else calls me Betty Crane, I'll hop out of my skin.
1: Oh, take it easy, Janie. Take it easy. Come on in. Let's report to the big man.
2: Hi.
1: Hello, boss. Go on in, Janie.
0: Right.
2: Well, you too. Get the Vance all right?
0: Boss, something's awful funny. Vance pretended he knew me and called me Betty Crane.
1: Yeah, that's right, boss. I was there.
0: It's the third time today somebody's called me that name. I don't know what's going on.
2: Neither do I. I'll tell you one thing it means, though. It means we operate without Vance.
1: Maybe that's just as good. I never wanted him in on our racket in the first place.
2: We're not doing things the way you want, Jack. Vance would have been a great guy on our side if the district attorney found out what we're doing. That's why I sent Janie to see him. Vance and Markham are buddies. If we could have gotten Vance in with us, of course he'd never know what we really were doing. We'd be safe from the DA forever.
0: Well, it's out, and that's that.
1: Well, never mind that's that. From here in, what's what?
2: We proceed according to plan. Tomorrow you and I go to see our first three prospects and close the deals we've started. Everything entirely reasonable, you understand. But, Jack...
1: Yeah, boss.
2: Better bring your gun along, in case our friends don't listen to reason.
3: $2.40 out of $3. Here you are, miss.
0: Thank you.
3: Yes, sir, what can I... Oh, it's you two, huh?
2: Yeah, Mr. Blake recognizes us, you see, Jack?
1: You're right, boss.
2: That's because we got charm. That right, Mr. Blake?
3: Yeah, I suppose so.
2: Had a chance to think over what we spoke to you about, Mr. Blake?
3: Well, I,
2: Good, that's fine. I'm glad to hear you're going to be with us. Kind of like to have this drugstore as one of our outlets. Now, do what you're told, Mr. Blake. Keep your mouth shut, and you'll be healthy, wealthy, and wise to the fact that there's more than one way to make a buck. We'll be seeing you tomorrow night, Mr. Blake.
1: Hey, there's the man we want over in the back of the store, right, boss?
2: Right, Jack.
4: Can I have a banana sundae?
2: He sees us, too. Only he isn't making any effort to duck. That's a good sign.
1: Hey, you know, boss, maybe we do have a little charm at that. Hello, Mr. Barney.
5: Oh, hello, gentlemen. I've thought over what you wanted me to do. How much of a percentage do I get?
2: 10% of the profits. It'll pay your rent, Mr. Barney. Easy. Same as slot machines, only nobody can see what you're doing. Glad you'll be with us. Start doing business first thing in the morning, but only with customers you trust. Get that?
5: Yes, yes, I understand.
1: Good. Well, so long, Mr. Barney. Glad you're with us. And you're going to be glad, too.
5: Am I? I wonder.
1: Well, last stop for today, this men's shop. Right, boss?
2: That's right, Jack. Ah, I see our friend, the proprietor, behind the counter. And nobody else in the shop. Come on in. Hello, Mr. Cummings.
6: Oh, it's you two again.
2: Well, charm isn't working so good here, Jack.
6: Now, look, both of you. When you came into my store yesterday, I told you I didn't want anything to do with your idea.
1: That's right, you did. But the boss here was very nice to you. He decided to give you a day to think it over. That's why we're here. Right, boss?
2: That's right, Jack. We want to give a man a chance to correct the mistake. Now, Mr. Cummings, please be smart. You take no risk.

0: All you do is collect. What could be sweeter than that?
1: It's dishonest, and I won't do it. What's more, I'm going to the district attorney first thing in the morning and tell him what you two are up to.
2: Well, now, I wouldn't do that if I was him. Right, boss?
0: No, I wouldn't, Jack. Well, Mr. Cummings, I wish you'd change your mind about going to the DA.
1: Yes, I bet you wish I would, but I'm not changing it. I'll never change my mind about that.
0: Jack?
2: Right.
1: Oh,
2: I sure changed his mind. Right, boss?
3: Ellen.
4: Oh, Vance. Oh, you scared me. I didn't hear you sneaking up on me.
3: I didn't sneak up. Your typewriter was so loud, you just didn't hear me.
4: Well, next week, you better get a silent typewriter.
3: Or a silent secretary. Ellen, did that Miss Crane call this morning?
4: No, she didn't, Vance. And don't you think it's about time you cleared up that mystery? Why did she deny that she was Betty Crane or that she'd been here twice this week when she walked in here yesterday?
3: I don't know.
4: There could be two people who look exactly like, you know, Vance. I once saw that in a movie and nobody
3: Ellen.
4: Could tell... Ellen! Okay, but I saw it. What's your explanation of the girl?
3: I don't have any. You see, Ellen, I don't make any explanations. Things explain themselves to me. They either fall into a pattern or they don't.
4: No pattern?
3: None that has a reasonable shape, Ellen. Now, suppose
5: Oh, Vance, glad you're here.
3: Well.
4: Oh, hi.
3: Hello, Markham. You look excited. What's happened?
5: Somebody murdered a man named Joe Cummings in his haberdashery shop an hour ago. We need help on this one, Vance.
3: Well, glad to hear it. What's the story, Markham?
5: So far as we know, Cummings had no enemies. His shop was just a neighborhood store. Robbery wasn't the motive, and there is no indication of who shot him or why.
4: Leave it to Vance. He'll find a button from the murderer's coat in the dead man's hand, or a mysterious letter that was only partly finished, or something.
5: Not this time he won't. There's absolutely no indication of who it was that killed Cummings. None at all.
3: Well, then there's no point in my going to the scene of the crime, is there?
5: None whatsoever. Vance, I've come to you with a lot of involved cases, and you've succeeded in simplifying them. This one is simplicity itself. A man was killed. Somebody walked into his store, shot him, and walked out again. Now, how do you find a killer in a situation like this?
3: You look for him, Markham. Apparently, he made no mistake committing the crime. But he either made one before, or he will make one now. Killers always make mistakes, Markham. Their first mistake being the fact that they think they can kill and get away with it.
0: All right, Jack. Let's see the list of people we got to call on tomorrow.
2: All right, boss. Hey, yeah.
0: Six spots, huh?
2: Yeah.
0: Not bad for a starter. And there'll be more when they find out what happened when that Cummings guy wouldn't play ball.
2: Right, boss.
6: Are you going to need me tonight, boss?
0: You, Janie?
6: Yeah.
0: No, I don't think so. That business of Vance thinking he recognized you has got me thinking, Janie. I just hope I'm not thinking correctly. See, you're all good.
6: Well, I don't know what you mean.
0: Supposing you had been to Vance's office before. That would make you a nice double-crossing dame, wouldn't it?
6: Why, you don't think I'd do that. And if I did, would I go back there again with Jack so Vance could make that crack?
0: Oh, I haven't figured out that angle yet. Jack, give me a gun.
6: No, Jack, don't!
2: Boss, you're not going to kill Jane.
0: Give me a gun, Jack.
2: All right, boss. Yeah. But I wish you wouldn't...
0: Kill Janie?
2: Yeah.
0: I'm not going to, yet. But your gun killed that storekeeper Cummings, Jack. I don't want you walking around with it in your pocket.
6: Oh.
2: Okay, boss. Thanks for looking out for me.
0: Oh, I look out for everybody who works for me, Jack. I take care of them all. One way or another.
5: Vance, what are you dragging me all over town for? This is the 10th shop we've been in, and we found out nothing.
3: There's a little piece of information I'm holding out on you, Markham. I think I know why Mr. Cummings was killed.
5: Now, Vance, don't make me go through one of those that's impossible routines. But how could you know?
3: I can't tell you yet. Ah, there's the man we want to see, Mr. Barney. He owns this soda store. Come with me.
5: Of course, Vance. Only, why are we seeing him?
3: You'll find out in a moment. Oh, Mr. Barney.
7: Yes, gentlemen. Hey, what can I do for you?
3: Mr. Barney, my name is Vance, Philo Vance. This is Mr. Markham.
5: How do you do?
3: We believe that you've been asked to take part in a racket that is using small storekeepers.
7: Well, How could you know that? I haven't even started yet. I've done nothing wrong.
5: This is it, Vance. Mr. Barney, who wanted you to take part in the racket? Who's behind it?
7: I don't know. I don't know their names. Two men. But I didn't do anything wrong. I didn't do what they asked me to.
3: What was that?
7: Well, I can't tell you. I don't dare tell you. They'll kill me.
3: They won't kill you, Mr. Barney, providing you tell us as much as you know so we can find them.
7: No, no. Now, go away. Get out. Go away from here. Leave me alone and don't ask me questions. Don't. They'll kill me if I talk.
5: Who'll kill you?
7: I won't answer you. I won't. I don't want to die the way Cummings did. I don't want to be murdered. Now go away. No matter who you are, go away and leave me alone. I won't say another word. You'll never find out anything else from me. Now go away. And if you won't go away, I will.
5: Well.
3: Well, Markham, we've made some progress.
5: Have we? I don't see it. Outside of the fact that there is some racket going on that utilizes small storekeepers, I don't think we've found out a thing. We're not even close to the men who killed Cummings.
3: I wouldn't say that exactly, my friend. I'm sure I know who murdered Mr. Cummings. Now all that remains for me to do is prove what I already know.

0: This is District Attorney Markham. The Racket murder case opened with the finding of the body of George Cummings, owner of a small men's shop. In searching for a reason for his death, Philo Vance and I found another shopkeeper who admitted he was about to do something illegitimate for two individuals, but refused either to name them or the racket. Vance is certain he knows who killed Cummings, but admits he has no proof. And to this moment, we don't know what illegitimate activity the killers were promoting. It may be going on right now in any part of the city.
1: Anything else, Mr. Ogden?
2: Yes, Mr. Blake. Here's a slip of paper with the bets I want to make today.
1: Please, Mr. Ogden, I'll take that paper. I'm keeping all of the slips together in this drawer here.
2: I see. Yeah. Now, suppose I win. When do I get paid off?
1: Tomorrow at this time.
2: Good enough. See you then, Mr. Blake. So long.
1: Goodbye.
3: Well, I think business is pretty good, Mr. Blake. Now, aren't you glad I let you in on this gimmick of mine?
1: Yeah, I guess so. I got a drawer full of slips that people give me with their money. You want to take them?
3: Sure do. Tonight I'll figure out who wins dough, and I'll bring you that money tomorrow. 10% of my take goes to you, and no trouble to anybody.
1: Yeah, that's the way it seems. Look, I don't want to tell you your business, and I know it isn't healthy to ask too many questions, but what's the idea of using us storekeepers to take bets?
3: Lots of reasons. One of them is it puts me in the clear. Another one is the suckers know you, and it's easy for them to bet. They don't have to go to look for a bookmaker.
1: Mm-hmm.
3: Third reason is I got a dozen guys working for me, a dozen honest guys, you guys. So long. See you tomorrow.
1: Yeah, so long. Hey, Joe.
4: Yeah?
1: Take over for me, will you? I'm going in the back. I won't be more in a few minutes, Joe.
4: Okay.
5: Well, Mr. Blake?
1: Well, did you get a look at him, Mr. Vance? I did just what you told me.
5: You did fine. Yes, I know now whom I'm up against. He has a very cute little racket, hasn't he?
1: He sure has.
5: Well, Mike, he has the racket. But it's time for me to make a little noise.
6: Boss.
3: Take it easy, Janie. What's up?
6: Plenty.
3: Well, whatever it is can wait. I'm figuring up our take for today. Not bad, ain't it?
6: Listen to me, boss. I'm not playing games. We're in trouble.
3: What kind of trouble?
6: Boss, when you went in to see Mr. Blake, the storekeeper, today, you made me wait in the store until after you'd gone.
3: Oh, I was just covering for myself in case Blake got gay.
6: He got gay, all right. He walked right in the back room of the store. Was in there for a minute, and then Philo Vance walked out. I had to duck or I would have been spotted. Boss, Mr. Blake's double-crossing you.
3: Huh? Jenny, I'm a little surprised that you're telling me that. You just changed my mind about you. It's a good thing you did.
6: I don't care what you did about me. But what are you going to do about Mr. Blake?
3: Don't rush me, Janie. You know, I thought you were crossing me with Vance, and that's why I recognized you when you walked into his office the other day. Jack was with you, so you thought fast and scrammed.
6: What would I have been doing with Vance before that?
3: I don't know. Maybe telling him what was on my mind.
6: I never knew what was on your mind. I didn't know about this racket until today.
3: Okay, Janie, I'm happy. Now, go get hold of Jack and tell him I want to see him here in my office.
6: Right. I think I know where I can find him.
3: Make sure you get him. I'm going to give him back his gun. He and I are going to make sure that Mr. Blake sleeps tonight for a long, long time.
5: Hello, Vance speaking.
7: Vance, this is Ellen.
5: Yes?
7: Did I disturb you?
5: All thoughts of you are disturbing, Ellen. Only I wasn't thinking of you.
7: That's the difference between you and me. Me always, you never. Oh, but I don't mind. I can afford to. I still work for you.
5: Not at 8 o'clock at night, you don't. What's this call for?
7: Well, I'm still at the office, Vance, typing up the notes on the 1 cent murder case, and I'm glad I stayed.
5: So I'm beginning to gather from the enthusiasm in your voice. Would you care to tell me what's making you so happy?
7: Sure, I'll tell you. I have a phone number for you to call, and I guarantee you it's going to make you happy, too.
8: Hey, boy.
4: course, I understand where we're going and that I gotta knock off that shopkeeper named Blake, but I don't see what good that's gonna do us.
3: 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I can't let him tip off Vance and the cops.
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0: Come in. Welcome. I'm E.G. Marshall. Welcome to our world of mystery and the macabre. Sit back and lend us your fears. Have you ever seen a ghost? It is an experience of such horror as to turn your blood to ice. Oh, I know, there are those who scoff, but they have never met a ghost. Mel Stout was a scoffer, but not his wife, Liz. And on the night they first drove up Gormley Gorge Road to Gormley Lodge...
1: All right, Mel, you laugh if you want to, but the fact remains that the Putnams were driven off the bridge over Gormley Gorge by a ghost driver in another car.
0: Who says?
1: The sheriff. He told me that the wife lived long enough to tell the story. How a car driven by a skeleton came driving straight at them, and her husband swerved aside, and off the bridge they went.
0: She was dying. She was in a state of shock.
1: No! What? Now there's a car! It's coming out of the
0: Holy
1: bridge!
0: Holy Toledo! Oh, my gosh. He went right by. You and your ghost driver's Liz. It was just another car, and it passed us.
1: Yes, it passed us. This time.
0: Our mystery drama, The Ghost Driver, was written especially for the Mystery Theater by George Lowther and stars Augusta Dabney and Mason Adams. 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I'll be back shortly with Act 1.

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0: Do ghosts exist? Mel Stout doesn't think so. But his wife, Liz, feels differently. If it had been up to Liz, they'd never have bought Gormley Lodge on top of Manitou Mountain in Colorado. Why? Because according to local legend, the former owners, the Putnams, had been sent crashing to their death by a ghost driver who came at them head on. Now, in the living room of the lodge...
1: Liz, I've had it up to here with that brother of yours.
2: Oh, now, Mel.
1: I mean, he promised to help finish painting his living room before the Duncans arrived tonight, and where is he?
2: Mel,
1: I'll tell you where he is. He is out on the slope skiing, enjoying himself, as usual.
2: Well, you just be reasonable. Now, if we didn't have Rory, where would we get a ski instructor, I'd like to know? We certainly can't afford to hire one, any more than we could afford to have this place painted.
1: Oh, I'm sorry. It's just that I've got so darn much on my mind... Liz, I just hope that I haven't made the mistake of my life and yours.
2: We'll make a go of the lodge. We're off to a pretty good start. The Duncans arrive tonight, and they're booked for a full week. And the Todds and the Morgans arrive next week.
1: Yeah, and after that?
2: Well, darling, our newspaper ads ought to get us more customers. Just ask yourself, darling, what would you rather be doing now? Painting the living room of your own ski lodge? With paying guests arriving tonight? Or slaving away at your old accounting job in Aspen?
1: Well, at least that brought a check in every week.
2: Oh, Mel, you've wanted to be your own boss for years. And so we bought this old mansion on top of Manitou Mountain to start our own ski lodge. The old Gormley Mansion. And we're going to keep at it until we make a success of it.
1: Liz, you're marvelous.
2: Oh, there's somebody at the front door. I'll get it. Oh, Mrs. Gormley.
3: Come to pay you a visit, Miss Stout. My first formal visit.
2: Well, that's very good of you, Mrs. Gormley. Won't you come in?
3: All right, Jason, you heard the lady. Wheel me in.
4: Yes, Mother.
3: You know my son, Jason. You've met?
2: Yes, briefly. Mel, the Gormleys have come to pay a visit.
1: I see you, Mrs. Gormley. Jason, hope you don't mind if I finish this painting.
3: Oh, go right ahead. I'd give you a hand, old as I am, but my arthritis keeps me in this wheelchair. Jason, why don't you...
1: No, thanks. I couldn't think of asking a fine arts painter to
3: Fine art. You hear that, Jason? Mr. Stout complimented you. Called the mountain scenes you paint fine art.
2: Well, they are. Why, I saw some of them in the ski shop in town. They're very good. Do you sell many?
4: A few.
3: Oh, just enough to cover the cost of the paint and canvas. Oh, yes, and a quart of whiskey now and then.
4: Mother, please.
3: Well, now, if they don't hear it from me, Jason, they'll hear it from others.
4: Well, a drink now and then.
3: Now and then. Tell the Souths how you play Russian roulette with that old revolver of your father's when you're drunk.
4: Stop it, Mother, stop it.
2: Perhaps you'd like some coffee, Mrs. Gormley, or tea. It won't take a minute.
3: No, thank you. We won't be here that long. Now, I've come to do for you what I did for the Putnams. Them that bought my house out from under me 3 years ago.
2: Out from under you? Mrs. Gormley, are you saying that we have done that? Forced you out of your house?
3: Well, haven't you? Oh, it's not your fault. Jason's father left us destitute. Left me destitute, I should say. With a son too lazy to support his old mother. So I had to sell this beautiful place.
4: Mother, the Stouts aren't interested in all this past history.
3: Well, they'd better be, if they value their lives.
1: Value our lives?
3: Well, Mr. Halliday didn't tell you, of course.
2: Tell us what?
3: About how the Putnams met their death.
2: Why, yes. The real estate man told us about the accident.
3: That was no accident. No more than my husband's death was an accident.
1: He died in the same way? His car crashed off the bridge into the gorge?
3: Right. 800 feet down into the gorge, to the rocks 800 feet below. But no accident. Suicide.
2: The Putnams didn't commit suicide.
3: Not them. My husband, Jason Sr., raving drunk and suicidal, but theirs was no accident either, the Putnams. He drove them off that bridge.
2: Who?
3: My husband.
1: Now, wait a minute, Mrs. Gormley. If your husband was dead...
5: Hi. I am back.
1: Oh, sure. Naturally, Rory. Now, the painting job is nearly done.
5: Oh, now, don't get uptight, Mel. I just didn't remember it till I was out on the slopes. Hi, Mrs. Gormley. Jason. Paying a little social call?
1: It's anything but social.
2: Mrs. Gormley, are you saying that your husband, even though he was dead, somehow killed the Putnams?
1: Liz, come on now.
3: All right, I'll tell you. After my husband's death, when I realized I'd been left penniless, that I'd have to sell this place, I fell into a state of depression. When the Putnams bought Gormley Lodge, well, they were going to use it as a winter home, not turn it into a ski resort like you. When they bought it, and I had to move into the little guest house, I was so sad I thought I'd die. For days and days, I sat and wept, and then one night, my husband come to me.
2: Your husband? You dreamed?
3: It was no dream. Oh, it was my husband. His ghost.
1: Oh, for the love.
2: Rory, Rory.
3: He stood at the foot of my bed, and he begged my forgiveness for leaving me a pauper and breaking my heart. And he said, Jessica, I promise you'll live in Gormley House again. And then he vanished. The very next night, the Putnams crashed through the bridge over Gormley Gorge.
1: Well, accidents do happen.
3: It was no accident. Now, the real estate man didn't tell you the whole story. Mrs. Putnam lived long enough to tell just what had happened. You can ask the sheriff. The Putnams didn't go off the bridge by accident. They were driven off it. Forced to swerve off it by an oncoming car. A car driven by a skeleton.
2: Good heavens.
3: That's what I wanted to tell you. And now you know. Good day.
1: Well, what kind of a put-on is this? She's trying to scare us out of here.
3: I'm trying to save your lives.
1: You're trying to get back into this house. That's what you're doing. Just the way you moved back after the Putnams got killed and lived here a full 3 years until now.
2: Rory, have some respect.
1: Respect? No way. She may be old, but she's as shrewd as they come. She frightens you off, then moves back in again and stays until some other sucker comes
3: along. I warn you,
1: just let us know when your husband's ghost shows up again.
3: It did.
2: What?
3: Last night.
1: Oh, man, this is the neatest ripoff.
2: Shut up, Rory, will you? Your husband's ghost? Last night?
3: Yes, and he used the same words. Jessica, I promise you'll live in Gormley Lodge again. Oh, I beg you, listen to me. The Putnams wouldn't and went to their death.
1: Oh, Mrs. Gormley, you're really out of sight.
3: You so smart. You're so sure of yourself. You think he isn't watching and listening, my husband? Do you think he doesn't know how you insulted me? Do you think he'll not repay you? Oh, yes. If people are to die this time, too, you will be the first. Now, be warned. Jason, wheel me back. Be warned.
2: Rory, you shouldn't have talked to Mrs. Gormley like that.
1: You didn't spring for that crazy story, did you?
2: I don't know. I wonder.
1: What, Liz?
2: Mel, call the sheriff. Find out if Mrs. Gormley's telling the truth.
1: Oh, come on, Liz. I look like a fool. Anyhow, I've got to finish this paint job. What? Liz, you're not...
2: I must find out.
1: Suit yourself. You always do.
6: Sheriff Harper speaking.
2: Oh, Sheriff. This is Elizabeth Stout calling. We're the new owners of Gormley House.
6: Oh, yes. What can I do for you, Mrs. Stout?
2: Well, we just had a visit from Mrs. Gormley.
6: Oh?
2: What do you mean, oh?
6: Oh, nothing, Mrs. Stout. Only she can be a little hard to take. Getting on in years.
2: Yes, well, what I wanted to ask you. Of course, you remember the accident to the Putnams 3 years ago, crashing off the bridge over Gormley Gorge.
6: Yes, I remember.
2: Well, according to Mrs. Gormley, Mrs. Putnam lived long enough to tell you what had caused the accident. Is that so?
6: Yes, it is.
2: And what did she tell you?
6: Well, now, Mrs. Stout, she was near death. Maybe out of her head with pain and shock.
2: What did she tell you, Sheriff? Did she tell you that they had been forced to swerve off the bridge because of another car that came straight at them? A car with a skeleton driving it?
6: Well, as I said, out of her.
2: Did she?
6: Yes, that's the story she told me.
2: Thank you. Goodbye.
0: So?
2: Mrs. Gormley told the truth.
0: A Putnam woman was dying. Anybody in that condition is liable to say anything.
2: I suppose.
0: Now, look, just get off it, Liz. We put our life savings, every cent we've got in this place, and I'm not leaving, ghost or no ghost.
7: Well, speaking of leaving, I'd better get on down into Manitou and pick up the Duncans at the airport.
0: Well, it's a bit early, isn't it? Or have you got some cute chick in town that you'd like to spend an hour or so with?
7: Mel, you put me away.
0: Don't give me any ideas, Rory.
8: This is some road, Rory. You drive it often? In the dark, I mean?
7: A few times, Mr. Duncan.
2: Well, it's frightfully steep and curvy.
7: Now, don't push the panic button, Mrs. Duncan. I'll get you to the top of Manitou Mountain safe enough. You'll be enjoying a hot toddy in front of the fireplace at Gormley Lodge before you know it.
8: Maybe you better slow down a little.
7: Ah, it's okay. That was just a patch of loose shale. You much of a skier, Mr. Duncan?
8: Oh, I do okay. My wife will need some lessons, though. I take it Gormley Lodge has a pro.
7: Oh, the best.
4: Me.
8: Well, fine. Say, this road is steep and curvy. Must be pretty spectacular. Views, I mean, in the daytime.
2: It's spectacular enough right now, what I can see in the headlights.
7: We've got some views, all right. There's one, it's real cool, from the bridge over Gormley Gorge.
8: Steep?
7: 800 feet straight down. It's too bad there isn't a moon tonight. I'd stop on the bridge and let you have a look.
2: What's that sound?
7: We're crossing the bridge now. A wooden bridge over Gormley Gorge. About 500 feet across. Hey!
8: What's the lights of a car coming fast. That damn fool is coming straight at us.
7: Get over!
2: It's a skeleton!
8: A skeleton driving that car! Hey! We're going off the bridge!
9: Have you ever seen a ghost? I asked you. Well, if you haven't seen one before, you've seen one now. I don't know about you, but I'd like to take a break to, well, steady my nerves. I'll be back shortly with Act Two. If you have the nerve to return, that is.
10: 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It's the Buick of small cars.
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12: You're 17. Well, that's plenty old. Old enough to know about things like grass and speed and acid and smack. We probably can't tell you anything about the stuff you haven't already heard, or maybe even found out for yourself. So we don't intend to give you any advice. You wouldn't listen. But the trouble is, neither will your kid brother. He doesn't know half of what you know. He doesn't know how dope can affect your body. He's never spent a violent night hugging a friend who is on a bad trip or watch a guy nod off in class and fall to the floor. He's just a kid and a real setup for anybody out there selling the stuff. We'd like to warn your little brother. Too bad he doesn't trust us. We can't get to him. But maybe you can.
13: An advertising council campaign.

0: Unless you have experienced it, it is only a word. I could employ all the art at my command, my voice, the words I choose, to convey to you the full impact of terror. Yet, I know I should fail, even as Michael Duncan fails now in telling his story to Sheriff Harper on the bridge over Gormley Gorge the next morning.
1: Terror? You say you experience terror?
2: What would you experience, Sheriff? The light?
1: Mr. Duncan, I'm only trying to get at what happened here last night.
3: Excuse me, Sheriff.
1: Yes, Mr. Stout, what is it?
3: Will it be much longer before they get the bodies up?
1: Hard to say. Why?
3: I'd like to get back to the lodge. My wife is alone, and you can imagine her condition after hearing of her brother's death. Say nothing of how it happened.
1: Sure, sure. You go ahead. I'll let you know when you're needed to identify the bodies. I'm sorry about your brother-in-law, Mr. Stout, and the publicity.
3: Publicity?
1: And this is the second time the ghost driver has struck.
2: Ghost driver?
1: And the news has got out. I hear they're sending reporters over from Aspen.
3: That's great. That's just what I need. That'll end my ski resort business for good. Not that it ever got started.
2: Wait a few minutes and I'll ride back up with you. Nothing I can do either till they recover Jill's body.
1: Oh, yes, there is, Mr. Duncan. You can give me a full account.
2: Now, look, Sheriff, I've told you all I know. We were driving across this bridge when we saw this other car coming straight at us. Stout's brother-in-law was driving. He swerved to avoid the oncoming car and went through the guardrail. In the split second between swerving and going through the rail, I leapt clear and saved myself. I wish I could say the same for that boy and Jill, my wife.
1: About the skeleton at the wheel of the other car.
2: Why do you keep harping on that?
1: Because it's something to harp on. If you saw a skeleton driving that car...
2: I didn't.
1: You said...
2: I know what I said, but... Well, I've got to be wrong. I couldn't have seen what I thought I did.
1: Why not?
2: Because I don't believe in skeletons driving cars. I don't believe in ghosts.
1: Now, take it easy, Mr. Duncan. All I'm after is a complete report. The fact.
2: All you're after is the publicity you're going to get out of this. Put you on the map, won't it, Sheriff? Why, you might even get a job in one of the big Colorado ski resorts like Aspen or Vail.
1: That'll be enough, Mr. Duncan. You can go. I'll phone the lodge when I need you.

0: Mrs. Gormley.
1: Well, invite me in, Miss Stout.
0: Oh, yes, of course. Yes, I'm... Well, I'm surprised to see that you're not in a wheelchair.
1: Oh, it depends on how bad my arthritis kicks up. Sometimes I can walk with a cane, like now.
0: I see.
1: Is your husband home?
0: No. He's down at the bridge with Mr. Duncan.
1: Oh, the fella whose wife got killed, huh?
0: Yes.
1: Well, I'm sorry about that. Sorry about your brother, too. Even though he asked for
0: Mrs.
1: it.
0: Mrs. Gormley, I...
1: Your
0: I
1: brother's
0: just can't talk
1: dead
0: about
1: because
0: it.
1: He wouldn't listen. He wouldn't heed my warning. Now you listen, child. You heed my warning. Make your husband listen and take warning, too. You leave this place. Leave it today.
0: Don't think I wouldn't. We wouldn't if we could. We can't. All our savings are tied up at Gormley Lodge.
1: Listen to me. Listen. Now, my dead husband came to me again last night. And he promised me again I'd return to this house.
0: You love this old house, don't you?
1: Well, it was my life. You're a woman. You understand how that is.
0: Yes.
1: I came here a bride 40 years ago. Jason, senior, that is. He was just starting his career as a painter. Jason, my son, was born here. There was another child, a little girl. She died here. No, this house isn't made of wood and stone.
0: I'm sorry. I'm so sorry. Oh. Oh, I think they've come back. Yes. My husband and Mr. Duncan are back.
1: Well, I'll go then.
0: Oh, well, Mrs. Gormley, I'm going to put some coffee on. You stay. Have a cup.
1: No. I can't bear to go on looking at people who I know are going to die.
2: What's this? Die? Who's going to die now?
1: You are, Mr. Stout. You and your wife. If you don't heed my warning and leave as soon as possible.
3: Now, what's all this, Stout? Who is this woman?
2: Jessica Gormley used to own this place.
3: Oh, the woman you told me about. The one who claims her husband's ghost visits her.
1: I don't just claim it. It's true. Who are you?
3: My name's Michael Duncan.
1: Oh, yes, yes. The one whose wife went to her death in the gorge last night. Well, you take my advice, too. You leave here. Leave as fast as you can.
3: How about a drink, Stout?
1: Oh, so you two won't listen. The ghost driver killed your wife last night, and yet you won't listen. Well, let me warn you once and for all. What was that?
2: A shot. It was a gunshot.
1: Jason! Oh, it's happened. He's killed himself. Oh.
2: She's fallen. Liz, help her up and keep her here. Duncan, you come with me.
4: Mr. Stout, what do you want?
2: Ah, you're okay, Jason.
3: We heard a gunshot.
4: What of it?
2: Well, we've heard of you and your little games, like Russian roulette, and we thought that you...
4: That I'd shot myself? No such luck. Come in, if you want to.
3: Oh, the gunshot we heard.
4: I fired it. Deliberately.
3: You fired that shot deliberately?
4: You ask a lot of questions. For someone I haven't even met.
2: This Mike Duncan, he and his wife are to be my first guests. It was his wife who got killed last night.
4: Oh. I'm sorry. How did you escape?
3: Flung myself from the car just before it went through the guardrail.
4: Well, you better keep an eye out for the old man's ghost. He'll be after you.
3: Now, Mr. Gormley, I don't believe in ghosts. Now, why did you fire that revolver?
4: What business is it? All right. I'll tell you. You'll think it's nutty.
3: I'm sure.
4: I've been playing Russian roulette with this gun for years, ever since my father died. And I always win. Or lose, depending on how you look at it.
2: And how do you look at it, Jason?
4: I give it to you straight, Mr. Stout. I want to lose. For years now, I picked up the gun. Like this. Oh, no, not every day. Maybe once a week. Once every other week. Whenever the mood comes on me. And I put it to my temple. Like this.
2: Wait a minute.
4: Don't worry. Gun's empty. I haven't put in a fresh bullet yet. You see, the reason I deliberately fired that bullet I had in this gun was to find out if the thing was a dud. It wasn't.
3: Too bad.
4: May I shake your hand, Mr. Duncan? You're the first man I've ever met who says what he thinks.
3: You want to kill yourself? Go ahead.
4: I like you. You do speak your mind. And now, gentlemen, if you'll excuse me, I've got to get back to this painting of mine. By the way, what do you think of it?
5: Pretty lurid, isn't it?
4: That's just the right word for it, Mr. Stout. See? There's the car swerving and crashing through the bridge. The oncoming ghost car with the skeleton at the wheel. All in flaming color. I knock out one an hour. I slap a frame on it and I sell it in Manitou for $20. So excuse me, will you? Business is going to pick up, thanks to last night. And I want to be ready to supply the demand.
3: It's been a rough 24 hours, Miss Stout. It's a nice chair. Just right for sitting in front of a fire. Cost you plenty, I'll bet.
0: Yes, plenty. But that isn't what I'm thinking about.
3: You're thinking about your brother and my wife lying in their coffins at the undertakers in Manitou.
0: Yes, and also that even a small village like Manitou has an undertaker.
3: Birth, death, taxes. The only sureties in life, Mrs. Stout.
0: Liz.
3: Mike. I like your husband.
0: Me too.
3: He told me about everything. About what getting this ski resort means to you. Your life savings invested, all that.
0: All down the drain, I'm afraid.
3: The publicity?
0: What else? Every reservation's canceled. Well, all except one. But that'll come in, too.
5: It has, Liz.
0: Yes?
5: There it is. Please cancel my reservation for next week, Frank Norton. As a family of four. Telegram phoned in from Aspen. Anybody got a sponge?
3: A sponge?
5: So I can throw it in. I'm through, Mike.
3: You always give up this easy?
5: What do you mean, easy?
3: Just that. Do you always fade when the going gets tough? Well, this is the time to start fighting. Does it make good sense to let all this go down the drain because somebody's playing a trick on you? A murderous trick?
0: Do you think it's a trick?
3: What else could it be? A skeleton driving a ghost car? What else but a trick? Well, what else?
5: You were in that car last night. You saw. And it was a skeleton behind the wheel of the oncoming car. You told the sheriff that. You can still say that...
3: That it was a trick, yes.
5: What kind of trick? Damn it, Mike, you admit you saw a skeleton driving a car, but you can still call it a trick? See, I see you don't answer.
3: Look, Mel, I'm a practical man, a businessman. You think being a businessman is simple? Oh, no. I've had troubles that would make yours look like nothing. Today you won't find anybody more successful than me. But I've been bankrupt twice. Yes, and paid off every cent. How? Well, not by running away the way you want to, but by standing up and fighting. And that's what you've got to do right now.
5: How? You tell me how and I'll do it.
3: We'll do it together. I've got a stake in this too, you know. My wife is dead. Murdered. Yes, murdered. Not by a ghost, but by a trick. And if it's the last thing I do, I'm going to find out who played that trick and make him pay.
5: And you don't think it's a ghost?
3: Do you? Answer me. Do you believe in ghosts? Did you believe before you came here and ran into this mess you're in?
5: Well, no, I didn't.
3: Then why start believing now? Ghosts, my foot. Now, this is a trick. Somebody wants to stop you from turning Gormley Lodge into a ski resort. And if you ask me... It's the Gormleys. One or the other or both is behind all this. Or that sheriff down in Manitou.
0: The sheriff? Oh, Mike, you don't really think that the
3: sheriff... I don't know what to think, Liz. All I know is that somebody's behind this. And those are the three likeliest suspects. Now, look, I'm no Sherlock Holmes, but I've got a brain. And I've got guts. And well, my wife is dead. My Jill... Well, I'm just going to find out who killed her, that's all.
0: Tougher they are.
5: You like a drink, Mike?
3: No, thanks. I'll be okay. especially when I nail that murderer.
5: What have you got in mind?
3: Well, it'll be dark in about an hour. We take the car, Mel, you and me. We take the car, and we drive up and down that road, all night if necessary, to meet up with this so-called ghost driver. And when and if we meet up with him.
1: Yes. If and when you meet up with him, what?
3: We don't turn aside. We don't swerve out of his path and off the bridge. We drive straight at him and keep driving at him. If he's a ghost in a ghost car, we'll drive through him.
5: And if he isn't?
3: If he isn't? Well, if he isn't, it'll be one hell of a crash.
6: You out there listening, what would you do? If you were Mel Stout, would you accept Mike Duncan's challenge? If you were Liz Stout, would you let your husband accept it? It can mean his death, you know. What exactly would you do? I'll be back shortly with Act Three.
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9: Kimikami!
10: 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Silver senses trouble. Come on.
8: Quickly, the masked rider of the plains and his faithful Indian companion head into the thick underbrush.
9: Smell smoke, Kimikami.
10: Over there, Tonto. Hurry.
8: Suddenly, they come upon a clearing, and there, just inches from the hanging branches of a giant tree, a smoldering campfire.
10: Quick, Tonto. 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
8: As Tonto hurries to a nearby stream, the Lone Ranger stirs the fire until the embers cool. Then Tonto returns and drowns the fire twice.
9: Good work, Tonto.
11: But what about men who start fire?
10: Well, Tonto, they have a choice. Either they'll put an end to careless fires, or they'll put an end to the forest. Let's go.
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0: Two men are now driving the twisting, precipitous mountain road that leads to Gormley Lodge. One, Mike Duncan, believes that the ghost driver they hope to meet is nothing but a trick. Mel Stout, his life savings, every penny at stake, has had no choice but to go along.
1: Mike, I'm bushed. Let's make this the last trip. We're going to drive up and down this road till dawn. Yes, and night after night if we have to. Until we meet up with our so-called ghost driver.
2: This is the sixth time we've been up and down this mountain road.
1: Okay. Pull over. I'll drive. Get out your side. I'll slip behind the wheel.
3: Yeah. Hey, there's a car coming up behind us. Red light flash. That must be the sheriff.
4: There's the sheriff, all right. And Mr. Stout.
5: Oh,
4: and you, Mr. Duncan.
1: What are you doing here, Sheriff?
4: Well, that's what I want to ask you. I got a report from Mountain View House across the valley there that they were seeing headlights going up and down this road. Guess I don't have to tell you everybody around here's on edge after what happened last night. Now, what are you up to?
1: We're not up to anything, Sheriff. We're driving this road in hopes of meeting up with whoever or whatever killed my wife and Mr. Stout's brother-in-law.
4: Get yourselves killed in the bargain? Oh, no. You drive on up to Gormley Lodge, and when you get there, stay there.
2: You make that sound like an order, sir.
4: That's what it is, Mr. Stout.
2: Well, I guess we better do like he says, Mike.
1: I don't think so.
4: Oh, you don't?
1: No, I don't. This is a public road. We've got a right to be on it. Unless we're doing something that breaks the law, and we're not.
4: You're a kind of troublemaker, Mr. Duncan, aren't you?
1: Sheriff, I never go looking for trouble, but I know how to handle it when it comes my way. Now, either you arrest us for breaking some law or other, in which case you'd better be prepared to back it up, or I'll sue the town of Manitou and you for false arrest, or get off our backs.
4: I'm not on your backs. I'm trying to save your lives. Take my advice.
1: Advice, huh? I thought it was an order.
4: All right. Wise guy. Have it your way. Go ahead and get killed and be damned to you.
1: Let's go, Mel.
2: You can sure sound tough, Mike.
1: No small town sheriff pushes me around.
2: Well, he's only trying to do his job.
1: Maybe. Maybe not.
2: What do you mean?
1: I don't know. But that's what we're going to find out. Tonight, tomorrow night, or whenever. Now, there's the bridge ahead.
2: Yeah, maybe you better slow down.
1: No. If it's a ghost, we'll go through it. If it isn't...
3: Mike, headlights coming toward us.
1: Now, look, don't lose your nerve.
3: Coming closer. We're going to crash if you're... Mike! Driving that car, it's roaring!
1: Your brother-in-law, my God!
6: Mel, Mike, I can't believe it.
2: Can't believe it myself, Liz. Not only what we saw, but getting out of it with our lives.
1: The fates were with us, Mel. I lost my nerve. I have to admit that. I just couldn't keep driving straight at that awful thing coming toward us. I couldn't help myself. I swerved at the last second.
2: Well, thank God we hit that stanchion instead of going off the bridge.
6: Rory driving the other car, it's impossible. Rory's dead. We're burying him tomorrow.
2: Rory's dead, that's for sure. But it was Rory driving that car, that's for sure, too.
6: Then ghosts do exist? Mel?
2: Yes, hon?
6: After the funeral tomorrow, let's get out of here. Let's go away from this place as fast as we can.
2: And go where?
6: Back to Aspen, of course.
2: Liz, we're broke. We haven't enough dough left for a motel room. Where would we stay?

0: turned out, we've gotten to know each other real fast. Practically friends. So, well, if you can use a loan...
1: That's generous of you, Mike.
2: It is generous of you, Mike. And I appreciate it, but... No, thanks.
0: What'll you do?
2: Do what you said I ought to do. Fight this thing.
0: Liz, Mike, if you ever come east, be sure to look me up.
2: We will, Mike.
1: Yes, of course.
0: You won't change your mind about the loan?
2: Can't. We'd only be putting off what's bound to happen. Unless...
0: Unless what?
2: Unless I can find the answer to what goes on here. There's something bothering me, something I feel that I saw somewhere but didn't pay much attention to at the time.
0: Well, what about it, this something?
2: It's just something that's bothering me, is all. Something that just could give me the answer to all of this.
0: Hmm. Well, good luck. You deserve it. Oh, there's the taxi that's going to take me to the airport. Goodbye, Liz.
1: Goodbye, Mike.
2: Bye-bye, Mike. Bye. And thanks. Well, we'd better get on back, Liz. Liz, you coming?
1: Yes. Mel... You better know it now. No matter what you intend to do, I won't be staying. Mel, we've got to face the facts. Buying this place was a big mistake. I admit it now. But there's no sense in crying over spilt milk. What's done is done. So, darling, let's just turn our backs on it, walk away from it, and start again.
2: Start what again? The treadmill of office work? The dreary day-to-day monotony of auditing accounts, toting up figures? I can't bear to go back to that kind of life. I have got to make a go of this. I don't have any other choice.
1: But is it worth your life? Ghost or no ghost, Mel, it's killed 4 people. It would have been 6 if you and Mike Duncan hadn't been lucky enough to hit that stanchion. And it will be 6 if you insist on driving that road again tonight.
2: 6? How do you make it 6?
1: You don't think I'm going to let you do it alone, do you?
2: But at the funeral, you said that you weren't even going to stay.
1: Because I hoped that would change your mind. But it hasn't. So you see, I have no choice either.
2: It's just like last night with Mike. From the top of the mountain down to Manitou, then back up again and again, and no sign of him.
1: But he did show, finally.
2: And Mike lost his nerve, swerved aside at the last second. Let's hope I don't lose mine.
1: Will it matter?
2: What do you mean?
1: Well, if you lose your nerve, we'll go off the bridge. If you don't, and the ghost car isn't a ghost car, we'll be killed in the crash.
2: If there is a crash, but there won't be.
1: Seem awfully sure of that.
2: I am. Remember at the cemetery I told Mike there was something I had seen but hadn't paid any attention to?
1: Yes.
2: That if I could only remember what it was, I'd have the answer to all of this?
1: Yes.
2: Well, it's come to me. Driving up and down the mountain tonight, it suddenly came to me. See, it wasn't something I'd seen, it was something I'd heard and paid no attention to. Something I knew but didn't realize what it meant. And if I'm right, Liz, if I'm right...
1: What is it? What did you remember?
2: We're on the bridge now. Let me concentrate on driving.
1: Mel? Mel! Mel, there it is. The ghost car is coming straight for us.
3: Yes.
1: And behind the wheel, driving it, it's Rory! Oh, my God, it's Rory!
3: Oh, we buried Rory.
1: But then it's his ghost, Mel.
3: Get your hands off the wheel.
1: Mel,
3: don't try to turn the wheel.
1: We're going to crash. Oh. Mel!
2: This time he swerved and he went off the bridge, just as I knew he would.
1: How? How did you know?
2: Later, Liz. Right now, we better get up to the lodge and phone the sheriff.

0: He was the torment of my life, every day I lived. Of course, I'm sorry he's dead, but... Well, I can only be glad it's over for me.
1: Did you know that your son was the ghost driver?
0: Oh, I suspected, but I was never sure. You see, it was Jason who wanted to go on living here in this house far more than I did. Oh, you can understand. He was born here. He grew up here. Started his painting career here in a fine big studio upstairs.
1: Tragic. Just tragic.
0: Even more tragic if it hadn't been for you. How did you come to know? What made you realize that my son was the ghost driver?
1: A gunshot.
0: A gunshot?
1: The shot he fired to see whether the bullet he used for playing Russian roulette was live or not.
0: Well, I don't follow you.
1: You see, something kept bugging me, Mrs. Gormley, but I couldn't nail it down because I kept thinking it was something that I'd seen. But then suddenly I realized it wasn't something I'd seen, but something I'd heard. That gunshot. It got me to thinking about Jason playing Russian roulette, playing with life and death. And that got me to thinking a step further. Sure, Russian roulette. Only a fool or a would-be suicide would play it. But the fact remains that the odds are in his favor. Every time Jason spun the barrel of that gun and pulled the trigger, the chances were 5-1 against firing the bullet.
0: Oh, but what was the connection between that and the ghost driver?
1: Driving a car straight at another car is just another form of Russian roulette.
0: Ah, yes, I see. Well, Sheriff Harper came to see me, and he said Jason was wearing a mask, a paper mache mask of your brother's face.
2: Yes, and it wasn't a very good likeness of my brother, but it didn't have to be. It looked enough like him to fool you when you saw it under those awful conditions. The night and the headlights and the car coming straight at you. Fear did the rest.
1: There must be another mask, the skeleton face.
0: Oh, there is. We searched the studio and we found it, Sheriff Harper and me. Yeah, well, it's all over. Jason's at peace at last. God knows I soon shall be. Well, good day. It's funny, though.
2: What, Mrs. Gormley?
0: Well, we've searched and we've searched. But we couldn't find a mask of my husband's face.
1: What made you think there was one?
0: Well, you see, when I heard about the masks, I thought it must have been Jason who came and stood at the foot of my bed. Not my husband's ghost. But if it wasn't Jason, who was it? What was it?
3: An interesting question. What was it indeed? Makes you wonder. Does the spirit live on? Are there such things as ghosts? Think about it. I'll be back shortly.
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3: Buick introduces a new concept for you to consider in light of all the concern about miles per gallon. 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Look into the Apollo. It's the Buick of small cars.

0: Oh, come in, Mrs. Gormley. Mel, Mrs. Gormley's here. Please, won't you sit down?
1: Yeah, thank you.
2: Hello, Mrs. Gormley. I'm sorry about last night.
1: I'm not.
0: Mrs. Gormley, Jason was your son.
1: Oh, he...

0: I think you'll be glad to know that Mel and Liz made a go of Gormley Lodge and are today the owners of a successful ski resort. Old Mrs. Gormley passed on a few years ago. When the guest cottage was renovated, a really thorough search was made for that mask of Jason Sr.'s face. But no sign of it was ever found. Curious. Very. Our cast included Augusta Dabney, Mason Adams, Mary Jane Higby, Norman Rose, Nick Pryor, and Leon Janney. The entire production was under the direction of Hyman Brown. And now, a preview of our next tale.
1: As we moved into that parlor, I was super conscious of my host's reaction to the parcel he bore in his hands. Although there was no superscription from the sender, I had an infallible feeling that he sensed exactly where it had come from. That somehow I was accidentally part of a climax in the life of this strange and vital man.
2: We've talked about my trophies, Monsieur Donnet.
1: Yes.
2: The ones I've mounted, the others too clumsy and large to render that way.
1: Yes.
2: And the third, so far, I've had no right nor courage to mount.
1: What are you saying, Sir John?
2: There is no reason for my receiving this parcel that I can conceive, except one. That I've found no refuge here. I've been betrayed.
0: 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Until next time, pleasant dreams.

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1: Don't be too sure about that, Wentworth.
2: What do you mean?
1: Don't forget that skeleton there. He was once a man, too. Until he was trapped in here. Or murdered.
2: What of it?
1: Oh, nothing. Nothing except this.
3: Midnight. The witching hour when the night is darkest, our fears the strongest, and our strength at its lowest ebb. Midnight, when the graves gape open and death strikes. How? You'll learn the answer in just a minute in The Line is Dead.

0: And now, Murder at Midnight, Tales of Mystery and Terror by radio's masters of the macabre. Our story by Bafe Blau is The Line is Dead.
1: The gash in the green lawn of Brookside Memorial Park awaits the body of Albert Lockridge, scientist and explorer. There are few who have followed him to his last resting place, for Albert Lockridge was not one who was prodigal with his affection. And so, beside the yawning grave, stands his wife, Lenore.
2: Albert.
1: Finishing the short service, the minister says,
3: "And so, unto dust, you are now committed." You may lower the casket.
1: Strong hands grasp the straps attached to the coffin. The pulleys sing their discordant dirge, a strange melody heard over the soft weeping of Lenore Lockridge. Suddenly...
2: Listen, knocking. Knocking in the coffin. Albert! Albert, we hear you. We know you're alive.
4: Let me out!
5: Raise the casket. Raise the casket.
6: Hey, yes, sir.
4: Let me out! Let me out!

0: He is all right, isn't he, Dr. George?
1: He seems to be, but...
0: But what?
1: Well, you can't blame me if I'm a little hesitant in giving my opinion.
0: You mean you're not sure that he'll... that he will?
1: Yes.
0: Oh.
1: After all, Mrs. Lockridge, my position is a little awkward. I signed the death certificate feeling certain that your husband was dead. And now I'm naturally reluctant to predict just what course his convalescence will take.
0: I think I understand. The only thing that really matters is that my husband's lying in his bed at home and not in the cold, black earth of Brookside. Isn't that true?
1: You're a very sensible woman.
0: Albert will get better.
1: Probably. But we'll have to watch his heart.
0: His heart?
1: These strange spells when his heart seems to stop, when I thought it had stopped. Each attack is an added strain.
0: But the strain of regaining consciousness in the coffin, he withstood that with even a... when even a healthy person might not have.
1: Oh, he's a hard person to kill.
0: Oh, thank goodness for that.
1: Well, this time it was a pretty close call. If he'd come to even 10 minutes later, Mrs. Lockridge, no one would have ever known.

0: at you.
1: Albert, the doctor says you'll be fine if you'll only rest.
0: I can't rest. I've got to ask you a question.
1: Dear, you've been through so much, too much for any one person, so save any questions you may.
0: No, this question can't wait. That sealed envelope, Lenore, the one on my desk.
1: The one I'm supposed to read after you're...
0: Yes, yes, after I'm dead. Lenore, you haven't read it, have you?
1: No, Albert. I'd planned to read it after the funeral, just as you told me to.
0: Sure? You haven't read it?
1: Of course.
0: Well, get it for me. I want to see for myself.
1: Albert, no, you've so little strength.
0: But I must know.
1: You will.
0: I must know now, because if you read it, I don't want to live.
1: Albert, I swear I haven't. Please believe me.
0: You saw it?
1: No. Look at me. You can see I'm telling the truth. Look at me.
0: Yes. Yes, I think you are telling the truth.
2: Lockridge, another few days, and we'll have you out of that wheelchair.
3: Sometimes I wonder why you go to all this trouble with me, Doctor.
2: It's my job.
3: Yes, but there's so many people who really enjoy life and yet die. Twice now I've been pronounced dead, only to return to life, almost reluctantly.
2: Reluctantly?
3: Yes.
2: Well, you tried awfully hard to get out of the coffin.
0: The sheer horror of being buried alive. I've always been terrified of it.
2: Since childhood?
3: Yes. My nurse locked me in a closet whenever I misbehaved.
0: I always thought I'd be left to die there. Oh, it's not the fact of being death that bothers me. It's the fear of being buried alive. It's the choking, the futility of crying out.
2: Yes, it would be a horrible way to die, but...
4: Excuse me, Doctor. There's a Mr. Burton here to see you, Mr. Lockridge.
3: Good. Show him in, nurse.
2: Nurse, take our patient out on the sun porch. I'll send his visitor there.
5: Mr. Lockridge?
3: Sit down, Mr. Burton.
5: Thank you.
3: Nurse, if you don't mind...
4: Not at all. If you need me, just call.
3: Now, Mr. Burton, as I understand your business...
5: I'm a telephone engineer specializing in special types of telephone systems.
3: Yes. Perhaps you've read about me in the paper.
5: Yeah. Sure I have. You're the guy who came back from the grave.
3: Yes, I'm the guy who came back from the grave. And it strikes me, Mr. Burton, that an occasion might again arise when I might want to do the same thing. That's why I called you.
5: Come again?
3: Sometime a doctor again may pronounce me dead. Perhaps I will be, perhaps I won't. And if I'm not, I'd like to feel that I could call for help.
5: I don't get it.
3: Mr. Burton... In case it should happen again, I'd like you to install a private telephone from this house to my grave. And, Lenore, you must promise to keep the phone installed and in working condition for a year after I'm buried.
1: A year? Darling, that doesn't make any sense.
3: Well, this stop-and-go heart of mine doesn't make any sense either.
1: But, Albert, a year?
3: The first time, my heart stopped for 6 hours. The next time, nearly 2 days. Who can tell?
1: Well, a week, a month, perhaps.
3: I think I'm asking very little.
1: Well, then think of me, darling. Think of waiting day in and day out for the ring of that telephone. Think of the jumping at every stray bell, at every noise. Darling, you're condemning me to a slow death, like being in a grave above ground.
3: I still think my request is a modest one, and the least that a wife who loved her husband would do for him.
1: Albert, don't start that again.
3: After all, I shall be in my grave. Perhaps I shall be waiting, too, waiting for help that will never come.
1: Will you please stop this morbid talk? Nothing else seems to be on your mind lately. Besides, it's terribly late, almost midnight.
3: When death comes to a man slowly, he gets time to think about it. Too much time.
1: Stop it, please.
3: It seems to me that you are only too anxious to get rid of me.
1: Albert, how can you even think such a thing after... I've been a good wife, haven't I?
3: Yes, but you might have made Oliver Wentworth an even better one.
1: Albert, please, please don't bring that up again.
3: What would have happened if Oliver had come back from that expedition with me?
1: I don't know.
3: You would have married him, wouldn't you?
1: Perhaps. I don't know.
3: How can you say that?
0: You were engaged to him, weren't you?
1: An engagement doesn't always mean marriage.
0: You did intend to marry him, didn't you?
1: Of course I did. What of it? You know I intended to.
0: And you only changed your mind because he was killed. That's why you turned towards me.
1: Well...
0: I was nothing in your life.
1: You were very sweet to me, Albert, then. I could see that you loved me in your peculiar way. I appreciated everything you did for me.
0: Appreciate it.
1: Oh, Albert, why dig looking for a sore spot? It's not fair to me or to you.
0: I was nothing in your life, was I? As long as Oliver was alive.
1: What are you trying to prove?
0: All the time we've spent together, I've played second fiddle to Oliver Wentworth.
1: Look, Albert Lockridge, when we married, I said I'd put all thoughts of Oliver out of my mind. Well, I've done it. At least...
0: At least? At least what? You mean you've tried, but you couldn't.
1: Oh.
0: I knew it. You've never loved me. He's always been in your heart.
1: What are you talking about?
0: You just said it. If I had died, you would never have given me another thought. But all the time, here, in my own house, he's been living his own memory, haunting you, haunting us. I can't go on like this. It just can't go on. I've struggled with him long
1: Albert.
0: Enough. He's got to go. No matter what I have to do to crush his memory, I've got to kill it. I've got...
1: Albert.
0: Lena.
1: What is it?
0: Lena, help me. To the chair, my heart.
1: I've got you. Now, slowly. Slowly?
0: I don't think I can make it.
1: Of course you can. You've got to.

0: Doctor, are you sure?
1: Absolutely, Mrs. Lockridge. And this time, the two heart specialists agree with me.
0: But, Doctor, in view of what happened before...
1: We've tried to take that into consideration. But even so...
0: Well, can't you postpone signing the certificate?
1: I'm sorry, Mrs. Lockridge. My colleagues and I all agree that your husband is dead. There can be no delay.
0: Very well, Doctor. Thank you for everything.
1: Goodbye, Mrs. Lockridge.
0: Goodbye, Doctor. Hello? Mr. Burton? This is Mrs. Lockridge speaking. My husband died yesterday. He's to be buried tomorrow at Brookside. Will you please be there as he desired to install a telephone in his grave?
2: A man who was afraid, not of death, but of being buried alive. A telephone to a sealed grave and the great beyond. Will we hear from Albert Lockridge again before the clock strikes 12 for...
3: Murder!

0: And now, back to Murder at Midnight and The Line is Dead.
1: One minute. Oh, Dr. George.
2: Good evening, Mrs. Lockridge.
1: It's awfully nice of you to call.
2: I was worried about you.
1: Oh, I'm all right. I'm fine.
2: I couldn't come to the funeral. I tried to phone you, but...
1: The phone's disconnected.
2: So they said. And so I came over. I rang the bell several times. No answer either. Finally, I knocked.
1: I've had the doorbell disconnected, too.
2: You mustn't cut yourself off from the world like this, Mrs. Lockridge.
1: Believe me, Doctor, that's not my intention. But as long as I stand guard at this telephone, I want to be sure that the only bell that ever rings in this house is the one that tells me that Albert's not dead, that he's still alive there in his coffin, that he needs help.
2: You're really going through with this?
1: He asked me to. It doesn't seem too much.
2: Oh, you're only deluding yourself, Mrs. Lockridge, believe me. Waiting this way is only a perverse and completely futile sort of mourning.
1: I know you can't understand.
2: I can't. But I do know that this morbid watch will only deepen your grief. Prevent you from making any kind of adjustment to his death.
1: What difference does it make?
2: Now, you're a young woman, Mrs. Lockridge. You have a whole life ahead of you.
1: All the more reason for spending some of it as he wanted me to. Doctor, my husband was not the sort of person who inspired affection.
2: I know.
1: But in his odd, sometimes unaccountable way, he did love me. Now that he's gone, no one on earth holds any fond memories of him but me.
2: A heavy responsibility, Mrs. Lockridge. Still, you must take care of yourself.
1: I will, Doctor.
2: Assume that he is dead. Mourn him as you will, but don't live in a state of suspended animation. For instance, if he's left a will, don't put off reading it.
1: There are some papers which I was supposed to read after his death. They're in a sealed envelope in his desk.
2: Read them. Read them immediately.
1: No, not yet.
2: You should. Perhaps they'll contain some message of comfort. Get the envelope now.
1: Not now, Dr. George, but very soon. Just a moment. Yes? Oh.
3: Lenore.
1: No. No, I can't.
3: It is. I know I shouldn't have come just like this without warning.
1: But I thought... I've always thought...
3: That I was dead. Yes, I know.
1: That's what Albert told me, and you never came back.
3: No.
1: Why?
3: It's a long story, Lenore. A story you ought to hear.
1: You know that Albert died yesterday?
3: I know. That's why I came.
1: Why didn't you come sooner when he was alive? Were you afraid to meet him?
3: I was afraid to meet you.
1: Me? Why, Oliver?
3: By the time I returned, you and Albert were already married.
1: But even so, we both would have welcomed...
3: I wonder. You see, I knew you thought I was dead. No good would have come of such a meeting. But now... Now everything is different.
1: Different?
3: Yes, of course. I loved you then. I love you now.
1: Oliver.
3: I've come back for you.
1: Oliver, you don't understand. How can I even think of such things today?
3: Lenore, I had to come. I've waited so long. I couldn't wait a day longer.
1: But can't you see? It's useless even to think about that now. He may still be alive.
3: I know.
1: But... No, it's not right just because you do. Not today.
3: I was afraid you'd think so. Lenore, I wanted to avoid this, but... Now I see I must tell you. Lenore... Neither of us knew Albert Lockridge.
1: After all, Oliver, I've lived with
3: I
1: him.
3: I still don't think you ever really knew him. I never did, even though I worked with him for many years. That is, until the day we stood in the great hall of the old Aztec temple. The temple we found on that last expedition. The one from which I was not supposed to come back from. We were trying to find a door to an inner chamber.
4: There must be an opening here somewhere, Wentworth. In every Aztec temple ever found, there was always a room near the altar used to keep ceremonial objects.
3: I know. Now, wait a minute.
4: Hmm?
3: Sounds like a little hollow here. Now, what about that slab on the floor?
4: What about it?
3: I think that it might... Certainly sounds different. If I were an Aztec priest and I stepped on it like this...
5: Wentworth, the door. We found the door.
3: Solid stone. And still working after all these centuries. Let's take a look inside.
5: You got the flashlight?
3: Yes, take the hammer.
5: Right.
3: Uh-oh. It's not very pretty. It is a human skeleton, isn't it?
5: Yes.
3: Probably trapped in here and left to die.
5: Ugly death.
3: Look, Lockridge. Those dishes.
5: Swing the flashlight over. Gold. Solid gold.
3: There are more over here. Look, stacks of them.
5: Fortune. We found the treasure.
3: You know, wait a minute, Lockridge. Let's get this straight. In the first place, I don't think we'd be let out of the country with these gold plates.
5: Oh, but we can melt them down and smuggle them out.
3: Melt them down? Well, these things are priceless. Besides, the university sent us here. If the gold belongs to anyone, it's theirs.
5: No one ever has to know.
3: Oh, yes, they do, because I'll tell them.
5: Huh? It's all very well for you to play the heroic fool. You've everything you want.
3: What the devil do you mean?
5: You know perfectly well. You got all the money you need. Besides, you have Lenore.
3: What's she got to do with it?
5: You do have Lenore, haven't you?
3: You act as if I took her from you.
5: You were afraid of me.
3: Oh, Lockridge, don't be an idiot. Lenore would no more look at you than...
5: Oh, wouldn't she? She'd marry me if you went in the way. I know it.
3: Why, you fool. She's just being friendly to you because I asked her.
5: We'll see. If you weren't around...
3: But I am around. And as far as the gold plates are concerned...
5: I said we'll see. After all, that skeleton there, he was once a man, too. Until he was trapped in here.
3: What of it?
5: Oh, nothing. Nothing. Nothing except...
3: When I came to, I was there in the dark. Flashlight, the gold plates gone. Left there to die. Trapped. Behind a stone door.
1: Oh, no, Oliver, no.
3: When Albert Lockridge closed that door, in his heart, in his twisted brain, there was only one intention. Murder.
1: How did you get out?
3: By luck, more than anything else. I had the hammer, and I knew where the stone latch was. I started chipping away at it. To this day, I don't know how long it took me, but when I finally got out, I was a sick man. Exhausted. And by the time I was well enough to travel, come home here... You were already married.
1: And he told me that you'd been killed by natives. Of course, that was a lie, but... Oliver, I still can't believe that your story is completely true either.
3: But why?
1: A man who's been the victim of an attempted murder would see that the murderer was punished. You didn't. Didn't even try to.
3: Well, Lenore, how could I? He was your husband.
1: Well, why should then?
3: Could I brand you as the wife of a murderer? Loving you as I did, as I do? I had to wait. Now, let's forget this horrible past.
1: I can't, no matter how I feel, I can't. After all, there's no proof.
3: Lenore, don't you believe
1: me? It's not just that, don't you see? At any moment, the telephone may ring, telling me that he's alive. If I knew your story were true, perhaps I'd feel differently, but... Now, my place is here. I must stay here.
3: Lenore, please. If you feel any love for me at all...
1: Will you go, Oliver? Please.
3: If that's what you wish. Yes, Lenore. I'll go. But remember, I love you.
1: I don't know why it should matter now, but I still hope you told the truth, Oliver, for then. The papers in the sealed envelope. I promised Dr. George I'd read them. Lenore, there are many things on my mind as I sit writing this last word to you. Many things which no human mind should have to bear without telling another. As I look over my life, I know now it has been an empty mind.
6: I've never had a straightforward human emotion and acted on it. My work has been a sort of shadow play which gave my hollow existence an outward tinge of reality. No friend has really touched me. For I cannot be reached. I married you more out of perverse vanity than love. Yet, perhaps because of your loyalty, some spark of love has been kindled in me. Bear this in mind when you go out to the garden. For there, underneath the sundial, you will find a treasure of gold, which should take care of you when I cannot. I had intended to use this gold myself, but I could not because it might incriminate me in the murder of Oliver Wentworth.
1: People might ask questions, but you... The murder of Oliver Wentworth. Then his story was true. Oliver! Oh, Oliver! gone. Well, he can't have gone far, and if I hurry...

0: telephone ringing, ringing in an empty house. A man who is not dead, lying in his coffin, fighting for breath and waiting. Waiting for an answer that will not come. A fitting payment for...
1: Murder!

0: remember to be with us again when death stands waiting at a newly dug grave and the clocks strike 12 for
1: murder.

The parts of Mr. and Mrs. Albert Lockridge were played by Mr. and Mrs. Raymond Edward Johnson, with music by Charles Paul. Murder at Midnight was directed by...

0: Had no money, had no corn. 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
1: Pedro Pierre, you are tired.
2: 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Tomorrow I again break the rock like a lion.
0: Come the road, leap round and round.
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6: 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The Theater of the Mind. Today, The Endless Road, a fable of a highway which was built to lead nowhere, yet made everybody happy until one day it was linked to the outside world.

0: Passe. 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
1: The gringos, mi jefe. Ah, pardon. Les Americans.
0: Show them in.
1: Si, señor. His Excellency, the Commandant of the National Policia, will be pleased to receive you.
0: Thanks. Ah, Mr. and Mrs. Ranson, I believe.
2: Ranson, Chief. I'm glad you speak English.
0: We speak almost any language in this country. Oh, please be seated.
1: Thank you.
0: Oh, what can I do for you, senor?
2: Well, it's kind of hard to... our papers.
0: I'm quite certain that these are in order, Mr. Ranson.
2: Ranson.
0: Oh, of course.
2: Well, as I started to say, it's kind of hard to explain, but my wife, Mrs. Ranson here, well, she's pretty active in social work and all that kind of stuff, and she heard somewhere about that experiment you people are conducting down in the valley.
3: Chilcopapan.
0: Ah, yes, Chilcopapan, Saint Cyril, a beautiful valley. I have a home there myself.
3: You do?
0: Yes, madame. But I regret to say we have no experiment there. Not by authority of this government, in any case.
3: But what about that magnificent road? I hear it's done the most marvelous things for the people.
0: It seems to be true, madame, that a highway is under construction in the Chilcopapan-Saint-Cyril Valley. But our government has nothing to do with it. If it has had beneficial effects upon the lives of our people, I am pleased to hear of that.
3: Well, we want to go to that valley and see for ourselves, don't we, Henry?
2: Yeah.
0: Indeed, madame. But it is an unfortunate fact that there is at the moment no way of getting into the valley except by walking, or perhaps by riding a burro.
3: A burro?
2: Jackass, honey.
0: A donkey, madame. The only pass leading into the valley is too narrow for vehicles.
3: Me? On a donkey?
2: I tell you, Chief, I'm in the construction business back home. We've licked some pretty tough jobs. We found those helicopters mighty handy.
0: Helicopter?
2: Yeah. Are those things with the egg beaters on top?
0: Uh-huh.
2: I could have my company fly one of them down here in no time at all if you'll just put the right kind of stamps on my papers over there.
0: Well, your papers are in order, and I suppose you could land even on the road itself. My compliments, senor. Y madame.

0: It is a beautiful highway, isn't it?
1: That's not bad, honey. I see they have sense enough to build an irrigation ditch right alongside. Saves a lot of work and money doing it that way. I wonder where they get their cement, though.
0: Oh, now, Henry, does that matter?
1: Well, honey, it kind of does to me, you know.
2: Monsieur, I may be of some assistance, perhaps.
1: Well, senor...
2: Armando Mendez Mejivis, monsieur. I am the foreman here.
1: I'm mighty interested in the way you're building this road.
2: Not building it, monsieur, making it bigger.
0: Yes, that's all very admirable. But I've seen several women walking along this famous road of yours barefoot.
2: Barefoot?
1: Without shoes.
2: Ah, si. But, madame, what a pleasure it is to place your feet upon this polished pavement.
0: But these women were carrying heavy bundles.
2: But naturally, madame, who else is there to carry bundles? Besides the burro and the women.
0: Well, really, where is your local commander?
2: El Comandante? I understand El Jefe is back from the capital, senor. You will find him in the Presidencia in town.

0: Senor El Camino. Oh, no. Not you.
1: Henry, isn't he the same man we met at the Capitol?
0: Never mind, honey. Monsieur El Caminant.
2: You have a retentive memory, Senor Ransom.
0: So this whole thing is your idea. You're the guy they call El Caminant, eh? I thought you were chief of police back in the Capitol.
2: So I am, Senor Ransom.
0: Yes, but you're also running this valley and this boondoggle road.
1: Which leads nowhere.
2: It leads around the valley, madame.
1: But whoever uses it.
2: Our people use it, madame. And I'm certain that many burros find their burdens lightened when they march on its polished pavement.
1: A four-lane concrete highway for donkeys?
2: No, madame. For our people.
0: Who's paying for it, if it's all right for me to ask?
2: Perfectly all right. I am, senor.
0: With what?
2: With these, monsieur.
0: Uh-huh.
1: Look, they've got his own picture on them.
2: But of course, madame, I print them myself.
0: Ain't that slightly illegal?
2: Illegal? In the capital, perhaps. Here in the valley, as long as the people accept these bills for their work, and as long as the merchants exchange them for their goods, and as long as the local administration then accepts these same bills in payment of taxes, and constructs schools and hospitals and a sanitation system with their aid, who, monsieur, is to say whether they are legal or not?
1: Why, this is preposterous.
2: Is madame perhaps objecting to my picture on these notes? Or does she think perhaps that I am not handsome enough?
1: You're a dictator.
0: Honey, easy.
2: No, that I am not, madame. I have been honestly elected by my people. I have not even a bodyguard.
0: Still, Mr. Commandant.
2: Yes?
0: You need some things from the outside, like the cement for that road of yours. How are you paying for it?
2: I see, Mr. Ransom, that I shall have to reveal a secret to you, in all confidence, of course. But I happen to know of a modest, although adequate, gold mine.
0: Oh, a gold mine, eh?
2: Yes. One of my great-grandfathers discovered it.
0: And you've been using the gold from that mine to pay for your imports, eh?
2: But of course, Mr. Ransom, can you think of any better way in which I could have employed it?
0: All right, Mr. Commandant, I follow you this far, but what's going to happen in the end?
2: In the end, I shall be shot, naturally, as an enemy of the state. But it will have been a man's life.
1: Yes, a man's life. But what about the women? You could give them so much if you'd only let them be civilized.
2: Are you so certain, Signora?
1: Well, if you men don't think so, wait until you hear from the women. That road is going to connect with the outside world.

0: Ah, I always look forward to this first glass of beer at noon in the shade of the plaza. Senor Ranson, your charming lady has been giving our women ideas.
1: Yes, I know.
0: The people of this valley were content, senor, until you and Madame honored us with your visit.
1: Believe me, Monsieur Commandant, my wife means no harm.
0: I am aware of that. But as of this moment, I can no longer keep my constituents happy without giving them a link to the outside world. Can you build me such a connection?
1: There is a pass, I take it.
0: Yes, one.
1: How far across?
0: About 3 kilometers, I believe.
1: Like 2 miles, eh?
0: Something like that.
1: How steep and how narrow?
0: Not too steep, but very narrow. It is really only a burro trail between cliffs reaching up 200 or 300 feet on either side.
1: I'll probably have to bring some men and equipment down from the States. Give me 3 or 4 months.
0: Agreed.
1: I just wish I knew. Do you really want this job done?
0: No, senor. I don't. But the people of my valley do, and I will give them what they want.

0: like before.
1: There she goes, the last rock blocking the pass.
2: Oh, I'm so happy I was able to watch this, Henry.
1: Yeah. Hold on to your hat, honey. Here comes civilization.

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1: Almost perfect. 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
0: Unless you visit us twice, of course.
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6: 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You see, my wife...
7: That is none of the company's concern. 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
6: But I have money, senor. Look. Look you here.
7: That stuff is no good. We want government money.
6: But this is from the government. See, it has the picture of El Caminat. It was always good.
7: Well, it isn't anymore. You can bury it in the ground. Money from the capital, or we take your farm.
6: Take my farm?
7: Sure. What do you expect? Why don't you keep your money from your wives? Perhaps, signore, you should control them more closely.
8: Ladrón.
9: How you like your nail and stocking, Anita?
10: Aye, where ones have long holes all the way up to here.
9: Good thing when they see you.
10: No danger. The men now all at gambling place to make money to pay bills. Government money.
9: Oh, for the capital. You're electric, miss.
10: No good. Wrong electricity.
9: But you just got new wires.
10: Si, but machine made for different kind.

0: long?
1: Comment ça va with the gamble?
0: No good. Lost all my money.
1: Gold, too?
0: Oui.
1: Me, too. Look what they give me as a prize. A little tin whistle.
0: It is not tolerable. We should see the jefe.
1: The jefe.
2: And what do you expect the El Jefe to do?
0: We have to ask someone what has gone wrong. Whom else but El Caminante?
1: One among us must discuss this matter with El Caminante.
0: Who goes, Armando?
1: Oh, naturally.
3: I got me.
0: D'accord.
2: Very well. I will go.

0: Yes. Yes, I have heard rumors of a proposed demonstration, madame.
1: Why, I suppose all they want to do is to thank you for the new road.
2: Well, that's one idea.
0: I wish I were as confident as you appear to be, Signor Ransom. See? Armando, come in.
3: Grazie, senor.
0: You know, senor y senora Ransom, Armando.
3: Como no? Me complimente, madame y monsieur.
2: How's it going, Armando?
3: No sé. It depends on el caminante.
0: Si dependiente que?
3: The valley. The people are not happy, mi jefe. Not as they were before.
0: So I hear, Armando.
3: I have been appointed to speak for them, senor jefe.
0: What do they think I can do?
3: You could perhaps give them a few answers, senor jefe, about the money, for instance. It is no good.
0: It is the new road that is no good, Armando. But there is nothing I can do about that now. The people wanted it. I gave it to them.
3: Would you not tell the people about this yourself, senor?
0: Está bien, Armando. Extend to our fellow citizens my most cordial invitation for an assembly before the Presidencia at noon tomorrow. I shall try to explain to them that I can do nothing.
2: I'll see you out to the corridor. I want to thank you personally for the wonderful job you did for my outfit.

0: You did do a fine job for me, Armando, especially with the explosives when we were blasting our way through that pass.
1: Gracias, senor.
0: Oh, no, it's no thanks to me. I never could handle dynamite myself. You know, we are due to leave tonight, Mrs. Ranson and I.
1: I regret it, senor.
0: So do I, in a way. Still, I guess my job is done, for better or for worse. Are the cliffs alongside the pass still as high and steep as they were about 5 months ago, Armando?
1: Si, senor.

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4: Amigos. Mesdames. Señoras. Caballeros. Messieurs y signori. I stand at your service.
1: Señor el jefe, I believe it is the new branch of our road.
4: But you asked for it, mes amis.
1: It seems you were mistaken, commandant.
4: I agree with you, but I cannot undo what has already been done.
5: How's it going, jefe?
4: But, señor y señora Ronson, I thought you had left for your own country last night.
5: Well, we figured maybe we'd better stick around for the doings, commandante.
6: Henry, what was that?
7: Enfin, mes amis. Perhaps we do not need to trouble El Caminante with our problems after all.
4: Monsieur Ranson, you, of course, would know nothing about those two big explosions. They seem to have occurred in the direction of the pass.
5: Yes. Might have wrecked my new road.
6: Henry. Oh, your new road.
4: You had an interesting farewell conversation with that fellow Armando yesterday, eh?
5: A very capable man.
4: Isn't he? In any case, I appreciate your leaving us whatever explosives are still on hand. We shall appreciate them when we get back to work on our old road.

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Featured in the cast were Ralph Bell as Ranson, Herb Kelton as Mrs. Ranson, Bob Dryden as the Commandant, and Leslie Scott as Armando. Others included Ruby Dee, Simeon A. Benjamin, Maurice Ellis, Ralph Camargo, Ronald Dawson, Guy Repp, Francis Foster, Daniel Occo, Richard Shepard, Roscoe Brown, Janine Jabon, and Viney Burroughs. This is Dick Noel inviting you to listen again next week when, from Hollywood, the CBS Radio Workshop presents the story of an inexperienced replacement during the Second World War entitled Harmonica Solo.

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1: 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Timeless Oldies Variety Show, and it's heard on the weekend with laughs and games and stuff. 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

0: Good evening, friends of the Inner Sanctum. When you heard the sound of the squeaking door, it was exactly 30 seconds past the hour for murder. But don't worry. We won't keep you waiting much longer. Even as I talk to you now, our hero and his victim are standing beside me, wishing I'd dispense with formalities so they can get to more enjoyable pursuits, like murder.
1: Now, isn't it funny, Mr. Host? I feel the same way in hot weather.
0: You mean the heat makes you feel murderous? Now, this doesn't sound like our Mary.
1: Please don't misunderstand me, Mr. Host. I mean the heat makes me want to dispense with formalities so I can get to more enjoyable pursuits, like serving myself and my friends tall, cooling glasses of iced Lipton tea in my backyard under the trees. What grand iced tea Lipton's makes. So gloriously full-bodied, so full of zip. And it's that brisk Lipton flavor that does it. A flavor that's never flat, but always spirited and satisfying. You see, brisk is the word the tea experts themselves use to describe the livelier freshness of Lipton's. And those same tea experts agree that in iced teas, brisk flavor is extra important. That's why, for the best iced tea you ever tasted, you should always insist on Lipton tea. It's good iced because it's brisk in flavor. So keep a frosty pitcher of iced Lipton tea always on hand.
0: Thank you for those cooling thoughts, Mary. Now into our sizzling thriller, 8 Steps to Murder. Written especially for Inner Sanctum by Emil Tepperman. This is the chronicle of a carefully calculated crime. A crime so twisted and subtle that it had to be blueprinted in advance. As Barry Kroger, in the role of Mark Durfee, the newspaper columnist, tells his story, we shall watch this crime develop, step by step, 8 Steps to Murder.
2: When I decided to kill Basil Archer, I went about it like an architect laying out the plans for a complicated building project. Only a fool leaves the details of such an undertaking to chance. I calculated every risk. I weighed every possibility of failure. I blueprinted each of the 8 necessary steps I had to take. My first step was to get a suitable weapon. I went on Monday morning to the office of a pawnbroker I knew on 48th Street.
3: Good morning, my friend.
2: How are you, Mr. Krug?
3: Come in, Mr. Durfee.
2: Thank you. You know what I want?
3: Indeed, yes. I have it here, exactly what you need. It's fully loaded. You can spin the barrel and see for yourself.
2: Mm-hmm. It's a nice revolver. Looks a little awkward.
3: Well, you said you wanted it with the silencer attached.
2: Yes. How much for this, Mr. Krug?
3: $250.
2: What?
3: That is the price, Mr. Durfee. You know, it's against the law to sell these.
2: Well, yes, but 250.
3: You will pay it, Mr. Durfee.
2: Well, all right. You know what I want this gun for.
3: But naturally.
2: You know I'm planning to kill someone with it.
3: But naturally. Otherwise, would you want a silencer on it?
2: You wouldn't be above a little honest blackmail, would you, Mr. Krug?
3: Please, do not point that gun at me. It is loaded.
2: I know that.
3: What are you going to do?
2: I regret this, Mr. Krug. I'm going to have to kill you.
3: No, I swear to you.
2: Save it.
3: You'll be sorry for this. You'll make a mistake. You'll make a slip.
2: There'll be no mistake.
3: There will. You cannot think of everything.
2: I have thought of everything. This is the first thing.
3: You cannot think of everything.
2: I left Krug's body where it lay and put the silenced revolver in my inside pocket and stepped out into the air. I stopped, stuck still. The rain suddenly coming down in buckets. I hadn't counted on it starting to rain. My alibi for Krug's killing was carefully planned. Everybody at my hotel thought I was still in my room, sleeping off a binge. A carefully staged a drinking spree last night. But if my clothes were wet, they'd know I'd been out this morning.
4: You cannot think of everything. You cannot think of everything.
2: I hurried back to my hotel, walking in the rain. It was too dangerous to take a cab. I sneaked in the service entrance, the way I'd come out, and walked up the one flight of stairs. As soon as I got in my room, I took off my clothes, dropped them all in the bathtub, and started the shower going. And then I went to bed.

0: About noontime, when the phone rang, I knew it was the clerk downstairs calling because I'd left a call for 12. I let the phone ring. That was step number 2. A few minutes later, just as I expected, Ryan, the house detective, let himself into the room with his pass key. I pretended to be asleep, dead to the world.
1: All the cockeyed shenanigans. Oh, what a load he must have taken on last night.
0: I heard Ryan go into the bathroom where the shower was still running, and then come out, muttering, and approach the bed.
1: Wake up, Mr. Duffy.
2: What? Oh, my head.
1: Oh, you must have been as high as a kite last night.
2: Oh.
1: You undressed in the shower. Left all your clothes in the bathtub. They're soaking wet.
0: I was safe. My tracks were completely covered. This was Monday afternoon. According to my schedule, Basil Archer was to die on Friday evening at 10 o'clock sharp. I was now free to take step 3 in my blueprint for murder. For this purpose, I went to Basil Archer's office. He was a theatrical producer, you see. His office was upstairs over the famous old Fantasy Theater, where Archer's new play was to open on Friday evening. As I opened the door of Basil Archer's office, I was quite cool. I'd rehearsed myself well. Basil was seated at his desk talking to Gregory Sutherland, the young and handsome author of the new play.
3: Hello there, Mark. Glad to see you.
0: Hi, Basil. Just dropped in to get a line on the new play.
3: You know Greg Sutherland, the author?
0: Sure.
3: Greg, this is Mark Duffy.
0: We've met.
3: I tell you, Mark, Storm Over the Highlands is going to be the biggest hit of the season. Greg's written a fine play.
0: Well, I'm glad to hear that, Basil. Ought to go over big, especially with your wife doing the lead. Nina's a great actress.
3: Confidentially, that's one of the reasons why I'm doing Storm Over the Highlands. Just suited for Nina. Mm-hmm.
4: Nina will be wonderful.
0: Well, I guess she likes working with you, Mr. Sutherland. It's always a good idea for the author and the star of a play to work together.
3: Oh? Have you and Nina been working together, Greg?
4: Well, yes, Mr. Arch. We sort of thought if we could exchange ideas.
0: I never saw two people put their heart and soul into a job like Nina and Sutherland here. They spend every minute they can together.
4: Now, look here, Durfee, I don't like the way you said that.
0: Oh, I'm sorry, Sutherland. You know I didn't mean anything. It's only what people are saying, seeing you both together so much.
3: What's this all about, Mark? This is the first I've heard of anything.
0: Oh, forget it, Basil. Oh, by the way, here's a package. I want to give it to Nina on opening night. I wonder if you put it in your safe for me till Friday.
3: Why, sure, if you want me to. I'll put it here, on the bottom shelf, next to the payroll money. Come in Friday evening during the first intermission, and I'll get it out for you.
4: Fine. Are those all packages of money on the bottom shelf?
3: Yes, over 100,000 in there. Receipts from my other shows. Here you are, Mark. All safely locked up. What kind of a present is it?
0: I'd rather keep that a secret till Friday. From Archer's office, I went straight to his apartment. I knew Nina would be home, and it was important that I talk to her now.
5: Hello, Mark. I've been wondering if you'd come today.
0: Well, I told you I would, Nina.
5: I've waited so long.
0: Darling.
5: Oh, Mark, how long will it be now? How much longer?
0: Only till Friday, darling. And after Friday, you'll be free of him forever.
5: And then you and I...
0: There's work to do first. This is only the fourth step. There are four more to go.
5: Mm.
0: Everything's working according to schedule. The next step is up to you.
5: What must I do, Mark?
0: Oh, I've started the ball rolling. Basil's beginning to worry about you and Sutherland.
5: Mm-hmm.
0: He's got to be encouraged to suspect as much as possible. You've got to be seen around with Sutherland as frequently as you can.
5: Oh, that'll be easy. Sutherland's hardly more than a kid. He worships the ground I walk on. But I'd rather be with you, darling.
0: Mm. It's 5 days more, Nina. And then we can be together. Always. Outside Nina's house, I stopped for a moment with a queer sensation in the pit of my stomach. It was raining again. It reminded me of Mr. Crewe.
6: You can't think of everything.
0: I seemed to hear Krug's voice drumming in my ears.
6: You'll make a mistake, Mark Durfee. You'll make a mistake.
0: I won't, you old fool. I won't.
6: You'll make a mistake.

0: poor Krug. You know, a pawnbroker's life is not an easy one, and Krug took such an interest in his business. And he never suspected Mark Durfee. In fact, he probably liked him for his redeeming qualities. Though, come to think of it, Krug was pretty lucky at that. Mark didn't steal anything from the store but the gun, so Krug lost practically nothing but his life.
1: You know, Mark's story gives me an idea. I'd like to draw up a blueprint myself.
0: Yes, Mary, another blueprint for murder.
1: Oh, now, Mr. Host, I'd call mine a blueprint for summer refreshment. And I'd like to do it in sound. First, I'd start with the creak of porch rockers on shaded summer streets and the murmur of backyard gardener in the lilac dust. And with the teensters home from school, there'd have to be some sweet swing music, of course. And just to make my blueprint of summer sounds complete, you'd hear the tinkle of ice in tall, cool glasses. Glasses of refreshing iced Lipton tea. Yes, iced Lipton tea just goes with summertime fun and enjoyment. Lipton's has such a wide-awake flavor. The whole family will love it. And that flavor, folks, is brisk. Yes, that's the secret. Lipton's brisk flavor is what makes iced Lipton tea taste extra good. So for a delightful treat to beat the heat, serve iced tea, and for the best iced tea ever, insist on Lipton tea. Brisk flavor, never flat.
0: Couldn't have done better myself, Mary. But now, let's catch up with our architect of murder. If Mark Durfee's blueprint works out according to schedule, our death rate should go up sharply to about one per person. Let's see. He should be up to his fifth step by now, shouldn't he?
2: Tuesday was a clear day without rain, and I felt better. I knew now that I couldn't make a mistake. In 4 days, Basil Archer would die as planned.
0: And now for the fifth step. An easy one for Mark Durfee because he's a newspaper columnist. It merely requires dictating a little item for his column into the dictaphone at his desk.
2: Oh, there's a new play opening soon, which should be a huge success. If the author and the leading lady can do anything to make it click. They're working harder on it than the producer himself. It looks like they've clicked with each other, too.
0: And now, the sixth step. 8 steps to murder, and this is number 6. Just a couple of telephone calls to set the sixth step in motion.
3: Hello?
2: Hello, Nina. Did you see the paper this morning?
3: Mark, darling, it was perfect. I've had a half dozen phone calls. Everybody knows you met Sutherland and me.
2: Oh, good.
3: Basil saw it, too, at breakfast this morning.
2: He did? How did he like it?
3: Oh, he just looked glum. I don't think he believes it.
2: All right. Now, here's what I want you to do. Get hold of Sutherland and make him take you out tonight.
3: Uh-huh.
2: There's a fast little nightclub out on the island, the Pirate's Hole.
3: I know the place. Kind of disreputable, isn't it?
2: Yeah, right. Well, now, look, you get Sutherland to take you there. You think you can manage that?
3: Oh, he'll take me anywhere I want to go.
2: Good. Be sure to be there tonight, about 10. I'll take care of the rest.
4: Basil Archer speaking.
2: Oh, hello, Basil. How are you?
4: Mark Durfee. Now, look here,
2: now,
4: Mark.
2: Look, wait. Take it easy, Basil. I know you want to bore me out about that piece in the column.
4: I thought you were a friend of mine.
2: Well, look, Basil, that's why I printed that piece. I don't like what's going on.
4: Just what do you mean? If Nina feels like working with the author of the play, she's...
2: Sure, that's all right. But look, why keep things secret?
4: What do you mean by that?
2: Well, you ask Sutherland if he has any plans for tonight.
4: I know what plans he has for tonight. He's going to stay home and work on some lines in the last scene.
2: Oh, is that so?
4: What are you hinting at, Mark?
2: I'm hinting that you take a run out to the Pirate's Hold. You know where it is? Out on the island? And you'll see how hard Sutherland will be working on the last scene. Hello?
3: Mark, this is Nina.
2: Oh, where are you?
3: I'm calling from the Pirate's Hold. Basil was just here.
2: Oh, God. Did he find you with Sutherland?
3: Well, naturally. I did just what you told me to.
2: I'm fine. And everything is set for tomorrow.
3: You're sure everything will be all right?
2: Oh, yes, quite sure. Now, this is what I want you to do tomorrow. J-
5: Just before the show opens, you'll take sick. Oh. Basil will have to put in an understudy for you.
3: Yes, I can do that all right.
5: Then you'll dismiss the servant.
3: Yes.
5: Now remember this clearly, Nina. You're going to be my alibi for the hour between 9 and 10. Understand?
3: I understand, Mark.
5: I'll be over at 9. But I'll leave a few minutes later by the back way. Only you'll swear that I stayed till a few minutes after 10. Is that clear?
3: Yes, Mark. And good luck.
5: When I rang the doorbell of Nina's apartment Friday night, I knew that every step I'd taken thus far had been right. I couldn't fail.
1: Mark, I was afraid you weren't coming. I was afraid something had gone wrong.
5: No, nothing's gone wrong. You sent the servants away?
1: Yes, they're all gone. I'm alone. I can swear you were here till after 10.
5: Good.
1: How are you going to kill him?
5: With this.
1: A gun. What's that bulky-looking thing on it, on the muzzle?
5: It's a silencer, Nina.
1: Oh. Well, you better hurry, darling. You haven't much time.
5: There's one thing more that I've got to do here before I go.
1: Why are you pointing the gun at me?
5: Because I'm going to kill you, Nina, dear.
1: Oh, no, Mark, I don't like that kind of joke.
5: It isn't a joke, my darling.
1: Mark, are you crazy?
5: You little fool. Did you think I'd go to all this trouble, planning this thing step by step? Did you think I was doing all of this for you?
1: But I thought you loved me.
5: You thought I was committing murder because I loved you? Oh, Nina, you're just another step in my blueprint. Now you've served your purpose, just like Krug. Krug was step one, you're step seven.
1: Mark!
5: I made sure Nina was dead, and then I hurried out and went to Basil Archer's office. I had to be sure my timing was right. This was the eighth and the final step. I knew Basil would be in his office during the first intermission, so... Hello, Basil.
6: Oh, it's you, Mark. Come in. I want to talk to you.
5: What about, Basil?
6: Mark, what's going on between Sutherland and Nina?
5: Oh, no, Basil, you're not a fool.
6: I can't believe it.
5: Well, look, if you want proof, suppose you get that package out of the safe, the one I left with you.
6: The package? What's that got to
5: do? You get it, and I'll show you.
6: Well, all right. Well, here's your package. Now, what do you want to show me?
5: Still got all that cash in the safe, huh?
6: You know I always have it here.
5: Yes, I know.
6: Say, what are you doing with that revolver?
5: Look, Basil. Look into the muzzle.
6: What the...
5: That's just right.
6: Oh!
5: I opened the package Basil had given me. It was only an empty box, nothing in it, but there was something here I could put into it now. I stepped across Basil's body, knelt before the open safe, and took out the neatly tied bundles of money and put them into the empty box. $100,000. Was well worth the months of planning and the careful blueprinting. I was a rich man. Now I was ready for the finale, the last bit of routine business, which would finish the whole thing off properly. I picked up the phone and dialed police headquarters. It wouldn't be too difficult to imitate Basil Archer's voice over the telephone. I'd rehearsed that, too.
4: Yes, headquarters.
7: Hello. This is Basil Archer speaking. I've just killed my wife.
4: What's that?
7: My wife and Sutherland, they were planning to run away together. They stole all the money from my safe and were going away. So I killed her. And now I'm going to kill myself, too.
4: Now wait, Mr. Archer. Now wait a minute. Don't do anything rash.
7: I softly replaced
4: the receiver. Just stay there till we send the radio.
5: Now everything was set. Carefully, I placed the revolver in Basil's cold hand. I'd left no prints on it because I was wearing gloves. I picked up the package and walked out into the hall. But in the hall, I stopped short. Someone had just come into the building downstairs. I
7: peered down, and I saw Gregory Sutherland coming up.
8: Mr. Archer, are you up there? You better hurry. The second act is starting.
7: Sutherland was coming up the stairs. I couldn't get out. But I wasn't trapped. Oh, no. There was a porter's closet down the hall. I tiptoed over to it and slipped inside just as Sutherland got to the landing.
8: Mr. Archer, are you in there?
7: Sutherland was in Basil's office now. He'd be finding the body. This was my chance to sneak out. I opened the closet door.
9: Come on, Kitty. Hatch's office is one flight up. Maybe we can make it in time. The guy said he was going to kill himself.
7: The police had come in answer to my telephone call. Now I couldn't get out. There'd be a crowd outside and I'd be seen leaving. I had to stay in the building. Still, I wasn't trapped. I knew just what to do. Instead of leaving the building, I would walk out of the closet and into Basil's office right after the police. They'd think I'd just arrived. I stepped out of the porter's closet. I started for the door of Basil's office. Then, suddenly, I got a sick, weak feeling in the pit of my stomach. I stopped stock still. I'd almost walked into my death. It was raining outside. Suppose I walked in there with my clothes all dry, claiming that I'd just come in from the street. They'd know that I'd been hiding in the building all the time. The rain, that rain, it almost tricked me again.
4: You can't think of everything. You'll make a mistake. You can't think of
7: everything. I can, you old fool. I'll show you. I hurried back into the porter's closet. I knew how to beat this, too. I turned on the faucet in the sink. Splashed and drenched myself from head to foot. Well, now I looked as if I'd just come in out of the rain. I stepped out of the closet, went down the hall, and entered Basil Archer's office, dripping wet. The two policemen were standing over Basil's body with Gregory Sutherland. They all looked up as I came in.
9: Oh, hello, Mr. Derby. Sorry about this. It's your friend, Basil Archer. Committed suicide.
7: Oh, no. Oh, it's impossible, Sergeant Moran. Basil wouldn't do a thing like that. Why, who found him?
10: I did, Mr. Durfee. I came to call him for the second act.
7: Oh, this is terrible.
9: It's like an open and shut case. Killed his wife, then came here and knocked himself out.
7: Oh.
9: And what's more, Mr. Sutherland?
10: Yes?
9: Before he knocked himself off, he phoned headquarters and said you'd stolen money from his safe.
10: Well, that's a lie. Wait a minute. Sergeant, Mr. Durfee.
7: Yes, Sutherland.
10: How did you get yourself all wet like that?
7: Oh, well, you try not getting wet in that rain.
9: Rain? What rain, Mr. Durfee?
7: Suddenly, I went clammy all over. I saw that none of them was wet. Their clothes were all dry. But how could that be? They'd just come in out of the rain.
9: What rain, Mr. Durfee?
7: Well, you can hear it, can't you? It's pouring rain. Just listen to that thunder.
10: Thunder? Rain? Good heavens, that's the funniest thing I've ever heard. Don't you see, Sergeant, he's been in the building all the time, trying to make us think he just came in and he got himself all wet for nothing. Sergeant, I bet you a dollar he murdered Archer.
7: You're crazy. Well, it's pouring outside. You can hear it yourself. But just listen to that rain beating down. The thunder.
10: You poor sap. That isn't rain you hear. It's my play next door. Storm over the Highlands. Remember? And those are the sound effects in the second act.

0: So, it looks like Mark Durfee was all wet. In fact, he got himself so soaking wet, he practically liquidated himself. But cheer up, I'm sure he won't spend more than 6 months in jail. And that wouldn't be so bad, would it? If they weren't going to execute him afterwards.
1: Poor Mark. If only someone had told him.
0: Told him what, Mary?
1: Well, look, Mark took 8 steps to get in the cooler when you really only have to take 1 step to get cool. Sure, just step down to the grocer's and get a large economical package of brisk Lipton tea. Then keep a pitcher of iced Lipton tea always on hand and help yourself to its cooling refreshment off and on throughout the day. That's all there is to it. And you'll find Lipton's makes perfect iced tea because Lipton's is never flat. It always tastes delightfully tangy and full-bodied. That's why this summer, when you want iced tea, you should be sure to use the tea with the brisk flavor. Ask your grocer tomorrow for Lipton's.
0: And so ends our little essay on the modern methods of murder. Of course, our little essays on murder are only for the select few. As a matter of fact, only 1 person in every 10,000 is capable of murder. Mm-hmm. And speaking of statistics, due to our high birth rate, the population of this country is increasing faster than Inner Sanctum can kill 'em. Very discouraging. Very discouraging indeed. Oh, by the way, this month's Inner Sanctum mystery novel is The Panic Stricken by Mitchell Wilson. And next week, the makers of Lipton Tea and Lipton Soups will bring you another Inner Sanctum story directed by Hyman Brown and called Bury Me Not. Now, there's a plot for you. A plot right in the graveyard. Trouble is, the rains come and uncover it. What becomes of the body? Well, now, that's anybody's guess. But come around next week. We'll be right at the graveside, and we'd like to have you drop in. Until then, good night. Pleasant dreams.
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0: 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The black void of space swarmed with the ships of the Empire. But far off the trade routes, almost forgotten, lay the dying planet Earth. A backwater in galactic culture, a place of exile, a pebble in the sky.
2: I landed on Earth, on the one spot which I would have called civilized. A patch along the desolate heights of the Himalayas that surrounded the palace of the Imperial Governor of Earth.
3: Dr. Bell Avardhan of Sirius Sector. That's a familiar name.
2: Perhaps you've seen it in the Galactic Archaeological Journal, my Lord Ennis.
3: Me? No, no. I'm a soldier, not a scientist. It was a newspaper article. You gave an interview about your expedition to Earth. I suppose you'll want to start digging. Whatever can you find on this miserable heap of rubble?
2: I don't consider Earth a miserable heap, my Lord. It's absolutely unique in the galaxy.
3: Unique?
2: It's the only inhabited planet that is radioactive.
3: It's a pig pen.
2: Yes, I know. But this planet is inhabited. Biologists have proven that on a radioactive world, high forms of life cannot develop.
3: High forms? The rest of the galaxy hates the Earthmen, and they return it with interest.
2: I don't think you understand. I'm not intolerant of anyone. That even includes Earthmen. My theory is that life on Earth originated before it was radioactive.
3: Ah, there's a story like that in the Earth lore of the ancients.
2: I know, I've read it.
3: Oh? I wouldn't admit that here if I were you, Dr. Avardhan. It's forbidden for outsiders to read it. The Earthmen get pretty violent about their religion.
2: Do you mean the Imperial police power here is defective?
3: It is, in case of sacrilege. Well, now, what do you actually want to prove?
2: That man originated in prehistoric times on Earth before space travel and spread to the other planets.
3: What? Are you seriously suggesting that at one time Earth was the only inhabited planet and that man descended from Earthmen?
2: There's a chance it might be so.
3: You'll change your mind when you see them, Doctor. I'm not an anti-terrestrial, but as far as I can see, they're lazy and ignorant and generally inferior to us. I'm as liberal as the next man, but it's a fact. Once an Earthman, always an Earthman.

0: I booked passage to the city of Chica on an earth line. My fellow passengers seemed ordinary enough. But I was conscious of being alone among earthmen. I beg your pardon. Could you tell me what's going on there?
1: Sure. You see that couple? They've been married 40 years. It's their anniversary.
2: Yes, sir. 40 years. Hey, Mother? It seems like yesterday. Just like yesterday.
1: Hey, when are you folks scheduled for the 60?
2: In a month. 16th of November.
1: Well, I hope you have a nice day for it. My father reached his 60 in a pouring rain. Kept complaining we were getting soaked. So I told him, what are you complaining about, Dad? I've got to come back.
0: Now, this 60 they're talking about, are they referring to their 60th birthday?
1: Sure. That's when they put you away. Euthanasia. It's a custom. Can't have people living on. Eats up all the food. That's right, isn't it, Pop?
2: Yes, sir. Mother's coming with me when I reach the 60. She's not due for a couple of months, but she thinks we might as well go together.
1: Yeah, that's the spirit. There's many a man living past the 60. Sneaks, stealing the food from the next generation. A guy should go when it's his time.
0: Yes, but suppose
1: it's only fair to... Hey, where are you from?
0: I beg your pardon?
1: Asking all them questions.
2: Yes. Who are you? A spy? Where are you from?
0: I'm Bel Abaddon, from Baron, Sirius Sector.
1: Oh, an outsider, huh?
2: Come on, we'll go forward. Did you hear that, Mother? An outsider.
0: I burned with indignation. Earthmen treating me like an outcast. Earthmen. When we landed, I followed my intention of observing the human animal, subspecies Earth, in its native habitat. In this case, a large department store. Perhaps I resembled a floor walker, for a young Earth girl came up to me and asked a question.
3: Pardon me. Well, it's my father. He's about 5'4". He wears eye lenses. I think he had on a brown coat.
0: I'm afraid I don't remember seeing anyone.
3: But they followed me here. I've got to find him.
0: Are you in trouble, miss?
3: No. No, it's nothing, really. I'm sorry I bothered you.
4: Attention. Attention, please.
0: What's that?
4: All patrons of the store will kindly leave by the 5th Street exit. This store is being evacuated for radiation fever quarantine.
0: What's all this about?
3: They're after me. It isn't really radiation fever at all.
0: Who's after you?
3: How am I going to get out of here? They'll be checking registration cards at the door.
0: Haven't you got one?
3: Yes, but it has my name on it. I don't know what to do.
0: Come on.
3: But you don't even know me.
0: I don't know anybody here. But you're an interesting species. Person. This way.
5: Share your own car. Come on, step along. Next. Check. Wait a minute. Polishek?
3: Yes, sir.
5: Stand right there.
0: Look here, officer.
5: Are you with her?
0: Yes, but you'd better find out who I am.
5: Later. Stand over there. Next. Come on.
0: What is it now?
3: The Imperials.
0: Are you afraid of them?
3: Of course.
0: Don't worry about the outsiders, Miss Sheck. I'll handle them.
3: Oh, no, don't try anything. Don't talk to them at all. Just do what they say. Don't even look at them.
0: We'll see. Here they are.
6: All right, now. You, guard.
5: Yes, sir?
6: I'm Lieutenant Cloudy, Imperial Garrison. Who's got the fever?
5: If it please your honor.
6: Not so close, idiot. You might be infected. I'll take over. You, Worthy. What's your name? Speak up, squaw.
3: Paula Schecht, sir.
6: Your registration papers?
3: Here you are, sir.
6: Thank you. All right, now. Pick them up. Go on.
0: Say, look here now.
6: What did you say, Earthy?
3: If you please, sir. This man has nothing to do with me. I never saw him before.
6: What did you say?
0: I don't like the way you treat women. And I'd advise you to improve your manners.
6: And where have you been brought up, Earthy? Here's lesson number one.
0: Why, you...
6: My arm! Let go! Sergeant, neuronic whip!
3: Oh, no, no!
2: Yes, sir.

0: You're all right now.
1: What happened?
0: They gave you full power in the neuronic wing.
1: Where are we?
0: The military base. Oh, you should.
2: Is that... Oh.
3: Well, Dr. Avedon, we seem to have had an unpleasant contretemps in the city this afternoon.
1: Unpleasant? I should put it stronger, Colonel. As a free citizen of the Empire, I had every right to resent such illegal treatment.
3: I consider the whole incident unfortunate, Doctor. Don't you think it would be best to forget the whole matter?
1: I think not. I have an appointment in a week with the procurator.
2: Procurator, huh?
1: What do you intend doing with Miss Schecht?
3: What would you suggest, sir? I had...
1: Free her immediately. And offer her your apologies.
3: Of course. If the young lady will accept my sincere regrets, I will give the order for your release immediately.

0: But I don't understand. They just turned us loose.
1: Of course.
0: You must be very important. I never heard of the outsiders being that polite to an Earthman before.
1: I'm not an Earthman, Pola.
0: What?
1: I'm an archaeologist from the outside.
0: Oh. Well, then you stood up to the soldiers because you knew it was safe all along. And I thought... Oh, I should have known.
1: Pola, does my not being an Earthman make me any different from 5 minutes ago?
0: You might have told me, sir.
1: If you don't mind, don't call me, sir. Don't be like the rest of them.
0: Like the rest of whom, sir? The rest of the disgusting animals that live on Earth?
1: Please, Pola.
0: If you'll excuse me, sir, I must leave.
1: Now, wait. Pola. Listen to me. Pola. I had access to the garrison files, and to satisfy idle curiosity, I indexed Pola Schecht. Her father was a Dr. Mikhail Schecht, biologist. And against his name was a black star with a notation, condemned in absentia. Charge, evading the 60. That was why she was afraid. So I sent a note asking her to meet me in the North Park after dark.
2: Paula, over here.
0: Dr. Avedan?
1: Sit down.
0: Oh, I want you to understand. I wouldn't have come except...
1: I understand. I've seen your father's record.
0: You know about him.
1: I looked into it, Paula. There doesn't seem to be much that can be done about the 60.
0: Oh, it isn't that. It's not for my father. It's for the whole galaxy.
1: What is it?
0: Earth is going to revolt.
1: No. All of it?
0: Oh, don't laugh at
1: me. Paula... The galaxy has a volume of several million cubic light years. It contains 200 million inhabited planets. Earth has a population of only 20 million. And no resources. What can Earth do?
0: I don't know, Doctor, but my father does. He's told me that Earth knows a way by which it can wipe out all outside life and... Wait. Listen. Someone coming. Park Patrol. Quick, kiss me. Don't be stupid. Kiss me. They won't suspect anything.
1: Oh, yes, of course. Paula.
0: They've gone. It's all right. Now come with me. I'll take you to my father.

0: Dr. Avedon, this is a pleasure. I have read your articles in the journal. It is hard to get copies. Our neighbors don't care to trade with Earth. It's part of the nearly insoluble problem of anti-terrestrialism.
1: No one seems to want a solution. Earthmen and outsiders alike?
0: Oh, no, that is not true. There is a way of preserving our culture and living as equals in a larger society. But the zealots don't think so.
1: The zealots?
0: Yes. They rule Earth now. They are a small minority, but they have power. They have plans.
1: They planned the revolt, Pola told me?
0: Yes.
1: I see. Well, why didn't you report this to the Imperial Garrison?
0: The Society of Earth Ancients have guarded me too well. Besides, they had a hold on me. I am 62. You know the customs of Earth.
1: The 60 years?
0: They allowed me to live on. The price was silence about the weapon.
1: You agreed to this?
0: I wanted to live.
1: What is this weapon?
0: You are aware of Earth's peculiar environment, the radioactivity?
1: Yes.
0: Over the years, we Earthmen have built up certain immunities to radiation burns, for one.
1: But it's a minute difference. I measured it experimentally.
0: Oh, but, Doctor, human life is not the only form affected by radiation and mutation. There is microscopic life, bacteria, viruses. We have been searching out such a virus, one to which Earthmen have developed a high degree of immunity, but not outsiders.
1: You mean particular disease?
0: Yes. Common fever. It is a mild children's disease here, like chickenpox or German measles. But to outsiders, it is radiation fever. Symptoms develop in 2 hours. Lips are so badly affected that the victim cannot talk, and in 2 days, he dies.
1: They've isolated this virus?
0: Tons of it in crystalline form.
1: And they plan to let this loose in the galaxy?
0: By means of guided missiles. Then, frightened refugees will carry the disease across space. And billions will die.
1: You're sure about this? You have proof?
0: I worked on the project.
1: We've got to get to the procurator. I can catch the evening plane. Who is it?
0: I don't know.
2: Open up.
0: There should have been an alarm.
1: We've got to get out. Is there a back
2: open
1: entrance?
2: Open up there.
3: No. Don't move. Hands in front of you.
1: What's the meaning of this? I demand
3: an answer. Shut up.
1: I'm a galactic citizen. You've got no right to detain me without legal authority.
4: I am an Earthman, but I think you'll find I am all the authority needed at this moment, Dr. Avedon. I am Balkas, the High Minister of Earth.
1: The High Minister? What are you doing?
4: I always look after distinguished visitors personally.
0: Avedon does not know anything.
4: I doubt that, Dr. Schecht. We will proceed now to the Hall of Correction.
1: You can't do this. When the procurator...
4: The procurator will hear nothing until it is too late. The guided missiles will be fired tonight at 12. Guard, if they make a false move...

0: keep them covered, guard.
1: Right.
2: Paula, can you scream?
3: What are you...
2: There, coming down the street. Imperial Patrol.
3: Oh, it's no use.
2: Do what I say. Scream. Go ahead.
0: Guard! The window there!
4: Hold it. They're outsiders.
1: You're right.
4: That's the Imperial Patrol.
0: All right, Earthy. What's going on here?
5: Good morning, Sergeant.
0: Sir? Earthy?
5: You don't understand. I'm Baucus, the Lord High Minister of Earth.
0: Listen, Earthy, I don't care who you are. What's going on?
5: Yes, sir. We've arrested these people.
0: What charge?
5: Blasphemy.
0: All right, get moving.
5: Thank you.
2: Sergeant.
0: What do you want, Earthy?
2: I'm a galactic citizen. I demand the right...
5: You? May we proceed, sir?
2: Listen, Sergeant. I've something more to say to you.
0: What?
2: This.
0: Wait. No Earthy's going to get away with this.
6: Get a squad car.
5: But, Sergeant, I'm the Lord Minister of Earth.
0: Tell him about it at the Imperial Barracks. Now move, all of you, before I give you a shot of the whip.

0: I tell you I'm a citizen of the Empire.
1: Listen.
0: I can prove it. You'll get into a lot of trouble if you don't believe me.
1: I'll admit no earthy would dare spit in my face.
0: It was the only way I could get to the garrison. I insist on seeing the officer of the day.
1: I sent for him. You better have a good story. Attention!
2: At ease. Which one of you claims he's a citizen of the Empire?
0: I am.
3: Well, it's the one from the store.
2: You, eh? The smart louse that broke my arm. Well, well, well.
0: I've got to see the colonel, Lieutenant.
2: Now, Dr. Abaddon, I could hardly do that unless it's important.
0: It is important. It's life and death for the galaxy.
2: Mm-hmm. Come here. Closer. Oh, it's too bad I've got to save you for the colonel.
4: What?
2: He'll see you at 5:30, his orders.
4: You knew all along.
2: Sure. Come on, earthy lover.
5: I'm afraid you're in serious trouble, Dr. Abaddon. The man you're accusing is the High Minister for Earth.
0: I know, but I have proof.
5: Well?
0: I can only speak to the Procurator. You've got to contact him.
5: There are channels, Dr. Abaddon.
0: We haven't time for channels. I have the details of the plot from Dr. Schecht. You've got to let me speak to the Procurator.
5: I've already advised him of your arrest. He's flying in. You'd better be able to prove what you say. If you don't, we'll have to hand you back to the native authorities. And their courts are notoriously savage.

0: Well, Abaddon, I've called you here with His Excellency, the High Minister for Earth.
1: My lord, this man is behind the whole plot.
0: Is he?
1: There's no time to lose. I've explained to you about the virus. They're shooting off the guided missiles at 12. You've got to take action.
0: Well, Your Excellency. My lord, if this man has any evidence...
1: You admitted it this afternoon.
2: You have no witness to that.
1: Ask Dr. Schecht. He worked on the virus.
2: I wouldn't say that Schecht lied, my lord, but he is a criminal wanted for evading the 60, and some men will invent any story to avoid death.
1: The deadline is midnight. You've got to bomb those temples where the launching sites are.
2: Perhaps I can explain. According to my information, Dr. Avedan seems to have succumbed to a certain Earth girl, the daughter of the unfortunate Dr. Schecht.
0: Is this true, Avedan?
1: What has that got to do with it? There isn't any time. You've got
0: Dr. Avedan, are you in love with that girl?

0: you ever, Dan. You're in trouble enough.
1: I'm in trouble. You fool, you stupid, blind, bigoted fool. You're destroying the galaxy. You're murdering them all. But before I die, I'll have the pleasure of smashing your fat, oily face in the...
2: Let me go. Guard the whip!

0: Isabel, are you all right?
1: Paula. Oh. What time is it?
0: 1:30. Past the deadline. It's all over. Lord Ennius released the High Minister with an apology.
1: Doesn't matter. The Empire can wipe Earth out. It won't save any lives. The virus must have been spread here, too. Earthmen are immune, but outsiders...
0: Bell, you're an outsider.
1: Yes.
0: Oh.
1: I am. We're paying, Paula. The rest of us. Paying for centuries of intolerance.
0: Oh, Bell.
1: Look out there. Through the bars. The night sky. Pinpoints of light. The Empire. Doomed.
0: Oh, Bell. Bell, don't.
1: I was just thinking. I came to Earth to prove a theory that man started here. That once in prehistoric times, Earth was the only populated world of the galaxy. It's funny. Now it will be that way again. Man living only on Earth. He'll forget the science, the machinery of the Empire. He'll forget the stars. And there will be only Earth. Alone in the universe. A pebble in the sky.

0: 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An ordinary clerk in an ordinary job finds a terrifying answer to that question next week as Dimension X brings you Child's Play.
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1: The Chinese Red Troops have stopped retreating in Korea. They're moving back in stronger numbers inside that Iron Triangle where so many of their offensives began. Whether this is really the build-up for another massive communist attack is a question that's not been answered yet. There's been another battle of the jets. 25 Red MiGs shot it out with 20 American Sabre jets. One Red plane down, 6 damaged, no American planes lost or damaged. A single enemy plane flew over Incheon, the port of Seoul, and dropped 4 bombs into the water. As a result, the talk has started again. Speculation that the communists are getting ready to throw a big air punch at the United Nations. But that's another question still in search of an answer. The Reds, though, are afraid we are getting the answers to too many questions. The official communist newspaper in Beijing

0: says there's a serious loss of state secrets in China and warns all Chinese to stop talking loosely or they may stop talking permanently. The big news in Europe is the election in France, where three sides are fighting it out with ballots. The communists on the left, the followers of General de Gaulle on the right, and in between the middle of the roaders who've been running things since the war. Though the polls have been closed for several hours, there are no significant returns yet, but the French voters have already exercised their democratic privilege of embarrassing the prophets by turning out at the polls in great numbers, despite the predictions that the vote would be light after a campaign in which practically nobody seemed to be paying attention. It was only 5 minutes after the polls closed that French President Auriol announced he has softened the life sentence of Marshal Pétain, the old soldier of World War I who decided the Germans were going to win World War II. The 95-year-old Marshal will be allowed to end his days in a hospital if it turns out he's strong enough to be removed from his prison. There's another different kind of echo of World War II from Poland, where it's reported today a 32-year-old German soldier has just been rescued from an old underground supply dump where he was accidentally buried alive 6 years ago. When he was first sealed in, the Germans had not yet lost the war. Now this Hitler veteran can join the rest of us in wondering how you tell who won it. Today, West Berlin is getting ready to clamp a new counter-blockade against Soviet East Berlin. And in the western sector of Germany, a couple of hundred German police in Bonn slugged it out with 2,500 young communists who said they were protesting against Western Germany's becoming militaristic, forced to do so by the Allies. I'll be back in a moment after this message from the makers of Pepto-Bismol.
1: Here's good news for all those who suffer the distress of upset stomach. It's been proved in actual hospital tests that gentle, dependable Pepto-Bismol gives deep, thorough medication no soda or alkalizer can hope to equal. For Pepto-Bismol works where soda and alkalizers fail, guards against trouble, not in the stomach alone, but along the many feet of intestines below the stomach where food can ferment and cause discomfort every inch of the way. Pepto-Bismol guards against biting, burning acids, lines irritated stomach and intestinal walls with a soothing coating. And this deep, thorough medication helps settle and sweeten, calm and quiet the upset, helps give prompt, long-lasting relief. So for mother, dad, and the children, keep a bottle of Pepto-Bismol handy. And when stomach's upset, don't add to the upset. Take hospital-tested Pepto-Bismol and feel good again.
0: Here at home, senators investigating General MacArthur's dismissal say the committee will decide that the manner of the firing was deplorable but won't agree on anything else. Federal Narcotics Commissioner Anslinger says his bureau can wipe out the illegal trade in narcotics if Congress will make it somewhat more dangerous to peddle dope than to drive through a red light. There's a rumor that the two-day-old maritime workers' strike may soon end in a compromise. And Dartmouth College has just honored a student who slept through 4 years of classes, a seeing-eye dog who went to college with her master. She got a certificate and became Dartmouth's first female graduate. And that's the news.
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0: bring you stories of the supernatural and the supernormal, dramatizing the fantasies and the mysteries of the unknown. We tell you this frankly so that if you wish to avoid the excitement and tension of these imaginative plays, we urge you calmly but sincerely to turn off your radio now. This is Mr. O. Arch Obler. Have you ever stopped to consider that the plot of the husband, the wife, and the lover has been with us longer than most of us care to think? That's what our story is about tonight, but we begin after a short pause.
1: NAACP, NAACP. Say it either way, the initials still stand for the nation's strongest, oldest, most vital, and most respected civil rights organization. Remember, it was the NAACP which persuaded President Truman to desegregate the armed forces. NAACP persistence secured the Supreme Court decision ending segregation in public schools. NAACP engineered the historic civil rights bills of the 60s. And today, among other things, it is actually feeding thousands of indigent black folk across the nation. If we are ever to achieve a single society, the massive strength of this organization must be maintained and enlarged. Won't you join the 500,000 black and white Americans fighting for justice and equal opportunity? NAACP, NAACP. Every day it works for you. Won't you work for it? Join your local branch today.
0: And now, if you haven't already done so, turn off your lights now and listen to The Shrinking.

0: moving along. Keep moving along, ladies and gentlemen. Keep moving. There ain't no loitering here. Keep moving.
1: Aye, officer. What's going on in the hall? What's the blooming attraction?
0: Read the signs, my man. Read the signs.
1: Huh? Oh. The great Peter Stransky, world-famous explorer, appearing in person in lecture on headhunters of the Amazon. Go, Brian.
0: Move along, fella. Move along.
1: No, officer. Will you tell a bloke what that headhunting is referring to? Who's hunting there?
0: Now, look here. You're obstructing traffic. It's lecturing the man is. Lecturing on these heathen tribes that hunt their neighbors' heads. Now, move along, man. Move along, or I'll take you in.
2: Gentlemen, now you know the story of these strange motion pictures I have shown you this evening. For the first time in history, motion pictures taken of the lower Brazilian region. Someday soon, I hope to return to Brazil and bring back more cinematic records of the customs of these almost legendary savages, including actual specimens of heads and bodies taken and preserved in their bloodthirsty wars. When that day comes, I hope you will be as kind to me as you have been this evening. And so, good night until we meet again.
3: Excellent lecture, Stransky. Excellent.
2: Yes, it went very well indeed.
3: Complete sellout. That headhunting theme meant excellent publicity in all the papers, you know.
2: Yes, yes, of course. Now, if you'll pardon me, my wife...
3: Oh, but my dear Stransky, autographs.
2: They paid to listen to my lecturing and see my motion pictures, not to get my autograph. I'm sorry, my wife, she will be waiting
3: Oh, come, come, don't worry about her. She's well taken care of.
2: Eh? What are you talking about?
3: I just passed her backstage, and she had a handsome young gentleman having quite a tete-a-tete, don't you know?
2: You will pardon me.
4: Oh, John.
3: Oh. Oh, come now, Ellen, you must do it.
4: Oh, but John, that's ridiculous. Who ever heard of such a silly thing?
3: I did, and that's why I'm telling it to you.
4: Well, I won't listen to another word. I really won't.
3: Oh, yes, you will.
4: No, I won't.
2: If I might be so bold as to interrupt.
4: Oh, Peter, it's you.
2: I'm sorry to interrupt your most interesting conversation, my dear wife, but we must go.
4: But, Peter, we...
2: Come, I said. The automobile is waiting.
4: But I... Very well, Peter. Good night, John.
3: Good night, Ellen.
2: Come. Get into the car, Ellen.
4: Why don't you say something, Peter?
2: Yes. Yes, I will say something.
1: This.
2: Well, why don't you speak? Why don't you cry?
4: I wouldn't give you the satisfaction.
2: So, you save your tears for him, too. Say something.
4: I'm leaving you, Peter.
2: Leaving me? What are you talking about?
4: I spoke clearly enough. I'm leaving you.
2: Don't be a fool.
4: I'm trying not to be. That's why I'm leaving you. I should have done it a long time ago.
2: You'll go to him.
4: No, I'm going to divorce you first, Peter.
2: Divorce?
4: I won't have any difficulty about that, I'm sure.
2: No, never a divorce from me, never.
4: You have no choice. Please stop the car.
2: Yes.
4: Goodbye.
2: Ellen.
4: I'm sorry for you, Peter.
2: No. I'm sorry for you.

0: Well, come in, Ellen. Come in, and you too, young man.
1: What do you want of us, Peter?
0: It was very kind of you two to come here and join me tonight.
2: You said it was important, Strensky. What is...
0: His life. Perhaps the fault was largely mine. I was not a very good husband.
2: You're acting very decently about all this, Mr. Strensky. All I can say is I love Ellen very much.
0: And you love him, Ellen?
1: Yes, Peter.
2: If we could arrange matters quickly, I mean the divorce and all that sort of thing.
0: Of course. I just said we are together like civilized human beings. And now, if you'll excuse me, I will close the door. The servant, you know.
2: He's acting surprisingly well about it all, Ellen.
1: I'm not so sure,
0: John. Oh, now what I have to say, I say in complete privacy.
1: Peter, just why did you want John and me here?
0: I want you to waive dower rights.
1: Oh, just as you wish.
0: Excellent. So here is the legal form as drawn up by my solicitor. I assure you, it's quite in order. You will sign first, young man.
2: Me?
0: Yes, yes, as a witness, you understand?
2: Oh, very well, my pen.
0: No. Use this one, please. Here. Oh, I'm sorry.
1: Oh, John, what's the matter?
2: Oh, nothing. Just a scratch. The pen point.
0: Oh, I'm so clumsy.
1: John,
2: it's nothing, really. See, the pen point hardly broke the skin.
0: Yes, but it did break the skin.
1: Why, yes, John. See, a drop of blood.
2: Oh, it's nothing at all. Just a scratch. Unimportant.
1: Why did you laugh like that, Peter? What's wrong?
0: You feel something, John?
2: What?
0: A constriction between the eyes, perhaps?
1: Peter.
0: Or maybe a strange pounding of the heart?
1: Peter...
0: Or
1: what
0: perhaps,
1: have you done?
0: John, your vision blurs. You hear strange sounds in your ears. Eh, great lover?
1: Peter, answer me. What have you done? John, are you all right? Tell me, are you all right?
2: I don't know. My head, it's so strange.
1: Tell me, have you done something to him? Have you? John, look at me, darling. Speak to me. Tell me what's the matter.
0: Yes.
1: John.
0: Yes, speak, John.
2: Eleanor,
1: John! Peter, help me. He's fallen. Peter, help me. Help me.
0: Help you?
1: But, John, look at him. Look at him. He's ill, dying. Doctor, get a doctor.
0: Not a doctor, my little wife. Doctors cannot restore even great lovers after the poison of Barakata has entered the veins.
1: Poison? That pen? That scratch?
0: Ellen, you must... So, the thought of your lover's death draws the blood from your head and you faint, eh, my little wife? When you awaken, you will wish that you... died with him.

0: you are awake again.
1: My arm.
0: You are bound in a chair. It is most discourteous of me, I know, but then, as you may remember, I always was a barbarian.
1: John. John.
0: You will keep your voice down.
1: John. You've got to tell me. Where is he? Why am I down here? John's not dead. He can't be dead. He's on that table. Under the sheet. Not John.
0: Yes, John.
1: John. You've killed him. Let me loose. Let me go to him.
0: Stop that.
1: John.
0: Stop making that noise, you mad woman. Stop it. Stop it, I say. All right, I'll stop you then. I'll stop you. All right. There, my little wife. Scream, yell, rave all you want. This gag over your mouth serves its purpose well. Go on. Go on. You amuse me. Now you have discovered it is useless to talk to the gag, eh, Ellen? It is such a waste of effort, is it not? So now that you are silent, I can go on with my work. Most important work. Yes, you were right about what was on this table here. See? I throw off the sheet. And he was such a handsome man. Well, I must get to work. Why, you no longer try to speak, my little Ellen. Does the sight of these beautiful surgical instruments frighten you? They need not. They're not for you. They are for John. Yes, he is dead. Dead. The poison too quickly, but you think I would let him rest in death? Oh, no. I loved you, Ellen. And as I loved you, I hate you. Watch closely. What? I'm sorry, I cannot understand you. Oh, you ask me what I'm going to do. The knives, sharp knives, you see them? No, they are not to dismember your precious John. Flesh buried, decays, and is gone. I want your dear John with me for a long time. Again, you ask the question. I'm trying so hard to explain. He's dead, and he will be dead. But in his death, he will serve a purpose. You remember I told you my savage Brazilian friends, the Yavaros, have a quaint custom of shrinking and preserving the bodies of their enemies. Well, I studied their methods most carefully. John Douglas was my enemy. Here he lies. And I will do with him as the Yavaros do with their enemies. So, now you understand. When I'm through with him, your lover will be a little leathery-skinned man, a doll-like in size, a trophy for my trophy room. Who will suspect that in that little leathery doll-like figure is the body of an Englishman? And so he will amuse me in his death. Yes. And you will sit there, my little wife. You will sit in that chair for the many days it will take me to prepare the carcass. You will sit and watch me day after day as with smoke and with heat I make the strong body of your lover smaller and smaller. You will sit there.
2: We leave our The Devil and Mr. O story of the shrinking people for a short message.
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2: And now back to our The Devil and Mr. O story.
0: Fire is warm. Hell, warm, so very warm. The air filled with smoke. Dry, swirling smoke. See how it coils around him. At first, how often you cried out when I talked like this, but now you're silent. Weeks. How many weeks has it been? 4, 5, 6? It used to take my savage friends 10 weeks to dry and cure the bodies of their enemies. 10 weeks. And I have done it in 5. Look at him. 6 foot strong and broad he was, but now a doll in size, a small brown doll. Oh, what weary days they've been, filling the body full of sand and slowly turning in the smoke and the heat, not too quickly, not too slowly, not too close to the flames. And now, the man that was John Douglas, a doll, a brown doll of death. The flames are noisy. Noisy as you are silent, little Ellen. You are... Oh, I hadn't noticed. Your eyes are closed. Wake up. Wake up! Wake up, I say. You've got to look at him. Your eyes have got to see him. You've got to see him. You're speaking. I cannot understand you. The gag, yes, I will take it off. Sitting there all these weeks, you haven't got the strength. There, that does it. Your lips are free. Well, look at him, Helen. Look at him and tell me what you think of John Douglas now.
1: Smoke twisting and twisting around him. Smoke has taken him. Where is he gone?
0: Ellen!
1: Where is he gone?
0: Ellen!
1: Smoke, smoke. I'll go to him in the smoke. He's waiting.
0: Ellen, stop. Stop, you hear? Understand? You must understand.
1: Smoke, he will wait for me.
0: Smoke. What are you raving about?
1: Yes, smoke. See how it curls around him.
0: No.
1: He's waiting.
0: No, stop talking like that. Stop talking like that, I say.
1: He's waiting.
0: The knife, where is the knife?
1: No.
0: I'll stop you now. Ellen, I... All right. Dead. Up on the table with you. Yeah. I must prepare you, Ellen, for the smoke and the fire. It took me 5 weeks with him, and now 5 more weeks with you. And then you will be as he is. Brown with the smoke of the curing fire. A little doll in size.
4: And the Kayans of Borneo and the Celebes are not the only savage tribes which indulged in this most curious pastime of collecting human heads as trophies. In my travels in far-off places, I have come across at least 20 other races who participate in this strange custom.
5: Let's get out of here, Mamie. What it means is dry as dust. Oh, but who cares about Ed Hunt and men and the likes of that? Let's get out of here and go to a cinema. Quiet. All right.
4: And they went raiding and killing their enemies, generally in nocturnal surprises. These savages severed the heads of the dead and returned with them to their villages. Members of the tribe believe their rank in the next world depends upon the number of heads secured. But, unquestionably, the most curious custom is found among the Yavaros of South America, who not only sever the heads of their enemies, but also are known to shrink the bodies of the dead until they are small, almost doll-like in size. These bodies are kept in the large huts and treasured highly. And now, ladies and gentlemen, I have a surprise for you. In my recent trip to South America and my visit to the Dorados, at great personal risk, I was able to procure two of the macabre specimens. Yes. Yes, I have here in this trunk the shrunken bodies of two full-sized human beings. That is, at one time they were full-sized, but now they are the size of large dolls. A man and a woman, ladies and gentlemen, perfectly preserved. The only specimens of their kind in existence outside of the sultry jungles of South America. Never before have they been seen or displayed upon the lecture platform, but tonight I am going to show them to you.
0: Now you make your public debut, my two beauties. Ellen and John, the new sensation of the lecture stage.
4: Ladies and gentlemen, if you please, presenting two perfect specimens, the only ones of their kind, of the secret process which enables the savages of the jungles of South America to reduce their enemies to doll-like size. Here we have a living man, about 6 foot in size during his lifetime, now reduced to midget size. And likewise, here a woman, once a living, breathing individual like you and you and you, now this horrible trophy of the curer's art.
0: You see, Ellen and John, they like you. You are a success. A huge success. You're talking. You. No. No, you cannot talk. Dad, you cannot talk. No. You cannot talk. You're dead. You're both of you dead.

0: Sure, Captain, it's a strange passenger we got aboard this time, I must say.
1: Oh, you mean Strensky? Aye, strange he is, mate.
0: But what's he running away from, sir?
1: Sure, mate, that ain't a proper question to be asking of a man when he lays as many pound notes on the table as that man did for this passage. Get me out of England tonight, he said. And get him out of England I did.
0: Now, could he be one of them embezzlers?
1: Oh, aye, that he might. The trunk he was carrying, well, he wouldn't let any of the men lay a hand on it. He brought it down to the cabin himself.
0: I'd like to get a look in it.
1: Aye, and so would I. But he stays in that cabin of his all the time. He's down there now, and I'll bet he's looking in that trunk this very...
2: The cabin door is locked. No one can come in when the door is locked. It's going to stay locked until we get there. South America, they won't get me there. No one will get me there. Why did I run away? What's the matter with me? No one heard them but I. No one in that audience but I. They're in that trunk there. The two of them. Why don't I find out now if no one heard them but I? Why don't I? For sure. Yes, I must. No, they couldn't have talked, not they. The two of you lying there. You didn't talk, did you? No. No, of course you didn't. You're dead. You're more than dead. Hollow flesh shrunk by the smoke of heat until you're smoky little dolls. Alan and John, I'm free of you forever. Forever. You, Alan, thing that was Alan, why don't you say something?
3: Murderer.
2: Again, I heard you again, the two of you, I heard you.
3: Murderer.
2: No.
3: Murderer.
2: Stop it.
3: Murderer.
2: Stop it.
3: Murderer.
2: Stop it. Murderer. Stop it, you little things. You can't speak. You're dead, burned in the flames. Stop it. All right, I'll stop you. I'll stop you. Into the sea. I'll throw you into the sea. Come, you and you. I've got you in my hands. I'll throw you into the sea. First, you, Ellen. Into the water. There. And now you, John. Into the sea. The sea will stop that tongue of yours. There. Now I'm through with you. Through with you. The water will stop your mouth. It stopped it. I'm free of you forever. The two of you forever.
4: Huh? What's the matter? What's the matter?
2: The matter? Oh, what do you mean, Captain? Nothing is the matter.
4: Well, I thought I saw you throw something in the water. In fact, I'm sure of it.
2: Oh, just some old things. Yes, that's it. Some old things I didn't want.
4: Oh, I see. Well, as long as everything's all right.
2: Yes. Everything's all right. Now.
4: It is a weird night, isn't it?
2: Weird? Why do you say that, man?
4: Yeah, it's so dark. No moon, not a star in the sky. It's like we were sailing into the black of a tomb without even candlelight to lead us. You know, if I was a superstitious... What in the devil's name is that?
2: What? What are you talking about?
4: There, to starboard, see? Two lights. Take it, what lights are those?
2: They're coming closer.
4: Starship lights? No, that can't be. Why, I've sailed these waters for 15 years.
2: It's they.
4: What?
2: The two of them, their faces. See them gleaming faces. Alan, John, get back. Back to the water I threw you in. Back.
4: Strensky, what's come over you?
2: Back.
4: Stop leaning over the rail. You'll fall in. You'll fall in, man.
5: Ah!
4: Look out!
5: Help! I fell in. Help me! Here! I'm here! Save me! Save me!
2: Yes, I'll stay afloat. They'll save me. I won't die. I won't. They'll save me.
6: No, Peter.
2: Huh?
7: Take his other arm, Evan. I have his legs.
2: No. Let go of me. Let go.
7: Come, Strensky.
6: Join us.
2: No. Stop. Alan, John, the two of you, stop. You're pulling me under.
8: Drowning me. Drowning me. No. No.
9: I told you this would be a different lover-wife-husband situation. And let me just reassure you, if you see a doll that looks like someone else, maybe it is one of the shrinking people.
6: Hello, this is Angela Lansbury. Won't you jump on the bandwagon with me? 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
13: Come in. Welcome. Welcome to the inner sanctum. I'm Hyman Brown. How does a Mediterranean cruise in the sun sound to you? All expenses paid. Not very sinister, rather pleasant. Well, that's what you think. For when this cruise is only half finished, I think you'll be ready to abandon ship and take the next plane home. We're on a cruise with Elvira Graham, one of the world's leading fashion designers, with her escort, Tony Butler, and her daughter, Marjorie. At the moment, our ship is docked in the Libyan town of Derna. Elvira and Tony have gone sightseeing, trying to find a certain shop they've heard about from the ship's captain.
14: This is so deserted. There can't be any stores down here.
15: Oh, it's not a very long alley. Let's look. Oh, there's a candle shop.
14: Would that be it?
15: Well, there doesn't seem to be anything else.
14: Elvira, I don't like this. Let's get out of here.
15: There's nothing to be afraid of.
14: It's just too strange. We've gone almost the whole length of the alley, and there's nothing but that candle shop. And that's closed.
15: Tony, wait. Look up ahead. The alley doesn't end. It makes a turn.
14: Let's go back. Captain Miller said the store didn't really exist, and I believe him.
15: We can at least look. Come on. Tony, look! There it is!
13: Our mystery drama, The Devil's Boutique, was written especially for the Mystery Theater by Bob Juren and stars Joan Loring and Robert L. Green. I'll be back shortly with Act One.

0: Elvira Graham found the Devil's Boutique, and that was her greatest mistake. She found it on a sunny afternoon in Derna on that Mediterranean cruise. A year has passed since that fateful afternoon, and at the moment, we're in the office of Lieutenant Morgan, 31st Precinct.
1: Come in, Mr. Butler. Sit down.
2: Thanks.
1: Sergeant McKay says you can identify the body, the Lady of the Earrings.
2: Yes.
1: Oh, good. We'll go right down to the morgue and...
2: I don't have to see her, Lieutenant. I know who it is.
1: Well, viewing is absolutely necessary, but we can do it later. Who is she?
2: Elvira Graham.
1: Was she a friend of yours, a relative?
2: A friend.
1: Elvira Graham. We put her age at about 50.
2: If you'd seen her in life, you'd have thought she was 30. But you were close. She was 52.
1: I'd appreciate your giving us a statement, Mr. Butler. Tell us all you can about her. Cause of death was drowning, no marks on the body. We have it down as suicide, but we still can't rule out murder.
2: I'll make a statement, but would you do me a favor? Keep it out of the press.
1: Well, it's already news, Mr. Butler.
2: I know that. It was the item in the paper that brought me in here.
1: Ordinarily, with an unidentified body floating in the river isn't that much news, but... A nude woman in earrings and fantastic lipstick.
2: That's why I know without the shadow of a doubt it's Elvira Graham. And that's why I wish you could keep what I'm about to tell you out of the papers.
1: Well, I'll do what I can, Mr. Butler, but well, they don't have to know every detail. We'll have to release her identity, though.
2: Yes, I see that. A lot of people are wondering what happened to Elvira Graham, and now they'll know. But the woman suffered enough.
1: Yeah, she won't suffer anymore.
2: No, I guess not. She was admired, hated, adored, despised, envied.
1: You say you're a friend. She has no relatives?
2: Only a daughter. I'm here in her stead.
1: The daughter's name?
2: Marjorie.
1: Marjorie Graham. Well, just relax and tell us all you can about Elvira Graham. I'll ask questions later.
2: Elvira Graham... was a fashion designer. At her peak, the best. And she had a knack of making sure that no one, but no one, ever looked better than Elvira Graham. It was almost a year ago, in June. She just had a showing of her fall line, and she, Marjorie and I, were starting off on a cruise to relax. I was her escort of the moment.
3: Roger! I said, tell Amy, I'll bring
2: her... Can't hear you, Elvira, dear. Just wave.
3: Oh, bye. Bye. Marjorie, give me a streamer, quick. You've thrown them all, Mother. Oh. Oh, it doesn't matter. Come along. Let's go back and finish up that champagne. I think you've had enough, Mother.
4: How many times do I have to tell you, Marjorie? I'll be the judge of that.
3: Exhausted. Pour me one more, Tony. Thank heaven Marjorie's gone to her own cabin. She is so tiresome sometimes. Do you think I've had too much champagne, darling? Be honest.
2: Well, you do want to look your best at the captain's table tonight.
3: Sweet, sweet Tony. You have such a knack. For what, I'm not sure yet, but a knack, you're absolutely right. You drink this. I'm going to take a nap.
2: I think I'll go up on deck for a while.
3: Tony?
2: Hmm?
3: Do you think that dress Charlotte Remsen was wearing made her look slimmer? Maybe a little taller?
2: Definitely. You designed it that way.
3: Yes. Made her look almost too attractive, I think. Well, I'm not going to think about work anymore. We're here to relax. Kiss me, Tony. And let Elvira get her beauty rest.
2: Marjorie, I thought you were in your cabin.
5: Oh, it's too exciting to stay down there. What's Mother doing?
2: Napping.
5: Of course, I needn't have asked.
2: Marge, why do you stay so close to Elvira? Don't you want a life of your own?
4: I could ask the same of you, couldn't I?
2: Touché.
4: Are you in love with my mother, Tony?
2: Love? No. And you know she's not in love with me. We are companions. I'm convenient. And vice versa.
4: The great Elvira Graham. She picks her men the way she picks her wardrobe.
2: But it's fun while it lasts. Escort to the great Elvira Graham. And all that press doesn't hurt my acting career.
4: Well, at least you're honest, Tony. Probably the first who was.
2: Thank you. But you didn't answer my question, and I've answered yours.
4: Why do I stay so close? I admire her, too. But I love her. So many people are jealous of her, and I feel maybe I'm the one little sincere spot in her life. I don't always agree with her.
2: And she wants you with her. I know that.
4: I wondered about that. Why the glamorous Elvira Graham wants her 20-year-old daughter tagging along.
2: Ever stop to think she loves you?
4: Yes, I think she does.
2: And let's face it, you add to her image. Who would believe that anyone as young as Elvira could have a 20-year-old daughter?
4: I've heard that before. Mother's always been vain. But lately, Tony, it's becoming more of an obsession.
2: She's the acknowledged queen of fashion. What would you expect?
4: She's putting it before everything else. She sold her soul to vanity.
2: Such profundity from one so young.
4: Don't laugh at me, Tony. I'm worried.
2: I'm not laughing at you, Marge. But there's nothing we can do about Elvira's personality. We just live with it. Or
4: what?
2: Or leave it. And for the moment, it suits me to live with it. Come on. Why don't you take a nap, too? You want to look your best? We're at the captain's table tonight.
4: How could I forget it? Mother?
6: Come in, dear.
4: I just wondered if you were ready to go up for dinner. Tony and I have had a cocktail already.
7: Yes, just about. But I see you're not, Marjorie.
4: I am. That's why I came by.
7: But, Marjorie, you're not going to wear that scarf with that dress.
4: Well, yes, I am.
7: Oh, no, dear. The dress of chiffon, it looks fine, but you don't cover décolleté as low as that with a scarf. It's ridiculous. Besides, it's the wrong color. It should contrast, if anything.
4: But I thought it was perfect.
7: Perfect? Marjorie, I cannot understand how the daughter of Elvira Graham can be so insensitive to style. Doesn't anything rub off?
4: Mother, this is...
7: We're dining at the captain's table. It may not mean anything to you, but it does to me.
4: I disagree with you about the scarf, but I'll give in to your superior judgment.
7: No, darling, you'll find it's always right. Now, hurry and replace that dreadful scarf with a string of plain simple pearls and change your lipstick. It's too bright.
4: I'll meet you in the dining room.
7: You do understand. I just want you to look your best. Well, you must always look your best, my dear. But never better than Mother. I've never tasted such wine, Captain.
0: A very special vintage, saved for very special guests.
7: Oh, you flatter me, sir.
0: Have some more, Marjorie?
4: Oh, no, thank you. I'm fine.
7: Do, Marjorie. It's bound to improve your disposition.
0: Just a little there. Mr. Butler?
2: Thanks.
0: This isn't your first cruise, Mrs. Graham.
7: The first with such a charming captain.
0: Now, who's flattering?
7: No, I was quite honored to be asked to your table, Captain.
0: Oh, my pleasure, Mrs. Graham. I've been admiring those pearls, Miss Graham. Are they natural?
4: Yes, and matched. Thank you for noticing, Captain.
0: Stunning.
7: Really? I always thought Marjorie's neck was too thick for pearls.
4: Mother?
7: A light scarf might have been more suitable, perhaps.
0: I bow to your expertise, Mrs. Graham, but I do like the pearls.
4: Thank you, Captain.
0: As a matter of fact, I know a place you'd both be interested in. Have you ever heard of the Devil's Boutique?
7: Devil's Boutique? No. Sounds fascinating.
0: It's a little shop in Derna, on the Libyan coast.
1: I've heard some of my passengers talk about it.
2: If it's unusual, it's for Elvira.
1: Apparently, it is unusual, all right. Actually, they tell me the shop itself has no name, and it's very difficult to find, even with directions.
7: How curious. What do you mean?
1: Well, I've had passengers tell me about the unusual things they've bought in this shop. Clothes, accessories, scented candles, everything.
7: Oh, that sounds charming.
1: But I've had others who claim they've never even been able to find it. That's apparently why it's called the Devil's Boutique.
2: Elvira will find it.
7: When will we be in Derna?
1: In about 9 days.
7: Oh, there's lots of cruise to enjoy before then.
1: Yes, our first stop is Cadiz. Then we swing into the Mediterranean.
7: Oh, well, here's to the Mediterranean. And the Devil's Boutique.
2: The next few days were filled with sun, shuffleboard, and swimming. Elvira made sure everyone knew Elvira Graham was aboard. She'd spend a half hour deciding on just the right outfit for the time of day she'd make her appearance. Even the shade of her lipstick changed. One color for morning, another for cocktails. We stopped for a day at Cadiz and then slipped into the Mediterranean.
1: There it is, on the horizon.
7: Derna.
1: We'll dock in about 2 hours.
2: How long will we be there, Captain?
1: We'll leave with tonight's tide, about 7 o'clock.
7: Good. We'll have all afternoon for sightseeing.
1: You'll excuse me, I have to get to the bridge.
2: Certainly.
7: I have such a strange excitement about this city, Tony. There's something about the name, Derna. And the challenge of finding that fascinating shop.
2: And this was supposed to be a non-work vacation?
7: There's no such thing for me, and you know it. If I don't keep ahead of the pack, well, besides, it's fun. We'll sightsee in Derna, and I won't leave until I find that devil's

0: appearance, which everyone should be. But with some, it becomes an obsession. Elvira Graham was pushed by an ego that demanded to be first, and pulled by a vanity that demanded most of her attention, and both were responsible for her downfall.
1: Marjorie, why aren't you dressed? We're going ashore.
2: I'm not going, Mother. I feel like staying on the ship.
1: Well, do as you like. Tony and I are going into town and find that shop the captain told us about.
2: You go ahead. I'll be all right. I just don't feel like going.
1: This is exciting. I've never seen a place like this.
3: I wish we knew where we were going.
1: The captain said follow the main street to the water well and then take the first alley on the right.
3: If it's that simple, how come some people couldn't find it?
1: They didn't want to find it badly enough. Come along, Tony.
3: Why don't we just stroll and enjoy the sights on the way?
1: Time for that later. Here's the alley. First right after the well.
3: You're going down there?
1: Of course.
3: This is so deserted. There can't be any stores down here.
1: Oh, it's not a very long alley. Let's look. There's a candle shop.
3: Would that be it?
1: Well, it doesn't seem to be anything else.
3: Elvira, I don't like this. Let's get out of here.
1: Well, there's nothing to be afraid of.
3: It's just too strange. There's nothing but that candle shop, and that's closed.
1: Well, maybe we could knock and ask. Somebody might be in the back.
3: I think we'd better get out of here.
1: Oh, I hate to... Wait, Tony, look. Up ahead. The alley doesn't end. It makes a turn.
3: Let's go back.
1: But we can at least look.
3: This is crazy. There wouldn't be a store hidden back there.
1: Captain Miller said it was hard to find, and it's probably worth it.
3: I can't imagine why.
1: Tony, look. There it is.
3: There it was, just ahead of us. The windows of a quaint boutique, dimly lighted. And in the window, belts, dresses, slacks, scarves, accessories, beads. Elvira literally jumped with joy.
1: Tony, we found it. And it's open. Come on. Look at the things in this window. Tony, that belt.
3: It is different.
1: It's fabulous. I could design a whole suit around that. Let's go in.
3: The captain was right. There's no name on it.
1: There weren't on any of the shops in the main street either. Here it doesn't seem to matter.
3: Doesn't seem to be anyone around.
1: I just want to browse anyway. Look at this jacket. There's not a seam in it. How do you suppose...
4: Madame likes the jacket?
1: Oh, yes. It is stunning.
4: One of my favorite creations.
1: You're certainly original. I've never seen styles even resembling these before.
4: And no, I'm not copied. Everything here is quite original.
3: Mrs. Graham is a designer herself. She knows how to judge quality.
4: Ah, yes, Elvira Graham. I am honored.
1: You know me.
4: Anyone remotely concerned with fashion knows Elvira Graham.
1: Oh.
4: Is that not so?
1: Well, yes, but I never thought here...
4: You didn't think that in such a humbled, out-of-the-way shop... One would have heard of you.
1: Well, frankly, no.
4: I keep up with things, huh?
1: And you are...
4: My name is Arch.
1: You don't mind if I look around?
4: That is what my shop is here for, Mrs. Graham. If I can't be of service, just call me. I will be in the back.
1: Oh, I've stumbled onto a gold mine.
3: What do you mean?
1: Why, these styles. The man is a genius. But how many people know about him? No one who matters.
3: So?
1: None of this stuff has hit the market yet, and I'm going to introduce it.
3: You can't take it all back with you, dear.
1: Ah, yes, I can. In my sketchbook. Tony, darling, you're looking at Elvira Graham's newest collection.
3: You're going to pass the stuff off as your own?
1: Of course. Who's going to know the difference?
4: You have found...

0: something to your liking?
1: Everything. It's impossible to choose. I'd like to bring my daughter back to see your place.
0: I would be honored.
1: We're sailing on the Lady Madison. I'm going back to the ship and get her. You'll be open all afternoon?
0: Certainly.
1: Come, Tony. I can't wait to see Marjorie's reaction to this place.
2: Why all the fuss about Marjorie?
1: I want Marjorie to come back with us so the two of you can distract him while I copy.
2: You think he's not going to notice you in your sketchbook?
1: Not if you and Marjorie help. She'll know how to keep him busy.
3: Mother, this is unbelievable.
1: I told you it was sensational. I just wish there were other customers around. Now, you know what to do, Marjorie.
3: Yes. I don't really approve. But I'll do it.
2: What'll I do?
1: You stay with me, Tony. You can cover me.
0: Mrs. Graham, you did return.
1: Yes. This is my daughter, Marjorie.
0: I'm charmed, Miss Graham.
1: How do you do? This is Mr. Art, the fabulous designer. Marjorie's interested in a pantsuit. She wants to try on a few things. Tony and I'll just browse.
0: As you wish. This way, Miss Graham. I have a few styles here I think might interest you.
1: Well, just stand close, Tony. We'll pretend we're looking closely at these things, and I'll get my sketches. Well, Marjorie, did you find something you liked?
3: I'm taking this blouse. I decided against a suit.
1: Oh, it's very attractive. Well, we must be on our way. We're sailing this evening.
0: Mrs. Graham?
1: Uh-huh.
0: Did you get all the sketches you need?
1: I did jot down an idea or two. I hope you don't mind. I mean, imitation is the highest form of flattery or whatever.
0: Is that exactly ethical?
3: Oh, Mother.
1: Well, perhaps not, Mr. Art. I shall tear them up if you feel that way.
0: No. I didn't say I minded.
1: Oh, perhaps we should leave. Tony, Marjorie.
0: One moment, Mrs. Graham.
1: Yes?
0: Please, no hard feelings. I should not have mentioned the subject. After all, I am flattered by your very presence. The great Elvira Graham in my humble shop, huh? Would you accept the token of admiration?
1: I don't quite understand.
0: Have you ever seen anything as exquisite as these?
3: Mother, how beautiful.
2: Wow.
1: Oh, they are expensive earrings, but surely you're not suggesting
0: you
1: that
0: would honor me by accepting them.
1: This is most extraordinary and generous, Mr. Art, but I don't see how I could possibly...
0: You do me a disservice, Mrs. Graham. I insist.
2: Go ahead, Elvira. It's an unusual gesture.
1: Well, thank you.
0: I wrap them for you. I'll be right back.
2: You ought to accept a kindness with a little more grace, Elvira.
1: But he took me so by surprise. I mean, right on the heels of accusing me of spying.
3: He didn't exactly accuse, Mother.
1: Well, I don't embarrass easily, but that was one of the times.
2: Shh, here he comes.
0: Well, here you are, Mrs. Graham. There is no one on whom they will look better. Good day, Mrs. Graham, and bon voyage.
2: It was late afternoon when we got back to the ship. Marjorie went to her stateroom to dress for dinner, and Elvira stored her sketches in a secret compartment of her trunk.
1: I'm not taking any chances with those, Tony. They are priceless.
2: Speaking of priceless, let's see the earrings.
1: Oh, yes. Here they are, in my purse. I'm so taken up with the sketches, I'd almost forgotten them. I still don't understand his generosity. Oh, but they are beautiful. Well, what's this?
2: Anything wrong?
1: Packed with the earrings. It's a lipstick.
2: So?
1: Well, nothing really. He just didn't mention it.
2: Let's see the earrings.
1: They are extraordinary, aren't they? They seem even more brilliant than they did in the shop.
2: Why don't you wear them at dinner tonight?
1: I intend to. Curious about the lipstick, though. I wonder why he didn't mention it.
2: Almost ready, Elvira. It's 8 o'clock.
4: Be out in a minute. Is Marjorie there yet?
2: She just arrived.
4: I won't be long.
2: She wants us to get the full effect all at once.
1: The earrings. She's wearing them at dinner tonight.
2: And the lipstick.
1: The lipstick?
2: The shopkeeper at that boutique slipped in a lipstick with the earrings. It seems to match the color of the stones.
4: Well?
2: Elvira.
1: Oh, Mother. They're breathtaking.
2: They are striking, Elvira.
4: The lipstick is perfect, isn't it?
1: It lights up your whole face. It's almost uncanny.
2: I've never seen you quite so radiant, darling.
4: Watch out, you two. You'll turn my head.
2: That has been done by experts.
4: Oh, you're dreadful, Tony. Come on. Let's go to dinner.
2: You're turning heads, darling. Everyone's looking at you.
4: Oh? I hadn't noticed.
5: Oh, Mrs. Graham. Good evening. Miss Graham, Mr. Butler, how did you enjoy dinner?
4: Captain Miller, I owe you a million thanks. I found that boutique.
5: And you liked it?
4: It is fabulous. It's going to do great things for me. Do you like my earrings, Captain?
5: Magnificent.
4: I got them at the boutique.
5: Most unusual.
6: The man at the shop gave them to Mother.
5: They're most becoming, Mrs. Graham. Shall we sit down? The steward's ready with the consommé.
4: Oh, yes, dinner, of course. Oh, Tony, it's been the gayest night since we left New York. I think I danced with every man in the room.
2: Almost.
4: Almost?
2: Everyone but me.
4: Oh, but, well, you hate dancing.
2: You could have sat one out.
4: Be a dear and unzip me. I want to get comfortable and have a last champagne. Here, alone with you. Tony, darling. Damn. Help me with this earring, Tony. I can't get it off.
2: Let's see.
4: Just clips on. It ought to open up.
2: It won't open.
4: Well, try the other one.
2: I can't budge this one either.
4: Well, this is ridiculous. It's just a little spring. Pull harder. Ow!
2: Sorry, darling.
4: Well, never mind. I'll get them off in the morning. I'm too tired to care. I'm going to bed. Don't wake me tomorrow, Tony. I feel as though I could sleep for a week.
2: Good morning, darling.
4: It's morning already. Oh, I must look a sight. Hand me that cold cream, dear.
2: Here you are.
4: Oh. I must have been tired last night to leave this lipstick on.
2: You were quite the belle of the ball, you know.
4: You don't mind.
2: The price I pay for escorting the Elvira Graham.
4: Oh.
2: What's the matter?
4: Tony, my lips. The lipstick isn't coming off.
2: What?
4: I can't seem to remove this lipstick. I mean, cold cream always takes it right off.
2: Rub harder.
4: It just doesn't seem to work.
2: The earrings. Now the lipstick.
4: The earrings.
2: Last night. We couldn't get the earrings off.
4: Oh, I remember now. They're still on. Yes, I can't open the clasp.
2: I didn't have any luck with them last night either.
4: Try again, Tony. Try.
2: Okay. It's crazy. It's just a little spring, but I can't open it.
4: Oh, you've got to, Tony. I've got to get these off.
7: I told you I wouldn't go near a place with a name like the Devil's Boutique. You never know what you're in for. The earrings and the lipstick the shopkeeper gave Elvira were beautiful, all right, and she was immediately attached to them, wouldn't you say? We'll see what happens next when I return shortly with Act 3.

0: Let's return now to the stateroom where Alvira Graham can't seem to remove the lipstick or the earrings, two items she was given by the proprietor of that quaint little shop in Derna. You know, the one with that odd name.
1: I've got to get them off, Tony. I can't be seen in the morning wearing these or this lipstick either. It's just not done.
2: Relax, Elvira. We'll get them off. Just sit still while I...
1: Oh, there's no use trying that again. Maybe you could get some kind of tool, something to pry them loose.
2: Where?
1: Well, ask the captain. Oh, no, wait, don't. He'd think it's odd.
2: No different from what I'm thinking.
3: Mother, Tony, going up for breakfast?
4: Mother, you're still wearing the earrings.
1: Yes.
4: Well, do you think they're quite the thing for morning?
1: Well, of course not. But I'm having a little trouble getting them off.
4: Want me to try?
1: You might as well. Tony and I haven't had any luck. Tony, maybe we ought to try and get a tool. Don't ask the captain. Try the purser or someone.
4: Oh, I've never seen a clasp so tight.
2: That's not the half of it.
4: What do you mean?
1: I can't get the lipstick off either.
2: We tried everything. Cold cream and even alcohol on the lipstick. Wire cutters we got from the engine room on the earrings. But nothing would take away the color from Elvira's lips or those dazzling earrings from her ears. The metal clasps seemed impervious to the shears. Evening finally came, and Elvira decided she could put in an appearance for dinner. The lipstick and the earrings were appropriate after 6. Relax, darling. You're still the center of all eyes.
5: Oh, Mrs. Graham, you're wearing those becoming earrings from the shop in Derna. They're quite extraordinary.
2: They are indeed.
5: We're having a piano recital tonight after dinner. I hope you're all planning to join us.
1: We wouldn't miss it.
5: In the lounge at 9.
2: We never made the recital. On the way from the dining room, something happened that set Elvira off.
4: Mother, what is it?
1: Stupid little tramp.
2: Calm down, Elvira.
1: Didn't either of you hear that woman as we were leaving dinner?
4: No.
1: You didn't? You didn't hear her say, "How gauche, those earrings again."
2: To you?
1: No, to our whole table. I wish I'd slapped her face. Well, I can't leave the stateroom again, not until I find some way of getting these hateful things off.
4: Maybe the man in the shop who gave them to you can help.
2: Go all the way back to Derna. There's got to be an easier way.
1: Well, you haven't come up with it. Maybe Marjorie has an idea. I'm going back to Derna. We'll fly from the next port at which we stop.
2: Elvira, be reasonable.
1: Well, reasonable? There's no reason to this whole mad thing. Marjorie, you go on with the cruise. Tony and I will go back to Derna and then meet you in New York.
4: Oh, no, I'm staying with you.
1: Oh, do as you like. I'm too upset to argue. Tony, see the purser or the captain or someone and see what arrangements we can make. There. There's the women. And I remember that carpet shop across the square. The alley should be just ahead.
2: I hope he can help after what it took to get back here. Oh. We've been on everything but a camel.
4: That's the alley we went down, isn't it?
1: Oh, yes. Come on. This is it. There's that candle shop.
2: Still closed.
4: Doesn't look as though it's ever been opened.
1: Tony?
2: Yes, I see. That's strange.
1: The alley ends in a wall.
4: But it turned off to the left the last time we were here. That's where the shop was.
1: An absolutely dead end. How could they have put up a wall? We were here only 3 days ago.
2: This isn't a new wall, Elvira. Look at it.
1: What?
2: It's hundreds of years old.
1: But this is the alley. We came down and it branched off and we found the shop. I wasn't dreaming. You were both with me.
4: Tony, this is frightening.
1: Well, there's another way in, another alley. I've got to find that shop. I've got to find it.
2: Come on, Marjorie, be quick.
4: Which way did she go?
2: I don't know.
4: Well, she's disappeared in the crowd.
2: Stay close to me.
4: The street's so crowded we can't go fast enough. Oh, Tony, what are we going to do?
2: Through the crowded streets, and finally, after more than half an hour, we found Elvira.
4: Mother!
1: Marjorie! Tony, thank heavens, I didn't know where to look for you.
2: Elvira, get a hold of yourself.
1: I've asked everyone I could find who spoke any English at all. No one, absolutely no one, ever heard of the shop.
2: The only thing left to do was to go back to New York. We returned home, and Elvira went into hiding. Of course, everyone assumed we were still on the cruise, so no one called. But Elvira was getting more desperate.
4: A plastic surgeon's my only hope.
2: A friend of mine had some work done about a year ago. I could find out the name of his man.
4: Oh, do it, Tony. Do it today.
6: Now, Mrs. Graham, Mr. Butler, come in.
4: Thank you, Doctor.
6: You're a friend of Charlie Porter's.
2: Yes, we've done some shows together.
6: Well, now, how can I help you, Mrs. Graham?
4: This lipstick I'm wearing.
6: Yes?
4: I can't get it off. Nothing works, so don't ask me how many things I've tried. I wouldn't be here if anything had helped.
6: Oh, well, let me see. I'm just going to scrape your lower lip a little. It won't hurt. Yes, the color's embedded in the lip tissue. Seems to be a dye.
2: Is there anything you can do?
6: Well, I could try bleach. It would be uncomfortable for a week or so, but probably effective.
4: Do it. I'll do anything to get out of this clown makeup, but that's only part of my problem.
6: There's more.
4: Take my bandana, Tony. Those earrings, Doctor. They won't come off either. They're clasped completely around my earlobe.
6: How long have you had this condition?
2: It's been almost a month.
4: I got the earrings and lipstick in a little shop in Libya, and frankly, they are bewitched. I know that now.
6: Hold still a moment. Yes, the lobes are beginning to swell. We'll have to work on this. Well, I'm sorry, Mrs. Graham. I'm at a loss to know what to do with these. Have you tried...
4: A machine shop, an auto garage, everything but an acetylene torch.
6: I must admit, I've never seen anything like it.
2: No one has.
4: Well, Doctor.
6: Well, I shall give you the bleach for your lips, apply it twice a day, and then I'll see you again in a week.
4: Well, and the earrings?
6: You have to give them some very serious thought, Mrs. Graham. There seems to be nothing I can do, short of removing your earlobes.
4: Mother, Mother, please answer me.
7: Leave me alone, Marjorie.
2: What's the matter, Marjorie?
4: Oh, Tony, thank God you're here. Mother won't come out of her room. She locked herself in hours ago.
2: There's no harm in that. She's going through hell.
4: But I want to help her.
2: You can't help her. All we can do is to be here if she wants us. If she wants to be alone, let her.
4: That bleach isn't helping her lips. It just makes it harder for her to talk. They're as bright as ever. This morning she came out for breakfast. Tony, I nearly fainted.
2: I know. She's not a pretty sight.
4: Her face is so white and lined. Those colors just scream at you.
8: I thought I heard you, Tony. Where have you been?
2: Down at the docks. The ship came in this morning. I went to claim our trunks.
8: Oh, of course, the luggage we left on board when we flew back. I've never given it a thought. Was everything there?
2: Everything. And everyone.
8: Everyone?
2: A welcome home party.
8: Oh, no.
2: About 20. Oh. They assumed we were still on the cruise.
8: Oh, Lord, Tony. What did you tell them?
2: That you and Marjorie stayed on in Nice.
8: Oh, that's good. Good thinking, Tony. No one will be calling up here.
2: Well, here are the trunks. Just put them anywhere for now.
8: There's the one I'm interested in.
2: Here you are. And this is for you.
8: Oh, yes, I'd almost forgotten.
4: What are you doing, Mother?
8: My sketches. I may be in hibernation, but Elvira Graham isn't through yet. I'll fix that demon. Oh, yes, here they are.
2: What is it, Elvira?
8: No.
4: Mother!
2: What the... No wonder.
4: Tony, they're blank. Absolutely blank.
2: Elvira, please.
4: Mother!
8: You saw them. Blank. Every last page blank. He's cursed me.
2: Elvira, come sit down.
8: Why? What did I do to be cursed like this?
2: Elvira, time can...
8: No, no, no. Don't feed me any more of your stupid encouragement. What's the matter with you? Look at me. Clown. Freak.
4: Tony, I can't stand this. I've got to leave.
8: Stay, dear little daughter.
2: Elvira.
8: Dear, pretty light of my life. Your beauty won't change your freshness. But just look at your glamorous mother. Look, damn you! I've been damned. For what? Why? Is the answer to that in heaven? In hell? Ah, yes, hell. Where that demon came from. That demon who gave me this beauty. The devil himself in his quaint little boutique. The devil's boutique be damned. The devil himself be damned along with me. What did I do? Did I worship beauty too much?
2: Elvira never spoke another word after that. She returned to her room, stayed there, night and day, and 3 days later she was gone.
9: Gone?
2: She'd vanished.
9: You tried to find her?
2: Oh, yes. We hired a private detective. We didn't want it in the papers or in the police files. After about 6 months, we gave up.
9: Where do you suppose she's been all this time?
2: Wandering, hiding. I don't know.
9: Well, will you look at her body now?
2: If you insist.
9: I must. Well, that was quite a story, Mr. Butler. You a writer?
2: You don't believe it.
9: I don't know whether I do or not. It's too fantastic to be true. Then again, it's too fantastic to be made up. Well, here we are. Well, there she...
2: Oh, no.
9: What the devil? The earrings are gone.
2: And the lipstick. Now, do you believe me?
10: Dear Elvira, you were beautiful, determined, and the world's best designer. You were on your way to becoming the greatest. But be reasonable, Elvira, and look at it this way. There wasn't room for the two of us.
0: I'll be back in a moment with a final thought. There's nothing wrong in being beautiful to other people. It's when we stop being beautiful to ourselves that we're in trouble. Our cast included Joan Loring, Robert L. Green, Jada Rowland, Bob Caliban, and Ian Martin. Associate Director, Marlon Swing. 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Until next time, then, pleasant dreams.

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0: Welcome. Come in. Welcome to the Mystery Theater. I'm Hyman Brown. The purists claim it's love that makes the world go round. That's a beautiful conceit, and we should let them enjoy it. However, practical people know better. Sensible people know what really makes the world go round, and that's money. Yes, money. With money, you not only make the world go round, but you can make it go fast or slow or even bring it to a full and complete shuddering stop.
1: Oliver, Oliver, darling.
2: Good morning, Miss Wilson.
1: Miss Wilson? Is something wrong, Colonel Colfax? You have a certain look on your face.
2: Have I? What kind of look?
1: The look of a man who's about to announce he wants to break his engagement. Is that why you're here?
2: No, that is not why. I have come to...
1: Yes?
2: I have come to place you under arrest.
1: Arrest?
2: Miss Mariah Wilson, you are charged with spying against the government of the Confederate States of America. And it is my duty to conduct you to a place of court-martial.
0: Our mystery drama, Solid Gold Soldiers, was written especially for the Mystery Theater by Sam Dan and stars Michael Wager and Evie Juster. I'll be back shortly with Act One.

0: No war in our history has the power to fire the imagination as does the Civil War, or if you will, the war between the states. Obviously, that's because it was our own very own war. It belonged to us and to nobody else. Professional and amateur historians keep fighting and refighting it constantly. If Grant had done this or Lee had done that, we're obsessed with the battles, the great bloody battles, Vicksburg, Gettysburg, the Wilderness. But there were greater, more decisive battles than these battles in which not one drop of blood was shed. Battles which did not occur on the open field of war. We're in Charleston, South Carolina. It is the beginning of the year 1863.
1: Ah, Mr. Burton, please be seated.
2: Oh, thank you. Devilish weather out there, Colonel Colfax. In here, too.
1: I admit, sir, it is a bit warm.
2: Warm? Warm, you say? I have no fear of the fires of Hades after sampling the heat of your fair city, sir.
1: It does take getting used to. Sir, have you examined the list?
2: Yes, indeed. Each and every item.
1: You must admit it would be quite a windfall for the merchants and manufacturers you represent in Great Britain.
2: Windfall? Bless my soul, sir, how can you call it a windfall?
1: Look at the prices we offer you for the necessities of life and the sinews of war.
2: Which brings us to the matter of payment.
1: I thought we had agreed we are pledging our cotton.
2: Yes, a most precious and valuable commodity. Several million bales of cotton would be a godsend to the mills of England. There is, however, one small difficulty.
1: Difficulty?
2: Oh, come, Colonel Colfax. You know as well as I do the nature of the difficulty. You also pledged us last year's cotton.
1: And it's yours. It belongs to you.
2: Not while it sits and rots on the docks of Charleston.
1: We are planning a fleet of blockade destroyers.
2: The truth is that the Federals control the seas. Now, I have been instructed by my principals to insist on direct payment.
1: Very well. We shall pay you in cash.
2: Well, I hope you understand, Colonel, by cash we do not mean paper.
1: Sir, do you impugn the honor of the Confederate States of America?
2: Well, I'm only saying, Colonel, with no offense, that anyone can set up a press and print money.
1: I consider that an insult.
2: Spare me your melodrama. We cannot accept your paper money.
1: Which is another way of saying you have no faith in our government.
2: Faith is too fragile to stand alone. It usually requires a pedestal. And one made of gold is always best.
1: But we are winning. We won the battles at Bull Run, Chancellorsville, Fredericksburg.
2: Unfortunately, you have not won any lately.
1: Well, it's no secret that Lee is planning an offensive into the north, into Pennsylvania.
2: We do not consider that a wise maneuver.
1: It is not for foreigners to determine the tactics and strategy of our war.
2: Ah, but you see, Colonel, it is our war also. We already are heavily invested, and you are asking us to support you further.
1: We are willing to pay for all materials.
2: And we must insist on payment in gold.
1: Gold.
2: As a down payment, as a token of good faith, $1,000,000 in gold.
1: But
2: those, sir, are our terms.
1: I am not empowered to approve of payment in gold.
2: Well, I understand.
1: I will have to take up the matter with the president himself.
2: Well, naturally. I have at my disposal a steam-powered blockade runner, easily the fastest ship afloat. We can load her with the gold at night, steal out of the harbor, and be in London 12 days from now. Your merchandise can be delivered here some 20 days later. In 1 month, sir, you will have arms, ammunition, equipment, and supplies for an entire army corps.
1: I see. Very well, Mr. Burton. I shall convey these rather harsh conditions to the president.
2: Harsh conditions. Well, son, business is business.
1: Not among gentlemen.
2: Colonel, war just is not a gentleman's business.
1: Those are the terms, Mr. President.
3: In return for the gold, we are to receive all the items on the list.
1: Yes, sir.
3: We give Mr. Burton the money. He delivers it to England on his blockade runner. And then he has other blockade runners to bring us the equipment.
1: Yes, sir, that's how we've been dealing with the British since the war began.
3: The risks, Colonel?
1: The ship carrying the gold can be intercepted or sunk by a federal man of war.
3: Yes.
1: And even if the gold is delivered to England, the ships carrying the cargo to us may be unable to run the blockade.
3: In other words, the ordinary risks, Colonel.
1: Yes, Mr. President.
3: And what is your feeling in this matter?
1: If we have the gold, I say let's do it.
3: Why?
1: Do we have a choice? The Federals have 10 factories to our one. Sooner or later, we must be overwhelmed by their superior equipment. We must win the war now or lose it forever.
3: But we are winning, aren't we, Colonel?
1: No, sir. We maul the Federals here in the east, but they have already driven us from the west.
3: Is that how you see it?
1: Our only hope is General Lee's planned invasion of Pennsylvania. As it stands now, it will fail.
3: Why, Colonel?
1: He hasn't enough men.
3: But they are picked troops, the best soldiers in the world, experienced veterans. Their morale is splendid.
1: Yes, they're straining at the leash and they'll make short work of the Yankees. I've heard all that kind of talk, sir. But Lee will have to suffer terrible casualties. We need another 20,000 men.
3: Yes, you're right. Of course you're right, Colonel.
1: At the crucial point, success will depend on a fresh, well-equipped reserve. Without it, Lee is lost. 1 million in gold can buy us that reserve army corps. And they will turn the tide of the war. But do we have $1 million in gold?
3: We'll raise it. We'll raise it somehow. Tell Mr. Burton we agree to his terms.
4: To die for one's country is to live forever. To fall in the fight is to stand with the brave. Bold sons of the South, we'll forget you never. How holy the earth that will serve as your grave.
1: Ladies and gentlemen, your attention, please. Your attention, please. Thank you. Thank you. Miss Mariah Wilson, surely the foremost actress on the stage today. Thank you for your inspired recitation.
4: Thank you.
1: Ladies and gentlemen, thank you for attending the Gold Ball this evening. These gala celebrations are being held all over the South to raise gold to buy the necessary supplies for our brave boys in the field. So give. Give generously of your gold coins, your gold rings. In short, if it is gold, give it. Give it. Thank you. Why, thank you, Miss Wilson. Thank you so much for being with us this evening.
4: Oh, my pleasure, Colonel.
1: I've always gone to the theater to watch you, ma'am. I think you are a great artiste.
4: Thank you, Colonel.
1: I understand you're a strong partisan of the Confederate cause.
4: As an actress, I am partial to romance. And there simply is no romance in the North. It's so cold and so businesslike. Is it true what everyone says, that General Lee is actually going to invade the North? I shouldn't have asked that. I'm sure it's a military secret.
1: Well, it's hardly a secret, Miss Wilson.
2: Well, good evening, Colonel.
1: Ah, Mr. Burton.
2: A most successful affair, sir.
1: Miss Wilson, may I present Mr. Alexander Burton?
2: Ah, your servant, ma'am.
4: How do you do?
2: I have heard so much about you, Miss Wilson.
1: In a very real sense, it might be said that this gala is being held for Mr. Burton.
4: Indeed.
1: Yes, Mr. Burton is the agent for the English Combine that will furnish us with the necessary supplies and equipment.
4: Oh, well, then he deserves some very special treatment.
1: It can be said that with Mr. Burton rests the fate of our country.
2: Oh, now, sir, really, you mustn't make me all that important.
1: Mr. Burton shall conduct the gold to England.
4: May the heavens protect you and us, Mr. Burton.
2: Thank you, ma'am.
1: What a wonderful night this is. I have a feeling that victory's in the air. Victory and peace.
2: Now I would like to drink to that.
1: And I would like to dance to that. May I have the pleasure, Miss Wilson.
2: As who's there? Well, I say, who's there? Well, if you're a bandit or a burglar, I warn you, I'm armed. Very well, let us find out.
4: Good evening.
2: Why, bless my soul, it's...
4: It's Mariah Wilson. May I come in?
2: Oh, to what do I owe this honor?
4: May I ask you to put down the revolver? Firearms have always made me nervous.
2: Well, I confess they make me somewhat nervous as well. But once again, to what do I owe this honor?
4: I came here because I am curious.
2: Curious?
4: Yes. I should like to know your name.
2: Well, but you know my name. Or perhaps you've forgotten. I'm Alexander Burton.
4: No, sir. That's the discrepancy. You are not Alexander Burton, agent for the Great Britain Commercial and Manufacturing Group.
2: Now, my dear young lady, how can you possibly say that?
4: Well, I have two reasons. First, you're not an Englishman. Oh, your accent sounds authentic, but it's a stage accent and not the genuine article. Second, I know Alexander Burton. I met him when I played in London some years ago.
2: Well, well, well.
4: Yes, Mr. Burton.
2: And what else do you have to say to me, Miss Wilson?
4: I don't know what your endeavor is exactly, but I am announcing to you the fact that you now have a partner.
2: A partner?
4: Yes, a partner. A silent partner.
2: A silent partner. And also a dead partner. You're a very rash young woman, Miss Wilson. And I'm afraid it must cost you your life.
0: Well, who is Mr. Burton? Evidently, he is not as advertised. We know that Mariah Wilson is a famous actress of the day, but obviously, she's a little more than that. Right now, she's looking into the muzzle of this gentleman's revolver. He may shoot her, he may not. Just what he will decide will be revealed in a few moments when I return with Act Two of Mystery Theater.

0: time of war, all other things being equal, a rich army will usually beat a poor army. An army travels on its stomach, which means it needs food, and also travels on its feet, which means it needs shoes, and it needs a great many other things too. And these are things only money can buy. The Confederate States is raising what was for those days a huge sum of gold. But where is it going?
1: Now, Mr. Burton. You see, I still call you Mr. Burton. You know you can't kill me.
2: Why not?
1: Before I came here, I made my plans known to a friend. And if anything should occur, that friend will notify the proper authorities.
2: You're bluffing.
1: Call it. Pull the trigger. Well?
2: Well, bless us all, you are a spunky young woman.
1: And now, Mr. Burton, how did you achieve your present position?
2: Oh, that, well, it was a succession of events. I happened to be in Liverpool on business.
1: What sort of business?
2: Oh, whatever sort of business might come up.
1: I see.
2: And, it was late at night and I was returning to my lodgings when I saw a well-dressed man walking up the street. Suddenly, two mean-looking fellows jumped on him and started to beat him. They were thieves, of course, who were after his money. Well, each to his own trade, I always say. I had no mind to interfere. But they happened to see me and became frightened, and they just ran away.
3: Oh.
2: I'm steady, sir, now. Just lie easy. Steady, I'll call for help. I'll get you...
3: My head.
2: Yes, they did strike you a nasty blow or two.
3: I must get back. Back to the ship.
2: No. Don't try to get up, sir. Worst thing for a blow on the old noggin. Just rest.
3: The name... My name is Burton. Alexander Burton.
2: Oh, yes, sir. I've heard of you. You're sailing for America. Read all about you in the newspapers.
3: Everything is spinning about. I'm dying.
2: Now, sir, I live just a few doors up the street. You can lie down, and I can go for a doctor.
3: No, get me to the ship. It sails. Get me to...
2: Well, he was in no condition to go anywhere. So I got him into my room somehow and stretched him out on the couch. I thought there'd be a gift in it for me, you know. But he wouldn't let me leave him. He clutched my hand and refused to let go. He just kept talking to me. He was delirious.
3: I'm going there, representing my clients. I'll drive the biggest bargain in history. I'll make them pay. Pay in gold. None of their worthless paper. Gold! A million in gold. Gold. Now, take me to the ship. The ship is waiting to sail. The ship is waiting for me. For me. Take me to the ship.
2: And suddenly, he was dead. So, since he wouldn't need it any longer, I searched his pockets for money. And I looked at the sheaf of documents in his coat.
1: And you decided to become Mr. Alexander Burton.
2: Who is empowered to collect $1 million in gold from the Confederate government.
1: What did you do with Mr. Burton's body?
2: Oh, for a few shillings you can always find some obliging gentleman.
1: And the gold?
2: I've discussed the matter with some of the crew who appeared sympathetic. The others will be convinced to join us, one way or another.
1: And so the ship will take on the gold, but it will not sail to England.
2: No, I'm afraid not.
1: Well, now that I am your partner...
2: Ah, yes, my new partner.
1: My share should be 10%.
2: That's quite a bit of money.
1: Well, I could have asked for more, but I'm not greedy.
2: And just how do you expect to be paid?
1: I expect you to deliver the money before the ship sails. Is it a bargain, partner?
2: Yes, it's a bargain, partner.
4: Miss Wilson, I haven't really had a chance to thank you for your efforts last night.
1: Come now, Colonel. I did very little.
4: That's not true. Your very presence cast a golden glow over the evening.
1: Why, Colonel, how poetic. Do you actually write poetry?
4: I believe every man speaks poetry when he's properly inspired, and I have found my inspiration.
1: Really?
4: Miss Wilson, may I call you Mariah?
1: Please.
4: Mariah, I have never been very good with words.
1: I think you're doing very well.
4: Thank you, ma'am, but action is more my style, and I... Well, Miss Wilson, Mariah, there is something I must tell you. For the first time in my life, I have met a woman to whom I would offer my heart and my hand.
1: Colonel?
4: Well, you can't call a man Colonel after he says something like that.
1: I don't even know your first name.
4: It's Oliver.
1: Oliver.
4: Yes, I could give you my heart and my life. But here now, they are not mine to offer. They belong to my country.
1: I understand, Oliver.
4: But may I hope, may I dare to hope that one day when this terrible war will be over...
1: Yes, Colonel. Oliver, when this terrible war... will finally be over.
2: Well, Mr. Stryker, what news do you have for me?
5: Well, all in all, the news is pretty good.
2: What is it?
5: Well, as you yourself should remember, you says to me, Stryker, I want you to watch that Miss Wilson woman night and day. Keep an eye on the house... and follow wherever she goes. Remember?
2: Yes, yes, I remember.
5: Well, just this morning, she walks out of the house, strolls down the street. I follows her, very cautious, and she turns down a deserted lane. And making sure she ain't observed, she quickly places a letter inside the trunk of an old oak tree. Aha, hello, what's this? I ask myself. And after she leaves, I just sticks me hand in... And here it is.
2: I thank you, Mr. Stryker.
5: What's it say?
2: You mean you weren't curious enough to read it?
5: I'd need more than curiosity. I'd need to know how to read.
2: Beautiful handwriting this lady has. Alert, blockading squadron, runner preparing to sail soon with gold shipments. Well, well, well. So think of what we have just learned about the fair Miss Mariah Wilson.
5: Should we get rid of Miss Wilson? I could do it with no trouble at all.
2: No, no, no, Stryker. There's always the correct way to do these things.
4: Oh, Mr. Burton... I must apologize for one of our sudden southern storms.
3: Yes, terrible weather, isn't it?
4: But I am happy to report everything seems to be going smoothly. We should have all the gold and you can be ready to sail within a week.
2: Oh, well, well, that is splendid. Colonel...
4: Yes, sir?
2: I'm not sure I know how to say this, but I... that was a splendid gala you held the other evening.
4: It was reputed to be the best in the whole South. Of course, we were graced by the presence of Miss Mariah Wilson.
2: Ah, yes, Miss Wilson. I'm afraid I should talk to you about Miss Wilson.
4: What is there to say about Miss Wilson?
2: Well, I'm not sure. Perhaps I'm imagining things, but let me tell you at any rate. I had met Miss Wilson before we were introduced at the ball the other evening.
4: Oh, Miss Wilson didn't seem to recall
2: well,
4: that.
2: Well, met is perhaps not quite the right word. Miss Wilson played the season of 1860 in London. As a matter of fact, I attended her last performance. I was very much impressed by the speech she made after the curtain fell. She said that she was returning home because war was certain. And, she wanted to help her country.
4: Oh, and she has, she has. She most certainly has helped.
2: But her country is the North.
4: Oh, Mr. Burton, I'm positive you're in error.
2: If only I were. No, no, no. She had everyone in tears. She hailed Abraham Lincoln as the savior of the United States. She said the South had been seized by the powers of darkness.
4: Mr. Burton, what you are telling me is absolutely incredible.
2: Well, so what motive would I have for lying, for slandering the lady?
4: I find what you are saying impossible to believe.
2: Yes, I know, sir. That's because you were in love with the lady.
4: Sir.
2: If you were not in love with the lady, would it be possible?
4: Well, I feel that I know, Miss Wilson, that she cannot be what you say she is.
2: Colonel, I know your feelings, but would you trust the fate of your country on them?
4: Sir, I...
2: Colonel, certain things are difficult to... Well, I felt it my duty to present you with a piece of information.
4: The fact that she may have made such a speech on the eve of the war, that does not mean it expressed her true feelings.
2: Oh, the speech sounded quite true to me.
4: Those feelings may have changed when she came home and became convinced of the justice of the Southern cause.
2: Would your feelings toward your country ever change, Colonel?
4: Well, there's one way to find out. We will search her house.
1: Just a moment. Oliver, what a wonderful surprise. Come in. I was hoping you'd come calling on me.
4: Were you, Miss Wilson?
1: Miss Wilson? Why, is something wrong, Colonel?
4: Mariah, confess.
1: To what?
4: Confess you're a Union spy.
1: Who accuses me?
4: Does it matter?
1: I have a right to know. Let me face my accuser.
4: Mariah, if we love each other, there can be no falsehoods between us. Are you a spy?
1: Who accuses me?
4: I have received a report of a speech you made after your final performance in London in 1860.
1: I wasn't in London in 1860.
4: Unfortunately, Mr. Burton happened to see you express your Union sentiments quite strongly.
1: I played the season of 1860 in Boston. Why, if you read the Boston newspapers, well, get old copies of the paper.
4: Mr. Burton saw you and heard you.
1: Mr. Burton? How do you know Mr. Burton is all that he claims to be?
4: Miss Wilson, this is unworthy of you. Mr. Burton is an English gentleman.
1: How do you know?
4: Mr. Burton carries all the proper documents.
1: Can anyone here identify Mr. Burton? Well, can they? Do you intend to give a man whom nobody knows $1 million in gold and let him sail away with it? Do you?
4: Confess, Mariah, please. And I shall find a way to spare your life. If I can, Oh, please, Mariah, do not make it more difficult for me.
1: Why do you insist I am a spy?
4: This letter. It's in your handwritten script.
1: Where did you find that?
4: We searched your house.
1: Oh.
4: Alert blockading squadron. Runner prepared to sail soon with gold shipment.
1: I see.
4: And you are a spy.
1: It was the best way I could serve my country?
4: I understand.
1: And now?
4: Now I am forced to place you under arrest.
1: Well, may I ask a favor, Colonel?
4: Of course.
1: May I be permitted to change my costume for the occasion? I should wear black.
4: Oh, very well, Miss Wilson.
1: Thank you. I shall not keep you waiting.

0: Huck, who'd you let her get away, Lieutenant?
1: But she didn't get away, Colonel.
0: She is gone.
1: Well, my man had all four sides of the house surrounded. All the windows were under observation, and the back door, she didn't come out of the house.
0: Do you mean no one came out of that house?
1: Well, that's right, sir. No one.
0: No one at all.
1: Well, no one except...
0: Yes, who?
1: An old slave woman.
0: No one except an old slave woman. Where did she go?
1: Where did she go?
0: Yes, yes, where did she go? Quickly, where did she go?
1: I didn't really notice, Colonel.
0: Think!
1: Well, I try, but who notices an old slave woman?
2: Of course, you and I know that the old slave lady is none other than Mariah Wilson. Well, she is now deep in the heart of the enemy country, and surely a hue and cry will be raised against her. However, she does have one thing in her favor. She's an actress. She can assume various roles. She has other parts to play when I return to Mystery Theater shortly.

0: 1863, the American Civil War is reaching towards its crisis. The decisive battle will be fought at Gettysburg. As one famous Confederate general put it, battles are won by those who get there the fastest with the mostest. What the South must do is get the necessary tools of war from abroad. And this costs money. And money is scarce and precious. And this is what our story has been all about. Money. Which is what most stories are really all about. Well, an old slave lady trudges along a dusty country road in South Carolina. She stops at an old farmhouse. The farmer is in the front yard, about to saddle his horse.
1: Massa.
2: What is it, Grandma? You hungry?
1: Yes, sir. Powerful hungry.
2: You ain't from around here. Don't tell me you running away at your age. Who you belong to?
1: I can't remember, sir.
2: Well, go around the back to the kitchen. Tell him I says to give you something to eat.
1: I'd be powerful obliged to you, John Stevens.
2: Good Lord. Come into the house, quickly.
3: We shall have to get rid of this Burton fellow.
4: Why, John? Let him take the gold. We can have the blockade squadron capture him at sea.
2: Look, he'll be flying a British flag, which means we can only board him inside the territorial limits. Suppose by some lucky chance he sneaks past the blockade. What if we're forced to capture him on the high seas? We have no right to board a British ship in international waters.
4: Then we must force the rebels to use one of their own blockade runners.
2: The problem remains how to get rid of this Burton or whatever his name is.
4: I can do that.
2: How?
4: Why, just leave the details to me. I'm an actress. Oh, but that's only half the job. When they get rid of him and decide to use their own vessel, we need someone on board that ship.
2: That will be truly impossible, Mariah. Every member of that crew will be a picked man.
4: I could get on board that ship.
2: You could? Oh, well, how could you possibly hope
4: I to... know Colonel Oliver Colfax. I know how he feels, how he thinks. I know a way to get on board.
2: How?
4: They can always use a cabin boy. I'd need a little luck.
2: But could you actually disguise yourself?
4: I could try. They'll choose a dark night. They'll have a fast ship. They might be able to steal past the squadron, but if I can get on board with one of those new pistols that fire a bright light into the sky...
2: Yes, a flare.
4: A flare. Yes. It would be like a flash of daylight. The blockade squadron would see the ship immediately. They could blow it right out of the water.
2: But, Mariah, you'll be on that ship.
4: But, John, somebody has to make sure the Navy catches sight of that blockade runner. Somebody has to make noise or fire a flare or do something. And if that somebody has to be me, well... I can only tell you, the gold must never get to England.
5: Well, Colonel, tonight is the great event, eh?
6: Yes, and it looks like favorable time, too. There'll probably be a heavy mist, judging from the weather now.
5: Oh, yes, sir, I'm sure.

0: All of the success of our enterprise.
1: Shall you be my guest for luncheon, sir? I know of a splendid place to dine just down the street.
0: Oh, my pleasure, Colonel.
1: Shall we?
0: Colonel, I'm quite impressed with your country, Colonel.
1: We shall be a great nation one day. We may be poor in material things, but we are rich in spirit.
0: Which is what really matters.
2: Henry, it's you, Henry Atkins.
0: I beg your pardon.
2: They said you're going to America, and I'll come looking for you.
0: Mom, I'm afraid you're quite mistaken.
2: Mistaken? Wouldn't I know my own husband? Would I forget a dog like you?
0: Oh, no.
2: Would I forget how you left me, the baby?
0: Oh, Colonel, this is most awkward.
2: I'd travel the old wide world to track you down and demand justice for what you've done to me and my child.
0: And your child? This is a mad woman, Colonel.
2: It is to call me mad. Listen, everybody, listen. This beast here, he leaves a woman and an infant child in London, England, to starve to death.
1: Now, calm yourself, madam. I'm Colonel Colfax. I promise you justice to you will be done. You say your name is Elizabeth Atkins, and you met Mr. Burton.
2: He ain't Mr. Burton. He's Mr. Atkins. Henry Atkins.
1: You're sure?
2: I know me own husband, don't I?
1: You have proof.
2: What proof would I have? Except me own word. He met me and married me in the spring of 57. A year later, he says to me, "Hey, the pickings must be good in America." And they're giving me life savings, and off he goes, promising to send for me.
1: How did you get here?
2: Well, after I seen that I'd been had, I left the baby with me mother and come here searching for him.
1: How did you know to come to Charleston?
2: Well, sir, I knows the sort of gentleman he'd associate with. Someone said they heard he was onto a good thing down here.
1: I see.
2: Sir, I didn't mean to cause nobody no trouble. It's just that I need money for the baby. I want him to grow up with an education like I never had.
1: Well, Mrs. Atkins, we shall look into this further, and thank you very much. I was just barely able to rescue him from the mob, Mr. President.
3: And the woman?
1: Well, I questioned her, and she was quite distressed.
3: Do you believe her story?
1: I don't know what to believe.
3: Where is Mr. Burton now?
1: Under guard.
3: It's an awkward situation, Colonel, but it can't be helped.
1: May I suggest, sir, that someone who knows Burton, someone who has dealt with him before, should come to Charleston and settle the matter?
3: Well, then you do suspect him, Colonel.
1: Sir, I know this. The last reserves, the last resources of our country are being entrusted to a gentleman who may or may not be who he says he is.
3: Well, his documents, his instructions, all seem to be in perfect order.
1: His documents may have been stolen from the real Mr. Burton. If so, the real Mr. Burton is probably dead.
3: Ah, Breckinridge. Breckinridge has dealt with the real Mr. Burton in London.
1: Oh, but sir, Mr. Breckinridge is in Richmond.
3: Well, I know. And we stand to lose valuable time. We must have the equipment within the month if it's to do General Lee any good.
1: Mr. President, may I suggest that we ship the gold to England in one of our own vessels?
3: We run the risk it could be captured on the high seas.
1: Now, we also take the risk that a British blockade runner could be boarded before it leaves the territorial waters.
3: Yes, yes. But once in international waters, the British flag protects her. However, the crew of most of these vessels are basically privateers, which is a polite name for pirates. Well, they'll know they have gold aboard. It could be too tempting.
1: Then why entrust this valuable cargo to strangers in any event? We must use one of our own craft. Yes, come in. Well, my lad, what can I do for you?
4: Sir? Sir? Oh,
1: speak up, son. Speak up and step inside. Well?
4: Sir, I wish to sign on the Dixie as cabin boy.
1: Cabin boy? Why, you're too young to...
4: I'm almost 13.
1: What do you know about the Dixie?
4: Well, everybody knows she's going to run the blockade tonight.
1: What do you mean, everybody? Well, I suppose everybody does.
4: I want to sign aboard.
1: Oh, I'm sorry, son. You're too young.
4: You've got to take me with you. Please. I've got to fight for my country. I got nowheres to go.
1: Well, we'll find a place for you with some kind-hearted people here in the city.
4: My place is fighting for my country. My place is on the Dixie.
1: But the Dixie's a ship of war.
4: I'm good at fetching, at carrying. I do as I'm told. Please. I'll be a good sailor.
1: Move aboard quickly. And quietly, men. We just have time to make the tide.
0: This fog is a blessing, Colonel.
1: Yes, Lieutenant. And now I feel certain we shall succeed.
2: Colonel, Roger, a cup of coffee.
1: Thank you, son. Better get on board quickly.
2: Yes, sir.
1: They won't expect us to put out and see in this mist. Or if they do, it won't matter. Once we're underway, I don't think they have anything that can catch us.
0: Last man's reported aboard, Colonel. We're ready to make way.
1: Very good, Lieutenant. Gather the crew up forward. I needn't tell you, men, this is the single most important mission of the war. This cargo must get to England so we can return with the equipment we need to win. The Federals are out to get us. They'll try their damnedest. We shall move out under sail. No one is to speak above a whisper. No one is to smoke or show any light whatsoever. Cook, the fire must be out in the galley. No smoking. Sailing master, take over the ship.
0: The fog is lifting, sir.
1: That's all right. There's no moon.
0: I feel better out on the open sea where there's more room to maneuver.
1: Tell the sailing master to change over to steam power as soon as he thinks it's safe. We need the speed.
0: Yes, sir.
2: Good evening, Colonel.
1: Well, son, what are you doing up here?
2: Cook sent me upstairs to find out what you want for your dinner.
1: My compliments to the cook.
0: Word from the lookout up forward, sir. He thinks he sees a ship off in the distance. It could be a Union steam frigate.
1: Oh, they could blow us out of the water. Pass the word. All about the ship. Quiet. Absolute quiet. No one is to move. No one is to breathe.
0: Yes, sir.
1: Quiet, man. You see that ship, son?
2: The ship?
0: The Union battleship.
2: No. No, sir.
1: There. There in the darkness. Dead ahead.
2: I don't see.
1: That big black shape, that's the Union ship.
2: Well, she's moving away.
1: Yeah, that's right.
2: She don't see us.
5: What luck. What enchanted luck. She just happens not to see us. She's moving off. And in a minute, we'll be lost to sight.
2: How can she not see us?
5: If I had to see, it's hard. Just one more minute. Give us one more minute, and we'll be lost in the darkness. One more minute.
2: Oh, she's starting to disappear.
5: Just half a minute more.
2: No!
5: What?
2: Here!
5: What are you doing?
2: The rebel boat is here!
5: After that boy! After him! Don't let him fire that pistol! Don't! Where's that boy?
0: Why, he jumped overboard, sir. The Yankee ship has seen us. He's fired.
5: Let's make a run for it!
1: Here. Let me give you a hand, sailor.
2: Thank you, kind sir.
1: It's you.
2: Yes, me. Do you still want me to share your wrath, Colonel?
1: I ought to.
2: Yes?
1: Oh, come on before you drown. Well, the ship has gone under. With the gold.
2: I'm sorry for you. But for me, I'm glad.
1: You were the old slave lady.
2: Yes.
1: And Mrs. Atkins.
2: Yes.
1: And the cabin boy.
2: Yes.
1: What am I going to do with you?
2: Well, depends on who picks us up. One of my boats, and you're my prisoner. One of your boats, and I'm your prisoner.
1: Miss Wilson. Mariah, I am afraid that whichever boat picks us, I am your prisoner anyway.
2: Colonel, I only want to say that I am your prisoner, too.
6: I'll be back in a moment with a final thought. They were picked up by a French merchant ship en route to India via the Cape. The captain was happy to marry them, and by the time they could return to America, the war was over. Would that the rest of the country could have learned from them and become reconciled as quickly The cast included Evelyn Juster, Michael Wager, Ian Martin, Court Benson, and William Redfield. Associate Director, Marlon Swing. This is Hyman Brown, producer-director, inviting you to return to our Mystery Theater for another adventure in the macabre. Until next time, then, pleasant dreams.

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1: You served behind the desk.
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0: Welcome in. Welcome. Welcome to Mystery Theater. I am Hyman Brown. When I was a boy, I always thought the maps in the Atlas were a fixed picture of the world that never changed. Well, certainly not in this century. New countries turn up every day. Old ones vanish or are renamed. I guess nothing is permanent. Carpathia, Transylvania are forgotten names on a map. I wonder if they are as defunct as the dread creature who came from there, whose two front teeth fastened on the victim's throat and drank his life's blood. But if they are, they were not 70 or so years ago when this blood-curdling tale begins.
1: But I know you, and I you, from a dream I had. From a dream I had, too, when I was 6 years old.
2: How long ago was that?
1: 13 years.
2: Oh, that's just when I had mine.
1: Come, sit beside me on the bed and hold my hand. I have a feeling. I know we're going to be terribly close, you and I.
0: Our mystery drama, Carmilla, was especially adapted from the classic novella of G.S. Stefanu by Ian Martin and stars Mercedes McCambridge. In Styria, which these days on a map you will find is an Austrian province named Steiermark, Lois Stanton was born and brought up. Her father, George, was an Englishman who had married into Hungarian nobility and had respected his wife's desire to stay on in Austria at the ancestral Austrian castle. But at the end of the Middle Ages, the huge old fortress mansion was a lonely place for a young girl to grow up in, lying as it did deep in the heart of the country. But since she took the time to write it in her own cramped but still beautifully trained hand, let Lois Stanton tell her own story.
3: I started writing this over 50 years ago, but my confused and horrible reactions then persuaded me to lay it aside. But now, approaching my 90th birthday, I should like to leave a record of why I never married. I've only known the love of one person outside my father. A woman. That is a shocking statement, even today with all our liberation. How shocking an experience it proved to be for me at 19. It was so revolting and so soul-destroying that it stood between me and love for the rest of my life. I am not talking of sex or a sexual relationship, certainly not in the ordinary sense of the word. But let me take you back to the year 1905 and a whole other world.
4: Damn it, that quite puts me out.
1: What is it, Papa?
4: A letter from General Spielsdorf, which arrived by the post. Late, as usual. Everything is these days. Sent almost a week ago from Vienna.
1: From Vienna?
4: I shall explain in moments. This arrives barely in time to tell me that he and his niece will not be arriving tomorrow.
1: Oh, what a shame. I was looking forward to making the acquaintance of Fräulein Reinhardt.
4: Well, even if the general had come, my dear, that would have been impossible.
1: Why?
4: The reason for canceling his visit is because of his niece's sudden death.
1: Her death, Papa? But she was only my age.
4: Yes. That's what's so tragic.
1: Was he still coming here?
4: No. There is some mystery. He appears to blame Bertha's death on some young guest they had. A mysterious young woman.
1: Well, what could it have been, Papa? An accident? Or some sort of disease that was catching?
4: There's no way of telling. I'm really quite shaken. My poor old friend. And I'm disappointed for you.
2: Oh, Papa, you mustn't think for a moment about me.
4: Well, I do all the time. Locked away in this great labyrinth of a mausoleum with no companions.
2: Oh, I have you. And Madame Perrodon, the housekeeper. And my governess, Mademoiselle de la Fontaine.
4: Oh, I meant companions of your own age. Not dried up old sticks like us.
2: Oh, you mustn't talk about that, Papa. You know I've always loved it here.
4: Next year, we must move for the season to Graz, or perhaps even Vienna, so that you can meet some nice young gallants.
2: Oh, I have a gallant who takes very good care of me.
4: A little creaky in the joints, I'm afraid. No, Laura. You're so retiring and self-effacing. It might be time to inject a little hussy into your bloodstream.
2: Papa, I think we have talked enough about me. And as for how happy I am, just look out at our garden. Where else but at the Schloss could we see such romantic, misty beauty?
4: Mm, it's a full moon. And a lovely, soft, clear evening. Shall we take a little stroll down by the drawbridge?
2: A moment, dear Papa, till I fetch a shawl, and I'd love it. I have the strangest feeling that tonight something very special is about to happen.
3: By the time we reached the bridge, the moon was high and brilliant. And as we turned back, the whole landscape was a mezzotint, shimmering and dreamlike.
4: This moon tonight, it's full of magnetic force, an odylic influence, which if...
2: Odylic, Papa? That's a strange word. What does it mean?
4: Oh, I'm sorry. I didn't mean to be literary. Actually, I'm being quite literal. It means the effect of one animal's magnetism upon the other. Look back at the Schloss, for example.
2: Oh, yes. All its windows flash and twinkle and reflect the silvery splendor.
4: As if unseen hands had lit them all to receive some special royal guest. What's that?
2: It's a carriage. But it's coming too fast.
4: Step back, Laura, to the protection of this tree. It must be driven by a madman.
3: It was a closed carriage, richly appointed, drawn by six horses, traveling at top speed. As it came round the blind corner to the bridge, twisting and swaying wildly, a female voice screamed in terror. Coming off the bridge, the lead horse panicked, pulling the whole rig to the right, so that what was coming was inevitable. The wheels on one side, passing over the projecting overground roots of one of the great trees, and in a moment... My father was wonderful, as always in a crisis. First he rushed to calm the terrified lead horses so that they in return stilled the panic in their followers. And the coachman, thrown clear, joined to help him, while I, avoiding the still spinning wheels, clambered to open the door and to help out the occupants of the coach itself. I only gave assistance to an elderly lady clad in a long cloak with a hood, whose sole concern was for her daughter. While I took her aside, my father and the coachman lifted out a younger lady who seemed to be unconscious.
1: My pauvre petite fille, are you all right?
4: I should not worry too much, madame. I have sent your footman to the Schloss for assistance, and shortly we shall have a conveyance here to conduct you and the young lady to accommodations where you may rest, and we can send for a physician's help.
1: You are too kind. Monsieur, Camilla. Camilla, are you all right?
5: I'm just dazed, Mamma Mia. But I feel so weak.
1: Oh, regarde ça. Oh, now, what do I do?
4: If you could tell me what troubles you.
1: This much only can I tell. You are a gentleman and must be well aware of the gathering clouds of war. I am returning to my husband in the haste you witnessed, because I carry assurances and information only I can impart to him. For me to waste an hour, or a moment even, endangers our whole future. But I can see that the long trip to Vienna in such haste is something Carmilla cannot sustain. Now, is there some hostelry, inn, or even sanatorium where I can leave my precious child to be well cared for till I can send for her at more leisure and with adequate protection for her travel?
2: Papa, why can't she stay with us? Bertha's room was all prepared and is ready.
4: It is true. We would be happy to put up your daughter and see that she has immediate medical attention.
1: Oh, you could save an empire and relax a mother's heart.
4: I would feel more comfortable about all things if I knew exactly who I'm assisting and where.
1: That is impossible as of the moment. All that counts now, if I can feel my child safe, is for my men and yours to right the carriage so that I may be on my way. I promise you that it is a matter of more than even life or death.
2: But, Papa, where do you suppose they were coming from?
4: On that road, it's hard to say. They must have lost the main road and approached this way by accident. Ah, here comes Dr. Zulig now. Well, Franz, how's our little patient faring?
6: Well, no problem at all. A few bruises, otherwise no worse for wear for the mishap. She is perhaps a little nervous and lonely, and perhaps bewildered.
4: One can hardly blame her.
6: I took the liberty of suggesting that Laura run up and have a chat with her before she turned in. Someone of her own age, you know.
7: Come in.
2: She was sitting propped up in the huge bed, her hair framing her face, tumbling about her shoulders. And now, for the first time, I could see her face clearly as she saw mine, as we both gasped.
8: But I know you.
2: And I you. From a dream I had.
8: From a dream I had, too, when I was 6 years old.
2: How long ago was that?
8: 13 years.
2: Oh, that's just when I had mine.
8: Oh, you must tell me, and I must tell you. But you must be Laura, and my name is Carmilla, and we mustn't be strange to each other. Oh, come, come. Sit beside me on the bed and hold my hand so we can talk. I have a feeling. I know. We're going to be terribly close, you and I.
3: Remembering that old dream, which had never ceased to haunt me, I should have been repelled. But instead, I was drawn irresistibly toward Carmilla. Would to God I had known that the fascination was not love, but an unhealthy spell. The flame for the moth, the spider's web for the fly. But I didn't know. And I went to her, and I put my hand into Carmilla's.
0: Two beautiful young women, one blonde and blue-eyed, the very quintessence of innocence, the other lying in the bed, pale from the accident and seemingly vulnerable, light olive-skinned, with great dark eyes and tumbling masses of hair, perhaps masking beauty and evil and malevolence, not of this world and not to be named.

0: The old lady who writes this story of 70 years ago still retains much resemblance to that once blooming girl of 19. Oh, the china blue eyes are faded, the hair is ash gray instead of golden blonde, but the figure is neat and trim and somehow vulnerable, not only to the encroachment of 90 years, but as if it had always been so.
1: We sat there, hand in hand, Carmilla and I, searching each other's faces. There was a silence of what must have been minutes. I could feel my heart pounding against my ribs at the wonder, the terror of that spectrally beautiful face, which at last was no longer a dream.
2: How wonderful! 13 years ago, I saw your face in a dream, and it has haunted me ever since.
3: Oh, it's wonderful indeed. 13 years ago, in vision or reality, I certainly saw you. I could never forget your face. It's remained with me ever since.
2: It seems as if we were predestined to be friends. I want you to be my friend.
3: Yes, I want to be yours.
2: Well, we will, we will. And we must start with the first thing we shared.
3: The dream.
2: There now. I can see you're shy. Oh, but that comes of being alone too much. So I shall start. I told you, it was when I was 6. And I woke up from some troubled dream, and I found myself in a room that was nothing like my nursery. It had dark wood wainscoting and great heavy beams sloping over the bed.
3: And did it have a big iron candlestick by the bed with two branches made out of
2: serpents? Yes. And they held the candles in their mouths.
3: That was my nursery. It's still there on the top floor, just as you describe it.
2: You see, it's more than a dream. Now, I remember, I was only 6. And being in a strange room, I was scared. And I was about to cry out when all of a sudden, this fairy princess with golden hair and blue eyes sat up in the bed next to me and held her arms out to me. It was you!
3: As a child?
2: No. As you are now. Your lips, red and full, smiling at me, beckoning me. I climbed in beside you. You put your arms around me, and softly, so sweetly, I went to sleep.
3: And that was all?
2: No, then there's the bad part, but I put that out of my mind. I don't try to remember that.
3: No, you must tell me.
2: Oh, very well, because we must have no secrets from each other. I don't know how long I've been lying there with you, and suddenly a scream awoke me.
3: My scream?
2: Yes, you were sitting up in the bed screaming, and I was terrified, and I slipped to the ground, and then suddenly everything was blank until I woke up again in my own nursery.
3: And hasn't this dream haunted you and tortured you all these years?
2: Haunted, if you want. Say rather, I've never forgotten it. But why should it torture me? What I remember most is the love and the warmth that came from you. And how often I've longed for my beautiful golden lady. Who would ever think I'd find her again?
3: It's all so eerie. I don't understand it. It's so topsy-turvy.
2: What do you mean? Tell me about your dream.
3: Well, it was just the other way. I mean, I was 6 years old, and nobody ever worried too much about me because I was never told ghost stories or fairy stories or anything that might wake me up in the night and worry me. So this one night when I did wake up, which was unusual for me, I wasn't worried or frightened.
2: Oh, where were you?
3: I was in my own bed.
2: And was it the only bed in the room?
3: No, there was another bed my nurse used to sleep in, but by now it was empty. Except that when I looked over there this night, it wasn't empty. You were sitting up in it.
2: Me? The child?
3: No. As you are now. And you came to my bed with your great dark eyes and your hair streaming down your back. And I thought I had never seen anything so beautiful.
2: And Did I get into your bed with you?
3: Yes, you did, only it was you who took me in your arms. And you held me and you soothed me until I fell fast asleep.
2: And I didn't wake up or scream.
3: No, I was the one who did that. Because I suddenly had the sensation that two needles had been run deep into my chest at the same moment.
2: And were there marks on you?
3: No. The doctor found nothing.
2: Oh. I seem to have known you so long. I never have had a friend, a real friend. Have I found one now?
3: Of course, Carmilla.
2: Then kiss me and promise me it shall always be so.
3: Oh, my dear one. Welcome at long last.
2: Yes. I feel as though I'd come home.
1: I have said that I was drawn to Carmilla from the first. There's no doubt about that whatsoever. A strange feeling. It's hard to describe, except I could have wished she were a boy, for there is no doubt I was under her spell, and she embarrassed me often when she spoke so freely of her love for me.
4: Come and kiss me good morning, my dearest. Oh, how wonderful to wake up to you.
1: Good morning, Carmilla.
4: No, not just a passing hug. Come on, kiss me, and tell me you love your Carmilla. She loves her Laura.
3: Well, I...
4: There. That's better. You don't know the humiliation of how I must live in your warm life. And you shall die. Die. Sweetly die into mine.
3: I don't understand you.
4: Just never seek to know more of me and mine. But trust me, with your loving spirit. Come. Kiss me again, so I know I'm forgiven.
3: Carmilla, no, I...
4: You are mine. You shall be mine. And you and I are one forever.
1: I seem to be showing you the worst of her. Because at most times she was sparkling and a vivacious talker. She kept my father and all of us in rounds of laughter with her bright wit. The apathy which afflicted her was only bodily. Her mind was always alert.
4: Nora, are you afraid to die?
3: Oh, yes. Everyone is.
4: But to die together? As lovers may, so that they may live always together?
3: Well, that's something I'd rather not talk about. Oh, I just remembered.
4: What?
3: We must go meet the family.
4: The family?
3: Yes. Didn't you notice there were no pictures in the gallery? They've all been to the restorer, and today's the day that they're to be returned and rehung. And most of them are from my mother's family. She was Hungarian, you know. It should be quite exciting.
4: Oh, just some musty old portraits?
3: Yes, exactly what they were. They were so covered with smoke and the grime of centuries. I've never really seen any of them. Come along, Carmilla. Do let's go have a look.
5: Can't say they're a very prepossessing-looking crew.
3: Oh, Papa, I think it's fun with their mutton-chop whiskers and beards and medals and hussar coats. Don't you, Carmilla?
4: Oh, they're just like all the others of their times.
5: Well, you must be quite a historian, Carmilla. Some of these go back 300 years or so. Hello. Here's a surprise, all right.
3: Why?
5: Look.
3: Carmilla, look, it's the very image of you, even to the mole on your throat. Papa, isn't it a marvelous likeness?
5: By Jove, I believe you're right. Can you read who it is? Marcia, does it say?
3: No, Mircalla. Mircalla Countess Karnstein, and the date is 1698.
5: Well, I do remember that your mother was descended from the Karnsteins.
4: As am I think, a very long time ago. Are there any Karnsteins living here now?
5: Well, none who bear the name, although it's interesting. The ruins of their ancestral castle is not much more than 3 leagues, right to the west of here. It was destroyed, they say, during the Civil Wars.
4: I should like to see it sometime.
3: Papa, this is just a small portrait. Could I have it to hang in my room?
5: Well, if you like, I'll have Hans put it up for you.
4: And then, once you've arranged that, could we, dear Laura, take a stroll in the moonlight? It's so beautiful.
3: Here we are at the drawbridge. It's all so like the night you came to us.
4: So you were thinking of the night I came. Are you glad I did?
3: Oh, ever so much. Someday, when you tell me your story, I know it'll be made up of one great romance. I'm sure that you have been in love and that at this moment there's an affair of the heart going on.
4: I have been in love with no one. I never shall, unless it should be you.
3: Carmilla, darling, darling, I live in you.
4: And you would die for me.
3: I love you so. Carmilla. Carmilla, are you all right?
4: I'm a little faint. It will pass.
3: It's the last time, perhaps, that I shall see the moonlight with you. What do you mean?
4: The time is very near when you shall know all.
1: She was so weak, I could scarcely get her safely to bed. It was long before I could get to sleep, but when at last I did, if indeed I really was asleep, I was conscious of something huge and black circling by the foot of my bed, a monstrous cat-like shape that suddenly sprang, and I felt the stinging pain as if 2 needle-sharp claws had plunged like hot irons into my breast. And then suddenly my eyes were open, and I thought I saw Carmilla standing there, and I felt relieved. The figure moved quickly to the door, and I followed it, only to find the door securely locked from the inside, just the way I had left it before I retired. I sprang into my bed with the covers over my head, and I lay there, more dead than alive, until morning.
0: There are none so blind who will not see. And yet it is only human nature that lifts the spirits by saying that no disaster, natural or supernatural, could ever happen to us. Is it happening to Laura? Or is she only a young girl with a lonely childhood behind her and a very lively imagination? Mystery Theater will return shortly.

0: With the morning and the coming of light, nothing seems more insubstantial than a dream. Certainly, although it may leave some residual shock to the dreamer, a nightmare loses its terror, and there is a natural inclination not to recount one except to someone very close to you, for fear of being laughed at. Or in Laura's case, something different.
1: I should have told my father, but I didn't. Mostly because, to my surprise, quite early that morning, in answer to a knock on my door, I opened it and found Carmilla up and about.
2: May I come in?
1: Of course.
2: Dearest, you don't look well.
1: No, I don't feel very well. I had a bad dream.
2: I knew it.
1: And I felt these two hot pins plunge in and puncture just beneath my throat until I thought I'd strangle.
2: Oh, how awful. Let me see.
1: Huh?
2: Why, darling. Darling, it was a dream. There's nothing there. But we shan't take any chances with you. Here, you shall have my amulet to protect you.
1: The next night and the nights following, my sleep was deep and dreamless, although the nights were followed by days of lassitude and a melancholy that was strangely not unpleasant. This was well enough for a time, until new and vague sensations began to disturb my sleep. Sometimes a hand drawn across me. Sometimes the feeling of lips kissing me longer and more lovingly until they reached my throat. Within a week, my eyes were dilated and dark underneath, and I was pale. And my father noticed the change and insisted on my seeing the doctor. It was just as well that the doctor was called. For that night, everything came to a head.
2: No! Ah! Ah! Ah! Yes! Yes, Papa! Yes, I'm coming!
3: What is it, my darling? What is it?
1: Here, little one, I'll get your robe and slippers.
3: You're shaking like a leaf. What is it?
1: Oh, Papa! I was asleep. I was sound asleep. And all of a sudden, there was a blinding white light, and I saw Carmilla standing at the foot of my bed in her night dress. And she was bathed from her chin to her feet in a big stain of blood. Papa, I'm afraid something's happened to her. Let's go. Quickly. Let's go to her room.
2: Here, child, put this on. Now, and the slippers.
1: Thank you, Madame Perdon.
3: Carmilla. Camilla, this is Mr. Stanton. Open the door. Can you hear me? Carmilla, it's Mr. Stanton. Open the door.
1: Oh, Papa. Suppose something terrible has happened to Carmilla.
3: Madame, ring for the servants. Get them up here right away.
1: Oh, Papa.
3: I'm going to have to break the door down.
1: The men arrived in various states of undress, but the door and the locked proved too stout and resisted all their efforts. Papa then directed one of the footmen to bring him his large elephant gun, which he had used on safari in Africa. A heavy charge broke the lock, shattering the door, and Papa and I burst into the room. Not only was it empty of Carmilla, but every trace that she might ever have been there was gone. Carmilla had disappeared into thin air as if she had never been. Fortunately, Papa had given me a sleeping potion, and I knew nothing of this until the following day when I woke up to find Papa and our good Dr. Zulig by my bedside.
4: Your father has told me the whole story, Fraulein. You mentioned a sensation as of two burning needles piercing deep into you somewhere about the neck. On the occasion of the first horrible dream?
1: You mean when I thought I saw the black cat?
4: Yes, yes. Could you indicate to me with your finger just where you think this occurred?
1: Right here?
4: Let me see now with the magnifying glass. So.
3: What is it, Herr Doctor?
4: Please, with the glass, you may see for yourself. Observe just below the throat.
3: Good Lord.
2: What is it?
4: Just where you said, a small blue spot. In the center of it, two tiny sharp punctures. That is the point where the sense of strangulation seemed to begin.
2: Yes.
4: Well, then I don't see why you shouldn't begin to get well immediately. But she must not be left alone for a single moment.
1: There were a thousand unanswered questions I now wanted to ask Papa and the doctor. But I never got to ask them, for as it happened, a most unexpected visitor, General Spielsdorf, arrived at this climactic moment. And it was his bizarre and harrowing story which eventually answered all my unanswered questions.
5: Shortly before my poor child, Bertha, and I were to visit you, we had an invitation to Count Karsfeld's Schloss, some leagues to the northwest of Karnstein. The occasion was a magnificent masquerade ball. I felt like the only nobody present. The more surprised was I, therefore, when a lady with most stately air, accompanied by an obviously young girl with whom Bertha immediately fell into delighted conversation, approached me and said,
6: "My dear General, what a delightful surprise to see you after all these years."
5: "Madam, since you are masked, you have the better of me."
6: "If you kissed my hand, would it jog your memory?"
5: "Well, I should hope so. It's a long time since I've kissed a lady's hand. The pleasure is all mine. Not, in fact, since... Wait, it cannot be your mess."
6: "It's only at the greatest risk that I'm here. And at all odds, I must preserve my anonymity. I see our girls appear to have made themselves fast friends already. That is good. I have an urgent request to make of you."
5: "Well, I am yours, as always, to command."
6: "I am in the gravest danger every moment I spend here. And I've been quite desperate to know how to protect the young lady who is my companion. Could you take her in for a few weeks, at most, as your guest?"
5: "Madam, I should be more than delighted. And I'm sure that Bertha will welcome the companionship."
6: "Well, then, let me introduce you to my ward and be on my way. I assure you, it is a matter of life and death."
2: "Papa, it's just the same. It's just like Carmilla and the lady."
3: "Ah, yes, the lady that I, too, like the general, mistook for royalty. Even for the Empress herself."
2: "Well, go on, General. What happened? It couldn't have been the same as it was."
5: "I'm afraid so, my dear. My poor Bertha suffered from the same dreams as you, of a great black animal and the piercing double-pronged punctures beneath her throat. She was wasting away, despite all potions and powders the doctors tried, till one of them suggested what seemed a piece of arrogant nonsense to me.
2: What?
5: Legend has it that 200 years ago, the Countess Karnstein Miracalla by name..."
2: "Papa, that's the one who looks like Carmilla. The portrait I..."
3: "Hush, hush, dearest. Finish, General."
5: "Yes. Your father has told me about Miracalla, and I have verified her existence from other sources. What the doctor told me was that she was a vampire and has never died. I would have scoffed at this, except, well, because of my birth, I was so desperate. I concealed myself in the closet the last night before her death."
2: "Papa, I don't know if I want to hear what happened."
3: "You must. You must listen.
5: There was a full moon that night, and it flooded the room. My beloved Bertha lay wasted and worn beneath the coverlet, deep in a sleep almost as profound as death. Suddenly, beside her bed, a black, amorphous shape bubbled up out of the pure moonlight, moving toward Bertha as though prepared to smother her. Hold!
2: General, what do you do here?
5: To stop you, Milaka.
2: You have no power against the Vagrom.
5: We shall see. Rather than let you harm Bertha more, I will cut you to...
2: Powerless! You see, with this small hand I hold you helpless as a babe. Take comfort, old man. You are still too late. Your daughter is mine. Mine!
5: Suddenly she was gone, and I was alone with Bertha. And by the time I was by her side, she had passed away.
2: Oh, how awful.
5: That is not the worst. If this friend, call her Carmilla, Milaka, Miracala, what you will, is not found and exterminated forever, your daughter is her slave, and even you.
2: But Carmilla is gone. How can we find her? Papa, what can we do?
3: We are leaving for Karnstein immediately. We are going to open a grave.
1: It was a long search, and getting near to twilight, before the stone, overgrown with lichen and moss and weeds, was uncovered. It was marked simply, Mircala, Countess Karnstein, 1682. But the death date had been somehow

0: There. There lay my lovely Carmilla.
1: Oh, Carmilla!
2: Miraca, see, no. The one whose grave it is, the Countess Mircata.
1: But see how her face is tinted with the warmth of life, Papa. Look, her eyes are open.
3: No cadaverous smell from the coffin. She still breathes faintly.
2: The coffin floats nearly 7 inches deep in blood. There is your vampire beyond a doubt. Priest, to save my daughter, do your duty.
0: The priest drove the sharpened oak stake through the body. And that fearsome shriek, which still sounds in my dreams, rent my ears. But I know now, more and more as the years have passed, that it was not Carmilla who died, but that ancient 2-century-old corpse who had roamed in lonely agony till at last she was brought home to the peace of God.
4: I'll be back shortly with a final thought. You can sleep safely tonight, wherever you are, especially if you are young and a woman. Carmilla will not haunt your dreams. Just for the record, and to keep it all tidy, we should mention that all the proper protocol was followed in the extinction of a vampire. The head was severed from the body, and both head and body were burned to ashes. Our cast included Mercedes McCambridge, Marion Seldes, Stats Cotsworth, Court Benson, and Martha Greenhouse. Associate Director Marlon Swing. This is Hyman Brown, producer-director, inviting you to return to our Mystery Theater for another adventure in the macabre. Until next time, then, pleasant dreams.

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0: Come in. Welcome. Welcome to Mystery Theater. I am Hyman Brown. When the sheltered ladies of the 19th century took up their pens, many extraordinary and suspenseful tales were put down on paper. Their literary bent seemed to run in families, none more memorable than the Brontes. Yet Charlotte, Emily, and Anne had trouble finding a publisher. They wrote under assumed names, since women writers were dismissed as too gentle or frivolous to be taken seriously. And the Bronte sisters wrote heady stuff. Passion runs rampant in their novels, and an English moor at night is one of their favorite settings.
1: Mr. Heathcliff! Mr. Heathcliff!
2: Go back, Nelly. Get out of the graveyard.
1: You must not disturb the dead.
2: You didn't believe me, did you? I'll show you. Catherine. Catherine, my love. You thought you could leave me? Never. Never.
3: No, Heathcliff. No. Let me rest a while.

Our mystery drama, Wuthering Heights, was adapted from the Emily Brontë classic, especially for the Mystery Theater, by Elizabeth Pennell, and stars Paul Hecht. I'll be back shortly with Act One.

was adapted from the Emily Brontë classic, especially for the Mystery Theater, by Elizabeth Pennell, and stars Paul Hecht. I'll be back shortly with Act One.

0: Mr. Earnshaw, master of Wuthering Heights, was a kindly man with a reputation for adopting...
1: My father gave you the biggest horse.
2: He said I could take whichever I wanted.
1: So, naturally, you took the best.
2: All right, I did. But he's turned lame. I don't like him anymore. Let's exchange.
1: I don't want a lame horse.
2: Switch horses with me, or I'll tell your father about the 3 times you beat me up this week.
3: Go ahead. Only I'll give you more than bruises to show.
2: I'll tell your father how you boast you'll get me out of the house as soon as he dies.
3: And I will, too. You never belonged here.
2: I didn't ask to come. Your father brought me.
3: What a mistake that was.
2: I want your horse.
3: Take him. I hope he breaks your neck, unless I break it first.
4: Take out your brains!
5: I found him bruised, caught and bleeding, but oh, so cool and calm. You're hurt, Heathcliff.
6: Go away.
5: It was Hindley again, wasn't it?
6: None of your business.
5: Mr. Earnshaw will be angry.
6: I don't care. I took Hindley's horse, and he's left with a lame one. I got exactly what I wanted.
5: That's how it was with Heathcliff and Hindley. But with Hindley's sister, it was something else. Catherine could charm a statue into bending to her will. And when Hindley was sent off to college, she had her way with all of us.
6: I've waited for you for more than an hour.
7: You didn't mind waiting, did you, Heathcliff? Not really.
6: I always mind.
7: But it's been heaven these past months. You and me and all this beautiful moor with no nasty brother to torment either one of us.
6: I don't know why Hindley has all the luck.
7: But we're the lucky ones. Hindley's gone.
6: Yeah, to college. And I'm the one who needs book learning. I never even been to school.
7: Well, I have. And I'll teach you all I know.
6: That's not enough. Your father owes me an education.
7: All right. He gives you anything you want. Let's go and ask him.
6: He's always in the big room by the fire at this time of the day.
7: In that same old chair where he pretends to read. But I know he's sleeping.
6: Come on. I'll wake him.
7: No, let me. He may be grumpy. Father? Father, is something wrong?
6: Mr. Earnshaw?
7: His hand is so cold and his eyes... Oh, Heathcliff, my father's dead.
5: Yes, Mr. Earnshaw was dead. And Hindley not only came home for the funeral, but he brought a young wife with him. A silly little thing without a brain in her head. And Hindley announced they had come to stay.
8: All right, you two. I guess you know who's giving the orders around here now.
7: It isn't too bad, is it, Heathcliff?
6: I work in the fields like a slave.
7: But Hindley stays out of your way.
6: He's banished me to a room worse than the servants' quarters.
7: But out here we're free. I'll race you across the moors.
6: Have you ever been in that house over there?
7: No, but that's where the Lintons live. It's Thrushcross Grange.
6: Hey, let's go look in the window.
7: All right. As long as they don't see us.
6: What a prissy-looking boy.
7: That's Edgar. And he's a stuck-up snob.
6: Who's the pale, stupid girl?
7: His sister, Isabella. They're always fighting. See? He's pulling her hair.
6: I don't blame him.
7: Aren't you glad we don't live cooped up like that?
9: Who's out there?
2: We're ghosts. We're ghosts.
7: Ooh.
2: We're ghosts.
10: Mama, Papa, someone's trying to break in.
9: Let the dog out.
10: Run, Heathcliff, run.
2: Here, Kathy, take my hand.
10: Hurry. Oh, my leg. He's
2: all right, steady, I'll get him off. Get off there.
9: Skulker, let go. Why, you're a girl.
10: Of course I'm a girl.
2: And your dog has bitten her.
10: Who is it, Edgar?
9: I think it's the girl from Wuthering Heights.
2: And I'm taking her home. Leave us alone.

0: Her ankle is bleeding, and she looks as though she's about to faint.
1: I can manage. You go away.
2: Oh, we know about you. You're that ignorant orphan boy, and you're not welcome in our house.
0: Go back to Wuthering Heights. We'll take care of Miss Earnshaw.
3: And Nellie, she was close to fainting, and I vowed not to leave her, but they shut the door in my face.
2: And where have you been since then?
3: I watched at the window, and if Catherine had called me, I would have smashed it.
2: Are you sure she's all right?
3: All right. I saw them bathe her foot and bring her cocoa and comb her beautiful hair and wrap her in a big blanket.
2: Oh, well, I'm glad of that.
3: Nellie, they treated her like a princess, and she purred like a kitten. She forgot that I existed.
2: They kept Miss Catherine at Thrushcross Grange 5 weeks, right up until the day before Christmas, when she was driven to our door in a carriage, and her brother greeted her.
4: This is my little sister? Why, Kathy. Nellie, come look. They've turned my sister into a lady.
2: Oh, Miss Catherine, you do look grand.
5: Hello, Nellie, dear. Where's Heathcliff?
4: I saw him slinking around out there. Heathcliff, you may come and bid Miss Catherine welcome like the other servants.
5: Darling Heathcliff. Why, how cross you look. How funny and grim.
4: Shake hands, Heathcliff, like a proper gentleman.
3: I shall not. I cannot bear to be laughed at.
2: With that, he dashed out, and before long I heard him taking off over the moors. He didn't appear until noon next day when he came to the kitchen. Well, Heathcliff, this is a fine way to celebrate Christmas.
3: Help me get cleaned up, Nellie. If the Lintons are coming for dinner, I'll show them I can be a gentleman.
2: Oh, what a beautiful Christmas table.
4: Well, I'm afraid we can't match what you did for my sister. You've tamed our little savage.
0: Well, there's nothing savage about the enchanting Catherine.
4: I'm delighted at the transformation.
5: And I'm hungry. Isn't it time to eat?
2: That uncouth servant boy, he isn't joining us for dinner, is he?
4: Heathcliff, what are you doing in here?
5: Why, Hindley, he's part of the family. And doesn't he look nice? I got away as soon as I could, Heathcliff.
3: You've been down there all evening dancing with her.
5: Oh, honestly, Heathcliff, I was longing to be with you.
3: Well, I'm not thinking about Edgar Linton. It's your brother I'm after. I'm trying to figure out how to pay Hindley back. I don't care how long I wait. I just hope he won't die before I do.
5: Nellie, my sister-in-law is calling for you. I think her time has come.
2: Oh, poor thing. I scarcely think she can survive the birth of her baby.
5: Is it really that hard, having babies?
2: Oh, good heavens, child. Not for a strapping young woman like you, but Mrs. Hindley, she has the consumption. Yes, the baby was born, and the mother died. And now Mr. Hindley was more of a tyrant than ever. In his inconsolable grief, he took to the brandy bottle, and everyone stayed out of his path, except for me and a nursemaid who tried to protect the child.
6: I swear I'll make my own child kiss me. Where is the little beast? Nellie! Bring me my son!
2: Hurry. Take him to his room. The master is roaring drunk, and I must hide his gun. He plays with it when he's seized with this insane madness.
6: Get away from my gun, Nellie Dean, or would you rather I take care of you with this carving knife?
2: Well, I'd rather be shot, if you please.
6: Damn everyone in this house. I swear I'll burn it down if I'd a mind to.
5: Where's Heathcliff?
2: About his work, as usual.
5: Nellie, will you promise to keep a secret?
2: Is it worth keeping?
5: Yes, but it worries me. You must tell me what to do. Edgar Linton has asked me to marry him, and I've given him an answer.
2: Well, then why ask my opinion?
5: Because I've accepted him. Be quick, Nellie, and say whether I was wrong.
2: Well, do you love Mr. Edgar Linton?
5: Of course I do.
2: Why?
5: Because he's handsome and pleasant to be with.
2: Oh, that's not a good answer.
5: Well, because he loves me. and he will be rich, and I should like being the greatest lady of the neighborhood.
2: Then why do you look so unhappy?
5: Because in my heart I'm convinced that I'm wrong.
2: That's very strange.
5: I've no more business marrying Edgar Linton. And if my brother had not brought Heathcliff so low, I shouldn't have thought of it.
2: Well, then why not change your mind?
5: It would degrade me to marry Heathcliff.
2: Shh. There's someone in the shadows at the other end of the room.
5: What? It couldn't have been Heathcliff, could it, Nellie? He shall never know how much I love him, not because he's handsome, but because he's more myself than I am.
2: He left the room when you said to marry him would be degrading.
5: No, Nellie, no. That wasn't Heathcliff. You told me he was off in the field.
2: I thought he was, until I saw him behind that couch over there in the shadows.
5: He couldn't have overheard. He couldn't. I'll find him and make sure.
2: She ran out into the moor without a cloak. But Heathcliff's horse was not in the stable, and no one knew where he had gone. Catherine returned after midnight in the midst of a thunderstorm, soaked to the skin, and coming down with a severe chill. Oh, Miss Catherine, you must let me help you to bed.
5: He's gone, Nellie. He's gone. And my nightmares are coming true.
2: You'll feel better when you've had some sleep.
5: I'll never sleep again. I've been abandoned. Oh, it's just like my dreams. I saw myself tapping on the window, begging. Let me in. Let me in.
2: Oh, hush, Charlie.
5: And no one answered. And my hand broke through the glass, so the blood was running down my arm. Oh, get the bloodstains off, Nellie. Get the bloodstains off.
7: I told you those Bronte sisters wrote with passion. Who knows what dark thoughts, desperate yearnings, they gleaned from their own lives. Emily's courage and endurance were tremendous, yet she only had time to write one book, for she died, like many of her characters, of consumption at the age of 30. Mystery Theater will return with Act 2 shortly.

0: Things have changed at Wuthering Heights. For 3 years there was peace, such as was not known since Mr. Earnshaw's time. Catherine did marry Edgar Linton and moved to Thrushcross Grange and took Nellie with her. Surprisingly, Catherine got along very well at the Grange, appearing to be almost overfond of Edgar and affectionate towards his sister, Isabella. On the surface, all was serene, until one day when Catherine came running into the house.
1: Oh, Edgar, Heathcliff's come home.
2: That vagabond, the ploughboy.
1: I know you never liked him, but for my sake, please, Edgar, you must be friends. Shall I tell him to come up?
2: Here, into the parlor.
1: Of course. It's wonderful to have him back. Here he is, Edgar. Surely you remember Heathcliff.
2: Why, I'd never recognize... Well, sit down, sir.
1: Heathcliff, you're so different. Your dress, all so elegant. I'm sure it's Mr. Heathcliff now.
3: Does that please you?
1: I'm overwhelmed. Edgar, will you please find Nellie and see if tea is ready?
2: Of course. It'll be a few moments.
3: You're more beautiful than ever.
1: This all seems like a dream, to see you and touch you and speak to you once more. And yet, you don't deserve this reception, absent and silent for 3 years. Did you never think of me?
3: More than you thought of me, I imagine.
1: We must make plans.
3: Oh? My plan was just one glimpse of your face. Then to settle my score with your brother, Hindley, and afterwards do away with myself.
1: Heathcliff!
3: But your welcome has put these thoughts out of my mind.
2: Catherine, come to the table. Do you have to go far tonight, Mr. Heathcliff?
3: Only as far as Wuthering Heights.
2: Oh, you're staying there.
3: Yes, Hindley Earnshaw has invited me.
1: My brother? He's invited you, Heathcliff?
3: Times have changed, my dear Catherine. I've played cards with Hindley, won his money, and so have a good many others. I've had luck these past years, and your brother needs me.
4: Oh, I thought I heard voices. Oh, you have company, I see.
1: He's back, Isabella. Surely you remember.
4: Oh, I don't believe I've had the pleasure of meeting this gentleman.
3: But I remember you, the charming Isabella.
4: You've seen Heathcliff every day, walking on the moors. And every time he's here, you tell me to stay away.
1: And I mean it.
4: Catherine, you want no one to be loved but yourself.
1: You misunderstand me. I'm trying to protect you.
4: Protect me? Simply because I find Mr. Heathcliff attractive?
1: No, because he's dangerous.
4: I love Heathcliff more than ever you loved Edgar. And he might love me if you'd let him.
1: Believe me, Isabella, Heathcliff and I are friends. He could never love a Linton.
4: You are a poisonous friend.
1: I may be the best friend you ever had.
3: How can you say Isabella loves me? She's never done anything but spit upon me.
1: She's lost her heart and mind to you. But you watch her, Heathcliff. She's a tigress. I like her too well to let you devour her.
3: And I like her too ill to attempt it. She's her brother's heir, isn't she?
1: You always did covet your neighbor's possessions, didn't you? Remember, this neighbor's possessions are mine.
3: And if they were mine, they'd still be yours. You're giving me ideas.
1: I warned you to stay away from Isabella. And yesterday, Heathcliff, I saw you. You kissed her.
3: I'm not your husband. You needn't be jealous of me.
1: I'm not jealous of you. I'm jealous for you. If you like Isabella, you shall marry her. But do you like her?
3: I can't stand her. But you treated me infernally.
1: And if I have, I suppose you are after revenge.
3: I seek no revenge on you. You are welcome to torture me for your own amusement. Just let me amuse myself in the same style.
1: So you're going to marry Isabella? Wait till Edgar hears about this.
2: I've heard more than I want to hear.
1: You were listening at the door.
2: I've had enough of Heathcliff's mischief in my house. I give you 3 minutes to get out.
3: Catherine, this lamb of yours threatens like a bull. It is in danger of splitting its skull against my knuckles. By heaven, Mr. Linton, I'm mortally sorry you are not worth knocking down.
2: The gardener and the coachman are out there, and it will take them no time to dispose of you.
1: You'll not call for help, see? I'll lock the door.
2: Well, give me that key.
1: Get it. From the hottest part of the fire.
2: Catherine, this is madness.
1: You owe Heathcliff an apology. I hope he flogs you sick.
3: I would not strike that shivering thing you prefer to me. He looks as if he's about to weep. Take your hands away from your face.
2: I will. Like this.
1: Quickly, Heathcliff. He's going out of the back door. He'll return with a brace of pistols and all the help he can muster.
3: I'll crush his ribs like a rotten hazelnut.
1: Leave, Heathcliff, if you value your life.
2: Where is that scoundrel?
1: He's gone. He smashed the lock with a poker.
2: Oh, Catherine, we've been so happy, but he's destroying us. Look at me.
1: Let me alone, Edgar. I can't stand anymore.
2: It's come to a showdown, hasn't it? Well, will you give up Heathcliff, or will you give up me?
1: Leave me alone. Can't you see I'm so tired and upset? I can scarcely stand. Where's Nellie?
5: Yes, Miss Cathy.
2: Oh, she's fainted. Oh,
5: conveniently onto the couch. Well, this water will bring her around.
2: Oh, but there's blood on her lips.
5: Never mind, Mr. Linton. I know this young lady when she puts on exhibitions.
2: Are you sure she's pretending?
5: Mrs. Linton barred her door, and although I left trays of food, they were untouched for 3 days.
6: What do you want?
5: Let me in, Miss Catherine. I've brought you some tea and toast.
6: I'll drink the tea, but I don't want anything else. I want to die.
5: Oh, I've heard you say things like that before. It's foolish, and you know it.
6: All right, I'll not die. He'd be glad. He would never miss me. Open the window, Nellie. I want to breathe the clean air of the moors.
5: Well, just for a moment. You mustn't catch another cold.
6: I want to be a girl again, out there where life is free. I want to sleep in my old room at Wuthering Heights.
5: I'm closing the window and you'll sleep right here.
6: They'll bury me 12 feet under. But I won't rest until Heathcliff is with me. I never will.
5: Mr. Linton, you must go to your wife.
2: Why should I? She calls for no one but that blackguard Heathcliff.
5: Oh, no longer, sir. She's quite at peace. But she needs you, and you need her, now that you're going to be a father.
2: Nellie, is that why my wife is like this? I've heard that women sometimes...
5: You must treat her very gently.
2: Of course, Nellie, of course. I'll go to her at once.
5: It was true, the impending motherhood. But I knew that Catherine was no longer the boisterous, healthy girl she once had been. And the doctor told me why we must all take good care of her. Catherine Linton was suffering from a fever of the brain.
2: Nellie! Nellie, who was that horseman?
5: Your sister, Miss Isabella, sir. She's gone, sir.
2: Gone where?
5: Run off with Mr. Heathcliff. They're going to be married.
2: I don't believe it.
5: Wuthering Heights is no place for Miss Isabella.
2: Well, I have no one but Catherine on my mind. From now on, Isabella is my sister only in name. Not because I disown her, but because she has disowned me.
5: Of course, I didn't let it go with that. I went to Wuthering Heights to see for myself what was taking place. The vast hall was filled with growling dogs. Hindley Earnshaw, in a drunken stupor, was a totally broken man, penniless and at Heathcliff's mercy. And the miserable Isabella admitted her mistake and begged to be taken back to Thrushcross Grange. I saw Mr. Heathcliff in the fields and hurried out to plead with him.
3: Oh-ho! The long-nosed Nellie Dean. Couldn't stay away, could you?
5: What have you done to poor Miss Isabella?
3: Married her.
5: You're not treating her like a wife.
3: I don't need a wife.
5: Oh, how cruel you are, Mr. Heathcliff.
3: Whoever showed me anything but cruelty?
5: I've always tried to be your friend.
3: Then be one now. I've heard Catherine is ill. I can help. Now, what day is Edgar away?
5: None of your business.
3: I'll twist your arm until it breaks. Tell me.
5: Well, Sometimes he's away on Wednesdays.
7: All right. Give Catherine this letter. And let me into the house next Wednesday.
5: I have a letter for you, Mrs. Linton.
1: I never get letters.
5: Well, this one needs an answer.
1: Answer it, then.
5: But it's from Mr. Heathcliff.
1: Another dream. He forgot me long ago.
5: He wants to see you.
7: Catherine. My dear, dear Catherine.
1: If you are real, kiss me, Heathcliff. Even though you've broken my heart.
7: I can't bear to see you like this.
1: You and Edgar both act as though you should be pitied. You have killed me, Heathcliff.
7: Let me hold you, Catherine. I'll make you strong again.
1: I wish I could hold you till we both were dead.
7: If you loved me, Catherine, what right did you have to leave me? Answer me that.
1: You left me too, Heathcliff.
5: Mr. Heathcliff, you must go. Mr. Linton is returning.
1: Edgar can't harm us. Stay with me, Heathcliff. I'm going to die.
5: Don't listen to her. She doesn't know what she says. All three of us will be damned for this. You should never have come. Mercifully, Catherine Linton had fainted. From then on, her husband seldom left her side. And if he knew that Heathcliff kept vigil in the garden day and night, he took no notice. And then, 2 months too soon...
2: How is she?
5: Well, she's a tiny one, sir, but I know all about babies, and she's going to be just fine.
2: No, no. I mean Catherine. May I see her?
5: Not yet. The doctor is with her. But 2 hours later, it was over. A blessed release, I'd say. But Mr. Linton was so stony cold with grief, he heard and spoke not a word. I found Mr. Heathcliff in the woods.
7: No need to tell me. How did she die?
5: Oh, quietly, as a lamb.
7: Did she call for me?
5: She has recognized no one since you last saw her. She lies with a sweet smile on her face. And I pray she'll wake as kindly in the other world.
7: May she wake in torment. She's a liar to the end. Catherine Earnshaw, may you not rest as long as I am living. You said I killed you. Haunt me, then. The murdered do haunt their murderers. Be with me always. Drive me mad. Only do not leave me in this abyss where I cannot find you. It is unutterable. I cannot live without my life. I cannot live without my soul.
0: At the wake, Edgar Linton kept silent vigil by the open coffin, and during the brief moments he left the room, Heathcliff was there long enough to open a locket on a chain around Catherine's neck and put in a lock of his own black hair. Our Gothic drama is by no means over. Mystery Theater will return presently with Act 3.

0: now continue by introducing you to the characters of the next generation. Heathcliff continues to live, even without his soul. His ill-treated wife Isabella produced a sickly son whom he abhorred from birth. Heathcliff's old enemy, Hindley Earnshaw, has died in a drunken debauch, leaving his son Harrington at Wuthering Heights, where Heathcliff is now in total control. At Thrushcross Grange, Edgar Linton lavishes full affection upon his daughter, named after her mother, Catherine, a sheltered girl who knows nothing of her neighbors.
1: No need to follow, Nellie. You're too slow.
2: Miss Cathy, don't go up on that crag.
1: Papa says there are nests up there, and I want to see the moorhen's eggs. I'll just climb that rock.
3: Oh, I'm about to catch a little poacher, am I?
1: Oh, you startled me. I thought this was my father's land.
3: Not here on the heights.
1: Who are you? I've seen that young man over there before. Is he your son?
3: Oh, no, no, he's not my son. But I do have one, and you'd know him if you saw him.
2: Miss Cathy, come away.
3: I might have known you'd be here, Nellie Dean. Come along, both of you, to my house for tea.
1: Oh, I'd like that. Then I can meet your son.
2: No, Mr. Heathcliff, this is wrong.
1: He doesn't look like your son.
3: But he is, my dear. And when you were a child, your father tried to adopt him after his mother died.
1: Why, you're my cousin Linton, and you've grown up.
4: So have you. Well, where have you been?
1: It's Nellie's fault. She never brought me here. Linton, you must come and see me at Thrushcross Grange.
4: Oh, that's too far to go. I couldn't walk 4 miles.
3: Oh, that renegade Harrington covers the distance in no time.
4: Harrington? He can't even read or write.
1: I've scarcely heard him open his mouth.
4: Oh, he talks, but what he says is not fit for a young lady's ears.
1: He rides on the moor, and sometimes I long to join him.
4: Oh, stay away from him, Cathy. Come visit me.
1: But why, Father? Why can't I go back to Wuthering Heights? I promised Linton I would.
5: Well, that house is evil. My sister might be living if it weren't for that man who twists everything to his own will.
1: Mr. Heathcliff seemed very cordial.
5: Someday you'll understand. But for now, I must make a rule. You may not return. And I've instructed Nellie to see that you don't.
1: Oh, Papa, you're not well.
5: Only a bad cold. Now be my sweet girl. And forget all about your visit to Wuthering Heights.
2: Miss Cathy, you've been sending books and notes to Master Linton, and he's been doing the same.
1: I promised to go back to see him. I had to explain why I couldn't keep my promise.
2: This much of an explanation.
1: Where did you get those letters?
2: From your desk. And they sound like love letters.
1: I'm lonely, Nellie, just as Linton is. What is there for me to do with my father too sick to talk, and you going to bed every evening with the birds?
2: I almost felt sorry for her. But I didn't. Not then. For somehow she got word that Mr. Heathcliff was away, and as soon as I went to my room, she was off on a horse for Wuthering Heights.
1: Linton! Where are you?
4: Oh, Cathy. I knew you'd come. I'm in here.
1: Oh. You look better today.
4: I don't feel better. I cough all the time, but now, you're here to take care of me.
1: Poor Linton. I wish you were my brother.
4: Your brother? Your father says we should get married.
1: Did he make you write those letters to me?
4: Not exactly, but...
1: But what?
4: Stop questioning me. You're making me cough. Don't leave me today, Cathy. When your letters stopped, I thought I'd lost my only friend.
1: I won't be seeing you for a while. My father needs more looking after than you do.
3: Nellie Dean.
2: You're not welcome at the Grange, Mr. Heathcliff.
3: Nor do I intend to sit foot inside. I understand that Edgar Linton is dying.
2: He is gravely ill.
3: Yes, then we have no more time to waste. Get your mistress and come with me.
2: We dare not go to Wuthering Heights.
3: My worthless son has gone so far as to struggle onto the heath. He can walk no further and implores Cathy to come to him.
2: She's at her father's bedside.
3: Well, get her away. This is more important. Get up and act like a man.
4: Father, I'm so tired.
3: Help him, Catherine.
2: That boy needs a doctor.
3: Go on, Cathy. Help him.
4: My father won't allow me back in the house unless you come with me.
1: Stand up to him, Linton.
4: I'm too weak to stand up to anyone. Help me, Cathy. My father shudders if I touch him.
1: I'll help you only to the door.
4: Please. As far as the chair in the big room.
2: I'll wait for you out here, Miss Cathy.
3: Get in there, Nellie Dean. My house is not stricken with a plague. I'm feeling hospitable.
2: You call that hospitality, locking us in?
3: Sit down. I'll get you some tea.
1: I'm not afraid of you. Give me that key. I wouldn't eat or drink if I were starving.
3: Well, the wildcat bears its claws. Stand back, Cathy Linton, or I'll knock you down.
1: Nellie and I are leaving this house. If you won't give me the key, I'll...
3: Oh, the creature has teeth like a mad dog.
1: I have the key, Nellie.
3: Not for long.
2: You villain! Stop that!
3: Get used to it, young lady. You're staying in this house. And tomorrow, I'll be your father.
1: Let me go home, Mr. Heathcliff. I promise to marry Linton. But if I stay now, Papa will be miserable.
3: Nothing would please me more than to make your father miserable. I can keep you both prisoners here until your father dies.
1: Mr. Heathcliff, you're a cruel man, but you're not a fiend. I'll marry Linton within the hour if you'll let me go to Thrushcross Grange for a short time afterwards. Have you never loved anyone in your life? Not anybody, ever.
3: Stop looking at me like that. I detest you.
2: While we were locked in that house, the marriage contract was drawn up, and Cathy became Mrs. Linton Heathcliff.
3: From now on, that nasty complaining invalid is your sole responsibility. How do you like being his nursemaid?
1: With my father gone, Linton is all I have in the world. I know he loves me. And for that reason, I love him. Mr. Heathcliff, nobody will cry for you when you die.
2: Late that night, I was roused by a frightened servant who had seen a ghostly light in the family graveyard. Now, I'm not frightened by ghosts, but I was afraid of what might be going on.
3: Tonight, you won't send me away.
2: Mr. Heathcliff! Mr. Heathcliff!
3: Go back, snooping Nellie Dean.
2: In the name of heaven, Mr. Heathcliff, let her lie in peace.
3: I respected her wishes up till now, but this time it's different.
2: I don't know what you're doing, Mr. Heathcliff, but I beseech you to stop that digging.
3: Not until I finish.
2: And then I'll go for help. There are laws against desecrating a grave.
3: There are no laws against freeing a soul.
2: But her soul is already free.
3: Not yet, Nellie Dean, but it soon will be.
2: Oh, you dare not break into the coffin.
3: Only on one side, facing the spot where I'll be buried...
2: Oh, stop it!
3: Now I'll replace the earth. And if you are my friend, I charge you that when I am dead, you will see that my coffin is open on this side toward hers.
2: Cathy was not much more than a bride when she became a widow. Mr. Heathcliff had complete possession of both Wuthering Heights and Thrushcross Grange, and Cathy had nowhere else to go. Besides me, she had but one possible ally. Miss Cathy, why don't you make friends with your cousin Harriton?
1: That savage creature hates me as much as my father-in-law does.
2: Oh, I've seen him following you. I've even seen him protect you against Mr. Heathcliff.
1: Protect me? He seldom opens his mouth except for blasphemy.
2: Oh, he's afraid you'll laugh at his crude speech. Why don't you lend him some of your books?
1: Because he can't read.
2: You could teach him.
1: No, Harriton. You pronounce it this way.
3: What the devil are you two doing here, Harrison? The horses need tending. Cathy, you're needed in the kitchen. And as for you, Nellie Dean...
2: Yes, Mr. Heathcliff.
3: You engineered this, didn't you?
2: Oh, you've made him like yourself, Mr. Heathcliff.
3: I've tried my best to crush him, and I will do everything to keep those two apart.
2: He tried, but they grew closer. And suddenly, an abrupt change came over Mr. Heathcliff. He became as silent as Harrington and refused to join us for meals. Finally, he had not eaten for so long that... Are you ill, Mr. Heathcliff?
3: No. No, I am not.
2: Starvation is an invitation to death.
3: I have neither fear, nor presentiment, nor hope of death. With my constitution, I'll be above ground until my hair is white.
2: Well, you won't last long if you refuse to eat.
3: I want this place to myself. Get out of my way and keep Harrington and that other one from coming near me.
2: We kept out of his way, but I heard him pacing in his room, uttering strange oaths. Until one evening, there was absolute silence. Cathy, just like her mother, was out on the moor, and it started to rain. Cathy! Cathy!
1: I was just coming in. But, Nellie, you know that room you say was my mother's? The window is open, and the shutter is banging back and forth.
2: Oh, we'll see about that. Come, bring the candle.
1: In this room.
2: Hold the candle higher.
1: See? The window is open.
2: And the rain is soaking the bed.
1: Oh, no.
2: No. Leave the room, Miss Cathy. Run and get Harrington. Mr. Heathcliff was lying there, stiff and cold and quite dead. I quickly pulled a blanket over his face, for he had a frightful, lifelike gaze of wild exultation.
0: I'll be back shortly with a final thought. Although her sister had a vivid imagination also, she wondered how Emily conjured up anyone as sinister as Heathcliff. She even doubted if it was right or advisable, but she declared the writer who possesses the creative gift owns something that at times strangely wills and works for itself. Our cast included Paul Hecht, Bryna Rayburn, Russell Horton, Roberta Maxwell, and Lloyd Batista. Associate Director, Marlon Swing. This is Hyman Brown, Producer-Director, inviting you to return to our Mystery Theater for another adventure in the macabre. Until next time, then, pleasant dream.

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13: Come in. Welcome. Welcome to Mystery Theater. I am Hyman Brown. I'm ready if you are, to probe once again into the depths of imagination and the heights of illusion. What is life? A philosopher asked, and to answer his own question, he replied, life is an illusion, a shadow, a story. And this may well be, but in that event, we may well ask, whose illusions, whose shadow, Whose story? Is this life only a dream? Are we characters in our own reverie? If that's true, and it may well be, who and what are we when we awake?
14: Work is for suckers. There's a quicker, easier way.
15: And the jails are filled with people who took it. If you work, you can put money in the bank.
14: The idea is to take money out of the bank.
15: Ah, but you have to deposit it first.
14: No, you don't. Not if you walk in with a gun.
15: And suppose the police try to stop you?
14: Well, you just have to shoot it out.
15: Have you ever shot it out with the police? Well, have you?
14: Wouldn't you like to know, Mary baby? Wouldn't you like to know?
13: Our mystery drama, Death is a Dream, was written especially for Mystery Theater by Sam Dan and stars Mercedes McCambridge. I'll be back shortly with Act One.

0: We are such stuff as dreams are made on, and our little world is rounded with a sleep. So said William Shakespeare, and so lives Mary Catherine Collins. Mary Catherine lives in a world of never-ending nightmare. It's a world of heart-stopping terror and apprehension. Each night, there is the dream, the same dream. It refuses to leave her. Each night, the dream is exactly the same in every detail. It's just the way it was when she dreamed it for the first time on that night of August the 14th. That night is seared in her memory.
1: I see Joe, my brother Joe, and he's walking, walking his beat. The night's dark, and a soft rain is falling, and drops of water glisten on his black policeman's raincoat. And he's whistling that tune, the tune I never heard anywhere else, and he always said, one day I'll tell you the name of it. And he's walking down that street, that old, tired, run-down street, alone, all alone. And because it's my dream, he doesn't see what I see, just around the corner. A man. It's too hard to make out his face in the dark, but he carries a box in one hand and a pistol in the other. And he's climbing out of the window of a warehouse just as my brother's about to turn the corner. And I scream, look out, Joe! Look out, he's got a gun! Joe! But he didn't hear me. He didn't hear me. My brother.

0: I... Oh. Oh, it was a dream. Yes. Who... Yes, just a minute. Who... Who is it?
1: Mary? It's Frank Miller.
0: Oh! Yes, what? What is it, Frank? Come on in.
2: Mary, I,
0: You... You're here because of Joe.
2: Yes, Mary. I,
0: Something has happened to Joe, and you've come to tell me yourself.
2: Mary.
0: Joe is dead. He's dead, isn't he? Why else would you be here at this time of the night? Joe's dead.
2: Yes, Mary.
0: He was killed by some hoodlum who was robbing a warehouse at the end of Water Street.
2: Mary, who told you?
0: I saw it happen. I saw it happen.
2: Now, Mary, you must get a hold of yourself.
0: He was

0: see it happen.
1: I saw it happen as if I were sitting in a theater and it was all taking place on a giant screen. And from that night on, I saw it happen. Every night I was condemned to relive it again and again and again.
2: Lieutenant Miller. Who? Oh, look, tell her... No, tell her to come in.
3: Mary, it's good to see you.
1: Is it? Good to see me, Frank?
2: Mary, how can you say that?
1: I'm becoming a pest. Admit it, Frank.
2: Oh, I'll admit no such thing.
1: I haunt you day and night. I pester you with phone calls every hour on the hour.
2: Well, it's understandable. I know how much your brother Joe meant to you.
1: No, you don't. Nobody could ever hope to understand how much Joe meant to me.
2: Mary, I'm sorry.
1: We're all sorry. But sorrow gets us nowhere. It's been 6 weeks now since Joe was killed.
2: Mary, we've had every available man out on this case.
1: I know. It isn't your fault. But I know how the department works. And little by little, my brother is going to become a statistic. Just another police officer killed in the line of duty by an unknown assailant.
2: Mary, we're doing our best.
1: I didn't say you weren't. What I'm saying is that your best isn't good enough.
2: That's not fair.
1: Fair? Oh. What's fair? Was it fair for my brother to be gunned without warning? His revolver is still in his holster? Oh, why did he have to be killed? Joe was a good cop. He gave everybody a break, and he liked to help people. Why did he...
2: Look, Mary, we'll get the killer.
1: No, I don't think so. And so that's why...
2: That's why what?
1: That's why I'm going to get him myself.
2: Well, just what exactly does that mean?
1: It means I'll have to get him myself.
2: Well, how can you...
1: I plan to spend a great deal of time in that neighborhood.
2: Doing what?
1: Teaching school.
2: Teaching school?
1: Why not? I'm a school teacher.
2: But you're teaching uptown.
1: I've asked for a transfer.
2: Do you know what those kids are like? What that area is like?
1: It was where my brother worked and was murdered.
2: What can you possibly hope to...
1: I intend to become a part of that neighborhood.
2: You mean you'll poke around and ask questions?
1: You can put it any way you like.
2: You realize you can get yourself killed?
1: I have a job to do. I'd taken step one. I'd made the decision to leave the soft and delightful job at North Crescent High School, known and with good reason as the country club. My principal was completely at a loss to understand why I'd want to leave his pleasant, well-ordered school for what he could only describe as the witch's cauldron at Southern District. Well, of course, there was no way I could explain it. And now, step two. To be accepted by John Hodges, principal at Southern District. And suddenly I realized it wasn't going to be automatic.
4: You thought we were so desperate for teachers here we'd grab anybody who walks in?
1: Well, truthfully, I didn't think there'd be...
4: Well, the first part of your assumption is correct. We are desperate for teachers. Teachers. That's why we have to be very particular.
1: But I...
4: Yes, Miss Collins.
1: I have a good record.
4: Miss Collins, tell me, what are you doing here?
1: Well, isn't that obvious? I want to teach English at your school.
4: Why?
1: Because I'm an English teacher.
4: Look, we've done more fencing in the 5 minutes you've been in this office than all of the Three Musketeers put together. You have had the plumb of the system. The job at North Crescent, mostly motivated kids from comfortably situated families. 90% of them go on to college. Do you know what we have here?
1: Oh, I think so.
4: You think so? Miss Collins...
1: I know. They are difficult children.
4: Difficult? Yes. Children? No. These are only adolescents chronologically.
1: Well, I felt that there was no challenge at North Crescent.
4: I see.
1: And that here I would be tested to the utmost of my ability. I want to see if I can measure up.

0: Well, Mr. Hodges, won't you say something?
1: Miss Collins, I am seldom, if ever, at a loss for words. But I simply cannot figure you out.
0: You mean you don't believe me?
1: I need teachers. Cavalier as I may sound, I need teachers.
0: I work best with seniors.
1: Do you?
0: Yes, especially with the advanced lit courses.
1: Do you think you can teach Shakespeare?
0: I've done it.
1: Okay. Good luck. We'll set up a program for you.
0: Thank you, Mr. Hodges. And I know that I'll be successful.
1: I'm sure you will. Provided you survive.
0: And so the time arrived for me to report for my first class. And I paused at the doorway and looked into the room. My heart did more than sink. It almost died within me. That classroom was a madhouse. They were tough kids. I almost regretted my transfer, but I remembered my brother Joe. And I knew I'd have to go through with this somehow. I needed a reason to be in that neighborhood. And I had to start with a nucleus of friends. Or even acquaintances.
2: Hey, look at this. Hey, is this the teacher?
3: Come on, stay. Will you...
2: Hey, Teach, what are you doing
0: class now, huh? This class...
3: Hey, Teach, what are you doing tonight?
0: Please.
4: Hey, look at her. Hey,
0: please. This class will come to order. Please.
2: Oh, I'm going to order a couple of beers. Hey, what are you going to have, Chuck?
3: Hey, you, who's got the dice? Let's get the game going.
0: Yeah, now, you... You in the blue shirt... Yeah. You report to the principal's office.
3: Oh, how about that?
0: And you there with the red hair, will you please sit down?
2: Oh, that's a wig. I'll take it off.
0: That young lady near the window.
2: Yeah, but she ain't no lady.
3: Hey, there ain't no action around here.
2: Let's dance, huh? Let's move it.
0: All right, now. Turn off that radio.
2: Yeah, hey, Teach, can I have the pleasure of this dance?
3: Yeah, I've seen her first.
0: Will you please turn off that radio? Now, turn that off. I'm sorry, Mr. Hodges. It was a fiasco.
1: I know. I was just across the hall. I saw it all.
0: You saw it? And you permitted it?
1: We have to find out if you can control these kids. You can empty the room by sending everyone to my office for discipline, but that's not teaching. I'm afraid you'd better go back to North...
0: Oh, no, please give me another chance.
1: Why?
0: Because...
1: I could understand it if you like these kids, but... But you don't.
0: Oh, I do, really.
1: No. And they sensed it the minute you walked in. They saw it. They felt it.
0: They felt what?
1: Your hostility. Your contempt.
0: Oh, that's not true.
1: It isn't? You are repelled by these youngsters, and it shows. Now, Miss Collins, you'd better go back to the well-ordered world of North Crescent.
0: Oh, please, Mr. Hodges, you must give me another chance.
1: I'm sorry, Miss Collins, it won't work.
0: No, you can't turn me down.
1: Miss Collins, I will give you another chance on one condition. You must tell me the real reason you want to work here.
0: But I told you.
1: No, you didn't. And now I insist.
0: Very well, Mr. Hodges. I'll tell you.
5: Well, what will Mary tell him? The real reason? If she does... How will he take it? If not the real one, then she needs a reason that sounds convincing. And can she make one up upon the spur of the moment? One thing we know. Mary must have the job if she is to have any chance of finding her brother Joe's killer. Well, fortunately, she has a few moments to think about it before Mystery Theater returns with Act 2.

0: Things are seldom what they seem. Skim milk masquerades as cream. It's one of Mary Catherine Collins's favorite verses. And now it's going to form a pattern for the next portion of her life. She's attempting to masquerade as a dedicated teacher in a slum district school in order to find out, if she can, the identity of her brother's killer. But her first problem is to get the job. And John Hodges, the principal, has very grave doubts indeed.
1: Mr. Hodges, I agree. It's time we told each other the truth.
2: Let's say it's time you told me the truth.
1: My name, Collins. Does that mean anything to you?
2: Collins, no, I don't think so.
1: Well, almost 2 months ago, a police officer was killed in this neighborhood.
2: Oh, yes. Yes, I knew him.
1: Officer Collins.
2: I never even knew his last name. Everyone called him Joe.
1: He was my brother.
2: Oh, I am sorry.
1: And then you know that he was an unusual man.
2: Yes.
1: He could have risen high. He could have gone far in the department, but he chose not to. He felt that good cops were needed in places like this. And I feel that if I could take his place somehow, if I could be the kind of influence in the classroom that he tried to be out on the street.
2: Well, I won't be the one to refuse you.
1: Oh, thank you, Mr. Hodges.
2: Miss Collins, why do you think your brother was so successful with the people in our neighborhood?
1: Well, I suppose he had a gift.
2: He surely did. And do you know what that gift was? He liked the people. That's 90% of what you need, Miss Collins.
1: I had told him a half-truth, but it was enough to nail down the job. And now, in order to keep it, I'd have to like those kids. But how? Okay, round one.
3: Hey,
1: come out fighting. All right, now. Now, calm down. Now. Class, today I am going to introduce you to a man named William Shakespeare.
3: Where is he?
1: He's right here in this book in my hand.
3: Well, why should I want to meet him? What's in it for me?
1: Uh-huh. That's a very good question. What is your name? Charlie, I believe, huh?
3: Oh, yeah, good.
1: Well, you should become acquainted with Mr. Shakespeare, because as soon as you go back to reform school...
3: I'm too old for reform school. I go up to the big joint on my next raft.
1: Well, either way, you're going to have a lot of time on your hands. And Mr. Shakespeare can make it pass very quickly. Hello?
4: Mary, I finally tracked you down.
1: Oh, hello, Frank.
4: I didn't know you were going to live down there, too.
1: Well, see, I found this little apartment. It's convenient to the school.
4: Mary, the neighborhood.
1: Oh, I know. Believe me, I know. But people do live here.
4: Mary, what are you doing? You can't go around asking people, do you know who killed police officer Collins?
1: Yes, I understand.
4: Well, then what are you doing?
1: I don't know. Frank, it's just being here. I mean, I could hear something or see something.
4: The department is working on it. You can get hurt.
1: Oh, Frank.
4: What is it? What's the matter?
1: Frank,
4: Mary, is something wrong? I can have a cop over there in just a second.
1: No, I'm all right.
4: Are you sure?
5: Yeah, I hear you. What's the matter? You think everybody's deaf? What do you want?
1: Listen, I live upstairs in apartment 4F.
5: Oh, yeah, you're the school teacher.
1: Yes, I have to see the superintendent.
5: Look, honey, down here we don't have no superintendents. We got janitors.
1: I have to see him immediately.
5: Well, you can't do it.
1: Why not?
5: Because he's drunk. Look for yourself. You see? Sprawled all over the couch.
1: Well, somebody has to do something.
5: About what?
1: There's a rat in my apartment.
5: Only one? Oh, you're lucky.
1: I just saw him.
5: How do you know it's a him?
1: I was sitting at the telephone and I saw this enormous rat.
5: You sure it wasn't a mouse?
1: Oh, what's going to be done about it?
5: You got a gun? Shoot him.
1: Now, please.
5: Okay. When Strongheart here wakes up, I'll send him to your place.
6: He'll bring up a broom handle or a trap. I don't know what he does.
1: And what am I going to do in the meantime?
6: About what?
1: About the rat.
6: I don't know. Try to make friends with him.
1: How do you make friends with him? Well, the days passed and I couldn't make friends with anybody. In the class, I'd reached a point where I was being tolerated, but just barely. And in the neighborhood, I was obviously alien clay. There was something different about me. My clothes, my accent. I had the look of somebody who didn't have to live there. And that made me suspect. And another thing, I was a teacher. I worked for the government, and the government always meant trouble. There were police, parole officers, and welfare investigators. I was beginning to feel very foolish. How was I ever going to get anywhere in finding Joe's killer? To whom could I talk?
3: Well, hiya, Mary.
1: Well, good morning, Charles.
3: You saw because I called you Mary. Now, it ain't as if we were in class. Hey, where'd you get the car?
1: I didn't get it. I bought it. I earned the money and I bought it.
3: Oh, why do you always have to make a lesson out of everything? You're trying to tell me get a job, Charlie, be a good little boy, work hard, save your money, and one day you'll have enough to
1: yes,
3: buy...
1: Yes, I suppose that is what I'm trying to tell you.
3: Work is for suckers. There's a quicker, easier way.
1: And the jails are filled with people who took it. Now, listen, Charles, you like this car. Well, I worked to put the money in the bank.
3: The idea is not to put the dough in the bank, but to take it out.
1: Ah, but you have to deposit it first.
3: No, you don't. Not if you walk in with a gun.
1: But that's stealing.
3: What about all the smooth, dignified, white-haired guys who steal millions and get away with it?
1: Well, if you want to be a crook, why not be the best? Get yourself a good education so you can become one of the smooth, dignified, white-haired boys yourself.
3: What, are you out of your mind?
1: Why? I mean, is your way better? Do you want to spend your life in jail or be gunned down?
3: Listen, Mary, what are you doing here?
1: Making a living.
3: Oh, come on, come on. You don't have to work here. You're a class dame. What's your angle?
1: Angle?
3: Everybody's got an angle. Unless...
1: Unless what?
3: Unless you like it down here. But then you'd have to be nuts.
1: All right, everybody, that's it. Now, for tomorrow, we have pages 30 through 45.
7: 12 pages?
8: What the heck is this?
9: Miss Collins?
1: Yes, yes, Tony, what is it?
9: It ain't nothing.
1: No, it isn't anything.
9: Yeah, that's right. It isn't anything.
1: You have well?
9: Well, like I said, it ain't, it isn't nothing. Anything. But, I want to tell you something.
1: Yes?
9: About Shakespeare.
1: Oh?
9: I used to think, you know, Shakespeare, what gives was Shakespeare, you know? But, all of a sudden, I seen it. I mean, I seen the guys for real.
1: Is that so?
9: Yeah, like you was reading, and you said, neither a borrower nor a lender be. Remember? That's Shakespeare, right?
1: Yes, it's Hamlet.
9: Yeah, this guy Polonius says that, but that's what my old man, he should rest in peace. Yeah, that's what my old man always used to say to me. He'd say, Tony, don't borrow money off of the guy. Don't lend money off of the guy. And you'll be friends with everybody, you see?
1: Yes, I see.
9: This Polonius, I hear what he says. Okay, he knows some fancy words my old man never heard of, but this Polonius, he's my old man.
1: Well, I'm happy to hear that.
9: Yeah, I kind of miss the old man, you know? And now I come across this guy, and, what I want to say is, thanks.
1: Well, I'm sure you're welcome, Tony.
9: Look, if there's something I can do for you, I mean, you name it. Is there something I can do for you?
1: How could I ask him? How could I say, do you know who killed Officer Joe Collins? What kind of a question would that be? And where would it lead? And why would he know? But I finally promised that I would call on him if ever I needed help. I don't know how long I'd been sitting there when...
2: Mary.
1: What?
2: Oh, I was walking down the hall. Your classroom door was open. I saw you sitting there. There was something very strange about you.
1: Oh, really?
2: Yes. For the first time since you've come here, I saw you smiling.
1: Oh, I always smile.
2: No, no. This was truly a smile, as if it came from the basic meaning of the word itself, which means to be astonished. What happened?
1: Well, I think I just taught somebody something.
2: And you're starting to get an inkling of the reason why your brother Joe worked down here.
1: I think so.
5: Hey, Mary.
1: Oh, hello, Dora. Did you tell your husband about the leaky faucet?
5: Oh, yeah. He'll get around to it one of these weeks. Listen. Now, tell me if I'm talking out of turn. Are you on the lam?
1: Oh, what do you mean?
5: Oh, you know what I mean, kid. Do the cops want you?
1: Well, what makes you think the cops want me?
5: Because a cop has been around asking for you. A plainclothes guy.
1: Well, then how did you know he was a cop?
5: Oh, kid, I can smell him. He's in the hallway now.
1: He is? Well, thanks.
5: Ah, so you are on the lam.
1: I didn't say that.
5: Then what are you going back to your car for?
1: Well, I just remembered. I have a date.
5: Listen, kid, I'm glad to help. Now, before you come back, give me a ring, huh? I'll tell you if the coast is clear.
1: Of course, I knew it was only Frank. But I acted on the spur of the moment, and acted is exactly the right word for it. And Dora spread the word. The implication was that I was sort of hiding out down here. And instantly, my status changed. People no longer stopped talking when I passed by. I was no longer given guarded attention when I walked into a shop. Evidently, now I belonged. But I was getting no closer to my objective. How could I come out with the direct questions? I was becoming a part of the neighborhood, but I still wasn't getting anywhere.
7: Give it up, Mary.
1: Frank, I can't. I've got to get that murderer.
7: I know, but it will have to be done in the usual way.
1: And maybe it won't be done at all.
7: That could happen.
1: And the killer goes free, is that right? What am I going
7: to
1: do?
7: Come home, to where you belong.
1: No, I belong where I can find Joe's killer.
7: But it hasn't worked.
1: Help me, Frank.
7: How?
1: Tell me how I should go about it. I don't know what moves to make.
7: There are no moves you can make.
1: I mean, if you were in my place, you are a trained detective, what would you do?
7: Well, I'd have stool pigeons out. We did, you know, but nobody picked up the slightest rumble.
1: Very well, the informer angle has been covered. Then what?
7: Well, the truth is, we're doing what you're doing, and with no more success. What's got us licked is if we could only get a description, any kind of description. Then we could ask definite questions. We could ask, do you know a guy who codes like this or that? But there are no witnesses.
1: What? What did you say, Frank?
7: I said, there are no witnesses.
1: But that isn't true.
7: What isn't true?
1: There was a witness.
7: Mary, what are you saying?
1: There was a witness. There was a witness.
0: Was there? I've been following the story very carefully, closely, and I'm not aware of any witness. After all, Joe was killed on a lonely street. No one was there when it happened. Oh, yes, of course there was. Can you figure out who? It should take you more than a few moments, and by then, Mystery Theater will return with Act 3. Joe Collins was killed in the line of duty. He was walking along a deserted street late one rainy night, doing his job, walking his beat, and someone shot him down and fled. 2 months have gone by, and the police are nowhere nearer catching the killer than they were the night it happened. Kate, his sister, has discovered the one element that is vital to the successful capture of the criminal. Or so she says.
7: Mary, there were no witnesses. No one saw it happen.
1: That isn't true. Someone did see it happen.
7: Who?
1: Me.
7: What?
10: I saw it happen.
7: Mary, you weren't there.
1: I didn't say I was there. I said I saw it happen.
7: But how could you possibly...
1: Because I dreamed about it.
7: Oh, Mary.
1: That night you came to my apartment to tell me yourself, remember?
7: I remember.
1: And you will also remember that I knew it before you even told me.
7: Yes, I remember.
1: Well, how did it happen that I could even tell you where? At the end of Water Street. And remember, you were shocked. Remember, you said, Mary, who told you?
7: At the time, I was upset and nervous.
1: How would I know that it was Water Street? I saw Joe turn that corner. And I saw the man coming out of the window of the warehouse. And I saw that he had a gun, and he fired as soon as he saw my brother. I am the witness because I saw the whole thing.
7: All right, Mary. Fine, tell me, what does the killer look like?
1: What?
7: Well, you say you saw the killing. Describe the killer. Is that an unfair question?
1: Oh, no, but I...
7: But what?
1: Well, I didn't get a good look at him.
7: Oh.
1: See, I was so terrified, and I was so afraid for Joe that I... And besides, the man was in the shadow. I couldn't see him.
7: I hate to say this, Mary, but your dream really doesn't do us any good. From a practical point of view, that is.
1: Yes, but next time I'll concentrate on the killer.
7: Next time?
1: Yes, next time. Tonight. Every night I dream this dream, Frank. Every night. And this time I'm not going to fight it. I'll wait for it gladly. I'll welcome it. And this time I won't look at my brother. I'll look at the killer. Joe! Joe, look out. He's got a gun. Joe! I tried to look at the man in the shadowy darkness, but I couldn't take my eyes off my brother. And it's in that darkness that the killer exists, and I've got to find him there. I must remember to look there, to look again. You sent for me, John? Oh, I'm sorry. I didn't know there was anyone here with you.
3: Hi, Teach.
1: Well, what's the trouble?
11: You'll have to go to the police station and identify your car.
1: Why?
11: Well, it seems Charles here and a few of his buddies took your car and went joyriding and then piled it up against a telephone pole. They would have abandoned it except for the fact that a police cruiser happened along. The rest got away. Charles was caught.
1: Oh? Uh-huh.
11: Preliminary estimates on the damage run about $900.
3: Now, what's everybody running a fee for the insurance pays, don't it?
11: That's a great attitude.
3: I'm glad you like it.
11: This time, I'm afraid it's jail. I've given up on you, Charles.
3: Now you're breaking my heart.
1: Oh, why does Charles have to go to jail?
11: Stealing a car is against the law.
1: Who says he stole the car?
11: What?
1: Who says he stole the car? The truth is, I gave him permission to use the car.
11: Mary, it's wrong for you.
1: No, you see, I don't use it very much, and I understand if you don't run a car regularly, you get carbon deposits, isn't that so?
11: This is not the way to do things.
1: Well, that's the truth.
11: I won't permit it.
1: John, it's the way it happened.
11: Okay, I'll hold still, but on one condition. This one and his pals, they've got to get jobs and cover the insurance bill.
1: Oh, that sounds reasonable.
11: I know the foreman at Jackson's warehouse. You fellas can all work there after school. And now, if you'll excuse me.
3: Thanks. I said you were a class dame.
1: What's been done is done, Charles. And you will have to pay to have it fixed.
3: Oh, listen, me and the guys can steal you a better one.
1: Oh, no. I don't think so. Now, listen, you're smart, Charles. Why be a cheap crook? How about becoming one of those smooth, dignified guys?
3: For that, you got to go to college.
1: So?
3: Me?
1: Yes, you.
3: Oh, you got to have rocks in your skull. Me go to college?
1: Why not?
3: Yeah, why not?
1: That's it. Say why not. Say it and keep saying it and say it all the time. And after a while, you won't find a single reason against it.
3: Why are you doing this?
1: Because as a teacher, it's my job to inspire you to get all the education you can handle. And you are bright enough to handle a great deal.
3: Yeah, but why'd you get me off that stolen car wrap?
1: Oh, that?
3: Yeah, I can't figure it. Nobody ever done nothing for me before. I mean, zilch, zero, nada.
1: Well, isn't it a better world when people try to help each other?
3: Yeah, sure. All right, what can I do to help you?
1: Someday I might ask you some questions.
3: Questions? Like what?
1: Well, like, would you know a certain person?
3: So ask, what do you want to know?
1: Well, I don't know yet.
3: But when you find out, you'll ask, won't you?
1: Oh, yes, I'll ask. Joe, look out! Look out, he's got a gun! Joe! Finally, something happened. In the dream, I saw the man. Clearly. For the first time. Not his face, I didn't get the chance. But I saw his body. I saw his body clearly defined in the shadow. He was young. Young, even as some of the kids in my own classes. And he was slim. Almost thin, and he was tall. And tomorrow night I'll concentrate on his face.
4: Lieutenant Miller.
1: Frank? Frank, suppose I could give you a description of the killer.
4: Well, that'd be great. But where would you get it?
1: Well, every night, in my nightmare, I see him more and more clearly.
4: You mean you want a jury to believe that a man you see in a dream is...
1: Well,
4: the
1: why
4: killer?
1: Not? I've seen all the rest of the crime.
4: Can you imagine what a defense attorney would do with you on the stand?
1: Frank, the man I see in the dream is the killer.
4: We'll need more than a dream to convict.
1: Well, maybe you do, but I don't.
4: And what does that mean?
1: Well, that means that I can handle all of it myself.
4: Mary, you're not saying what I think you're saying.
1: The murderer who killed my brother will be dealt with, if not by the law, then by me.
4: Mary!
1: I must sleep. I must fall asleep. Right now. Now, while I'm still calm and relaxed, I need all my energy to look into that shadow along the wall of the warehouse. I've got to see his face tonight. I must see his face, the face of the killer, and then I shall hunt him down. Tonight I will see. Joe! Look out, he's got a gun! Look out, Joe! That tall kid with the blonde hair and the scar across his... Oh, my God! It's Joe!
12: Hey, will you come on in? Wait a minute.
1: Charles?
3: Yeah.
1: Charles, I wonder, could you stay after class for a few minutes?
3: Yeah, right on, teacher.
12: Hey, what are you going to stay after, Charlie?
3: Knock it off.
1: Charles. I need some help.
3: Anytime.
1: Well, I have to drive out into the country to pick up an antique, and I need someone to...
3: To lift? Carry? Oh, well, I'm your pigeon. We're going to get back early. It's just that I got a date. Who cares? If she don't like it, I can get somebody else. I've always been independent with dames.
1: And I'm sure you can afford to be, with that blonde hair. And even that scar makes you look handsome. Well, are you ready?
3: Sure.
2: Oh, I'm glad I found you, Mary. You have a telephone call in my office. His name is Frank. He said it's of vital importance.
4: Mary. Oh, Mary, you don't know how I prayed for this day.
1: What? What is it, Frank?
4: We got him, Mary. We got him.
1: You got who?
4: Well, who do you think? The killer. The man who murdered your brother.
1: But that's...
4: That's what, Mary. Do you realize what I've just told you? We got him.
1: Are you sure?
4: It's ice cold. He was arrested in a stick-up at Larson City, just north of here. We checked his gun, and ballistics says it's the same one that fired the slugs that killed Joe. But what? To ice the cake, he even confessed.
1: He did?
4: Yes, funny. You know, if we'd only known what he looked like, he would have been a cinch to pick up. If only there'd been a witness. He's tall, thin, long blonde hair, and a funny little scar.
1: Oh, Frank. Frank.
4: What is it?
1: Oh, thank you, Frank. Oh, thank you.
2: Well, I suppose you'll be leaving us now.
1: Leaving you? Why do you say that?
2: Well, I spoke to Lieutenant Miller. He told me everything.
1: Oh.
2: And so, now that the killer has been caught, I suppose it's back to North Crescent High for you.
1: I don't know, John. You see, I'm not at all sure that they caught the killer.
2: But they say the man's confessed.
1: Well, they may have caught the man who pulled the trigger, but the killer is still here. The killer is here in these streets. The killer is what you and my brother Joe kept fighting against day and night. The poverty and the hopelessness and the feeling that nobody gives a damn.
3: Hey, Miss Collins, are we going?
1: Oh, no, Charles, no. I changed my mind.
3: Oh, okay. Abby, look, anytime I can help.
1: Oh, you've already helped me.
3: Yeah? How?
1: Oh, you'll never know.
3: Well, I'll see you in class tomorrow.
1: Tomorrow and tomorrow and tomorrow creeps on in this petty pace from day to day.
3: Shakespeare, right, Teach?
1: Right.
0: I'll be back shortly with a final thought.

tomorrow. That's the greatest gift of all gifts, tomorrow. And Mary Catherine Collins will make sure of that by working today and every day with the kids Joe loved so much. How fortunate a man Joe was. All the love and care he had lavished on his sister will be returned to all the children. Our cast included Mercedes McCambridge, Michael Wager, Bob Caliban, Jack Grimes, and Bryna Rayburn. Associate Director, Marlon Swing. 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
13: 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Welcome. Welcome to Mystery Theater. I am Hyman Brown, and we're doing business as usual, featuring our full assortment of the mysterious and the bizarre. Quis custodiat ipsos custodes? Who shall guard the guards? Or to take it a step higher, who shall judge the judges? This was a problem that plagued the ancient Romans, and obviously remains with us to this very day. Actually, the act of judging is a highly hazardous affair because the book warns us, judge not, lest ye be judged. And so between the necessity to judge and the admonition not to do it, we human beings are in a constant state of doubt, which is not the worst thing in the world.
14: Hold on there.
15: What you want?
14: What are you doing with that pistol?
15: That's hardly your affair, Mr. Lincoln.
14: A man prowling about at night holding a loaded pistol is certainly an object of curiosity.
15: Only to those that don't mind their own affairs.
14: I consider the safety of the community to be very much my affair, Mr. Barnes. You'll oblige me by handing over that pistol.
15: And you'll oblige me by going about your own business, Mr. Lincoln.
14: I'm afraid I'll have to take that pistol.
15: I'd advise you not to try it.
14: Hand it over, sir.
15: I warn you, not another step.
13: Our mystery story, It's Murder, Mr. Lincoln, was written especially for the Mystery Theater by Sam Dan and stars Keir DeLay. I'll be back shortly with Act One.

0: When conditions are bad, we Americans always spend a great deal of energy not in finding a solution to the problem, but rather in deciding what to call it. Is it a depression? Is it a recession? Well, back in 1837, they called it a panic. So you see, we have made progress. 1837 was certainly a year to tighten your belt. Definitely, it was not a favorable year to embark on a new career. But a young man named Abraham Lincoln is discovering this the hard way. He has just settled in Springfield, Illinois, where he has opened a law office. Abraham Lincoln sits in his law office and waits for clients. This afternoon, as usual, he is sitting and waiting. And although he is completely unaware of it, a case is being created for him just down the street in Fellman's Tavern.
1: Now, what I want to know is, what's the point in having Martin Van Buren sitting in the White House? Why, we might just as well have Andy Jackson.
2: Ah, well, Tom, Andy's old and sick. Why, he's half dead.
1: Well, better an Andy Jackson who's half dead than a Martin Van Buren who's all alive. Yes, that's a good one.
2: Yeah, it sure is.
1: I have to remember that one.
3: Good afternoon, gentlemen.
1: Good afternoon. You want to hear a good one, sir? I was just saying to this gentleman here, Mr. Ephraim Barnes, I was saying, better a half-dead Jackson than an all-alive Van Buren. Isn't that what I said, Ephraim?
2: Something like that.
3: Are you Tom Feldman?
1: Yeah, in the flesh.
3: I'd like a room.
1: Cost you a dollar.
3: All right.
1: In advance. Oh, no man anything, as it says in Corinthians. Or is it Acts?
3: Well, here's your dollar.
1: Thank you. Drink?
3: No, not for me, thanks.
1: Well, comes with the price of the room.
3: I never drink while there's work to be done.
1: Huh? Well, what's your name, stranger? You know mine. I'm Tom Feldman, and this gentleman here is Ephraim Barnes. He runs a bank.
2: Glad to meet you, Mr.
3: Jones? Franklin Jones.
2: What's your business, Mr. Jones? I assure you, First National Farmers and Merchants Bank of Springfield is very much at your service.
3: Oh, thank you, Mr. Barnes. I'll keep that in mind. Could either of you gentlemen tell me where I might find a Mr. Cyrus Darrow?
1: Cy Darrow? He's got a farm. Big place it is, too. Just north of here. Now you just follow the road right out of town.
2: May we inquire your business with Mr. Darrow, sir?
3: Well, that depends on Mr. Darrow.
1: Well, that's playing the cards close to the vest, huh? Bread eaten in secret is the sweetest, as it says in Proverbs. Or is that Leviticus?
3: There's nothing secret about my business with Mr. Darrow. He swindled me out of some money. Now he's either going to pay it back or, well, I intend to blow his head off.
2: Now, Mr. Jones, there's no need for that. If you have proof, you can take him to court.
3: Well, I don't have proof, so I'll just have to do it my way. I've come here to get what's mine by rights. And I have the instrument with which to secure it.
1: Well, that's a wicked-looking weapon you got there, sir.
3: I fought in Florida, in the Seminole War. This pistol was first and last fired in the service of my country. I earned the right to use it in my own behalf.
2: Now, sir, you cannot flout the law.
1: Yes, indeedy. The law is sitting right here by your side. In me, you see the sheriff, and Mr. Barnes is the judge for this term.
3: Well, gentlemen, all I can say is that if a man don't get no justice, he will have to make his own. My room, sir?
1: Up the stairs. First door to your right. Supper's at 5:00.
2: That young fellow bears a bit of watching.
1: Yeah. I pity him if he goes up against old man Darrow. Cyrus will just chew him up and spit him out.
2: Wicked-looking pistol, that.
1: You know, I'm not a wagering man, Ephraim, but if I was, I'd lay my money on Cyrus Darrow. Poor fella. Seems kind of young to die after surviving an Indian war and all.
4: Ah, who in the devil's name's out there this time of night? What's your business with me? Go on home. Got a bone to pick with Cyrus Darrow? You come around in the daylight time, like honest, respectable folk. All right. Don't bust her down. I'm coming.
5: Oh. Well, so it's you, eh? Come whining around to see if I'll leave you off the hook, eh? Well, you can hang there and squirm till I'm good and ready to... You think that pistol can scare me, eh? You ain't man enough to... come on now. Hand it over before I make you chew it up.
4: Oh, you yellow-bellied...
3: What? Who's there?
1: The sheriff. Sheriff.
3: Sheriff?
1: That's right. Open up in the name of the law.
3: All right, all right, all right. Oh, hi, Mr. Feldman. Oh, Mr. Feldman, the tavern keeper.
1: No, sir, it's Mr. Feldman, the sheriff. You'll have to come along with me, son.
3: What for?
1: What for? Mr. Jones, it looks like you did what you came here to do.
3: What's that?
1: Kill Cyrus Darrow.
3: Killed Cyrus Darrow, but I didn't.
1: He's dead, son. Big hole in his forehead caused by the forcible entry of a pistol ball.
3: There must be some mistake.
1: No, sir. There's no mistake. This your pistol?
3: Of course it's my pistol.
1: It was found 50 yards away from Cyrus's house.
3: Now, you couldn't have found it 50 yards away because...
1: Because?
3: Well, it can't be my pistol. I remember I put it back in my bag.
1: Yes?
3: Yeah. Hey... Hey, it isn't here.
1: Of course not. How could it be in that bag and in my hand at one and the same time?
3: I didn't...
1: Mr. Jones, as sheriff of Springfield County, I hereby arrest you for the murder of Cyrus Darrow.
3: What?
1: And may the Lord have mercy on your soul.
3: What are you saying?
1: Well, that's right. That's right. I shouldn't say that just yet. After all, you ain't been tried. But you'll get a fair trial before they hang you.
6: I don't know what to say, Franklin. I don't know what to say.
3: I didn't kill him, Emily. I didn't.
6: Franklin, everyone says...
3: I don't care what everyone says. You just got to believe in me.
6: Why did you have to come here with a pistol? Why did you have to threaten him in public? Why?
3: Because I'm stupid, that's why.
6: Oh, Franklin, I'm sorry.
3: Yeah, I guess I really am in the soup this time.
6: This man, Cyrus Darrow, was very well liked... And the evidence against you, it's so strong.
3: Evidence? What evidence?
6: What evidence? Oh, Franklin, your threats to kill him, the pistol.
3: I swear to you, Em.
6: I believe you, darling. But there's gonna be a trial.
3: Well, I'll make them believe me. I'll make everyone believe me.
6: You'll need a lawyer.
3: Yeah, well, I'll hire a lawyer.
6: And I...
3: Yeah, what is it, dear?
6: A lawyer.
3: Yeah, well, that's just what I said, my darling. I'll hire a lawyer.
6: Dear, there are no lawyers.
3: No lawyers here in Springfield, the state capital? Why, in a place like this, there are nothing but lawyers.
6: I've been asking around, and I've gotten answers. One fella says, sorry, ma'am, I just couldn't take on another case. And meanwhile, he's got his feet on the desk, and I can see the holes in his shoes. And then another fella says, I never did try a murder case.
3: What is it?
6: There isn't nobody in this town doing 15 cents worth of business, and they say, each of them say to me, sorry, Miss Jones, I just can't see my way clear.
3: Well, why won't they take my case?
6: Well, it...
3: Is it because they don't think they can win? Emily, that should make no difference. Law says every man's entitled to a lawyer.
6: I know, but what the law really means, every man's entitled to a lawyer provided he can get one.
2: Yes, ma'am.
6: Are you Judge Barnes?
2: Well, here in the bank this week, I'm Mr. Barnes. I don't start being Judge Barnes till next week. Whom do I have the pleasure of addressing?
6: My name is Jones. Emily Jones. Mrs. Franklin Jones.
2: Oh?
6: Judge, my husband can't find himself a lawyer.
2: Well, surely, Miss Barnes, in all of Springfield, there must be somebody who don't
6: mind ruining his reputation.
2: Now, Miss Barnes, lawyers don't see things that way at all.
6: Then how does it happen no lawyer's willing to defend my husband?
2: Well, it's a busy time.
6: How busy? Look at your bank. Ain't a soul in here except you and me.
2: Yeah, well...
6: Well, what, sir? People going broke left and right, nothing being brought in or sold, no contracts to draw up. What are all these lawyers doing?
2: Well, I'm sure if you look around...
6: I looked everywhere. And everybody's turned me down.
2: Everybody?
6: Everybody.
2: Ah. Hmm. Have you spoken to a man named Lincoln? Abe Lincoln?
6: Abe Lincoln? No, the names ain't familiar.
2: Well, I should give Abe a try. He's the kind of lawyer take any case he can get.
6: Well, I must say, Judge, that don't sound like a very enthusiastic recommendation.
2: Well, ma'am, it's the only recommendation I can give you.
7: Yes, ma'am?
6: Will you please tell Mr. Abe Lincoln I'm here?
7: There's no need to do that, ma'am. You've already done so.
6: You? You're Abe Lincoln?
7: Plea is guilty, ma'am.
6: My name is Emily Jones. My husband, Franklin...
7: Were you named after Ben Franklin?
6: Yes, sir, I believe so.
7: The great man.
6: Yes, sir, he, my husband, is going to be tried for murder.
7: Yes, I know.
6: And I need a lawyer.
7: Well, you've come to the right place.
6: You mean you're willing to defend him?
7: I'm ready, ma'am.
6: Well, that may be, but I've got to ask you about your qualifications. How many murder cases have you tried?
7: How many? To be exact, ma'am, none.
6: None?
7: Miss Jones, a fella has to start someplace.
6: Well, but not with my husband.
7: Well, I do have one qualification. Matter of fact, it could turn out to be the most important qualification of all.
6: What's that?
7: I'm the only lawyer in town willing to take the case.
0: Longfellow say, lives of great men all remind us we can make our own sublime. In departing, leave behind us footprints on the sands of time. Yes, indeed he did. However, what we should realize about the lives of great men is a fact that most of them weren't always great. Can you imagine being unhappy to have Abraham Lincoln as your lawyer? Mystery Theater will return shortly with Act Two.

0: His name is Franklin Jones. Right now, he is in the jailhouse in Springfield, Illinois, in the early autumn of the year 1837. He is accused of murder. His prospects are bleak. The betting is better than 10-1. He'll feel a rope around his neck before the month is out. The odds have not been lowered by the fact that his lawyer is a young man named Abe Lincoln.
1: And who was in the tavern when you came in?
2: Mr. Fellman, Mr. Barnes.
1: No one else?
2: Nope, no one else. I asked if they knew where I could find Mr. Cyrus Darrow, and they asked why, and I told them.
3: Couldn't you tell them that it was your own affair?
2: Well, I didn't.
3: Oh, you always have to be bragging about something, no matter how many times I tell you.
2: Please, Emily. Mr. Lincoln here ain't interested in our personal business.
1: Oh, but I am.
3: You are? Why?
1: Because you never can tell what might be important.
3: All that's important is to keep the rope away from Franklin's neck.
1: Well, that's exactly what we're trying to do, Miss Jones. Now, Frank, you came here night before last from Valley Junction.
3: That's right. We just started farming.
1: Miss Jones, I'd appreciate it if we'd let Frank answer.
3: Well, I can give you the facts fast and clear.
1: I know, ma'am, but, well, Frank's going to need practice. He'll be the one that has to answer at the trial. So, Frank, you came here the other night. You engaged a room. You stated your business to Mr. Fellman and to Mr. Barnes.
3: Like a fool.
2: Yes, sir, that's right.
1: And you showed them the pistol. Why?
2: Well, the pistol was a present to my dad from General William Henry Harrison. Dad was with Harrison at the Tippecanoe.
3: You see? He wanted to brag about it.
2: Mr. Fellman and Mr. Barnes, well, they weren't easy fellas to talk to. You know what I mean.
1: I know what you mean, Frank.
2: So I just went upstairs to my room and I went to bed, figuring I'd see Cyrus Darrow first thing in the morning.
1: And,
2: Well, the next thing I knew, there's a knock on the door and it's the sheriff. I'm being arrested for murder.
1: And at no time during the night did you arise from your bed and go forth to Mr. Darrow's place and shoot him?
2: I did not shoot him. I was asleep in my room.
1: Well, we have to make that defense stand up.
3: You sound like you don't believe him.
1: Oh, I believe him. I'm not the problem. We've got a judge and a jury to consider. Frank, the pistol, where was it?
2: In the bag.
1: You placed it in the bag before you went to sleep?
2: Yes, sir.
1: Well, how did it get to where it was found? In the field? 50 yards from Mr. Darrow's door.
2: I don't know.
1: Well, the prosecution will say that you went there, shot Cy Darrow, fled from the scene, and in your guilty terror and confusion, you dropped the gun.
2: Well, I couldn't have dropped the gun when I wasn't even carrying it to start with.

0: your business with Mr. Darrow.
1: Why do you want to know?
0: Frank?
2: Is that important?
0: It's the first question the prosecutor will ask. I should know.
2: All that was before he was killed.
0: Frank.
2: Well, I enlisted in 1829.
1: 830.
2: Oh, yeah, 18, yeah, that's right. And I served in Georgia and Florida. And when I wanted to marry Emily, well, you don't get married on sergeant's pay.
1: Oh, not to me, you don't.
2: Anyway, there was this fella in the company, first platoon he was, a funny little fella, fat and baldy, you know, but smart. He was a Frenchman or a German or something like that. He spoke funny. You know, the army's full of all kinds of foreigners. Well, they had to run here because they're having all kinds of revolutions in Europe.
1: Will you get to the point? Now, why should Mr. Lincoln care beans about them revolutions in Europe?
2: Yeah, well, his name was Fuller, and he knew all about plants and flowers, you know. And he said, Jonesy, some of these varieties could grow very well up north if...
0: Yeah? If what?
2: Yeah, well, I never did find out. You see, he and I were going into business, and we collected boxes and boxes of various seeds, and we was going to sell them to farmers up this way, where I was well known. That is, I knew some people.
1: And since Cyrus Darrow was one of the biggest farmers in this parts, well, we wrote to him. And he wrote back offering to buy a special kind of feed grass.
2: Yeah, we sent him $30 worth, and he never did pay up.
1: So we wrote and we asked him for our money.
2: And he sent back an answer saying he'd be hanged if he'd pay a cent for some sticky Georgia thistles.
1: What was that man talking about anyway?
2: Well, I don't know. I could have made a mistake and not cleaned out the seed like Fulda said you had to do. Well, he invited me to come up and look at his brand new thistle patch, and also give him the opportunity to wring my neck at one and the same time.
1: And I said, Frank, you go up there and you get your money. Well, did I know he was going to take a gun?
0: And at no time, then, did you visit Darrow's farm?
1: No, sir, he did not. He was nowhere near that place.
0: Frank?
2: No, sir.
0: As far as you know, it could, that is, the seed you sold him could very well have been thistle. Or burrs, or whatever.
1: Well, supposing there was. What does this have to do with the killing of Cyrus Darrow?
0: You weren't up there, Frank?
2: Well, I said I wasn't.
0: Well, I'd better be getting along.
1: Where are you off to?
0: I think I'll ride up to Darrow Farm.
1: Whatever for?
0: I might learn something.
1: What's to learn? The man's been murdered. We know that.
0: Well, I might find some evidence.
1: What kind?
0: I have no idea, but I have to look.
3: Hello, Abe.
0: How are you, Tom?
3: Fine.
0: Sit down.
3: Doing anything?
0: Well, I'm about to take a run up to Darrow Farm. Maybe some evidence.
3: Mm-hmm. Yeah. Evidence. Evidence of things not seen, as it says in Leviticus.
0: Hebrews.
3: Yeah. Leaving soon?
0: Well, I'd like to get back before supper.
3: Hmm. You've taken the Jones case?
0: Yep. I was retained this morning.
3: Well, Abe, you think that's wise?
0: Wise? I'm a lawyer.
3: When you have to think of your career. You know, you gotta lose that case. It's plain as a cabbage on a rose bush. The boy's guilty.
0: Isn't that why we're having a trial?
3: Oh, we're having a trial because the law says he's got to get one. But you know what the verdict's going to be.
0: Tom, I'm surprised at you.
3: No, Abe. You're the surprising one. Now, look, you can't win. If you lose, you look bad because you're a loser. And if by some miracle, yeah, you could have a miracle, because as Milton says, the age of miracles is forever here.
0: That was Carlyle.
3: Carlyle. Well, anyhow, if by a miracle you win, well, folks will resent it.
0: Why?
3: Well, the boy's so obviously guilty, people want him to hang. Look, Abe, I'm thinking of your future.
0: My future?
3: Yeah, you could have a great future in politics. I've seen you operate. Why was you single-handed got the state capitol move up here from Vandalia?
0: Oh, no, that's not really true.
3: It is. Now, Abe, you could go far.
0: Oh, no, not me.
3: Now, why do you say no?
0: I just don't look like a politician.
3: Well, there's no special way a politician's supposed to look.
0: Yeah, it isn't so. He's got to look kind of solidly dignified, like Daniel Webster, sharp and smart like Clay or Calhoun, or shrewd

0: Tom Benton or even jolly like Steve Douglas, but he can't, well, he can't afford to be funny looking like me.
1: Well, I wouldn't say he was all that funny looking, eh?
0: I'm too tall, too thin, and I'm too bony and gawky.
1: Ah, but you got all the brains.
0: Well, brains alone was never enough.
1: Abe, is there some way you could get out of trying this case? Now, I mean it for your own good. Cy Darrow was well-liked.
0: I wouldn't get out even if I could, Tom.
1: Cy was very well-liked, and folks are mad to think about that.
0: Well, there's nothing to think about.
1: Well, just thought I'd paint your picture. After all, as William Shakespeare said, forewarned is forearmed.
0: No, that was Miguel Cervantes.

0: Hello there, Abe.
1: Good day, Mr. Bennett.
0: What brings you out here, Abe?
1: Oh, I thought I'd come out here and look.
0: For what?
1: Oh, for anything I could find. I saw someone moving around in the house. Turns out to be you.
0: Well, I was his lawyer. I'm just getting his papers put together. Well, come in, come in. Look around, if you like.
1: Thank you, Mr. Bennett.
0: Right here in the doorway is where he fell. I found the body, you know, in the morning. I'd come by to go over some contracts. And there he was, dead.
1: You going through his papers?
0: I'm trying to.
1: Mm-hmm. Anything missing?
0: Well, Abe, either stuff is missing or he hid him away somewhere.
1: What do you mean?
0: I mean, he didn't tell his lawyer everything. No client ever does. You're going to find that out.
1: Well, what would seem to be missing?
0: I haven't had a chance to go through it all, but I know for a fact he's been lending out money all over town. The way things are with the banks and all, he was the only one with hard cash.
1: Yes, I heard. Well, you could say there were plenty of folks who might have had a motive, Mr. Bennett.
0: Yeah, I could say that, Abe. But I think your man's going to pay the bill.
1: But he told me he never even came up here.
0: Now, I know, Abe. But when you've had as many clients as I have, you learn how easily they can lie to you.
1: It's hard to believe this boy isn't telling me the truth.
0: That's what makes it so dang difficult. Maybe he thinks he's telling you the truth. Abe, you're in trouble on this case. Admit it.
1: I never denied it.
0: Let's step outside, Abe.
1: Before?
0: We might find a way out of this problem. Now, Abe, yeah, just off to your left, leading to the road, there's a full acre, and it's planted in what?
1: Now, hold on, Mr. Bennett, that's a wild field.
0: No, that's a planted field, Abe.
1: But who'd want to plant all those weeds and burrs and thistles?
0: They come from the seeds my client bought from your client.
1: That's hard to believe. Why?
0: Let's say your client's a sharper. Or he made an honest mistake. Don't matter. But he made my client mad. My old Cy was ready to kill that boy on sight. Get my point?
1: Mr. Bennett, I think I do.
0: Now, taking it straight from there, you begin to see a new line of approach in the case?
1: Mr. Bennett? Let me tell you, sir, I am eternally in your debt. So think, I had just considered this case was hopeless.
0: Abe, when everything looks hopeless, that's the time you really start to hope.
2: And of course, it was a lesson that Abe Lincoln never forgot. Certainly, in the years to come, he would be faced with more apparently hopeless situations than almost any other president. But our concern is with the case in hand. And what is the light that has suddenly dawned? Well, that will be made more visible when Mystery Theater returns in a few moments with Act 3.

0: It is always surprising to realize that what we call psychology is a science of recent vintage. We speak so easily of things like a split personality, the other self, the protective falsehood, without realizing that these terms would be unintelligible to people who lived 100 years ago. But although our forebears did not know these things intellectually, they could understand their implications. After all, Sigmund Freud was only 10 years old when Abe Lincoln died. Yet Lincoln already sensed a great deal of what Freud was to discover.
1: No, Mr. Lincoln, he don't lie to me. That's one thing he don't do. He don't lie to me.
2: Emily, maybe he has no choice.
1: What do you mean?
2: Well, maybe he's afraid he'd lose you if you knew he was a murderer. What would you do if he confessed?
1: What would I do?
2: Would you leave him?
1: Well, I...
2: You see?
1: Oh, I'd raise up a storm, I guess. I'd holler and rip, but afterward, well, I'd stand by him.
2: Well, then you must convince him of that.
1: But will it save him?
2: At least it's a defense. I could plead it. This way, all I'm doing is begging the mercy of the court.
1: But will it work?
2: Self-defense always gives a man a chance.
1: How much of a chance?
2: Well, I'm a lawyer, Emily. I'm not a prophet, but we can get witnesses to prove that Cy Darrow was furious with Franklin.
1: But why?
2: Because Franklin had sold him nothing but weeds.
1: How do you know?
2: I was up there, Emily. I saw them. A strange kind of growth for this part of the country. Brambles and burrs and weeds.
1: It really wasn't Frank's fault, Mr. Lincoln. He just doesn't know.
2: But Cyrus Darrow was boiling mad. Now, oddly enough, this could create some sympathy for Franklin.
1: How? They'll all think Frank was a swindler.
2: Well, maybe not a swindler, more of a sharper.
1: Oh, what's the difference?
2: Well, Emily, you have to know these old horse traders up here. They might even admire him.
1: Why?
2: Because he's done something nobody else was ever able to bring off.
1: What's that?
2: He got the better of Cy Darrow in a deal. And he went up to see Cy to brazen it out, being careful, of course, to bring his pistol. The fact that the pistol was given to him by General Harrison won't hurt either.
1: Well, then, you think we've got a chance?
2: Yes, Emily, I would say that what with one thing and another, we've got a fighting chance.
3: No!
1: No? What do you mean, no?
3: You heard, Emily. I said no.
1: But Mr. Lincoln just explained.
3: I know what Mr. Lincoln just explained.
1: Don't you understand? If you don't plead self-defense, you're sure to hang.
3: Well, I ain't gonna do it.
1: Why?
3: I told you once. I told you 1,000 times. I wasn't there.
1: But, Frank?
3: I didn't kill him.
1: I give up. What can you do with him, Mr. Lincoln?
3: Mr. Lincoln, would you want me to get up there on that stand and tell a lie?
2: Is it a lie, Franklin? You mean you didn't kill Cy Darrow in self-defense?
3: Huh. Here's a hole to be in. A man's wife won't believe him. His lawyer won't believe him.
1: Frank, we only...
2: Franklin, won't... I can only plead the defense my client gives me. Since I wasn't at the scene of the crime when the murder took place, I don't know what happened.
3: Well, I don't know neither. I wasn't there myself. I was asleep in bed in my room at Fellman's Tavern.
1: But, Franklin, nobody's going to believe that.
3: Well, ain't that what I got a lawyer for, so we can make folks believe me? Or is this case too tough for you, Mr. Lincoln?
2: Well, it's tough enough.
3: Hey, did you find anything up there at Darrow's place?
2: How'd you know I was up there?
3: Well, look at your pants.
2: Oh, yeah.
3: Yeah, them little burrs. Almost too small to see, unless you're looking for them. Yes, sir, you'll be picking them off your pants legs for weeks.
2: I thought I'd gotten rid of most of them.
3: No, sir, they're hidden where you can't even see them. And some of the seeds, why, they'll even germinate on the clothes, seems like. You better boil those pants.
2: Well, thank you.
3: Yeah, I guess Darrow was right, Emily. We did sell him weeds. I didn't mean to, Mr. Lincoln. It's just that Corporal Fulda would have known what to do. He said you have to wash the seed in something called alkali. I don't even know what it is.
1: What are you going to do now, Mr. Lincoln?
2: Tell me, who else was in the tavern when you came in?
3: Well, I told you, just Mr. Fellman and Mr. Barnes.
2: Nobody else?
3: No, sir.
2: You positive?
3: I'll swear to it.
2: Well, do you know anyone in the town?
3: No, sir. Not a single solitary soul.
1: Why do you ask?
2: Well, Emily, it's about time I started asking questions.
1: But you've been asking questions all along.
2: No, not the right questions, and I haven't been asking the right people either.
4: Well, Abe, I can only tell you the boy insists on having a rope put around his neck.
2: Well, he refuses to plead self-defense.
4: In my opinion, he'd rather die having his wife think he's not a murderer.
2: I believe him.
4: It can be a dangerous business when you start believing clients.
2: It can even be a more dangerous business when you don't.
4: What can I do for you, Abe?
2: You been through all the size papers yet?
4: All I was able to turn up.
2: Would either Tom Fellman or Ephraim Barnes have owed him money?
4: Well, now, Abe, this is a lawyer-client relationship. You asking me to break it?
2: Well, the client's dead, Mr. Bennett. And I'm not asking out of idle curiosity.
4: Yes, he did have a mortgage on Fellman's.
2: I thought Tom Fellman owned the place free and clear. It's been a moneymaker for years.
4: Don't you know there's been a panic on him? There ain't a nickel's worth of cash to be had.
2: Well, why would Tom Fellman go to Cy Darrow when he could get money at bank rates from his good friend Ephraim Barnes?
4: Banks don't have it either, Abe.
2: Did you find any papers for either Tom or Ephraim?
4: What are you trying to say, Abe?
2: I'm just asking, Mr. Bennett.
4: To answer your question, no. There's no papers for either one of them.
2: And yet, they both owed him money.
4: I'm reasonably sure of it, Abe.
2: Mm-hmm. Well, thank you, Mr. Bennett. Good afternoon, gentlemen.
5: Well, Abe.
6: Well, afternoon, Abe.
5: Have a drink. How's the law business coming?
2: Slow.
5: Well, slow but sure moves mighty mountains. Aristotle.
2: Euripides.
5: Abe, I swear one day I'm going to catch you.
2: Gentlemen, we have some business to discuss.
6: They discuss business at my office only.
2: This is legal business, Ephraim.
6: Then I'd rather discuss it at your office.
2: It has to do with the upcoming trial of Franklin Jones.
6: In that case, I don't discuss it at all. I'm scheduled to be presiding judge, you know.
2: I don't think so, Ephraim.
6: Well, what are you saying? You can see the calendar.
2: I'm going to ask you to disqualify yourself, Ephraim.
5: What are you saying, Abe? Eve, here's one of the finest judges.
6: Abe, don't you believe I'm a fair man?
2: It's nothing personal, Ephraim.
6: Well, then why...
2: Well, to begin with, you're a material witness.
6: Who is?
2: You are. You and Tom here. You're the ones, the only ones who heard Tom ask for the whereabouts of Cy Darrow. And who heard Tom threaten to kill him.
6: Yeah, well,
2: Well, you can't be a judge and a witness at the same time, can you?
6: Yeah, but you...
2: Besides, there's more to it than that.
5: What are you driving at, Abe?
2: Well, my client insists that he's not guilty.
5: Well, now, you wouldn't expect him to admit it now, would you?
2: Yes, if he were guilty, I would, especially since I found a way he could plead guilty and still save his neck at the same time.
6: What's that?
2: Self-defense. Old Cy was more than mad at him. Mad enough to kill him. But the boy refuses to take that defense, which proves to me that he's a young man of his word, and I have to respect that word.
5: Abe, if Franklin Jones didn't kill Cy Darrow, who in thunder did?
2: Well, we'll have to sit down, the three of us, and reason together. If Franklin didn't kill Cy, who did? We know somebody did, because Cy's dead.
6: I'd like you to come straight and tell me exactly what you're driving at, Abe.
2: Well, it couldn't be suicide. After all, how would Cy get a hold of Frank's pistol?
5: Well, what motive would Cy have for doing away with himself?
2: None. But you can't be too careful in these things. You have to explore every possibility.
6: Yeah, but you also have to be headed someplace.
2: Don't be impatient, Ephraim. I am. So if it wasn't Frank, who else could it be? Who else knew Frank was in town? Who else knew Frank was mad enough to go to Cy's place with a pistol? Who else did even know that Frank had a pistol? The answer? Either one of you two.
5: Well, hold on there, Abe. Are you saying that Eve here, or me, could have killed Cy Darrow? Huh? Well? Abe, I am your best friend in town. How could you even think...
6: Abe, I thought you was always a man of good sense. But this is monstrous.
2: Have either of you gentlemen been up to see Cy lately? Well?
5: Well, I ain't been up to Cy Darrow's place since I bought a pony from him in 33? No, he was 34. Well, yeah, it's been 3 years.
2: Ephraim?
6: It's been at least a year since I had occasion to visit Si's farm.
2: Where'd you transact your business?
6: Whatever business we would transact, we would do at the bank.
2: Gentlemen, one of you two is lying.
6: Hey, now look here.
5: You want to be careful now, Abe. Friendship only excuses just so much.
2: Let me borrow that chair. Now, I'm going to put my foot up on the seat of it.
5: What for?
6: Oh, come on, let's humor him. He's mad.
2: You'll notice that the lower part of my trouser leg is covered with very tiny little sticky burrs.
5: Yeah, so?
2: So these are typical of a growth that occurs only in northern Florida or southern Georgia. You can't find them anywhere else in the country except at Si Darrow's farm.
5: Well, now, what's that got to do with the price of tea in China?
2: They grew from seeds sold to Darrow by mistake, by Franklin Jones.
5: I still don't see what you're driving at.
2: I was up there just before. That's how they got all over my pants leg. Now, will each of you gentlemen please place his foot up on the chair?
6: I'll be hanged if I do.
2: Is that a prophecy, Ephraim?
5: Eve, them little burrs, them sticky little burrs. You got them on your... Ephraim, if you wasn't up at the Darrow place, how'd them little burrs get all over your pants?
6: I pour me a drink, Tom.
5: Eve, you was always an honest man.
6: Yeah. For 50 years, I've been honest as the day is long. And where did it get me? I didn't speculate. I didn't hedge. I guarded my customers' money. And I got wiped out. I had to borrow from Si Darrow. And he was going to take away my bank. Well, this boy came marching in here and...
2: And you decided to steal his pistol and kill Darrow yourself?
6: Well, it wasn't that clear cut, you know. It just worked out. And I found my notes and destroyed them. Yours too, Tom.
2: Ephraim, a man like you, could you really let that boy hang for you? Could you?
6: Abe, I'd like to think that in the end, I wouldn't let that boy hang for me. I'd like to think that.
2: Would your conscience let you?
6: Conscience? Abe, when you face the rope, you know the saying, conscience does make cowards of us all.
5: Cervantes.
2: No, Shakespeare.
6: You're a good lawyer, Abe. Would you defend me?
2: Ephraim, you mean you want me? Why, you could have anyone, even Stephen Douglas.
6: I want you, Abe. Nobody but you.
2: Thank you, Ephraim. I'm grateful. I'm humbly grateful.
0: I'll be back shortly with a final thought. Well, the case went to trial with a new judge and a new defendant, and a young lawyer argued ably and well, and the result was a hung jury. But as Abe Lincoln said afterwards, better a hung jury than a hung client. Franklin and Emily Jones, Tuffelman, Ethan Barnes, they are all obscure footnotes in the book on Abraham Lincoln's life. And yet, these are some of the nameless unknown people who helped shape his character. Our cast included Keir DeLay, Jennifer Harmon, Paul Hecht, Joe Silver, and Robert Dryden. Associate Director, Marlon Swing. This is Hyman Brown, Producer-Director, inviting you to return to our Mystery Theater for another adventure in the macabre. Until next time, then, pleasant dreams.

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14: Come in. Welcome. Welcome to Mystery Theater. I am Hyman Brown. A man may rid himself of a wife, a house, and all his possessions, and flee to the farthest corner of the earth, or even today to the moon, but there remains one tie he cannot sever as long as he lives. His memories. But how far back can he remember? Childhood? Birth? Or do the ties of memory stretch over a span of years and reach into other places and other times?
15: I need you, John. I need your love. I have always needed you.
16: You have me, Ilsa. I'm yours.
15: Then you remember, John. You remember the old life. And you will return and live that life with me. The only real life, my darling.
16: You and I and this life are enough for me.
15: John, darling. The past, present, and future are all one. Look into my eyes. Look deep to find my love and your soul.
14: Our mystery drama, The Velvet Clause, was written especially for the Mystery Theater by Murray Burnett and stars Gordon Gould. I'll be back shortly with Act One.

0: Man has always sought his heaven on earth. Each of us secretly dreams of some faraway place where we could live out our lives in quiet contentment, free from the troubles and cares of everyday living. But have you ever thought about what you'd do if you really found such a place? Let me tell you the story of a man who did find such a place and who went from this Shangri-La directly to a psychiatrist.
1: Dr. Hazard, maybe you can help me find some explanation of what happened to me in that damnable town. There must be some reason why I felt the way I did and why I saw what I swear I saw.
2: You'll make it easier for both of us if you started at the beginning.
1: I'll have to start with the train. The train that took me to the town. It was the hottest day of the year. Without air conditioning, that second-class compartment was like an inferno.
2: Why were you on the train?
1: Returning to Paris and Orly Airport. The last leg of my European vacation.
2: And it was hot.
1: Sweltering. Which was a sensible reason for me to get out of my stifling compartment and walk along the platform. It was then that the idea struck me. It was so extraordinary that I myself was surprised.
2: And that idea was?
1: Not to get back on the train, but to stay over where we had stopped and take a different train the next day, when it might possibly be cooler and less crowded.
2: Now, you'll forgive me if I don't see anything unusual about that.
1: Oh, you don't know me, Dr. Hazard. My life for 41 years has run on tracks, just like that train. I get up at the same time every morning, eat the same breakfast that my sister cooks for me, catch the same train to the same office, and get home at the same time. I'm an accountant, and I always take my one-month vacation in the same place. So when I suddenly decided not to get back on the train, I was surprised at myself.
2: Go on.
1: Well, particularly because the train was about to start. I ran alongside the train to the window of the compartment where I saw the man with whom I had shared the compartment. I shouted to him in my bad French to please hand me my valise. To my dying day, I'll never forget the look he gave me. Half warning, half revulsion. But he handed me my bag and shouted a long sentence. I only got the last part, but I'm sure that he was warning me. I remember the last words, which were, "À cause du sommeil et à cause des chats."
2: À cause du sommeil et à cause des chats.
1: That's it exactly. I think it means, because of sleep and because of the cats. I got the strangest feeling that he was trying to tell me not to remain in the town. I'm sorry, but I can't make it any clearer than that.
2: Well, that'll do. Go on.
1: Now, outside the station, I saw it was a very small town. And as I looked around, a taxi cab pulled up.
3: Taxi?
1: Yes. Can you take me to a good hotel?
3: There is only one. The inn. They will make you very comfortable.
1: It doesn't really matter. I'm only going to be here one night.
3: You might change your mind. Our little town has a way of growing on people.
1: Do you happen to know what time the train to Paris comes through here tomorrow?
3: Same time every day. 3:45.
1: Could I arrange with you to pick me up tomorrow in time to catch the 3:45?
3: Sure thing.
1: Good.
3: But if you happen to change your mind and want to stay a while, all you have to do is tell Madame Duchesne. She runs the inn.
1: You're quite a booster for this town.
3: So is everybody who lives here. Here we are, the inn.
1: What's that racket?
3: Just cats. People around here keep a lot of them.
1: Because of the cats, the man had said. Maybe it was those words, or perhaps the cats I'd heard, that fired my imagination, so that my first glimpse of Madame Duchesne, sitting in a chair near the desk, knitting, reminded me of a tremendous cat, a large, fat mouser. She looked up as I entered.
4: Do you have any other bags?
1: No, I'm only staying the night. Do you want me to pay in advance?
4: No, not sensible. You might decide to stay longer.
1: Whatever you say. Should I sign the register?
4: It is on the desk. I will get someone to take your bag up.
1: Well, that won't be necessary. What's this?
4: The register.
1: No. No, My name's down here. It's written here. John Latour. Dr. Hazard, my name was there. Written clearly and spelled correctly. I swear it, Doctor.
2: I believe you.
1: Well, can you explain it?
2: Well, how did Madame Duchesne explain it?
1: It was the strangest thing. Her voice was soft and running, and it seemed to me as if she were stroking me when she said soothingly,
4: "Gently, young man. It does the blood no good to get so excited in this heat."
1: But my name's written down here.
4: Of course it is. That train must have been like an oven, and you must have suffered in all this heat.
1: How did you know I came by the train?
4: How else would you have come?
1: But my name here in the register.
4: You will feel so much better after you have rested.
1: Are you telling me that I wrote my name in this register?
4: What does it matter?
1: Madame, I'm not suffering from the heat. And I'm not crazy. I never wrote my name in your register. And I intend to find out how my name got there.
4: And so you shall. After you have had some rest. Dinner is at 6:30. We are very early people here, and we cherish quiet nights.
1: Peaceful. That's the only word I can think of to describe the way I felt. I felt soothed and stroked like a cat.
2: Like a cat?
1: Yes. It's silly, but the warmth and stillness made me feel like purring.
2: And yet you experienced no feeling of alarm.
1: Not then. It's hard to remember feelings, Dr. Hazard, although they were very strong at the time.
2: I was about to propose an experiment. Have you ever been hypnotized?
1: No.
2: Do you have any objections if I try to put you under?
1: I don't think so. But is this part of your usual procedure?
2: I have used hypnosis where I thought it might help. Can you hear me, John?
1: I hear you.
2: It's your first day at the inn. You're in your room. How do you feel?
1: Peaceful. Quiet. Everything's velvetized.
2: Velvetized?
1: Smooth and furry. Like the room is fur-lined.
2: And you're going down to dinner?
1: Not yet. First, I want to take a walk in the town. It's just after sunset, and dusk is covering the quiet, peaceful streets.
2: Are there any people?
1: Oh, yes. Men and women all busy and paying no attention to me. No. No, that's wrong. They're watching me. Closely. Very closely. Ignoring me is all a sham, a pretense. They're watching me.
2: You discover this right away?
1: No. Not right away. Not till after I sit down.
2: Where? Where did you sit?
1: On top of the wall of the old fortifications. I can see down into the valley. Almost the whole town lies below me in the last of the sun. And there's music. The music is strangely beautiful. It has a definitely feline quality. Now and again, I even hear the plaintive meow of a cat. But somehow, it belongs. Suddenly, the music stops. I'm hungry, and I remember Madame Duchesne telling me that dinner was at 6:30. I feel it's important to please her. I don't know why, but I do. And I start back to the inn.
2: Hurrying back?
1: Oh, no. No one ever hurries. I stroll back. And my eye is caught by a small porcelain figure of a girl in a shop window. The porcelain figure of the young girl in the window. How much is it?
5: I do not know exactly.
1: You don't know?
5: You see, monsieur, the price varies depending on the customer. You might be able to buy that figure at a ridiculous low price.
1: Oh, come off it. You already know I'm interested. You don't have to give me any phony sales pitch. How much is it?
5: Please, How can you believe that I would play tradesman's games with you, monsieur? Oh, no. Never with you.
1: Look, I don't want to be late for dinner. How much?
5: 35 francs.
1: Well, that seems a bit high.
5: It is a beautiful porcelain. But seeing who you are, I might let it go for 25.
1: And just who do you think I am?
5: Excuse me, monsieur, but my cat is hungry.
1: Well, the cat can wait.
5: I am sorry, but we do spoil our cats here. So I will allow you to examine the little figure, and if you want it, just leave 25 francs or whatever. The price is not important.
1: And he disappeared into the back of the shop. All at once, I was afraid. Afraid of the quiet, dark shop. Afraid of the porcelain figure in my hand. It's so quiet, and yet I sense with every fiber of my being that there's activity. Intense activity going on around me. I can't hear it, and I can't see it, but it's there, and it's sinister and dark and disturbing.
2: John! John Latour!
1: Oh, Dr. Hazard. I was under, wasn't I? Did you learn anything?
2: Something was beginning to disturb you. I didn't like what was happening, so I brought you back.
1: I don't remember anything.
2: You were in a shop looking at a statuette of a girl.
1: Oh, yes. Yes. That crazy old man mistook me for someone else.
2: Did you ever find out who he thought you were?
1: Not then. I went back to the inn, had a good dinner, went to bed. And the next day, I was out in the courtyard waiting for the taxi driver to pick me up. I kept getting more and more nervous as the time passed and he didn't arrive. Madame Duchesne kept assuring me he'd be there in time for me to catch my train. I remember my relief when I heard the car coming. Why are you so late?
3: Up right in, monsieur. I will have you at the station in no time.
1: Didn't you cut a little fine?
3: Nothing to worry about. You will be waiting on the platform when the train pulls in. Although I must admit I am surprised. I thought you would decide to stay over.
1: I know you did. I told you I wouldn't.
3: So you did. So you did.
1: What's wrong?
3: Nothing. Just the engine acting up. I will take a look under the hood and have her running in a moment.
1: You sure you have enough gas?
3: I had a full tank this morning. There is no need for you to get out, sir. I can fix it.
1: There's the train. Get my bag.
3: Not too much use in that. You could never make it walking.
1: Well, can't you fix it?
3: I am afraid not. It looks like my battery is gone.
1: You mean I'm going to miss the train?
3: Today's train. There will be another one tomorrow.
1: But I wanted to...
3: Why don't you walk back to the inn and stay over one more night? I will bring your bag after I get this thing moving.
0: Missing a train is always an unsettling experience. But when that missed connection forces you to return to a town seemingly possessing a secret life, where the townspeople seem intent in spinning some soft, invisible web to catch and hold you. Then the simple fact that you've missed your train takes on overtones of terror. Mystery Theater will be back in a moment with Act Two.

0: When asked the question, how was your vacation, many of us give the standard answer, great, all I need now to recover is another vacation. However, in our story, when John Latour returned from his vacation, he felt he needed a psychiatrist, and not just an ordinary run-of-the-mill doctor, but a specialist in the extraordinary, a man Latour hoped would be able to find a semblance of sanity in the strange and sinister events that befell him in the tiny French town of Rouen.
1: Dr. Hazard, it's difficult sitting here to do justice to the emotions that tore at me as I walked back to the inn after missing the train. A mixture of rage, curiosity, and surprisingly, relief.
2: Can you tell me which was the strongest?
1: No, I can't.
2: Well, now let's try to sort them out. You were angry because you thought you'd been tricked into missing the train.
1: I didn't think, I knew. That taxi driver's battery was fine. He deliberately...
2: All right. We'll assume that was so. Now, why curiosity?
1: Everyone seemed to know me. Why? Who did they think I was? I felt very strongly that I had to do something. Had to make a decision.
2: And last, you mentioned relief.
1: Yes. In a strange way, I was happy to be going back to the inn. But I didn't go directly. I don't know why, but I decided to go back to the shop where I'd seen the porcelain figure I liked.
3: Monsieur, welcome back.
1: I'll take the statuette now. I've decided to buy it.
3: Oh, I am so sorry. It is sold. Perhaps there is something else.
1: I don't believe you.
3: Monsieur does not mean that. Monsieur knows that I would never lie to him.
1: Why not? Well, don't just shrug your shoulders. I asked you a question. What's so special about me?
3: Monsieur should know that there are others who can answer that question better than I.
1: Who?
3: For one, the King of Cats.
1: The King of Cats? Are you kidding?
3: Or the Queen, Monsieur. The Queen.
1: When I returned to the inn and passed Madame Duchesne's knitting placidly in the courtyard, I had the strangest feeling that this big woman might leap upon me when my back was turned and with a single blow break my neck as if I were a mouse. At any rate, nothing happened. And as it was growing dark, I went up to my room to wash before dinner. There were no lights in the hall to my room. There was a sharp turn just before my door, and as I put out my hand to feel my way, my fingers touched something that moved.
2: Terrifying?
1: Strangely enough, no. What I touched was soft and warm, indescribably fragrant, and about the height of my shoulder. It reminded me somehow of a furry, sweet-smelling kitten. But I knew it wasn't, because I heard the rustle of skirts and then footsteps as whatever it was slipped past me and was gone.
2: And then you realized it was a woman.
1: A girl. And, Doctor, I felt... I can't tell you how or why, but I felt she had kissed me. Kissed me full on the lips. And I liked it.
2: There's nothing strange about that reaction.
1: For me, Doctor, I'm 41 years old, and as you know, a bachelor, living a very ordered existence. Believe me when I tell you that that kiss, if it was a kiss, set my veins on fire. But that was nothing compared to what happened when I went down to dinner.
4: Monsieur, allow me to introduce myself. I'm Ilse, Madame Duchesne's daughter. I hope you are enjoying your stay with us.
1: You can hardly call it a stay, mademoiselle. I've been here only one day and I leave tomorrow.
4: But monsieur must not leave so soon. I promise monsieur will be well looked after.
1: You make me wish I could stay longer, but...
4: Oh, you must. There are so many things monsieur has not seen yet in our little town.
1: Isn't it strange? I have that feeling, too.
4: Oh, then it is settled. You will stay.
1: Why do I feel that not only you, but everyone else is interested in me?
5: Why do all of you find me so interesting?
4: Monsieur has only to look inside himself for the answer.
5: Don't think I haven't. But I'm still baffled.
4: Then I shall help you find the answer. Tomorrow. Look. From the top of this wall, you can see the whole town. Oh, is it not beautiful?
5: You're beautiful.
4: Oh, thank you. Look, you see that old, old house there?
5: Yes, it seems abandoned.
4: It is. That is where my family lived many years ago.
5: Oh, and that big, aristocratic-looking mansion. Who lives there?
4: Oh, no one now. But that was my mother's house, also years ago.
5: What happened to make your mother decide to abandon a great house like that?
4: Oh, this wasn't always the quiet little town you see now. It was full of tourists and townspeople. But it was the ignorance of the people that made it as you see it now.
5: Ignorance?
4: Mm. You see that large square over there to your right?
5: Yes.
4: That was where they burned the men and women the ignorant called witches.
5: Witches? There were witches here?
4: So many people believed years ago. And after they burned many good people, the town died with them.
5: And now it is peaceful, quiet.
4: Precisely. And there are many of us who think perhaps it is better this way. My mother enjoys running the inn.
5: And you?
4: Oh, I adore it. After all, how else would I have met you?
5: Well, that smoke from the burning leaves.
4: Smoke?
5: Over there. See? Watch and you'll see some flames now and then.
4: Oh, no.
5: Maybe if we got closer, we could smell it. No, it's one of the most delightful scents in the world.
4: No, run. Oh. Come quickly. Run.
5: What's the matter?
4: No, hurry. We must run.
5: Ilsa, wait a minute.
4: Wait.
5: Ow! My ankle.
4: Can you get up? Can you walk at all?
5: I don't know. It's twisted pretty badly.
4: We must get you back to your room.
2: And, of course, you believe that the injury to your ankle was no accident.
5: What do you think, Doctor?
2: Did the charming Mademoiselle Ilse nurse you as she promised?
5: I don't know whether you could call it nursing, but she kept me ceaselessly under observation. She was always there, always quiet, always restful, but everywhere at once. I was continually meeting the stare and laughter of her great eyes. She always made me conscious of her female presence.
2: Mm-hmm. How did you feel about it?
5: Delighted. And terrified.
2: Why terrified?
5: Because she seemed to sum up in herself all the strange, hidden forces that operated so mysteriously in the town. She had those marvelous, graceful, feline movements, going smoothly, silently to and fro. Then my ankle was healed enough for me to get around.
4: Oh, but it is wonderful. You are well, and you walk again.
5: Almost. Let's say I can hobble around.
4: Enough, perhaps, to come down to the dining room?
5: Would you be very angry if I told you that I could have gone to the dining room yesterday?
4: Oh, why should that make me angry?
5: Because I made you bring my meals here to my room.
4: That does not make me angry, but happy.
5: Because you enjoy waiting on me?
4: Only partly. It is more because you have not mentioned leaving, even though you are well enough to walk. Admit that you find it difficult to leave here.
5: I'll admit that and more. I'm finding it difficult because you are my nurse.
4: And you also like our little town, no?
5: I'm enchanted with it. And enchanted with you.
4: I am happy you have decided to stay.
5: You're going too fast. I didn't say I'd stay.
4: Oh, you still have not come to a decision?
5: Well, it's not easy to decide. If you're asking what I think you're asking.
4: Which is?
5: Not just to stay for a while, but to stay permanently.
4: And that is difficult?
5: Surely you ought to understand that you're asking me.
4: Then
5: to...
4: we must all try together to help you come to a decision. The right decision.
0: We can't always choose our enemies, but we do have the choice when it comes to our friends. I can almost hear someone quip, "You make a girl like Ilse your friend, you don't need any enemies." But who is Ilse? And what is she? An enemy of John Latour? Or is she to be his salvation? Mystery Theater will return with the answer and Act 3 in a moment.

0: The hero of today's story, John Latour, fell in love with a strange, beguiling French girl in a small French town he never even heard of. The trouble with John Latour was, at the same time that he loved, he feared. And yet, he didn't know what it was that made him afraid. He hoped to find an answer from psychiatrist Dr. Kenneth Hazard.
1: And now I come to that afternoon, Doctor. The afternoon when, for the first time, Ilse gave me a glimpse of the dark and secret life of the people of Rouen.
2: Yes?
1: I think you're going to find what I'm going to say incredible.
2: Well, why don't you try me?
1: We were walking again along the ruined ramparts. We stopped. I don't remember why. But I remember leaning across the ramparts with Ilse close beside me. Ilse, you don't know how much these past few days have meant to me, how much you mean to me. I look at you, and it's as if my eyes were open for the first time. You're the most beautiful thing I've ever seen.
3: You do like me, then?
1: You know I do.
3: If you like me, you must also like what I do and what I belong to.
1: Belong to?
3: You must take part in our real life. You will come back to us.
1: Come back?
3: The past, present, and future are all one, John.
1: What is this real life you speak of?
3: The old life of long ago. The life to which you too once belonged, and to which you still belong.
1: Why do your words make me think of death?
3: Not death, my love, but the past.
1: This old life, what was it?
3: Our life. The life we led once before and will again. The life you came back to and do not wish to leave.
1: But I did want to leave. I tried to go, you know that.
3: I know, but I have the spell to hold you. The spell of old love. I can make you live with the old life with me, because the force of the ancient tie between us is irresistible. I mean to have you, for you love me and are utterly at my mercy.
1: Ilse, this is nonsense. I came to this town wholly by chance.
3: No, you came because I called you. I have called to you for years, and you came with the whole force of the past behind you. You had to come, for I own you and I claim you.
1: No one owns anyone else.
3: Come close and look into my eyes. Look deep, my love, for the truth lies in my eyes. Tell me what you see.
1: I see forests and mountains and caves. And I see you. I see you wonderfully clear. You have leaves in your hair, and you are dressed in rags, but still beautiful. Oh, how beautiful.
3: Go on. Keep looking.
1: I see flames and smoke. You're dancing. Dancing before some altar. And there's a figure on the altar. There are others. They're dancing too. And all

0: I'm dancing with you. I'm your partner.
1: And now you have seen me and us together. Now you have seen the past, and you understand everything.
0: No. No, I don't understand.
1: In the life you saw in my eyes, I am a princess.
0: A princess?
1: And my mother is a queen. And now you may kiss your princess. You have not forgotten how to kiss. I will show you I, too, have not forgotten.
0: I knew I had to escape. I ran back to the inn, hoping to reach my room unobserved. But the hall wasn't empty. A large, dark thing lay against the wall to my left. When it moved, I thought it was a cat. But then it rose straight up before me, and I saw it was Ilse's mother.
2: Monsieur has decided then? Ah, that is well. I am content. Here, give me your hands.
0: My hands?
2: But of course, for the dance. We go this night to celebrate. Ilse, come to us. Come quickly.
0: And suddenly, Ilse was there, and we joined hands, and we danced some steps that seemed oddly and horribly familiar to me. Ilse was dressed in rags, as I had seen her before. And then others were there, all dancing. And I heard voices crying, "To the Sabbath! To the Sabbath! On to the witch's Sabbath!" And suddenly, Ilse's mother shouted,
2: "It is time! It is time, and we must go!"
0: They released my hands, and I found myself alone in the hall.
3: Yes? Now you're alone in the hall of the inn. And what happened then?
0: Well, I decided to go to my room and lock myself in. I thought I would be safe there. After I'd locked the door, I went to the window and peered out, trying to see what was going on. All around me, the windows of the rooms I thought had been unoccupied were opening, and human forms were dropping from them into the courtyard. But once they were in the yard, they fell upon all fours. And in a split second, they changed into huge, silent cats.
3: Which amazed you.
0: No, that's just it. It was familiar to me. I remembered it all. I remembered that it had happened just like that hundreds of times before. And that I myself had been part of it. I knew that if I stayed, I was lost. I knew that with a dreadful certainty. So I unlocked my door and tiptoed downstairs. They had all gone.
3: Well, didn't you think it strange that they should have left you there alone?
0: Very. I couldn't believe I was forgotten. I moved as quickly as I could through the courtyard into the rampart wall. I couldn't resist climbing to the top, because I knew from there I would get a view of the surrounding countryside. And when I reached the top of the wall, I was transfixed by what I saw in the valley below. I saw countless moving forms drifting between the trees. And overhead, flying shapes in the sky.
3: And you knew what those shapes were.
0: The townspeople, flying on their way to the witch's Sabbath.
3: I see.
0: As I stood balanced on the top of the wall, a large animal darted swiftly across the open courtyard behind me, and then, with a flying leap, landed on top of the wall next to me. My heart gave a great leap, and I could feel it thudding against my chest. It was Ilse.
1: See, my love. See where they await us. The woods are alive. Already the great ones are there, and the dance will soon begin. The salve is here. Anoint yourself and come.
0: And my memory stirred with the pungent smell of the salve she'd smeared over her. A smell that was curiously attractive and revolting at the same time.

0: In time.
1: Transform! 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Come with me to the Sabbath. The terrible sacraments are prepared. The throne is occupied. Anoint and come. Oh, Satan is there. Satan has come. We will worship and dance till the moon dies and the world is forgotten. Here, let me anoint you.
2: Oh, it burns. Wait.
1: It is sweet fire, my love.
2: No, no. Let me think a minute.
1: My love.
2: It's been so long, so long.
1: No time. No time, my love. He waits. Come.
0: Suddenly, intuitively, I knew what I had to do. I had matches in my pocket, and I struck one and set fire to the leaves lying against the wall.
1: Ah!
0: I heard you with a scream as the flames licked upward.
1: Foolish love. Do not think you can escape. Remember, you vowed to be mine forever, centuries ago. Mine, mine, mine.
0: I know I never returned to the inn, but how I got back to this country, I don't remember. All I know is that I'm here, and I'm frightened.
3: Of what?
0: Demons, Doctor. The demons Ilza unleashed in me. Can you help me fight them? Will you?
3: Before we can talk about fighting, we must understand exactly what it was that happened to you. Whether or not this wasn't just a vivid dream.
0: Dream? Look at this mark on my shoulder. Let me open my shirt so you can see it clearly.
3: Yes, I see a faint reddish mark.
0: Yeah, well, that's where Ilza rubbed me with the salve. That should prove it wasn't a dream.
3: Well, what do you think it was?
0: Well, that's why I came to you. It was no dream. Can you offer any other explanation?
3: Perhaps. Have you ever read any books about witchcraft in the Middle Ages?
0: Never.
3: Then there would be no way of your knowing that in the year 1700, the town where you stayed had been a sort of headquarters for all the sorcerers and alleged witches of the entire region. After trial and conviction, they were burned there by the score.
0: That's what Ilsa said.
3: Including two women, a mother and a daughter.
0: So Ilsa and her mother could have been...
3: Could have been what?
0: I don't know. How did you find all this out?
3: I've been doing a lot of research. I've discovered that the inn you stayed at was built upon the very spot where the funeral pyre stood. The pyres that burned the witches.
0: But how does this apply to me?
3: One of two things is true. Either you're a man who's extremely sensitive to atmosphere and auras of places and people. And because of this sensitivity, you dream...
0: I told you it wasn't a dream!
3: Or, and this possibility is fascinating, you and Ilsa and her mother were somehow in that time long ago tangled up in the events that took place there.
0: Are you suggesting I'm a reincarnation of some 18th century warlock?
3: No. I'm not suggesting anything. You see, we have evidence that some people under hypnosis can recall events and people and conversations that took place centuries ago, and you may very well be one of those.
0: And how do we find out?
3: Well, I'm not sure. I'm not sure we can, but I'm interested enough to give it a try. I'm going to visit your little town and answer some questions of my own.
0: And what do I do?
3: I'll be back in a week. Meanwhile, you sit tight. And I urge you, on no account can you go back to Europe because it could be dangerous.
1: Ah, yes. I remember Monsieur Latour. I trust he is well.
3: Oh, he's all right. How's your daughter?
1: Ilsa is well also, thank you. Did Monsieur Latour speak of her?
3: Oh, yes, yes, he did. Madame, can you tell your impression of Monsieur Latour?
1: Most certainly. He seemed a very strange and absent-minded gentleman. And frankly, after his disappearance, I feared he had met with some kind of violence in the neighboring forest. Tell me, is he planning on returning next summer?
3: No, I don't think so. I doubt if he will ever come back.
1: And I think you are wrong, Dr. Hazard. I feel that he will return.
3: Dr. Hazard?
4: Hello, Doctor. This is John Latour. I know we had an appointment as soon as you got back, but I'm calling to cancel it.
3: Well, when do you want to make it?
4: I don't know. I owe you an apology, Doctor.
3: An apology? For what?
4: For wasting your time. I really believe that it was all just a bad dream. At any rate, I won't be able to make another appointment for a while because I'm calling from the airport. I'm off to Europe in half an hour. I'll drop you a line from the old inn at Roanne when I get there.
5: I'll be back shortly with a final thought. We've all had the experience of coming to a place and finding it strangely familiar. We try to dredge up memories which would help us recall the reasons for us to think we had been there. After this tale, maybe we'll be happy to let our memories remain cloudy and our subconscious happy. Our cast included Gordon Gould, Arnold Moss, Evie Juster, and Gilbert Mack. 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Until next time, then, pleasant dream.
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0: Sunrise and sunset, promise and fulfillment, birth and death. 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

0: Time is usually something we take for granted. Something dependable that we rarely think of directly unless the need is vital. A man may spend an hour or two with friends, then wonder where the time has gone when the evening is over. That same man may find that he is racing with the clock on his way to catch a train to work the following morning. To the average person, the length of life is not fixed, and he can look forward to the future with confidence and hope. But the days, hours, and minutes ahead can drive a man to despair when death announces her visit beforehand.
1: Sit down, Mr. Fowler.
2: Yeah, thanks, Doc.
1: I hope I didn't keep you waiting.
2: No, I just got to the hospital 5 minutes ago. Well, have the x-rays been developed yet?
1: Yes, they were sent down to me from the lab a little while ago.
2: What's the verdict, Doc? Anything that can't be cured by a glass of beer?
1: I'm afraid so.
2: Oh, you mean I'm sick?
1: Yes, Gus, you are.
2: Okay, maybe I haven't any dough right now, but I can borrow some, Doc. I can pay my hospital keep for as long as I have to stay here.
1: I don't think hospitalization can help you, Gus.
2: You mean I'm that sick? Well, tell me, Doc, what is it?
1: Ordinarily, I might find it wiser to keep this from a patient. It's something that's very difficult for a man to face.
2: What?
1: But then, in your case, it might be different. You may want time to put your affairs in order.
2: Well, look, Doc, let me get this straight. Are you trying to tell me I'm going to die?
1: Yes, Gus.
2: You mean I got no hope at all?
1: None whatever.
2: Doc, you're kidding. For the love of Mike, see, you're kidding.
1: I wish I could.
2: Yeah, but I feel all right. A man don't kick off when he feels all right.
1: This disease that you have it's very rare. In fact, you're the first case I've ever seen since I've been in practice. It's painless until the end. Then it's over very quickly.
2: I don't know what to say, Doc. I gotta get time to get used to the idea.
1: You don't have too much time, Gus.
2: You know how long?
1: 1 month at the most.
2: 1 month? One lousy month?
1: Gus,
2: what do you want me to do, laugh? Celebrate? You stick a rope around my neck, you want me to cheer?
1: I'm sorry. If there was anything I could do, I'd gladly do it.
2: It's funny, ain't it? Up to now, I never had a care in the world. Good time, Gus, they call me. I spent my dough like a drunk. Not a worry. Easy come, easy go. Yeah, easy come, easy go.
1: Have you had fun out of life, Gus?
2: Maybe, I don't know. I guess I must have, or I wouldn't be sorry to leave it now.
1: Well, try to be philosophical about it. I know that's not an easy thing to say.
2: Only a month. You're sure of that, Doc? Are you quite sure?
1: Quite sure.
2: Well, I ain't waiting.
1: What?
2: I'm not sitting around like a canary in an open cage waiting for the cat.
1: Gus, listen to me.
2: It's my life, ain't it?
1: Gus, come back.
2: Go on, Doc. I'll be seeing you. In the cemetery.

0: Are you waiting for someone, young fella?
1: I just admiring the view, officer.
0: Oh, sure, and you can see half the city from this bridge in a clear night.
1: The fog's pretty bad this evening, though.
2: Yeah.
1: Well, take it easy.
0: Sure.
1: Yeah, I'll take it good and easy. Like this is it.
3: Hey, just a moment.
1: Go on, mister.
4: Just what are your intentions?
1: Your home, I said.
4: Life can become pretty grim at times. Isn't that so, Gus?
1: What? How did you know my name?
4: I overheard your conversation with the doctor. Followed you from the hospital.
1: What for? You saving souls or something?
4: No. On the contrary, it doesn't matter to me personally what you do. From a business point of view, I have a proposition to make.
1: You picked on the right guy, mister. You and me ought to sign a long-term contract. It'll be good for 30 days.
4: Oh, 2 weeks is long enough for me.
1: For what?
4: For my experiments.
1: What are you, anyway?
4: I'm a man with a profound idea. Remember, my name's Crane. No, I'm not a doctor. I'm not a scientist. But I hold the secret to everlasting life.
1: Yeah?
4: Yeah, within 2 weeks, my experiments will be finished. And I'll be the first man of creation. The first. We'll never grow old and die.
1: Yeah, you'll also be number one inside the bug house if you keep talking
4: like that. Oh, you're skeptical. It doesn't matter at all. It doesn't matter to me. All I want from you is your body.
1: What? What?
4: Your body. I need various organs, my experiments. I must have them within a few minutes after death.
1: Look, if you go home and leave me alone, you're screwed.
4: Oh, you have nothing to lose.
1: Yeah, what have I got to gain? You think I'm raffling off my carcass to any old geezer who comes along?
4: I'll pay you for your trouble. I'll pay you. I'll give you $2,000 in cash.
1: What?
4: Yes, with $2,000 you can spend your last days in luxury. Yeah? Doesn't that appeal to you?
1: I still say you're
4: not. Oh, I have 20 $100 bills right here. You know, can they testify to my sanity?
1: Holy smudge. You serious?
4: Of course I'm serious.
1: Hey, one last fling.
4: Yes, Gus.
1: One last run of the hot spots in a big whirl with fancy.
4: Sounds good, doesn't it?
1: Yeah. Okay, all right, mister. You're on.
4: Now, just a second. I must have some kind of security.
1: What do you mean, security?
4: Well, I want to make certain. I've got to be certain that the body is delivered as per contract.
1: Well, why should I change my mind? I'm going to croak inside of a month, whether I like it or not. You got nothing to worry about, Crane.
4: Ah, but I want to make certain. I don't want you to contact the police in case you want to postpone the settlement. If you care to sign this paper.
1: Well, what is it?
4: It's a confession of murder.
1: What?
4: Yeah, 2 weeks ago, a young man disappeared and the police are still looking for his body. They'll never find it, of course.
1: Why not?
4: Well, I haven't begun my final experiment at the same time that the young man vanished.
1: You mean you bumped him off?
4: Oh, that's putting it very crudely. After all, I have an important, the most important task to finish.
1: Yeah, well, so what good is it if I sign this paper?
4: Well, if you don't show up, I'll just turn it over to the police.
1: Well, that's a hot one. You're going to turn me in on a murder rap. They wouldn't even have time to get me to the court.
4: But then, once again, the bargain is all on your side, isn't it? Well, naturally, I don't want to use this paper unless I'm forced to. I would much prefer to have the merchandise.
1: Give me the pen.
4: Oh, here you are, Gus.
1: Now, give me the dough.
4: Yes, it's right here.
1: Here you are. 2,000 smackers. Oh, brother. Why do I start making music with that?
4: Just one thing more, Gus.
1: Yeah, well?
4: 2 weeks from today, the 28th.
1: Yeah.
4: You hear from me.
1: Yeah, I'll go, okay.
4: And I'll inform you where to deliver the goods I've paid for.

0: Hey, having fun, Glenn?
1: I'm having the time of my life.
0: Yeah,
1: Glenn.
0: Hey, waiter.
2: Yes, sir?
0: Not another bottle of champagne.
2: Yes, sir.
1: Gosh, you must be just loaded with money.
0: Yeah, I don't care how I spend it,
1: baby. Oh, you always were a good sport.
0: Yeah, everything's going to be sweet music for the next 2 weeks.
1: Oh, you'll get hold of another row when you use this one up. You always do.
0: Yeah, I always do. Huh. Yeah, come on, Gladys. How about a dance?
1: Why, well, now we're paying for it, ain't we?
0: Yeah, from here we'll go to the Sapphire Club and mix with the celebrities.
1: Wow, but that's the most expensive place in town. Well,
0: so what? It's only money. Like you said, Gladys, there's some of you can't take with you when you go.

0: You shouldn't take me all the way home to Brooklyn in a cab. Gas is too expensive.
1: Oh, look, will you stop worrying about dough? I'm still behind schedule.
0: Behind what schedule?
1: I got $600 to spend, and only 5 days to spend of it. I must be slipping.
0: Oh, that's all right. I'll help you along. Gert?
1: Yeah?
0: You all right?
1: What do you mean, am I all right?
0: I mean, you feel okay.
1: Yeah, why not?
0: I don't know. These last couple of days, you've been acting funny.
1: What's that? Ain't you been having a good enough time?
0: Oh, sure. I've been enjoying myself like I never did before, honey. But I've been worrying about you.
1: Well, stop worrying. I'm doing fine.
0: I guess you think I never really care about how you feel. I guess you think all that I want out of you is a good time.
1: Yeah, well, why not? Everybody likes to have fun.
0: So do I. Except
1: what?
0: Well, guess, do you like me better than any other girl you ever went with?
1: Oh, sure. Yeah, I'm nuts about you, Gladys.
0: Then why don't you ever show it?
1: Show it? Well, how?
0: Well, why don't you ever ask me to marry you?
1: What? You serious, Gladys?
0: Then I look at...
1: Well, why do you want to marry me?
0: I don't know. Maybe it's because I get lonesome. Maybe it's because I'm getting on. I'm 32, Gus. A girl thinks of more important things than nightclubs when she hits 32.
1: Well, you know I ain't got any dough, Gladys. What I get, I spend even faster.
0: I don't want money. I want you. We might settle down after a while. Oh, I told me that I'd tell you what to do and where to go. You'd always be your own boss. But,
1: yeah.
0: Well, after a while, you know what I mean.
1: You're a nice kid, Gladys. But look, wait, maybe I could help you out a little.
0: Well, I'm not looking for help, Gus.
1: I got an insurance policy. $3,000. It's all paid up. I'd just as soon you collected on it, Gladys, as anyone else.
0: Well, who cares about insurance policies? I don't know how you got into that subject at all.
1: So you want to get married, Gladys?
0: More than anything else.
1: Okay, kid. We'll get a license tomorrow.
0: Yeah,
1: then we're going on a honeymoon.
0: Oh.
1: It'll have to be a short one. Maybe only a day or so, then... I'll have to leave you for a while.
0: Leave me? What for, Gus?
1: Because I got a date with a guy named Crane.
2: To an ordinary man, 4 days is usually a small amount of time in his life. And it passes quickly without his sensing it. It passed very quickly for Gus Fowler, too. But he was painfully aware of every second, every hour.
0: Oh, gee, but I'm happy, Gus.
1: Are you?
0: It was a short honeymoon, but a nice one. Gee, I'm glad we're home, though.
1: Yeah.
0: Do you like me?
1: Sure.
0: How much?
1: How much you want me to like you?
0: Ooh, a lot. I want you to love me, Gus.
1: You know, you're a pretty cute kid. Yeah, you and me can have a lot of fun together.
0: What you looking at, Gus?
1: That calendar on the wall.
0: Well, what about it?
1: Today's the 28th.
0: Mm-hmm. We've been married 2 days. Isn't that something?
1: Yeah, that's terrific. Gladys, what time is it?
0: 8:00.
1: Why don't you go to a movie or something?
0: A movie? We just got
1: here. There's a good
0: here.
1: Show down the street.
0: Well, if you want to.
1: No, I'm not going. You go alone. I got an appointment.
0: For when?
1: For some time. Tonight.
0: Not with a woman.
1: Gladys, for the love of Mike, will you get out of here? What?
0: You expecting someone?
1: Yeah, look, my insurance policy, it's in the desk, kid. That's all you have to know.
0: But guess what?
1: Get into the next room, Gladys. Go on!
0: Oh, why, sure, Gus. Anything you say, Gus.
1: Okay, my friend. Come on in and collect what you paid for.
3: Oh, Fowler, thank heavens I managed to find you at last.
1: Dr. Stanley.
3: How are you, Gus?
1: Oh, I'm fine. I'm just fine. What did you come here for? To find out if I was still alive?
3: I've tried to reach you for over a week now.
1: I'd be home much.
3: Didn't you get my letter?
1: I don't bother looking in my mailbox anymore. Mail don't interest me.
3: Gus, listen, there's been a horrible mistake.
1: What?
3: That X-ray.
1: Well?
3: It wasn't yours. It was someone else's.
1: Someone else's?
3: Yes, the lab technician who brought me the plate made a mistake. He gave me someone else's.
1: What do you mean? You mean I ain't gonna die after all?
3: You're 100% normal, Gus. I wouldn't be surprised if you lived to be 90.
1: 100%? No. 100%?
3: Now, take it easy, boy. I know what kind of news this is, and I'm happy for you, but try to be calm about it.
1: 100%.
3: Well, I'll be running along now. Drop in and see me when you get the chance. And good luck to you.
1: 100%, okay. He said I'd live to be 90.
0: Gus, what's the matter with you?
1: Goodness, I just got some news. What am I getting hysterical about? I got to use my head. I got to outfox this guy, confession or no confession.
0: What are you talking about?
1: Gladys, listen, I can't explain now, but I'm in a spot. There's only one way out of it. We got to leave the country. Yeah, you know.
0: Are you in trouble, Gus?
1: Yeah, I'm in lots of trouble, Gladys. Look, we didn't unpack our bags yet.
0: No?
1: Yeah, we got to grab them. We got to take a plane to Canada or Mexico. Don't answer.
4: Hello?
0: Yeah?
4: Gus there.
0: Why, I know.
1: Give me that phone. Hello?
4: Gus?
1: Yeah.
4: Oh, this is Mr. Crane.
1: Well?
4: Oh, didn't we have an appointment today?
1: Did we?
4: Oh, don't tell me. Memory's as short as that. I believe this is the 28th.
1: So what?
4: Oh, I'd like to take possession of my property.
1: Look, I got a counter proposition to make you.
4: Really?
1: Yeah, I'll buy that paper back. I'll work like a horse if I have to. I'll give you twice the dough you gave me if you'll sell me that confession.
4: Oh, sorry, Gus.
1: Yeah, but you don't understand.
4: I understand quite well. You're changing your mind. Well, that's what I call a breach of contract.
1: All right. Take it to the cops. Go on. Maybe I'll have a better chance with them than I'll have with you.
4: Oh, I only intend to give them this paper as a last resort. First, I'm going to try to collect my merchandise.
1: Yeah?
4: You'll be hearing from me shortly, Gus. And I think you better prepare yourself to render payment in full.
2: Gus is trying to do the impossible. He's trying to run away from time.
5: Where to, mister?
1: You know a quiet hotel someplace not too well known?
5: Yeah, sure, the Halstead. Got the best food in San Francisco.
1: Okay, take us there.
0: Oh, I'm so tired, Gus. We've come so far.
1: Yeah, we're going still farther.
0: Can't we ever stop off for a while? Just for a week or so.
1: We'll see, Gladys. Maybe we'll get a break in Frisco.
5: You'll like this hotel, buddy. It's quiet and restful.
1: Yeah, fine.
5: You know, I ought to get a commission from this joint. You're the second guy I'm bringing there today. Hey, you from New York?
1: Yeah.
5: The old boy was also from New York.
1: What old boy?
5: The guy I took to the Halstead a couple hours ago. Nice old gink. Some kind of a salesman, I guess.
1: So what did he look like?
5: Oh, short, gray hair, glasses, funny looking teeth. Name of Crane.
1: Crane? Take us to the airport.
5: You what?
0: Guys?
1: Never mind the hotel. Turn this crate around and take us to the airport and make it snappy. Hurry, let me shut the door, Gladys.
0: Well, home again.
1: Yeah.
0: Gee, we must have traveled 10,000 miles in the last few days. Now we're back where we started.
1: We shouldn't have left. should have had brains enough to know there's only one way to get rid of him.
0: Why don't you tell me why he's following us?
1: Because it's none of your business, that's why.
0: Oh. Look, maybe we lost him in Frisco. Maybe he'll never show up again.
1: Yeah, maybe. Hello?
4: Well, Gus.
1: You're still around, huh?
4: Yeah, I'm getting tired of the chase. I'm turning that confession over to the police.
1: Wait. I just as soon pay my debts, Mr. Crane. As long as you've made up your mind.
4: That's a sensible idea.
1: Yeah, give me until tomorrow night.
4: Oh, you won't try to get away again, I hope, because this time the police will follow you.
1: I'll show up at 10. Tomorrow night.
4: Now meet me on the corner of Clark and Hanover Street. There's a brownstone house on that block. I'll be near the steps.
1: I don't know where it is.
4: It's a deserted section, but you can find it.
1: Yeah, sure, yeah. I can find it.
4: You'll be there at 10?
1: 10 sharp.
4: Ah, then I'll be looking for you. Gus.
0: Where are you going, Gus?
1: I know a guy who might sell me a gun. My only chance.
0: Oh, no, Gus, you can't.
1: Listen, Gladys, this old coot is nuts. He's out to get me. I gotta reach him first.
0: Why don't you call the police? Why don't you...
1: The cops can't help me. I gotta do this job myself. Oh, I'm tired of running, Gladys, like a hopped-up rabbit. It's either him or me, and I'm gonna make sure it won't be me.

0: What? What are you doing here, Gladys?
1: Just don't do it.
0: I told you not to follow me.
1: I'll give you the chair, Gus.
0: What do you think I'll get if I don't get rid of him? I signed my life away, Gladys, like a dope, like a crazy dope. After I pay him off, they'll never know I did it. They'll never find out it was me. They... Gladys.
1: What?
0: Is there someone in the shadows there?
1: Oh, Gus, there's no one there.
0: Yeah, he's waiting for me like a harpy. He's waiting for me to die like a blood-sucking bat.
1: Just don't.
0: Come on, you rat. Come out of your hole.

0: Mrs. Fowler?
1: Yes, Doctor.
0: I'm afraid your husband's gone. You can't understand what made him do it. You know how he was killed, don't you?
1: I don't know. I only saw him drop the tree.
0: One of the bullets he fired ricocheted. It bounced back off the house and went through his heart.
1: There was nobody there. I told him there was nobody, but I don't know, he was half out of his mind with worry. He began to imagine things. He thought he saw Crane standing in the shadows.
0: Crane?
1: Yeah.
0: He was looking for a man named Crane.
1: Yeah, he was.
0: That's odd.
1: Why?
0: Was it Henry Crane?
1: Oh, yes, it was.
0: That was the name of the man whose X-ray plate was confused with your husband's in the hospital. As I predicted, Crane died very suddenly this morning.

0: Yes, time can be hurried or lengthened according to your mood. Happiness accelerates the hours while boredom drags them out. But each second can be an eternity in itself when a man has a rendezvous with death.
1: The Clock will be heard next week, same time, same station. It's written by Lawrence Klee, narrated by Harp McGuire. As Gus, you heard Ken Wayne, Pat Martin as Gladys, Joe McCormack as Henry Crane, with Tom Farley as the Doctor. The Clock, directed by John Saul, is a Grace Gibson radio production.
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0: I am the Whistler, and I know many things, for I walk by night. I know many strange tales hidden in the hearts of men and women who have stepped into the shadows. Yes, I know the nameless terrors of which they dare not speak.
1: Yes, friends, it's time for the Signal Oil program, The Whistler. 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In gasoline, you know, it takes extra quality to go farther. 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And now the Whistler's strange story. The Blue Legend.
0: In most cases that lead to murder, the original impulse is a basic part of a man's character, a hidden ingredient in his makeup that may take years to find its way to the surface. And George Canto was no exception. For months, Canto had been a hanger-on around Juno, a nattily dressed man with a vague background and enough book knowledge of mineralogy to get him by. But even though Canto himself didn't realize it, murder was already there. And it began to come to the surface that day he looked up Big Mike Brennan in his polished pine domain on the hill in back of town.
2: Oh, now, wait a minute, Canto. What are you trying to hand me?
3: Only the biggest thing you ever got a whiff of, that's all, Mike.
2: You know, I like you, Canto. You've got your dreams. Only when you've been around this country as long as I have, you won't fall for every rumor that comes along.
3: Okay, so you're a big operator and smart. But I tell you, I've hit, and hit good. I got this from the assayer an hour ago. Take a look.
2: You're really serious about this, aren't you?
3: Read the little figures on the paper and find out why. Well?
2: The sample was out of the seam you found?
3: Certainly. You think I'd try salting on you?
2: I don't know. I got a lot of land around here, and I've never seen anything run this high. 15,000 to the ton ain't bad digging. Just exactly why did you bring this to me, Canto?
3: I'm broke. You've got capital and equipment and know-how. I've got nowhere.
2: What's the deal?
3: 50-50, partnership. We pool all our holdings, split even. It'll pay out for you inside of 6 months.
2: You just told me you were broke.
3: I also just showed you the assay.
2: Where is the strike?
3: Not till it's a deal.
2: You own the land?
3: Make an agreement with me, and I guarantee I'll get it.
2: You know, Canto, I'm just sucker enough to go for this deal.
3: You haven't done badly, Mike. This isn't exactly a shack you've got here. Do I draw up some papers?
2: No, papers can come later. My handshake's good enough around here.
3: Okay, partner. We're partners.
2: Yeah. Now, where's our strike located?
3: You got a map of the Blue Lake area?
2: Yeah, sure. Here it is.
3: Now, pull the light over.
2: Yep.
3: Now, you see this range here, left of Blue Lake?
2: Yeah, yeah.
3: The seams right there.
2: There? Uh-huh. Canto, you... That's the Blue Legend. That's my property.
3: Our property, partner. Remember?
2: Well, I'll be... Okay, Canto, where do we go from here?
0: There's no doubt about it. Murder was there right from that first meeting with Big Mike. But you didn't know it, Canto, not yet. You were too concerned with whether Mike would really stand still for the shrewd deal you'd put across. And even when he finally broke out into a big hearty laugh at his own expense, you wondered if you'd really won. And later that evening, when Big Mike's wife, Helen, came downstairs to see you, another idea began to run around in your brain. As she walked into the room, you suddenly realized that she was more beautiful than you'd thought, even though she was angry at you, Canto.
4: Canto, what is this? What are you trying to do to Big Mike?
3: What do you mean, Helen? We just made a business deal.
4: You know I had Mike almost talked into giving up mining. He's sick, Canto. He goes crazy when he gets started. His heart can't stand it.
3: Oh, now, Helen, he's not going to have to work that hard.
4: It's not a matter of work. Right now, he's upstairs getting his clothes ready. He's already called Gartland to have the supply plane ready to leave in the morning.
3: Well, sure. We'll have to go up and get more samples, see what machinery we'll need.
4: The doctor says he shouldn't fly. The altitude.
3: Little flying won't hurt Mike. Big guy like that. Besides, he's risked more than his neck for a strike like this.
4: A strike. There's always a strike. It's all I've heard of since I came here. I'm sick of it. Don't you see, Kendo? It's not good for Mike.
3: You're showing a lot of concern for the big guy's health.
4: What do you mean by that?
3: Let's not kid ourselves, Helen. I've watched you since I've been here in Juneau. I've been interested. You don't love Big Mike. You never have. You married him because you thought you saw a good thing.
4: Is that the lowest thing you could think of to say to me?
3: Two-thirds, huh?
4: All right. So it hurts. I did marry Mike because it looked like a good thing. I was tired of being kicked around. But I've come to realize what a great guy he is.
3: But you don't love him.
4: Oh, I've wanted to. I've tried.
3: But you don't love him.
4: He doesn't know that. He isn't going to know it. I can get out now without hurting him. I could leave and never come back. But I won't hurt him. And I won't have you hurt him either.
3: Mike's a big boy now, Helen. He makes his own decisions.
5: Well, everything's all packed. We'll be able to get off before... Hey, what's the matter with you two?
4: It's nothing, Mike.
3: We were just talking about the Blue Legend.
5: Telling her how you got me for a partner, eh, Kendo? Come on, buck up, you two. There's nothing so tragic about ore running 15,000 to the ton, right?
3: Right, Mike.
5: That's settled, then. I think this calls for a toast.
4: Mike, you know what Dr. Lawrence said about your drinking?
5: Oh, this is an occasion, Helen. A little drink can't hurt me once in a while. Kendo?
3: No, thanks, Mike.
5: Oh, you don't drink here. Here you are, Helen. Now, don't you worry about me. I can take care of myself.
4: After all, Mike...
5: Well, we're just going to make a fast round trip up tomorrow morning, back in a day or two. Now, here's to the Blue Legend. Well, Helen, won't you drink to it?
4: Of course, Mike. To the Blue Legend.
0: Yes, Canto. From the beginning, murder was hidden there, just behind your shrewd, friendly smile. But as you stood there watching Helen lift her glass toward Mike, you realized with a start that it had broken through to the surface. The idea, Canto, that was running through your brain. Helen, she is beautiful, isn't she? And the Blue Legend, it is fabulous. And all that really stands in your way is Big Mike Brennan. And you're still thinking of that the following morning as the supply plane taking you and Mike to Blue Lake lets down over the flat, grassy meadow. Gartland, the pilot, skillfully guides it through an avenue of tall hemlock and spruce. The wheels touch, and the plane comes to a stop.
6: Well, looks like we made it.
3: Well, you aren't nervous, are you, Gart?
6: I'm always nervous sitting down in a potato patch like this. Come on, Mike, last stop. Hey. Look at that, will you?
3: Sleep. Must have dozed off on the way.
6: Hey, Mike, wake up.
3: Hey, wait a minute, Gart.
6: What's the matter with him?
3: He's not asleep. He passed out.
6: Uh-oh. His heart, the altitude.
3: Well, that drink he took just before we left. Collar open. I'll rub his hands.
6: He better get wise. Doc Lawrence told him to lay off.
3: Mike, come on, Mike. He's coming around.
6: I better take him back to town right now.
3: No, not on top of this. He can't tackle that hump again until he's had a chance to rest up. Mike, come on, big boy.
6: You know, Canto, someday this guy's going to wake up dead.
3: Huh?
6: I said one of these days this bird's going to wake up dead.
3: Yeah. Yeah, Gartland. I'm afraid you may be right.
1: 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But now a question. 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In exhaustive road and laboratory tests, today's finest straight motor oil was compared with the amazing new type Signal lubricant that combines 100% pure paraffin base with five scientific new compounds, Signal Premium Motor Oil. The result? The motors using Signal Premium Oil actually showed only 1/6 as much carbon and 1/3 less cylinder wear. Now get that. Motors stayed 6 times cleaner. 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Good reason, I'd say, for making your next oil change a change to the new type Signal lubricant. 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And now, back to the Whistler.

0: Well, there it is, Canto. Murder. The idea that was in the back of your brain. And right out in the open, too. Where you can look at it and recognize it for what it is. You're going to murder Mike Brennan. And suddenly you know, too, that it was there all the time. There the day you tricked Mike Brennan into a partnership, giving you half of the Blue Legend. There the night you argued with Mike's wife, Helen, and found her more beautiful than you'd ever realized. And most of all, it was there when the supply plane let down at Blue Lake, and you found that Mike's heart condition was worse than anyone but Helen had admitted. Yes, it was all there. Motive, a ready-made explanation of the death, and you know how to get the perfect opportunity, don't you, Canto?
1: Ah, there you are, Mike. Feeling any better this afternoon?
2: Oh, I'm fine, Canto. That wasn't anything at all this morning. Forget about it.
1: Just like that, huh? It's not that easy, Mike.
2: Look, will you stop trying to take care of me the way Helen does all the time?
1: Okay, but you gave me quite a scare in that
2: place. I said forget it, Canto. Got some samples? I got a little assay set. We might make a preliminary, then we can...
1: Now, wait a minute, Mike. I sort of had the idea it might be better for you to stay up here for a few days before tackling that return trip.
2: Huh?
1: Better rest up a little, Mike.
2: Rest up? What for?
1: Do you good. Besides, you've been saying you wanted to stay up here longer.
2: Sure, but you know how Helen feels about that.
1: Well, supposing I go in with the samples tomorrow morning, and I'll just telephone Helen and tell her you had a narrow squeeze.
2: No, don't tell her that. She'll dream up all sorts of things. She worries about me.
1: Maybe you're right. Well, I'll just say that you're getting a kick out of it. You are, aren't you?
2: You know I am. I miss this kind of thing.
1: Then it's settled. I'll handle Helen for you.
2: You're okay, Canto. Thanks.
1: Well, gotta take care of my partner, don't I?
3: Did you take a look at Mike?
1: Yeah, guard. He's sleeping like a baby.
3: I'm kind of worried, Canto. Well, I don't know.
1: Oh, he's okay. Forget it.
3: Well, he's not himself. Didn't touch his dinner. I don't think we ought to leave him up here alone.
1: You heard what he said. He wants it that way.
3: There's something else. That bourbon.
1: Bourbon?
3: I unpacked his stuff for him. There's a full bottle in his suitcase.
1: He won't touch it.
3: No, you don't know him. He'll putter around the claim tomorrow until he's got a good chill. Take one look at that bottle on the shelf.
1: Oh, skip it, guard. Mike's over 21. You'll just make him sore if you do anything. Come on. Let's hit the sack. They're taking off at 5.
0: An hour later, you're both in bed. And you lie there quietly waiting for Gart to fall asleep. You're glad he didn't make an issue of the bottle of bourbon. Because it's suddenly become very important to you, hasn't it, Canto? Yes. You know Mike'll want a drink to warm himself tomorrow when he comes in from working the claim. You're counting on it, aren't you, Canto? The assay fluid. It's deadly poison. You're thinking that a man couldn't live very long with some of that inside of him. Mike couldn't live very long, could he, Canto? It's 1 o'clock when you finally decide Gart is asleep. Quietly, you get out of bed, walk to the cabinet over the sink. The bourbon bottle is still there. You pour a little down the sink, and then reach down in the space under the basin for the bottle of assay fluid. Fill the bourbon bottle back up to the full mark, and then carefully put them both back in their places. You return to bed now, knowing that when Mike Brennan pours a drink out of that bottle tomorrow, he'll be dead in a matter of minutes. There's no sleep after that, of course. Just a kind of weary stupor, full of visions, of planned answers to the questions that might come, of tossing and turning, of thinking of what it will be like to own the Blue Legend.
4: Canto!
0: Of what it will be like to have Helen Brennan turning to you for sympathy.
4: Canto!
0: And then...
4: Canto, wake up!
1: Huh?
4: Canto!
1: What's the matter?
3: It's 5 o'clock. Let's get rolling.
1: Oh. Where's Mike?
3: He's still asleep. Now, take it easy. We'll slip out without waking him. I'll fly you to Juneau, pick up the supplies, and be back here tonight. Let him sleep. He really needs a rest.
1: Yeah, you're right, Card. Mike needs a rest. A long rest.
0: Yes, Canto, it's only a matter of time now until the Blue Legend and Helen Brennan are yours. Mike will have a

0: spy plane down at the Juneau airport, and you hurry to a phone booth to call Helen.
1: Hello?
2: Hello, Helen, this is Canto.
1: Oh, is Mike with you?
2: Well, that's why I called, Helen. The Gotland flew me down. He's flying back tonight. We thought it would be better for Mike to stay up there and rest.
1: What do you mean? Is something the matter?
2: Well, Mike didn't want me to say anything to
1: you.
2: Tell
1: me, Canto.
2: Well, it's nothing serious, Helen. Really, it isn't. Mike had a slight attack. It must have been the altitude.
1: I knew it. I knew he shouldn't have gone up there.
2: Now, take it easy, Helen. He'll be all right. Told me to give you his love. Look, let me come over and talk to you.
1: What about, Canto?
2: I've made a decision, Helen. About Mike working. I think you were right. May I come over?
1: I'll be waiting.
0: You hang up the receiver, stand in the phone booth thinking for a minute, running over in your mind the things you're going to say to Helen. Things that will make her trust you, turn to you when she learns that Mike is gone. This is the hardest part of all, isn't it, Canto? To stand in front of Helen saying things you don't mean.
2: I'm really worried about him, Helen. He just passed out.
3: I tried to tell you.
2: And I didn't listen. I was wrong, Helen, dead wrong. Mike had no business taking that trip. He is a sick man.
3: I've been so worried about him.
2: Helen, I promise you it won't happen again. Now, look, when Mike comes back from Blue Lake, I'll ask him to stay here while I run things up there.
3: Would you, Canto? Would you?
2: He won't like it, but you just leave it to me. I'll make him stay here. Then there won't ever be any more dates.
3: Oh, Canto, I'm so glad.
2: And, Helen.
3: Yes, Canto.
2: The way I talked to you that day, the things I said, I want you to know that I'm sorry.
3: Are you, Canto?
2: Yes, Helen. I want you to know you can count on me as your friend. Your closest friend.
3: I don't know what to say.
2: Just tell me that you trust me, Helen.
3: I trust you, Canto.
2: Thank you. Thank you, Helen.
0: And that's all there is to it, Canto. You were so convincing you almost believed it yourself. There's nothing to do now but wait. At 9 o'clock the next morning, you settle into an easy chair in the lobby of your hotel with a newspaper. Sure now that it must be all over. A minute later, you look up. Gartland is standing over you.
2: What are you doing here, Gartland?
4: Canto, I got bad news.
2: You don't mean Mike?
4: Yeah, Mike.
2: Another attack?
4: Worse than that, Canto. He's dead.
2: Dead? Good Lord.
4: I found him up at the cabin when I flew in the supplies last night. He was dead when I got there. Flew the body down just now.
2: Why, I can't believe it. Why, only yesterday?
4: I know. His wife was right all the time. That trip was too much for him.
2: You're sure it was his heart?
4: What else?
2: Oh, poor Helen. Somebody's going to have to break the news to her. That isn't going to be an easy job.
4: Don't worry, we won't have to.
2: Huh?
4: The coroner saved us the trouble.
2: The coroner? Oh, what do you mean, coroner?
4: He called Mrs. Brennan an hour ago. It seems there's going to be an inquest.
2: Is that all?
4: Not quite. They wanted her permission for an autopsy.
2: Autopsy? What for? Everybody knows Mike had a bad heart. I'm sure Helen had never allowed
4: him
2: to...
4: She, already has.
0: That bottle of bourbon, Canto. Sitting up in the cabinet over the sink where you left it night before last, with its lethal dose of assay fluid ready to testify against you. You can see it now, can't you? Exhibit A in the case of the government versus George Canto. The charge? Murder. An autopsy. Over 1,000 heart failures every year, and they had to land on this one with an autopsy. There's only one way now. You've got to get to that poison bottle of bourbon before they do.
2: Wait a minute, Gartland. Where's the plane?
4: The airport, of course. What's that got to do with it?
2: We've got to go up there.
4: Up where?
2: The cabin.
4: What are you talking about?
2: Well, the claim papers. They're all there. We'll have to have them right away.
4: If you're talking about Mike's baggage, I brought it back with the body.
2: Oh, no. It has nothing to do with the baggage. These papers, Mike was keeping them. They shouldn't get out of our hands.
4: Look, Canto, if you're trying to tell me to get in that thing and fly back up there after last night...
2: That's exactly what I am telling you. I'll get into some heavy clothes and meet you at the airport in 15 minutes. Almost to Blue Lake, eh?
4: Yeah.
2: Look, Gard, I'm sorry I blew up before. You know, Mike's...

0: death and everything.
1: Sure, I know. He was a great guy, Cantle.
0: Oh, you don't have to tell me that.
1: Stubborn as a mule. Wouldn't listen to anyone. You know, Cantle, this will probably surprise you. I heard Doc Lawrence tell Mike once that if he ever took another drink, it'd kill him. But did that bother Mike?
0: Nah. You think that had anything to do with it?
1: Oh, that's what I started to tell you back at the airport. Helen had the coroner's report when I called.
2: The report? You mean the autopsy's been held already?
1: Yeah, early this morning. It seems there was some question about that liquor business. Well, you know how Mike was.
0: What do you mean?
1: Well, they thought it might have something to do with his death. One drink too many or something. Of course, that wasn't it at all. It was partly that attack he had here in the plane with
2: you
1: us.
2: You mean it? The autopsy showed it was his heart.
1: Well, it shouldn't be any surprise to you, Canto. But here's the thing that surprised me.
0: Yeah? What's that?
1: The time of death. You know, that morning we left, Mike was already dead. He never left his bunk.
2: Never left his... But then he couldn't have drunk... Then it wasn't the liquor.
1: No. Hey, wait a minute. Let me put this crate on the ground. One of these days, I'm going back in the Army and get me a job at a nice big airfield where... Hey, Connor, hang on. Brakes jammed. We're going to ground loose. Look out!
3: When you open your eyes, Canto, there's a throbbing pain in your head. A sick feeling in your stomach, and the roof seems to be whirling, whirling.
2: Oh.
3: Everything's hazy, tumbling around in your head. You've got to do something.
2: Oh.
3: You've got to do something very important.
2: What is it? I've got to.
3: The room clears a little, and slowly, as if from a long way off, it appears. The bourbon. The bottle of bourbon. That's what you were trying to remember.
2: Yes. Yes. I've got to.
3: There's a terrible ringing in your ears as you try to lift yourself off the cot. That sickening feeling in your stomach comes back again. And then suddenly you remember.
2: It doesn't matter.
3: Yes. Mike died a natural death. The autopsy showed that. It comes back to you now. The poison bottle of bourbon isn't so important anymore. So you fall back on the pillow and then...
4: Well, you feeling better now, Cato?
2: Huh? Oh, Cotlin. Where... I didn't see you.
4: I know. I've been sitting here waiting for you to come around. Hey, you've been out but good. Hey, you better take it easy. You've been muttering like that for 5 minutes.
2: Muttering? What did I say?
4: Well, nothing I could understand. Hey, you sure you're okay now?
2: Yeah. Yeah, I'm sure, Gotland. Everything's okay now.

0: Whistler will return in just a moment with a strange ending to tonight's story. Meantime, let me ask you drivers something. 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And naturally, the more efficiently your motor runs, the more mileage you get. That's why Signal says your speedometer is the best yardstick of gasoline quality. 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In gasoline, it does take extra quality to go farther. And, of course, Signal is the famous Go Farther gasoline. And now back to the Whistler.
1: So you're in the clear at last, aren't you, Canto? The coroner's report indicates Mike Brennan died of heart failure at the Blue Legend Mine on the night that you decided to kill him. Yes, Canto, you can relax now. It'll be easy to pour the poison bottle of bourbon down the drain. It's all yours at last, the Blue Legend with its rich storehouse of wealth. And Helen, she's free now, Canto, to leave Alaska as she always wanted. But you feel somehow that when she leaves, you'll be by her side. Gartland, the pilot, is sitting at the foot of the bed, watching you carefully.
2: Yeah, that was a close call, Canto. When that brake jammed, I thought we were done for. Lucky we didn't crack into the trees.
3: What happened?
2: Oh, you cracked your head on the instrument panel.
3: Oh, I feel awful weak.
2: You'll be okay.
3: It isn't just my head. My stomach. Oh.
2: Well, you were out for quite a while, you know. Probably still dizzy. Had me worried for a minute, Canto, but I finally found a way to bring you around.
3: What did you do?
2: Do? I just gave you a couple of healthy shots of that bourbon of Mike's. That's all.

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The Whistler was produced by George W. Allen with story by E. Jack Newman, music by Wilbur Hatch, and was transmitted to our troops overseas by the Armed Forces Radio Service. 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
1: 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Timeless Oldies Variety Show, and it's heard on the weekend with laughs and games and stuff. 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
15: The sealed book. Once again, the keeper of the book is ready to open the ponderous volume in which is recorded all the secrets and mysteries of mankind through the ages. All the strange and mystifying stories of the past, the present, and the future.

0: keeper of the book. What tale will you tell us this time?
1: What tale shall I tell you? I have here tales of every kind. Tales of murder, of madness, of dark deeds and events strange beyond all belief. Let me see. Yes, here's a tale for you. A story of a small and desolate island off the coast of New England and the people who lived on it. The title of the tale is Devil Island. Here is the tale as it was told by Anne Drake and is written in the sealed book. It all began on that bleak
2: autumn day when I hired a motorboat to take me out to the island, Devil Island. The bleak-looking island which lay ahead and belonged to the Drake family for 200 years was to be my new home. I kept staring at it, wondering what it would be like to live on this island with my father, whom I'd never seen. 20 minutes later, the boatman had landed me at the dock and left. Towering above me was a high cliff, and on top of it was the house, a huge stone mansion that looked as old and weather-beaten as a medieval castle. I climbed the steep, rocky path that led from the dock to the house. Hello, I'm...
3: Don't tell me. Anne, I've recognized you anyplace. You look exactly like your mother.
2: Are you my father?
3: Yes. Are you disappointed?
2: Oh, no. No, of course not.
3: Come into the drawing room. Your stepmother and uncle are waiting to meet you. Hester, Henry.
4: Anne.
3: I want you to meet my daughter, Anne.
4: Anne, this is a great pleasure.
2: Thank you, Uncle Henry.
5: Anne, I'm your stepmother, and I can't tell you how happy I am to have you here. Won't you call me Hester?
2: Thank you. I'd like to.
3: Oh, and let me introduce you to the remaining member of the household, Anne. This is Abel. He served the family for 30 years. He can't talk, but he understands what you're saying. Oh. Abel, this is my daughter.
2: Hello, Abel.
3: Oh, Anne, it's going to be wonderful having you here. You're just what Drake Manor needs to make it live again. I do hope we'll be able to make you happy here.
2: The weeks slipped by, and I was happy. I spent the days reading with Father and taking long walks with Uncle Henry and being taught cooking by Hester. And at night, Uncle Henry and I would play chess.
4: Well, that's another game for you, Anne. The trouble is, I taught you how to play the game too well.
2: It looks as though another northeaster is on its way.
4: Yes, it does.
2: Would you like me to draw the curtains, Uncle Henry?
4: If you will, Anne. That window over there seems to be... He's there, looking in at me.
2: Who, Uncle Henry? There's no one at the window.
4: Can't you see him? He's beckoning to me.
2: But there's no one there. Here, I'll draw the curtains. Is that better?
4: He can't see me now. But he's still out there, waiting for me.
2: Who is?
4: Your uncle, Richard.
2: Uncle Richard? He's been dead for 15 years.
4: Yes, I know. And now he's come for me.
2: Oh, Uncle Henry, you only imagined you saw him.
4: Perhaps the same thing is happening to me that happened to the others.
2: What happened to the others?
4: Your grandfather, Daniel, Aunt Harriet, Uncle Richard. They all died insane.
2: Oh. Oh, no. No, it can't be.
4: They did, Anne. There's a strain of insanity in the Drake family. Aunt Harriet... For weeks before she died, kept screaming that Grandfather Daniel was trying to pull her into the grave.
2: Oh.
4: And Uncle Richard, he died crying out that Aunt Harriet was at the window calling him.
2: Oh, no, no.
4: They all died during a storm like this one. And now my time has come. Richard is waiting for me. I'll be the next of the Drakes to die.
2: Please, Uncle Henry, you mustn't say things like that.
4: Oh, Anne, I'm so afraid of insanity. Dying.
2: Uncle Henry, I'll spend all of my time with you now. We'll end this nightmare you're living in.
4: The only end to it will be death.
6: Mm-hmm.
2: Uncle Henry never spoke of his terrible fear again. But in the weeks that followed, he grew haggard, became frightened at the sound of a door opening. Then one day, another northeaster set in. By nightfall, it had whipped itself into a gale. At midnight, I woke suddenly to hear Uncle Henry speaking to someone in his room.
6: Richard, stop tapping on my window. Go away, do you hear? Why can't you leave me alone? I don't want to go with you. No, not yet.
2: I quickly opened my door.
6: Please,
2: I stepped into the hall.
6: No, don't take me now.
2: Uncle Henry's voice grew wilder and wilder as I approached his room.
6: Why don't you go away? You're dead. Dead. You have no right to bother the living.
2: Uncle Henry, let me in. It's Anne. Uncle Henry, please unlock the door.
6: I won't go with you, Richard. My time hasn't come yet. No, I won't. You can't make me.
2: Henry.
6: Why are you raising my window? No, Richard. Don't come in. Stay away from me.
2: Uncle Henry. Uncle Henry.
7: Anne, what is it? What's wrong?
2: Oh, Father, do something. It's Uncle Henry. He was screaming and now he...
5: Come here, dear. Hush, now. Hush.
7: No. The door's locked. I'll have to break it down.

0: Here in the island burying grounds of six generations of Drakes, we place the remains of our beloved brother and uncle, Henry Drake, secure in the knowledge that in thy arms he shall find everlasting. Oh, dear. Life in this house won't be the same without Henry.
1: Father, Uncle Henry was terribly frightened for weeks before he died.
0: Ben, whatever are you talking about?
1: It all began during that northeaster we had last month. Uncle Henry and I were playing chess.
0: But, Anne, why didn't Henry tell me about those hallucinations he was having?
1: He didn't want to worry you. Father, did Aunt Harriet, Uncle Richard, and your father die insane?
0: Oh, Anne, Henry should never have told you about them. Promise me you won't worry about our hereditary trouble.
1: I'll try not to, Father.
0: We've lost Henry, but the three of us will go on as before.
1: The three of us tried to go on as before, but an unspoken fear had crept into our lives. Often I tend to find Father and Hester watching me anxiously. And a month after Uncle Henry's death, another storm lashed the island.
0: I'll be glad when this storm blows over. It's getting on my nerves.
1: Father, why don't we close up Drake Manor for a few weeks and take a vacation on the mainland?
2: You mean leave the island?
0: No, that's impossible, Anne. We have enough money to get along on the island, but not elsewhere.
1: But I have all that money. My mother left me. We could use that.
0: You won't receive that money until you're 21. That's 6 months from now. Besides...
2: Oh, Anne. Well, what are you staring at?
1: Look. Look at the window.
0: Eh?
1: It's Uncle Henry. He's beckoning to me.
0: Anne, oh. There's no one at the window.
1: He's there, I tell you. He's there. Look. Now he's gone away. Oh, you saw him, didn't you? You must have.
2: Darling, you only imagined you saw him.
1: Oh, no, no, I did see him. He was beckoning to me, the way Uncle Richard beckoned to him. Meantime, I'm going to be the next Drake to die.
0: Anne, what are you saying?
2: Oh, you mustn't talk like that. You just imagined you saw Uncle Henry. It was just
1: an hallucination. And I'm going insane, as he did.
0: Oh, no, no, don't say that. Anne, you must rid your mind of all these fears, of everything Henry told you. Promise me you won't think about it anymore.
1: But that was a promise I couldn't keep. At night I'd lie in the darkness in my room, thinking of everything that had happened, listening to the night noises. And one night I heard footsteps above me in the tower. That limp. Oh, that unmistakable limp. It was Uncle Henry in the tower. There was an icy coldness about the house as I climbed the steps to the tower. I opened the door. The tower was in complete darkness. But by a window, his face ghost-like in the moonlight, stood Uncle Henry.
3: Come to take you with me, Anne. Your time has come. The grave will wait no longer.
1: No. No.
3: Do not be afraid. Your death is not a thing to be feared, but to be welcome.
1: No. No, stay away from me.
3: I cannot return to the grave without you. Give me your hand.
1: No.

0: And now for the rest of the story, Devil Island, as it is written in the sealed book. Martin Drake, hearing Anne's screams, rushed up to the tower of the old mansion to find her lying unconscious on the floor. After Martin and Hester had taken the girl back to her bed, Martin went to the mainland. At dawn, he returned with a doctor and waited impatiently for him to finish examining Anne.
1: I've just given her a sedative, Mr. Drake. She's asleep now.
2: Will she be all right, Doctor?
1: Afraid she's on the borderline of insanity.
3: Oh, no.
1: And I'm afraid in a case of this type, where there is inherited insanity, there's very little that can be done.
2: Well, sleepyhead, it's about time you were waking up.
4: Oh, hello, Father. How long have I been asleep?
2: A little over 10 hours. It's just getting dark outside.
4: Is the doctor still here?
2: No, Anne. He left hours ago.
3: And, darling, he says you're going to get well.
2: Why, of course you are. Now you'd better get some more rest. Good night, darling.
4: A moment later, they were gone. I was alone again. Alone in the dark. And all I could think of was, I was going insane. But I was already mad. The hours passed. The very stillness of the house made my heart pound in my ears. And then stillness was broken. That limp again. It was Uncle Henry in the tower. Back and forth from one end of the tower to the other, he limped. Then silence. I lay in the darkness, waiting. Waiting. And then suddenly, the door to my room was opened. I wanted to scream, but I couldn't. Oh, Abel. Oh, Abel, what are you doing in my room? What are you trying to tell me? I don't understand. Oh, he's walking again. Abel, you hear him, don't you? You do hear it. I told them that Uncle Henry had come back from the grave, but they said I was just imagining it. You mean no? He hasn't come back from the grave? But if he hasn't come back from the grave, and you hear what I hear, Abel, you don't mean that he's still alive. But that can't be true. You buried him yourself. I saw you. You mean you didn't bury him? That he wasn't in the coffin? Oh, but you must be wrong. Oh, when we broke into his room, Father found him. No, what? What do you mean, no? Are you trying to tell me something about Father? You are. What do you mean, Father, no? Father, no. You mean he isn't my father? Oh, but you must be wrong. Oh, of course he is. That doesn't make sense. Why should he say he is my father if he isn't? What does he gain by it? My mother's estate. Oh, no, you must be wrong. Even if I were to die, he wouldn't get it. The estate would then go to charity. It's in mother's will. Oh, why does he keep walking in the tower? He's driving me crazy. You mean they want to drive me crazy? Oh, but why? What reason could they have? Oh, if I were to become insane, he could have himself appointed my guardian, take over the estate. Is that it? It is. But Ava, if he isn't my father, where is my father? Is he dead? You mean he is dead? Then who are these three who say they're my father and stepmother and uncle? I don't understand, but no matter who they are, they'll kill me. They'll kill both of us if they learn we've discovered their secret. Oh, Abel, we've got to escape. But how? The only boat is locked, and he has the key. Why are you handing me that flashlight? You mean the window. Signal the mainland for help. Yes, of course. Abel, you better go. We can't let them find you in here, or they'll suspect. I'll keep signaling as long as the batteries last. Oh, I can't keep signaling much longer. For now, officer.
2: And, what are you doing out of bed? Oh. And with that flashlight?
4: Oh, nothing at all.
2: You weren't signaling someone on the mainland, were you?
4: Oh, no. No, I just had the flashlight in case someone came in the room.
2: Oh, why, you're trembling as though you were frightened. You're not afraid of your own father, are you, dear?
4: Oh, no. No, of course not.
2: Now, no more walking around. I want you to get some sleep. Good night, dear.
4: It was gone, taking the flashlight with him. Did he suspect that I knew? Oh, the hours seemed endless until the first rays of dawn came. Would rescue come with it, or had my signals gone unnoticed? After I dressed, I went to the window, and then I saw it. The strange launch tied up at the dock. Suddenly frightened as the callers leave before I could speak to them, I rushed out of the room. As they ran down the stairs, I could hear voices in the drawing room.
2: Well, Sheriff, if Dr. Arnold has spoken to you about my daughter's mental condition, I'm quite sure you'll understand.
4: Yes, listen to him. He isn't my father.
5: Anne, what was that, miss?
4: I tell you, he's not my father. He's an imposter, and so is she.
3: Oh, Martin, she's having another one of her spells.
2: Now, please, Hester.
4: They're acting, I tell you. The moment I set foot on the island, they began their plan to drive me insane. First, they gained my love and trust. Then they had Uncle Henry confide to me his fears. And when Uncle Henry was found dead, they told me...
5: Who says I'm dead?
4: You...
5: I've never felt better.
2: Oh, Sheriff, allow me to introduce my brother, Henry.
5: Oh. Well, Miss Drake, your Uncle Henry doesn't look very dead.
4: He wasn't. They just pretended he was. They even buried an empty coffin to make me think I was attending his funeral.
5: I really think you should take Anne up to her room, Hester. She needs rest.
4: Oh, Sheriff, they're lying, the three of them.
5: Have you any proof, Miss Drake?
4: Yes. Yes, Abel will tell you. He knows.
2: I'm afraid that Abel can't tell you anything, dear. The poor chap fell off Devil's Cliff into the sea early this morning.
4: Oh, you pushed him off the cliff so that he couldn't talk.
3: Martin, the excitement's too much. Oh. She's getting worse.
5: Sorry to trouble you, Mr. Drake, but it was my duty to investigate those signals.
4: Oh, Sheriff, you can't leave me here. They will drive me insane.
2: I assure you, Sheriff, she'll be given the very best of care. We have a specialist coming to see her next
4: week. Oh, no, Sheriff, wait. Wait, please.
5: Now, Miss Drake, I think you'd better stop.
4: No, wait. I just want to show you this gold locket. Look. Look, I'll open it. You see what's inscribed in it?
5: Oh. Yes. For my daughter, in commemoration of her fifth birthday. What are you driving at, Miss Drake?
4: If that man's my father, as he claims he is, ask him what my middle name is. It's inscribed in the locket.
5: Well, just to humor her, Mr. Drake, what is her middle name?
2: Her middle name? Well, frankly, Sheriff, I seem to have forgotten.
4: Oh, he hasn't forgotten it, Sheriff. He never knew it. He isn't my father.
5: Kind of strange. You're not knowing your own daughter's middle name.
2: Well, it's just that, I have an awful memory for names.
5: So have I, but I know my kid's middle name. There's something peculiar about all this. I think you three and the girl better come with me to the mainland.
2: What for?
5: So I can do a little checking. If you're Martin Drake, as you say you are, there must be someone on the mainland who can identify
2: you. Now, see here, Sheriff, this is ridiculous. Just because...
5: I said you're going to the mainland with me.
6: Well, I always said you were the weak link in the chain, Gerald.
2: Shut up, you fool.
6: It's no use, Gerald. The game is up. The trip to the mainland is more than we can stand. You just have to look at Hester's face to see that she agrees.
5: Who are you folks?
6: We're actors. Things having become difficult a few years ago, we accepted employment on this island from Mr. Drake. When he died, I thought of this little scheme. It really was a perfect plan until this fool slipped up on the girl's middle name.
2: Uh-huh.
6: By the way, what is her middle name?
5: Why, according to this locket, she hasn't one. It's just inscribed to Anne.
0: that is the story of Devil Island, as it is written in the sealed book. Because an imposter slipped up on a middle name that didn't exist, an almost perfect crime was prevented by Sheriff Williams, and an innocent girl was rescued from imprisonment and probable death. It was a small slip, but a fatal one. But the sound of the great gong tells me I must close the sealed book once again.
7: One moment, keeper of the book. What story will you tell us next time?
0: Next time? Are you sure you want to know? Perhaps my next story may be about you. For I have here all the stories that ever happened, and many that have yet to come to pass. But I'll find one for you in just a moment. Thank you.

0: And now, keeper of the book, have you found the story that you'll tell next week?
1: Yes, I have found one. It's the story of two helpless old ladies in fear of their lives and the desperate measures to which they were driven in order to save themselves. The title of the tale is Escape by Death.
0: Be sure and be with us again next time when the great gong heralds another strange and exciting story from
2: The Sealed Book.
0: The Sealed Book, written by Bob Arthur and David Cogan, is produced and directed by Jock McGregor.

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0: Once again, the magic names of Humphrey Bogart and Lauren Bacall bring you Bold Venture and a tale of mystery and intrigue.
1: Taylor, come here a minute.
2: How close can I get? I've been sitting on the arm of your chair. You've been using my hip pocket for an ashtray.
1: Look at this. Here in the newspaper.
2: Yeah, I've been looking at it. He's a dog. Out of a field of 50 contestants, Herman Hackenschmidt was today crowned Mr. Teaneck, New Jersey. Gee, what pretty teeth.
1: No, not the pin-up boy, this item. The one about the guy who inherited $100,000 from his Uncle Jerome.
2: $100,000. What would you do if you had all that money, Slate?
1: Oh, I got it all planned. I'd take it to a bank, change it into small bills, then run through it barefooted.
2: I do a nice barefoot poker on $5 bills, Slate. Am I invited?
1: On the $1 bill, Sailor, I wouldn't want you to...
3: Hold that pose, you two. It belongs in the winner's circle.
2: Well, look, Slate, it's the tiny man with a king-size baritone. How's the jockey dodge, Mickey?
3: Can't complain, Philly. At Oriental Park, they're betting me and not the quadrupeds. I own Havana.
1: That's a big package for a little man like you, Mickey.
3: Can you hear me okay, you two? My voice has got so far to go from down here for me to up there to you.
2: Well, we'll listen close. What's on your mind?
3: I want you to... I said do me a favor, huh? About the key.
1: Why didn't I think of it myself? About the key. What key, Mickey?
3: Maybe I ain't talking loud enough, huh? The key for the locker at the Havana bus terminal.
1: Now we know, Sailor. The key for that locker. Huh?
3: I got a parcel checked there. I ain't got time to run down for it now.
2: Oh, it begins to dawn, Slate.
3: So, if I ain't back in a couple of days, you take care of it for me. You take it, Slate, and don't lose it.
1: I'll put it on my key ring. By the way, what's in the parcel?
3: Just some frayed riding silk, Slate. I'm so fond of them. If someone tried to take them away from me, I'd kill them. Kill them where it hurts.
1: Yeah. Where's a man going to get frayed riding silks these days?
3: A happy day to you both. You don't know how much you did for me.

0: Hiya, Millie.
1: How's old Red?
0: Come on in. You gonna stay long enough to sit down?
1: Can't do it, honey.
0: What about that jockey, Mickey?
1: Oh, look, Red, I've been chasing him all over town. He throws a look over his shoulder and runs.
0: How fast can he run with $100,000 on him?
1: Big kid are you.
0: You've got to get that money, baby.
1: Jockey went into a place called Shannon's. He talked with a man for a long time, buddy kind of talk. And then Cagey.
0: Did you get close enough to hear?
1: No.
0: And?
1: So I paraded so this man the jockey was talking to could see me. Got so I owned a corner of his eye. He'll remember me when he sees me again. He'll like me.
0: Be gentle with him, Millie.
1: Depends upon his mood.
0: Gentle. This guy knows anything about the $100,000, he might just wind up where the cats can look at him. So be nice. Pity him.
1: I'll see when I get there.
2: Look, Slate, why don't we just pick up Mickey's package and bring it home? Paying rental on it wasn't part of the agreement.
3: You heard what the little fellow said. Kill anyone who'd take his silk pants away from him. We'll leave him at the bus terminal. That way we can frolic without a care.
2: Sure. What's 20 centavos a day to a big man like you?
3: Oh, for 4 nickels a day, I stay alive. At the current rate, that's cheap. Besides, walking the Havana
1: Street...
3: Something
1: like this, it makes me hate myself. Hi, Shannon.
3: Huh? Oh, hi. I remember you from somewhere, stranger. Let's see, you were straightening a seam in front of my place yesterday. Yeah, same seam. You finally got it straight, huh?
1: That's not why I hate myself. It's just that I'm such an honest girl. I don't have the price of a dream, and I'm honest. Here, you drop this.
3: What?
1: This $100 bill, you dropped it. All you have to do, Shannon boy, is believe you drop that money and listen. You see how easy it is? $100 and no pain.
2: For $100, you can throw in a little pain. Who does he have to listen to?
1: It's written on the bill. Red wants to see you, Shannon.
3: Red, huh? You got a sister?
1: There's only one of me, Shannon. Red says it's easier for him to talk to people who have money. He says they listen better that way.
3: I'm a sucker for psychology, Millie. Let's go and let Red whisper in my ear.
2: Now, without me, you don't.
3: Without you, sailor.
1: And without me, Shannon. You earn your dough in a lonesome way. That's how it is.
3: Yeah. Bye, girls. You made me a happy fellow, the both of you.

0: your name's Shannon, you come right in.
1: Thanks. Who's he?
0: Can't miss him, can you? He's that big. Tell him your name, cabbie.
2: Juan de Casco Cabrio, my name.
0: He wouldn't tell you, only I told him to. That right, cabbie?
2: What do you say, senor?
1: You gonna give me some more money, redhead?
0: Say, you noticed it, huh? My hair, red. But look, look right here, I'm losing it. It worries me.
1: What are you buying, Red?
0: Talk. I'm buying words like an editor.
2: Editor. I know what he is, then. Buys words.
1: Oh, he's a clever one.
0: Just chock full of IQs. Only not so smart as a jockey named Mickey Brennan. Shannon, baby, Mickey talked to you. What'd he say?
1: Let's see if I can remember. Oh, yeah, it was about horses. Withers and quarters, hind and fore, teeth, age of, you know. You gonna give me another 100 for that?
0: You go to the movies, Shannon?
1: Not another 100, huh? Oh, I'm real disappointed, Red.
0: In the movies, they point guns. Like this. Think I did that good, cabbie?
2: Bueno, good. Like in movies. Just like fine.
0: I got time. Time, patience. Let's do it all over, Shannon. What did Jock tell you? I gotta find out for a fella.
1: Mickey said Rover Boy in the fifth was a dog.
0: Cabbie?
2: Hey. Señor, do not struggle with Cabrillo. Please, do not.
0: You know the language better than that, Shannon. What did Mickey say? No. Show him the second reel.
1: Put down that gun and I'd...
2: No more movies, Señor Red.
0: Yeah, not much fun either. The hero had a glass jaw.

0: King, if a girl walked up to you and gave you $100 bill she said you dropped, what would you do?
1: What would I do? I'd say, King Moses, boy, don't cry, don't frown. Miss Santa Claus, she come to town.
0: Yeah, that's what I thought. What is it with men, King?
1: As it has always been, the money whispers.
0: In my day, a girl could catch a fellow's eye by dropping her handkerchief. But a C-note under his nose. Oh, it's a tired world.
1: Mr. Slate will come back to you, Lady Sailor. He has been gone often longer than this. He will come, touch the hurt from your mouth and...
2: Hurt? Did I hear somebody say hurt? Pretty word.
0: Yeah, you did. People hear words like that when they don't knock.
2: She's a cutie, ain't she, Cabby?
3: As you say, Señor Red, a cutie, an hermosa.
0: Red, you must be the redhead Slate went calling on. You boys have fun?
2: It was crummy. A crummy time was had by all.
0: Where's Slate?
2: Me first, cutie. I ask things first. You had a caller the other day, Mickey Brennan. What pearls dripped from Mickey Brennan's mouth?
0: We talked about horses. Let's see. Forelocks? Fetlocks?
2: You and Shannon ought to be in vaudeville, cutie. You got the same routines. Now I ask you with my hand on your tender arm. No answer breaks it.
1: Leave her alone, you. Take your hand from her.
2: Get his hands off me, Cabby. They're rough to the touch.
3: See, say you're red. Come away, little boy. This is for grown-ups.
1: Let go.
2: Don't choke him to death, Cabby. Leave him some breath to live on. Well, cutie?
0: That's what you did to Slate, huh? Paid him $100 so you could sick Cabby on him and watch.
2: What's the matter, cutie? You jealous? Don't be jealous. I might tell Cabby to let it happen to you.

0: Come on, come on. Stop it. Yeah. Yeah, that's better. That's nice.
1: Senor, you are awake, senor?
0: What? Huh?
1: I did not mean to disturb your sleep, senor, but Gabi likes to practice on the drum in his room.
0: Oh, then it wasn't my head.
1: Oh, no, senor. Was Gabi on the bongo. One day in regular orchestra play. You see, maybe even four pieces.
0: Help me up.
1: Oh, si, si. Come on, come on. Do you see him in the corner, senor?
0: Mickey. Mickey Brennan.
1: He's dead, senor. Killed dead.
0: Bullet holes where they used to be polka dots. Okay, Gabi, where am I? Where is this place?
1: Gabi's room, as I have explained. In Hotel Cavallo.
0: Cavallo? Where the bookies meet the jockeys by the sea. Red told you to keep me here, huh?
1: If you would try to walk through that door, I would beat you very badly.
0: Only this time no one's holding a gun on me.
1: No matter, I would beat you. Oh, senor, Gabi, almost forget. Senor Red said to give you that which is yours. A wallet, key ring, little black book.
0: So if I'm found as a corpse, the police will know who should grieve for me. Thanks.
1: And there's $100 bill that is yours. $100? Senor Red said it was yours.
0: You said $100 like it hurt you.
1: Oh, mucho dinero. A lot of money. Nice things. Silk things to buy.
0: Here. You can hold it a little while longer. Now go ahead, Cabby. Touch it. Feel it. Go ahead.
1: Senor. Si, si.
0: Yeah. Feel this, too.
2: Beat you, beat you.
0: Try this one on your bongo. Ah. Get up, Cabby. I got a real tricky rhythm I can show you.
1: Hey, I cannot. See, I try. I cannot. My head.
0: Oh, what a shame about your head. See you later, Cabby.
1: But you cannot go. Senor Red said to keep you here. He'll be angry. Kill you. Kill you.

0: Venture. Our stars Humphrey Bogart and Lauren Bacall, and the second act of our story.
1: I tell you, I'm not hurt, Slate. King Moses was the one who had the bad time.
2: They hurt you, King?
3: It feels like I have long, thin neck where once I had short, broad one.
1: You'd better go gargle again, King.
3: In a little while. I wish now to look at you and enjoy the fact that you have not been harmed.
2: You don't know how lucky you are, sailor. That big guy could have broken you in half.
1: You know, it's a funny thing. The way Cabby looked at me, gently, like he was sorry for me. I almost had the feeling that if Red had told him to hurt me, he wouldn't have done it.
2: Oh, you're just a big dimple on the cheek of Havana, sailor. Children stop.

0: I think you're out of your mind, Slate, coming here to the bus depot. It's the first place the police would look for you.
1: Sure, it's the first place they'd look for a common criminal, but I've taken great pains to build up a reputation in Havana. The way I figure it...
0: Give me a nickel.
1: What?
0: 5 cents. I want to buy a paper to see if they spelled your name right. Thanks. Hey, look at this, Slate.
1: How do you like that? They picked up Cabrillo and they found Mickey, and Cabrillo implicated me. I guess I was right not waiting for cop talk.
0: But you're right in wanting to get Mickey's riding silks out of the locker, huh? A jockey's uniform in a locker. That's the greatest clue of all time.
1: Sherlock would drool at the mouth. I've got the key. Come on. Let's see. Here it is. Number 68. Now, let's see what's so important. Are they peeping at you too, sailor?
0: Holy, all that money. Tens, twenties, fifties.
1: Stop sniffing them, sailor. You'll tear them. Hey, let's get these beauties out of sight.
0: Any great ideas now, Slate?
1: Yeah. Listen to me. You told me Cabby looked at you like he liked you, didn't he?
0: I've seen the look before.
1: Get into that jail and talk to him. Find out what this is all about. Give the look back to him. Do something. Make him tell you now what he knows.
0: All right. What are you going to do?
1: Something that's just got to be done. I'll pick you up in front of the main monument. Well, don't just stand there, sailor. Your date's waiting for you in jail.

0: It was downright sweet of you, God, to let me see my little old cabrio in his little old cell. I'll cherish the memory always. Don't bang a jail door on me, Chico. I'm a taxpayer.
1: Prison doors do not close with polite, senorita.
0: Hi, cabbie.
1: Buenos dias, senorita.
0: You don't even sound surprised to see me.
1: Well, I am, senorita. But I do not know the words to express it. I am very ignorant.
0: On you, it's attractive.
1: You say that because I sit in the shadow. You cannot see my face, the hands that almost did hurt you.
0: Forget it, cabbie. The fellow has to make his way in the world somehow.
1: That is exactly how Senor Red talked to me.
0: Where is your buddy, pal? Why isn't he here holding your hand like a chum?
1: Oh, he could not do that, senorita. He took a powder, he and Senorita Millie. Well, they take a nice powder together, those two.
0: And left you holding a great big bag with a dead jockey in it.
1: Si, but they gave me company, Señor Shannon. So I would not be lonely with the bag all to myself.
0: Slayton, I could be your friends, cabbie. All you'd have to do is tell us what this is all about. That way you could go free.
1: I tell you nothing. Señor Red say to tell nobody nothing, cabbie.
0: You could practice your bongo. Maybe even play with a four-piece outfit. Slate told me how talented you were.
1: Aye, talented. Four pieces. No, Senor Red say no, I say no.
0: You know how I got in to see you, cabbie? I told them I was your girl.
1: To see me? You say such a thing?
0: I'll be your girl, Cabrio. I'll come every night and listen to you on the bongo.
1: You say you my girl? Much money has been stolen by the jockey and Senor Red wanted for a man.
0: What man?
1: I don't know what man. Go ask Joe Nevada, shooting carrier, Avenida Marquis. Ask him what man. Now go, senorita, before I beat you till you forget what I tell you.
0: Cops, murders, stolen money. A girl really lives the full rich life with you, doesn't she, Slate?
2: Girls live how they want to live because they're made of sugar and spice. Girl told me that once.
0: You never told me about that one, you...
2: Quiet, sailor. Can't you see Mr. Nevada is concentrating? Three bullseyes. Nice shooting, Nevada.
3: Glad it excited you. Lay down a quarter and you can pop off, too.
2: Still making book in the back of Havana's grocery slips, Nevada? That's your answer? That means yes, huh?
3: That means if you ain't got the price of admission, go away, kid.
2: Mickey Brennan stole things from people. Maybe you can tell me who, Nevada.
3: That one excite you, Shannon?
0: It sent quivers up his spine.
2: Sure did. Know a fellow named Red, Nevada? Wears a fellow named Cabby on his sleeve?
3: Look, kid, I could turn this 22 away from the ducks and...

0: Make you ring a bell that'll call people to prayer.
1: Yeah. Let's go, sailor.
2: Where to now, Slate?
1: There's only one place left. The Hotel Cavalla. For a guy shot a jockey dead and then beat his funeral march on my head.
3: Don't hit me. Don't hit me, senor. I'm trying to explain.
1: All you've said so far is that you were the new clerk here at the Cavallo. You're not doing real good on your job, Chico.
2: Ask him again about the safe, Slate. Why such a big new one for such a small flea bag?
1: You heard it, Chico. I was here a while ago, and there was a small safe over there. What happened to it?
3: Yesterday, the tenants of the Cavallo opened the old one, and it gave back only a cold stare.
1: What tenant?
3: Those who live here, the bookies. Such a safe is much safer than a bank.
2: Don't you see, Slate? Bookies. They keep their money in this hotel safe. Think we've got enough, Slate?
1: Sure. Come on. Now, the way it looks, our jockey is a thief. Little Mickey heisted...
4: He sure did, Shannon. Now, just keep walking, or the redhead's gonna blast you all over the pavement.

0: How does it feel to kill a jockey, Red?
1: A good feeling. I like it. Open the door. There's somebody here I want you to meet again. Millie, look what I brought you.
2: Wow. Slate Shannon. Mind if I blush with joy?
0: You can still think of a reason to blush, Millie.
2: Such nasty words for a girl who's almost dead.
1: You two have got one more chance. $100,000, where is it?
3: I want to tell you something that'll worry you, Red. You had that money and you didn't know it.
2: What's he saying, Red?
1: Tell us, Shannon.
3: When you had me worked over, you should have taken a look at my key ring. One of the keys was for a locker. Locker, money.
2: Red, how does a man get as stupid as you? $100,000 like that. You had it in your fingers and you let it dribble through him.
1: Millie, you're crazy? You're gone out of your mind? Millie, put away that gun!
0: Millie, don't you dare do what he says.
2: Turn around, Red. I said turn around. This is for now.
3: You see, sailor, why I never turn my back on a girl?
0: As pistol whippers go, I think Millie did that quite well.
2: Give me the key, Slate.
3: All right, take it easy.
2: Give it to me. Mickey Brennan's dead because he stole that money. It's got to get back to me.
3: What about the guy it belongs to?
2: Forget about that. Give.
4: You going to forget about me, Millie?
0: Hi, Nevada. Who's taking care of the shooting gallery?
4: Ducks are tired of being shot at. I put them to pond.
5: Millie, are you going to forget about me?
2: Look, Shannon's got the key. He knows where the money is.
4: Why is Red lying on the floor? Is he tired?
3: Millie made him tired with the butt end of a .45.
0: Ooh, what a tattletale.
4: You wanted that dough for yourself, Millie.
2: No, you've got to listen to
4: me. Sure, I will. Throw your gun away, Millie. On the floor. Throw it away. The dead girl said you had a key, Shannon. Let's go use it. To find $100,000.

0: You know, I'm glad it's late. Not many people in the bus station. That's good. People ought to go to bed early. Keeps them out of trouble.
1: Mind if I ask you something?
2: My pleasure.
1: Why didn't you just kill us and take the key?
3: Why do you trouble the man with such stupid questions? The man has to make sure the money is where we say it is.
0: Shrewd. You sparkle, Shen. Locker 68. Ain't that what you said?
3: That's right. Here's the key.
0: Open it. Open it, Shannon, or this gun in my pocket will go off. Ruin my suit and you.
3: It's all yours.
0: $100,000. Let me look it. Simji.
3: Duck sailor. You ruined your suit coat, kid.
0: I'll kill you. Where's that money?
3: You may never know.
1: I hate to interrupt your moment of glory, Slate, but now may I ask you a question?
3: Sure. What?
1: Where is that money?
3: Oh, did I forget to tell you? I took it back to the hotel. It's on my office floor, spread out.
1: Oh, you didn't wait for me.
3: Still there until the cops call for it. Let's go home and take off our shoes, sailor.

0: Slate?
1: Uh-huh.
0: Did you see this? The front page of tonight's paper.
1: Well, Slate Shannon's picture on the front page. I don't like that picture, though.
0: That's the one I gave to the papers. I like it. What's the matter with it?
1: I got better pictures than that. This one's in a turtleneck sweater you knitted for me. You can hardly see my face.
0: Of course you can see your face. See? That's your face.
1: Why didn't you give them the one of me on the surfboard with the two girls on my shoulder?
0: Then who'd look at your face?
1: Come here, sailor. I don't know what I'd do with that. Why didn't you send that portrait of me in the yachting cap and the pipe and the faraway look in my eyes?
0: Oh, you mean the one you sent to the Lonely Hearts Club?
1: I didn't... Did you send him that picture?
0: Yeah, I came back with a rejection slip. Come here, reject.
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0: Suspense. Produced, edited, and directed by William Spear. This is the third in a special limited series of five Friday night performances of Suspense at this hour. Suspense is compounded of mystery and suspicion and dangerous adventure. In this series are stories calculated to intrigue you, to stir your nerves, to offer you a precarious situation, and then withhold the solution until the last possible moment. Tonight from Hollywood, we bring you Mr. Dan Duryea as star in The Man Who Couldn't Lose, a radio play by Emil C. Tepperman. We trust that with this tale, we shall once again keep you in suspense.
1: You feeling all right now?
2: Sure. Sure, I feel swell.
1: You better not talk anymore, though.
2: Why not? I got nothing to worry about. That's what I'm telling you. Something's happened to me. I'm not as scared. It's just like old man Morsley said. It doesn't happen often. But when it does, well, it's happened to me. Something's happened to me that doesn't happen once in 100 years. And it all happened in one day. Yeah, it began this morning.
3: Leonard! Leonard! Now, don't you try to kid me. You're not asleep. Get up.
2: Sure, sure, sure. Okay, okay.
3: I cook your breakfast. I come home and cook your dinner. In between, I work behind that counter all day until I'm so tired I can't hardly stand up. The least you can do is get up and drive me to work.
2: Sure, I will.
3: And what do you do? Nothing.
2: Now listen, Celia.
3: You don't call what you do work, I hope. When did you last sell an insurance policy? When? I'll bet you can't even remember. I'm sure I can't.
2: All right, all right.
3: And when you do get up enough energy to sell one once in a while, I never see the money. Horses, sweepstakes tickets, the numbers, anything, just so long as you gamble it away. But do you ever bring a dollar home? Not that I ever hear anything about.
2: Oh, shut up.
3: Don't you tell me to shut up, Leonard Snell. I pay the rent when it gets paid. I pay the grocery bills. I pay for everything. You'd think at least I'd get a little appreciation once in a while.
2: I appreciate it. I hear about it enough.
3: Well, then why don't you do something about it?
2: Listen, Celia, I don't feel so good today.
3: Sure. That's what you always say every time anybody talks about work. But I'm sick and tired of it. You promised you were going to get a job this week, and you're going to do it.
2: Celia, there's something I got to tell you.
3: I suppose you want to wheedle some money out of me again. Well, if you can't even keep a little lunch money in your pocket,
2: No, listen, it's more than that.
3: Oh, it is it? I suppose you got another hot tip on the races. Well, if you think I'm going
2: to... Will you shut up?
3: Hey, what's the matter with you?
2: Listen, Celia. I've sold quite a few insurance policies in the last 6 months.
3: Oh, you have you? Well, where's the money? Don't you try to pull that on me. You're going to get a job.
2: All right. I spent the money.
3: On the races.
2: Yeah. Only it wasn't all my money.
3: What do you mean?
2: I mean I'm $1,800 short. And this is the last day to settle up my accounts with the company.
3: You stole it.
2: I thought I was going to get it back and make a killing. I had some tips that were supposed to be sure things.
3: Oh, I get it. $1,800. Quite a coincidence, isn't it?
2: All right. $1,750. What's the difference?
3: And it just so happens that I have $1,800 in a safe deposit box that Aunt May left me this spring. Quite a coincidence.
2: Celia, I gotta get that money back to him today.
3: Well, I don't believe a word of it. And you're not gonna get that money.
2: If I don't, they can send me to jail.
3: And if I did believe you, you wouldn't get it. Maybe a few months in jail would teach you a little consideration. You know I gotta have an operation sometime this fall. You think I want to go into a charity ward? And who'd pay the rent while I was sick?
2: They can give me 5 years.
3: You're just a little too cute, Mr. Snell. You've had your eye on that money ever since you heard I got it. But you're not going to get it. Why do you think I wear the key to that safe deposit box around my neck?
2: Celia?
3: I suppose you think I haven't noticed.
2: Now look, Celia, look.
3: I suppose you think I don't know all those times you tried to get that chain off my neck when you thought I was asleep.
2: Yeah, yeah, but...
3: Well, I wasn't quite as sleepy as you thought, mister.
2: All right, Celia.
3: And don't you think you can wheedle it out of me? Get away from me. Lynn, take your hands off!
2: I knew I'd have to do that to you someday. I bent over her. She was dead, all right. The key was on that little chain around her neck, just like it had always been. I yanked on the chain, and it snapped. And the key came way in my hand. I shaved, got dressed, then I went through her purse. There was $9 and some change in the usual junk. And that sweepstake ticket made out in the name of I'm a Winner. I put the money in my pocket and the ticket in my wallet. I'm all set to go now, except for writing a letter. All of a sudden, I realize what I'm doing doesn't seem strange to me at all. It's like one of those dreams where you think it's all happened before sometime. I wrote to the police. I have killed my wife in a fit of anger. I can't go on living anymore after doing a thing like that to Celia. I'm short in my accounts, too. So there's only one thing for me to do. Don't bother looking for me. By the time you get this letter, you can find me in the city morgue. Yours truly, Leonard Snell.
4: Leonard!
5: Oh, Leonard!
2: Oh, good morning, Mr. Morsley.
4: Leonard, I've just had some great news. I knew you'd want to hear about it right away.
2: Well, I'm in sort of a hurry this morning,
4: Mr.
2: Morsley.
4: All right, but wait till you hear this. You know that picric acid dye formula I've been working on?
2: Yeah?
4: Well, the government's just bought an option on it. They're going to try it out under factory conditions, and when they do, why, my boy, it'll be worth $1,000,000.
2: Well, what do you know? That's really great. Well, I guess I better be going along.
4: So I decided to take out that annuity you've been trying to sell me. Got an application with you, have you?
2: You... Oh, yeah, sure.
4: Go on inside.
6: Hello there, Leonard.
2: Good morning.
6: Why, my land, you look as though you've just seen a ghost or something.
4: He just sold a policy. You don't sell them like that every day, do you, my boy? What's that first premium? About $3,400, isn't it?
2: Yeah.
4: Well, there's a nice commission in that, eh, Leonard? About, $1,800, isn't it?
2: Yeah, yeah. 18?
6: Well, Leonard certainly deserves it. He works very hard. I see him coming home every evening with that briefcase and all those papers under his arm.
4: Oh, I'm sure he works hard, but perhaps I'm a little more observant than you, dear. Oh, sit right down there, my boy.
2: Okay.
4: Watch out for those bottles behind you, though. That's picric acid.
2: Uh-oh.
6: What do you mean? You're more observant than I am.
4: Most of those papers are the racing forms, aren't they, Leonard?
2: Well,
4: You know, I've been watching you, Leonard. Yes, you've had a hard time, but you're a gambler. You believe a lot in luck. Well, sir, now I've got a theory about luck.
2: When were you born?
4: March 1st, 1878. Yes, luck is something that can come in big doses sometimes. It's almost as though fate had planned it out ahead of time.
2: Who's the beneficiary?
4: My wife.
6: That's so good.
4: There's a perfectly good mathematical explanation for it, of course. Now, a number of unrelated events converge, and they all add up to the good fortune of a single man. Oh, happens once in a century, perhaps, but it does happen.
2: You can make out the check.
4: Of course. Why don't I make it out to you personally? Then I can collect that 3 months' rent you owe me, huh?
2: Why, sure. Sure. That'd be, $3,255.
4: Hey, fine. I'll make it out right.
6: You know, Leonard, I was saying to Sam just this morning, I'm almost as glad for your sake as for ours. My, won't Celia be surprised?
2: Huh?
6: I said, won't Celia be surprised?
2: Oh, yeah.
6: Say, where is Celia? She usually leaves work long before this. I always hear her.
2: Well, she's,
6: Leonard, don't tell me there's anything wrong. I know she hasn't been feeling well lately.
2: Oh, no. It's just a little headache, you know.
6: Why, the poor thing. Why didn't you tell me? I'll go right upstairs and fix her something.
2: No. No, you better not. She told me she wanted to sleep. She's asleep now.
6: Oh. Well, then I won't bother her.
2: Yeah.
6: I'll go up around noontime. Maybe I can fix her a little something then.
2: Well, yeah, sure.
4: Well, my boy, here's your check.
2: Thanks.
4: Now, don't play that on the races.
2: Don't worry.
4: But you keep playing your luck just the same. You know, luck's a funny thing. You've had a lucky start today. Maybe your luck's changed.
2: Yeah. Yeah. Maybe it has. Why couldn't he have signed it yesterday? That's all I could think of for a couple of minutes. Why couldn't he have signed it yesterday? But it was done now. I get in the car and drive downtown. First, I go to Celia's bank, and I get that $1,800 out of the deposit box. Nobody says a word. Then I drive over to Morsley's bank and cash his check. I've got over $5,000 now. That's pretty good for a guy that started out the day by being $1,750 in the hole. I drive over towards the park. A clock in a jewelry store says 10:15. 10:15. That was plenty of time. At the park, I stop and give the once over to the bums sitting around on the benches in the sun. There's always a bunch of them there. Pretty soon, I see a guy that looks about right. Hey, you.
5: Me?
2: Yeah. You want to make $5?
5: You mean the job?
2: You won't have to strain yourself. I just hurt my wrist and I can't drive. I got to go uptown and meet a guy. You want to drive me?
5: Oh, okay.
2: You got a license?
5: Yeah, I got a license.
2: Let's see it.
5: Okay. Yeah.
2: Floyd Hustis. Omaha, Nebraska. You're kind of a long ways from home, aren't you?
5: Yeah, but it's okay to drive within this state if you got a licensed driver with you.
2: Okay, Floyd Hustis. You'll do. We get in the car and head uptown. My luck is holding. This guy couldn't have been better if I'd looked a week. I see another clock, and it's only a little past 10:30 now. I still got lots of time, so I decide to clean up the details now.
5: How am I doing?
2: Okay. But turn right at the next block, Floyd. I want to go by the 43rd Street post office and mail a letter.
5: Sure. Hey, you could mail it at a letterbox, though.
2: Yeah, but I don't want to mail it at a letterbox.
5: Oh, okay.
2: I go into the post office and get a stamp and mail the letter. It's the letter where I tell about killing Celia. And it's just addressed to Police Commissioner, 21 Center Street. Somehow, I just don't trust a letterbox. Because if the police don't get that letter right on time and start looking, it's not so good. I go out and get in the car, and I tell Floyd Hustis where to go. We head uptown. After a while, we get to Fort Tryon Park, right above Riverside Drive, looking over the river. There's hardly ever anybody up there at this time of year, so I felt pretty safe. And sure enough, there wasn't. I got the monkey wrench out, and I had it in my hand.
5: Is this right?
2: Yeah.
5: Oh.
2: Just pull over there, up against the rail.
5: Gee. I never been up here. Must be quite a drop down there, huh? Couple of 100 feet, huh?
2: Uh-huh.
5: This where you're supposed to meet the guy?
2: Yeah. Right here. I dragged him into the back seat and took off all his clothes, and then all mine. I changed clothes with him right down to the underwear and socks. I put all my papers in his pockets. My license, old man Morsley's application, my wallet, the works. Then I dragged him up front again in the driver's seat. I propped him there with his arms through the wheel so his head would go through the windshield. I had to be sure they'd say it was me, nobody else. Then I put her in gear and let her go.
7: Now, stand back.
8: I tell you, officer, didn't they have more 3 feet from me? Right by me, not more 3 feet.
7: Oh, this car just rolled off the Palisades up there somehow and landed smack in the middle of the street.
9: Gee, look at his face. He must have gone right through the windshield.
7: Poor fella. Identified him from his wallet, a guy named Snell. Leonard Snell.
2: I was free. I was free of Celia and all her bellyaching. I was free to do anything I wanted. I had $5,000 in my pocket, and the cops had Leonard Snell's body down at the morgue, just like I told them they would in the letter. My luck was holding but good. I went over to the 181st Street bus station. There was a bus leaving for Boston in 20 minutes. I bought bought a ticket. Then I got a paper on the corner, went into the lunchroom, and sat down at the counter.
1: What's yours?
2: Scrambled eggs with bacon, French fries, orange juice and coffee. And I gotta catch a bus. It won't take long, will it?
1: No longer than it takes an egg to scramble.
2: Whoop. Excuse me.
7: That's all right, Mac. I like to read a newspaper while I eat myself.
2: Uh-huh.
7: Kind of aids the digestion, I find.
2: Yeah. Mm-hmm.
1: Here's your orange juice.
2: Thanks.
7: Some guys have all the luck, don't they?
2: Huh?
7: I said some guys have all the luck. I was just noticing in your paper there about those Irish sweepstake winners.
2: Oh, yeah. Yeah. Some guys...
7: What's the matter? You feel bad?
2: Have all the luck. When I came to, somebody was swabbing my head with water. I pay my check and get out of there somehow. And I look at the paper again. That's what it said, all right. I'm a winner, draws favorite, and Irish sweeps. My ticket. And it went on to say how it was worth at least $40,000. Maybe $150,000 if the horse won. And all of a sudden, I was standing there and cursing and swearing at Celia. Right out loud. Just as though she was alive. Until I see some people are staring at me. Then I stop. Because if it hadn't been for her, I'd have $40,000. $40,000. And now that $40,000 was just a one-way ticket to the hot seat. Because that $40,000 belonged to Leonard Snell. And that Irish sweep ticket was in Leonard Snell's wallet. And Leonard Snell's wallet was in the pocket of that bum that was supposed to be me. By now, the cops would have it along with the rest of Leonard Snell's stuff down at headquarters after they'd put the body in the morgue. If you've ever kissed off $40,000, you know how I felt. But what was the use? Well, I still have my $5,000 and a bus ticket to Boston. You can't get all the breaks all the time, was what I figured then. So I got on the bus.
10: Plenty seats in the rear.
2: This seat taken?
11: No, not at all. Sit right down.
2: Thanks.
11: Oh, well, well. Somebody must be feeling pretty good this afternoon.
2: Huh?
11: Yeah, the guy that's got that I'm a winner ticket in the sweeps. I see it says there they'd pay him $40,000 for it right now. $40,000.
2: Yeah.
11: I'd sure like to be in his shoes, wouldn't you?
2: Yeah.
11: I see it says
2: here. You want to read it?
11: Well, you don't need to get sore.
2: Skip it. Holy...
10: Board, all aboard.
2: Hey, stop. Let me out of here. I gotta get out of here.
10: Well, make up your mind.
2: I don't have to make up my mind, brother. I don't have to make up my mind. It was right then I got the idea what was happening. It was just like old man Morsley said. It may only happen once in 100 years, but it was happening to me. My luck was riding high. And when your luck is like that, you just can't lose. Because there it was, right in the paper again, on page 3. Freak explosion in Brooklyn kills 3. And it was my house. And the people killed were Morsley and his wife. And Celia. They thought it was caused by old Morsley's chemicals or something. I don't know, and I didn't care. All I knew was they thought Celia had been killed by the explosion and the fire. And I was in the clear. I could walk into the police station and get my sweepstake ticket. And collect that $40,000 and be set for life. I knew just what I was going to tell him. It was a lead pipe cinch. I was walking on air all the way to the police station, and I was going up the steps. And then I stopped. Because I just remembered something terrible. And if I'd remembered it 10 seconds later, I'd have walked right into the electric chair. I remembered the letter. I was licked. By morning, the cops would have that letter in my own handwriting, over my own signature, telling how I'd kill Celia. That letter that I'd taken all the trouble to mail at the 43rd Street post office so it'd be sure to get off all right. I felt even worse this time than I had before, because it seemed like I'd almost had that money right in my hands. I was pretty shaky. I went into a bar to get a drink.
10: Guess who will it be?
2: Double shot.
10: All right, sir. Little chaser on the side?
2: No.
10: That'll be a dollar.
2: Leave the bottle.
10: Yes, sir.
12: And now we bring you 5 minutes of the latest news.
13: Hey, Charlie, turn that radio up, will you?
12: One of the most daring holdups in the annals of New York crime, a gang of armed men this noon robbed a United States mail truck just as it was leaving the 43rd Street post office, removing 8 sacks of mail, the entire morning collection of the post office. Apparently, the gunmen were after a shipment of currency destined for the Federal Reserve Bank. But according to officials, the joke is on the gangsters.
2: Boy.
12: All they got was the regular mail.
14: Hey, you didn't pay me.
12: The
2: holdup
12: staged in broad daylight.
14: Wait, you got change.
2: Keep it. Keep the change. Several of whom stated they could. I knew it had happened now. I couldn't lose. I simply couldn't lose. Because those mugs that stuck up that mail truck had got my letter. Nothing in the world could stop me now. Officer, I just been held up.
7: Held up, huh?
2: Yeah.
7: Well, what happened?
2: Well, I picked up a guy who asked me for a lift about 225th Street and Broadway. I was driving along by Van Cortlandt Park when suddenly he grabbed me. Then he hit me with something. That's all I remember till I woke up lying in the park. My car was gone. Then I found out that he'd taken my wallet, my money, everything.
7: I see. What's your name?
2: Leonard Snell.
7: Leonard Snell?
2: That's right.
7: Oh, say, Lieutenant.
15: Yes?
7: This gentleman is Mr. Leonard Snell. He was held up this morning. His car was stolen.
15: Oh. Just step in here, will you, Mr. Snell?
2: Why, sure.
15: Sit down.
2: Thanks.
15: I've got some news for you, Mr. Snell.
2: Did you find my car?
15: Well, yes. The fellow didn't get far. He drove off the cliff at Fort Tryon Park. He's dead. For a while, we thought it was you. But that wasn't what I was going to tell you.
2: Well, what was it?
15: You haven't seen the papers today?
2: Not since this morning. What?
15: I've got some good news and some bad news for you, Mr. Snell. Maybe I better tell you the bad news first. It's pretty bad.
2: Go ahead.
15: Your wife was killed this morning, Mr. Snell, in a fire at your home.
2: My wife? Killed? Celia.
15: And this probably won't interest you much under the circumstances, Mr. Snell, but you've drawn a ticket worth $40,000 in the Irish sweepstakes.
2: Celia.
15: Well, to win the Irish sweepstakes and then lose your wife the same day. Some people sure have all the hard luck in the world.
2: Luck. Within about 15 minutes, more things were happening to me that could happen to most guys in a dozen lifetimes. And then comes the jackpot I've been waiting
16: will
2: for.
16: Will you hold it, Mr. Snell? Just hold that pose right there.
17: If you can't make a statement, Mr. Snell, would you mind telling the public how you feel?
2: Please, fellas. Please.
18: I hate to trouble you at this time, Mr. Snell, but the syndicate I represent is prepared to offer you $40,000 in cash for your sweepstake ticket. I've got the money right here in cash.
2: All right. I don't care much about the money, though. Now. That was at 4:30. By 6, I've got $45,000 in my pocket. Cash. And I'm registered at the Waldorf. And I'm sitting down to dinner. I'll take the plank steak, please. Medium.
19: Yes, sir. I will have your order very shortly, sir.
20: Hello, pal. Mind if I sit down?
2: You a reporter?
20: Not exactly. I'm a sort of a collector. You owe me 40 grand, pal. I come to collect. Now.
2: 40? Why, I don't owe you.
20: Yes, you do, pal. Remember that little letter you wrote to the police commissioner this morning? That you mailed at the 43rd Street post office? Some friends of mine found it. They figure it's worth just about 40 grand.
2: You're one of the guys that stuck up the mail truck.
20: You want to make something of it? There's a big reward. There's a cop right outside the hotel. I kind of figured you'd play ball.
2: Where's the letter?
20: My friend's got it right outside in the car. Still got that dough on you in cash like the paper said?
2: Yes.
20: Come on.
2: All right.
20: You're a pretty lucky guy at that, pal. Suppose somebody else had got that letter.
2: Shh, shh.
20: Don't worry, pal. Your secret is safe with me. Here's the card.
21: Let the guy pick it.
20: Yeah. He's acting real reasonable, too. Hey, get up the cash, pal.
21: You recognize the letter, don't you?
2: Here's your money.
20: And here's your letter. Only don't try anything funny because we still know what that letter says. And the cops could always dig up the body and find out how your old lady really kicked off. Couldn't they?
14: I think he gets the idea. So long, pal. So long, pal.
21: Officer! Officer, those are the gangsters who held up the mail truck. I saw them this afternoon.
22: Looks like he's paralyzed or something. Hey, you.
21: Yeah.
22: You go call an ambulance. I'll stand by this man.
23: Okay.
24: Right, what's up, Jerry?
2: No.
22: We just had a little shooting match with those mail robbers. The other boys got him down the street. This poor man was shot when he fired back.
24: Yeah? What's this letter here?
2: No,
24: in the
2: no,
24: street?
2: Please. No.
24: To the police commissioner.
2: No, please.
22: This fellow that shot had it in his hand before he fell. Hey, you'd better open it. It might be evidence.
2: No, no, no. No.
24: Hmm. You better put a guard on this fellow at the hospital, Jerry.
22: Right, sir.
24: From the looks of this letter, he's going to stand trial for murder.

0: You'd better not talk anymore, Mr. Snell.
1: What's the difference? What's the difference how much I talk? That's what I wanted to tell him. What if they did get the letter? I'll never go to trial. Because I got luck, don't you see? It comes once in 100 years. And I got it. I got that kind of luck. And when you got that kind of luck, you can't lose. You can't lose. You can't lose.
0: Still here?
2: Oh, you know I gotta guard that fella Snell as long as he's here in the hospital. Yeah, but did you ever see the like of it? I don't suppose one man ever had so much luck in one day in the whole wide world. I guess his luck is played out now, right, though?
0: It's funny. He said you can't lose.
2: Yeah, well, he's wrong. He's wrong there, because that lad's gonna fry just as sure as my name is Jerry Maloney.
0: Now... Now, you're wrong, Jerry. His luck is still good.
2: Huh?
0: He's dead.

0: Suspense. Produced, edited, and directed by William Spear. Tonight you heard Mr. Dan Duryea as star of The Man Who Couldn't Lose. This was the third in a limited series of five Friday night performances at this hour, which will present radio's outstanding theater of thrills, Suspense.
1: Dan Duryea will soon be seen in Black Bart, a Universal International picture. Appearing with Mr. Duryea were Lucille Meredith, Kathy Lewis, Jeanette Nolan, John McIntyre, Elliot Lewis, Joseph Kearns, Jerry Hausner, Frank Albertson, Jack Crucian, Dick Ryan, Hans Conried, Ed Max, Frank Goss, and Jack Webb. 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
0: Next Friday, same time, Boris Karloff will be our star in a famous story by John Collier. 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

0: time now for Rocky Jordan.
1: It was a hot afternoon in Cairo when she walked into the Cafe Tambourine. She was beautiful, but there was something else. Something so wrong with the picture that I couldn't take my eyes off her. It wasn't the blonde hair piled on top of her head, or the dress that clung to her like a football player covering a fumble, nor even the set expression on her face. But when she stopped in front of me, I knew what it was. She was all woman, but not an inch under 6 feet.

0: Again, we bring you a story of adventure with a man named Rocky Jordan, proprietor of the Cafe Tambourine in Cairo. Cairo, gateway to the ancient East, where modern life unfolds against the backdrop of antiquity. Tonight's story, The Bartered Bridegroom.
1: We've had a pretty fair assortment of customers in the Tambourine. Almost anything on feet. But when I looked up into that icy-faced 6'4" blonde female, I knew we had our first Amazon.
2: You're ready, Mr. Jordan?
1: Ready?
2: You're wasting time, Jordan.
1: I didn't catch the name.
2: Lily Karoff. You're being rude.
1: The face is familiar. Maybe we met in Istanbul.
2: No, Jordan.
1: Alexandria, maybe?
2: The arrangements are made. You're stalling.
1: Look, suppose we take it from the top of the page, Miss Karoff.
2: Naturally, you're interested in the money. This, too, has been taken care of. Now about the ceremony.
1: Ceremony?
2: The wedding. Be there in an hour.
1: Oh, sure. I'll be there in plenty of time. I'm a great believer in weddings. Well, by the way, who's getting married?
2: I am, Mr. Jordan. To you.
1: Maybe we'd better go into my office.
2: That will not be necessary. Timmy Rogers has made all the arrangements.
1: Timmy Rogers? Now I know we'd better go into the office. She sat across the desk from me and lit a king-sized cigarette. The hand that held the match wore a queen-sized diamond. It sent a reflection against the wall. I didn't like the way the reflection quivered. Her face was under control, but her hands gave her away. She was a nervous bride.
2: Timmy should have explained these details.
1: And if I know Timmy Rogers, he doesn't bother with details.
2: That's unfortunate. Nevertheless, in 1 hour, you and I shall be married. You will receive $5,000. Is that clear?
1: Oh, very.
2: It is not enough money?
1: Oh, it's not entirely it, Miss Karoff. Having never been married before...
2: You're being rude again. I plan to leave Cairo immediately after the ceremony.
1: Really? Tell me, Miss Karoff, where are we going on our honeymoon?
2: Enough, Jordan. I will not be insulted further. You will receive the $5,000 as soon as I have sold my interest in the Club Fichard.
1: Fichard? Oh, yeah. Now I remember you and Mike Sloan bought that together recently.
2: Yes, but I am selling my interest.
1: Is the matter, business falling off?
2: No, not business. You see, I'm a white Russian. Certain of my friends have been disappearing lately. I do not wish the same thing to happen to me.
1: I see.
2: This is not what I came to talk about. Now, the wedding...
1: Look, Lily, I've got news for you. I'm not in the mood for marriage.
2: Your moods do not interest me, Jordan. You are going to marry me.
1: Well, I'll admit you're more persuasive with a gun.
2: You will not refuse me.
1: Maybe it didn't occur to you, Lil, but you can't marry a dead man. Ah, come on, put the gun away.
2: There are many other ways to make certain you do not back out. Jordan, be at my club in 1 hour. It means your life.
1: She moved out of the office as silently as an Arab folding his tent. I followed her out in time to see her climb into a black sedan 2 feet shorter than the Queen Mary. It faded off into the crowded street. I stood there trying to figure out where I could rent a tux cheap when a hand thumped against my back. I turned to see a watered-down version of Tyrone Power, all of 5'5" in his elevated shoes. It was none other than the little fixer himself, Timmy Rogers.
3: Rocky, old kid, I just saw her leaving. Congratulations, kid.
1: This makes my day complete.
3: I'm so happy for you, kid. You'll make a lovely bridegroom.
1: Slow down, kid. You're drooling on my wedding suit.
3: What a woman. You're a picker, Jordan, if I ever saw one.
1: Aren't you forgetting one little item? You picked her, not me.
3: A mere formality. Greatest girl this side of Minsk.
1: Well, at least the biggest.
3: But, Rock, kid, for $2,000, how can you miss?
1: Even less interesting for
3: $2,000. Huh? How's that, Rock?
1: Lily offered me $5,000.
3: Well, what do you know? She really must be scared.
1: Okay, suppose you give me the straight story.
3: Well, Rock, I'll tell you.
1: Still listening?
3: Well, look, why don't you and I go into the bar for a drink, Rock, and I'll tell you all about it.
1: I followed the little man into the bar. We pulled up in a couple of empty stools by the open front door. Timmy Rogers rubbed his hands, licked his lips, and ordered a double orange blossom.
3: Orange blossom for a wedding day, huh, Rock? Now, where was I?
1: You and Lily Karoff, remember?
3: Yeah. Well, sir, Rock, it's like this. Lil has a few roulette wheels out in the back room of her joint, as you know. Hmm. The other night, I ran into as tough a streak of luck as has been seen in Cairo since Happy Harper was picked up for trying to sell some tourists the Sphinx.
1: How much?
3: I dropped $5,000, which it just so happens I couldn't cover at the bank.
1: Mm-hmm. So then came Lily.
3: Yeah. Lily made me a proposition. She'll forget the $5,000 if I marry her.
1: Sure.
3: But it turns out she's looking for an American. She wants a ticket to the USA.
1: Oh, that pitch, huh?
3: Well, can't say that I blame her, Rock. Things can get pretty rough around Cairo for the wrong...
1: Hey, hold it.
3: Huh?
1: That guy's been staring at me too long. Standing there in the open doorway was a brown suit full of balloon-shaped Egyptian. His eyes didn't leave my face as he hooked his cane over one arm and smoothed his white gloves with his hand. He tipped the brown bowler on his fat head and waddled toward me.
4: You are Mr. Rocky Jordan?
1: Yeah?
4: I am Mahmoud Pasha. My card.
1: What's on your mind?
4: I will not waste time. Mr. Jordan, regarding your coming marriage to Miss Lily Karoff.
1: Oh, I suppose you're the bride's father.
4: Indeed, I am not. My affection for Miss Karoff is not paternal. I have come to offer you $10,000 if you do not go through with this wedding.
1: Ten? Well, it's the best offer I've had all day.
4: In cash, Mr. Jordan.
1: If it makes you feel any better, Pasha, you can forget... I hit the floor fast. Over my head, the big mirror behind the bar shattered and rained glass. When the rain stopped, I jumped up and raced for the door. Outside, there was a dent in the usual late afternoon traffic, and down the street shot a black sedan. It was the same car Lily Karoff had stepped into 15 minutes ago. Well, that gave me something to think about as I walked back into my cafe to survey the damage. The man in the brown bowler had vanished. Underneath a table, his broken cocktail glass in his hand, was Timmy Rogers. I helped him to his feet. All right, little man, fit that into your patch story.
3: I had nothing to do with it, Rocky, so help me.
1: You'll have to do better than that.
3: Rock, listen. I didn't know Lily would go that far.
1: It wasn't Lily. She may be in a hurry for a wedding, but she doesn't want to marry a corpse.
3: Well, maybe she was only trying to scare you, Rock.
1: Could be, but I don't like her idea of a wedding invitation. Come on, let's go.
3: What are you going to do, Rocky?
1: I'm going to pay my respects to the bride. It started with an Amazon looking for a husband, and then a two-bit gambler with a sense of humor. Then in comes a fat man in a brown bowler who wants to pay for no wedding at all. Rocky Jordan, bartered bridegroom. I shoved Timmy Rogers into a cab and hopped in behind him. I gave the cabbie the address, Club Fashad. 10 minutes later, we pulled up in front of a big streamlined white building. I paid the driver and we got out. The sign on the door said not open until 7 o'clock. Sometimes you can't believe in signs. Coming down the corridor was a slim, tux character named Mike Sloan, manager and co-owner of the Club Fashad. A nasty smile cracked his face. Oh, I'd seen Sloan kicking around Cairo before, and I didn't like him. I like him even less now.
5: Well, Rocky Jordan, congratulations.
1: Listen, Sloan, I didn't come here for...
5: Now, don't bother to explain, Jordan. I understand. You got our wedding invitation?
1: Oh, sure. The bride wore a 38.
5: Lily is sometimes a little impulsive, Jordan. After all, no one was hurt.
1: But you'll get a bill for that mirror.
5: We're ready for the wedding. You're wasting time.
1: It's off, Sloan. Couldn't find the right size wedding cake.
5: Rogers, what about that? I thought Jordan was all lined up.
3: I did my best, Mike.
5: You're not backing out of it now, Jordan. Let's go. The bride's waiting.
1: Pack her in ice. She'll keep. I'm out of it.
5: Too easy, Jordan. Not a chance.
1: Just watch me.
3: Rocky, listen. You're making a mistake.
5: You sure are, Jordan.
1: Oh, I see. Gonna be one of those shotgun affairs, huh?
5: Well, I wouldn't want to have to kill you. This way, Jordan.
1: The gun in Mike Sloan's hand didn't move. It buried itself into the middle of my spine. Timmy Rogers wrung his hands and trailed along behind us. Sloan walked me down a thick carpeted corridor, and we turned left into the main office of the Club Fashad. The blinds were drawn. Sloan slammed the door behind us. Coming toward me from the other side of the room was Lily Karoff, with gold earrings swinging like pendants. She was poured into a glaring red dress that revealed an awful lot of the new look.
2: Well, Jordan, I see you couldn't pass up the money.
1: Tell your boy Sloan to get the gun out of my back, and I'll show you how fast I can pass it up.
2: Mike, is everything prepared?
5: Ready and waiting, Lily. In fact...
6: Lily, my flower. Lily, what's happening?
1: It was the balloon-shaped Egyptian in the brown bowler, his cane still draped gracefully over one arm. As he paddled toward us, his mouth fell open. Inside was a small fortune in gold fillings.
6: What are they doing to you, my delicate Lily?
2: Ahmed, please leave at once. I do not need your help.
6: But, my Lily, I'm here to protect you. These men, they are making a fool of you. Do not believe me.
5: Get out of here, Pasha. This is out of your range.
6: Please, Lily, my blossom, I beg you to see reason. These men, they only mean to do you harm. The lights! Where are the lights? Help!
1: The room was a pool of black ink. I dived for the spot where Sloan had stood with the gun. I felt hot hair on my neck and turned. The carpet came up and made a fuzzy pillow for my cheek as everything folded into a nightmare of spinning rooms. And somewhere off in the distance, I heard the toll of wedding bells.
0: Tonight's story continues in just a moment. 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Yes, Rocky Jordan joins one of the most outstanding mystery lineups in radio. 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Remember, this half hour, each Sunday evening, will be the time for Rocky Jordan. Now, back to tonight's story, The Bartered Bridegroom.
1: It was still the office of Lily Karoff. I opened my eyes into a stream of water cascading down my nose. It was coming from a big white pitcher. Holding the pitcher was Sam Sabaya, Captain, Cairo Police.
7: Well, Jordan. You know, Jordan, on you, this carpet looks very good.
1: I wish I could say the same thing for my head. What happened, Sam?
7: Nothing unusual for you, Jordan. Only murder. Look, beside you.
1: Lily.
7: Miss Lily Karoff, quite dead.
1: Like a model for a detective magazine cover.
7: Only she is not posing, Jordan.
1: Okay, Sam. Am I booked?
7: Not yet, Jordan. Not yet.
1: The dialogue wasn't exactly sparkling on the...

0: Close the door and pull up a couple of chairs.
1: Coffee, Jordan?
0: Oh, I need more than coffee, Sam.
1: But we serve only coffee here.
0: Sorry.
1: Now, please tell me everything.
0: Beginning when?
1: The police received an anonymous phone call to come to the Club Fachade at once. I arrived to find the body of Lily Karloff shot to death. The gun that apparently killed her was in your hand.
0: Oh, you tell it much better, Sam. Go ahead, go ahead.
1: Never mind, Jordan. I'm waiting for your story.
0: All right, I'll make it brief. Lily came by my office this afternoon with the idea of marrying me. She said something about wanting to leave the country.
1: Leave the country?
0: Yeah, she's a white Russian, Sam. Mm-hmm. Said certain friends of hers had been disappearing lately. Hey, underground stuff maybe, huh?
1: Yeah. Underground, of course. Very likely.
0: Well, that's what the lady said, Sam.
1: The lady deceived you, Jordan. I will show you. Now, here we are. A complete report on any and all underground activities in Cairo in the past year. Look. Not one case of unexplained disappearance, as you call it.
0: Well, Sam, a good job wouldn't leave a case history for the police.
1: Jordan, I'm afraid you have been taken in by this fantastic story.
0: Live and learn. Well, anyway, after Lily, my next caller was Timmy Rogers. He's a small-time gambler. He gave Lily the idea about marrying me.
1: Mm-hmm. Go on.
0: Then a short, fat man in a brown bowler shows up. Lily's stage door Johnny. He tries to buy me out of the marriage.
1: Jordan, I'm trying very hard to believe you.
0: So then Mike Sloan, one of Lily's boys, shot up my place just so I wouldn't forget. It's my wedding day. All right, I went to Lily's to set everybody straight, and that's where you found me.
1: Jordan, what about this man in the brown bowler?
0: His name is Ahmed Pasha. We got anything on him, Sam?
1: Certainly, Jordan. Ahmed Pasha happens to be one of the richest men in Cairo.
0: Yeah, but...
1: And the most respected. He is a business broker of high reputation. He buys and sells business enterprises.
0: Like nightclubs?
1: And why not? Jordan, you are beginning to waste my time. It is not likely that you killed Lily and then struck yourself on the head. Therefore, I shall release you with the usual warning. Jordan, do not...
0: Oh, not again, Sam. I've heard that speech before. No, I'm not leaving Cairo. I like it here. I strolled out of Sam's office and onto the busy street. The neon signs were beginning to light up, which reminded me that the night crowd would be moving into the Cafe Tambourine. But there was one little matter that came before business. Murder. I was only a block away from the station when a small character stepped out of a darkened doorway.
2: Well, well, well, Rock, old kid, I've been looking all over for you.
0: Why don't you try the other side of town?
2: Listen, Rock, I didn't know it would turn out this way. I just read the extra about Lily. Look, Rock, you gotta believe me. I ran out of Lily's place the minute the lights went out. I didn't know about it till later.
0: Sam Sabaya might like to hear that story.
2: Look, Rock, I saw something in that room. You know who turned out those lights? Sloan did it. I saw him.
0: It's not news, little man. But Mike Sloan has some answers, and that's the man I'm going to see.
2: But, Rock, he wouldn't be hanging around the facade. Maybe we ought to go back to your place and get a drink first, huh?
0: Hey, maybe you're right for once in your life. You give me an idea. Timmy Rogers and I headed back to the Cafe Tambourine. At every corner, Timmy looked four ways before crossing the street. It was exactly 7:30 when we walked in the front door. I worked my way through the crowded tables toward my office. Timmy Rogers hung on my coattail like a scared kid at a bargain counter. I opened the door. Just as the books were beginning to balance, I knew I had to throw them all out of the window. Sitting behind my desk was the man I was looking for, Mike Sloan. He was dead. Three holes neatly punctured the starched white shirt front of his tuxedo.
2: Rocky... Is he dead?
0: Shut the door.
2: Rock, what's that?
0: It's a calling card. Sloan had it crumpled in his hand.
2: Gee, Rock,

0: Let me see.
1: Yeah, not so fast. Here.
0: What? There's nothing on it. Just a dirty orange spot.
1: Try turning it over, Timmy. Makes more sense that way.
0: Rock. It says Ahmed Pasha.
1: You guessed it. It's his calling card.
0: Then that means Ahmed Pasha left it there?
1: Well, not likely. Maybe Sloan was trying to tell us something.
0: You're right, Rocky. Sure, sure. Ahmed Pasha was in love with Lily and she wouldn't have him. So when he couldn't stop the wedding, he killed her.
1: And Sloan saw him do it. It fits that way.
0: Yeah, maybe it does, Rocky. What are you going to do now?
1: Find Ahmed Pasha.
0: Well, I don't know, Rocky. The Pasha didn't strike me as that kind of a guy. Maybe we're jumping to conclusions, Rocky, huh?
1: Maybe not.
0: Well, I don't know. That isn't much proof. Ahmed Pasha just doesn't look like the kind of person who would commit murder. Are you going to call Sabaya?
1: Yeah, later. There's one other call I'm going to make first.
0: Where's that, Rock?
1: The card says office number 17 Cadru Street.
0: Well, pretty late for calling at Pasha's office, isn't it, Rock?
1: Oh, just a hunch, that's all. Coming with me?
0: Yeah, well, okay, Rocky, I guess so.
1: We ducked out the alley door. Down the street, we hailed a taxi and gave him the Pasha's address. As we weaved through the night traffic, wheels in my head ticked along with a cab meter. Everything added up like a traveling salesman's expense account. It fit now. I wouldn't be throwing any more books out of the window. There was a light in the office front as the cab pulled over to the curb.

0: What is it, please?
1: I'm looking for Ahmed Pasha. Is he here?
0: It's rather late. No, no, he's not in.
1: You mind if we step inside?
0: Well, very well. You are also from the police?
2: Rocky, maybe we better get out.
1: No, not exactly, sweetheart. Ahmed Pasha left a calling card at my place. I'm returning the call.
0: Then you are not the police?
1: No. When were the police here?
0: A while ago. I don't remember, please. Ahmed Pasha is not here. I cannot help you. I have not seen him all afternoon.
1: Oh, just calm down. We'll make this short.
0: Please don't ask me any more questions. It is time to close the office. I must go home.
1: One thing more. Any idea where we could find him?
0: Perhaps at his hotel. That is all I know.
1: Oh, yeah, the Parner.
0: No, no. The Hotel Shepherd. Room 614.
1: Oh, yeah. Yeah, sure, that's it. Sorry to bother you. I watched the girl bolt the door behind us and pull the curtains. So Sam Sabaya had paid his respects to the Pasha after all. Didn't look like his luck was any better than mine. Timmy Rogers had something in his mind.
2: It's this way, Rock. The Pasha shows up in your cafe and I get shot at. Then he comes to the wedding and Lily gets killed. You know, Rock, I don't think I'm in a hurry to meet that Pasha again.
1: See what you mean.
2: Look, Rock, why not let Sabaya handle it? If you go up there to Ahmed Pasha's hotel, you don't know what might happen.
1: Timmy, I think you got something there. Maybe it would be a nice idea to have Sabaya along.
2: Sure thing, Rock. That's playing it smart.
1: Well, come on, we're wasting time.
2: And not we, Rocky. If Sabaya is checking on Ahmed Pasha, I'm next. I don't want any part of that police station. The last time I dropped in to see Sabaya, I stayed 30 days.
1: All right, see you around, Timmy.
2: Yeah, sure, Rock. See you around.
1: I found the nearest phone booth and dialed police headquarters. Sabaya was gone for the night. My next stop was the Cafe Tambourine. Nothing had turned up. Mike Sloan was still sitting behind the locked door to my office, and I left him there. That made it complete. There was only one item left on my list. Hotel Shepherd, room 614. The lobby of the Shepherd was teeming with the tourist trade. I strolled over to the main desk and waited for a pith-helmeted Englishman to collect his mail. Then I moved in.
3: Rocky! Rocky Jordan, I say, it's good to see you again. Where you been?
1: Oh, usual places, Archie.
3: Ah, what's on your mind, Rocky?
1: Archie, you got a small favor.
3: Oh, Rocky, the last favor you asked of me almost cost me my position, yeah?
1: Oh, sorry to hear it. This one's going to be easy.
3: Oh, yes? What is it?
1: I want the key to room 614.
3: Really? Oh, no. Oh, now, Rocky. Well, there you go again.
1: This is important, Archie.
3: Oh, I can't do it, Rocky. Sorry, I'd really be discharged doing a trick like that. Besides, that's Ahmed Pasha's room. Don't you know that? Well, he's a permanent guest
1: Look,
3: here.
1: Look, Archie, I said it was important.
3: Oh, well, I'd like to, Rocky, but you know...
1: Thanks, Archie. I knew you'd help me out. Archie's a real friend. He made like he didn't even know I'd slipped him the 10th spot when he handed me the key. Being in Shepherd's was like old home week. When the little numbers on the door said 614, I stopped. This was the end of the line. I put the key in the lock. I gave the doorknob a quick turn, kicked the door open, and dived for the floor inside. When the shooting stopped, I reached back with my foot and kicked the door closed. In the thick darkness, I started crawling for the spot the shots had come from. I figured he wouldn't move, but I was wrong. I met him halfway. He didn't have time to shoot again. Lights came on, and in the doorway stood Ahmed Pasha, all cane and white gloves, the brown bowler resting neatly on his round head.
4: Well, what is the meaning of this?
1: Right on time for the shooting. Maybe you'd like to meet the man who murdered Lily Karoff. Take a look.
4: Why?
1: That's right. The little fixer himself, Timmy Rogers.
5: 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Now for the ending of tonight's story.
1: It was after midnight before Sam Sabaya and I could settle down back in my office at the Cafe Tambourine. They had taken Sloan's body away, and as usual, Sam wanted details.
6: Now, Jordan, about the Pasha's calling card.
1: I found Sloan dead with the card in his hand. It was Ahmed Pasha's, all right, but on the back there was an orange spot. The Pasha's too neat a guy to be passing out soiled calling cards. Besides, the color of the spot struck me. Where would you pick up an orange spot?
6: Where would I haven't the slightest idea.
1: That's because you don't drink, Sam. Ever hear of a cocktail called an orange blossom? They're real fancy things made with orange sherbet and gin.
6: What has this orange blossom to do with the calling card?
1: Timmy Rogers was drinking one this afternoon when my bar got shot up. He must have picked up Posh's card off the bar after the shooting. What he didn't notice was that a little of his own drink had spilled on it.
6: Then he deliberately left the card in Mike Sloan's hand after killing him.
1: Sure. Timmy had it all set for Ahmed Pasha, till I made him think Pasha knew something. That's when he got scared. He waited for Pasha in his hotel room, and when I came in, well, you know the rest. He fired at a swinging door.
6: So Timmy killed Lily, and then Mike, because Mike had seen him do it.
1: Now, the whole scheme was simple, Sam. It was Timmy's idea to set up the phony White Russian scare. That was to get Lily out of town so he and Mike could take over a money-making nightclub. They were going to buy her out for almost nothing. And at the same time, Timmy could square the $5,000 he owed the club.
6: A good scheme it was, too, Jordan. Except that Timmy Rogers lost his head and killed Lily when Ahmed Pasha threatened to expose them. Ahmed Pasha must have loved Lily very much, Jordan.
1: Lily. His little flower.
6: Do not make fun of his love, Jordan. Love is a serious business.
1: I guess I wouldn't know, Sam. I guess I wouldn't know.

Rocky Jordan is presented from Columbia Square in Hollywood and stars Jack Moyles in the title role. Tonight's story was written by Gomer Cool and William Frug, produced and directed by Cliff Howell, with original music by Milton Charles. This is CBS, the Columbia Broadcasting System.

0: When it comes to the weekend, you want to cut loose and celebrate? We got the soundtrack for that. Hi, this is Dex. Timeless Oldies Variety Show, and it's heard on the weekend with laughs and games and stuff. It's all request, and it's all ad lib. 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
16: Dragnet, the documented drama of an actual crime. For the next 30 minutes, in cooperation with the Los Angeles Police Department, you will travel step by step on the side of the law through an actual case transcribed from official police files. From beginning to end, from crime to punishment, Dragnet is the story of your police force in action.
17: It was Tuesday, March 6th. It was windy in Los Angeles. We were working a day watch out of robbery detail. My partner's Frank Smith. The boss is Captain Didion. My name's Friday. It was 2:46 p.m. when I got to room 27A. Robbery. Frank?
18: Yeah, Joe?
17: How about those subpoenas?
18: Took them down to the warrant office. They're going to serve them.
17: Oh, fine. All the follow-ups made, packages in order. That about wraps it up, doesn't it?
18: Yeah, all with Bentley.
17: Yeah, nothing from Mac yet.
18: No, he said he'd call as soon as he heard anything.
17: Yeah, I'll be happy when we get him, won't you? He's probably the worst of the lot.
18: Yeah. Well, according to what Mac said, he's in real trouble now. Broke. None of his friends will have anything to do with him. We'll turn him.
17: Yeah, I don't think I'll ever understand a guy like Bentley. What makes a man want to beat somebody just for the sake of beating him?
18: Figure that, we'll have it made.
17: 32 robberies, and just about every one, Bentley's got to work over at least one of the victims. He's pretty vicious.
18: Now we get him this time, he's through. Probably knows it, too. Even when Mac blows the whistle, probably going to be rough to take him.
17: Yeah.
18: Joe, I don't know how you feel about it, but I'm happy it's over. And let's face it, we were lucky on this one. The guys were gun happy. Taking any longer to get him, they'd have killed somebody, sure.
17: Maybe so.
18: Boy, my next day off, I'm going to do nothing but sit, not make a move. My feet are killing me.
17: Yeah, we had a lot of legwork on this one.
18: Not just this one, Joe, all of them. I was reading in the magazine the other day about a new kind of arch support. I got to get me a pair of them.
17: Yeah?
18: According to the ad, these are going to be just a ticket. Some new kind of rubber, soft, when they mold it to your feet. Place back in Wisconsin.
17: Well, how do they do it? They got a place here in L.A.?
18: No, just a home office. Just a small place, I guess. According to the ad, the whole process is pretty new.
17: Yeah, well, how do you get this? What is it, a mold?
18: Yeah, you stand on a piece of paper, hold a bucket of water in each hand, you know, you put all your weight on your feet.
17: Yeah.
18: And you draw the outline of your foot on the paper. They make the arch thing up from that.
17: Well, if you're holding a bucket of water in each hand, is that right?
18: Yeah.
17: Well, how do you use the pencil?
18: What?
17: Well, a bucket of water in each hand, how are you going to draw?
18: Yeah.
17: I get it. Robbery Friday. Oh, hi, Faye. Yeah, he's here. Oh, how are the kids? Oh, yeah, sure, I'll put him right on. Frank, it's for you. Your wife seems upset.
18: Thanks, Joe. Hello, honey. Yeah? Yeah, I can, but what's up? Well, can't you tell me now? Well, why not? All right, honey, I'll be right there. Don't worry now. Goodbye.
17: What's the matter? Something wrong?
18: I don't know. Faye wants me to come right home, says something's going on.
17: Couldn't she tell you about it on the phone?
18: No, said something about the phone being tapped.
17: We went down to the carpool and started over for Frank's house. For the past 3 months, we'd been working on a case involving a gang that had been operating in the city. During that time, they'd committed 32 armed robberies, and in most instances, they'd beaten their victims for no apparent reason. Their ruthless attitude was the most outstanding single point of their M.O. We'd successfully rounded up all members of the gang, with one exception, Leroy Bentley, alias the Bull. Bentley was the known heavy man of the gang. In order to successfully prosecute and apprehend any criminal or criminals, the police officer requires the fullest measure of cooperation and assistance that he can obtain from many people, the private citizen and his own associates as well. From the ranks of the private citizen comes one important aid, the informant. The working detective knows that in many cases his most valuable assistance can often come from his informant. In this particular case, we'd received information that would lead us to Bull Bentley within a matter of days. 3:22 p.m. We arrived at Frank's home.
19: I'm glad you're home, honey. I'm awfully worried. Hello, Joe.
18: Oh, yeah. What's the trouble now? What's this all about this phone being tapped?
19: Well, that's what he said.
18: Who?
19: The man who called.
18: All right, now, honey, can you tell me what this is all about?
19: I got a phone call just before I called you. It was a man. Said his name was Bull Bensler or Bentley. I didn't get it. He said that you thought you were a smart cop, but if you didn't lay off him, he was going to take care of you where it hurt the most. He threatened the children and me, too. Well, Frank, I don't know what to do.
18: Go on.
19: He said the phone was tapped and we were being watched. Said to tell you he wasn't kidding. He didn't have anything to lose. He sounded real mean. I'm frightened. Do you know this man, Frank?
18: Oh, he is, yeah. We have a warrant for his arrest.
20: Faye, where are the kids?
19: Well, Stacy's in her room playing. I called the school for Mike. The teacher said she dismissed the class. He should be home by now. Frank, I don't know. I'm worried about him.
18: All right, lock the doors. Don't open for anybody. Joe and I will go out and see if we can find Mike.
19: All right, I'm worried sick about him. He should have been home 20 minutes ago.
20: All right, we'll call the captain, Frank. Ask him to send a couple of men out, huh?
18: Thanks, Joe.
20: Don't worry about it, Faye. 2511, please. Yeah, robbery. Oh, Glenn's captain there? There's Friday. I'd like to talk to him. Skipper, this is Friday. I'm out at Frank's house. Frank Smith, yeah. Bull Bentley called his wife, threatened her and the kids if he didn't lay off. No, said if he didn't lay off. Well, could you send a couple of men out to stand by? Fine. Mike isn't home from school yet, and Frank... Well, that's his little boy. Frank and I are going out to look for him. Yeah, I said he'd be watching the house. Who? Yeah, swell. All right, we'll be in as soon as we find the boy. Right, Skipper. O'Donnell and Stewart from the office will be out, Faye. They'll park the car down the street. Watch for him and let him in, won't you?
19: All right, Joe. What about it, Frank? You going to lay off this guy?
18: You want me to?
19: Please find little Mike.
18: All right, honey. We'll find him. Well, lock the door and don't open it for anyone but O'Donnell and Stewart when they get here.
19: All right, dear.
18: Now, don't worry, huh, honey? We'll find him.
19: Yeah.
18: Let's go. Joe, what do you think?
20: I don't know.
18: Tell you one thing.
20: Yeah?
18: I'm scared.
17: There are two types of criminals that can be counted on to be dangerous. The youngster who becomes easily panicked at the scene of a crime, and the older criminal who will do anything rather than go back to the penitentiary. Bull Bentley was one of these. We knew that he was more than capable of carrying out his threat. His record was one of armed robbery, vicious beatings, and kidnapping. At this particular time, he was wanted for murder in the state of Colorado. The average criminal will blame anyone but himself for his predicament, usually the police officer, and this was so in Bentley's case. He apparently thought that by getting us off his trail, he could go free. Frank and I searched the area around the house. We found his little boy in a vacant lot two blocks from school playing with a group of youngsters. We put him in the car and returned him to his home. Stewart and O'Donnell were at Frank's house and said they'd stay there until they were relieved. 4:36 p.m. Frank and I check back into the office.
21: Smith, Friday, in here.
20: Right.
21: Come on in. Find the boy?
20: Yeah, Skipper, out playing with some of the kids in the neighborhood.
21: All right. Now, what's this all about?
20: Well, this bunch we just cleaned up.
21: Yeah?
20: Bull Bentley called Frank's wife and told her that if Frank didn't lay off of him, he was going to get to him through his family.
21: What do you plan to do?
20: Oh, no choice. Get him before he can do anything, I guess.
21: Frank?
18: Yes, Skip?
21: You'd like to be taken off this assignment?
18: No, it's a personal matter.
21: It's up to you. Let's see that your house is covered when you're not home. You keeping the boy away from school?
18: Yeah, Captain, until this thing's over.
21: You got any ideas where you can pick Bentley up?
20: Oh, we've covered all the places he's known to hang out.
21: Want any help?
18: No, not right now. Just find him fast.
21: Well, you know he's in town. Figure he's going to stay here?
18: Well, we don't think he's got much choice. We figure he's broke, he's hot. None of his friends will take a chance on putting him up. He's going to need money.
21: Better cover the bus depots, train depots, alert the airport detail. Get a couple of hundred mugs printed up on him. Yeah. Distribute them to the beat men and radio cars. Contact Captain Hamilton, the intelligence. He might be able to come up with something.
20: Our informant said he could turn Bentley for us in a week.
18: A week's a long time, Joe.
20: Yeah, I know.
21: You've covered all his hangouts.
20: All of them. Nobody's seen him in a couple of days. Just seemed to drop out of sight.
21: Big town, a lot of people. Sometimes you don't realize how big till you start looking for one man.
20: Yeah.
21: Want to get in touch with the boys in the press room, give them the story, see if they'll carry Bull's picture. See Jack Ricketts, he'll put the picture on Suspects Wanted.
2: We'll get started on it right now.
21: You got a silent number, haven't you, Frank?
2: Yeah, it's unlisted.
21: How'd Bentley get it? It had to come from somewhere.
2: Joe and I were talking about that. You know pretty much who we can give the numbers out to. About the only one we can figure to be in a position to give it to Bentley is Harry McLeod.
21: Your informant?
2: Yeah.
21: How long since you've heard from this McLeod?
20: A couple of days.
21: Figure maybe he'd cross you, throw in with Bentley?
20: Well, it's possible. I don't think so, though. He's leveled with us so far.
21: Number had to come from someplace.
20: Yeah, well, it sure makes it look like McLeod, doesn't it?
2: I don't think Mac would give the number away on his own.
21: Bull could get it. We got 32 people to prove it.
20: Well, we better get on this thing. Come on, Frank.
2: Right. Check you later, Skipper. Joe, I don't know what I'm going to do.
20: Well, don't worry. We'll get to him.
2: No, I mean this two-bit thief calling Faye, threatening her.
20: Try to take it easy. I know how you feel.
2: Why me, Joe? Bull Bentley's brushed up against 100 different cops in his day. Why me?
20: Law of averages, I guess. You were handy.
2: Just what to do.
20: Well, Skipper gave you a choice. If you'd like to go home, nobody'd blame you.
2: You don't know what it is, Joe. You don't have a family. Something like this can split you in two. Half of you wants to be on the job. The other half is pulling you toward home. Joe, if that cheap punk steps to my front porch, I'm going to lean on him hard.
20: Now look, Frank, this isn't going to get us anyplace. Let's get over to the photo lab and get this thing moving, huh?
2: I could just figure it. 4,000 guys in the department and Bentley has to pick me. Joe, why me?
20: All right, look, Frank. I could try to spell it for you 100 ways and we still wouldn't come out with any kind of a total. I know what you must be going through, and I'm sorry it's got to be you. I'm sorry it has to be any cop. You're right about me not having a family, but it's squeezing me just as hard as it is you. You and I both knew when we filled out those application blanks what we were taking on. It's the job, Frank. Maybe I never told you before, or maybe you've been through this too, I don't know. There isn't a day goes by that I'm on the job here that I don't run into something that breaks my heart. Why did Ed Wilson have to get shot down when he and his partner tried to take that guy out of that rooming house over on 8th Street? Why did Olson and his partner have to end up in the PNF ward last week? Why do you have to run the gamut of every human emotion and class of people on earth? Poor to rich, it's all the same. Somebody picks up a gun to knock over the corner gas station, everything hangs in the balance. The minute that thief slips a cartridge into his gun, the gas station attendant, his family, his kids, and every relative he's got slides right onto the short end. Everybody seems to think that wherever crime is concerned, they never get any closer to it than the front page of the morning paper. I know you know this, Frank. For every attempted crime, God only knows how many innocent people are thrown into the balance even before the crime's been committed. That's the way it is, Frank. I'm not trying to tell you anything you don't know, but the minute you passed that exam, you had to make book that something like this could contaminate you just as surely as if you weren't a cop. I guess it's almost a legacy. Nobody's found a vaccine for crime. Nobody's immune. And it's worse with you and me because we know better than to think we can't be touched. We know we can. We invite it every time we roll on a call, every time we pick somebody up, every time a guy gets out of line. It's the job, Frank. I didn't mean to give you an academy lecture, but if it's any comfort, I'm with you. I know just how you feel, and so do 4,000 other guys right down here.
2: Yeah. I guess maybe we better get moving, huh?
20: Yeah, come on.
5: We took the mugshot of Bentley to the photo lab and asked them to run off 200 copies. We checked with the reporters in the press room, and they promised us full cooperation. Jack Ricketts told us that he'd put the picture on the air the next day. Frank called home and found that there'd been no further calls from Bentley. 6:17 p.m., we started to look for Harry McLeod, our informant. We checked his hotel, but the clerk told us he hadn't been in all afternoon. We started checking his known hangouts. In fear of burning McLeod, we were unable to ask for him by name, which made it necessary for us to canvass each individual place. 9:28 p.m., we located McLeod in a small bar that was known to be frequented by thieves. We walked over to the bar and sat down next to him. We ordered a drink. At the first opportunity, without arousing suspicion, we told McLeod we wanted to talk to him and that we'd meet him down the street, two blocks west. We left the bar, got in the car, and drove to the meeting place. 20 minutes later, McLeod arrived, got in the back seat, and we drove away.
2: Want to get the radio, Joe?
20: Yeah.
22: What's the matter with you guys? I told you I got in touch with you and I had something for you. You trying to get me burned?
20: Now, take it easy, Mac. There's a couple of things we want to know.
22: Well, I'm on your side. You guys know that. I've always leveled with you, haven't I?
20: Yeah.
22: Well, then what's this bit? You walk into that joint, you know what goes on in there, and you pull me out. Good chance somebody could have seen you, you know.
20: Yeah, we know, Mac. Have you seen Bentley?
22: No, I told you to let you know when I turned him.
20: Now, don't snow us, Mac. This is important. Have you seen him?
22: If I saw him, I'd have called you. You know that, don't you? I'd have called you guys. I told you once I'd finger him for you. I haven't called. I haven't seen him. It's that simple. What's the big rush about getting Bentley, anyway? He ain't going nowhere.
20: Now, look, Mac, we got a personal interest in this thing. This isn't just robbery. Bull's been calling Frank's wife, saying he was going to kill her and the kids. You know he'd do it. Now, how about it?
22: I didn't know it was like that. Bull's mean enough to do it,
20: too.
22: Well,
20: that's how it is. Now, I'll ask you once more. Have you seen him?
22: Yeah.
20: When?
22: Day before yesterday, Sunday morning. Saw him down at Marty's.
20: How come he didn't call us?
22: I couldn't. Honest, I couldn't. He came in and asked me for some dough. I told him I didn't have any. I tried to stall him till I could get to a phone.
20: Yeah?
22: Didn't work. He wouldn't wait. Got mad when I couldn't help him out.
20: He say anything about a meet?
22: Just said he'd get in touch with me.
20: Yeah.
22: He was real sore when I couldn't let him have any dough. But I told him, I said, look, boy, you know I want to help, but I just haven't got it. That's what I said.
20: Yeah?
22: Wasn't kidding either. Things been pretty rough. Say, you guys couldn't see your way clear, could you? Sawbuck, you tied me over, huh?
20: No, you got me at the wrong time, Mac. I'm tapped.
22: How about you, Smith?
18: Well, if you gotta have it, I got $10 I've been saving for a pair of shoes.
22: Yeah, I sure appreciate it. You guys know that.
20: Yeah, we know. You got any idea how Bull might have gotten Frank's home phone?
22: No, not the slightest.
20: You sure you didn't give it to him?
22: Joe, you've known me for a lot of years. Would I do a thing like that after the way you guys treated me?
20: Well, that's what we're trying to find out, Mac.
22: I should get a little insulted at that. You guys figuring out about
20: me. Oh, now, come off it, Mac. Did you give him the number?
22: No, I swear to you I didn't.
20: All right. You got any ideas where Bull might be hiding?
22: Not in particular. Check usual places?
18: Yeah, we looked through them all.
22: And you know as much as I do. He did say he looked me up in a couple of days.
20: You see where he was going when he left you?
22: No, just walked out of Marty's. I saw a friend of his yesterday, though.
20: Yeah?
22: Guy said he'd seen Bull Sunday night.
20: Say what he wanted?
22: Money. Said he'd try to tap him for some dough to get out of town.
20: His friend help him?
22: He didn't give him any money. He gave him something else, though.
20: Yeah.
22: He gave him a gun.
16: Listening to Dragnet, authentic stories of your police force in action.
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20: Before we left Mac, he furnished us with the name of the man who'd given the gun to Bull Bentley. We recognized the name Dave Slater as a small-time hoodlum who'd do anything to make a dollar as long as he himself was reasonably safe in doing it. Mac told us of several places where we might find him. The most likely place was a pool room on North Main Street. Slater had numerous arrests, most of them for being drunk and for acting as a lookout for gambling games. He was a type of thief that can be found in every large city, always on the fringe of criminal operations, but never directly involved in the crime itself. We checked several of the places Mac told us about, but we couldn't come up with Slater. We checked the pool room. The manager was evasive and at first appeared reluctant to talk. We informed him that we knew Slater would be back and that we'd wait for him. The manager asked us to come to the back room with him. He told us that Slater had said that he was going down to the all-night hamburger stand on the corner to get something to eat. We found Slater sitting at the counter.
3: Call this thing a hamburger? All I can see is a bun. I'd be ashamed to sell a thing like this lousy deal 35 cents for nothing.
20: Slater?
3: Yeah, well, something you want?
20: Police officer Slater. We want to talk to you.
3: What about?
20: Bull Bentley.
3: Bentley? Never heard of him.
18: We got information. You do know him pretty well.
3: Yeah? You tell your pigeon he's lying. I never heard of the guy. Now, let me finish eating.
20: We want to talk to you, Slater. You want to make it here, or would you rather go downtown?
3: Can't you see I'm eating? Now, let me finish. I got nothing to tell you. I don't know any Bull Bentley. Now, lay off, huh?
18: Come on, you can think better than an empty stomach, Slater. Let's go.
20: Frank and I took Slater out of the restaurant and put him in the car. Once he was in custody, his attitude changed completely. He said he wanted to help us, but that he didn't know Bull Bentley. 10:44, we got back to the city hall.
18: I want to stop by the office, Joe. Call home.
20: All right, I'll be in the interrogation room. You tell us, Skipper.
18: Yeah.
20: In here, Slater.
18: Yeah.
20: Sit down.
3: Sure. Look, I told you I want to help you guys out, but I don't know anything. If I did, I'd let you know.
20: All right, come off it, Slater. Where's Bentley?
3: Look, I keep telling you, I don't know any Bentley.
20: Where are you living now?
3: Solly Hotel, West 5th.
20: How long you been there?
3: A couple of days.
20: You working now?
3: Yeah, a little. Odd job now and then. You know, nothing steady.
20: What do you call an odd job, Slater?
3: Oh, you know, sweep out the pool room, rack the balls for him.
20: Yeah, sure. Now, look, we've known you for 8 years. You never worked a day in that time. Now, how about Bentley? We got a personal interest in him. We want him. We want him bad.
4: Look, I tell you, I don't know any Bentley.
20: Anything new?
7: Yeah, Joe, he called a couple more times tonight. Last time at 10:30, scared Faye half to death.
20: Yeah.
7: Said he knew Mike was home. He knew we were looking for him. Said if we don't stop, it'll get to the kids. Said it didn't matter how many cops we had around the house, he'd get to him. Faye's almost hysterical. O'Donnell called the doctor.
20: Yeah.
7: How about Slater? He come up with anything?
20: No. Still says he doesn't know him.
7: Doesn't know him, huh? Listen, Punk, let's you and me get straightened out. What happens to me is one thing. What happens to my family is another. They don't pay me enough money to jeopardize my family. Now, you get this straight. When punks like you and your trigger-happy friends can threaten my family, then something's got to give, and it's not going to be me.
4: Yeah, but I told you...
7: Look, wipe that silly grin off your face, Slater. You feel nice and safe there, don't you? You know, as long as you're in custody, we got to take care of you. Well, maybe you'd like to know that if I have to, I'll take this badge off and walk up one side of you and down the other. Now, I want to know where Bentley is, and I want to know now. We're not stumbling around in the dark. We know you gave him a gun. Let me tell you this, mister. Mark it down. If anything happens to my wife or my kids, you can't run fast enough to get away, because I'll nail you hard.
20: All right, Frank.
4: He's getting pretty tough, isn't he?
20: I'm just telling you how you stand. Now, come on, where's Bentley?
4: I told you, I don't know Bentley.
20: All right. Let's get everything out of your pockets. Get it on the table.
4: Well, there's nothing much. Here, change, keys, and a nail file, address book, my handkerchief, comb, wallet, here's cigarettes, and matches. That's all.
20: You want to shake him down, Frank?
7: Yeah.
4: I told you that's all. Now, what are you looking for?
7: Now, push your luck, Slater. He's clean, Joe.
20: How much money you got in your wallet?
4: I don't know. Double sawbuck, maybe?
20: It's a funny thing. You guys never work, but you always got money. All right, take the money out and count it, Slater.
4: Why? What's that going to prove?
20: Take it out and count it.
4: All right. 10, 20, 25, 26, 27, 37, another 5, 42 bucks. I didn't know I had that much.
20: All right. Put the money in your pocket.
7: Is that all the money in your wallet?
4: Yeah, that's it.
7: Let's see the wallet.
4: Here. There's nothing in it. A couple of cards, that's all.
7: Yeah. Let's see here. A couple of pawn tickets. Picture. Who's the girl?
4: Babe I met in Dago. You don't know her. She's not in the rackets. Married now. I haven't seen her in a year.
7: Then why are you carrying her picture?
4: Always kind of liked her. She had class. Real nice broad.
7: You said you didn't know Bo Bentley?
4: That's what I said.
7: How about Leroy Bentley?
4: Nah.
7: You know anybody at all named Bentley?
4: Look, I told you I don't know any Bentley. How many times do I have to tell you?
7: You know anybody by the name of Bull?
4: I don't know anybody named Bull. I don't know anybody named Bentley.
7: Yeah. Take a look, Joe.
20: Now, maybe you can explain this then.
4: Yeah, what's that?
20: Bar tab in your wallet. His name Bull written on it. How about it, Slater? Who's Bull?
4: I don't remember that. Probably something I picked up a long time ago. I don't remember it.
20: Tab's dated March 4th, day before yesterday. Your memory must be getting pretty bad, huh?
4: I got nothing to say.
20: Well, Frank, you want to check the business office and see who this number is listed to?
7: Yeah, Joe, right away.
20: All right, fine. I'm going to tell you something, boy. This is a rotten deal. The law protects people like you. You're lying. We know it, and you know it, too. You know Bentley. You know where he is. What's more, we know you gave him a gun Sunday night, the same date on that tab. I'll tell you what we're going to do, Slater. You're a real wise guy. You talk fast. We're going to get Bull. Maybe not tonight, maybe not tomorrow, but we'll get him. And when we do, we're going to tell him that you blew the whistle on him. We're going to put him in the same cell with you. I'd like to hear you talk your way out of that.
4: You wouldn't do that.
20: Don't make book on it.
4: Look, he's a mean guy. He'll kill me.
20: Thought you didn't know him.
4: All right, so I know him. But you wouldn't do that. Would you put me in with him?
20: Where is he, Slater?
4: You going to tell him I turned him in?
20: We're making no deals. Where is he?
4: I don't know where he is now.
20: You know where he'll be?
4: Yeah, I was supposed to meet him there tonight at the bar down on West 7th. He's got a friend who works there, feeds him.
20: He'll be there tonight, huh?
4: Yeah, I said if I meet him, he'd pay me for the gun, 75 bucks.
20: What kind of gun is it?
4: A 38. A good one, too. Worth more than 75 bucks, but I needed the money.
20: Why'd you get the gun?
4: Well, you'll find out anyway. I might as well tell you. Prowled the car, found under the seat. I found out later it belonged to a guy in the vice squad. Probably real sore about it.
7: Could be, Joe. Bar on West 7th, place called the Hamilton Inn.
4: Yeah, that's it. He'll be there.
20: All right, Slater, let's go.
4: Where are you taking me?
20: You're going to jail.
4: You can't win. Should have known you. Hey, do me a favor, huh?
20: What's that?
4: Talk to the jailer, make him give me a cell by myself.
20: We handcuffed Slater to a chair in the robbery office until we got back to book him. 12:32 a.m., Frank and I left the city hall for the Hamilton Inn on West 7th Street. Slater had told us that he was to meet Bull Bentley between 1 and 1:30. When we got there, there were a half a dozen people in the place. We checked the bar and the men's restroom, but Bentley wasn't around.
5: We went back to the car, drove down the street to a closed service station and parked where we could keep both doors of the restaurant under surveillance. 12:50, 1 a.m., 1:15. We waited. 1:35.
18: Joe, that him?
6: I don't know. It might be. Let's take a look.
18: All right, you want to take the side door? I'll try the front.
6: Right.
18: All right.

0: I don't see him, Joe.
1: Wait a minute. That him? Going in the phone booth back there?
0: Yeah.
1: Come on. I'll get him.
2: Yeah.
3: Watch it, Joe!
0: I'll shake him down.
2: Who told you? Who blew the whistle? That bum McCloud. It was him. He was the only one who knew.
0: He gave you my telephone number?
2: Yeah, he did. And he runs to you and cops out. Should have known better. I'd give him $20 for it.
1: Well, that figures.
2: What do you mean?
1: We gave him 10 not to.
4: The story you have just heard was true. The names were changed to protect the innocent.
5: On June 12th, the hearing was held in the district attorney's office. In a moment, the results of that hearing.
4: Now, here is our star, Jack Webb.
6: Thank you, George Fenneman. Friends, I'd like to talk to you about something that's important to every one of you. Now, for the first time, you can get a premium quality cigarette in either regular or king size. Of course, that's Chesterfield. Both regular and king size Chesterfields are made of the proven ingredients that give you the best possible smoke. Both are much milder, with an extraordinarily good taste and no unpleasant aftertaste. Yes, there's no difference between the two, except king-size Chesterfield is larger, contains so much more of the same tobaccos, it gives you a 21% longer smoke, yet it costs very little more. So remember, either way you like them, regular or king-size, Chesterfield gives you the best possible smoke.
5: Leroy W. Bentley was released to the Colorado authorities for prosecution on a charge of murder. A hold was placed on him for the state of California in the event he is paroled. He was convicted and is now serving a life sentence in the Colorado State Penitentiary without possibility of parole. Although David R. Slater was guilty of aiding and abetting a felony, a complaint could not be issued due to the fact it could not be proved that Slater knew Bentley was an ex-convict when he gave him the gun. He was filed on for petty theft in Division 7. He pled guilty and was sentenced to 90 days in the county jail. You have just heard Dragnet, a series of authentic cases from official files. Technical advice comes from the Office of Chief of Police W.H. Parker, Los Angeles Police Department. Technical advisors, Captain Jack Donahoe, Sergeant Marty Wynn, Sergeant Vance Brasher. Heard tonight were Herb Ellis, June Whitley, Jack Crucian. Script by John Robinson. Music by Walter Schumann. Hal Gibney speaking.
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0: Now, Billy, stop. Stop teasing her. I won't give it to you at all.
1: Oh, yes. Yes, you will. And right now.
0: Oh?
1: Come on, Jenny. You know I'm dying to see what you made me.
0: Oh, it must be important to you if you left that piece of cheesecake. What's the matter? Don't you feel well, darling?
1: I feel very fine and very curious.
0: Oh, sorry. You're going to have to wait, and you're going to have to stop pestering me while you're waiting, and that's all there is to it.
1: Pestering? You think I've been pestering you?
0: Oh, yes.
1: Well, wait till you find out what a pest I can be. Jane Ashley, you made me a present. I want it. At least I want to know what it is.
0: Yes.
1: Cheesecake. You made me a cheesecake.
0: Oh, you think I'm that silly. Cheesecake has been my rival for your affections ever since I've known you. Nope. No cheesecake.
1: Uh-huh. Pair of socks?
0: What? So I'd have another pair of socks to wash after we get married? Oh, nope. No socks.
1: Well, a sweater. That's what it is, a sweater.
0: Oh, you're not even lukewarm. Ho-hum.
1: All right, you little imp. I've taken enough of this. Are you going to tell me or aren't you?
0: Depends on what you have to tell me.
1: I love you, darling. Very much.
0: Oh, well, in that case, I've got your present right here in the drawer.
1: Good.
0: Here it is. You like it?
1: Hey, that's swell, a mask.
0: That's right, Billy. Oh, I get awfully worried when you go out to do a job. Somebody might recognize you sometime. Wear this mask I made you.
1: Sure I will, honey. And thanks. Pretty good idea, too. That guy last night could have identified me, sure, if he'd lived. With my record, they'd have grabbed me in an hour.
0: I'm glad you like your present, Billy.
1: And that's pretty, and it's practical. Shows you think of me when I'm not here. I like that.
0: I like thinking about you when you're not here. It's the next best thing to having you here, Billy.
1: Uh-oh.
0: Oh, what's the matter?
1: Matter? Look at the time. Mike's waiting downstairs for me in the car. I got a job to pull right now, Jane.
0: Oh.
1: A photographer who's working bright and early in the morning and keeps all his cash in the studio.
0: Oh, well, call me right afterwards, darling, and darling, wear the mask for luck.
1: Sure. But I won't need too much luck, honey. If that photographer resents being robbed, he's the one that's gonna need it.

0: tired, Sally?
1: Bored. It's a little trying being Miss Outdoors at 7 in the morning.
0: Just hold that tennis racket a little higher over your head, honey.
1: Uh-huh.
0: That's good. If I get this picture, it'll be the last one. Morning sun is just what I need. Beats artificial lighting a mile. Now, last one if it's good, kid.
1: Oh, pleasant words, Mr. Merton. Very pleasant words. How's this?
0: Fine, but just tilt your head up a little bit.
1: Huh?
0: Good. Keep your left hand away from your legs. Got to have legs in the picture or the clients won't buy.
1: Neither will the customers. What would I do without legs, I wonder? I spend hours every day making up my face, going to beauty parlors about my hair, and what's the most important part of the picture? My legs. Mr. Merton, you're a pretty wealthy man. Why do you work this hard and this early?
0: Well, Sally, I'm like my clients and their customers.
1: Uh-huh.
0: I like legs, too. Now, hold it just that way while I take a look in the camera.
1: All right.
0: I've got a hunch that this is...
2: Okay, Rembrandt, hold it just where you are.
0: Well, what have we got here? A guy, a gun, and a mask.
1: Oh, Mr. Merton, please.
0: You sure you're in the right place, buddy?
2: Don't you wish I weren't?
1: Oh, don't point...
2: You, that. Over there in the stand, stop the yapping. You won't get hurt. You won't either, Sonny, if you're a nice guy and hand over the dough in that safe over there.
0: A stick-up, huh? Okay, come on over and get it.
2: That was the general idea of my coming here. Now, don't try anything cute, pal. Just hand me the dough that's in there and I'll get out of here. Well, what are you waiting for?
0: Just till I get near enough to you to...
3: Oh, sucker!
2: Wait!
3: Ah! Help!
2: Good shirty! Shut up, sister!
1: Help, please!
2: Shut up! Haven't I had trouble enough? Shut up, I said! All right, I'll shut you up! I gotta get out of here.
1: Gotta get to that telephone. God.
4: Hello?
1: Call the police. Man here wearing a mask killed Mr. Merton. Shot me. Stop him. Stop him.
5: You don't mind dropping into this hotel lobby, Vance?
6: No, not at all.
5: My secretary was to leave an envelope for me at the desk, so I wouldn't have to go all the way downtown to my office this morning.
6: I don't mind, Markham. We still have an hour before court opens. Will you be long?
5: Just long enough to pick up the envelope so I can have it with me in court.
6: That's the trouble with being a district attorney. You have to spend so much time in court. Personally, I prefer trying to find criminals whom you can take to court. It's more exciting, more of a challenge to the imagination.
5: You ever hear a murderer's alibi, Vance? That's generally the height of imagination. But today's case isn't a murder. It's a case where two men... Just a moment.
7: X Markham on the telephone, please.
5: Phone call for me?
6: Apparently.
5: A boy. Oh, boy.
7: Yes, sir?
5: Hi, Mr. Markham.
7: There's a call for you in booth 3, sir.
5: Oh, thank you, boy. Just a moment. There you are.
7: Thank you.
5: Come on, Vance. It's probably my secretary just telling me that she didn't finish the papers in time and that she'll bring them directly to court, but we'll see.
6: I hope that isn't what the call is, Markham.
5: You'd like it to be a murder, wouldn't you?
6: No, but if there were a murder, I'd like to be in on it at the beginning. Here we are, Markham.
5: Booth 3. Here it is. Excuse me, Vance.
6: Certainly.
5: Hello, Markham speaking.
8: D.A., Sergeant Heath, homicide. Your secretary told me where I could reach you.
5: What's up, Heath?
8: Murder, D.A. Stick up and murder. Guy broke into the studio of a rich photographer named Merton early this morning. Shot him when he tried to resist.
5: Merton?
8: Yeah, he's dead. Guy also shot Merton's model, but she was able to call downstairs to the switchboard.
5: Go on, Heath.
8: Well, the switchboard guy tried to stop the killer, but he took a smack on the head from the guy's gun instead. Staggered out front in time to see the guy race away in a sedan. Got the license number and called it in.
5: Good. We get one break on the case anyway.
8: Oh, we get more than one, D.A. Just got a call at headquarters that a radio car spotted the sedan and is chasing it. Thought you'd like to know.
5: I certainly would. I'll come down to headquarters with Philo Vance, Heath. Wait there for me, will you?
8: Sure. Oh, look, do you have to bring Vance? This is no case for a mastermind, D.A. If we get the car, we'll get the guy in it that shot Merton. Why bring Vance in on this?
5: I'll tell you why, Heath. He and I were going to court. As long as we're together, and as long as there's been a murder, there's no way I know to keep Philo Vance away.
2: Step on it, Mike. We got to get more speed. That prowl car's picking up on us.
9: I can't help it, Billy. I got my foot on the floorboard now. We're doing better than 70.
2: Keep going and stop slowing up for those curves. That's what's holding us up.
9: We got to slow up for him, Billy. This crate'll crash if we don't. They ain't banked too good.
2: Keep close to the inside. We'll pick up a little time their way. The cops are taking the turns wide.
9: Well, whatever they're doing, it's working for them. Hold on! This is a tough one!
3: The wheel, Mike! Stay with that wheel! The car! We gotta... Mike!

0: we finally caught up to it, eh, Tommy?
1: Take a look. That's what I call a real crack-up.
2: Sure is, Pat. It sure is. And the guy we were chasing is still inside nice and pretty, just waiting for us to show up.
1: Of course, he can't very well do anything about being hospitable or nothing on account... Yeah, he's dead. That's a good morning's work for us.
2: Sure. Guess I'll go back to car and radio headquarters, huh?
1: Why not? Just tell them that some guy tried to stick up and we chased him. Of course, we didn't catch up to him, but that doesn't matter. On account of death, did.
3: Hello? Hello?
4: Jenny?
3: Oh, Billy, I've been so worried. That radio said that a
4: man... That was Mike, Jenny. He drove me from the studio after I killed the photographer.
3: Oh.
4: And when our car crashed, I got out and planted a gun and mask on him and beat it just in time to duck the cops.
3: Oh, Billy, I'm so glad you're caught. I've been absolutely frantic.
4: No need to be, Jenny girl.
3: Oh.
4: The only trouble with this morning was the fact that I didn't get what I wanted at the studio.
3: Shucks.
4: Be over at your place in a couple of hours. Wait for me.
3: You know I will.
4: Oh, that present you gave me, that mask?
3: Yeah.
4: Well, it's been picked up by the cops, naturally.
3: Uh-huh.
4: Only they think that Mike was alone in the car and that he killed the camera guy.
3: Well, good.
4: Very lucky present you gave me.
3: Oh, I'm glad, Billy. And I'll make you something else. A surprise.
4: Do that, baby. Make it a cheesecake surprise. I had to leave a nice, fresh cheesecake I bought in the car when Mike got killed. Isn't that a shame?
5: You're quite a good driver, Sergeant Heath. You got us out here to the scene of the crash very quickly. Right, Markham?
6: Right, Vance, although I don't know what you can expect to find out here.
7: Except a wrecked car used for a getaway after a stick-up and a killing.
6: The dead killer's body has been removed, Vance, but nothing else has been touched. Why did you want to take a look at the car?
5: I'm not sure yet, Markham. Perhaps I had no reason. But I'll know that better after I take a look inside it. Coming, Markham?
6: Yes, of course. Heath?
7: No, not me, D.A. I've been out here once this morning. It's too hot in the sun for me. You two go ahead. I'll wait in the car.
6: We wrapped up this stick-up murder in short order, don't you think, Vance?
5: Well...
6: And we got a hospital report that the model the killer shot will recover. All in all, it sounds like a good morning's work.
5: Even though you didn't get to court.
6: I have several capable assistants, Vance. They took care of matters there for me. Well, here we are.
5: The car's not wrecked as badly as I thought.
6: It crashed into that tree with enough force to kill the driver. And the driver was the man who held up and killed Merton, the photographer, so I guess that's all that could be asked of it.
5: I suppose that's right. Markham, there's a folded top coat on the back seat of the sedan. Next to it, a package.
6: There's a cheesecake in that package, Vance, and that's where the police found it, and the coat. They went through the coat, but there were no means of identification in it. Fingerprints told us nothing either, by the way.
5: Something is telling me something, Markham.
6: What are you doing with that sunshade, Vance?
5: Putting it back up to its normal position, my friend.

0: of the studio building. He was chased by the phone operator who got this license number. Police cars picked up the trail almost immediately, and one of our cars was chasing this one when it crashed. The murderer wouldn't have had a chance to get out and turn the car over to a Confederate while the chase was on.
1: Oh, that's right, but I still think there were two people in his car. And it's very possible that the murderer got away.
0: I don't know why you think that, but as long as you do, what are you going to do about it? Up until this minute, we thought we had a complete case in the killing of Mr. Merton. We found the murder gun and the mask here in the car. We have what we want.
1: I doubt whether you have. And I doubt whether I'm going to be of any help to you till I find the other man that was riding in this car when it crashed early this morning. And that, Markham, is going to be a man-sized job.
0: This is District Attorney Markham. The Cheesecake murder case opened with the murder of George Merton, photographer who specialized in leg art, known colloquially as Cheesecake. His model, Sally Burns, is in a hospital recovering from a bullet wound. And Philo Vance and I have inspected a car in which we believe the murderer fled the scene of the crime. The car, the driver dead at the wheel, seemed to have solved the case, but Vance is of the opinion that another man was in the car and escaped. His identity, if there was such a person, is unknown. Who he is or where he is...
2: Read it to me again, Jenny. I like to hear it.
3: Uh-huh.
2: Just the part where I fooled him.
3: All right.
2: Gee, this is good cheesecake. Where'd you get it?
3: Huh? Oh, the usual place, Rawley's.
2: Uh-huh.
3: Okay, Billy, here we go. Sergeant Heath of the Homicide Department is confident that the murderer of George Merton was killed in the crash that followed a wild chase with the suburb of Arlingville. The car was identified as the one in which the killer fled, with the telephone operator in Merton's building supplying the identification.
2: Great.
3: Sally Burns, Merton's model, identified the mask found on the dead driver as that worn by the holdup man, and the gun in the driver's pocket has been checked and proven to be the murder weapon. Well, that's it, Phil.
2: I guess I'm pretty smart, huh?
3: Oh, I never doubted that for a minute, honey. Well, hey. Hey, listen to this. Another story on the murder.
2: What?
3: It says, Philo Vance, noted private investigator, in an interview today, said that he believed a second man was riding in the car, which the police believed to be the one used by the murderer of George Merton.
2: Give me a paper. Vance refused to give any reasons for his belief, but it is understood that District Attorney Markham is placing great faith in Vance's theory and has referred it to Homicide Sergeant Heath.
3: What do you know about that?
2: I don't get it.
3: Me neither.
2: How could Vance think there was somebody else in that car?
3: Oh, gee.
2: How could he know about me? The cops chasing us never got a look. They couldn't know there were two people in the car.
3: Golly.
2: I didn't leave anything there except the cheesecake. Hey, what could Vance mean?
3: What could Vance mean, Billy? Well, Vance could mean that he's just as smart as you are.
2: Don't bet. Sweetheart, this little clam bake this morning didn't work out according to plan. I got no dough from Merton. But I know where there's a load of it just waiting to be taken.
3: Well, where, Billy?
2: There's a factory payroll getting made up this afternoon. I got the place cased. It'll be a snap. After that, wedding bells. Okay with you, sweetheart?
3: Oh, sure. Do a good job, honey.
2: I will. A good job, and I'll buy a string of pearls for you.
3: Oh.
2: A bad job, and the state gives me a rope for free.
4: Just dump the money out of the bag, Freddie. I done my job. Guarded you when you went to the bank for the money.
5: All right. Well, here we are. $30,000 worth of Uncle Sam's calling cards. I was sure shaky when I carried it from the bank, even with you around. Well, here's the greenback shower.
4: I sure wouldn't mind getting caught in that kind of rain.
5: I guess not. All in tens and twenties, Pat. Oh, hand me the payroll list, will you, so I can begin to fill the envelopes?
4: Sure. Here you are. Hey, nobody's allowed in here.
6: I know. I like that. Then we won't be interrupted.
5: Huh?
6: All right, put all the dough back in the bag you just dragged from the bank. Come on, get moving.
5: Stick up, eh?
6: I ain't playing games. Now, don't either of you be a patsy because the dough isn't yours. It belongs to the company. But your life belongs to you, and believe me, I'll shoot in a minute if either of you gets cute. Including you, copper.
4: No kidding. I think
7: No, don't do it, Pat. Don't start anything. I'm giving them the money.
6: Well, that's being smart, pal. I want the money. I don't want either of you to turn around and get a look at me. And I want 5 minutes to get away before you start screaming.

0: agreement. Well?
1: Everything your own way, huh?
0: Sure. I like me. I'm entitled to that. All right, get moving. Get the dough in the bag so I can get out of here.
2: I suppose you're wondering why we're going to see the model who was shot, Markham, inasmuch as the police have already questioned her.
3: Yes, as a matter of fact, I am.
2: Well, Markham, we've never been up against so hopeless a situation before. I have absolutely no assurance that there were two men in the murder car. Just my theory. We have a top coat, which means nothing, and a cheesecake, which doesn't help us, and... well, that's all. Perhaps the model might supply us with a little information.
3: All I can tell you is that she remembers nothing. Apparently, she was hypnotized by the gun in the murderer's hand. But you'll find that out for yourself. Oh, nurse.
4: Yes, Mr. Larkin. You want to see Miss Burns?
3: We'd like to. How is she?
4: She's resting in her room. Please try not to do anything to disturb her.
3: I won't, nurse. I promise you that. Come on, lads.
2: I'm with you.
3: Hello, Miss Burns. I'd like to present Philo Vance.
4: Hello.
2: How do you do?
3: Miss Burns, Mr. Vance would like to ask you a question or two. Do you feel equal to answering?
5: What do you want to know?
2: I was hoping that you could tell us something about what the holdup killer looked like. Something that would help us find him.
5: I can't. The police asked me that. I've tried and I can't. When he came into the room, all I could look at was his gun. I kept staring at it, expecting any minute it would shoot. I keep seeing that gun and the middle finger of a man's hand on the trigger. I see it all the time. I see it right now. Please, please don't ask me anything more. Please.
3: I'm sorry, Miss Burns.
2: Please don't be upset. It's all over now. But you've helped us, Miss Burns. Believe me, you have. Come on, Markham.
5: I'm sorry. I'm such a baby.
2: You're not. You're a very brave girl and a very helpful one. Thank you very much. I do hope you feel better.
5: Oh, thank you.
3: Goodbye, Miss Burns. Vance, what do you mean by telling her that what she said was helpful? Trying to make her feel good?
2: Not at all. She was helpful. I'll know exactly how helpful as soon as we make a stop at Raleigh's restaurant.
3: You mean to tell me you found something in this case that ties up with Raleigh's restaurant?
2: Yes.
3: Where was I all this time?
2: Right here with me. I'll admit this much. Raleigh's is just a guess, but if it's a good guess, I think I'll have your killer for you. You see, I can describe him in a manner so definite that if he'd ever been to Raleigh's, they'd remember him.
3: I don't know how you can do that, of course, but why go to Raleigh's to describe our murderer?
2: Raleigh's makes the best cheesecake in town.
3: That may be. But I don't like cheesecake.
2: I know, but our murderer does. I hope.
6: Of course, I'm proud of our cheesecake, Vance. It's famous all over the country, and this cheesecake you have is definitely ours.
2: That's what I thought when I borrowed it from the police, Mr. Raleigh. You might be of great assistance to me and the police. If I could describe a man with a completely distinguishing characteristic... one whom I imagine is very fond of cheesecake. Would you identify him?
6: Oh, well, I hardly think so. So many people like cheesecake.
2: I was hoping that perhaps you'd sent cakes to his apartment at some time or other. And if you had, that perhaps you could give us the address.
6: We have a record of every customer's name and address, Vance. But you'd have to describe the man pretty well if I'm going to come even close to recognizing him.
2: I'll describe him so well that there isn't a chance of your not knowing him if he happened to be one of your customers, Mr. Raleigh. And if he did happen to be one of your customers, he's as good as caught right now.

0: Hello, Sergeant Heath. Glad you're here.
1: Hello, Heath.
2: I wrote down this address just as soon as I got word that you and Mr. Markham wanted me to meet you, Vance. What's up?
3: Heath, Sally Burns, the model, told Vance that she was fascinated by the killer's middle finger around his gun when he broke into Merton's studio.
2: Well, sure. That's why she couldn't even come close to describing the guy. That and the fact that he wore a mask.
0: I'll take it from there, Markham.
3: Okay.
0: You wait down here, if you will. Heath, come with me.
2: All right. Where?
0: Up the stairs of this house. Keep your eyes open, Markham.
3: I will. Luck to you, Vance.
0: Thanks. Now, Heath, when that model told me that the killer's middle finger was around the gun, that got me thinking. Nobody shoots a gun with his middle finger. It's always the index finger.
2: Yeah, that's right.
0: Lower your voice now, Sergeant, please. We have to walk up a flight of steps to grab our killer.
2: Hey, what happened after you figured out there was something wrong with the trigger finger, Vance?
0: You remember the cheesecake found in the murderer's car, Heath?
2: Yeah, sure. Why?
0: I brought it to Raleigh's restaurant. It was made by them, all right.
2: So?
0: So I gave Mr. Raleigh a description of the man I knew was the real killer, Heath. I told him the man we were looking for had a paralyzed index finger.
2: Hey, that's probably right. Else why would he shoot a gun with his middle finger?
0: No reason. Heath, Mr. Raleigh remembered a customer whose finger was paralyzed.
2: Yeah?
0: He looked up his records and found that he had delivered cheesecakes to him several times. Gave us his name, Bill Avery, and his address.
2: I get it. And we're crawling up to his apartment now, is that it?
0: That's it. Now, I know he's in there because while Markham and I were waiting for you, we spotted him. And this is his apartment door. Wait.
2: What for?
0: Just wanted to try the door. Might have been unlocked, but it's not. Quiet now.
2: There's nobody inside.
0: Shh. Yes, there is, Heath. Here's somebody moving around. Go on, help me break down this door now.
2: One more ought to do it, Vance. There you are. Hey, there goes a guy trying to get out the window of the fire escape. Grab him, Vance.
0: Don't worry, I will. Leave him to me. Get downstairs and help Markham head him off in case I don't get him.
2: Right. Pretty smart, aren't you? But you haven't got me yet.
0: Slight difference of opinion, my friend. I'm getting out on that fire escape with you.
2: Now, that's what you think.
0: Oh! Well, that won't stop me from getting out there with you.
2: Okay, smart guy. You're going down the fire escape the hard way over the rail.
0: No, I'm not. I doubt it.
2: Help! Help me! I'm falling!
4: Hey, Vance, is this the killer down here?
0: Yes, Markham. That was our murderer.

0: All right, Markham, I know. You want me to tell you why I was so sure there were two men in the murder car.
1: On a sunny morning like this, Vance, I'm entitled to be enlightened, don't you think?
0: I think. Well, Markham, the first reason was this. You and I are driving in your car. The sun is out and you have the sunshield pulled down.
1: Of course. It keeps the sun out of my eyes when I'm driving.
0: Right. Well, the sunshield on my side is pulled down, too. That's because I don't want the sun in my eyes. There were two sunshields on the murder car, both pulled down.
1: Yeah, that would indicate there was a passenger in the murder car, come to think of it.
0: Not conclusively, of course. But then there was that cheesecake and a top coat belonging to the dead driver across the back seat. Why the back seat, Markham?
1: I don't know.
0: The natural thing to do with a top coat if you're alone in a car is to throw it over the seat next to you.
1: Except if there's somebody sitting in that seat.
0: Right.
1: I see now why you knew there were two men in the car, Vance. Wonderful observation.
0: Thank you. Merely a combination of circumstances that couldn't be explained any other way to my satisfaction. Now, Markham, you know why, in the beginning, I insisted that the dead driver was not necessarily our murderer.
1: Yes, I do. I know why you insisted in the beginning, and also how you found him at the end of the cheesecake murder case.

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1: You served behind the desk.
2: You served in combat.
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1: You gave 20 years.
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12: I was a communist for the FBI. Starring Dana Andrews in an exciting tale of danger and espionage, I Was a Communist for the FBI.

0: Many of the incidents in the story you're about to hear are based on the actual records and authentic experiences of Matt Cevedik, who for 9 fantastic years lived as a communist for the FBI. 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
1: 9 years, from citizen with nothing to conceal, to spy, conspirator, confidant of rogues and traitors, fugitive from decent men and tormentor of the righteous, then free citizen again. 9 years of fear and desperation, but of service, too, and sometimes inspiration, new belief in the human family. I'm glad it all happened.
0: In a moment, listen to Dana Andrews as Matt Cevedik, Undercover Man.

0: 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This story from the confidential file is marked Forged Faces.
1: I make my hourly check with Communist headquarters from a good soundproof pay station. I get Comrade Revchenko on the phone, his usual abrupt and insulting self. I'm in the middle of a counter-insult, which I've found the best defense against Revchenko's insolence, when he interrupts me to put another comrade on the phone. I wait, preparing a cold and hostile manner. I've got to do that to preserve some self-respect among the comrades. I wonder who this new comrade will be to have inspired tones of respect from Revchenko. I wait, and then...
2: Comrade Svetik?
1: Oh?
2: What do you mean by, oh?
1: A lady, comrade.
2: I suppose I should be flattered that you distinguish me as a lady.
1: Something in the voice.
2: I want you to meet me tonight.
1: Say when, say where.
2: Are you familiar with the suburbs? Ottawa Heights.
1: Some of my best friends are Ottawas.
2: Meet me at the Circle. My car will be parked about 100 feet south of the Circle traffic light.
1: When?
2: Our appointment is for 10 p.m., so meet me at my car at 9:30.
1: What appointment at 10 p.m.?
2: A suitable one for a lady and her gentleman. Goodbye, Comrade Svetik.
1: And goodbye to you, Comrade Question Mark.
2: Benedetta.
1: Benedetta.
2: Ladylike? Comrade Svetik?

0: Benedetta, Benedetta. A strange, almost affected name, but one that goes with the liquid voice on the telephone. At 9:30, I'm cruising slowly through the better area of our best suburb. I locate the Circle and the dark shadow of a single car parked this side of the traffic light. I stop behind the dim car and turn off my lights and get out. Walk to the other car. The woman is behind the wheel. Overhanging trees block off the light from the corner. The woman is nearly a form and an outline in the darkness, a veiled face without detail. Only an exquisite voice named Benedetta.
1: Get in.
0: Matt Svedek.
1: Yes. We'll talk a moment and then keep our appointment.
0: Go ahead.
1: With Dr. Victor Pervians.
0: A professional visit?
1: Yes.
0: At this hour?
1: At this hour. Special appointment.
0: You're the boss.
1: Dr. Pervian's specialty is one that may be very useful to the party one day. Also, access to the case history files of a high-ranking doctor like Pervian's could be invaluable to us.
0: Blackmail, etc.
1: Yes.
0: Do we invite him to join the party?
1: We compel him to join us.
0: Or else what?
1: A few years ago, Dr. Pervian's operated on a man whose face had been badly injured in an acetylene explosion. A man named Macklin. Then he performed a miracle of surgery to restore humanity to Macklin's shattered face.
0: Oh, plastic surgeon.
1: Dr. Pervians didn't know that Macklin was a dangerous criminal. You and I are now prepared to present proof that he did know it, and that for a large fee performed the operation for a shotgun wound without informing the police.
0: Blackmail.
1: Etc. In order to use him and to blackmail others through his files,
0: etc.,
1: I present myself as a patient. He will come out to talk to my anxious and attentive husband, namely you. And while you detain him, I plant certain incriminating papers in his files.
0: Charming. You're Mrs. Matthew Savetic?
1: Yes, I was involved in an accident with fire.
0: Were you?
1: Why do you suppose I was chosen for this job? Why do I wear a veil and go out only at night?
0: I'm sorry.
1: You find it difficult, if not impossible, to discuss it. Even with my physician. He'll understand. I'll have done most of the explaining. Shall we go?
0: I'm ready when you are, wife. The housekeeper admits Benedetta to Dr. Pervians's elegant office while I wait in the reception room. My mind remains obsessed and possessed with an image of Benedetta, tall and graceful and somehow electric in her almost totally black costume. I wait 10 minutes, then Dr. Pervians comes out, straight, gentle, and serious.
2: Mr. Svedek?
0: Oh, yes, Doctor.
2: Please sit down.
0: Thank you.
2: If I may have a word with you before Mrs. Svedek comes out.
0: Please, Doctor.
2: I've already shown your wife this, this book with some of the restorations I've succeeded in making.
0: Oh?
2: I don't make very broad claims, Mr. Svedek.
0: You mean so far as my wife is concerned?
2: In any case.
0: Oh, I understand completely.
2: No promises, no claims. Only the record of performance. I think the cases represented in this book are a fair example of what you may have some right to expect, if you'd care to glance through it.
0: Oh, yes, I would.
2: Oh. Not very pretty, you see.
0: No.
2: But if one turns the page, you see?
0: Well, that's not the same woman.
2: It is, and thank you.
0: What's the next step with us, Doctor?
2: That's for you and Mrs. Fettig to discuss.
0: Oh, I see. Well, what do I owe you this far?
2: Mrs. Svedek took care of that, thank you.
1: All ready. We mustn't keep the doctor any later. You've been too good as it is, Doctor.
2: Well, I'm here to be helpful.
1: I know. You'll hear further from us, Doctor.
2: And remember about the photograph if you decide, won't you?
1: Yes, Doctor.
0: Well, good night, Dr. Pervians.
2: Good night.
0: Come, dear. The enchantment of a romantic situation, supported by some of my early reading and the fragrance of dark perfume, is one thing. The witch's broth of blackmail that I've helped start bubbling is another that I have no taste for. Dr. Perviance is a decent and useful and gifted citizen, and the comrades have figured a way to turn his art and his mercy to their corrupt ends. And where does it ever stop? Who's safe? Not you, not me, not Tom, not Dick, not Harry, not anyone, great or small. I tell my FBI contact of progress to date.
3: You all finished eating, Matt?
0: No appetite after eating my heart out.
3: Mm. It's an unusually interesting case, Matt.
0: Frame up and blackmail? What's so sparkling?
3: Well, it presents an interesting question, and maybe some answers. Why is a communist? Why do they fall for it? You take this Benedetta. Because of some mysterious accident, fire, she says.
0: Why not?
3: All right. An outcast from society, she thinks. She turns to communism for self-justification, revenge on society.
0: I don't know. But that fire, or whatever it was sure a dirty break for Dr. Victor Perviance. Yeah?
4: Matt?
0: Benedetta, where have you been? Long time no see.
4: Never mind. I'm to see you tonight.
0: Say when, say where, say how.
4: Pick me up in front of my hotel at 10 tonight.
0: The graveyard shift again.
4: What do you know about photography?
0: What do you want me to know about it?
4: Can you take pictures at night?
0: Indeed I can.
4: Bring whatever you'll need.
0: Okay.
4: Important.
0: I understand.
4: Goodbye.
0: With a fairly decent camera beside me and a gadget bag full of impressive attachments, I pick up Benedetta at the agreed time. Then, with Benedetta navigating, we steer for the suburbs again. This time to a broken, abandoned place overlooking the sea. And always the veil. But I'm wondering now, what's the point? Perviance knows what she looks like now. What's the point? My lady in black tells me to stop the car on a nubby dirt road, and we go up creaking steps into the cavernous house, haunted by us.
1: In here.
0: What about a light?
1: No.
0: Is this your beach house?
1: No.
0: Then I won't ask if it's your furniture, especially since there isn't any.
1: A bookcase against the wall.
0: No books. But no books go perfectly with no light.
1: Don't be a fool.
0: How foolish is it for me to ask if Comrade Revchenko considers this in line of party duty?
1: The ocean is so beautiful. Especially by moonlight.
0: Especially if you have clear title to the house.
1: Gulf of Naples. Mediterranean Sea. Sapphire by day. Darkest fate by night. Magic seas forlorn. If I could only forget all that.
0: About this photography now.
1: Behind the bookcase. I will hold the flashlight for you.
0: I go to the bookcase and grope behind it. I pull out a large flat portfolio, the kind artists keep their work in.
1: Open it.
0: I open it. There's nothing inside.
1: It's gone.
0: Whatever it was.
1: It was there. I know it was there. I put it there.
0: Well, tell me, what?
1: Benedetta.
0: Benedetta?
1: It's been missing from the museum for days. I took it.
0: You took it?
1: Stole it then, but it was me. And what's me is mine. Isn't that so? Isn't that true?
0: Benedetta, listen to me.
1: It's gone. It's no good to me. Gone. It's useless to me. Useless.
0: Please,
1: useless,
0: please.
1: Hopeless. I was going to put it back. I just wanted a picture of it. That's all. That's all. You believe me?
0: Yes.
1: There are no photographs of it. A condition of the gift. You understand?
0: Yes, I do. We'd better get out of this place, Benedetta. It's badly haunted.

0: To Dana Andrews, starring as Matt Sivadik in I Was a Communist for the FBI, and the second act of our story.
1: Benedetta is coldly poised again when I drop her off at her hotel. I watch her from the car as she ducks her head, passing the desk clerk, still trying to hide her veiled face from the elevator man as the elevator doors hide her from sight. Then, I break a strict FBI rule. I call my FBI contact at his hotel, covering up as much as we can with our prearranged double talk, but adding up to a midnight conference in his room.
2: Shouldn't have come here, Matt. You know that.
1: I shouldn't have the shakes either, but I have.
2: Anything new on Dr. Pervians?
1: Whatever new torment the comrades have figured out for him is in other tormentors' hands. I'm personally grateful for that.
2: Tell me about the girl now.
1: Well, she dragged me out to a lonely beach house, apparently to photograph a painting of herself that she'd stolen from the local museum. She must have been quite a girl in her pre-veil-wearing days.
2: Phone call. Shelley 9380, please.
1: Who?
2: Timken Voigt.
1: Who?
2: Director of the art museum. I want to know if that painting of Benedetta's really been stolen.
1: Or if it exists at all, except in fantasy. We get Timken Voigt out of bed, and we get an embarrassed admission that establishes one thing at once. Benedetta isn't out of her mind yet. In his study, Voigt tells me about Benedetta.
3: Richard Warner painted it years ago. His incredibly beautiful and fascinating wife, it was. Oh, if Richard Warner had only lived.
1: Why didn't he?
3: He was taking his wife to the desert for her health, and his private plane crashed in Arizona. Richard Warner died in the wreck.
1: What about his wife?
3: Vanished. Thin air. Now, I have kept the theft of the painting from the newspapers until Seville Warner arrived. Richard's surviving brother, the donor of the painting.
1: Is he arriving?
3: He's here.
1: Where?
3: Why?
1: Do you want the painting back or not?
3: Well, certainly I want it back.
1: Invite Warner for dinner tomorrow.
3: No, I have not spoken to him in years. Now I am afraid to.
1: You don't want the painting back, is that it?
3: Yes.
1: Well, invite him for dinner so he'll be away from home when I want to get in. And let's have his address. The door is unlocked. Seville isn't there, but the door is unlocked simply because somebody has been there before me, with a key. I look all over for any portfolio that might hold a smallish oil painting. Nothing. Seville Warner's personal effects pay off better. In a worn leather document case, I find a note written on blue paper in a woman's graceful but strong hand.
4: My dear Richard, you know by now of the accident and of the tragedy. I am well, but I must never see you again, and this is why. We were not flying here for my health. We were in love. We were running away. And now that he is dead, I cannot return to you. I know how this will shock and hurt you. Forgive us, Benedetta.
1: Who turned off the light? Who is it?
5: Did you find the painting?
1: No. Did you? You were here before, weren't you?
5: No, I didn't find it. Where is it?
1: Now wait, listen to me.
5: Where is it?
1: This will be about a private plane that crashed and burned in Arizona years ago.
5: Fire.
1: Now, take it easy. You and your husband crashed and burned.
5: Yes, I see it now.
1: Only the papers made a natural mistake.
5: No, there was no mistake.
1: The man with you on that trip wasn't your husband.
5: It's a lie.
1: Uh-huh.
5: The authorities positively identified the body as Richard's.
1: But 10 days after the wreck, you write a note to your husband, who was supposed to have been killed in the wreck.
5: No.
1: Who was really the man in the plane with you?
5: You've no right to insult me, so the authorities...
1: Shh, quiet. Someone outside the door. Get into the kitchen and wait, understand?
5: Yes, yes.
1: Oh, thank you for the light, Mr. Warner.
6: Who? Who are you?
1: You broke into a beach house last night.
6: Who are you, I say?
1: You stole an oil painting by Richard Warner.
6: Indeed?
1: You followed the woman who'd hidden the painting in that beach house. You broke in, you took it. Simple.
3: Why?
6: Simple. It was mine. The painting is at this moment safely back in the museum.
1: If it is, you took it back.
6: Of course.
1: Why? Who's the veiled lady you followed to the beach house?
6: Why can't you let the past lie buried?
1: Well, I can't let it just lie. Sit down.
6: Yes.
1: Benedetta was your wife.
6: Yes.
1: You are not Seville Warner, brother of the man who married and who painted Benedetta, but that man himself. You're Richard, Benedetta's husband.
6: Yes, yes.
1: The man killed in the wreck was your brother.
6: She was my inspiration, Benedetta. She became ill, nothing serious. I was painting in the Tetons. I told Seville to take her to the desert for a few weeks. They crashed. I received that note from Benedetta, saying she'd been running away with Seville, pleading for forgiveness.
1: The authorities took the charred body in the wreckage for you.
6: Yes.
1: And you just left it that way. You became your own brother.
6: And something else. When I gave up my own identity, I shed a reptile skin. Richard Warner had been a communist, hating communism, praying for escape. When I took the identity of my dead brother, I was free of communism. They would let me alone. What good do communists as a dead comrade? I had lost my beloved wife, but I had also shed the reptile skin. The very cream of the jest, eh?
1: Perhaps.
6: When the painting vanished, I knew she must have taken it.
1: Did you know why?
6: She always loved it so.
1: Is that a good bourgeoisie motive for robbery?
6: I couldn't let the police hunt her down like a beast. I came back to find the painting and return it.
1: Welcome to it, and welcome back, Comrade Warner.
6: No.
1: Welcome.
6: Get out. Get out or I'll kill you.
1: Good night, comrade.
6: If my soul were dead enough to shoot you...
1: Hard to take, awful hard, but I take it. Somehow I've got to keep Warner lost to the party and use it to lose Benedetta to the party as well. But keep myself covered all the time if my plans misfire. I don't want Benedetta reporting me to the control commission. But she's in the kitchen in her husband's apartment. No, she isn't. There's a tall, veiled figure at the elevators, and I start running and pulling her away just as she's about to press the button for the down car. Benedetta!
5: Let me alone. Please. Please let me alone.
1: Listen, you've got to go back there.
5: How can I? You don't understand. How can I?
1: Wait. Go back. But don't fall for his talk. He'll tell you he loves you.
5: Richard still loves me?
1: But don't listen to it or his forgiveness. Don't listen to him. A traitor and a renegade to the party.
5: What?
1: Go back, yes. But tell him you're in the party now and summon him to return to the party or face the consequences.
5: He loves me. He forgives me.
1: But a renegade to the party.
5: And there's nothing to forgive. I never betrayed him. That letter was a lie for his sake. He loved my beauty so, and look at it. You wanted to see? See my burned beauty, the most beautiful Benedetta, the face my husband loved. Look.
1: Her gloved hand ripped away the veil. I stopped breathing. My stomach jumped and lay cold and still. It wasn't a face. It was something dead and ancient, something volcanic. Something that had been white hot and fluid once, and then had cooled into glazed and tortured planes and ridges. Benedetta's face was a horror. But her eyes were beautiful. And they were crying. That's why you lied to your husband.
5: The beauty he loved was gone. I became this. Shudder. I understand.
1: Go to him. I want you to see how a traitor to the party deserts everything, abandons everything.
5: You are a swine. I will go.
1: I'll go with you. We'll see. Loves you, he says. If I'm wrong about this, I think, God help us all. Man's soul is worthless, and his pledges are a mockery. And love is a sneer, and treachery and corruption are in the seats of judgment. If I'm wrong.
5: Richard.
6: Benedetta? Benedetta, you've been hurt.
5: Hurt? Yes, that's right. Only hurt.
6: You should have told me.
5: Only hurt a little.
6: There are doctors now for this.
5: I know.
6: We'll find one for you.
5: Darling, Richard, I have found one.
1: I'm not wrong. When I leave them, they don't know I've left. They're weeping in each other's arms. In love, never out of love, come fire and party displeasure. And Richard Warner, ex-communist, can tell Dr. Purviance, plastic surgeon, the contours of a new and living portrait of Benedetta, ex-communist. She'll clear Purviance. Me? I can't help it, can I, if the party can't hold its members against bourgeois sentiment and faith and the fireproof qualities of man's soul. After all, the party still has me. Oh, yes, indeed. I'm a communist for the FBI. I walk alone.

This is Dana Andrews. The play you've just heard is only one of many, just as unusual, all based in fact. Places, people, and other data are changed to protect the innocent. Like other stories in this series, this story was based on incidents in the experience and knowledge of Matt Savetic, who worked undercover for the FBI. Be with us next week for another exciting adventure in this amazing series. Thanks.

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1: This is Scotland Yard.

0: For the first time in its history, Scotland Yard opens its official files to bring you the true story of some of its most baffling cases.
1: These are the true stories. The plain, unvarnished facts, just as they occurred, reenacted for you by an all-British cast. Only the names have, for obvious reasons, been changed. The broadcasts are presented with the full cooperation of Scotland Yard.
0: Research is from Percy Hoskins of the London Daily Express. Whitehall 1212 is written and directed by Willis Cooper. Now the voice of Chief Superintendent John Davidson, the caretaker of Scotland Yard's famous Black Museum.
2: Good afternoon. I have here from our file number 198920 a rusted lock complete with handle. Once it was brightly nickel-plated and both handsome and utilitarian. Now its beauty has been completely destroyed by the effects of a very hot fire, and its usefulness is ended by the fact that it is locked. Some of its parts have been fused by the heat which it endured. It's part of the right-hand door of a motor car, the door next to the driver's seat. It was locked before the fire. I should like you to meet Chief Inspector Albert G. Clark, who is known, as all clerks are, as Nobby.
3: The 5th of November, 1605, was the day set by a certain Guy Fawkes to touch off a number of barrels of gunpowder he had secreted in the vaults under the Houses of Parliament, thereby blowing the members of the august body, complete with King James I, through the roof. Unfortunately for Mr. Fawkes, and happily for the monarch, a Lord Monteagle learned about the enterprise and flung Master Fawkes into a dungeon, from which he emerged only to be hanged. Thus, the principal form of celebration of Guy Fawkes Day on the 5th of November is the kindling of cheerful bonfires, in which effigies of Guy Fawkes and other gentry are burned to the accompaniment of hilarious noises. Quite late in the evening of the 5th of November, 1930... quite another type of bonfire made history near Hardingstone, which village is quite near Northampton. This is the way they related the story.
4: My name is Spiller, John Thomas Spiller. My friend here is Victor Charles Aspinwall.
5: It wasn't really the 5th of November. It was about 2 o'clock in the morning of the 6th.
4: But it was still close enough to be practically Guy Fawkes Day.
5: Be still, John Thomas. We were walking home from a Guy Fawkes dance in Northampton.
4: Hardingstone is only a step from Northampton.
5: You walk along the main London road from Northampton till you come to the turn-off to the left on Hardingstone Lane.
4: Only about 2 miles.
5: 2 miles. First, as we started to turn off to Hardingstone down the lane, a motor car passed us.
4: Going towards London?
5: Very fast. Blinding us quite.
4: Aye.
5: And when it got past us, we saw a man.
4: The moon was quite bright.
5: So we could see his face quite well.
4: He hadn't any hat.
5: He climbed out of the ditch onto the metal road.
4: And he looked as if he were mixed up. Wasn't sure what he was doing like.
5: And we gaped at him. Didn't know what to say either. And it was just at that precise second I saw the blaze round the bend.
4: Down Hardingstone Lane, where there shouldn't be any blaze.
5: And I said to John Thomas here,
4: "What's the blaze, you said?"
5: And the man from the ditch,
4: the man without a hat,
5: he said, "It looks as if someone's having a bonfire."
4: A late bonfire, he said.
5: Yes, that's right.
4: And we turned to look in the direction of the blaze.
5: Down the lane toward Hardingstone.
4: And when we turned back to look at the man,
5: he was running away.
4: Hurrying away.
5: That's right, hurrying away.
4: He didn't say a word.
5: He started toward London, and then he stopped and looked around.
4: The moon was so bright.
5: And then he turned toward Northampton, and he started to hurry that way.
4: We'd have done something, but he was hurrying down the road. Anyway, we didn't care who he was.
5: And there was the bonfire.
4: We just thought it was a bonfire, Victor.
5: Yes. And so we went on down the lane to see who made the fire.
4: And the fire seemed to be getting bigger, so we hurried.
5: Hurried, and suddenly there it was.
4: Right there in front of us.
5: Blazing like...
4: like blazes.
5: The flames were 15 feet high.
4: But we could see what it was.
5: It was a motor car. And there was somebody in it.
4: In the driver's seat.
5: And he was on fire too.
4: He was dead.
3: The boys had forgotten about the hatless stranger who climbed out of the ditch and ran away. They went for a policeman. Quite a number of men arrived. The fire was clearly visible in the village, of course. And presently it was put out and only sizzled. The unfortunate occupant of the driver's seat was carried away in several sacks and put away to cool in the cellar of the local hospital. Then the two boys remembered the man without a hat, and they told Sergeant Moody about it. Sergeant Moody was the bald-headed one from Northampton.
4: He wasn't very old, was he, Victor?
5: About 35.
4: 36, I was thinking.
5: 35.
4: He looked like a commercial traveller.
5: He had no hat.
4: Victor, we said that.
5: He seemed confused, I think I'd say. Wouldn't you, John Thomas?
4: Bewildered, I'd say.
5: He finally went off toward Northampton.
4: He started the other direction first, though.
5: Toward London. But you went down the road toward Northampton.
4: A dark man.
5: Needed a haircut.
4: Wore a checkered waistcoat.
5: And a dark red tie.
4: He had a tiny black moustache.
5: And a wart on the left side of his neck.
4: A cut on his right hand.
5: Limped. His right foot.
4: Bulgy eyes.
5: Pop eyes.
4: Tall.
5: Weighed about 11 stone.
4: Would you know him again, Victor?
5: Certainly I'd know him, John Thomas.
4: It was all very suspicious, Sergeant.
5: Yeah, him running away like that.
4: From the fire?
5: I think he had something to do with it.
4: I think you ought to find him, Sergeant.

0: Sergeant Moody and the rest of the Northampton police made quite a point of trying to find the hatless stranger that day, but he wasn't to be found. By mid-morning, both the burned car and the burned victim had cooled off enough for a closer examination. There wasn't enough left of the man, they had decided it was a man, to tell anything about him. The car proved to have been a Morris Minor saloon, and the registration plate, though badly burned, was still legible. Sergeant Moody.
1: I put in a trunk call to County Hall, Westminster, in London, to check the name to which that number was issued.
2: We'll have it for you in half a second, Sergeant. That was MU1468, wasn't it?
1: MU1468, yes. That's a London registration, according to the book.
2: Quite. We'll have it for you in... Ah, here it is now. The name is Paget. Donald Patrick Paget. Address, Buxted Road, Finchley. The car is a Morris Minor saloon.
1: Was, you mean? Donald Patrick Paget, Buxted Road, Finchley. Thank you very much. I then consulted the London Metropolitan Telephone Directory in the Northampton station to discover whether a telephone number was listed for the name Paget in Buxted Road, Finchley. It was. I spoke to a woman who identified herself as Mrs. Pamela Paget, wife of the owner of the car. I broke the news to her as gently as possible, and she announced her intention of proceeding to Northampton. She arrived the same day, the 6th of September.
3: I came as quickly as I could, Sergeant. Where is he?
1: The remains are in the hospital mortuary, Mum.
3: I suppose I couldn't see him.
1: Well, I'm afraid I must advise strongly against it, Mrs. Paget. I'm afraid he'll be a trifle difficult to identify.
3: I'm not easily shocked, Sergeant.
1: Well, yes, Mum, but perhaps it would be better to wait until you've rested. I could have a nice cup of tea sent in for you.
3: No, thank you, Sergeant.
1: Good hot tea.
3: Thank you. Perhaps you could tell me how this thing happened.
1: Well, we don't know a great deal about it ourselves as yet. It happened only this morning, and we've only completed our preliminary examinations. We thought perhaps you might shed some light on the matter.
3: I'm sure I can't.
1: You and the late Mr. Paget were on good terms, of course.
3: We were.
1: Of course. What was Mr. Paget's occupation?
3: He was a commercial traveler.
1: Commercial traveler.
3: I must notify the people he represents.
1: And the insurance companies?
3: Yes.
1: Yes.
3: I suppose Mr. Paget was alone when this happened?
1: Well, there was nobody else in the car when, at the time of the fire, Mum, but there was a curious circumstance I meant to ask you about at once.
3: Yes?
1: The two young men who discovered the fire report that there was another person.
3: A man or a woman?
1: Oh, a man. What would a woman be doing there?
3: Oh.
1: A man. He was proceeding along a ditch beside the road. They were, of course, not certain that this man had any connection with the case, of course. But
3: what did this man look like? Did he give his name?
1: Oh, no. There was practically no conversation with him, and he hurried away. He's not been seen since.
3: Do you have his description?
1: Yes, I have the description given by the young men who saw him. It was quite a bright moonlight night, as you remember. If indeed the moon does shine in London.
3: The description, please.
1: Age about 35 or 6. He wore no hat.
3: That could be anyone.
1: A dark man. Weighing about 11 stone. Wearing a checkered waistcoat. Huh?
3: My husband was wearing a checkered waistcoat.
1: A dark red tie.
3: And he wore a dark red tie.
1: I'd best call these young men to see if they can remember any more details about this.
3: Go on with the description, please.
1: Oh, yes. The man had a small black moustache, a wart on the left side of his neck, a cut on his right hand.
3: No.
1: Had bulgy eyes. Popeyes, the young man said, and dark curly hair. And he limped, his right foot.
3: His left foot, Sergeant.
1: Huh? Yes?
3: He limped with his left foot. He was wounded in the war in 1916. He limped with his left foot.
1: Do you mean to say you recognize this man, Mrs. Paget?
3: Of course I do.
1: Who?
3: He's the man you thought was burned to death in the motor car.
1: Who?
3: My husband, Donald Paget.
1: But Mrs. Paget!
3: So Don's added murder to his other sins at last, has he?
0: The reporters, the self-styled crime men, pounced on the story by mid-afternoon and flung their headline broadcasts from Land's End to John O'Groats' house. Before nightfall on the 6th of November, a third of the people of England, Scotland and Wales were peering into the faces of perfect strangers, hoping for a glimpse of Donald Patrick Paget, the proclaimed fugitive. At Scotland Yard, we went a little more slowly. We weren't as certain as the newspapers. They got me an impression of the dead man's teeth, and when it arrived, I dispatched it to one Clement Walter, who was Paget's dentist of record. Mr. Walter telephoned me at the yard at 8:10, the night of the 6th.
4: Is that Inspector Clark?
0: Yes, Clark speaking.
4: Walter here.
0: Walter?
4: The dentist, man. Paget's dentist. I should think you'd know my voice by now.
0: Oh, sorry, Mr. Walter. Did you have anything to report?
4: That impression of your precious dead man's teeth.
0: Yes?
4: They're nothing at all like Donald Paget's.
0: Really?
4: I've checked exhaustively through all my rather extensive records. It has taken a great deal of time.
0: I'm sorry, sir.
4: It is quite impossible that the dead man's teeth could be those of Paget's. I would be glad to demonstrate to you at your convenience. But if you could have the actual teeth, I could show you more graphically.
0: All right, sir. Thank you very kindly.
4: My fee will be, in view of the fact that this work has been done after hours, 1 guinea, sir.
0: I am sure that the Home Office will consider it money well spent, sir. Good night.
5: Sergeant Talbot.
6: Coming, sir. I was just about to come in, sir.
0: Do so, by all means.
6: Yes, sir. I've checked 4 persons so far, sir.
0: Well?
6: I asked each one to give me his own description of Paget, sir.

0: Looks as if he's our boy, then.
1: Wait a sec, will you?
2: Yes, sir.
0: Novick, Inspector Clark, here.
3: Mrs. Pamela Paget here to see you, sir.
0: Oh? Well, ask her to come in.
3: Shall I ask the other lady to come in, too, sir?
0: Eh? Who's she?
3: Miss Ellen Mc...
0: Who's she?
3: Don't know, sir. She's with Mrs. Paget.
0: Well, all right. Send her in, too.
3: Yes, sir.
0: Ever hear of an Ellen McEachran, Talbot?
2: No, sir. There was an Alice McEachran, sir. Pickpocket. She was struck by a tram last Tuesday in Hammersmith Broadway. She was killed.
0: Talbot, you're a mine of information. I doubt this is the same one, though.
2: No, sir. That all, sir?
0: Yes, thank you. For now.
4: Office, please.
0: Right here, Mrs. Paget. Come in.
4: Oh, thank you. Thank you.
2: Yes, ma'am.
4: Come in, my child. Inspector Clark, this is Miss Ellen McEachran.
0: How do you do, Miss McEachran? Won't you be seated?
5: Thank you.
0: Well, Mrs. Paget, I'm afraid that it was your husband.
4: I was certain it was.
0: Yes.
4: I've just come back from Hardingstone, and I went straight away to find Ellen.
5: Excuse me, Mum.
0: I'm afraid I don't understand, Mrs. Paget.
4: Do sit still, Ellen.
5: Yes, Mum.
4: That bald-headed sergeant up there, what's his name?
0: Sergeant Moody.
4: Oh, Moody, that's it. He said something when we were talking about not being sure whether the body in the fire was a man or a woman.
0: He told me that on the telephone this afternoon. Apparently they're sure now that it was a man. The medical officer...
4: Yes, I know, but I didn't know when I came back. That's why I went to find Ellen here.
5: She thought perhaps it might be me, but it wasn't, would it?
4: No, child, it wasn't. Neither you nor your father.
0: I'm afraid I know.
5: Father's still in jail. You can't burn up people in jail, now can you, sir?
0: Will you tell me what you're talking about, Mrs. Paget? What has this child and her father got to do with the...
4: I was afraid it was Ellen that Donald had murdered.
5: Oh, my father, you said.
0: Why, for heaven's sake?
4: Well, Ellen's father had threatened to do bodily harm to Donald.
5: Threatened to burst his bloody neck? Oh, pardon me.
0: Eh? Why?
4: Because he wasn't paying the 20 shillings a week he'd agreed to pay, of course.
0: What 20 shillings?
5: For my baby.
0: What?
4: The father of Ellen's 3-year-old child is Donald Paget, Inspector Clark.
0: John Davidson from the Black Museum shared a pint of mild and bitter with me that night after I finally shut up shop. I don't know, John, I said.
6: About when?
0: People.
6: No accounting for tapes. Yeah, fine original statement, that.
0: True, though.
6: You were speaking about the wife.
0: Yes. Married to this fellow. He goes out and contracts Bigham's marriage.
6: To a girl who's an obvious idiot, you said.
0: Well, not very clever.
6: Maidservant, you said.
0: What we used to call a slavey.
6: Fortunately, that class is disappearing.
0: Doesn't help the ones that are left, John.
6: Yeah, the Paget class never dies out.
0: I shall do my best to assure this one's dying out.
6: We were talking about his wife.
0: Yes.
6: She apparently doesn't have any resentment toward this young, what's her name, Ellen?
0: Ellen. Why should she? It wasn't Ellen's fault that she has the mentality of a mangle-woozle. Any resentment she harbors is towards her husband.
6: The missing Donald Patrick Paget, Esquire, who lit one too many bonfires on Guy Fawkes Day.
0: For which, God willing, he'll hang.
6: Do you have any ideas regarding the unfortunate man in the car?
0: None.
6: Well, I know nothing about it, Nobby. But knowing nothing about it, I may have an idea.
0: What?
6: The lawful wife may have an idea, too.
0: Mrs. Paget?
6: Aye.
0: Explain, please, John.
6: If a man commits, what shall we call it, an indiscretion like this, marrying bigamously and fathering a child...
0: The law of the land calls it a felony.
6: For the purpose of my argument, let's disregard the legality of the thing, Nobby. Now, we have here the situation of a husband committing a grave offense against his wife.
0: And the law.
6: Disregard the law. Empirically, I mean. He commits this heinous crime. The wife practicing true

0: Too forbearance and charity forgives the man, or at least declines to prosecute him.
1: Well?
0: Now, bear with me. Given that set of circumstances, would not such a man be inclined to repeat the offense?
1: Well,
0: having convinced himself that he'll be allowed, as our American cousins say, allowed to get away with it again.
1: It could be, John.
0: Assuring himself that he need only to satisfy his wife's goodness of soul, her love for him, which she has demonstrated, and the payment to the unfortunate young woman of a sum of money proposed by the courts. Well,
1: I don't see where your argument's going, John, but...
0: It's not a bad argument, Nobby. And it follows out the one advanced by Mrs. Paget. Assume that the wrong girl's father threatens unpleasantness to Brother Paget.
1: Oh, you're saying that the dead man may be the father of still another victimized girl.
0: Well, doesn't it sound reasonable?
1: Well, I...
0: Mrs. Paget was convinced it was reasonable in the case of young Ellen, is it? She's forgiven a lot, but she boggles at the thought of murder. So for that matter do I.
1: What do you think?
0: Well, I think if I were doing it, I'd look about and see if the temporarily missing Mr. Paget has made any other excursions into the extramarital. And then I'd discover whether the father of the bride is enjoying good health or has recently been the victim of an all-consuming fire. And then I should order another half pint for poor old John Davidson, who is now extremely thirsty.
1: John Davidson's ingenious idea was almost right. Mrs. Paget knew of no other liaisons with women of any age, intellectual state, or social standing which had been contracted by her husband.
2: We have been horribly unhappy, Inspector, during all of our married life. But I have tried to make allowances. Donald was severely wounded in the war. He was buried alive at Festubert. They despaired of his life for a long, long time.
1: I didn't know about that.
2: He was such a wonderful person, Inspector, before we were married and he went to France. At Festubert, only 3 months after he went overseas, I didn't. Well, I made a vow to myself that if Don recovered and got well, I'd... I don't want to talk about it.
1: I'm sorry, Mrs. Paget.
2: I swore to myself that no matter what happened, no matter what he did, I would try.
1: I'm sorry, Mrs. Paget, but...
2: He's been unfaithful to me so many times. But this time with Ellen was the only one I knew all about. I was afraid Ellen's father was... Don's mind was affected, you know, by that dreadful wound. He makes mistakes. He does things. He can't hold on to a job. We haven't any money. I've tried so hard, Inspector. But not murder. Not murder. Even if it is Donald. That's why I came to you. If it's murder, not even for Donnie.
1: I went away from there back to my office. It was the morning of the 7th of November, less than 32 hours since the young men had found the blazing car. There was a telegraph form in its envelope on my desk. I looked at it from Cardiff in Wales. I tore open the envelope. Signature. Arthur Llewellyn. I don't know any Arthur Llewellyn. What's the message say? Donald Patrick Paget will arrive at Hammersmith bus terminal at 9:30 p.m. today, the 7th. Important you meet him. You will recognize him from his description, Arthur Llewellyn. John Davidson, it appeared, was wrong. I telephoned him to say so. I didn't telephone Mrs. Paget. 9:30 that night, I met Donald Paget as he stepped off the Cardiff bus. It was easy to recognize him. We went in a CID car to my office and talked.
3: I'd given up, Inspector, anyhow. It can't be done. I wonder if I could see my wife.
1: She's waiting in the anteroom. You can see her if you want to, and she wants to, after we get this over.
3: All right. I did it.
1: Very well. Donald Patrick Paget, I arrest you on a charge of willful murder and warn you that anything you say will be taken down in writing and may be used in evidence. Sergeant Talbot, do you have your notebook?
4: Yes, sir. I'm ready.
3: I'll make a statement. I had to do it. First, I got rid of nearly every penny of money we had. I spent it on women. It's funny to say that when I love Pamela. I love poor Pamela, and I treated her so badly. Just women. I don't drink, I don't smoke. But women find me attractive, I'm afraid, and I'm their undoing. And mine. And Pamela's. Yes, and that kid of Ellen's. I couldn't pay the building society on the house. They'd have thrown us out in another month. I couldn't pay Ellen. Or McEachran would have had me in jail. It was just the end of things for me. And for Pamela. So I picked him up when he asked for a lift. And I poured petrol all over him after I strangled him, and I stuffed him into the driver's seat. Then I got out and poured a trail of petrol down the road to the car and lighted it. And then I remembered I'd locked him in. I tried to run back to the car, but it was too late. I ran back and down the ditch, and that was when those boys saw me. The game was up. I'd intended to run away and be listed as dead in a motor car accident, and Pamela'd get the insurance. But they'd seen me. I did run away. It isn't very clear to me, I'm afraid. I went to Cardiff. I went to see a girl I used to know, Gladys Llewellyn. But she was gone. And her brother Arthur saw me. He hated me for some reason. Did he telegraph you?
1: Mm-hmm.
3: I knew I was done for. Can I see Pamela now? Please?
1: All right, Sergeant.
3: Oh, wait. There's one more thing. I don't know who he was, the man I murdered. He was a complete stranger. He just happened along at the right time. I don't know his name. I'm sorry about him. But I'm sorry about so many things. Now may I see Pamela?
1: All right, Sergeant.
3: Hello, Pam, darling.
2: Hello, Donnie.
3: Oh, Pamela. I'm so sorry.
2: I brought you some of the cigarettes you like, Donnie.

The identity of the dead man was never learned. Donald Patrick Paget was tried at the Bedford Assizes and found guilty of murder. On the 10th of March, 1931, he was hanged at Bedford Prison.

Paired today on Whitehall 1212 in the order of their appearance, Harvey Hayes, Jared Burke, Gordon Stern, Lester Fletcher, Basil Langton, Francois Grimard, Eula Garrick, Patricia Courtley, and Victor Chapin. Whitehall 1212 is written and directed by Willis Cooper.

Because blood has been available in Korea until now, many, many lives have been saved. However, the present rate of donations is far below that needed to build up our reserve supplies. This is NBC, the National Broadcasting Company.

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0: In every war, there are two battlefields. One where guns are fired and one where guns are made. We have been victorious on this second battlefield. We have been winning in our factories, our plants, in all our arsenals of supply. But there have been a few men who have fought the war of supply, not for us, but for the enemy. Because to these men, war has meant only one thing, a chance to make money. They have been caught. Sooner or later, these men are caught by the FBI. Because the workers in their plants are also working for this country. In one case, a war profiteer was caught because of a worker who was only a cleaning woman. A middle-aged woman who swept the floors in a plant which manufactured hand grenades for the government.
1: Say, hold on there.
2: What?
1: Well, where are you dumping that stuff?
2: In the trash barrel.
1: Oh, that doesn't go in the trash barrel.
2: But it's just the sweepings from the floor.
1: I know, but...
2: It's trash. Trash goes in the trash barrel.
1: What's your name?
2: Anna Waco. What's yours?
1: Rockland.
2: Oh, Mr. Rockland. Oh, I'm sorry.
1: That's all right, Mrs. Waco. How long have you been working here?
2: 3 months, sir.
1: Surely you know by now that any sweepings with powder in them go in that box over there.
2: But this powder isn't good for anything, Mr. Rockland. It's all mixed with dirt and shavings.
1: Mrs. Waco, this is my plant. I'm manufacturing hand grenades for our government. One of the duties to anyone working for the government is to conserve material.
2: But this powder...
1: Will you let us worry about
2: but
1: it? We have ways of sifting the powder from the dirt. We must conserve.
2: Well, I've got two sons over there. And I'd hate for them to get a hand grenade with powder
1: like... Mrs. Waco, any sweepings from the floor which have powder in them are to be dumped in that box.
2: Yes, sir.
1: After all, there's a war on, you know.
0: The war that is being fought on the second battlefield, the war fought in the factory, is a vitally important one. And industry and labor have been fighting it triumphantly. Soon after Pearl Harbor, however, the Attorney General of this country realized that there would be a few dollar patriots to blot the record. A greedy few who would try to make huge profits at the expense of the government. And so a war frauds unit of the Department of Justice was created. And to the FBI went the job of tracking down the criminals involved. That's why when Mrs. Anna Waco became suspicious of the Rockland Powder Company, she went to the offices of the FBI.
2: Maybe he has got a way of getting the dirt out of the powder, but there are other funny things, too.
3: Like what, Mrs. Waco?
2: Well, I...
3: Don't be afraid, please. Anything you say is just between us. The FBI will never do anything to endanger your position.
2: Oh, I'm not afraid, Mr. Daly. Not for myself, anyway.
3: Who, then?
2: My daughter-in-law. She works in the plant, on the assembly line, putting in the powder charges. But they don't care how much powder goes in.
3: Who doesn't care?
2: Mr. Rockland or one of his sons.
3: How many sons does he have?
2: 4. And they're all nasty boys. One of them's Ruth's foreman. And he just keeps saying, hurry up, speed it up.
3: I see.
2: He doesn't care if the grenades are any good. He just cares if they're getting out a lot of them.
3: Mrs. Waco, you must know the government has inspectors checking those grenades before they leave the plant.
2: Sure, I know.
3: Well, if the grenades don't come up to specifications, if they're not any good... Those inspectors are going to reject them.
2: I know.
3: Well?
2: What happens to them after the inspectors turn them down?
3: What do you mean?
2: Oh, Mr. Daly, those Rocklands are just out to make all the money they can. They wouldn't be in such a hurry to turn out bad grenades unless they had some way of using them.
3: Well, what way?
2: I don't know, sir. But they're always talking and talking about conserving material.
3: Yes.
2: Well, good or bad material... I'll bet they've got some way of getting those rejected grenades out of that plant.
0: Special agents were sent out to check the Rockland Powder Company, to delve into the past of Andrew Rockland and his 4 sons, to interview the government inspectors who examined the hand grenades made at the Rockland plant. From the inspectors, FBI agents found that each day... A large number of grenades did not come up to government specifications and had to be rejected. These faulty grenades were supposed to be sent back and fixed. But whether they were or not, the inspectors didn't know. They had no way of knowing. But the FBI had a way of finding out. The inspectors were asked to mark a small red X on each rejected grenade. And then, after a few days, a case of hand grenades made by the Rockland Company was given microscopic examination.
3: Hello, Bill.
4: Oh, hello, Mr. Daly.
3: What's new?
4: You mean, have we heard anything from your hand grenades yet? The answer is yes.
3: Fine.
4: Not so fine.
3: What do you mean?
4: How much do you know about specifications for hand grenades, Mr. Daly?
3: I've learned a lot in the last few days.
4: Well, it seems that each of these grenades is supposed to have 4 individual powder charges.
3: Otherwise, it won't go off correct.
4: That's right. Now, here. Look at a cross-section drawing of this one grenade.
3: All right.
4: You see?
3: Yes. That's only got one charge.
4: If a soldier tried to use that grenade to save his life... Well...
3: No.
4: We found 22 like this one, Mr. Daly.
3: How many were examined altogether?
4: 136. Oh, here.
3: 54 with only 2 charges. 37 with only 3 charges.
4: And out of the whole lot, exactly 25 that met with specifications.
3: Well.
4: That's not all.
3: Not all?
4: No. To be really efficient, the powder charges have to be compressed into the grenade under a pressure of from 5 to 6,000 pounds.
3: That means using a machine press.
4: Yes. Some of these were made with a hand press. You know something?
3: What?
4: The powder in every one of these grenades made with a hand press is full of dirt and shavings. Almost as if...
3: The powder had been swept up from the floor.
4: Yes.
3: Bill, let me see one of those grenades.
4: Hmm. Yeah. What are you looking for?
3: A little red X.
4: Oh, you won't find any on those, Mr. Daly.
3: What?
4: The Foley ones made with a machine press, they all have the red X on them. But the others, the ones with the dirty powder and made with a hand press, they don't have any mark on them at all.
0: A special agent of the FBI can get into a war plant by showing his credentials. Entrance, however, is not assurance that he'll be able to see what he's looking for. That he'll be able to see how Foley grenades are packed and shipped out anyway. How other Foley grenades can be made with hand presses and dirty powder. And can be packed and shipped without ever being inspected. Without ever being seen. The special agent who visited the Rockland Powder Company had no trouble getting in. He showed his credentials, he waited a few minutes, and then a young man appeared.
5: Mr. Daly?
3: Yes?
5: I'm Fred Rockland.
3: Oh, how do you do?
5: Hiya. My father's waiting inside for you.
3: Oh, that's fine.
5: Just a few steps down this hall.
3: What's that?
5: Oh, just testing the burglar alarm, I guess.
3: Oh.
5: This way.
3: Thanks.
5: Oh, Dad?
6: Yes?
5: He'll take care of you, Mr. Rockland.
3: Thanks.
5: So long.
3: So long. Hello, Mr. Rockland.
6: How do you do, sir? You're from the FBI?
3: That's right.
6: Well, glad to be of any help I can to a representative of our government.
3: That's nice of you.
6: Anything in particular that you want to see, Mr. Daly?
3: No. No, I don't believe so.
6: Just want a general look around, huh?
3: Yes.
6: Well, this building you're in now is just one of the places where we assemble the grenades.
3: How many buildings do you have in all, Mr. Rockland?
6: We have 5. Do you want to go through all of them?
3: If it's not too much trouble.
6: Oh, no trouble at all. Glad to do it.
3: That's nice of you.
6: I just wondered if there was anything particular you were looking for.
3: No. No, nothing.
6: I realize you boys have to be a little close-mouthed about your business.
3: Just a routine look around, Mr. Rockland.
6: I see. Well, if you...
3: Are those people over there government inspectors?
6: Yes. That's a pretty routine job in our plant, I am glad to say. This way, Mr. Daly.
0: 5 buildings made up the Rockland Powder Company. The owner himself took the special agent of the FBI on a tour of all 5. The agent could neither see nor hear nor find anything to indicate that Andrew Rockland was deliberately trying to perpetrate a war fraud against the government of the United States. On the surface, everything was in order. Everything was up to standard. Except that every time the agent approached a new building, an alarm bell rang.
3: I suppose this is the last building?
6: Yes. You've seen them all now.
3: Well, I must say, it seems to be a fine place.
6: Thank you. We think it is. We're Well, we're all pretty proud of our little contribution to the war.
3: I'm sure you are. Tell me something. If one or two of the grenades happen to be faulty, what happens to them?
6: Oh, they're set aside and remade.
3: I see. I noticed that you have special boxes set aside for the rejects.
6: Naturally. We don't want them to get mixed up with the others.
3: Naturally. I was just...
6: We can get out this way.
3: Thanks.
6: After you, sir.
3: Thank you. Very nice of you to show me around, Mr. Rockland.
6: Oh, not at all. I'm always glad to be of service to my government or any... What's the matter?
3: Didn't you say you had five buildings?
6: Yes.
3: Well, isn't that small one over there...
6: Oh, that one isn't used.
3: I see.
6: That's where I originally started my plant. But it's too old to be good for anything now.
3: You suppose I could see it?
6: Certainly. Some other time.
3: Oh, as long as I'm here now,
6: I'm afraid not, Mr. Davy. I do have a business to run, you know. I can't spare any more time.
3: Well, perhaps someone else could take me around.
6: I don't think so. We all work very hard here. There's a war on, you know.
3: Yes. Of course, I couldn't go through it myself.
6: No. No, I think you'd have a little difficulty in doing that. Good day, sir.

we momentarily close the Federal Bureau of Investigation file on war frauds. We'll return to this case in just a moment. At the end of tonight's broadcast, let's suppose that you open your evening paper and turn to the stock market quotations. The name Equitable is fresh in your mind, so you decide to find out what the Equitable stock is selling for. You look under the E's, but the name Equitable Life Assurance Society of the United States is not there. Why? Well, it's not there for a very good reason. There is no such thing as Equitable stock. You can't buy it because it doesn't exist. This society is owned entirely by its policyholders, not by stockholders. And therefore, in the very truest sense of the word, the Equitable is a society in which all the funds are put to work for the benefit of all the members. Furthermore, the dollars entrusted to the society are employed in ways that benefit the entire nation. They're invested in war bonds and American industry. They promote the business of farming, and they encourage home ownership. By serving its members, the Equitable serves America. And now, back to the file on Andrew Rockland, War Profiteer.

0: Agents of the FBI don't force their way into private property. Neither into a house, nor into a building, nor even into a war plant where they are fairly certain criminals are working, and working overtime. In the Rockland case, special agents attempted to get into the plant by working there as employees. The plant, however, suddenly announced that even though it was speeding up production, it was not hiring any more workers. That was also an announcement that Andrew Rockland was on guard. The FBI had no actual proof, no conclusive evidence that Rockland and his four sons were deliberately defrauding the government. They needed proof, and they knew it must be within that plant. They knew that somehow they had to get into that single unused building. But how?
1: Mr. Daly?
2: Yes?
1: I'm Harvey Berkeley.
2: Oh, how do you do, sir?
1: Hello, the boys over at the American Legion said you wanted to see me tonight.
2: Yes, have a chair.
1: Thanks. Always glad to sit after all the walking I do. And
2: Mr. Berkeley, I wanted to see you because, frankly, we need your help.
1: You need my help? The FBI needs my help?
2: Yes.
1: Will I tell my wife?
2: We'd rather you didn't say anything to anybody.
1: Oh, sure, sure, but why me?
2: We want to get into the Rockland powder plant.
1: Oh.
2: We need an employee to help us. Someone who's patriotic and can be trusted to keep quiet. We checked with the Legion and got your name.
1: Did you check on me?
2: We're satisfied.
1: Well, name it, and if I can do it, no questions asked.
2: Thanks. You're the safety engineer at the plant.
1: That's my title.
2: Just what do you do?
1: Oh, pretty much what I think has to be done to keep the plant safe.
2: You can get into all parts of it at any time.
1: Sure.
2: Can you get me in?
1: Without anyone knowing who you are?
2: Yes.
1: Sure.
2: What about the guards at the gate?
1: Well, if you wear old working clothes, I can take you in with me.
2: How?
1: Well, I'm allowed to take on an extra man if I think I need one for special precautions.
2: Mr. Berkeley.
1: Yeah?
2: Would too much snow on the roofs of the plant buildings be considered a reason for special precautions?
1: Why, sure. If it gets too heavy, there might be damage. Why?
2: I was thinking. You might say you needed me to help shovel snow from the roofs. There's a lot of it now.
1: Well, I could figure out an easier way. Less work for you.
2: I'd rather do it that way. I'd like to shovel snow off the roof of that unused old building.
1: Oh.
2: You see, I want to get into that building. And I think the roof's probably the best way.
0: At 11:30 the next morning, Harvey Berkeley and a rather dirty-looking helper climbed a ladder to the snow-covered roof of the old unused building on the grounds of the Rockland Powder Company. The guards saw them, watched them shovel snow for a few minutes, and then forgot about them. At noon, Harvey Berkeley and his helper quit for lunch and left the roof of the building. Not by the ladder, however, but by a trap door that took them inside.
2: Sure is dirty in here.
1: Yeah, this is just an old loft, Mr. Daly. Hasn't been used for years, as far as I know.
2: No. Nothing around but cobwebs. What's downstairs?
1: Your guess is as good as mine.
2: Let's take a look.
1: I don't know how we're going to get down there. The door's all boarded up.
2: Oh, I don't want to get down there.
1: What?
2: I just want to be able to see down there. Got your hammer?
1: Yeah. Here.
2: Thanks.
1: What are you going to do? Pry up those boards?
2: Yes, they're loose enough.
1: I don't know what you're up to, Mr. Daly, but you sure seem to pick the hard way of doing it.
2: Oh, no, this isn't easy way. There.
1: Get a good view of the place, all right.
2: What are all those crates?
1: Oh, I don't know, but the Rocklands have sort of used this as a general junk storehouse ever since the new buildings were put up. You see that machinery right below us?
2: Yes.
1: Well, they're the old hand presses they used to use in the beginning. They're no good now, so they just store them here.
2: I don't think they're just stored.
1: What do you mean?
2: Take a good look around this loft. Then look down there.
1: Okay.
2: See any difference?
1: Well, it looks cleaner down there.
2: A lot cleaner. No cobwebs, no dust, no boards over the door. That's not a storehouse down there, Berkeley. That's a little factory.
1: But who uses it?
2: I don't know, but I'm going to wait here till I find out.
1: Well, what happens when you do?
2: Wait and see.
0: For almost 10 hours, Special Agent Daly sat quietly and alone in the dusty loft of the unused building. For almost 10 hours, he waited. For almost 10 hours, he crouched by the loosened floorboards, waiting for someone to enter the room below. Waiting to see if his suspicions were right. Waiting for proof that men worked in that room below to defraud the government of the United...
3: Berkeley? Is that you, Berkeley?
4: Yeah. Sure is dark in here.
2: Hurt yourself?
4: Nah.
2: Anybody see you come up?
4: No, but I had to wait till the guards got out of the way. Here.
2: What's this?
4: Some sandwiches.
2: Oh, thanks. You pick up that box for me?
4: Yeah. What's in it? Who's down there?
2: Wait till they turn on the...
4: It's old man Rockland.
2: Those his sons?
4: Yeah. What have they got in that big box?
2: Haven't you ever seen it before?
4: It looks... Say... That's the box they use for powder sweepings from the floor. What the devil...
2: Look.
4: They're making grenades with that lousy powder in the old hand presses. Why those...
2: Shh. Do you know what's in the other crate they're bringing in now?
4: Look like grenades from here. But what for?
2: Those are the rejected grenades, Berkeley. Let me have that box you picked up for me.
4: Here.
2: Thank you.
4: What are they going to do with rejected grenades? Hey, is that a camera you got?
2: Yes. 16-millimeter movie camera.
4: You're not going to take...
2: Yes, I'm going to photograph Mr. Rockland and his four sons at work cheating the government.
4: They've got plenty to take pictures of down there.
2: I'm glad the hand presses are right underneath. With Mr. Andrew Rockland working them and giving me a nut.
4: What's the matter?
2: Rockland's looking right up here.
4: Probably heard the camera. Turn it off.
2: No. He probably isn't sure what the sound is. If I turn it off, he'll know it's coming from up here. We've got to leave it on and take a chance.
4: It sounds so loud.
5: Hey, Murray.
4: He's calling one of his sons over. Mr. Daly, if they...
2: Shh. Too late now.
4: Mr. Daly, they're...
2: Again.
4: I thought for sure he spotted us.
2: The son probably told the old man he was hearing things.
4: That's a break.
2: It sure is. Now we're really in business.

0: Say, these are pretty darn fine pictures, Daly.
1: Thanks. There's a shot coming up. There. Two of the patriotic Rockland family packing rejected hand grenades for shipment.
0: Look at the old man telling him to work faster.
1: Oh, he cracks a whip over them.
0: How long do they keep it up?
1: Till 3 a.m. My film ran out before then.
0: Well, it doesn't matter. You've got enough proof here for any jury.
1: That's all.
0: That's plenty. Those Rocklands are a fine bunch of loyal citizens, aren't they?
1: What gets me is that a few men like that can hurt the reputations of other patriotic businessmen.
0: Yeah.
1: Just as one strike gives all labor a black eye. And they've both been doing an A1 job in this war. Well, I'll leave the film with you.
0: Where are you going?
1: To wind up the case. I've got orders to pick up Mr. Andrew Rockland personally.
2: Like many criminals, Andrew Rockland posed as an ardent patriot. And part of that bogus patriotism was not driving a car to work, even though he could afford one. In the evenings, Andrew Rockland drove a car to parties and to the movies. But during the day, when he was a loyal, hard-working businessman, he took the interurban train from his house to his factory and from his factory to his house. At 5:35 one afternoon, Andrew Rockland stood on the interurban railway station platform, waiting, as usual, for the train that would take him home after his day's work had ended. And before his night's work began.
3: Dad! Dad!
4: Freddy, I thought I told you to stay.
1: I'm glad I found you.
4: What's the matter?
1: Oh, I was afraid you'd left.
4: For heaven's sake, what's got into you?
1: Dad, they're after us.
4: Who?
1: The FBI.
4: What?
1: They're at the plant now.
4: Oh, nonsense. They can't get in if I let
1: them. They don't want to get in. I'm trying to tell you, Dad, they don't have to get in.
4: Freddy, will you make some sense?
1: They've got warrants for all of us. They've arrested Pete and Tom and Joe.
4: Calm down, calm down.
1: I ducked out the back. And they're looking for you, too.
4: Well, let them find me.
1: Dad, don't you understand?
4: Yes, yes, I understand. But so what? There isn't anything they can prove. Not one single solitary thing. And until they get in the old building...
1: They've been in the old building.
4: What do you mean?
1: Last night, one of them was up in the loft, watching us while we worked.
4: Oh, let him try to prove it.
1: But he wasn't alone.
4: I don't care how many witnesses...
1: Dad, will you listen? He had a camera with him. A movie camera. They've got pictures of us working.
4: Freddy.
1: It's true. I heard them telling Pete.
4: A camera?
1: Yeah. Yeah, a movie camera. Dad, what are we going to do?
4: A camera.
1: Where can we go? They've got us dead to rights. Dad, where are you running?

In every war, there are two battlefields. One where guns are fired, one where guns are made. We have been victorious on this second battlefront. Industry and labor have been winning the battle in our factories and in our plants. There have been a few men, a few greedy men, a few criminal men who have tried to defraud the government in order to make enormous profits. These men have been caught by the FBI. And if there are any others, they too will be caught by the FBI. Because none of them can run a factory single-handed. They need to have people working for them and with them. People who know that working in a factory today is fighting a war. People who are fighting the war not because they want to make money, but because they want to win a new world for themselves and all those who will come after them.

0: You'll hear about the file on next week's case in just a moment. Since VE Day, the members of the Equitable Life Assurance Society of the United States, along with their fellow citizens, have been filled with conflicting emotions. We're tempted to rejoice because complete success has at last crowned our military efforts in Europe. But our deep satisfaction in this victory is tempered when we remember the gold stars in the windows of so many American homes. When we remember the boys who still face death in the far Pacific. We honor the fighting men whose courage and steadfastness have made possible one of the greatest military achievements in American history. But our hearts go out to the parents of those American boys who will not return to the homes they died to defend. So we believe that this is a time for prayer. It's a time to stay on the job, to resolve that we will not relax our efforts until final victory in the Pacific is ours. To that ardently desired end, the Equitable Society, speaking for its management, its employees, and its 3,200,000 members, pledges its unswerving and untiring support. Next week, a crime against society, grand larceny. The incidents used in tonight's broadcast are taken from the files of the Federal Bureau of Investigation. However, all names used are fictitious. Any similarity thereof to the names of persons living or dead is accidental. In tonight's case, Andrew Rockland was played by Jack McBride. The music was composed and directed by Van Cleve. The author was Lawrence MacArthur, and your narrator was Frank Lovejoy. This is Your FBI is a Jerry Devine production. Now this is Carl Frank speaking for the Equitable Life Assurance Society of the United States and inviting you to tune in again next week at the same time for This is Your FBI.
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2: And now to Counter Spy. In espionage, the penalty for mistakes is death. Every member of the guilty spy ring is doomed by its faraway superiors. Yet the sentence is rarely carried out by direct means. The watchwords are concealment and mystery. In the city of Detroit, a small branch library stands in a quiet side street. One morning, a young man with eyes alert entered the building and went to the main reading room.
7: Excuse me, miss.
8: Yes, sir.
7: I want to turn this book in.
8: Julius Caesar's Commentaries. In the original Latin.
7: Yes.
8: You're quite a student, Mr. Argyle.
7: Caesar was quite a boy.
8: Are you taking out another book?
7: No, I'm leaving Detroit very soon. Goodbye, and thanks a lot.
8: Goodbye, Mr. Argyle.
9: I beg your pardon.
8: Yes, sir.
9: I was looking on the shelves for Julius Caesar's Commentaries, but it doesn't seem to be there.
8: No, it's right here. Our only copy was just returned a moment ago. Do you want to take it out?
9: Yes, please. Here's my library card. Harry J. Peters.
10: From Peters, Counter Spy Field Office, Detroit, to David Harding, Washington. Have just received coded report from counter spy George Argyle, operating undercover inside foreign spy ring in United States. Code used, alternate word and line transposition. What are your orders?
11: Leaders, have message decoded in Detroit and hold there. I'm flying Detroit immediately.
9: Harding, this is the original message Argyle left for me in the library book, disguised as a letter home.
12: Thanks, Peter. Still addresses me as Aunt Bessie.
9: Here's the decoded transcript, Aunt Bessie.
12: Thanks, Junior. Dear Mr. Harding, trouble ahead. Last night, the only man in the spy ring I ever saw was killed in a car smash out on Woodward Avenue. A fake accident.
9: There was an accident, Dave, and a man was killed.
12: What's more, I've been ordered to leave my job in the turbojet factory here and go to Memphis, Tennessee. I think the superiors of the spy ring now realize that someone has fed them nothing but false information for a year. I don't believe they know I was the one, but evidently all members of the ring are to be moved around.
9: Oh, fine.
12: Yeah, I don't like that either, Peters. We still don't know who the other members of the ring are.
9: It may be getting dangerous. Want to pull our guy out?
12: And lose 3 years of our work and preparation? Still, I don't want Argyle to be left entirely alone in Memphis.
9: Is Aunt Bessie worried?
12: Definitely. Argyle adds here that he'll be at the Hotel Lee. Peters, brush up on your southern accent. You're going to be there, too.

0: Mr. Argyle?
1: Yes?
0: I'm the hotel fire inspector.
1: Oh, come in. Good to see you, Peters.
0: Any news, Argyle?
1: I got this postcard today.
0: From the Southern Beauty Tourist Bureau, Memphis.
1: Mm-hmm.
0: Guided tours of historic Southland. See monuments and battlegrounds of the war between the states. Special feature, visit the High Mountain Caves.
1: You'll notice that last one is circled in red ink, the High Mountain Caves. And notice here in the schedule of tours...
0: Yes. Another circle of red ink around the date Thursday, 5 p.m.
1: Obviously, that's when my next contact with the spy ring is to be made.
0: Well, look, Argyle, I'd better join the group, too.
1: I think that'll be too risky, Peters. Those tourist groups aren't very large. Whoever the contact is will take a good look at everybody.
0: Well, how are you to be recognized?
1: My name is known to the ring. I'll simply give it when I buy my ticket for the tour. Then I'll just wait and see what happens.
2: Now, folks, we're pretty near finished our tour. Famous High Mountain Cave. Scene of beauty with the stalactites, stalagmites. Kind of scary, too. One more little demonstration before we step outside again into our lovely southern evening. This here underground river we've been following from one of these caves to another ends right here, you see, in a deep well or chasm. Leave me tell you, the fella that falls down here ain't never coming up. You see this rock? I'm going to drop it down. Now, you'll have to listen hard to hear the splash. Ready? There she goes. Well, that was that. Now, if you'll be so good as to step to the exit there, the bus will return us to Memphis and to your hotel. Let's see, that's 1, 2, 3, 4, 5, 6, 7. Excuse me, folks. Wait out there just a minute. One of our members seems to be missing here. I'll locate him. I'll be right out here. Hey, mister. Mister? Hey, there you are.
3: Help, please.
1: Good heavens, my friend. You've been stabbed.
3: Guy, get me to a doctor, quick.
1: But the knife.
3: Don't pull it out, don't.
1: But I must. Otherwise, how can I... finish you off for good.
4: And Argyle was stabbed to death right there in the cave, Peters?
0: That's right, Mr. Harding. It was my fault. I should have gone right with Argyle, no matter what he said.
4: Oh, now, don't blame yourself, Peters. You took every reasonable precaution. How are the police handling the case?
0: All members of the tour have been questioned except the guide. He's disappeared, so he must have been the murderer.
4: Peters... in my opinion, this spy ring isn't just being moved around. It's being wiped out.
0: Well, Dave, there's one way to make sure. Let me take Argyle's place.
4: Good idea, but how?
0: First, a squib in the papers that Argyle was only wounded. Second, I'll enter a hospital under his name.
4: The murderer will make another try, Peters.
0: All right, let him, Dave. That's exactly what we want.
1: Nurse, you said Mr. Argyle had this here room?
5: Hey, go right in, sir.
1: Ah, Mr. Argyle. How fortunate you were to have lost nothing but a little blood. May I sit down by your bed? I was about to visit you at your hotel, Mr. Argyle, when I read in the papers of the attempt on your life in the High Mountain Cave. So I came straight here to the hospital. I'm surprised, if I may say so, to find you alive, receiving visitors.
6: It was only a flesh wound, Mr.
1: Forgive me, Mr. Argyle. My name is Anthony Blix, B-L-I-X, the Tri-State Travel Agency. The reason I was so anxious to see you was to give you this, your river steamship ticket from Memphis to New Orleans. The one you ordered through our office?
6: Oh, yes, yes, of course.
1: The boat leaves on Tuesday, Mr. Argyle. Will you be able to travel?
6: I think so, if I take it easy.
1: I'm delighted.
6: Will I be seeing you again, Mr. Blix?
1: The world is growing so small, Mr. Argyle, I wouldn't be at all surprised. Oh, by the way, we were unable to get you a cabin entirely to yourself. I'm sorry to say, you'll have a cabin mate. Goodbye.

Aunt Bessie from Nephew Argyle. First contact made. Anthony Blix of Tri-State Travel Agency, Memphis. Next contact may be somebody on riverboat to New Orleans.

0: thank you, Stuart. Put my suitcase down here. Then you may go.
1: Yes.
0: I beg your pardon?
2: Good morning.
0: What are you doing in this cabin?
2: My ticket says I was booked in here.
0: Why are you lying down? Are you ill?
2: I'm recovering from an accident.
0: It's ridiculous.
2: There was nothing ridiculous about it.
0: I mean, you're being booked into this cabin when I was booked in here, too.
2: Obviously a mistake.

0: I'm sorry, Mr.
1: Argyle.
0: Argyle. Well, I'm sorry I was angry. My name is Valerie Arden. Are you going to stay in New Orleans after we get there?
1: That's hard to say. How about you?
0: I live in New Orleans, Mr. Argyle, even though I'm English. Listen, Argyle, I have your next instructions.
1: Yes?
0: On reaching New Orleans, you're to see a man named Avery L. Clark, River Road, number 821.
1: Yes?
0: Tell him I sent you and say that you're applying for the job he has open in Los Angeles. Clear?
1: Clear. There's the steward.
0: Just a minute, steward. Well, Mr. Argyle, I do hope your fever's better.
1: It was a knife wound, Miss Arden.
0: A knife? Good gracious, if I had to kill anyone, I'd use poison or a gun, wouldn't you? Knives are so uncertain, aren't they?
1: To Aunt Betsy from Nephew Argyle. Boat contact made by one Valerie Arden. Next contact in New Orleans, Avery L. Clark, 821 River Road.
2: To Argyle from Aunt Betsy. On arriving New Orleans, register Hotel Esplanade. You will be given room 484. I will be there with Lieutenant Fabian of New Orleans Police. See you tonight.
3: Nice to know you, Peters, or Argyle. Which is it?
1: Peters will be safe, Lieutenant Fabian, in this hotel room anyway. Any news, Mr. Harding?
4: Well, I've ordered a complete checkup on that man Blix back in Memphis, Peters. I expect a report very soon.
3: About Valerie Arden, Peters. She really lives here in New Orleans, runs a high-toned gift shop. About Avery L. Clark, all we know is that he's in the sugar business.
1: Well, Dave, Valerie Arden said I'm to talk to Clark about going to Los Angeles.
4: Well, I think that's just talk, Peters. I'm pretty sure now that every member of this spy ring is marked for death by its own employers abroad. Clark may try to kill you.
1: I'll have to take that chance, Dave.
3: Peters, did either Blix or the woman act like they suspected you're not the real Argyle?
1: No, Lieutenant. But the guide who murdered Argyle in the caves would know I'm not the right man.
4: Well, that's the big risk, Peters. The Blix and the girl have somehow been warned by the murderer, or just leading you on. Now, when are you to see Clark?
1: The longer I wait, the bigger the risk. I think I'll go right now. 821 River Road.
5: Well, what is it? What is it? Well, don't stand there on the porch gaping.
1: I'm sorry. May I ask who you are?
5: I'm Mr. Clark's housekeeper. Come from Oklahoma, and I don't like New Orleans, and I don't like the riffraff that comes to see Mr. Clark. See him you want to see, I guess.
1: Yes. My name's Argyle.
5: Well, come in, young man, but don't expect me to announce you. He's in the living room. You can go right in and announce yourself.
1: All right, thank you.
5: And tell him not to ring for drinks, because I got the bacon to do.
1: Mr. Clark?
6: Yes.
1: My name's Argyle.
6: Come in.
1: I met a Valerie Arden on the boat from Memphis. She says you need a man for a job in Los Angeles.
6: Argyle, somebody's trying to wipe us out. They tried to get you in Memphis, didn't they? You see? First you, now me.
1: You? Do you know who's trying it?
6: What individual? No. But death for everybody. That's the high command's way of punishing failures. Look at that double window behind me.
1: One pane is broken.
6: Three bullets did it 10 minutes ago. Those three bullets are now in my back.
1: What?
6: Yeah.
1: You need a doctor.
6: That's no use. I'm going to die. Whether you're my friend or my enemy, Argyle, never sit with your back to a window. Now, you better get out of here. You'll be caught for my murder.
1: Clark.

0: Mr. Clark about the bacon. I got to... Say, you, what's the matter with him?
1: He's dead. He was murdered.
2: Murdered? Oh, he's all blood. You murdered him, you riffraff. You murdered him.
1: No, I didn't. Listen, I want you to call the police.
2: Me, if you didn't kill him, why don't you call them? Where are you going?
1: I'm getting out of here.
2: Getting out? You murdering riffraff? But you won't get away with murder. I'm calling the police, and I'm shouting from the housetop. You murdering riffraff? They'll catch you! They'll catch you!
3: Hey, you.
1: What?
3: You're under arrest, buddy. There was a murder. You're under arrest.
1: Are you the police?
3: Yeah. Me and my friend here. Come on.
1: Where?
3: We got a car. Come on, snap it.
1: I'd like to see your credentials.
3: Credentials?
1: Papers to prove you're police.
3: Sure. Hey, Bing, show him what do you call them? Credentials? There's our credentials, buddy. Come on, Bing. We're taking this guy for a ride.

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0: And now, back to Counter Spy. It is late night on the shores of Lake Pontchartrain outside New Orleans. A house with all blinds shut stands secluded behind a grove of cypress trees. And inside the lonely house...
2: Well, Mr. Argyle, I must say you took a long time to recover your senses.
3: Oh, Miss Valerie Arden. Were you the one who hit me on the head?
2: Good gracious, no, Mr. Argyle. That was Bing. For your information, we're in my house, and both Bing and George are in the very next room.
3: That's interesting.
2: I brought along some brandy. I thought you might need it.
3: How about you?
2: Oh, I don't need a drink. I haven't committed a murder.
3: Meaning Clark, hmm? Who did it?
2: You.
3: Me? You know better than that. Your men must have been watching.
2: Clark's housekeeper said you did it.
3: So you grabbed her, too. You work fast.
2: I couldn't afford to have her screeching all over New Orleans.
3: Neither could I.
2: Until I was sure her screeching was useful.
3: Useful?
2: You're a counter-spy, aren't you, Mr. Argyle?
3: If I were a counter-spy, I wouldn't have shot Clark. I'd have arrested him, wouldn't I? Clark told me somebody was trying to wipe all of us out. Is that you?
2: He's crazy.
3: Not anymore. He's dead.
2: But... it's a wild idea. It's absolutely fantastic.
3: Who's next? Blix?
2: You saw Blix in Memphis, didn't you?
3: In the hospital, yes. But you were in Memphis, too. You could have arranged my little knifing. You could have shot Clark tonight.
2: Mr. Argyle, I think I will have some brandy.
3: With pleasure.
2: Thank you.
3: You're really scared, aren't you? So I guess it's not you who's trying to wipe us out. It's Blix.
2: Mr. Argyle, why couldn't you be the one sent out from the Home Office to get rid of us all?
3: If I were, why would I have stabbed myself back in that Tennessee cave?
2: Wounds can be faked. Where were you knifed?
3: Here, in the side.
2: Right there? Oh.
3: Very tricky to hit me there.
2: I've made sure you were knifed.
3: Yes, haven't you? That knocks out your theory of my being the official killer.
2: But not of your being a counter-spy. Maybe you could fool Blix alone or me alone. But not the two of us together. Suppose we settle that now. Tonight.
3: How? Blix is way up in Memphis.
2: Oh, no. He arrived here in New Orleans this morning, and in a few minutes he can be here and we can find out whether he murdered Clark. And whether or not you're a counter-spy. I shall phone him, Mr. Argyle. Meantime... have another drink, won't you?

0: Harding speaking. Go ahead.
1: Lieutenant Fabian, Mr. Harding. I got bad news.
0: Let's hear it, Lieutenant.
1: We saw Peters come out of Clark's house fast. But before he could reach us, two men grabbed him and took him away in a car.
0: Well, did you follow?
1: No, we lost him on a turn, Mr. Harding. So we went back to the house and found Clark shot to death. You any idea where Peters is?
0: No. But I'm on my way to your headquarters with a report on Blix from Memphis. He was the one who abducted the real guide in the caves, took his place, and murdered Argyle.
1: Then Blix knows Peters is not Argyle. It's lucky they caught him in Memphis.
0: They didn't catch him in Memphis, Lieutenant.
1: No?
0: He's probably here in New Orleans right now. And he's the one who knows that Peters is a plant. We've got to find him and stay close to him, or Peters won't live out the night.

0: My dear Valerie, how exquisite you look, as always.
1: Hello, Blix. We've been waiting for you.
0: And Mr. Argyle, as I suggested in Memphis, it is a small world, isn't it?
2: And getting smaller.
1: Blix, something's gone seriously wrong among us. Clark was killed earlier tonight.
0: Oh?
1: Perhaps because he'd become too expensive. Like you, Blix. And me. And Mr. Argyle.
0: I wasn't aware that Mr. Argyle was so expensive.
1: He is, if he's really a counter-spy.
2: She's crazy.
1: Blix, you ought to know. You saw Argyle in Memphis. He is a counter-spy. Bing and Georgia Handy. They can take care of him tonight.
0: Valerie, you're being ridiculous. I trust Mr. Argyle as much as I trust you.
1: And how much is that? If Argyle's to be trusted, then who tried to kill him? Who murdered Clark? Blix, have you been sent here to get rid of us all?
0: Valerie.
1: What?
0: I heard a car outside. Where are your men?
1: In the front room. What?
0: Go and ask them about the car.
1: But...
0: Please trust me, Valerie. Go and see.
1: Very well.
0: Listen, Argyle, don't waste a second. Both our lives depend on it. I know you're not really Argyle. I've known it since I saw you in the hospital in Memphis. I realized then that my game was up, so I sent you along to meet Valerie and Clark purposely as evidence of my goodwill. You are a counter-spy, aren't you?
2: What if I were?
0: I'm ready to tell you everything you want to know about this spy group in exchange for your letting me go free.
2: So you're the man sent out to wipe out this group?
0: Mm-hmm. The information the real Argyle sent us turned out all wrong. All of us are supposed to pay for that.
2: You don't add up, Blix. If you've been betraying your own friends by exposing Valerie Arden and Clark to me, why did you murder Clark?
0: A shrewd question, Mr. Argyle, or whatever your real name is. Frankly, I thought it best at the last moment to make myself look good, both to my own people at home and to you. Whatever happened, I'd have a good story to tell.
2: Smart boy.
0: Now, if you're really a counter-spy, well, let me go free. I can save us both and this woman. Those two plug uglies. If not, I'll have to kill you. Now.
2: Did you really hear a car outside?
0: Of course not. What's your answer?
2: I'm sure I hear a car. Maybe two.
0: You're evading my question, Mr. Argyle. That means that you're not a counter-spy. Yes, I see. I've made a mistake. That's easily corrected with a gun.
3: Drop your gun, Blix. The house is surrounded.
4: What? Drop it, Blix!
3: Got it, Mr. Harding. Sorry. That was so close, Peters.
2: All right, now. How about the woman?
3: Lieutenant Fabian, these men are out front. They've already got her and her two gunmen. And here we've got the murderer of Argyle and of Clark, haven't we?
0: Mr. Harding, you mistake me. I just made an important offer to this gentleman here. A full report.
3: Blix, I'll make you an offer. You give us that full report, and we'll see that it reaches the government that employed you. They wanted this ring wiped out. Now you can report complete success with some help from the counter.

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2: The secret cellar that hid the mysterious inventions of a calculating killer. 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That's next Tuesday's Counter Spy. 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

0: Make no mistake, of all leading cigarettes, the superiority of Philip Morris, and only Philip Morris, is recognized by eminent nose and throat specialists. 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So take a tip from Johnny and...
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0: On Radio City in New York, here is the Milton Berle Show with Pert Kelton, Jack Albertson, Johnny Gibson, Mary Shipp, Billy Sands, Charlie Irving, Ruth Gilbert, our singing star Dick Farney, Ray Block and his orchestra, and yours truly, Frank Allen. Ladies and gentlemen, tonight we salute the communications industry. 72 years ago this week, to a world that had nothing, Alexander Graham Bell gave the telephone. The telephone gave us radio, radio gave us Milton Berle, and Milton Berle brings us right back to nothing. And here he is, Milton Berle.
1: Thank you. Hi, and good evening, ladies and gentlemen. Mr. Gallup, I'm a nothing. Are you kidding? Oh, man, I'm doing great. This is my comeback. I'm making a comeback from the place everybody keeps telling me to go to. But you're right, Mr. Gallup. What an anniversary week it's been for inventions. And what a tough lives. What tough lives those inventors led. They laughed at Edison. They laughed at Bell. They laughed at Marconi.
0: Then you came along and everybody stopped laughing.
1: You nearly didn't get one on that yourself. Mr. Gallup, I want you to watch that tonight, because when you criticize this program, you're biting off your own nose. And with that nose, you'd have to be a sword swallower. Get a load of that Gallup.
2: Doesn't he look good?
1: Really. What slab did you leave? Every other program has nice, fat, jolly announcers. We have the only announcer in radio who gets Valentine's from Undertakers. But let's get on to more important things. Last Thursday was Lincoln's birthday, and what a week for the Republicans.
0: Yes, the Republicans had their big Lincoln's Day dinner in Washington.
1: I was there. Mm-hmm. And what a dinner. They only had one course, roast Truman. You notice the Republicans laughed. But the Republican candidates are really campaigning. Dewey just got back from Boston. I don't say Dewey is overdoing his campaigning, but when he got off the plane, two babies fell out of his mustache. Call a writer. Call for a new writer. But the big event, Mr. Gallup, in New York this week was the dog show that was held at Madison Square Garden. The winning dog belonged to a Broadway columnist. Really, it was a half peak and half bull. Did you... Are you with me? Did you attend the dog show, Mr. Gallup?
0: Well, it so happens, Burl, that this year my dog was entered in the dog show.
1: Your dog?
0: Mm-hmm, my Great Dane, champion Gustav von Inverclyde, Duke of Auchinleck III.
1: Gustav von Inverclyde, that's his name?
0: Yes, but we call him Milton.
1: Well, that's sweet of you, Mr. Gallup. Is he a valuable dog?
0: Valuable?
1: Is he?
0: He's worth over $25,000.
1: $25,000? That's more than I'm worth.
0: Well, some dogs are worth more than others.
1: Oh, gee, that was jazzy. Mr. Gallup, the next time that your dog drags you into the backyard to bury you, take that joke with you. And while you're there, get a writer. But let us continue. Oh, murder. But let us continue tonight as we salute communications. First, the telephone.
0: The coming of the telephone brought with it new problems in the home between man and wife. The phone rings. Who will go to answer it? This is what we mean.
3: Milton, answer the phone.
1: Answer it? Don't be silly. It's not for me. They're always for you.
3: No, this one is for you. I have a feeling.
1: I have a feeling. I'm not expecting a call.
3: I'm not expecting a call. Answer it.
1: Oh, all right. I'll go.

0: Hello? Yes? How do you like that? One moment, please.
1: Well, Milton?
0: You were right, dear. It's for me. I'll go back and see what they want.
2: The telephone brought a new rich humor to American life. The practical joker. It is 4 a.m. Milton Berle is sound asleep.
3: Penny Youngman steals all my jokes. Bob Hope. Maybe nothing. I gotta get new writers.
1: Milton, wake up.
0: I do. What? Who deals? Oh, what is it?
1: Milton, get up and answer the phone.
0: All right. Gee, it's pitch dark. I don't know if. Ow, ow, ow, ow! My toe. I broke my toe.
1: So what? You still have 11 left.
0: Very funny. What's that? Ow, ow, ow! My back.
4: Yeah.
0: My neck.
4: Oh, dear.
0: It's dark. What am I stepping on? What did you say, dear? Oh, it was the cat. Where's the phone? Oh, brother, 4 a.m. Must be important. Hello?
5: Hello, Milton Berle?
0: Yes.
5: Is your house on a streetcar track?
0: Yes, it is.
5: Better get it off. There's a streetcar coming.
0: Why, that...
1: Who was it, Milton?
0: Some practical joker. Said we should get our house out of the way. A streetcar's coming. A streetcar's coming. He was right. Look out. Here it comes. Get out of the way. Help! Help!

Mr. Gallup, the telephone. Remember those days of our youth when the telephone meant romance? Through the receiver, you heard sweet words from that one and only girl. And then sometimes in your dreary little room, you sang, all alone, I'm so all alone. There is no one else but you. All alone by the telephone, waiting for a ring, a ting-a-ling. Thank you, Oscar. Ah, Cynthia. Golden memories of Cynthia. I remember that day we met, Cynthia, when I stepped into the phone booth. I didn't know you were living there. And I can still remember your tinkling little laugh when I put a nickel in your ear and tried to dial your face. That loveliness that was you, Cynthia. Your beautiful eyes. One eye said, come hither, and the other eye came over to meet it. Cynthia, my little model. Oh, you were lovely. Remember those ads before and after? You were during. That works on you, then you get to hate it, that joke. Temperamental, Cynthia. How you used to blow off steam right through the hole in your head. Patriotic, Cynthia. Remember that day that you called Washington? It was at Valley Forge, and you asked him for a new uniform. You asked him for a new uniform. Home-loving Cynthia. Every Saturday night, you used to call your folks in Texas. How I pleaded with you to use a telephone and save your voice. What a deep voice you had, Cynthia. Every time you yelled for a taxi, ships would stay out of New York Harbor. That's why I'm all alone and I'll keep wondering how you are and where you are and if you are and what you are and who you are and there you are and oysters are and caviar and halibut. Wait a minute! I better quit while I'm ahead. And wondering...

0: Ladies and gentlemen, enough words have been written about cigarettes and smoking pleasure to fill every library from here to Timbuktu. But you'll never hear words that make more sense, words that are more important to you who smoke than the words you're about to hear now. For these words were written by one of America's top-ranking doctors. Listen to what the doctor has to say.
1: In cases of irritation of the nose or throat, it is my usual practice with my patients who smoke to suggest that they change to Philip Morris.
0: And why does the doctor advise this change to Philip Morris? Listen.
1: The reason for this advice is that I am convinced that they are less irritating than other cigarettes.
0: Remember, if your cigarette leaves your throat dry and parched, if it makes you cough or leaves a stale, musty taste in your mouth, these definitely are reasons for a change to Philip Morris. So join up with the thousands who every day are discovering in Philip Morris a cleaner, fresher, milder smoke, a deeper, richer smoking pleasure than they've ever known before. Yes, call for Philip Morris. And remember, of all leading cigarettes, the superiority of Philip Morris and only Philip Morris is recognized by eminent nose and throat specialists. No other cigarette can make that statement.
2: That's the finish? That was Ray Block and the Philip Morris Orchestra playing Too Short Polka. I'm just a spoofing Razy Wazy. To me, your music is like the new look. It drags. And now... Oh. This boy in the second row, are you a writer? See you after the show. Ladies and gentlemen, now as we continue our salute to the world of communications, we present...
3: Radio Forum tonight. Radio Forum tonight. The question, if television is still in its infancy, will Milton Berle's face make it age overnight?
2: Thank you, Mr. Gallup. Then let's have some questions from the audience. All right, let's start with this gentleman in the aisle with the exterminator spraying his wife. Yes, sir?
4: Mr. Berle, my three children were thin and anemic. But now, thanks to you, they have tremendous appetite.
2: Really? How come?
4: I just tell them if they don't eat, they have to listen to your program.
2: Thank you, Henry Morgan. Let us continue. All right, this young man in the third row with the snakeskin hat and face to match. Young boy, stepping up here. Young man, what is your name?
5: My name is Winthrop Rockefeller.
2: Winthrop Rockefeller?
5: Don't confuse me with the one that just got married.
2: Oh, I won't.
5: I'm the one that's got money.
2: You've got money?
5: I'm loaded.
2: You are. You're loaded.
5: Yeah, whenever I say I'm loaded, I got money. What?
2: Whenever you say you're loaded, you got money? No, when you're loaded, you say you have money.
5: I see.
2: Don't read it that way, son. Got it backwards. He drove over in a Studebaker tonight, you see. And you have got money? Is it very confusing to you?
5: Well, yeah, we keep getting each other's mail.
2: Who? Who?
5: Winthrop Rockefeller.
2: Winthrop Rockefeller, and you keep... Well, that's all right. All right, Bobo. You, you have a question. Oh, it'd be funny if this is an audition and we don't know it. You have a question that concerns or something about radio?
5: You must be kidding with a question like that.
2: No, I...
5: You mean to stand there with your hooper hanging out and ask me that?
2: Now, look...
5: Why don't you just play it smart and shut up so maybe they won't notice you?
2: But I thought...
5: You want to know what's wrong with radio? I'll tell you, stupid.
2: You don't...
5: The trouble is you can reach millions of people, but nobody can get hold of you.
2: No, I'm
5: the
2: not...
5: The trouble is nobody can tell if you're funny or if your mother is yakking it up in the studio.
2: Please.
5: And your mother's Philco.
2: That young man will take his 3-year notice. We must not create a disturbance. Let us go on to the ladies in the audience. All right, this lady in the last row with the dazed expression and the tire marks on her face. What is your name, madam?
6: Tallulah Feeney. I'm a homemaker.
2: I see. And you're a radio fan?
6: Not me, my husband.
2: Your husband?
6: You hate a Dr. IQ?
2: Yeah.
6: He's Dr. Peel.
2: I see.
6: You hate a queen for a day?
2: Yes.
6: He's schmo for a year.
2: I understand. Does your husband attend many broadcasts?
6: Once he went on Truth of Consequences. They put him in a tub full of whipped cream and then give him a calf's tongue to lick himself clean.
2: No kidding.
6: They carried that fat slob home, all covered with whipped cream. I thought he was a refrigerator, so I plugged him in the wall.
2: You plugged him in the wall?
6: Yeah, but it didn't work. He's AC and our building's DC.
2: That's terrible. And Mrs. Feeney, tell me, what happened?
6: His nose lit up and toast kept popping out of his vest.
2: I see. Does he still attend broadcast?
6: Not after what happened to him on Take It or Leave It.
2: Take It or Leave It?
6: He tried to take it, but they caught him and made him leave it.
2: Thank you very much, Mrs. Feeney. Thank you. Now, as a fitting climax to our forum on communications, it is an honor to present a man who, through sleet and storm, keeps your telephone lines open. He is none other than the telephone company's ace line man and troubleshooter, the hardiest and burliest of that two-fisted profession, Mac Boomer Featherfield. Mr. Featherfield, ladies and gentlemen.
7: Thank you, Mr. Barrow. It is glorious occasions like this that makes my heart overflow with gratitude to the thousands of people who've seen me sliding down telephone poles and getting slivers all over the United States and certain parts of the South.
2: I must say, Mr. Featherfield, for a man in your rugged profession, you don't look too well.
7: I know. It was that terrible scare I got this morning.
2: Scare? What happened?
7: I saw two vultures fighting on my front lawn.
2: Why did that scare you?
7: They were fighting over me.
2: Mr. Featherfield, up on those poles tapping the telephone wires all day, you must hear some very choice bits of conversation.
7: Ooh. Ha! Last week, I had the most frightening experience a married man can have.
2: You did? Well, what happened?
7: I was fixing a telephone line near my house.
2: Yeah?
7: And I heard a man in a deep voice say to a woman, "Sweetheart, pack your trunk and leave your husband." And when I heard the woman say yes, I cried like a baby.
2: Oh, because it was your wife?
7: No, because it wasn't.
2: How did you meet your wife?
7: I was on a hunting trip. I blew my moose call, and there she was.
2: And your marriage has been a very happy one?
7: She keeps sweeping me off my feet.
2: She keeps sweeping you off the feet?
7: Whenever I'm working high up on a pole, she comes by on her broom.
2: Where were you married?
7: Well, my wife's a Michigan girl, so we had a Battle Creek wedding.
2: A Battle Creek wedding?
7: Yeah. She's been battling, and I've been up the creek ever since.
2: Thank you very much, Mr. Featherfield. Now, here's our young singing star, Dick Barney, to sing Beg Your Pardon.

0: have to say, beg your pardon.
1: Wonderful. Wonderful, Dick Farney. You know, Mr. Gallup, did you know that I was a boy soprano? Didn't you know that? Then came that awful day when I was 32. My voice changed. It went higher. The doctors don't go away. They diagnosed it as a large, overacted, active. What's your line, old boy? I'm getting mixed up. We're talking about something different, and we should be talking about the communications tonight.
2: Exactly, and precisely, and specifically, the telephone.
1: Oh, the telephone, yes. This boy is due back in Gimbel's window in the morning. Yes, it is true. We're talking about communications, and it reminds me, it says here, just this week, something happened to me, Mr. Gallup, in regard to telephones that I must tell you about. And shall I? I hope the folks that are listening in are laughing as much as we are on the stage. It was last Thursday, speaking of telephones, last Saturday, and it was last Saturday, and I had just finished lunch in a drugstore here in Radio City. And I'm just...
3: Here's your change, Mr. Burrell.
1: Thank you very much.
3: Happy Valentine's Day.
1: Oh, thanks. That's right. Today is Valentine's Day. And I forgot to send my wife a Valentine. I know. I'll call her up and personally wish her a happy Valentine. Here's a phone book. She's so sensitive about holidays, too. Lincoln's birthday, she got mad because I didn't send him a gift. Gee, what'll I say?
4: Long distance, who are you calling?
1: Mabel, Circle 6, 2... Wait a minute. Oh, no. What am I reading here off the wall? Operator! I'm sorry, operator, I get a little mixed up. I'm so nervous. I'm Milton Berle, and I'm calling my home in Jackson Heights. The number is Jamaica 5600.
4: Yes, sir. Deposit 35 cents, please.
1: Let's see. That's three dimes and a nickel, isn't it?
4: I'm sorry. We do not give out that information.
1: Okay. Here's the money. See, when my wife answers, I'll just say, I love you with a heart divine. Will you be my Valentine? Pretty good. I must have read that in Nick Kenny's column. Boy, it's getting hot in here. Operator. Operator.
4: Operator.
1: What's with that Jackson Heights call?
4: Sorry, sir. There's no Milton Squirrel listed for that number.
1: Squirrel? Did you say squirrel?
4: Shall I try Central Park?
1: No. Stop kidding. The joke's over. Just get the number.
4: Whom are you calling, sir?
1: Whom am I? Mrs. Milton Burrell. I'm Milton.
4: This is Milton.
1: Milton?
4: Milton, Massachusetts. Go ahead, New York.
1: Oh, brother. Look, miss, I just want Jackson...
4: Well, you'll have to deposit $2.40, sir.
1: But I... Okay, let me see. How many coins is $2?
4: I'm sorry, we do not give out that information.
1: I know, it must be the formula for the atom bomb. All right, here's the dough. Now get me Jackson Heights, Mrs. Milton Burrell. Burrell, B as in Baltimore, E as in elephant, R as in rose, E as in making another elephant. Now get with it, please, and get the call. Operator.
5: This is Los Angeles.
1: No.
5: Sorry, sir, we cannot locate a Milton Burrell here in Los Angeles.
1: That's funny. He told me he was going to be there.
5: Shall I switch you back to Baltimore?
1: No, please, not again. Switch me back to New York.
5: Thank you.
4: New York, number, please.
1: Hello, New York. Hello. Still snowing?
4: I'm sorry. We do not give out that information.
1: I know. Now, look, for 2 hours, I've been trying to get my wife in Jackson Heights. I'm Milton Burrell. By this time, you can call me Milty.
4: Okay, Milty. Deposit 35 cents, please.
1: Another 30? Oh, all right. Here. I just want to say Happy Valentine. But I want to say it today, not Labor Day. Hurry up, please. It's warm in this booth.
6: I'm Brian.
1: How about that call?
5: We're ready, sir.
1: Good.
5: We finally located Mr. Milton Burrell for you, sir.
1: You've located him?
5: He's in a phone booth in the drugstore at Radio City.
1: Oh, Oh, he is. That's funny. I just left him in Los Angeles. Now, look, dearie. Just get Mrs. Milton Berle in Jackson Heights.
5: Yes, sir. Mrs. Merle Hilton in Jacksonville.
1: Not Merle. Wait, I give up. Look, call Jamaica, 6000. That's my next-door neighbors, Sam Harrison and his wife, Martha. I'll tell them to dig a tunnel through the snow to my house and bring my wife to the phone. The Harrisons.
5: Yes, sir. Here is your party.
1: Hello?
7: Yes?
1: Is this the Harrisons?
7: Yes.
1: Is that you, Martha?
7: Yes.
1: Is Sam there?
7: Yes.
1: Martha, will you do me a favor?
7: Yes.
1: Would you call Sam to the phone?
7: Yes.
1: Thank you. Oh, that Martha. When she gets on the phone, you can't get her off.
7: Hi, Mildred.
1: Sam. Sam, will you listen closely? I'm desperate.
7: Well, what is it, Milton?
1: Listen, Sam, I want you to go over to my...
5: 3 minutes are up, sir.
1: Wait a minute.
8: Number, please.
1: Operator, please. I was disconnected. Switch me back.
8: 1 moment, sir.
1: 1 moment. Take your time. I don't want to rush you. I don't want to rush you.
8: Rush you? Yes, sir.
1: Wait a minute.
9: How'd you do, honest Moscow Russian, the Vladimir? Go ahead, Gromyko.
1: No, no. Please get me somebody who can understand English.
9: English? Da.
10: This is London, England. Cheerio, everyone.
1: Cheerio, look, will you please?
10: It's about the 4 pounds, old thing.
1: 4 pounds? I've already lost 10 pounds in this book. I'm broke.
10: The sorry old fruit deposited the money and the whole thing's off, you know.
1: Whole thing's off. I won't pay. You can deduct it from the loan.
10: Why say that smart cricket, old crumpet?
1: Oh, look, please. I don't want to play crumpet, old cricket. I mean, look, get me back to New York. I just want to say happy crumpet to my cricket. I mean, I want to say happy barrel.
6: Operator. Operator.
1: It's 3 in the morning.
8: Be patient, sir. We're trying to reach Mrs. Milton Graziano in Mexico City.
1: Mexico? Operator, do you know what time it is?
11: When you hear the tone, the time will be exactly.
1: Operator, please, look. Let's try it this way. Blindfold your eyes.
8: Yes, sir.
1: And just plug in anything in front of you.
8: Yes, sir.
11: This is Jackson Heights.
1: I knew it would work.
11: I have Mrs. Milton Berle on the line.
1: Mrs. Milton Berle? I can't believe it. Quick, I want to speak to her.
11: I'm sorry, sir. She doesn't want to speak to you.
1: She don't want to... Mrs. Berle says... Please, she don't want to speak to me.
11: Mrs. Berle says any man who won't take 2 minutes to phone his wife on Valentine's Day isn't worth living with.
1: 2 minutes? Let me talk to her.
11: She just hung up. She's leaving for her mother's.
1: No, no. My wife is leaving. What am I going to do without a wife?
11: I'm sorry. We do not give out that information.
1: I just wanted to say happy information. Oh, this is killing.
2: Remember this. There's a difference in Philip Morris, an advantage that distinguishes it from any other leading brand. And to you, that difference means a cleaner smoke, a fresher, milder smoke, from your first Philip Morris in the morning to your last one at night. Remember, of all leading cigarettes, the superiority of Philip Morris and only Philip Morris is recognized by eminent nose and throat specialists.
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13: Ladies and gentlemen, the secret word tonight is name. N-A-M-E.
14: Really?
13: You bet your life! The DeSoto Plymouth Dealers of America present Groucho Marx in You Bet Your Life, the comedy quiz series produced and transcribed from Hollywood. And here he is, the one, the only...
15: Groucho!
14: That's me, Groucho Marx! Thank you. Well, here I am again with $2,000 for one of our couples. George Fenneman, who gets first crack at all that money?
13: A couple of people with unusual occupations, Groucho, and here they are. Mrs. Lita Griggs, who is wardrobe mistress for a circus, and Mr. Tommy Dalby, stage doorman for a burlesque theater.
15: Bucks, meet Groucho Marx.
14: Welcome, kids, for the DeSoto Plymouth Dealers. And if one of you says the secret word, you split $100 in cash. It's a common word, something you always have with you. Mrs. Griggs, eh?
16: Yes, sir.
14: Mrs. Griggs of the Cabbage Patch, is that... This Mrs. Griggs, your wardrobe mistress for a circus?
16: That's right.
14: Which circus?
16: For the Clyde Beatty Circus.
14: You got a big circus?
16: They certainly have. They have
14: How big is it?
16: Three-ring circus. Have 75 lions and tigers, 200 performers, and the balance are the ticket sellers.
14: Coachy-coachy. Mm-hmm. Mr. Tommy Dalby, huh?
17: That's right.
14: You're the stage doorman at a burlesque theater?
17: Yes, sir.
14: At what theater?
17: At the Burbank Burlesque Theater downtown.
14: How did you meet your wife? Was she a chorus girl at your theater and she threw you a curve?
17: No, she worked at the theater. She was a cashier.
14: Oh, you married into money, huh? Your wife checks the figures at the front door while you check the figures at the stage door. Well, that adds up, I think. Mrs. Griggs, what does your husband do?
16: My husband is a clown.
14: Mrs. Griggs, everybody's husband is a clown. Let's face it, huh? Is he funny at home?
16: Oh, yes.
14: Could you give us an example of...
16: No, not right here.
14: How did you meet your husband?
16: Oh, I met him at a fox hunt.
14: Were you chasing him or was he chasing you?
16: No.
14: What do you mean you met him at a fox hunt?
16: Well, I tell you, all circuses have races.
14: What was he, a beagle?
16: They have races where pairs ride around the big tent, you know, and jump hurdles and all. And this day, I fell in a mud puddle. And he carried me out, and that's the way we met.
14: You went to a fox hunt in a mud puddle? I don't understand this. Where does the fox hunt come in?
16: The horses ride in pairs around the big top. They jump the hurdles.
14: Yeah.
16: I don't know where the fox comes from.

0: Well, you just threw that in to make it more difficult, is that? Do you have any children?
1: I have three girls.
0: You have three girls?
1: Yes.
0: Huh?
1: Three girls.
0: How old are they?
1: 16, 14, and 11.
0: Oh, and do they go to
1: the
0: circus?
1: Yes, they do. They're all aerialists.
0: Oh, they're all in the circus?
1: Yes.
0: Oh, I see. Yeah, you mean you can tune them in and get television programs? And... Well, how do they get to be aerialists?
1: Well, I used to be an aerialist when I was younger and thinner. So I
0: think you're young enough now to be an aerialist, Mrs. Greaves.
1: Thank you.
0: And thinner. Tommy, let's talk about a man's subject, girls. Tommy, at your burlesque theater, how is business?
2: Oh, business is always good down there.
0: It's always good. Well, if it ever falls off at your place, business will be better than ever. Well, who are some of the headliners you've known that you've seen parade through your theater?
2: Well, we've had Betty Rowland, the Ball of Fire, Lana Barry, Redheaded Heat Wave. And,
0: these are all pretty hot numbers, aren't they?
2: And Lil Sincere, the Anatomy Award winner. Right now we have...
0: What was that last one, Tommy?
2: The Anatomy Award winner.
0: That's what I thought you said. Is it pretty exciting being a stage doorman at a burlesque theater?
2: No, it's... after a while, it gets a little...
0: Well, the first 50 years must be fun, isn't it? Well, after talking to you two, I can say I've lived a very sheltered life. Now, in just 1 minute, you're going to work together for a chance at $2,000.
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3: Each of our three couples has $20. They bet as much of that 20 as they want on each of four questions. The couple that earns the most money gets a chance at the DeSoto Plymouth $2,000 question at the end of the show. Our other two couples are in a waiting room off stage, so they don't know what's happening out here.
0: Here we go. Let's see how high I can build you $20. You selected former Academy Award winners as your category. Is that right?
4: That's right.
0: All right. Now, you have $20. Here's your first question. How much will you bet?
4: $10.
0: Who won the Academy Award in 1942 for his portrayal of George M. Cohan in Yankee Doodle Dandy?
4: James Cagney.
0: James Cagney is right.
3: You're on the way, Groucho, with $30.
0: Well, you got $30. Remember, you're going for $2,000 tonight. Now, how much of the 30 will you try?
4: $20.
0: Who won the award in 1940 as Kitty Foyle?
4: Ginger Rogers.
0: Ginger Rogers.
3: They're climbing. They have $50 now.
0: Well, you burlesque man, you're stripping right along here. Here's your third question. How much of the 50 will you bet?
4: 45.
0: Oh, 45. Who won the award playing Father Flanagan in the picture Boys Town?
4: Spencer Tracy.
0: Spencer Tracy.
3: Now they have $95.
0: Are you sure you don't work in a movie theater? Well, you got $95. It's your last chance to beat the other couples. How much will you bet?
4: $95.
0: All right. Who won the Academy Award in 1945 as Mildred Pierce?
4: Crawford, Joan Crawford.
0: Joan Crawford.
3: And they wind up with a grand total of $190.
0: Thank you. Thanks and good luck from the DeSoto Plymouth dealers. Now, don't go away. You may get the chance at the big question.
3: Groucho, the secret word is still name. Perhaps the next couple will say it. Just before we went on the air, our studio audience selected a fireman and a housewife. And here they are.

0: Los Angeles, California.
1: Where about?
0: I was born in the Southwest.
1: Where about Southwest? You mean North Dakota?
0: No. In California. I'm a native. I have to be in California if you're a native.
1: Not if you're a native of Los Angeles, you don't. You could be in Waco, Texas. Fime and Ben Brewer, huh?
2: Yes, sir.
1: Hmm. Where are you from? The Smoky Mountains?
2: No, I come from Arizona.
1: With a banjo on your knee? Well, what is the... Tell me, Smokey Stover, what is the... what's the proper procedure for turning in a fire alarm?
2: Well, you merely break the glass and pull down the alarm. The important thing is not to delay, to turn it in immediately.
1: Well, most people are reluctant to ring the alarm because they're afraid that they'll break up your canasta game at the firehouse. Or poker, whatever they play. What do you play?
2: We don't play any poker. We're not allowed to gamble. We'd be dismissed if we gambled.
1: You mean they can fire a fireman? You don't play poker or canasta. Just what do you do between fires?
2: As of late, we have our fire prevention program that keeps us out most of the day in our district. We can answer alarms because we're on the radio and in contact with our dispatcher. And we talk to the taxpayers.
1: Housewives?
2: That's right.
1: What do you tell the housewives when you call on them?
2: Well, shall I assume you're a housewife?
1: Well, many people have. Don't let this tie fool you, huh? Come on, let's assume that I'm a housewife, huh?
2: I'd say good morning, madam. We're out here in the street with our apparatus.
1: You don't even wait for me to say good morning back to you, huh? Let's try it again, huh?
2: Good morning, madam.
1: Good morning, sir. How's tricks? What's new, big boy? What are you doing later on today? Okay, now the fire is still burning, I suppose.
2: We're around trying to enlist your cooperation in helping us prevent fires in this district.
1: Yeah.
2: We want you to watch rubbish in the backyard.
1: Yeah. Keep my relatives out of this, huh?
2: We wouldn't want you to put any pennies behind the fuses or allow the curtains to get over near the heater. We don't want the children to play with matches.
1: You're a real killjoy, aren't you? Mrs. Russell, do you have any fire hazards at your house?
0: Well, my husband's a fire hazard.
1: Your husband is a fire hazard? You mean he burns up easily?
0: Well, he smokes in bed.
1: What's your opinion of smoking in bed, fireman?
2: It's dangerous.
1: Well, I imagine there's more to it than that, huh? What other careless habits do people have that provide fire hazards? Do you have any rule for people to follow?
2: Well, we have one little rule.
1: You want to start over again and say, good morning, madam?
2: No, I'll give you the rule.
1: What is it?
2: Matches have heads, but they don't have brains. And whenever you start a fire, use your head.
1: That won't work. I've got water on the knee. Huh? Brain. That won't work. I've got water on the brain. Huh? Now, where else could I have it? Let's see. Well, I've kidded our fireman, but I know all of us are thankful that the fire department does such an efficient job, Mr. Brewer. Now, you're going to play your bet your life for the chance at the $2,000 DeSoto Plymouth question. You run your $20 and the more than the other couples, and you get a chance at the big question. I can't tell you how much our first couple won, but Fenneman is off stage to remind our listeners.
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1: Here we go. 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Is that right? Now you have $20. Here's your first question. How much will you bet?
2: Make it 10. Let's just make 10.
1: $10. Who is the popular master of ceremonies on People Are Funny?
0: Art Linkletter.
1: Art Linkletter is right.
4: $30.
1: Well, you're going for $2,000 tonight. Now, how much of the 30 will you try?
2: 25, okay.
1: 25. Who is the MC on Stop the Music?
0: Stop the Music.
1: Fireman, save my child here, huh?
0: I can't even think of what it is.
1: Well, it's...

0: it's Bright Parks. You should have known that.
1: We love.
2: They now have $5, Groucho.
0: Well, all right. Now you're down to $5. Oh, well, that's a shame. Here's your third question. How much of the five will you try?
1: Let's try $3.
0: Try $3. All right. Who is the MC on Double or Nothing?
3: Walter O'Keefe.
0: Walter O'Keefe is right.
2: They're on the way again. They have $8.
0: Now you're climbing. You got $8. Here's your last chance to beat the other couples. How much of the $8 will you try?
1: Let's bet it all, huh?
0: Okay, here you go. Up the ladder again. Now, who is the MC on Take It or Leave It?
3: Eddie Cantor.
0: Eddie Cantor.
2: And they wind up with $16.
0: Good luck from the DeSoto Plymouth dealers. Now, we'll soon know who gets the chance at the $2,000 question.
4: You know, friends, when you drive your car into a DeSoto Plymouth dealer's, you'll find they have the old-fashioned idea of courtesy.
0: Fenneman, you mean they kiss your hand as you leave?
4: Well, no, Groucho, but they do show an honest interest in your problems, a real desire to treat you fairly and squarely.
0: Shall we dance?
4: Seriously, friends, that's important to you folks who own cars, whatever make of car it may be.
0: Well, I have an electric car, and it's quite a shock to my family. Well, enough of this, Calderall. George, which couple is ahead so far?
4: Well, the circus lady and the stage doorman are leading with $190, and the secret word is still name. We asked if there were any engaged couples here tonight, and just before we went on the air, our studio audience selected Miss Ann Lane and Mr. Ken Miller, and here they are. Folks, meet Groucho Marx.
0: Welcome, youngsters, for the DeSoto Plymouth dealers. And if you say the secret word, you win $100 in cash instantly. It's a common word, something you always have with you. Ann Lane?
5: Yes, sir.
0: That's a very, very pretty name. How old are you, Ann?
5: I'm 21.
0: And Ken Miller?
6: 22.
0: You're the engaged boy, yeah?
6: Yes, sir.
0: When is the big day to be, Miss Lane?
5: June the 27th.
0: Mm-hmm. Ken, why did you pick that day? Yeah?
6: Well, I didn't.
0: Did she pick it?
6: Yes, she did.
0: Who's going to be present at your wedding, Ken?
6: All her friends and her relatives and mine.
0: Do you know her relatives?
6: Well, not all of them.
0: You will eventually, brother. Oh, and will you know them? Well, if you didn't know them, why did you invite them?
6: I didn't.
0: Are you implying that her relatives are trying to crash the party?
6: No, sir. She invited them.
0: Are you sure you want to go through with this?
6: Yes,
0: I am. Could you back out now if you wanted to, Ken?
6: Oh, sure. I think so.
0: Well, how could you back out of it, huh?
6: Well, I could quit paying on the rings.
0: Then you have been giving it some thought, huh? Ann, is Ken going to be able to support you all right?
5: I think so. Other fellas support their wives on his income.

0: even married yet, and you're already beginning to turn into the Marshall Plan. Ann, do you have a pet name for your boyfriend, Ann?
1: Yes, sir, but I don't want to tell you what it is.
0: Well, couldn't you clean it up? Come on, Ann, what is it, huh?
1: Well,
0: give us a synonym.
1: He calls me Bunky, and I call him Punky.
0: Why Bunky, Ken? Huh?
2: I don't really know.
0: Well, they're cute names, I guess. What sort of work do you do, punk?
2: I'm a template maker at Douglas in Long Beach.
0: A what?
2: A template maker.
0: Come again. What is a template maker, huh?
2: Well, a template maker is a...
0: Well, it makes templates, I suppose. Well, that's clear. Now I understand it. Well, what is a template?
2: A template is a pattern.
0: And a pattern is a what?
2: A pattern is a structure that they build a part of a ship to and drill holes from. That has a bunch of holes.
0: Did you ever read Gertrude Stein? Now, what kind of planes are you building now?
2: Well, it's called the C-124, and it's supposed to be the largest cargo ship built.
0: How big is it?
2: Well, it's big enough to hold 2 fully loaded buses and 200 fully loaded troops.

0: I don't know if they can get the buses loaded, but they can certainly get the troops loaded, huh? I wish you'd notify me when you go up for the first time with that one. Where do you work, Bunk?
1: I work at Douglas, too.
0: Oh, you work there, too?
1: Yes,
0: huh?
1: Sir.
0: What do you do?
1: I do general clerical work in the planning department.
0: Secretary?
1: Yes, sir.
0: Now, what's the difference between secretarial work in an aircraft factory and in any other office?
1: Well, I guess there isn't much difference except that you have to be able to understand the boss's terms when he's dictating.
0: Hmm. Well, when you start understanding the boss's terms, it's time for you to go home to mother. How long have you been carrying the torch for Punk here?
1: About 2 years.
0: How did you meet Ken for the first time?
1: Well, I was working in the tool crib.
0: You're a very pretty girl, did I tell you that? Huh?
1: Thank you very much. I was working in the tool
0: crib. I didn't have anything to do with it, Anna. If you were a pretty girl, I'd say the same thing about you. Punk old boy, huh? So?
1: So I was working in the tool crib, and he was a riveter on the assembly line, and he had to make approximately 2 trips a day to the tool crib, but I saw to it that he made about 10 or 15.
0: What is a tool crib? I don't know. What are you keeping there, baby tools? Bunky, let's get back to your wedding. Where are you going on your honeymoon?
1: That's a secret.
0: Don't you think you ought to tell him? When are you leaving on your honeymoon, Bunky?
1: After the wedding.
0: Well, Bunky, you couldn't pick a better time. Of course, Ken doesn't care. He doesn't know where he's going anyway. Well, I'm sure you two are going to be very happy. And remember, old Uncle Groucho in future years when you're trying to think of a name for your 15th. Now you're going to try for a chance at the $2,000 question. You beat the other two couples and you win the chance at all that money. I can't tell you how much our other two couples won, but Fenneman's going to remind our listeners.
2: The circus lady and the stage doorman are still ahead with $190.
0: Now, here we go. You have $20. Let's see how high you can build your $20. You selected bird songs as your category, is that right? Honeymooners, and how much are you going to bet of the $20? Talk right up, Bunky.
3: She says $10.
0: Give me the title of this bird song. Play, Jerry.
1: Bye-bye, Blackbird.
0: Bye-bye, Blackbird is right. All right, remember, you're going for $2,000 tonight. You're on your way now. You got $30, says Fenneman. How much of the 30 will you try?
3: 25.
0: 25. What is the name of this song?
1: Flamingo.
0: Flamingo.
4: They're really sorry now. They have $55.
0: You got $55. Here's your third question. How much of the 55 will you try?
1: 50.
0: Let's see if you can identify this one. Okay, Jerry.
1: When
0: the swallows come back to Catastrophe.
4: Now they have $105.
0: You got $105. Here's your last chance to beat the other couples. How much of the 105?
1: 100.
0: 100, huh? I know who has the pants in your family. Okay, give me the title of this bird song.
4: $105, and that means that they, with their $205, get the chance to solve the $2,000 question.

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1: All right, here we go for $2,000. The young married kids. Well, if you win this, you certainly will have a wonderful honeymoon, huh? Are you ready? I'll give you 15 seconds to decide on a single answer between you, so think carefully, and please no help from the audience. Here it is. The monument to the Battle of San Jacinto, where General Santa Anna was defeated, is the tallest monument in the world. In what state is the San Jacinto Monument?

0: Well, it shows you love will find a way, huh? Now, what are you going to do with all that swag? Funky?
1: Well, I'm going to name my first boy Groucho.
0: Every time you open your mouth, I'm getting more broken. You just said name, and that's the secret word tonight. So that means you just won $100,000. Compliments of the DeSoto Plymouth Dealers of America. 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Say, you really cleaned up tonight. $2,305. All I can say to you both is congratulations. From the more than 3,000 DeSoto Plymouth dealers from coast to coast, you bet your life.
1: Thank you very much.
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0: Well, it's Bing Crosby's turn now, so good night, folks. And

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0: When it comes to the weekend, you want to cut loose and celebrate? We got the soundtrack for that. Hi, this is Dex. Timeless Oldies Variety Show, and it's heard on the weekend with laughs and games and stuff. It's all request, and it's all ad lib. Hey, join us. 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

And now let's join our friend, the great Gildersleeve, who's brushing up on his golf game in preparation for the finals of the annual Labor Day tournament at the Summerfield Country Club. On the eve of the great event, we find him in his living room, behind the sofa, addressing the ball with a mashie.

0: see. This is a very difficult shot.
1: It's
0: guilty. Quiet, Bertie. Never talk to anybody when they're making a golf shot.
1: Yes, excuse me.
0: Yeah, now watch this. If you ever get in a trap, Bertie, there's just one thing to remember.
1: Oh, I keep out of traps.
0: Yes. The thing is, you want to get under the ball and give it plenty of backspin. Now watch this. This is what we call a chip shot. You.
2: Chip shot, huh? What do we do with the chips?
0: Oh, my goodness.
1: What's Miss Margie going to say when she sees what's happened to her baby?
0: Well, those things shouldn't be left lying around on mantles. As a matter of fact, I know something that'll look a lot better up there anyway.
1: What's that?
0: A nice big silver cup with my name on it.
1: Oh, yes, that would go good. Oh, by the way, Mr. Gilsey, Miss Margie said to tell you we're putting you in the sewing room tonight.
0: It's the sewing room? Why? What have I done?
1: She said she's going to put Mr. Ferris in your room.
0: Who's Mr. Ferris?
1: I don't know, but he's a gentleman who's going to sleep in your room.
0: Where am I expected to sleep? On the floor?
1: Oh, no. You're going to have Leroy's camp cot, the one that folds up.
0: It folds up. Suppose you get the broom and sweep up these divots, Bertie. How soon is dinner? I'm starving.
1: Oh, any time now, Mr. Gilfleet. We're just waiting for Mr. Ferris.
0: Yeah, Mr. Ferris again. Well, I'm hungry enough to eat a horse. What are we having, Bertie?
1: Oh, we're having calf's liver.
0: Have we come to that?
1: And mashed potatoes. And fried eggplant.
0: Fried eggplant.
1: Yes, sir.
0: You know I can't stand eggplant, Bertie. It makes me break out.
1: Yes, I know it, but Miss Margie said Mr. Ferris just dotes on eggplant.
0: Well, I don't dote on Mr. Ferris. You can tell him that, whoever he is.
1: Yes, I'll do that. Excuse me now, Miss Gilsley. I got to see what's cooking.
0: Whatever you do, don't let anything happen to that eggplant. Eggplant, sewing room. I don't know why we have a sewing room anyway. There hasn't been any sewing done in this house for 20 years. That you, Marjorie?
3: Good evening, Uncle Mort.
0: Listen, what's this all about? Say, you're really done up tonight, aren't you?
3: You like it?
0: Huh?
3: I got it for the dance. It only costs $10 more than my allowance, especially reduced.
0: Yeah.
3: You haven't told me whether you like it.
0: Well, you haven't given me a chance. Turn around, my dear.
3: Well?
0: Marjorie, come kiss your dear old uncle.
3: You do like it, then.
0: Honey, you look like $1 million, specially reduced.
3: Oh, I'm glad.
0: There's only one thing. If you don't think that dress is a little,
3: Don't be old-fashioned, Uncle Mort. I'll bet probably every girl at the dance will be wearing a dress like this.
0: Maybe I'll change my mind and go.
3: Oh, please do. It's going to be such fun.
0: No, my dear. I've got to get my sleep. I got to be in the pink tomorrow.
3: Oh, come on.
0: No, you and Doug go ahead and have a good time.
3: Oh, I'm not going to the dance with Doug.
0: You're not?
3: No.
0: Why not?
3: Well, Doug and I have just had an understanding, that's all.
0: You mean you're not speaking?
3: No, it's all perfectly friendly.
0: Oh, brother, that's worse. Well, who is taking you to the dance?
3: I'm going with Leroy.
0: Leroy? You didn't buy that dress with all of to go to the dance with Leroy. And another thing, since when does Leroy go to dances at night? I don't ever... Leroy!
4: Oh, hello.
0: Come back here, young man.
4: More.
0: Where did you get that necktie?
4: Upstairs.
0: No, I thought so. Suppose you take it right back upstairs.
4: Yes, sir. Oh, by the way, Uncle, can I go to the dance tonight?
0: What do you mean, by the way?
4: I mean, can I?
0: Why do you ask me? You seem to be going.
4: Oh, gee, thanks, Uncle. I'll sweep out the whole garage tomorrow.
0: Well, see that you get back here by 10:30.
4: Oh, okay. I'll sweep out the tool shed.
3: Say, I forgot to ask you how you came out in the tournament today, Uncle Mort.
0: Oh, the tournament? Oh, I'm doing pretty well. I play Judge Hooker in the finals tomorrow.
3: Judge Hooker?
0: Yeah.
3: Well, the judge must have improved his game.
0: He's improved his handicap. I think they added in his age or a social security number or something.
3: Oh, you can beat him. Why don't you come to the dance? After all, he's coming.
0: I don't trust that old goat. He's just the type who would sneak home early and go to sleep. Besides, we got a good bet on this game. $2.
3: Well, you're going to miss the best dance the club's ever had.
4: That's right, Unc.
3: And you know all the trouble we had over the band.
4: Well, guess who we finally got?
0: I don't know. Who?
4: They got Bill Ferris.
0: No.
4: Yes.
0: Who's Bill Ferris?
4: Margie, tell him who Bill Ferris is.
3: He's a band leader. He plays the trumpet.
4: Just probably the greatest trumpet player in the world, that's all. Next to Maury Haynes.
0: I never heard of him either.
3: Oh, you have too, Uncle Mort. You know that record, I Don't Want to Walk Without You, Baby?
0: I ought to. You played it night and day for 3 months.
4: Well, that's Maury Haynes on the trumpet. Bill Ferris plays a lot like him.
0: Keep him away from here, then.
4: Oh, don't be a Nicky, Uncle Mort.
0: Nicky.
3: As a matter of fact, he happens to be coming here to dinner tonight. We're putting him up for the weekend.
0: Oh, he's the one who's sleeping in my little bed, huh?
3: Well, we couldn't ask a guest to sleep on a cot.
0: He's the gent who's ordering the meals around here now, huh? Bill Ferris. I put up with a lot of things, my dear, but this is the first time I've ever had to play second fiddle to a cornet player.

0: little, Miss Margaret. It ain't that so long now, curling up at the edges.
1: Well, I'm curling up at the edges, too, Bertie. We've waited long enough for this star boarder of ours. Let's eat.
2: Oh, I guess we'll have to. I told him 7 o'clock.
3: There he is. That's him. I'll go, Bertie.
2: Leroy, I'll go.
3: Leroy.
1: Oh, do let me go.
3: Never mind looking in the mirror, Marge. The guy's waiting.
4: Hiya, sugar.
1: Well, hello. She hadn't seen him since 4 o'clock this afternoon.
2: Come right in.
4: I don't care if I do.
1: Well, I do.
4: Sorry I'm late. I had to stop off to close the deal. Say, this isn't a bad little dump you got here.
1: Yeah, thanks.
4: Who's your fat friend?
2: Good morning, good morning. This is Mr. Ferris.
4: Just call me Bill.
2: And this is my uncle, Mr. Gildersleeve.
4: Hiya, Jack.
1: Just call me Mister.
5: He's a character, isn't he?
3: Hey, Marge.
2: Oh, yes, and this is my little brother.
4: Hiya, Slats.
3: Hi, Mr. Ferris. You know something?
4: What?
3: I think you got a swell band. I listen to you every time you're on the radio.
4: Well, that hardly comes under the heading of news, bud. They all listen to me. You listen to any of the bands today, Eddie Francis, Goonie Myers, Maury Haynes, they all steal from me.
2: Oh, but I love Maury Haynes. Don't you?
4: Maury Haynes, don't make me sick. What's that guy got? No talent? Nothing.
1: Yeah.
4: Well, I can blow more trumpet with my left ear than he can blow with his mouth. Maury Haynes. Well, I could have been right up where Maury Haynes is today, cleaning up.
1: Then why aren't you?
4: I'll tell you why, just to give you an idea of what you're up against in this business. Maury Haynes and I auditioned for the same radio program a while back. There's no question which is the better band, but it so happens that the sponsor's got a crush on I Don't Want to Walk Without Your Baby. Well, I don't happen to have it in the books, Maury has.
2: Oh, I love it, though.
4: Well, I see I got to educate you, sugar. I wouldn't be caught playing that tune at a dogfight.
1: What's the matter with it?
4: It's a lot of corn, that guy Haynes. If it wasn't for that broken-down ballad, where would he be today?
1: Well, I rather like it.
2: Well, Uncle Mort, you always...
1: No, I don't want to. I think it's got something.
4: Well, don't sing it around me, brother. I can't take it.
0: Excuse me, Miss Marjorie. Dinner's ready and then some.
2: Oh, yeah. Do you mind if we sit right down, Mr. Ferris? I'm afraid we'll be late for the dance.
4: Oh, I couldn't eat anything. Matter of fact, I got a little hungry, so I grabbed a bite on the way over.
1: Oh, well, you don't mind if we grab a bite after waiting for you for an hour.
4: Oh, go ahead, Jack. Eat your head off. Don't mind me.
1: Murder.
4: Well, come on, gorgeous. You don't want to eat now. I got the car waiting outside. If you get hungry, we'll stop at a bean wagon.
2: Oh, that would be fun. If Uncle Mort doesn't mind.
4: No, he doesn't mind.
3: Coming, Leroy?
6: Okay. Hey, will you give me a lesson on the trumpet, Mr. Ferris? I can blow a bugle.
4: Well, some other time. Hey, don't stay up too late, Pop.
1: Yeah, Pop?
4: Jump this bag in my room when you go upstairs, will you?
1: Oh!

0: Well, Hooker, watch this drive now. Head down, wrist lock, left arm stiff, come back slow, and... Yeah. 1,700 yards right to the pin. Now we come to the water hole. Watch me drive this one across this sleepy lagoon.
1: Sleepy lagoon. Where's all that racket? What's going on out here?
0: Oh, they must be back from the dance. This is a fine time for Sleepy Lagoon. I'll go down there and put that goon to sleep.
1: Oh!
0: It'll never get me in a folding cot again. Where's that light switch?
1: Oh, my poor little jinkies. Where's that door? It was here last night.
0: Oh, I'm in the sewing room, yeah. Oh, here it is.
1: Quiet down there, quiet!
0: All right, if I gotta go out there.
2: Boy, that was solid, Bill. Now, let me try it.
3: Okay, son, blow your brains out. Remember, take the second valve on that high one. Where'd you get the nightshirt?
0: Yeah. Leroy, you skin right upstairs as fast as your little legs can carry you. I told you to be in bed by 10:30.
2: Is it that late, Uncle?
0: It's 2:30 and you know it. Look at your eyes. They're popping out. Now get up there.
2: Yes, Uncle. I'm sorry, Uncle Mort, if we disturbed you.
0: My window is right over the porch here.
3: Okay, I won't play anymore. Go climb into your snuggle bunny.
0: Snuggle bunny. Why don't you take that sour cornet and turn it in for scrap? It's fellas like you are holding up the war effort. You better come up pretty soon, my dear.
2: Right away, Uncle Mort. As soon as I turn out the light.
3: Oh, what's your hurry? You can sleep anytime. Now, let's park on the swing here and take a gander at the moon.
2: Well, just for a minute. It's awfully late.
3: Oh, move over. Let's get acquainted.
2: Well, I really must go.
3: Oh, nonsense. I don't come to town every day, you know. Say, I hope you're not one of those old-fashioned types.
2: Well, no.
3: Well, move over. Yeah, that's better. Take a look at that moon. No, that moon was just made for you and me.
2: You know, I really must...
3: No, don't say anything. Don't spoil it. Nice out here, isn't it?
2: Uh-huh.
1: Marjorie!
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0: Now, let's get back to the great Gildersleeve. After a hard night in the sewing room, he comes down to breakfast with murder in his heart and circles under his eyes.
1: Oh, what a night. I think I'll just have a poached egg this morning, Bertie.
2: Yes, sir.
3: Uncle Mort, I'm sorry about last night. Really, I am. I tried to...
1: Just think nothing of it, my dear. Think nothing of it. What's a mere golf trophy compared to one night of giddy pleasure?
3: Oh, Uncle Mort.
1: Oh, well, I guess I'll just give up the game. It would have been nice to win a cup, though. Just once before I die.
3: Oh, Uncle Mort, don't talk like that. You're going to win.
4: Anybody home?
3: Oh, it's Judge Hooker. Come in, Judge.
1: He always comes for breakfast. What does he want? I suppose he came over here to gloat.
4: Oh, gloat yourself. Morning, Marjorie.
3: Why, Judge, what's the matter with your leg?
4: Attack of gout. I've got it bad.
1: Did you say gout?
4: What'd you think I said? Can't you see it's killing me?
1: Oh, Judgy, that's a shame.
4: Yeah, something I ate. It kept me awake the whole night.
1: Well, that's too bad. Hey, Bertie, cancel that egg. I think I'll have some hotcakes and sausages.
2: Yes, sir. What'd you say, do with egg?
1: Yeah, cancel it.
2: Oh, shucks, I went and poached it.
1: Never mind, bring it on, I'll eat it anyway. Care to join me in an egg, Judge?
4: No, thanks.
1: Oh, it's too bad about your foot, Judge. That'll kind of spoil your game, won't it?
4: Yes, I'm afraid we'll have to postpone the match, Throckmorton.
1: What do you mean, postpone it? You either play it or forfeit it.
4: Now, Gildy, you wouldn't want to win that cup by default.
1: Well, it's tough luck, Judge.
4: You wouldn't want people saying you took advantage of a fellow when he ate a lobster.
1: You should have thought of that before you ate the lobster.
4: Oh, have a heart, Gildy. You know I can't walk around that course.
5: Hiya, Jackson. How's the kid? How'd you sleep?
1: You've got the nerve to ask me that.
5: Hiya, Judge. What's the argument?
4: Well, maybe you can settle it for us. Know anything about golf?
5: Oh, do I know anything about golf? Don't make me laugh.
4: Well, I've got the gout. I can't play today, and Gildersleeve here claims I have to forfeit the match.
5: Well, that's easy. I'll play it for you.
1: If you? Oh, no, you won't.
4: Why not, Gildy? It's better than a default.
5: Oh, he's afraid, that's all.
1: I am not afraid. I'll play this fellow if that's the way you want it.
5: All right, Fatso, let's get going.
1: Yes, sir.
4: Mr. Ferris, this is our first tee. We're rather proud of this hole.
1: Yes, it's 485 yards with a trap to the right of the green. Better watch out for those woods at the left, too.
5: Never mind the diagrams, Pop. Just show me the flag.
1: Pop.
5: Where's that driver? Yep. Keep your eyes peeled now. This one's going a long way.
1: Oh, my goodness.
3: Gee, that was a beaut, Bill. It must be 300 yards.
5: 310.
4: That's the longest drive in the history of this hole.
1: It was just a lucky fluke, I hope.
5: All right, Pop, I gave you something to shoot at there. Whip out the old pile driver and see if you can knock the ball off the tee.
1: Don't worry about me, Ferris. I'll show you a drive. Hand me that club, Leroy.
3: Here, Aaron.
1: And give me a ball.
3: Here.
1: You better give me the good ball.
3: Oh.
1: There. Now stand back, son. I've got a lot of things to remember here. Head down, wrist locked, left arm stiff, and come back slow.
5: You forgot one thing, Pop. You forgot to hit the ball.
1: Leroy, remember you're caddying for me. You laugh at my jokes. Watch this now.
4: That's all I wanted to know. I'll see you boys in the clubhouse after the first nine.
6: Your attention, please, ladies and gentlemen. Latest results after eight holes of the final round match between Throckmorton P. Gildersleeve and Bill Ferris, who is substituting for Judge Hooker. Gildersleeve is two down. He is fighting hard, but the band leader seems to have too much rhythm or something. Well, may the best man win.
1: Am I away?
5: Go ahead and putt.
3: What are you getting down on your knees for, Unc? You gonna pray?
1: No, my boy. This is the ninth hole. I'm taking no chances. I'm gonna sight this putt very carefully.
5: Come on, come on.
1: All right, all right. One side, Leroy. Take that pin out. Quiet now. Sighted putt sank same. Well, looks like I'm going to win this hole, Ferris.
5: Not if I sink this 25-footer. It'll be a tie.
1: Brother, if you sink that putt, I'll buy you a lunch.
5: It's a deal. Hold your breath.
1: Loose.
5: Come on, Fatso. Let's go to lunch.
1: Well, Ferris, another piece of pie?
5: No, not for me, Pops. Light lunch is best when you got another nine to play.
1: Light lunch, three pieces of pie. Well, maybe I guess you're right.
7: Mr. Gildersleeve, can I show you some French pastry?
1: No, thanks, garçon. Light lunch today. You got it right there with you, though, haven't you?
7: Yes, sir.
1: That little chocolate house looks pretty good. What's inside of that?
7: Just a light filling, Mr. Gildersleeve.
1: Oh, fine. You can give me the chocolate house.
7: Yes, sir. Which one?
1: You might as well give me both of them. Oh, hello, Judge. What do you want?
4: I just wanted to make sure you're eating your head off as usual. Well, Mr. Ferris, you think you can beat him worse this afternoon than you did this morning?
5: Oh, sure. I didn't have the feel of my club this morning.
4: You that guilty?
5: I ought to shoot better than 37 on a dinky little nine-hole course like this.
1: Yep. No, just a minute, Ferris. You can't come to Summerfield and knock our golf course.
4: You're right, Gildy.
5: Oh, take it easy, fellas. It's a cute little course. If you like croquet.
1: Croquet, nothing. I'll have you know that Walter Hagen played this course, and he said it was wonderful.
5: The Hague said that?
1: Yes. He said I've never played on anything like it in my life. Those were his exact words. They sounded better even when he said them.
5: Well, I still say if this is a good course, I'm Bobby Jones.
1: Well, you listen to me, Jones. Ferris, I'm just sore enough to make you eat those words. I'm two down to you on the first nine, right? I'll bet you $50 that I win this match. Did I say that?
3: $50? Hey, Unc, are you off your stick?
1: Yeah, I must be. No, by golly, I said $50 and I'm going to stick to it. What about it, Ferris?
5: It's a bet, Pop. I never hoped to make $50 any easier. Come on.
1: Wait till I eat this last roof.
3: Hey, Uncle Mort, here comes Marge. Maybe she'll bring you luck.
1: Quiet, Leroy. Ferris is about to drive.
3: How's it going, Leroy? Uncle Mort just bet his shirt, and it's already hanging out.
1: Never mind that shirt. Give me that driver. All right. Head down now. Left arm stiff. Oh, nuts to that. Slam it.
3: Wonderful, Uncle Mort. Wonderful.
1: I needed food. That's all. I needed food. Yeah.

0: Your attention, please, ladies and gentlemen. Latest results on the final round match between Gildersleeve and Ferris. Gildersleeve has staged a great rally, and the players reached the 18th tee all even. They're playing the deciding hole now. And once more, may the best man win.
1: You know something, Unc? I think Ferris has been cheating on the last two holes.
2: Cheating? Oh, no, my boy. He wouldn't do a thing like that. Still, he's a cornet player.
1: Yeah, I know for a fact he forgot to count a couple of his shots.
2: He did? Why, that's terrible.
3: Hurry up, Fatso. Let's get this over with.
2: All right, go ahead. It's your shot.
3: Give me that club. There. Right smack on the green. Pop that, Butterball.
2: Yeah, Butterball.
1: Now, don't let him get you, Gordo. Here's your club.
2: All right, my boy. Here goes.
3: Look out!
2: Now, see here, you deliberately did that to make me miss.
3: I did not. I was talking to my caddy.
2: If you weren't such a little fellow, I'd knock the stuffings out of you. I mean, if you weren't such a big fellow.
3: Quit squawking. Let's get going.
2: Move over, Leroy.
1: Okay, Unc. Don't worry. I know a way to fix him.
2: What's that? Never mind. Let me shoot first.
1: Gosh, Unc, you're only 6 inches from the pin.
2: Yeah, come on, Leroy. Marjorie, we'll win this thing yet. What were you saying, Leroy?
1: If he's going to cheat, we can take care of him.
2: Oh, now, nothing unsporting, my boy. Can't have anything like that. Are you sure it'll work?
1: Don't you worry, Uncle Mort. Just leave it to me.
2: Yeah.
3: Well, Pop, looks like you'll be home in 5, but if I make this putt, I'm down in 3 and the match is over.
2: Yeah, I can't deny it, Ferris.
3: It's only a 6-foot putt. Want to concede it?
2: Concede? Throckmorton P. Gildersleeve concede? Never. There's a principle involved.
1: What principle, Unc?
2: $50.
1: That's the spirit, Uncle Mort.
3: Well, have it your way, kids. The cup means nothing to me, but all that cash. Hand me my putter, son.
1: Do it now, Leroy. Now. Okay. I don't want to walk with...
3: Quiet! I told you I can't stand that song. Quiet!
2: The boy is just musically inclined. Go right ahead and putt.
3: Darn kid. No. Yeah. All right, I missed it. But if I sink this one, I still win.
2: Oh, yes, I can still lose. Go ahead.
1: I don't want to walk without...
3: Listen, I told you I don't like that song. Now cut it out.
2: Sink the putt, sink the putt.
3: Okay.
1: I don't want to walk... Another miss.
2: Say, Ferris, if you miss once more, maybe I'll win.
3: Don't worry. Watch this one.
2: Yeah.
3: That's no fair.
1: I didn't make a sound.
3: No, but I thought you were going to...
2: Hey, if I make this putt, I win, don't I? Bill, quiet now. You victory.
4: Oh, Mark, it's a remedy.
2: Wonderful.
5: By golly, Throckmorton, I'm glad you won. It was worth $2 to see you beat that stuck-up trumpet player.
2: Horace, you're a pal. Come on, let's get up there to that 19th hole, huh?
6: I don't want to golf without you.
7: No.

0: Well, how do you like my trophy, Bertie?
1: My, it sure looks handsome up there, Mr. Gildersleeve. Just what the mantle needed. But I thought they were going to give you a cup.
0: Well, none of the clubs are giving cups anymore, Bertie. The government needs the medal for scrap. But this is a very valuable Ming vase.
1: It's gorgeous, all right.
0: Yeah, you should have seen how I won it, Bertie. I was lying about 50 feet in the hole, you see?
1: Yes.
0: Here, give me that club.
1: All right.
0: Yeah, thank you. I'll show you. I took my crusty number 5 iron. I swung it easy like this. Oh, good night, everybody.

0: original music heard on this program was composed and conducted by Billy Mills. This is Frank Bingman speaking for the makers of Tapset and inviting you to tune in again next week at the same time for the further adventures of the Great Gildersleeve.
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4: Ah, Mr. Fred, is that the morning papers?
5: Yes,
4: anything
5: sir.
4: Anything good in the papers?
5: I see right here where President Truman met General MacArthur.
4: Yeah, isn't that something? He flew from... he flew from Korea to meet the president just on the other side of the Hawaiian Islands. Do you realize that this is the first time in 18 years that a Democrat has met a Republican halfway? Hey, have you ever seen the inside of the president's plane? One door is marked president and the other door is marked crew and the bomb bay is marked Republican.
5: Well, I think you'd better skip the sport page.
4: Why?
5: Well, there's a picture of that punch-drunk prize fighter you bought. You know that cauliflower McPug?
4: Yeah, let me see it. Oh, brother, look at that face. You know, that picture's lousy enough to be on television. I sound like Nelson Eddy with a mouthful of a hot shortening bread. Boy, just think, I bought this prize fighter, and to think of all the trouble that guy almost got me into.
5: Oh, yeah? What happened?
4: Didn't you hear? No. Well, I gave a statement to the newspapers that he was one of the greatest fighters that ever lived, and some dopey gangster believed it, see? And he bet $50,000 on McPug to win in the fight tonight. Then he threatened to kill me if I didn't pay off the bet if McPug loses the fight.
5: Oh, yes, but what if McPug loses?
4: That's just it. He won't.
5: No.
4: O'Connor went over to talk to McPug and to leave in town. He's leaving town, boy. I'll get it.
6: Hello. Red Skelton, Blubble speaking.
7: Hello, you big windbag. This is Trigger Happy McGeehan.
4: Oh, yeah.
7: I just called to let you know I'm keeping my eye on you till after the fight tonight.
4: Keeping your eye on me, huh? Is that what that spot is?
7: And look, buddy.
4: Huh?
7: If McPug loses, you'd better have my 50 grand ready.
4: Oh, well, I won't have to worry about that. You'll get your money back because McPug's not going to fight. He's leaving town. He's not going to show up.
7: I've got news for you, Blabbermouth. I've talked to Cauliflower, and he's going to be there.
4: What?
7: You better have my money or else.
4: Oh, now, wait a minute. You sound like a real man killer.
7: Yeah, but in your case, I'll make an exception.
4: Thanks. Oh, my.
5: Well, what's wrong, Mr. Skelton?
4: That guy just told me that McPug's going to go through with a fight tonight. Boy, if I don't return his losses, that 50,000 grand, he's going to take me for a walk.
5: Oh, you mean ride.
4: No, walk. This guy didn't buy a car before the new federal credit control went in.
5: Well, now, calm down.
4: I can't.
5: Goodness, I've never seen anyone so high-strung.
4: Yeah, you should have seen my grandfather.
5: Yeah, was he high-strung?
4: Yeah, along with six other horse thieves.
5: Well, if there's anything I can do to protect you...
4: You protect me?
5: I'll admit I'm not as young as I used to be.
4: You never were.
5: Oh, now, Mr. Skelton, I ain't as puny as I look.
4: Puny, that's a small horse, isn't it?
5: Look, you just feel my arm.
4: Oh, that is some arm. Why don't you buy a horse and buggy? You've got the whip. No kidding, I've seen better bones in soup.
5: Now, don't let my appearance fool you.
4: Don't worry, it won't. I saw you out in the backyard trying to pull a worm out of the hole, and the worm won.
5: Well, if I were you, I'd just try and relax.
4: Yeah?
5: Now, maybe you'd feel better if I put on a David Rose record.
4: That would be nice.
5: Yeah, a new one came today called La Vie en Rose.
4: Oh, that's nice. That's the way you pronounce it. Music will help me think.

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5: My, that was a beautiful number of Dave Rose's, but how did that plug for Tide get on the record?
6: Tell me, how do you feel now?
5: Well, I'm a little worried about that silly cauliflower going to fight tonight.
6: Oh, I wish there was something I could do to help you.
5: Yeah.
6: Shall I turn on the heat? It seems a little chilly in here.
5: You cold?
6: Yes, yes, a little. Last night I was so cold I couldn't tell if I was dead or alive.
5: Well, when will you know?
7: Oh, hey, somebody's at the door. I'll hide.
5: Who moved that cellar door?
6: It's at the other end of the hall. Now, calm down. Oh. It's only Rod O'Connor.
7: Oh.
8: Hiya, Fred. Is the great fight impresario in?
6: The fight what?
8: Impresario. I-M-P.
6: Oh, yes. He's here.
5: Let him finish spelling the word.
7: Hey, Rod. I thought you were going to talk Cauliflower into leaving town.
8: Well, I tried to, but he refused to leave.
7: Well, did you tell him if he fights and loses that we both may get bumped off?
8: Yeah, I told him.
7: You did, huh? Hmm? Well, now what do you suggest?
8: Oh, I don't know. Prudential and Metropolitan are both good.
7: Yes. Stop talking like that.
8: Oh, pull yourself together. You're a man, aren't you?
7: Hmm?
8: I say you're a man, aren't you?
7: Oh, I guess. I always get a seat on the bus. Well, I'm not going to let this gangster scare me, boy. This situation calls for a battle of brains.
8: You are brave, Skelton, to go into battle unarmed.
7: Yes. Look, I came from a smart family, boy, and brave, too.
8: Brave men run in your family, huh?
7: You said it.
8: That's what I thought.
7: You know, you're going to miss me around. I'm going to miss you around. Hey, this is not the first time I've ever faced danger. Why, only last week I heard a prowler's footstep, and I ran down those stairs three steps at a time, and I didn't even turn on the light.
8: Yeah, where was the prowler?
7: Well, he's up on the roof. Hey, somebody's at the door. Don't let him in till I hide. Peek out. See who it is first. Oops. Well, I see that door to the cellar still.

0: the other end of the hall.
1: Calm down, boy. I won't let anyone hurt you.
2: No?
1: I'll fight to the last drop of blood.
2: What was that?
1: That was it. Now hide and I'll peek out. Hey, it's a cowboy. And he's so bow-legged he could sit down standing up. Yes?
3: Howdy! Is this where Red Skeleton lives?
1: Yes?
3: Well, I'm Deadeye, Texas Deadeye. And I aim to get back to Texas. That's just as soon as the smoke thins out so I can aim in the right direction.
1: Well, come on in.
3: Yeah, I'll have to turn sideways. This door's a little narrow.
1: Boy, you sure are bow-legged.
3: Oh, you ain't seen nothing. You should see my gal.
1: Yeah?
3: She's so bow-legged, when she crosses her legs, she still has 3 feet to go. I miss my gal, you know. Sorry you brought her up. Yes, I'm going to miss her more, though. I've just been drafted into the Confederate Army. I'm 1BB.
1: 1BB?
3: First on the bottom of the barrel.
1: Well, how could you get drafted into the Confederate Army? The war between the states is over.
3: Well, that's why. They figure it's safe in calling me now. Well, say, partner, what I wanted to see you about, have you ever seen this picture of this hombre?
1: Well, yeah, that's Trigger Happy McGee.
3: You know him, huh?
1: Mm-hmm.
3: Well, he's wanted down in Texas. Been looking for him for some time. He's wanted for stealing 2 drums of TNT, robbery, murder, and selling phony Texas oil stock.
1: Say, is it true there's a lot of oil in Texas?
3: Yep. Only last week, my dentist drilled one of my teeth and hit a gutcher. Why, Standard Oil now has a lease on all my cavities.
1: You say this McGeehan's wanted for murder?
3: Yeah, he did something that no one would ever do in Texas. He shot a ranger.
1: Where?
3: I can't tell you where. But it was out of the low-rent district.
1: Well, you'll probably get him tonight at Cauliflower's fight, but be careful. He's a pretty tough customer.
3: Stranger, you're talking to one of the roughest, toughest hombres that ever.
1: That ever what?
3: You name it, I'll back it up. Look, you see that poker over there in the fireplace? Hand it to me. I'll show you some. I'll take that thing and bend it with my teeth. Texas style. Well, it's a good thing us Texans ain't big eaters, ain't it, huh?
1: Well, Toothless? After that, how about a drink?
3: Yeah, I don't mind if I do. You can mix me up a Texas humdinger. That's 3 parts gin, 5 parts bay rum, 1 can of Sterno, and 1/2 gallon of wood alcohol. You serve it in a chilled saddlebag. With a sprig of poison ivy and an olive, if you've got one.
1: Well, what happens to you after that drink?
3: After the first drink, you hear a herd of wild horses coming.
1: And what happens on the second drink?
3: You hop on one of them around the rest of them up. Oh, say, by the way, where is this skeleton boy?
1: Oh, he's safe.
3: Oh, good. You tell him to stay hidden till after I get that McGeehan, because he's a rough customer. Tell him to go someplace far, far away. Swanee River would be good. That's far, far away.
1: Yeah. Well, tell me something. Where do you think he should go?
3: He's a Yankee, ain't he?
1: Yeah.
3: Tell him to go down to Texas. When he gets there, they'll tell him where to go. Hey, I'll see you at the fights tonight, partner.
1: Okay, but be careful. That McGeehan is a killer.
3: Oh, don't worry about me. I'm fast on the draw, and this is a hair-trigger gun. Hey, I got to do something about that dandruff, you know. Well, so long, partner. Well, what do you know? I fell down the cellar. Front door must be at the other end of the hall. Hey, now, partner, you stick close to that skeleton, boy. I'll keep my eye on McGeehan. Bye there.
1: Hey, Skelton.
2: Yeah?
1: Come on out. He's gone.
2: Boy, I hope that guy gets that guy before that guy gets me. There's a brilliant line in it, huh?
1: About time for the cauliflower fight. Shall we go?
4: Yeah. Mr. Skelton, you can use my car in case you fall. Of course, it's just a runabout.
1: Runabout?
2: Yeah, there's no floor in it.
1: Hey, why don't you buy Mr. Fred a new car?
3: Me buy him a car? Look, boy, money don't grow on trees. I got a wife and a tax collector to support.
2: Come on. Here's the car over here. You'll have to call it through the window. The door don't open.
1: Brother, this is the first Lincoln I've seen with a beard.
3: Yeah, this This thing's so old, you have to put Saratan in the gas tank. It'll be a rough rider to drive this thing.
1: Hey, I think the motor's getting a little hot.
3: Yeah. Yep, there goes Old Faithful.
1: Well, let's park this bucket of bolts.
2: Yeah, there's a parking space right there.
1: Oh, you can't get this tanker in there.
3: Who can? Get to work on a parking lot, boy. Show me how to handle this thing. There, I made it. But that Cadillac and Packard put up a great fight, didn't they?
1: Hey, duck down.
2: What's the matter?
1: Did you see who I saw?
2: No, who?
1: McGeehan.
2: Oh, no, no.
1: Oh, yes, yes. Come on, hurry. We'll duck up this fighter's entrance there.
2: Oh, gee, why does that guy have to pick on me? Just when things were getting good at Metro-Goldwyn-Mayer, too. Guys, I came up the hard way, you know.
1: You did?
2: Yeah, I came up the hard way. There was a big rock in that sack with me. You see, my father tried to drown me. You see that? I don't mind telling them, but when you got to explain them, they're really bad.
1: Oh, come on, boy.
2: Oh, no, no. You stay here. I'll stay in the car and listen to the fight on the radio. Besides, I want to hear Dave Rose and his orchestra with Raffus Mayonnaise, the world's greatest trumpet player playing Horse Got Stucco.
1: No, no, no. The man's name is Rafael Mendez, the world's greatest trumpet player.
2: Oh?
1: The name of the number is Horace Picotto.
2: Oh, I see.

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0: Hey, fat boy.
2: Oh, hiya, Deadeye. What's up?
0: Don't worry about a thing. That gangster McGeehan just came in, and I'll keep him covered.
3: Hey, where you going?
2: I'm going in to see Cauliflower.
3: Sorry, no one can see him. He's in his dressing room. You can identify the body through the regular channels at the morgue after the fight.
2: I'm Rod O'Connor, one of his managers.
3: Oh, well, then go ahead in.
4: Yeah, yeah, boy, I'm another night. I'm another night, boy. What about me, you know? I'm not really a jerk. I'm just fat, you know. Boy, I sure hope I'm as good as my manager, Red Skelton, said I am, boy.
5: Oh, you'll be all right, sugar.
4: Oh, yeah, that's sweet, that's sweet.
2: Hey, who's this cauliflower, a new girl?
4: Not the same one repainted.
2: Okay, sister, outside. How'd you get in here?
4: I didn't know I was running around with your sister.
5: Look, cauliflower.
4: Yes?
5: If you stay just one round, I can win money on you.
4: Quite a distance.
5: And if you do stay, I'll say yes.
4: Yes to what?
5: What you've been asking me.
4: No kidding. You mean you really try to get me into the Girl Scouts? I'm dying to be a brownie, you know.
2: All right, outside, sister.
4: Hey, what are you excited about? You act like this is the first time I was ever in a ring.
2: That's the trouble. You've been in there too long. You hear birds and bells.
4: Look, Buster, when I start hearing bells and birds, I'll give up the fight game. I know when I... Answer the phone, will you? That's probably Gene Fowler and Toots Sure calling me up with me luck. Hey, did you hear about my workout today? Boy, I really give a fast workout today. I give my partner a left, and I give him another left.
2: What happened?
4: I don't remember. Hey, what is it, fella? Who tapped me on the shoulder? What is it?
2: Nobody tapped you on the shoulder.
4: Oh, I know who it was. It was Speedy. He's always tapping me on the shoulder, that guy. But when I look around, he never knew. Now, don't get me wrong. I don't want you to think I'm punchy, you know. But I will say one thing. This is the first time I ever fought in an aviary. Listen to them things chirp, will you?
2: Oh, brother, you've really flipped your lid.
4: Oh, you think you should see some of them guys that fought in the preliminary bouts tonight. They're really gone. As soon as their fight was over, they came running up to the Coke machine out in the hall, and they drank about 10 Coca-Colas, one right after another.
2: Oh, what's wrong with that?
4: There's no Coke machine out in that hall. Oh, there's a fly in here. There's a fly in here.
2: No, that isn't. That's the buzzer.
4: Oh?
2: It means you're on next.
4: Oh, good.
2: I'm afraid you're going to regret this.
4: Oh, I don't think so, boy. You ought to see my footwork, boy. I'm as fat as if I was on one of those wizard motorbikes. Hey, look.
2: Yeah?
4: When it comes to a good fight, you can count on me, brother.
2: They expect to.
4: Yes. Hey, there's my fans. They really turned out. Listen at them beating on them tin pans up there. Listen at them. But, hey, we're fighting under the Marquis of Queensberry rules, ain't we? None of that hitting below the belt.
2: Yes, are you all right?
4: I'm okay. Of course, my trunks are a little tight under the armpit.
2: Now, look. I'll be in your corner with a bucket of water and a towel.
4: What, Dad?
2: I said I'll be in your corner with a bucket of water and a towel.
4: Well, what for? I'm going in there to fight, not to take a bath. Oh, the Super Chief's coming. Listen to that noisy bell.
2: Boy, this is going to be murder.
4: Yeah, hey, listen to what they're using for a fight bell, the Big Ben. How do you like that?
2: Huh? Okay, get into the ring.
4: Oh, they love me.
0: I'm kind of tired. Boy, that sure is a long way from that dressing room to the ring, isn't it?
2: What are you yelping about? We got to carry you back.
0: Hey, do me a favor, will you, when the bell rings?
2: Yeah.
0: Well, you give me an aim toward that fighter that I'm fighting, and then give me a job, will you? Well,
2: that's him over there, and watch him. He's as strong as an ox.
0: Well, he may be stronger, but I'm dumber, boy. Oh, one of the boys must have got hurt in one of the bouts tonight. I hear the ambulance coming. What's that, a raid?
2: No, sit down.
6: Ladies and gentlemen, in this corner, Cauliflower McPug at 132 pounds. And in this corner, Slugger Hercules weighs 294 pounds and 6 ounces.
0: Looks like it's going to be a pretty even battle all the way.
2: Okay, now get to the center of the ring for your instructions.
0: Oh, yeah?
6: All right, gentlemen.
0: Thank you.
6: Now, let's feel your gloves. Hey, hey, what's this, McPug? A horseshoe in your glove?
0: Well, I always carry one for good luck, you know.
6: Now, you fellas know all the rules. Yeah. I want this to be a nice, clean fight.
0: Yeah.
6: Now, you got that cauliflower?
0: I got it. All I want to know is, when do I take the dive? And I can... Hey, put up your dukes. There's the bell.
6: Oh, shut up.
0: Huh?
6: Now, in case of a knockdown, you both know what to do.
0: Yeah, I lay there till they carry me out. Oh, hey, how'd all them birds get in here? Did they pay?
6: All right, now go back to your corners and then wait for the bell.
0: Wait for it? It's been ringing for 5 minutes.
6: Tell me, is there anything to say before the fight, Hercules?
7: Yes, McPug, if I hit you in the nose, don't you dare bleed. I can't stand the sight of blood.
0: Well, happy golden shadow perfume to you, too.
6: All right, now, go back to your corner.
0: All right, start swinging, boy. There's the bell. Come on, boy, put him up. Come on, what's the matter, you yellow? Come on, hit
6: hey,
0: me.
6: Hey, I ain't allowed to hit you, you silly jerk. I'm the referee.
0: Ooh.
6: When you start fighting, the bell just rang.
0: Oh, yeah. Well, open up the window and let them crows out of here, will you? You're making too much noise, I can't hear the bell. Ooh, stop it, fella. What the? Wait a minute, not too fast there. Ooh, ooh.
2: Oh, brother.
0: Look, boy, if you're trying to knock me silly, you're wasting your time.
5: Here. Come on, fight, cauliflower, fight.
0: What do you want for 50 cents, a revolution?
5: Hit him back. Hit him back.
0: What do you mean, hit him back? I'm in no position to make enemies, believe me. How am I doing? Am I hitting him?
2: No, but keep swinging. He might get pneumonia from the breeze.
0: Yeah.
2: Bum would lose.
8: Okay, fat boy. Now just walk in front of me and lead me to that red-headed blabbermouth.
0: You keep walking too, wise guy, or I'll blast you full of holes.
8: Yeah? Stand back.
0: What you got?
8: Don't there? Anyone touch me.
0: Here now.
8: Now listen, folks, this is a can of TNT. And if anybody tries to stop me from getting away, I'll blow you to bits.
0: Stand back, everybody.
2: He got away.
0: I'm just letting him get outside of the arena. I don't want anybody to get hurt. Come on.
2: Hey, there he goes across that vacant lot.
0: Yeah, now I'll use my old Texas high-powered pistol, and I'll shoot that flask of TNT that he's got in his hip pocket there. Watch this, boy. Oh, the wrong pocket. Hell, I'll try the other one.
2: Hey, you got him, Deadeye.
0: Yeah.
2: Well, Skelton's safe, and you won't have to bother about taking him back to Texas.
0: You're wrong, partner. We Texans always bring back our man.
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0: as is Bing's custom at Christmas time, he opens the program with Adeste Fidelis. And as usual, he will sing it first in Latin, and then with the studio audience joining him, singing it in English.
1: Yes, Ken, I think it would be very fitting if our guests here would join in a chorus. Come all ye faithful.
0: Bing, I think it'd be nice if the home folks, the folks listening in all over the world, would join in too.
1: Oh, it would indeed. Gather round, folks, wherever you may be, and help us sing this eternal hymn.

Thank you very much. A couple of teenage tunesmiths around Hollywood here, Mel Torme and Bob Wells, have penned an item which I consider quite appropriate for tonight. It's sort of a musical Christmas card. Skitch and I'd like to do it for you. It's called The Christmas Song.

I imagine a Christmas program without jingle bells would be like Christmas without mistletoe or something. We're prepared. We're not going to disappoint you because John Scott Trotter has assembled a bouncy version of this perennial favorite. Looking at my libretto here, I see there are parts for the Charioteers, the vocal group, Skitch, and oh yes, Crosby catches a cadenza or two. Matter of fact, I open the affair vocally. Roll 'em, John.

0: Yes, sir, and that little number just fractured. The vocal group in the Chariot Tours threw in 8,482 jingles and never dropped a jingle. That kind of vocal work will give you a lower plate wobble, I guess. And now, here's the Philco man with a sprig or two of vocal holly,
1: Well, thanks, Bing. I just wanted to extend the season's greetings to our friends everywhere on behalf of Philco, its distributors and dealers. In the words of Washington Irving, this is the season for kindling the fire of hospitality and charity in the heart.
0: Ken, you mean we're going to give away Philcos tonight?
1: No, Bing, we're not even going to mention them. However, from all of us here on Philco Radio Time, sincere wishes for a Merry Christmas and a Happy New Year.
0: Oh, the halcyon days are here in radio, aren't they? Jolly Noel from us all. I guess White Christmas could stand one last delivery before the season ends.

0: The same winter sun that dances on the winter snows up north sprawls indolently at ease in the thick white dust of El Camino del Norte, Old Mexico. A passerby, weary from the heat, has paused to rest in the cool, dripping shade of a pepper tree and has dropped off to sleep. He's suddenly awakened by the shrill voice of Pablo, aged 10, who stands with bare brown legs wide apart in the center of the road and bitterly addresses a small, discouraged, disreputable donkey.
1: A donkey? A donkey you call yourself a stupido? Fine animal with four stout legs, one on each corner. A most splendid tail to shoo off the flies. And a most handsome head stuck in the front to point the way you're going. I see. And what use do you make of this excellent equipment the good God has given you? Nothing. Absolutely nothing. You're a disgrace to all the donkeys of Mexico. Of all the world. Of all...
2: Pablo.
1: See? Oh, buenos dias. I did not know that...
2: What's all the commotion here, young man? What has the poor beast done that you should be so angry?
1: But nothing.
2: Well, then why are you...
1: Then that is all he wants to do ever. Here it is, but 2 days until Christmas, when a load of wood could be sold in the village to buy gifts and a candle. But does that matter to this one? No, he cares for nothing, but nothing.
2: Well, a donkey's a donkey, Pablo. They're all the same.
1: But why? Why of all beasts should a donkey be so stubborn?
2: Stubborn? Oh, no, Pablo, that's wrong.
1: But he's always...
2: I know. Everyone says they are. They curse them and they belabor their backs with sticks and they call them stupid, but... That's because they don't know the truth about little donkeys.
1: The truth?
2: Yes. It's really not stubbornness, but pride that makes small donkeys so, well, so aloof. No wind, sun, rain, pain, or adversity can touch them. You see, their pride is a shield against all the discomforts man or the elements can offer.
1: But what has a donkey to be proud of?
2: Oh, a great deal, Pablo. Bring your small beast over here in the shade, and I'll explain.
1: Come along, Cupido.
2: Listen. Listen, Pablo, do you hear that? Only a small donkey can make that sound with his hoofs as he walks on the stones of the road. No other beast can do it. Sit down. Sit down, my son.
1: Si, senor.
2: Now, as I was saying, people are all wrong about small donkeys. A very long time ago, a great honor came to one of them, an honor so great that it lifted him and all his descendants to an exalted place. A place that you or I or all the world might envy. Ever since that time, every small donkey has been content to stand and drowse in the sun or the shade. For he alone of all animals, of all men, has already fulfilled his destiny.
1: His destiny,
2: yes,
1: senor?
2: Yes. You see, once upon a time there was a small donkey. He was 14 unhappy years old, and he had worked hard and long for at least twice 14 masters. He was battered and scarred, and he presented a most distressful appearance. His tail was naught but a piece of limp rope unraveled down at the end. One of his ears stood straight up like a cactus plant, while the other hung drooping like a wilted cabbage leaf. His off hind leg had a decided stiffness. They called him the Small One. His latest master was a woodcutter who also owned four younger and therefore stronger donkeys, but Small One was the special charge of the woodcutter's son. It was the boy who saw to it that Small One always had dry straw for his bed and that the load of wood to be carried to the town was not too heavy for Small One's aging back. But one day the woodcutter called his son to him and said,
3: Son?
4: Yes, Father.
3: I have a task for you to do in the town, son.
4: A load of wood?
3: No. I wish you to take this donkey, the one you call the Small One, to a shop just inside the town gates. I have already spoken to the owner. He will give you a piece of silver in exchange for the beast.
4: You mean... Oh, you don't mean you're going to sell Small One?
3: He can no longer do his share of the work. Even when carrying half the load the other donkeys carry, his worn-out legs tremble and his sides work like a bellows.
4: But he'll be strong as the others soon. Well, you wait and see. Give him a few weeks and...
3: Enough. An old donkey is of little use. One day he might drop dead on us up in the hills, a total loss. Better to take a piece of silver and say good riddance to the beast. You will start at once. You hear?
4: Yes. Yes, Father.
3: The shop you will take him to is the second one on the left as you pass through the gates in town.
4: The second? But that's the tanner's.
3: And what of that? The Small One's hide is old, but it will make good leather.
4: But he's been faithful. He's worked hard. He's done his best. And you can't sell him to the tanners to be killed.
3: Come now. I'll have no tears. No crying over a miserable donkey. Hurry, be off with you. And take good care not to lose that piece of silver on the way home.
2: And so, Pablo, the small boy and the small donkey began their sorrowful journey into town. The boy was heartbroken. He cried for a while. And then he tried desperately to think of some way to save his friend. The sound of the small one's hoofs on the road seemed to say over and over again, going to the tanners, going to the tanners. Suddenly it came to the boy's mind that there was a horse market in the town. If he could sell Small One to some new and kind master, the little donkey would still live, and yet the father would also have his piece of silver. Well, it was early afternoon when the boy and the Small One passed through the town gates and down the narrow, twisted streets to the marketplace.
5: And what am I up to this fine animal, my friend? The mare whose sire was so famous that naught but princes ever sat his back. Strong of limbs, strong of wind. Who'll start the bid at 50?
6: 50!
5: 50 it is. Who'll make it 51? Come, come, my friends. Are you going to let such an animal go for so paltry a sum?
4: Please, sir, would you like to buy a fine donkey?
5: What? What'd you say, boy?
4: This small donkey, he's for sale. Strong and willing, the price is very cheap. But what piece
5: no,
4: of...
5: No, I don't want to buy a donkey. Be off with you.
7: 60 is the bid. That's more like it. Do I hear 62? Will someone say 62? Come, come, my friend. You'll never again get such a fine horse for so little cash. Look at the proud head. See the flowing mane.
4: Excuse me, please. This small donkey's for sale. Would you like...
7: What is it you want, boy?
4: This fine animal, he can be bought for only one piece of silver. Isn't that a great saving? They're bidding 60 for the horse, and I know he can't do half the work a small one. Look, he's very...
7: Go tempting. Away. Don't bother me.
4: Oh, but he's...
7: Go away, or I'll take a stick to both your backs. And now, my friend, my friend...
6: 83 is the bid. Do I hear more? No! 83 once, 83 twice. Sold for 83 pieces of silver.
8: You've made a fine bargain, my friend. Now who has the next animal for sale? Step up.
4: Please, sir, would you try to sell this small donkey?
8: Go away, boy.
4: Oh, but he's a very valuable animal. He's not nearly as old as he looks. It's just because he's worked so hard. And the one that doesn't stand up straight as a donkey should. Well, that was the fault of a careless master, not his own. He eats very little, and he's terribly strong.
8: This is a horse market, boy. We've no time to waste on donkeys.
4: But a small donkey would take such a small time.
8: all right, my boy. If you insist. My friends! My friends! A great bargain I have to offer you. The proud owner terms it a donkey, but it appears to me to be an animated pile of shaking bones.
4: Yes, not.
8: You can see how the moths have been at the hide. And the tail, is it a tail? Or is it the stub of a broom worn out from sweeping the courtyard? A true museum piece, my friends. Moldy with age and loose in the joints.
4: He is not.
8: But it is not seemly to laugh, my friends, because the owner assures me that this animal is fine enough to share a stall with the king's horses.
4: Stop! You shan't make fun of him. Maybe he's not as handsome as your animals, but he's better, he's a lot better. Small one deserves to be in a king's stable.
8: All right, boy. Take your donkey and move along. We've got business to attend to. Hurry up, off with you. Now that we've had our fun and disposed of the king's donkey...
2: So the boy and the little beast left the marketplace, Pablo. And the hours were slipping swiftly by, and the boy knew he must start soon for home. That he must have the piece of silver to give to his father. He tried stopping people on the street, and he inquired from door to door, but no one wanted to buy a small, tired donkey. The sun was sinking fast when he came at last back to the town gates, and he stood before the tanner's door. The boy's face was tear-streaked, and the small one's head drooped so low that his limp ear almost touched the ground. The boy said goodbye to his small friend, asked forgiveness for what he had to do, and there was understanding in the little donkey's eyes. Then, just as the boy was lifting the latch of the tanner's door, a voice spoke to him.
9: My son.
4: Yes, sir.
9: I have a great favor to ask. Are you the owner of that small donkey?
4: Oh, yes, sir.
3: I have a long journey to make. My wife is not well. I have great need of a strong, gentle animal to carry her safely.
4: A small one's very strong and very trustworthy.
3: Yes, I can see. Would you sell him to me?
4: Yes, oh, yes, sir. But for one piece of silver.
3: One piece of silver?
4: Is that too much, sir?
3: Too much? Oh, no. A very reasonable price for such a beautiful animal.
4: He's not very beautiful, but he's good.
3: Yes, yes, I can see that. I'll be kind to him. I promise you that.
4: Well, then he'll work so hard to please you.
3: Here's your piece of silver. Come, small one.
4: Do you mind if I come as far as the town gates? You see, the small one
3: not
4: and I...
3: Not at all. You'll want to say goodbye to him, of course. You can do that while I see my wife safely on his back. Here we are. Easy, small one.
4: Goodbye, small one. You must be very faithful. And it isn't forever, you know. When I grow up and earn many pieces of silver, I'll buy you back. And you'll have a fine stable and nothing to do at all but sleep and eat. Won't that be nice, small one?
3: All right, my son. We're ready to go.
9: Wait, traveler.
3: Yes, soldier?
9: I must make out the record before you can pass through the town gates. Who are you?
3: My name is Joseph.
9: And your wife?
3: They call her Mary.
9: Your destination?
3: Bethlehem.
9: Pass.
3: Come, small one. Goodbye, son.
4: Goodbye. Goodbye, small one. Be gentle and sure of foot. And carry her safe to Bethlehem.
2: So Pablo, the small one, traveled the many weary miles to Bethlehem. There in a stable which became a king's stable, he saw a king born. A king of men, of centuries of life, of death. Yes, the small one's tired old eyes saw the shepherds and the wise men who came to pay homage to his small master. And he heard the voices of angels rejoicing, singing. Singing the very same notes his hoofs had rung out on the stones of the road. And then it came to pass that all those who had laughed at his ragged coat, his limping gait, and his drooping ear, they all envied the small one, for he was part of a great miracle. It was a long, long time ago, Pablo, my son, but today all small donkeys stand and they dream, especially at Christmas time, they dream of the small one of Bethlehem.

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0: Yes, sir.
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1: Remember, sworn records show that among such men who know tobacco best, it's Lucky's 2-1.
4: The Lucky Strike Program, starring Jack Benny with Barry Livingston, Phil Harris, Rochester, and yours truly, Don Wilson.

0: And now, ladies and gentlemen, let's go out to Jack Benny's house in Beverly Hills. Jack has invited the gang over for a late Sunday breakfast, and right now he's in the kitchen getting things started.
1: Now, let's see. I want the gang to have a nice breakfast. I think I'll start them off with some good old California orange juice. No, I think they'd like sliced orange better. Yep, that's what I'll do. I'll slice it. Well, there's no use stopping now. I might as well slice the other half.

0: here. That must be the rest of the gang. Come in. Hiya, Mary.
1: Hello, Mary.
2: Hello, fellas.
0: Hey, Mary, who's your friend?
3: Come here, babe.
0: Phil! Now, cut that out. It's me, wise guy.
2: Jack, I told you to roll your pants leg down.
0: I'm leaving them up. It's cooler this way. Come on, let's go in the kitchen and get things... Phil, stop twisting my knee.
3: Oh, I'm sorry. I thought it was the doorknob.
0: Another remark like that and you won't get any breakfast. Say, Don, you haven't opened your mouth since you got here.
1: Just put the food on the table and stand back.
0: That I know, Don. And do us a favor, will you? Give the rest of us a 15-minute head start. Please.
2: Don, the food isn't even ready yet. Get up out of that crouching position.
0: Yeah. And Phil, get the bacon out of the icebox.
3: Okay.
0: You'll find it in the lower...
3: Hey, kids, look at the stuff in this icebox. 3 quarts of cream and 4 pounds of butter.
0: Yes, sir, and I'm not paying for it either.
3: You don't, and the milkman will sue you for the money.
2: Or breach a promise.
0: What?
3: And them doorknobs ain't gonna help you with the jury.
0: Oh, fellas, lay off of that stuff, will you? Stop kidding around and help me get breakfast.
1: Do we have to prepare the breakfast, Jack? Where's Rochester?
0: That's what I'd like to know. I let him have Friday night off. Here it is Sunday morning. He isn't back yet.
2: Maybe he ran away and got married.
0: That's what I thought, but I looked in his hope chest and everything was there.
2: Rochester has a hope chest?
0: Well, it isn't exactly a hope chest. He won it from an undertaker and had no other use for it. Anyway, he couldn't have got married. I didn't give him his availability certificate. Come on, Mary, help me with the food.
2: Look, if you fellas will get out of my way, I'll have breakfast ready in no time.
0: Mary's right, fellas. Come on, let's go in the other room. Hey, Phil, not so fast. That easy chair is mine.
1: So, Jack, while we're waiting, do you mind if I turn on the radio?
0: No, no, Don. Go ahead.
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0: Get something else, Don, will you please? Stop moving the dial so much.
1: Okay. Here.
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0: Oh, gosh, my set always does that when something interesting comes on. 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
0: You know, I gotta try some of that stuff.
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0: Say, fellas, that must be awfully good stuff.
2: Okay, boys, breakfast is ready. Come and get it.
0: Okay, come on, Don. Phil, shut off the radio.
5: And now for today's guest star, we have that lovely singer of songs, Miss Martha Tilton.
0: Hey, wait a minute. Don't shut it off, Phil. That's Martha Tilton. She was overseas with me in the South Pacific. Let's listen to her.
5: Martha, before you sing, would you tell us a little something about your overseas trip?
0: What a show we had.
6: Well, as you know, I went over with Larry Adler, Carol Landis, June Bruner, and Jack Benny.
0: Had to put my name last. Oh, well.
5: Is there any particular incident you'd like to tell us about?
6: Well, let's see. Oh, yes. One night, Jack and I and a native guide were making our way through a dark jungle in New Guinea.
0: Oh, my goodness.
6: Jack was carrying the flashlight, and the native guide and I were close behind. Suddenly, Jack snapped the light off.
5: What are you laughing at, Martha?
6: Jack still thinks he kissed me.

0: How do you like that? She must have ducked.
1: And now, ladies and gentlemen, Martha Tilton will sing the trolley song.
0: Imagine her telling a thing like that, huh?
2: Come on, fellas, sit down and have breakfast.

0: Hey, wasn't that swell?
1: Yeah, Martha can really sing, can't she, Jack?
0: You said it. The boys were nuts about her. Hey, that was a wonderful breakfast, Mary. I'll help you with the dishes.
2: Let me help her, Jackson. We don't want you to get dishpan hands.
0: Well, if Rochester was here, we wouldn't have to... Don, stop dropping your ashes on the rug.
3: But, Jack, these are cigarette ashes.
0: I know they're cigarette ashes, and I don't want them on my rug.
3: But, Jack, these are Lucky Strike cigarette ashes.
0: I don't care if they're... Oh. No, I'm sorry. I'm sorry, Don. Go right ahead. You see, I got a little excited because this is a very unusual rug. It's real Angora.
1: Why don't you kill it so you don't have to take it out at night?
0: Mary, that isn't funny. Say, fellas, I got to go over to NBC and set up the sound effects for the broadcast. See you there later.
2: Okay, Jackson.
1: So long, Jack.
3: Do you have to go this early?
0: Yeah, I just have a few minutes to catch the bus. Goodbye.

0: Went the bun.
1: Gee, these buses are always so crowded. Oh, well, I don't mind standing. Things are sure happening fast these days. Look at these headlines. Japs driven back in Leyte. That's swell. Both candidates winding up their political campaigns. Gee, I mustn't forget the vote. Russians advancing in Germany. Ah, they're doing a great job.
2: Hey, buddy, do you mind if I turn my own pages?
1: Oh, I'm sorry. I just wanted to find out what happened to Snowflake and Shaky. See, that Shaky is some guy. And before him, there was the brow and prune face and flat top. Gosh, I'm tired. I wish I could sit down.
3: Well, here, old man. Take my seat.
1: Thank you very... Why, Fred! Fred Allen!
3: Hello, Jack. Imagine meeting you on a bus.
1: Why, yes, it's such an amazing coincidence. Here I was just thinking about the brow, flat top, and prune face, and I run into you.
3: Well, that's what I like about you, Jack. You'll say anything for a laugh. And someday you may get one.
1: Thanks. By the way, Fred, how are you coming along with your picture?
3: I just finished the picture, Jack. It's called It's in the Bag.
1: Oh, well, it ought to be a success. You're advertising it under each eye. Anyway, good luck on the picture.
3: Well, thanks. You know, Jack, people would sure be surprised to hear you wishing me luck. They think our feud is on the level.
1: Yeah.
3: You know, I wonder how many of my listeners, my ex-listeners, thought I was serious last year when I said, Benny isn't really cheap. It's just that he has short arms and carries his money low in his pocket.
1: Yeah. You know, and I bet a lot of my listeners thought I meant it when I said, the way Alan talks through his nose, he's the only comedian in radio who tells them and smells them at the same time.
3: Yes. Oh, that was a good one, too. One of the few, as I... And remember... Remember the time on my program when I was kidding about you having no blood?
1: Yeah.
3: What a laugh I got that time I said... Every time Benny goes out in a polo shirt, he takes a pencil and makes lines on his arms so people will think he has veins.
1: When Mary explained that to me, I nearly died. Remember the time that I said that Alan had so many wrinkles in his face, he looked like a convertible with the top halfway down?
3: I was with Munch the day that you... You know, when I explained that to my Pontiac, I thought the exhaust pipe on the car had lips.
1: Oh, gosh, what fun we have on the radio. You know, Fred, radio wouldn't be so bad if I could just find a singer.
3: Oh, you haven't found one yet?
1: No, and I'm willing to pay as high as $35 a week. If I could get the... If I could just get the kind of singer the public likes.
3: Well, that's just it, Jack. You have to find out what the public wants. Now, you should take a poll, you know, like Dr. Gallup. Ask the man in the street.
1: The man in the street?
3: Well, certainly. Now, Jack, if you'll come with me, I know just the place we can get a cross-section of public opinion.
1: All right, let's go.
3: Great.

0: But, Fred, do you think this is the right type of neighborhood for me to conduct my poll?
1: Yes, Jack. Here we are down in Allen's Alley.
0: Allen's Alley. You know, we have something like this around my neighborhood, only we call it the La Brea Tar Pit.
1: I know it. I saw it the day I went over to see your uncle. Well, let's not lose any time. He was playing pitch in the... Let's not lose any time, Jack. Here's the first house, the little vine-covered termite-gnawed shack of John Doe.
2: Yeah?
1: Mr. Doe, this is Jack Benny. He's trying to find a singer for his radio show.
2: Oh, yeah? Well, Mr. Benny, who's that jellyhead who's been singing on your show? He always sings the same song. That's what I like about the South.
0: Oh, you mean Mr. Fay. I mean Phil Harris. Do you like Phil singing?
2: His voice is flatter than a lunch wagon waffle.
1: Now, look, Mr. Doe.
2: If Harris don't quit singing about the South, he'll start another civil war.
0: Forget Mr. Harris. Just tell me one thing. Do you know where I can get a singer?
2: Oh, why don't you ask the Andrews sisters? Maybe they got a brother.
0: No, I've tried everybody else, though.
2: Hey, why don't you do what Frankenstein done?
0: You mean make myself a singing monster?
2: Yeah. You could take Singing Sam's mouth, Rudy Valley's nose, Morton Downey's chest, and Nelson Eddy's body.
0: Say, that sounds good.
2: Yeah, you'd have 10% Valley, 15% Singing Sam, 20% Downey, and 49% Eddie.
0: Why not 50% Eddie?
2: Well, you don't want no half Nelson, do you, Bud? So long.
0: This is a waste of time, Fred. He didn't help me any.
1: Now, keep your beret on, Jack. Let's try this next house.
3: No.
1: Ah, Mrs. Nussbaum.
3: You were expecting maybe Mr. Skeffington.
1: No. No, Mrs. Nussbaum. This is Jack Benny, the radio comedian.
0: Yes, haven't you ever heard my program on Sunday night?
3: No, on Sunday nights I'm listening to the other droop.
0: The other droop?
1: Now, Mrs. Nussbaum, Mr. Benny's looking for a singer for his radio program.
0: Who is your favorite singer, Mrs. Nussbaum?
3: Only one singer I am enjoying, John Charles Shapiro.
0: John Charles Shapiro?
3: Yes, he is singing at Goldberg's Delicatessen by appointment only.
0: And he's good, you say?
3: Good. When John Charles Shapiro was singing, was you is or couldn't you possibly be my neighbor? I tell you, when he is singing this aforementioned selection, I am going crazy.
0: No kidding.
1: No kidding.
3: By Shapiro is positively the world's greatest singer.
1: The world's greatest singer. Now, wait a minute, Mrs. Nussbaum. Don't forget Sinatra. What about Frankie?
3: Frankie Schmankie. Shapiro is romantic.
0: Have you ever heard Sinatra?
3: Incessantly I'm hearing Sinatra. When he is singing, I am swooning.
0: Well, if Shapiro is more romantic, how can you swoon at Sinatra?
3: When I am swooning at Sinatra, I am thinking of Shapiro. Thank you.
0: That's all I need on my program, John Charles Shapiro, by appointment only.
1: Now, don't be impatient, Jack. We'll find somebody. Let's see who's in here. Mr. Benny, this is Socrates Mulligan.
0: Pleased to meet you.
4: Pleased to meet you, Mr. Mulligan.
1: Now, wait a minute. He's Jack Benny, the radio comedian. You're Socrates Mulligan.
4: I am?
1: Well, certainly you are. What does it say on your birth certificate?
4: Molly Mulligan. My mother wanted a girl.
1: Look, Socrates, Mr. Benny is trying to find a singer for his radio program.
4: Oh, a singer. Do in the blue of the night, do me to go all of the day, do Sunday, Monday, or would you rather be a Tuesday?
0: Wait a minute, Mr. Mulligan. Something tells me you're a great admirer of Bing Crosby.
4: I always eat his cheese.
1: But look... While you're talking to us, would you mind taking it out of your mouth?
0: Yes, Socrates. What about the singer?
4: Oh, dude, I'm nuts about Bing. I eat his cheese for breakfast, cheese for lunch, and... cheese for dinner.
1: Well, that's a lot of cheese, but Mr. Benny's looking for a singer.
4: Well, there's only one singer, Bing Crosby. I got 200 of Bing's records inside.
0: 200 of Crosby's records?
4: Yeah, and they're all the same song. Mammy, little baby, love you, don't you? Mammy, little baby, love you, don't you? Oh, mammy, little baby, love you.
0: Wait a minute, wait a minute. Look, what do you do with all that shortening bread?
4: With cheese, it's delicious.
0: Alan's Alley, this whole thing is hopeless.
1: Well, don't give up now, Jack. Let's see what happens here.
5: Hi-ho all, I'll start my chore. Falstaff's here with poems galore.
1: Falstaff, this is Jack Benny.
5: Well, you're just in time, Mr. Benny. I've written some new odes. Have you heard, the rose has gone from your cheeks, darling, but your neck still looks like a stem?
1: No.
5: Or perhaps, my mother's a bird in a gilded cage... since they painted the bars of her cell.
1: No.
5: The Siamese twins are going screwy. One's voting for Roosevelt, the other's for Dewey.
1: Well, that's done it, Falstaff. Mr. Benny isn't interested in your poetry. He's just trying to find a singer for his program.
5: Precisely why I am here. I have written a poem.
0: You've written a poem about my problem, Falstaff?
5: Yes, it's called The Reason.
0: How does it go?
5: Mr. Benny, you're haggard and worried as you start your radio season. You wonder why you can't get a singer. I think I can tell you the reason. Other programs have no singer problems, so you know something's radically wrong when all radio rings with fine voices and your show boasts nary a song. The reason you can't get a singer, I'll be frank, Mr. B, here is why. A singer won't work for just LSMFT. You've got to pay M-O-N-E-Y.
0: No use, Fred. These people didn't help me at all.
1: Well, I tried. I'm sorry, Falstaff. Thanks just the same.
5: Well, you gentlemen must have had a long journey. Wouldst join me in a cup of tea?
0: Wouldst?
1: Woods.
5: Goodst. This way, gentlemen. Oh, Jeeves, please serve some tea. Two for these gentlemen and one for me.
6: Your order, sir, will be up in a minute. Do you want it straight or do you want something in it?
0: Rochester Van Jones, what are you doing here?
6: Mr. Falstaff gave me a job writing poems.
0: What?
6: Have you heard? Take that handkerchief out of my brother's mouth, officer. He can't go along with a gag.
0: No, I haven't. Besides, I'm not looking for a poet. I'm looking for a singer.
6: A singer? Well, why did you say so? I'll be seeing you in all the old familiar places when you pay me higher wages all year through.
0: Rochester!
6: I'll find you in the morning.
0: Rochester!
6: And when the night Rochester. Is through.
0: Rochester! Now cut that on. Come on home right now. Come on, Fred, let's go. Ladies and gentlemen, this is Jack Benny again. Last Friday, October 27th, was Navy Day, and I had planned sort of a little speech about it. But after reading the headlines in the newspapers about the job our Navy is doing in the South Pacific, I decided to throw my speech away because anything I might say would be insignificant. There's just one thing, however. Our men are out there fighting while I'm talking to you now. Navy Day means that we here at home must continue to back those men up by sticking to our wartime jobs and giving through the many channels at our disposal. Thank you very much.
7: Jack will be back in just a minute. But first, my good friends, L.A. Speed Riggs and Kenneth Delmar.
8: Lucky Strike means fine tobacco. 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The riper, the naturally milder Lucky Strike tobacco. Yes, Lucky Strike means fine tobacco. 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So round, so firm, so fully packed. So free and easy on the draw.
9: The famous tobacco auctioneers heard on tonight's program are Mr. L.A. Speed Riggs of Goldsboro, North Carolina. And Mr. F.E. Boone of Lexington, Kentucky.
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8: 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Lucky Strike.
0: I want to thank Martha Tilton and Fred Allen and all of Allen. Gee, I hate to thank Allen. I have to, though, I guess, huh? And all of Allen's Alley for being here on our show tonight. Good night, everybody.
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0: You stare down from the height of your plane, and your brain keeps whispering, it's Masafuera, that's all it is. Just an island 300 miles off the coast of Chile. But both you and the beautiful girl beside you know it's more than that. It's the last stop, the last time around. A death trap from which there is no escape.
1: Listen now as Escape brings you Tony Barrett's story, The Target.

0: the drink, senor. You see how quick?
1: Another one of your talents. You can make like a waiter when necessary, huh?
0: In Chile, senor, a man does many things to live. The waiter was busy, so I got the drinks. It's not a reason for anger.
1: All right, Pepe. All right, forget it.
0: You are angry.
1: Look, let's not play games. He's an hour late now. Where is he?
0: Perez? He will be here. I watch with great care. He has not come in yet. Trust me, senor.
1: I haven't got much choice, have I? His being late, is that part of the build-up, part of the sale?
0: You demand promptness in informers, senor?
1: You ought to be used to it by now, huh? You never get used to it. Because you want something. An assurance that this time you're buying the right thing. The magic word.
0: Senor.
1: The whereabouts of Arthur Matson. And you fall for it every time. And move on to where the whispered word's said to go. Caracas and Lima. Cochabamba.
0: And now Taltan.
1: Taltan. Sit in one more crummy little bar. Wait for one more sly little man with a word for sale.
0: How long you search for him, this Arthur Matson?
1: A year. You watching that door? You sure Perez hasn't come in? You sure you know him?
0: I know Perez, senor. Why don't you relax yourself, senor? Think of something of more pleasantness.
1: Like what?
0: Like the lady of great beauty in the next booth. From your country, is she not, senor?
1: Yeah, way off base.
0: Okay.
1: A joint like this, she must be out of her mind. Well, that's fine. All we need now is a beef. Go see what it's all about, Patty.
0: See, I'll be right back. Senor. Senor Kennedy, come here quickly.
1: Patty, what is it?
0: Look, senor. There on the floor. Is he dead, senor?
1: What do you think? That knife's got him pinned to the floor.
0: I'm sorry for your sake, senor.
1: What are you talking about?
0: The dead one. He's the one you are waiting for. He is Perez.
1: Perez? Another blank. Another dead end.
2: What is it? What happened?
1: Forget it.
2: I've got to see.
1: You wouldn't want to. It used to be a man named Perez.
2: Listen, get me out of here now. Please, I can't be found here.
1: Relax, it's a killing. Want a drink?
2: I've got to get out, please.
1: Pepe, wait here for me. Come on, lady, stay close to me. There's a cab.
3: Aren't you coming?
1: No, you'll be all right. Cops will be here in a few minutes. A lot of questions. They'll want answers.
3: Tell the driver, Cuevas Hotel.
1: Carretera. Viene la señorita al Hotel Cuevas. I'm at the Royale. Call me in an hour.
3: Who will I ask for?
1: Kennedy. Vic Kennedy. My turn.
3: Eve Coleman.
1: You'll call?
3: In an hour.

0: She was lovely, senor.
1: Yeah.
0: What will you say if the police ask about her?
1: That she didn't like blood.
0: Bueno.
1: Come on, Pepe. You know what the deal will be. The cops will come. They'll see. They'll ask questions. And it'll end in drinks for everyone.
0: Because life here is cheap, no?
1: I didn't make it that way. Come on, I'll buy you a drink. We'll drink to Perez.
0: He was an informer, senor.
1: You always drink to a dead man, even if you wouldn't give him the time of day while he was alive.
0: If you say so, senor.
1: I say.
0: You are an unhappy man, senor. I'm sorry for that.
1: Yeah, I'm an unhappy man.

0: Once in your room, you will sleep, senor.
1: I told you I want to talk. Come on.
2: Buenas noches, senor Kennedy.
1: Evening. Any messages for me?
2: No, senor.
1: You sure? No phone calls?
2: No, senor. I am sorry.
1: Get me Miss Eve Coleman at the Hotel Cuevas.
2: Of course. You take it in your room, senor.
1: I'll take it here.
2: Momentito, senor.
0: Senor, you sure you don't
1: no,
0: want...
1: Stick around, baby.
3: Hola, por favor, la señorita Coleman está aquí. Senor Kennedy, you said señorita Eve Coleman.
1: That's what I said.
3: La señorita Coleman está aquí. Gracias.
2: I am sorry, senor, but there is no one registered there by that name. Senor.
1: All right, forget it.
0: The lovely one who did not like blood?
1: Yeah. This ain't my day.
0: Senor, why didn't
1: I
0: you...
1: I told you I didn't want to sleep. I want to talk.
4: Well, well, well. Do come in, dear boy, do. Surprise?
1: Yeah. I was under the impression this was my room.
4: That's not much of a greeting for a man who's come all the way from Hartford just to see you. Are you getting all your manners, Kennedy?
1: This is Pepe Galvan. Mr. O'Brien, Pepe, chief claims man of the company that puts clothes on my back. Be nice to him. He's a big man.
0: I think I better...
1: Now, Pepe, social call, O'Brien? You come 2,000 miles just to see me? You're spending company money.
4: Oh, we've plenty of it, dear boy. Even after pouring your expenses down the drain. Considerable expenses, I'd say. Sit down.
1: You can take me off at any time you like. You got a better man? Put him on it.
4: No, no, dear boy. Temper, temper, temper. Wouldn't be fair to you, would it, Kennedy? After all, Arthur Matson was in your custody when he escaped with his bank's $100,000.
1: You come all this way, just tell me that.
4: They have a new idea back home, Kennedy. That perhaps you're not trying too hard to find Arthur Matson. That from your point of view, it might be just the thing you don't want to do. I make myself clear.
1: You don't have to fire me, O'Brien. I quit right now.
4: Oh, don't be an idiot, Kennedy. You could tell them they were right. You'll never get another insurance job as long as you live. You know Santiago, Kennedy?
1: The boat's still run. I can get there. Why?
4: Because I didn't come down here just to fight with you. You got one last chance. Now listen to me. Masa Fuera is an island 300 miles off Santiago.
0: I know where it is, sir, senor.
4: A return on an office wanted describes an American living there. The description fits Arthur Matson. You hear me?
1: I heard you. Now take a look.
4: Do, dear boy, do. And I'll tell them back in Hartford that you're still trying. Bye, dear boy. Bye.
1: Pepe, you really know Santiago?
0: Si, senor.
1: You still got a job. Get down to the docks. Get passage for both of us for tomorrow.
0: Si, senor. It's a 3-day trip, you know, on a fruit boat.
1: I'd have to make this one if it was a rowboat. Pick me up in the morning.

0: I never even said thanks, did I, Vic? Vic? You're angry.
1: No.
0: You're angry. You helped a girl who never said thanks.
1: And never called. Why? Was it too much trouble?
0: Poor Vic. Sweet Vic.
1: Pigeon Vic. Si, senor, this is the Hotel Cuevas. No, senor, is no lady here by name of Eve Coleman. Sorry. Now, why? A joke? A whim? What?
0: Not a whim.
1: I want an answer.
0: It's too long a story. Vic. Sweet Vic.
1: I got the time.
0: We got the time. You're wasting it. You're wasting it. Talk too much, you know that?
1: Yeah, bad habit. Let's go sit down. I'll set up these deck chairs. Here you are.
0: Happy?
1: Mm-hmm. What do you think?
0: Deck chairs should always touch, closer, darling.
1: Better?
0: You know, someday somebody's going to get smart and make a deck chair for two. You're quiet.
1: It's the setup. To sit with a girl like you, to look out at places with names like Antofagasta, Caldera. You could get to like it.
0: Yes.
1: Eve.
0: Yes?
1: Eve, the way you ran out on me in Taltan. Now you're here.
0: Questions. I can see them coming.
1: Where are you going?
0: To get dressed. I'll see you at dinner, darling. You'll be pleased.

0: Senor.
1: Sit down, Pappy.
0: You look like a man who is in love, but he's not happy about it. Something wrong, senor?
1: Old habit. Occupational hazard. You always add. If 2 and 2 don't come up 4, it's bad. If it comes 4 too easy, bad again.
0: Si, senor.
1: I want you to get a radiogram off for me to Hartford, Connecticut, to an insurance company.

0: What is it, Vic?
1: Nothing.
0: Nothing, the man says, just like that. And his eyes narrow and his lips tighten and he wonders how to begin. And when I ask him, what does he say? Nothing. That's what he says. And he fingers a sheet of paper in his pocket. Hopes I don't notice it.
1: Very pretty. You're good with words.
0: Vic.
1: I got a present for you. A new set of words, and they hurt.
0: Vic, please.
1: Because they tell me something. That there is no Eve Coleman. Only a girl who calls herself that. A girl who's...
0: Who's really Mrs. Arthur Matson?
1: Yeah.
0: That's who I am. Mrs. Arthur Matson. Any complaints? Any...
1: Yeah.
0: Vic.

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Tune in Monday night and meet Corliss Archer here on CBS Radio. 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

0: Where is it?
1: It's Laura. Invite me in, Vic?
2: You know the way in.
1: They asked me if you were seasick when you didn't show for dinner.
2: I'm sick.
1: I missed you.
2: Yeah.
1: Did it hurt to stay away from you, Vic? Tell me how much it hurt.
2: Get out of here.
1: Is it the name? Is that what bothers you? Why don't you try it, darling? It's easy. Laura Madsen. Nice?
2: What is it with you? What kind of dame are you?
1: You ask that? You?
2: Look.
1: At what? A child who reached for the moon and sulks because he found it a different color? You can't afford to sulk, Vic, not you.
2: What?
1: The last time I saw my husband was an hour after his escape from you. How does a little man like Arthur Mapson get away from a man your size, Vic? How? He buys us.
2: You're out of your mind.
1: You want the price? $5,000. Arthur told me. Hurting me won't change it, darling. Doesn't change anything.
2: You lied, dear. You hear what I say?
1: I don't care. Don't you understand that? Not about any of it. I love you, darling.
2: I...
1: Say it. I want to hear you say it. Vic?
2: I love you, Laura.

0: Senor.
1: You find out anything?
0: Catch my breath,
1: where
0: senor.
1: Where is she, Pepe? Where? I tried her cabin every place.
0: Easy, senor. I just found out from one of the seamen. He saw her leave the moment with Doc. She was the first one off.
1: What? Well, she couldn't do... You sure?
0: Is what he say. It must be so, senor. She's nowhere to be found. I'm sorry, senor.
1: Now, you take the stuff to the hotel. I got things to do. Be with the Santiago police most of the day.
0: Which hotel, senor?
1: What's the best?
0: Casa Santiago. Right on the beach. It's nice for swimming.
1: All right, that's it, then. Last time around, might as well go first class.

0: Must have been a long visit with the police. It's after 8, senor.
1: Haven't seen the chief yet. He's at the other end of the city all day. Should be here in any minute.
0: Then I'll see you in the morning. You like the room, the radio?
1: Yeah, fine.
2: Senor Kennedy?
1: That's right, you, Captain Delgado.
2: Very late, Delgado, with much apology.
1: For what? Come on in.
2: For taking so long to return your call.
1: Oh, forget it. You didn't know I was coming.
2: But of course I did, senor. Your Senor O'Brien said so.
1: Sit down, senor. Drink?
2: Nice idea, senor. Very nice.
1: O'Brien phoned you, huh?
2: Si. I think we talked for maybe 20 minutes. A long time.
1: Yeah, O'Brien can talk. Here's your drink.
2: Gracias. Acala lo que merezca, senor.
1: My Spanish isn't that good.
2: Translation. To each what he deserves. Mm-hmm. How you call philosophical, no?
1: Yeah. Well, I'm sure O'Brien told you the whole setup, then.
2: See, everything.
1: Uh-huh. What do you think?
2: It's possible this Arthur Matson is on Masafuera. If so, he won't be hard to find. A wild island, senor. Beautiful, but no different than it was thousands of years ago.
1: Primitive, huh?
2: Si. They will know if an American lives on that island.
1: They? Don't you know?
2: O'Brien, amigo, he asks me the same question, and I try to explain to him.
1: Explain? Explain what, Delgado?
2: The simple fact that Masafuera is just an island and that I have no, how you call, jurisdiction there. Comprende?
1: Mm. Yeah. Yeah, I understand.
2: Then we have no problems.
1: None?
2: Bueno, the day has been long, and the bed will be as a friend. If there is anything I can do for you here in Santiago, you will give me that pleasure?
1: You've done it already, senor.
2: Then I say good night to you, senor, and good hunting. I hope you find this Arthur Matson before she does.
1: She?
2: The young lady. The lovely young lady who asks my lieutenant about Matson only this afternoon. Buenas noches.

0: Open your eyes, Vic. For me.
1: Laura. Laura.
0: A man alone on the beach at night is trying to wash something out of his mind.
1: Oh, Laura.
0: No questions? No, where have you been?
1: I know where you've been. Doesn't matter.
0: Say it, Vic. I want to hear it.
1: I love you, Laura.
0: Again?
1: I love you.
0: Sweet Vic. Laura, is it?
1: Worried, Vic. Matson, what are we going to do about him?
0: Kill him, my darling.
1: Why, Laura, why?
0: You've always known you'd have to do it.
1: Now, listen.
0: You took a bribe, darling, remember. I don't want my Vic in prison. I want him with me, close to me. Kill him, darling.
1: Laura.
0: All that money. Little nothing like him sitting on an island with all that money. Our money. You hear me, darling? You understand?
1: Our money, Laura.
0: There's a plane in the morning. They must have wear it. We'll be on it together.
1: We'll be on it.

0: White man hunting, Laura?
1: Oh, not 8 hours of it.
0: Delgado didn't tell me it was all uphill.
1: Vic.
0: Huh? What is it?
1: Clearing just ahead. I think it's the top.
0: It better be. Come on.
2: In time for dinner, Mr. Kennedy. I waited almost a year for you. You're looking well, Laura. Tired, but well.
1: Hello, Arthur.
2: You want to freshen up, my dear?
1: Arthur.
2: And while you do, I'll entertain Mr. Kennedy. Show him what my island has to recommend it. Freshen up, Laura.
0: Matson.
2: Let me play host, Kennedy. I'm out of practice, but let me try.

0: your drink, Laura? Yours, Kennedy?
1: Yes,
0: lost his mind. Is that what you're thinking, Kennedy? That Arthur Madsen lost his mind? Madsen, a man who shows you a shabby little house he loves and a stone terrace he built himself and makes you a drink as civilized people do. Values change, Kennedy. This is all I care about now. This terrace, the view from it, even the rocks 100 feet below. A great lesson, Kennedy. From here, everyone's a little man.
2: I'm glad you're happy, little man.
0: How am I going to die, Kennedy? Will you use a knife? A gun? How?
1: What's the matter with you?
0: I don't mind. Not really. I've had a year away from her. A whole year. You'll pray for your island. It won't take too long.
1: You're crazy.
0: Laura's doing better with you, Kennedy. You're going to kill for her. I only stole for her.
1: You stole for yourself, Matt.
0: So, that's what she fed you. Oh, poor Kennedy.
2: Shut up. Shut up.
0: You told him I had the money, Laura. Lovely, lovely.
2: Kill him, Vic. Now. What are you waiting for?
1: Who's got it, Madsen? Who?
0: She has, you idiot. She's always had it, but I'm the only one who knows it, aren't I, Laura? With me alive, you'd never be safe, never be completely sure. You're going to do your own killing, Laura.
2: You let him live too long, Vic. He shouldn't have said that. Don't move, Vic.
1: You're going to kill us both, Laura?
2: Both.
1: Like you killed the little man in a bar back in Taltown?
2: I bought that, darling. You were getting too close. Say goodbye, Arthur. Nicely.
3: Not alone.
2: No.
3: I won't go alone.
2: Let me go. Vic, help. Help me.
1: You don't need help. Not anymore. I need it now.

0: Under the direction of David Friedkin and Morton Fine, Escape has brought you The Target, a story by Tony Barrett. Featured in the cast were Whitfield Connor and Mary Jane Croft. Also heard were Edgar Barrier, Herb Butterfield, Hans Conried, Melissa Milo, and Jay Novello. Your announcer, George Walsh. The special music for Escape is composed and conducted by Leith Stevens. Next week.
1: You're at the end of a journey you've committed murder to make. A barren wasteland of India, silent, desolate, where there is a cave and a carved image of the goddess Kali, whose heart is a ruby big as a grenade, and which is guarded by a smiling old man from whom there is no escape.
0: So listen next week when Escape brings you Ross Murray's story, The Red Heart of Kali.

An honest doctor resists temptation but gets into trouble anyway tomorrow night when Mr. and Mrs. North bring us their latest thrilling mystery. 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

0: sideline drive was fouled just by inches. Bugs Courtney can certainly clobber that ball. Well, here we are. First of the night, two men out, two on base, and the count on Bugs, three balls, two strikes. Score nothing to nothing. This is Del Sharbert at Ringo Stadium in St. Louis. You know, if St. Louis wins today, it'll be a clean sweep, having won a doubleheader 7-2 and 10-0 yesterday. Looks like the league leaders are fading pretty fast, and St. Louis might take over. Well, now the outfield has moved back into position, and here's the pitch. Ball four. Bugs walks, filling the bases. Now up comes their slugger, Hank Metters. Hey, wait a minute. There's a terrific rhubarb. It looks like a youngster coming up to the plate. Hey, check this guy. No, it can't be a youngster. He has a big cigar in his mouth. A little bat and a big cigar. Well, here's the scoop on the rhubarb. For the first time in big league baseball, we have batting in the cleanup position for the league-leading champs, Pearl DeMondle, a midget.
1: You are listening to the CBS Radio Workshop, dedicated to man's imagination, the theater of the mind. Today we salute two great American institutions, the institution of James Grover Thurber, whose penetrating vision into the word and line has brought so much happiness to so many, and to the institution of baseball, a slice of Americana that quickens the pulse of the nation with the battle cry, play ball. Our efforts today are directed to the little leaguers with stars in their eyes, to the players in the minors hoping for that call which will take them to the majors and their big chance, to the players in the majors who this day are struggling so hard to live up to that promise, to the thousands of grandmothers who died so abruptly of a Wednesday afternoon, so that their devoted grandsons could pay them homage in ballparks all over our nation, and to you husbands who can't remember an anniversary or a birthday, but when called on can give the batting averages in both leagues for the past 20 years. We challenge you with James Thurber's You Could Look It Up.

0: what most people in our town think of baseball. They think of Squawks McGrew. He came by this handle because of a peculiar quality of voice. When things were fouled up and the team was in a slump, he'd start screaming, and then it would happen. Suddenly, he'd almost lose his voice and end up squealing like a little girl whose doll had been stepped on. All this was several years ago, when McGrew was a manager and making one of the greatest names in baseball. Now, the old boy had come home to rock away his last innings. I was making my annual visit. My paper sent me to get a story to find out who would play in the World Series. McGrew had an uncanny genius for prophecy, speaking a language all his own, and for baseball.
1: Hello, Larry. Come on in.
0: Thanks, Mr. McGrew.
1: Now, don't tell me, boy, that another year has passed.
0: Great, so. Well, Mr. McGrew, I won't take up much of your time. You've always said the teams in first place the 4th of July usually win the series. This year, it's the Yankees and Cincinnati. You think that's the way it's going to wind up?
1: No, don't hurry me, boy. Let's set out here on the porch and rock a while.

0: Speaking of those teams in first place and the 4th of July and all that, I'd like to tell you how once we led the whole league by about 7-8 games till about mid-September. Within a few days, that margin was trimmed down so as you could got it in the eye of a thimble. Just being about half a game ahead of St. Louis. Now, we've just been belted by Pittsburgh, was headed down to Columbus for an exhibition game. What a slump we was in. The boys running around snarling at each other, eating bad, sleeping worse. Batting for the team average is maybe hot 186. Half the time, nobody would speak, nobody else, lest it was to ball them out. Oh, son, this is probably a long way to tell you. Would you like some lemonade?
1: No, thanks, Mr. McGrew. Tell me, what happened in Columbus?
0: Well, even Columbus shut us out. 3-2. Don't mind telling you, son, I was mighty near crazy. What with the hitting and all. While we was at the Chittenden Hotel, really snarling, believe me, I wished I was dead. I was sitting at the bar of the old Chittenden, killing time, waiting on the train to St. Louis, when up comes Bugs Courtney.
2: Squawks!
3: Get lost, Bugs.
2: Bugs, you gotta get in the dining room. The boys are killing each other. Whitey Cott just hit Billy Klinger between the eyes with a T-bone steak.
3: Let them blind each other. Can't none of them see anyways. Go on, beat it, Bugs.
2: Look, Squawk, if you want a bar club...
3: I said beat it. And remember, Bugs, the Wright brothers have still got to build an airship big enough for you to hit with a ball bat. Oh, bartender.
4: Yes, Mr. McGrew?
3: How I pity me, brother, how I pity me. I thought I was the manager of a great ball team. Instead of that, I'm managing a bunch of blindfolded circus clowns.
5: Are you right? I seen that game today, Junior. You ain't got no ball club. What you got there, Junior, is a sideshow.
6: Bartender. Bartender, bring me some black coffee. I must be having the DTs. I swear I've been talking to a 2.5-foot man.
4: It's all right, Mr. McGrew. This little guy here is Pearl Dumanville.
6: Pearl Dumanville? Pearl? I thought that was a girl's name.
5: Hold it, Junior.
3: What do you mean, Junior?
4: But don't pay him no attention. Pearl calls everybody Junior, because it always turns out he's a year older than anybody else.
6: Oh, yeah? Well, how old is he?
5: How old are you, Junior?
6: Who, me? I'm 53.
5: Well, I'm 54.
3: Okay. What do you have, Dad?
5: Same as you, Junior. Give me a lift up in the bar, huh?
3: Oh, yeah. Dear.
5: Right this way, folks. Come right in and see the greatest collection of freaks in the world. See the armless pitcher. See the infielders with five thumbs. See the eyeless batters.
3: That's great, Pearl. That's great. You tell him. Go on.
7: Oh, come on, boss. The fellas want to get out of here. People are staring at us.
3: Wait a minute. Wait a minute. Pearl, I want you to meet my clowns. Clowns, this is Pearl Dumanville, a Mansour of the old school. Now, watch it, Pearl. Don't shake hands with them. The fingers are made of chalk. It'll bust right off in your paw.
5: Oh, boy, you're begging me, Pearl. You're begging me, girl. Come on in, folks. Step right up and see the legless base runner. See the outfielders with butterfingers. See the southpaw with the arm of a child.
3: With a child. All right, quiet, fellas. Whitey, Hank, want you two to bring the Pearl along. He's coming as mascot.
8: What?
3: And I'm holding you two guys responsible.
5: Hey, wait a minute, Junior. How am I going without no toothbrush? What am I going to do with no other suit?
3: The boys will take care of you. Okay, I'm going to check out. I'll see you at the E-train. See the guys with the glass arms, eh? See the guys with the cast iron brains? See the players with feet on their wrists?
1: Shorty, why don't you go home now, huh? Come morning, and McGrew will forget all about you.
7: Yeah. He probably thinks you were something he's seen in a nightmare, and he won't laugh so easy in the morning either. Now, why don't you go on home?
5: Nix. Skidoo. And 23 for you. Mr. Pearl Dumanville is heading for St. Louis.
9: Yeah.
2: Hey, McGrew, remember where you found this? Or maybe you think they come with a breakfast on his tray.
5: Sneeze, your brains is dusty.
1: Here, here's a towel. Wipe your face. Sit down here, Bugs.
2: There's a real couple of Damon and Phidiases across the aisle, ain't they?
8: Hi, guys.
2: Whitey, we got enough trouble around here today. Why don't you go over and play with your midget friend?
8: What kind of a crack is that? Oh, let that happen, yeah. You wise guy.
2: Oh, yeah?
8: Don't give me
3: rass. Yeah. That's what I got for a ball club, Mr. Dumont Bill. Rassless.
5: A man can't be good at everything, but he ought to be good at something.
3: Oh, I wish I was manager of an old lady's sewing circle instead of a ball club.
5: That's great, Junior. That's great. You are. You are.
8: Why, you little sword off.
3: Right, lay off, Hank. Now, listen, you guys. If any of you hurt Pearl, I'll break your neck. Pearl here is the official mascot. And I want him to have a miniature suit and everything, just like the rest of us. And, Hank, I'm holding you responsible.
9: Thanks a lot.
2: Well, the first thing you're going to do, Pearl, is get rid of that cigar. And if you wear our suit on the field and go insulting it, I am going myself to take you out of the zoo and feed you to the bears. What? Let him. Blow smoke in my face, will you?
3: Hold it. I told you, no trouble. If anything happens to him, Hank, you're responsible. Now, remember, you guys, we have a doubleheader tomorrow. So see if you can try hard enough not to disgrace Pearl and me.
9: Pearl.
3: Okay. Now, clear out. Pearl and I have some serious talking to do.
10: Pearl, I tell you, them clowns are sure taking a lot out of me. I wished I was dead.
5: What makes you think you ain't, Junior? What makes you think you ain't?
10: Oh, now let you off, will you? Pearl, tell me the truth. How old are you?
5: I told you, 54.
10: Okay, okay. How tall are you?
5: I'm 31 and a half. No, 32 inches tall.
10: 32 inches? That's fine. Tomorrow, I'm taking out legal and proper papers constituting one Pearl Dumanville a bona fide member of this former ball club. Maybe that'll shame them big babies into getting in there and swinging, knowing I can replace any of them with a midget. I beg your pardon, Pearl.
5: It's okay, Junior.
10: Yes, sir, I'm going to make it all legal and proper.
11: Drive was fouled just by inches. Bugs Courtney can certainly clobber that ball. Well, here we are, first of the ninth. Two men out, two on base, and the count on Bugs, three balls, two strikes. Score nothing to nothing. This is Del Sharbert at Ringo Stadium in St. Louis. If St. Louis wins today, it'll be a clean sweep, having won a doubleheader 7-2 and 10-0 yesterday. It looks like the league leaders are fading fast, and St. Louis will take over. Well, now the outfield has moved back into position, and here's the pitch. Ball four. Bugs walks, filling the bases. And now up comes their slugger, Hank Metters. Wait a minute. There's a terrific rhubarb. It looks like a youngster coming up to the plate. Check this, Ted. No, it can't be a youngster. He has a big cigar in his mouth. A little bat and a big cigar. Oh, well, now, here's the scoop on the rhubarb. For the first time in big league baseball, we have batting in the cleanup position for the league-leading champ, Pearl Dumanville, a midget. Well, this rhubarb seems to be growing and growing. I'm sure it's going to be a few minutes before they can get this game going again. So we've sent Ted down on the field with a portable mic. Can you hear me, Ted? Ladies and gentlemen, I see the St. Louis manager is up out of the dugout, and everyone is screaming and yelling. Again, we'll try to take you down on the field. Ted, come in. Ted, can you hear me? Come in. Come in.
12: Okay, Del. I'm down here, and the pandemonium here is terrific. We'll try to get as much of the conversation as possible.
9: Here's McGrew and Umpire Kelly screaming at each other.
2: I'm telling you, McGrew. I'm telling you, get a batter up there or you'll forfeit the game.
3: I told you I'm sending in a pinch hitter. There he is, Pearl DeMonville. You stand right beside me, Pearl.
5: You got yourself a boy, Junior. Watch it, McGrew. Here comes that squarehead, the St. Louis manager.
2: McGrew, what are you trying to pull? Are you trying to disgrace baseball? They ought to bring the funny wagon for you. You know there ain't no pitcher alive can pitch no ball for no pitcher.
3: It's all proper and legal. Here are the papers, Kelly. Sign with the owners, okay for the manager. Here you are, now look it up.
2: I don't care what no papers say. He's a midget.
13: Doesn't look right to me. He's using a kid's bat.
2: I don't care about any of that. But McGrew, where you been keeping him all season?
5: McGrew? Maybe we had better get out of here. Here comes the field up by with the rule book.
3: Lay off that mouth, Orson.
13: Well, looks like it's legal and proper, just like McGrew said. All right, get back to your places. Get back in the dugout. Now, if there's any more screaming here, St. Louis will forfeit the game. Okay, McGrew. Set your half-ball player in there.
3: Okay.
6: Pearl, you just stand up there and hold that bat on your shoulder. There ain't a man in the world who can throw three strikes in there before he can throw four balls.
5: I get it, Junior. You'll have to walk me, and that will force in the winning run.
6: That's it, Pearl. That's it. Just stand there. Don't let me down.
5: I won't. Junior, light my cigar for me. You and me is gonna make history.
11: This is Del Sharbert up in the press box again. Thank you, Ted. Thanks for that clarification of what's going on down there. Well, we are... Hey, wait a minute. The pitcher threw his glove on the ground and is stamping on it. I don't blame him, inasmuch as he just walked two normal-sized men. Now he has a man at the plate who couldn't be more than 15 inches between his knees and his shoulders.
2: Fly ball!
11: The catcher is towering over the batter like the Washington Monument. Wait a minute. I have never seen anything like this. The plate umpire started standing on his tiptoes. Now he tries bending down. Nothing seems to work. Oh, this crowd is going mad. Well, he has a stance that no one has ever seen on a ball field before. The umpire is squatting on his haunches. All right, here's the first pitch. Ball one. That was 2 feet over DeMonville's head. The catcher is going out to the mound now to talk to the pitcher. He hands him the ball. Comes back to the plate. And now, here's the pitch. Side armor. Ball two. Well, that one was a little closer. With a normal-sized man, I think it would have been a strike. With DeMonville, it was about a foot and a half above his head. The catcher's going out to the mound again. And the third baseman's also come into the mound to talk things over. DeMonville is just standing there, motionless, with that tiny bat over his shoulder. But he's blowing smoke rings. Well, here comes the catcher back. Boy, he gave DeMonville a look like he would like to see him in a bottle of alcohol. This is really fantastic. The runners on the bases have sat down on the bags. All right, ready for the next pitch. Here it comes. This is the slowest ball I've ever seen pitched. It's coming slow. I believe it's going to be a... Oh, no! He hit the ball!
2: Fair ball!
11: The ball is rolling slowly down toward third. The infield is coming in fast. DeMonville is running toward first. The runners are up from their bases and are coming in. I think the catcher has the ball. No, he booted it out past the pitcher's box. The pitcher has fallen on his face trying to stop it. I believe the shortstop has it. DeMonville still running toward first. The shortstop kicks the ball and is rolling toward second base. The runners are all in. DeMonville still running toward first, still 20 feet from the bag. The second baseman has finally gotten the ball, and here's the throw.
2: Yes!
11: Everything has broken loose down there on the field, and I'm going to try to pick up Ted. Ted, come in.
9: Here I am, Dell, down here by first. Pandemonium's broken loose. Here comes McGrew, running with tears streaming down his face. I'll try to pick this up, Dell.
3: Pearl! Pearl, why did you do it? Pearl!
5: I had to hit it, Mr. McGrew. You see, I'm a man.
3: A
14: man, huh? Well, there's one man that's going to throw another man right out of the ballpark.
5: Help! Help! Somebody save me! Everybody! That's why he's a killing kid!
11: Back up here in the press box. This is amazing. It looks like McGrew is swinging his batter around like a hammer thrower. And it looks like Dumontville is the hammer. Nobody can get near him without getting his head knocked off. And now he lets him go. And it looks like Dumontville is headed for the soap sign in center field. And there goes the St. Louis center fielder on a dead run. Back, back, back, trying to get under Dumontville. And he's got him! Out!
0: As he ran out of the ballpark, he looked like one of those dash hounds with a satchel in his mouth, still smoking that big cigar. Yep, that was the end of Dumontville, and that was the end of our losing streak, too. When we got in the locker room that day, we couldn't look at each other. And suddenly we all started laughing and kidding, and I quit complaining and wishing I was with the Angels. Well, sir, we went on to Chicago and took all four games. Got 17 hits in the first game. Poor old St. Louis. They were so shook up by that last game with us, they never did hit the stride again. Their center fielder who caught Pearl, well, he took to misjudging everything that come his way. The rest of the team followed suit. That's the way it is when a club one guy blows up. Well, sir, my boys all went together and bought a pair of them little baby shoes. Got them golden. Give them to me as a souvenir. Great guys. Whitey Billy made up. We come home like a ton of dynamite. Went on to win that pennant.
1: Quite a story, Mr. McGrew.
0: Yeah, it happened about 25 years ago. Suppose it seems like a long time ago to you, boy, but to me it seems just like yesterday. Bugs Courtney is standing up at the players' dinner and saluting what he called the greatest man and a half in baseball, me and Pearl Dumontville. You see, Pearl was right. We did kind of make history. And Larry, all this is in the record books. If you don't believe it, you could look it up.
15: 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Heard in our cast were Ralph Bell, Sarah Fussell, Larry Haynes, Harold Huber, Joe Julian, David Kerman, Del Sharpett. 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This is Ted Pearson speaking. 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
15: Ladies and gentlemen, the Columbia Workshop. 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The bars of music you have just heard are from that opera, the first of many memorable music events in CBS history. The Columbia Workshop narrator this evening is Davidson Taylor, General Supervisor of Music Broadcasts for CBS.
31: Thank you, Mr. Clark. Good evening, everyone. Obviously, it is impossible to condense the whole music history of radio into so small a capsule as tonight's workshop period. In 1938 alone, there were 661 and three-quarters hours of serious music on this one network. 1,266 broadcasts. Tonight we have time to focus attention only on a single task of radio music activity. This task is giving an opportunity for unfamiliar works by great composers and new works by living composers to be heard by the widest possible public. Such broadcasts as the Monumental Philharmonic Symphony series on Sunday afternoons have led radio listeners to take for granted that great music will be readily available to them. But how about music with unfamiliar titles by familiar names? There's a great treasury of pieces from the past which have sunk into obscurity today, but which were the popular music of their own time. That is why Bernard Herrmann, who conducts for the workshop, instituted some time ago a series of programs called Famous Musical Evenings, in which he played pieces that were in constant demand from the composers of other days. It is not so difficult to hear Handel's Messiah. It is more difficult to hear his occasional overture. So on one of these programs of Famous Musical Evenings, the announcer would paint the atmosphere of a London concert of the 18th century and refer to the triumphal march from George Frederick Handel's occasional overture as the stirring piece Mr. Handel wrote last year to celebrate the king's victory over the young pretender, Charles Edward. And here is the march from the Handel occasional overture, Mr. Herrmann conducting.

One of the most curious things about concert audiences in this country is their enormous solemnity. Sometimes we are almost afraid of the composer. Like Sweet Alice in the song, we weep with delight if he gives us a smile and tremble with fear at his frown. And that is why Howard Barlow began his series of broadcasts for children called Music for Fun. The youngsters who came into the studio expressed their frank opinions of the music played. And we were delighted to observe that the younger listeners to radio are taking music in their stride. When a composer makes a joke, they are not afraid to laugh with him. It was for Music for Fun that Howard Barlow unearthed the score of The Dance of the Little Fishes from Sadko by Rimsky-Korsakov. And Mr. Barlow conducts it now.

For the American School of the Air, which is broadcast during the school year at the same time each afternoon, Bernard Herrmann devised a music series of works by famous amateurs. The composers included quite a lot of people many of us may never have thought of as musicians. Sidney Lanier, Marie Antoinette, Frederick the Great, Friedrich Nietzsche, Samuel Butler. In playing these works by famous amateurs, we emphasize that it is not necessary to be a professional musician and give your whole life to the art in order to get a great deal out of it and bring a great deal to it. The youngsters and the teachers listening to this series heard for the first time on the American air the overture from an enchanting little opera, The Village Soothsayer, by the French humanist and philosopher Jean-Jacques Rousseau. Mr. Herrmann directs tonight the overture from this disarming little work.

Another series Mr. Herman introduced on CBS was Exploring Music. This feature aimed to bring to light all kinds of works, both modern and classic, which for some reason had not yet been given their opportunity in America. Listeners seemed to welcome these excursions down musical bypaths, and they expressed in no uncertain terms their pleasure or their displeasure at an opportunity to judge for themselves such new works as The Two Marches and an Intermezzo by the contemporary Frenchman Francis Poulenc. Mr. Herman plays now one of the marches which he gave its first American performance.

We confess willingly that we have always had something of a bias at CBS in favor of American music. The name of Charles Ives is by no means as familiar as it might be to American concert audiences. It is much more familiar to radio listeners because many of his works have been heard on Columbia stations. One of these was his quartet in G. We have time tonight for only part of the second movement. It is based on two familiar hymn tunes, Come Thou Fount of Every Blessing and Sweet Canaan's Happy Land. Whether this work is a masterpiece is not for us to say. However, after many years of broadcasting music by Charles Ives, we feel secure in stating that it is the work of a master. Bernard Herrmann conducts the string orchestra in this music now.

incident to his broadcast of Everybody's Music, Howard Barlow announced that he would play at least one American work on every concert. He also invited American composers everywhere to send him their scores so that he might perform as many new works as possible. Among the composers who responded was a young Texas woman named Julia Smith. Since Mr. Barlow played her episodic suite, her name has been on the front pages of a good many newspapers in connection with her one-act opera called Cynthia Parker, performed on February 16, 1939, at North Texas State Teachers College, Denton, Texas. Very few of us knew the gifted Miss Smith when Mr. Barlow gave the first broadcast to her episodic suite in 1938. Here's part of it, the waltz for Little Lulu, the same Little Lulu you've seen in the cartoons.

We feel at CBS that the Columbia Composers Commission is a specific radio contribution to the cause of American music. For 2 years, we asked American composers to write us works especially for broadcasting, and they responded with an interesting variety of pieces. Aaron Copland's Music for Radio, A Tall Story by Jerome Moross, Walter Piston's Concertino for Piano and Chamber Orchestra, The Time Suite by Roy Harris, Eight Etudes for Symphony Orchestra by Robert Russell Bennett, Theme in Yellow by Leo Sowerby, Howard Hanson's Symphony No. 3, An American Sampler by R. Nathaniel Dett, and two operas, Green Mansions by Louis Greenberg and Beauty and the Beast by Vittorio Giannini and Robert A. Simon. These works were written specifically for you, the radio audience, as a result of the Columbia Composers Commission. We have asked Mr. Barlow to play tonight just a fragment of the first of these Music for the Microphone pieces, which reached us. The composer is William Grant Still, whose music for the Paris Fair at the World's Fair was introduced on CBS only last week by Andre Castellanets. Mr. Still's commissioned work was a Harlem panorama called Lenox Avenue, and Mr. Barlow conducts the sections called Dancing Gamins and Dancing Drunkards.

Radio has sometimes been accused of merely capitalizing on materials created for other media. We hope we have shown tonight how deep an interest radio takes in bringing both new and neglected old talents before a public which might otherwise find such music unavailable. We want to conclude this workshop broadcast with a work by a young man whom you all know. He is Bernard Herrmann, who not only conducts the workshop orchestra as a rule, but also composes many of the scores of incidental music which add so much to these productions. Howard Barlow will conduct Mr. Herrmann's scherzo, composed in 1936 especially for the Columbia Broadcasting Symphony. Before he does so, we would like to tell you that Mr. Herrmann's most ambitious work, the dramatic cantata Moby Dick, will receive its world premiere during the Philharmonic Symphony season next year and will also be broadcast on CBS. Mr. John Barbaroli says that he thinks Moby Dick is probably the most important work by a young American composer which has come to his attention. We'd only like to add that Moby Dick represents altogether another phase of Mr. Herrmann's talent from this earlier scherzo, which is dedicated to Mr. Barlow, who conducts it now.

Tonight, the Columbia Workshop has brought you the first in a series of CBS presentations devoted to the story of radio itself and given in cooperation with the National Association of Broadcasters. The Columbia Broadcasting Symphony was directed by Howard Barlow and Bernard Herrmann, and the commentator was Davidson Taylor, General Supervisor of Music Broadcasts for CBS. Next week at this same hour, the Columbia Workshop takes pleasure in announcing another of these special broadcasts, the title, Seems Radio's Here to Stay, a verse brochure by Norman Corwin. And at a date to be announced, we shall present the broadcast originally scheduled for tonight. This is the Columbia Broadcasting System.

The Lux Radio Theater brings you the new Walt Disney feature, Pinocchio. Ladies and gentlemen, your producer, Mr. Cecil B. DeMille. Greetings from Hollywood, ladies and gentlemen. This is a night that weaves a spell over the world, a time of reverence and rejoicing, of family reunions and storytelling by the fire. On this enchanted night, we can all believe implicitly in stories like Pinocchio. Walt Disney transformed this old children's classic into a modern classic of the screen, giving new life to the little people. You met him at our microphone last year when we presented Snow White and the Seven Dwarfs. This year, his chair is empty, but he has sent us Pinocchio. Walt is busy getting Pinocchio ready for its national screen release through RKO in February. And besides, Mr. Disney's moving into a fine new studio at Burbank, the house that Donald Duck, Mickey Mouse, and Snow White built. Tonight we introduce his latest characters for the first time in the house that Lux built. In 2 years of work on Pinocchio, 500 artists made about 2 million drawings of such likable people as Pinocchio himself, Jiminy Cricket, the Blue Fairy, and old Geppetto, the woodcarver. The Blue Fairy accomplishes some very wonderful things in Pinocchio, and she ought to feel right at home here, because Lux Flakes, too, has quite a reputation as a doer of good deeds. They're the kind of good deeds that make life easier in your household when Lux Flakes plays the good fairy to our feminine listeners. I feel we can make you see the beautiful color of the Disney picture as we bring you the story and spirit of Pinocchio. It's the spirit of all small boys who'd rather look for adventure than go to school. Now just put yourself in the place of Geppetto, the woodcarver. Suppose you had made a puppet, a little wooden boy. And then all of a sudden, the puppet began to talk and move about like a real boy. I believe you'd be ready for almost anything to happen.

0: Christmas night. 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You're relaxing for the first time today, and you've made a solemn resolution that nothing shall move you from this place for at least 3 hours. You won't be surprised if, at a time like this, that burnt ember on the hearth should move a little and sit up. For you've just noticed that it isn't an ember at all. It's a cricket. And not an ordinary cricket either. He wears a beaver hat and a long green cutaway coat. And in his hand, he carries a furled umbrella. He sits looking at you out of his large, rather mournful eyes. And then, just as if it were the most natural thing in the world, he begins to sing.
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0: I'll bet a lot of you folks don't believe that. About a wish coming true, do you? Well, I didn't either. But of course I'm just a cricket singing my way from hearth to hearth. But let me tell you what made me change my mind. One night, a long time ago, my travels took me to a quaint little village. It was a beautiful night. The stars were shining like diamonds, high above the roofs of that sleepy old town. Pretty as a picture. As I wandered along the crooked streets, there wasn't a soul to be seen. The only sign of life was a lighted window in the shop of a woodcarver named Geppetto. So I hopped over and looked in. Inside, there was a nice, cheerful fire burning. Kind of a shame to see it going to waste. So what do? I go in. Well, sir, you never saw such a place. The most fantastic clocks you ever laid your eyes on, and all carved out of wood. And cute little music boxes, each one a work of art. And shelf after shelf of toys. And then something else caught my eye. Sitting up on the work table was a puppet. You know, one of those marionette things, all strings and joints. Cute little feller he was, too. All dressed up just like a real boy. But just then I heard a noise. It was the old woodcarver, Geppetto, and his cat, Figaro. I jumped behind the clock just as Mr. Geppetto came over and picked up the puppet.
1: Well, now, it won't take much longer. Just a little more paint and he's all finished. I think he'll be all right, don't you, Figaro?
2: Meow.
1: So I paint a smile on his face, see? That makes a big difference. Now, I have just the name for him. Pinocchio. Do you like it, Figaro?
2: No.
1: No? Well, we'll leave it to Little Woodenhead. Do you like it, Woodenhead? That settles it. Pinocchio it is. Come on now, we'll try you out. Music professor!
0: Well, sir, was I surprised. Every music box in the place began to play, and Geppetto made the puppet dance. Quite a sight, yes, sir.
1: Go play your part. Bring a little joy to every heart. Little do you know, and yet it's true, that I'm mighty proud of you. Little wooden feet, and best of all, a little wooden seat in case you fall. My little wooden head. Oh, you are a cute little fella, and that smile. Well, it must be getting late. I wonder what time it is.
2: 10 o'clock sharp.
1: 10 o'clock. Uh-oh. Come on, we'll go to bed. Good night, Pinocchio, little funny face. Look at him, Figaro. He almost looks alive. Wouldn't that be nice if he was a real boy? Oh, well, come on now, we'll go to sleep. Oh, Figaro, I forgot to open the window. Would you do it? Thank you, Figaro.
3: Oh, Figaro. Look up there in the sky, see? The wishing star.

0: Starlight, star bright, first star I see tonight. 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Figaro, do you know what I wish?
1: I wished that my little Pinocchio might be a real boy.
0: Wouldn't that be nice? Just think,
1: a real boy.
2: A very lovely thought, but not at all practical. And with that, the old woodcarver turned over and went to sleep. Well, it was a nice night for it, so I decided to do the same. But just as I got settled in a comfortable position, the room was suddenly filled with starlight. Yes, sir, starlight. And it came right down in a long beam straight from that wishing star. And coming down along that beam, as I live and breathe, was a fairy. Yes, sir, a beautiful blue fairy.

0: Good Geppetto. You have given so much happiness to others, you deserve to have your wish come true. Little puppet made of pine, wake. The gift of life is thine.
1: What they can't do these days.
2: Why, I can move. I can talk. And I can walk.
0: Yes, Pinocchio. I've given you life.
2: Why?
0: Because tonight Geppetto wished for a real boy.
2: Am I a real boy?
0: No, Pinocchio. To make Geppetto's wish come true will be entirely up to you.
2: Up to me?
0: Prove yourself brave, truthful, and unselfish, and someday you will be a real boy.
2: A real boy?
1: That won't be easy.
0: But you must learn to choose between right and wrong.
2: Right and wrong? But how will I know?
1: How will he know?
0: Your conscience will tell you.
2: What are conscience?
1: What are conscience? I'll tell you. A conscience is that still, small voice that people won't listen to. That's just the trouble with the world today. You see...
2: Are you my conscience?
1: Who, me?
0: Would you like to be Pinocchio's conscience?
1: Well,
0: Very well. What is your name?
1: Cricket's the name. Jiminy Cricket.
0: Neil, Mr. Cricket.
1: Be a little careful with that wand now. Easy does it, my lady.
0: I dub you Pinocchio's conscience, Lord High Keeper of the knowledge of right and wrong, counselor in moments of temptation, and guide along the straight and narrow path. Arise, Sir Jiminy Cricket.
1: Oh, look at my clothes. All brand new. Say, that's pretty swell. But, don't I get a badge or something?
0: We'll see.
1: You mean, maybe I will?
0: I shouldn't wonder.
1: Make it a gold one?
0: Perhaps. Oh. But I must go now. Remember, Pinocchio, be a good boy. And always let your conscience be your guide. Goodbye.
1: Goodbye, my lady.
2: Goodbye.
1: Well, Pinocchio, maybe you and I had better have a little heart-to-heart talk.
2: Why?
1: Well, you want to be a real boy, don't you?
2: Uh-huh.
1: All right, sit down, son. Now, you see, the world is full of temptations.
2: Temptations?
1: Yes, temptations. You see, there are the wrong things that seem right at the time. But even though the right things may seem wrong, sometimes the wrong things may be right at the wrong time or vice versa. Understand?
2: Uh-huh. But I'm going to do right.
1: Attaboy, Pinocch, and I'm going to help you. And any time you need me, you know, just whistle like this.
2: Like this?
1: No. Try it again, Pinocch.
2: Like this?
1: No, son. Now listen. That's it! When you get in trouble and you don't know right from wrong, give a little whistle. Give a little whistle. When you meet temptation and the urge is very strong, give a little whistle. Give a little whistle. Not just a little squeak. Pucker up and blow. And if your whistle's weak, yell,
2: Jiminy Cricket!
1: Right! Take the straight and narrow path, and if you start to slide, give a little whistle. Give a little whistle. And always let your conscience be your guide. And always let your conscience be your guide. Look out, Pinocchio. Don't dance on the table. You'll fall off. Oh, I knew it. I knew it.
3: Oh, who's there?
2: It's me.
3: There's somebody in here. Whoever you are, where are you?
2: Here I am.
4: Oh, Pinocchio, how did you get down on the floor?
2: I fell down.
4: Oh, you did. Oh, you're talking.
2: Uh-huh.
4: No.
2: Yes, and I can move, too.
4: No. You can't. I'm dreaming in my sleep. Where's water? A pail of water. That will wake me up. Now we see who is dreaming. Go on. Say something.
2: Dear buddy, do it again.
4: You do talk.
5: Yes, the blue fairy king.
4: The blue fairy.
5: And I got a conscience.
4: A conscience.
5: And someday I'm going to be a real boy.
4: A real boy. It's my wish. It's come true. Figaro, look, he's alive. He can talk. Say hello to Figaro.
5: Hello to Figaro.
4: See, didn't I tell you? Isn't he smart? Oh, my little wooden head. My little Pinocchio. We'll make you very, very happy here for you are what you always wanted in life. Come on now, it's late. You must close your eye and go to sleep.
5: Why?
4: Oh, everybody has to sleep. Figaro goes to sleep and I go to sleep. And besides, tomorrow you've got to go to school.
5: Why?
4: Oh, to learn things and get smart.
5: Why?
4: Oh, because.
5: Oh.
4: Good night, my little Pinocchio.
5: Good night.
4: And maybe someday you'll call me Father, huh?
5: Sure. Good night, Father.
4: Oh, that's fine. That's fine. Good night, son.
2: Oh, look, Father, look!
4: Now, wait. Stand still now while I put on your coat.
2: What are those out on the street?
4: Huh? Oh, those. They are your schoolmates, girls and boys.
2: Real boys?
4: Of course they are going to school. Now, here's an apple for the teacher, and you are ready to go. Now run along.
2: Goodbye, Father.
4: Goodbye, son.
6: Well, sir, there he went, off to school. And where was I while this was going on? Folks, I'm ashamed to tell you. I was asleep. A fine conscience I turned out to be. I should have been right with him. You see, I'd heard about a couple of bad characters around that town. One fellow by the name of Honest John. And say, was he a bad one? He was as sharp as a fox. Yes, sir. Looked like a fox, too. Kind of a long face like a fox. And say, come to think of it, I guess he was a fox. And, well, you see, this Honest John had a stooge by the name of Gideon, a dumb alley cat. And between the two of them, they were a pretty tricky pair. Well, when I thought about him that morning, I tell you, I just shivered all over. Imagine innocent little Pinocchio on his way to school with Honest John and Gideon roaming the street.
7: Ah, oh, Gideon, my boy, listen. The merry laughter of little children wending their way to school. Thirsty little minds rushing to the fountain of knowledge. Ah, school, a noble institution. What would this stupid world be without school? Well, well, well, Giddy, look at that billboard. Stromboli and his marionettes. So that old rascal's back in town, eh? Remember, Giddy, the time I tied strings on you and passed you off as a puppet? We nearly put one over on the old gypsy that time, eh? Ah, good morning, good morning. Well, look at that, Gideon. A little wooden boy. Ho, ho. Now, who ever heard of a wooden boy? A live puppet without strings. Gideon, look. It's amazing. A live puppet without strings. Why, a thing like that ought to be worth a fortune to someone. But who? Now, let me see. I know. Stromboli. Why, that fat old faker would give his eye to... Listen, Giddy, if we play our cards right, we'll be on Easy Street. Or my name isn't Honest John. Quick, after that boy. Here, stupid. Put that mallet away. Don't be crude. Let me handle this. Oh, my little toddler. Well, permit me to introduce myself. J. Worthington Foulfellow. A fine day, isn't it?
2: Yes, sir.
7: Well, well, well. Quite a scholar, I see. Look at his books, Giddy. A man of letters.
2: I'm going to school.
7: School? Oh, yes. Oh, then you haven't heard of the easy road to success? No? I am speaking, my boy, of the theater. Bright lights, music, applause, fame.
2: Fame?
7: Yes, and with that personality, that profile, that physique, why, he's a natural-born actor, eh, Giddy?
2: But I'm going...
7: Straight to the top. Why, I can see your name in lights. Lights 6 feet high. What is your name?
2: Pinocchio.
7: Pinocchio. P-I-N-U-P-I-N-O-U-O. But we're wasting precious time. Come, on to the theater. Hi, diddle-dee-dee, an actor's life for me. A high silk hat and a silver cane. A watch of gold with a diamond chain. Hi, diddle-dee-day, an actor's life is gay. It's great to be a celebrity. An actor's life for me. Hi, diddle-dee-dee, an actor's life.
6: That's when I finally caught up to him. The three of them, arm in arm, walking down the street. Just as they were passing by, I grabbed hold of Pinocchio and pulled him behind a tree. Psst! Pinocchio, it's me, Jiminy Cricket.
2: Oh, hello, Jiminy.
8: Where did he go?
6: Quiet, Pinocchio. Now, quiet.
8: Pinocchio. Woo-hoo.
6: Don't answer him, Pinocchio. Now, listen.
2: But, Jiminy, I'm going to be an actor.
6: All right, son. Take it easy now. Woo-hoo. Remember what I said about temptation?
2: Uh-huh.
6: Well, that's him. That feller there.
2: Oh, no, Jiminy. That's Mr. Honest John.
6: Honest John? All right, then. Here's what we'll tell him. You can't go to the theater. Say thank you just the same. You're sorry, but you've got to go to school.
2: Uh-huh. All right.
6: Attaboy. Woo-hoo. Here they come, Pinocchio. Now, you tell them.
8: Little boy. Woo-hoo. Pinocchio. Woo. Oh, well, well, there you are. Well, now let me see. Where were we? Ah, yes. On to the theater.
2: Okay. Goodbye, Jiminy. Goodbye.
6: Goodbye? Huh? Goodbye? Hey, wait a minute. Pinocchio, hey, come back. Wait a minute.
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10: In just a moment, Mr. DeMille brings you Act Two of Pinocchio. In a charming home out in Westwood Park this morning, a very pretty scene took place. The sun was pouring through the long, broad windows of a pleasant living room, lighting up the Christmas tree in its welter of packages. The family was gathered round, John and Peg, and their two small children eagerly opening presents.
2: Oh, Mommy, look!
11: I got a choo-choo! I've got a choo-choo, Mommy. My dog can say Mama.
12: Children, children, not quite so much noise.
11: Any more presents? Any more presents?
13: Here's just one more, and it's for Mother. Here you are, Peg.
12: Thank you, John.
11: Oh, Mommy, what is
2: it? What is it?
11: Look at the box. I bet it's a ring.
12: It is. Oh, John, you angel.
11: A beautiful pearl ring. Read the card, Mommy.
12: For the lovely hands of the loveliest woman I know. John, darling, I think I'm going to kiss you. But you really shouldn't have done it, dear.
13: Well, then you shouldn't have such beautiful hands, sweetheart. They ask for jewels.
12: And me, a staid old married woman.
13: Oh, just a darling little homebody.
12: Who washes dishes every day.
10: Now that, Sally, was a homey, loving scene that might happen anywhere.
14: You know, Mr. Ruick, I don't believe there's anything that touches a woman quite so much as knowing her husband adores her. His love is so precious.
10: And made up of so many little things, Sally.
14: Yes, her hands, for instance. In a way, the appearance of a woman's hands doesn't seem important. But oh, how very important it really is. One of the big little things that makes for happiness.
10: And that's why Lux Flakes are so important an item in the household. For Lux helps a woman do dishwashing and other soap and water tasks, and yet helps keep her hands looking dainty and feminine.
14: You know, so few of us can afford maids. But that's no reason why we should look like drudges. And Lux Flakes enable us to do our own work, wash our own dishes, and yet help our hands stay attractive. And now, Mr. Ruick, I'd like to say to our audience that I hope they've all had and are having a very happy Christmas.
10: A wish, Sally, in which I join you. Now our producer, Mr. DeMille.
15: Act Two of Pinocchio. As we dream beside the fire, where the flames cast dancing patterns on the hearth, we wait politely for our friend the cricket to continue his story. He's paused to allow a large round tear to roll down his cricket face. But now he rouses himself, and pulling a red silk bandana from his coattail pocket, he blows his cricket nose.
6: Well, it was my fault. I should have known better. Maybe if I'd been with Pinocchio when he first met those two Sharpies, I could have stopped it. But there he was, an actor in Stromboli's marionette show. I went to the show that night to see him. I hid in a tree near the wagon they used as a stage. And near the end of the performance, Stromboli came out.
16: Ladies and gentlemen, to conclude the performance of this great show, Stromboli, the master showman. That's me, and by special permission of the management, that's me too, is presented to you something you will absolutely refuse to believe. Introducing the only marionette who can sing and dance absolutely without the aid of strings. I hope so, un quandro amico Lugagardia. The only and one Pinocchio.
6: What a build-up. Go ahead, Pinocchio. Make a fool of yourself. Then maybe you listen to your conscience.

0: They like him. He's a success. Maybe I was wrong. Well, I guess he won't need me anymore. What does an actor want with a conscience anyway? Goodbye, Pinocchio. Goodbye. Goodbye.
1: I got no strings, but I got a brain. I buy a new suit and I gotta get a cane. I eat the best and I drink champagne. I got no strings on me. 185. 195. Bravo, Pinocchio.
2: They like me, huh?
1: Oh, 200. You are sensational.
2: You mean I'm good?
1: 300. You are colossal.
2: Does that mean I'm an actor?
1: Sure, I will push you in the public's eye. Your face, she will be on everybody's tongue.
2: Will she?
1: What's this? Counterfeits. Nargile to the Ramayal Abayadurgo Carter. Oh, for you, my little Pinocchio. Here, I give it to you.
2: Oh, for me? Gee, thanks. I'll run right home and tell my father.
1: Home? Oh, yeah. Oh, sure. Going home to your father. That is a very comical.
2: I'll be back in the morning.
1: Come here. Be back in the morning. Going home. There. This will be your home. This a nice little cage where I can find you always.
2: No, no, no.
1: Yes. To me you are belonging. We will tour the world. A Paris, a London, a Monte Carlo, Constantinople.
2: No.
1: Yes! We start tonight. You will make lots of money for me. And when you are growing too old, you will make good firewood.
2: Let me out of here. I gotta get out. You can't keep me in.
1: Quiet! Shut him up before I knock you silly. Good night, my little wooden and gold mine.
2: No! Wait, let me out. I'll tell my father.
1: Get along with that.
2: Where are you? Oh, Jiminy Cricket.
0: Well, there I was, sitting by the roadside in the rain when Stromboli's wagon passed by. And I felt pretty blue. I thought, well, there he goes, sitting in the lap of luxury, the world at his feet. Oh, well, I can always say I knew him when. I'll just go out of his life quietly. I would like to wish him luck, though. Sure, why not? I'll catch the wagon and slip under the door. Pinocchio, it's me. Ha, your old friend Jiminy, remember?
2: Oh, gee, am I glad to see you.
0: Hey, what are you doing in that cage? What did he do to you?
2: Oh, he was mad. He said he'd push my face in everybody's eye.
0: Yeah?
2: And just because I'm a gold brick, he's going to cut me in the firewood.
0: Oh, is that so? Oh, listen, he stopped the wagon. Now, don't you worry, son. I'll have you out of here in no time at all.
2: But how can you? There's a great big lock on the cage.
0: What's a lock to a guy like me? Didn't you ever hear of picking them open? Jiminy Valentine, my friends call me. Of course, I've never tried to make a living at it. It's kind of rusty.
2: You mean you can't open it?
0: I'm afraid not. Looks pretty hopeless. It'll take a miracle to get you out of that cage. Hey, look up there, Pinocchio. That star. See? It's the wishing star. And here comes the lady, the blue fairy.
2: Oh, what will she say? What will I tell her?
0: Well, you might tell her the truth. Quiet.
3: Why, Pinocchio.
2: Hello.
3: And Sir Jiminy.
0: Well, this is a pleasant surprise.
3: Pinocchio, why didn't you go to school?
2: School? Well, go
0: ahead. Go ahead and tell her.
2: I was going to school till I met somebody.
3: Met somebody?
2: Two big monsters with big green eyes.
0: Hey, Pinocchio, what's happening to your nose?
3: Monsters? Weren't you afraid, Pinocchio?
2: No, ma'am. They tied me in a big sack.
0: Pinocchio, your nose is growing.
3: So they tied you in a big sack. And where was Sir Jiminy?
2: Jiminy? They put him in a little sack.
0: Pinocchio, I tell you, your nose is branching out like a tree.
3: And how did you escape?
2: I didn't. They chopped me up into firewood. Oh, look, my nose. What's happened?
0: It looks like a plum tree to me.
3: Perhaps you haven't been telling the truth, Pinocchio.
0: Perhaps.
2: Oh, but I have every single word. Oh, please help me. I'm awfully sorry.
3: You see, Pinocchio, a lie keeps growing and growing until it's as plain as the nose on your face.
0: She's right, Pinocchio. You better come clean.
2: I'll never lie again. Honest, I won't.
0: Please, Your Honor. I mean, Miss Fairy, give him another chance. For my sake. Will you, huh?
3: I'll forgive you this once. But remember, Pinocchio, a boy who won't be good might just as well be made of wood.
2: I'll be good. I promise.
3: Very well. But this is the last time I can help you.
2: Oh, I'm free! Oh, thank you!
3: Goodbye, Pinocchio. Goodbye, Sir Jiminy.
0: Goodbye!
2: Goodbye!
0: Goodbye!
2: Goodbye. Oh,
0: goodbye,
2: thank
0: Miss
2: Fairy! Oh, Jiminy, my nose!
0: Yeah, it's back to normal again, and you're free. Come on.
2: I'm free! I'm free! Hooray!
0: Yes, sir. There we were. Free as the air and on our way back to Mr. Geppetto's. But little did we know, that even then, the new deviltry was hatching. Down in a waterfront dive known as the Red Lobster Inn, Honest John and his crony Gideon sat drinking beer. With them was a companion, an evil-faced, leering coachman.
4: Hi, diddle-dee-dee, an actor's life for me. It's great to be a celebrity, an actor's life for me. And the dummy fell for it, eh, Gideon? He still thinks we're his friends. And did Stromboli pay? Plenty. That shows you how low Honest John will stoop. Now, coachman, what's your proposition?
5: Well, how would you blokes like to make some real money? Like this, maybe. And whose throat do we have to... No, nothing like that. You see, I'm collecting stupid little boys.
4: Stupid little boys?
5: Yes, you know, the disobedient ones. What play you give from school.
4: Ooh.
5: And you see, listen. And I take some to Pleasure Island.
4: Oh, to Pleasure Island. Pleasure Island? But the law, suppose...
5: No, there's no risk. They never come back as boys. Now, here's where you come in.
4: Yes, sir.
5: I've got a coach load leaving at midnight. Yes. We'll meet at the crossroads.
4: Yes, sir.
5: And no double crossing.
4: Oh, no.
5: Scout around. And any good prospect you find, bring him to me.
4: Yes.
5: I knows what to do with him.
0: Hurry up, Pinocchio. We want to get home, don't we?
2: Sure, and you know what, Jiminy? I'm turning over a new leaf. I'll make good this time.
0: Well, you'd better.
2: I will. I'm going to school.
0: That's the stuff, Pinocchio. Come on, I'll race you home.
2: All right.
0: Ready. On your mark, set, go! Come on, Pinocchio. I'm way ahead of you.
2: I'm coming. Oh, I fell.
4: Oh. Hello, little boy. I'm afraid that you've tripped over my cane.
2: Oh, please, Mr. Honest John, let me go. I gotta be Jiminy home.
4: Just a minute, my little man. And how is the great actor today?
2: I don't want to be an actor. Stromboli was terrible.
4: He was?
2: But yeah, he locked me in a cage.
4: He did?
2: Uh-huh, but I learned my lesson. I'm going...
4: Oh, my poor boy, you must be a nervous wreck. Oh, well, we must diagnose this case. Come, Dr. Gideon, quick, your notebook. Now let me feel your pulse, little man. Oh! Bless my soul. Just as I thought. Bucolic semilunar contraptions of the flying trapezes. Now, hold your tongue. Hold your tongue and say hippopotamus.
2: Hippopotamus.
4: Uh-huh. Compound transmission of the pandemonium. Even worse, close your eyes. Now, what do you see?
2: Nothing.
4: Aha! I was afraid of that. Now, that heart. Oh, my goodness. A palpitating syncopation of the killadilla. Quick, doctor, quick, that report. Now that makes it perfectly clear. Oh, my boy, my poor little boy. You are allergic.
2: Allergic?
4: Yes, and there's only one cure. A vacation on Pleasure Island.
2: Pleasure Island?
4: Pleasure Island, that happy land of carefree little boys, where every day's a holiday.
2: But I can't go,
4: Why, of course you can go. Look, I'm giving you my ticket. Here you are, the Ace of Spades.
2: Guys, thanks,
4: I insist. Your health comes first. Come, the coach departs at midnight. Come along now. Hi, diddle-dee-dee. It's Pleasure Isle for me, where every day is a holiday, and kids have nothing to do but play.
2: Hi, diddly-dee. It's Pleasure Isle for me.
4: Splendid.
0: Where do you suppose he is? Pinocchio! Oh, there he is. He's with that fox again. And they're getting into a coach. It's a coach all filled with boys. Oh, well, here we go again.
6: Get up!
7: Hello, kid. My name's Lampwick. What's yours?
2: Pinocchio.
7: Ever been to Pleasure Island?
2: Uh-uh. But Mr. Honest John gave me...
7: Me neither. They say it's a swell joint. No school, no cops. You can tear the joint apart and nobody says a word.
2: Honest John gave
7: Loaf around, plenty to eat, plenty to drink. Yeah, and it's all free.
2: Honest John...
7: Boy, that's the place. I can hardly wait.
6: Ho, there it is, boys. Just ahead of the bridge. Pleasure Island!
0: What a place. Ferris wheels, merry-go-round, hot dog stands, shoot the chutes, everything. And all lit up like a million stars. And all for nothing, huh? Sounds fishy to me.
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7: Oh, boy, a scrap. Come on, let's poke somebody in the nose.
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2: Okay, Levy, come on!
8: Tobacco row! 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There's nobody here to stop you. Help yourself, boys. Help yourself.
0: Pinocchio! Say, what's happening around here? All the lights have been turned off. And where is everybody? I don't like the looks of this. Looks like a graveyard. Pinocchio! Hey! Where are you? Pinocchio!
7: Okay, Pinocchio. Are we shooting full or ain't we? It's your shot.
2: Oh, sure.
7: Nice try, kid. Have another cigar. It's on the house.
2: Another one? Okay.
7: Attaboy. Now watch this shot. The eight ball in the side pocket.
2: Hey, Lampy, where do you suppose all the kids went to?
7: They're around here somewhere. What do you care? You're having a good time, ain't you?
2: Uh-huh, I sure am.
7: Boy, this is the life, huh, Pinocchio?
2: Yeah, it sure is.
7: You smoke like me grandmother. Come on, take a big drag like this.
2: Okay, Lampy.
7: What's the matter, kid? Losing your grip?
0: Pinocchio!
2: Oh, hello, Jiminy.
0: Oh, so this is where I find you. How do you ever expect to be a real boy? Oh, look at yourself. Smoking, playing pool. You're coming right home with me this minute.
7: Hey, who's the beetle?
0: Oh,
7: come here, you.
0: Let me go. Put me down.
2: Don't hurt him. He's my conscience. He tells me what's right and wrong.
7: What? You mean to tell me you take orders from a grasshopper?
0: Grasshopper? Look here, you impudent pup. It wouldn't hurt you to take orders from your grasshopper, your conscience, if you have one.
7: Yeah, sure. The screwball in the corner pocket. That's you, beetle.
0: Why, you young hoodlum, I'll knock your block off, or I'll tear you apart and put you back together again.
2: Don't hurt him, Jiminy. He's my best friend.
0: Huh? Your best friend? And what am I? Just your conscience. Okay, that settles it. Goodbye.
2: But Jiminy...
0: You buttered your bread, now sleep in it.
2: But Jiminy, Lampwick says a guy only lives once.
0: Lampwick? I've heard enough about him. Goodbye.
7: Come on, let him go. You're shot, Pinocchio.
2: Goodbye, Jiminy.
0: Lampwick. Lampwick. Well, that burns me up. After all I've tried to do for him, I've had enough of this. I'm taking the next boat out of here. Hey, what goes on here? Where did all those donkeys come from?
6: Come on, you blokes, keep it moving. Let those jackasses on the ship. We haven't got all night.
0: Hey, coachman, where did all those donkeys come from?
6: Come on, let's have another jackass there.
10: One coming up.
11: Hello, jackass. And what's your name? Okay, you'll do. In you go. You lads, I'll bring a nice price.
6: All right, next.
10: One coming up.
11: And what might your name be?
12: Alexander.
11: So you can talk, eh?
12: Yes, sir. I want to go home to my mama.
6: Take him back. He can still talk. You boys have made jackasses out of yourselves. Now fight for it.
0: Boys, so that's what they brought them here for. They're changing them into donkeys. Oh, Pinocchio!
7: To hear that beetle talk, you'd think something was going to happen to us. Conscience. Ah, phooey. Where does he get that stuff? How do you expect to be a real boy? What, you think I look like a jackass?
12: You sure do look, Lampwick. You're growing long ears and a tail.
7: Hey. Hey, you laugh like a donkey. Hey, did that come out of me?
12: I think so.
7: Hey, what the... Hey, what's going on here? I got hoofs and a long snoot. Oh, I've been double-crossed. I'm turning into a donkey. Help! Help!
12: Lampwick! Lampwick! Come back! Oh, my gosh!
10: Pinocchio!
12: Here, Jiminy!
10: Oh, quick, Pinocchio. The kids, the boys, they're all turning into donkeys. Pinocchio, where did you get those ears?
12: What ears?
10: Those ears. Oh, and you've got a tail.
12: Me?
10: Oh, quick. We got to get out of here before you get any worse. Come on.
12: Hold on. Hold on.

0: During our short intermission, before Mr. DeMille brings you Act 3 of Pinocchio, we turn the microphone over to Miss Libby Collins, our exclusive Hollywood reporter. What have you found for us this week, Libby?
1: Well, as a matter of fact, I found there's quite a lot of truth in the saying, the Colonel's lady and Judy O'Grady are sisters under the skin.
0: That needs explaining, Libby.
1: Well, you know, women are knitting from Maine to California these days. And believe it or not, the Hollywood actresses are just as enthusiastic about it as women anywhere else. I've seen Joan Crawford knitting between scenes on the set of Strange Cargo. It's one of Myrna Loy's favorite occupations. And whenever Rosalind Russell has a free moment on her hands, out comes the knitting bag. Movie stars and extras, script girls and secretaries, they're all doing it.
0: I think Sally here has caught the fever, too. I saw her knitting away at something just the other day. What's it going to be, Sally?
2: Why, it's a sweater, Mr. Ruick. A white one.
0: It looked pretty nice to me. But it's going to take a lot of washing to keep it white, isn't it?
2: Oh, that doesn't worry me a bit, Mr. Ruick. It'll be easy to do with Lux Flakes.
1: The same kind of care leading motion picture studios give their washables.
2: 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Motion picture studios use Lux Flakes. So do women everywhere.
1: Whether they knit sweaters or buy them.
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0: we continue with Pinocchio. The flames mount higher in the fireplace, and Jiminy Cricket's excitement rises with the blaze. He climbs to the top of the brass andiron, and there, waving his umbrella about his head, he continues this strange tale.
1: What a situation. Trapped on Pleasure Island, and Pinocchio's ears growing longer by the second. I grabbed him by the hand. Through the streets we ran, down toward the boat. Then they saw us. They came after us, shouting and shooting and shooting and shouting. We ran up an alley. We jumped over a fence. I could hear them pounding along behind us. They were coming nearer and nearer. And then at last we reached the shore. Jump, I yelled. And we jumped into the water, swimming like mad. And we escaped. I'm on ill. Woo. Really all in. Well, but we got home, and I hid Pinocchio's long ears under his hat, and we walked up the path toward the house. Gosh, certainly feels good to be back on dry land.
2: Yes, it certainly does.
1: Well, here's the house. The door's locked.
2: Father! Father, I'm home!
1: We're home, Mr. Geppetto.
2: Father, it's me, Pinocchio! I'm home to stay!
1: Wait a second. I'll jump up and look in the window.
2: What do you see, Jiminy?
1: Well, he ain't there.
2: He's gone?
1: Yeah. And Figaro, too.
2: Oh, gosh. Maybe something awful's happened to him.
1: Well, don't worry, son. He probably hasn't gone far. Say, look. Look at that star. It's the same one.
2: Oh, yeah.
1: Yeah, and that bird flying around up there. Why, he's got a piece of paper in his beak.
2: He's dropping it. Get it, Jiminy.
1: I got it.
2: What is it, Jiminy?
1: Why, it's a message.
2: Well, what's it say?
1: It's about your father.
2: Oh, where is he?
1: Why, it says here that he went looking for you and he was swallowed by a whale.
2: Swallowed by a whale?
1: Yeah, a whale. A whale? Oh, my goodness. A whale named Geppetto.
2: Oh, he's...
1: No, Pinocchio's alive. He is.
2: Alive where?
1: Well, he's inside of a whale at the bottom of the sea.
2: Bottom of the sea?
1: Uh-huh. Hey, where are you going?
2: I'm going to find him.
1: Oh, but Pinocchio, are you crazy? Don't you realize he's in a whale?
2: I gotta go to him.
1: Oh, now wait. Listen, son. This Monstro, I've heard of him. He's a whale of a whale. He swallows whole ships alive.
2: I don't care.
1: Hey, what's that rock for?
2: I'm gonna jump off this cliff with it. Then I'll sink faster.
1: Oh, my goodness.
2: Goodbye, Jiminy.
1: Goodbye. Oh, no. I may be live bait down there, but I'm with you. Come on, let's go. Look out below!
2: Father!
3: Oh, Mr. Geppetto!
2: Father!
3: Mr. Geppetto! Where are you? You! I don't see him, Pinocchio.
2: Of course not. We gotta find the whale first.
3: Yeah, that's right.
2: Come on, Jiminy. Father!
3: Mr. Geppetto! Mr. Geppetto!
4: Well, Figaro, I'm afraid we are done for. I never knew it was so cold inside a whale's stomach. Here we are, fishing for days in here, and not a bite. The whale must be asleep, I guess. I never thought it would end this way, Figaro, starving to death in the belly of a whale. And poor little Pinocchio, he was such a good boy. It's hopeless, Figaro. There isn't a fish left. If the monster doesn't wake up soon, I'm afraid we are done for. Monster's waking up. Maybe he's getting hungry. If he is, then we'll have fish. Yes, his mouth is open. He's feeding. There they come, Figaro. Tuna fish. Good. We need the last 10 catch. Oh, there's one. There's another one. Full food away. It's a miracle. We've got enough food for weeks. Here's another one. I got him. Whoops.
2: Hey, Mommy, Mommy. Oh, Father.
4: Don't bother me now, Pinocchio. I'm busy. Pinocchio.
2: Father.
4: Pinocchio. My son! I'm so happy to see you.
2: Oh, me too, Father.
4: How did you get here? Where's your friend Jiminy?
2: He's outside, I guess. I got caught in that school of fishing. Well, here I am.
4: Oh, my boy, my boy. You came to save me. Oh, you are soaking wet. Now, shut.
2: Yes, Father.
4: You mustn't catch cold. You know you shouldn't have come down here. Here, take this blanket. Let me take your head. Oh, Pinocchio!
2: What's the matter?
4: Those ears!
2: Huh? Ears? Oh, these. That's nothing. Look, I got a tail, too.
4: Pinocchio, what's happened to you?
2: Well,
4: oh, never mind now. Old Geppetto has his little wooden head. Nothing else matters.
2: But, Mom, we gotta get out of here.
4: Get out? Oh, no, son. I've tried every way. Why, I even built a raft.
2: A raft, that's it!
4: Huh?
2: We'll take the raft, and when the whale opens his mouth...
4: No. Now, listen, son. He only opens his mouth when he's eating. Then everything comes in. Nothing goes out.
2: Oh.
4: It's hopeless, Pinocchio. Come, we make a nice fire and we cook some of the fish.
2: A fire? That's it?
4: Yes, and then we'll all eat again.
2: A great big fire. Lots of smoke.
4: Smoke? Oh, yes, sure. Smoked fish will taste good.
2: Bring some wood.
4: Pinocchio, not the chair.
2: Hurry, Father, more wood.
4: But what we'll sit on if...
2: We won't need it. We're getting out.
4: Getting out, but how?
2: We'll make lots of smoke. We'll make him sneeze.
4: Make him sneeze? Oh, that will make him mad.
2: Come on, I'll light the fire. Now get on the raft, Father.
4: I won't work.
2: Hurry, Father. Climb aboard.
4: We never get by those thieves.
2: Oh, yes, we will. Listen. He's going to sneeze.
4: Oh, my goodness.
2: Hang on. Here we go.
1: I saw the whole thing. I was right outside when that whale sneezed. And that raft shot out like a cannonball. But that didn't end it. No, sir. If you sneeze once, you gotta sneeze again. And that's what he did. He started to inhale. What a current. The raft went flying back into his mouth. But it didn't stay there, because the next thing you know, that second sneeze came. I could feel it coming. The whale was all red in the face. He puffed away up, and then he let go. Gesundheit! Out came the raft again, and this time the monster was sore. He started chasing him, fire in his eyes, his teeth clashing and his tail swinging. Pinocchio and Mr. Geppetto paddled like fury. Oh, the shore was only a few yards away, but the whale was gaining. Inch by inch, foot by foot, closer and closer. His breath was he was very close. And just ahead was a big cliff. The raft swung in between two rocks, the whale right behind him. He went straight for the cliff, head on, and he hit the cliff. Where was Pinocchio and Mr. Geppetto and Figaro? They were washed up on the beach. And when I got there, old Mr. Geppetto was kneeling beside the little wooden boy. Pinocchio was... he was dead.
5: My boy. My brave little boy.
1: Oh, well, gosh. Don't cry, Mr. Geppetto. He was brave, and we gotta be brave, too.
5: My little wooden boy, he gave his life that I might live.
6: Prove yourself brave, truthful, and unselfish, and someday you will be a real boy. Awake, Pinocchio. Awake.
2: Father, what you crying for?
5: Because you are dead, Pinocchio.
2: No, I'm not.
5: Yes, you are. Now lie down.
2: But, Father, I'm alive, see? And I'm real. Oh, I'm a real boy.
5: You're alive. And you are a real boy.
2: Whoa,
5: a real boy. Oh, Pinocchio, my dream is really true at last.
1: Oh, gosh. Thank you, Miss Blue Fairy. He deserved to be a real boy, and, well...
6: And here's your reward, too. A badge for Sir Jiminy.
1: Oh, and you didn't forget. Well, will you look at that? A badge. Official conscience. Well, I'll be... Oh, and it's solid gold, too. Gosh.
7: Thank you, my lady.
8: Like a boat

0: In just a moment, Mr. DeMille will tell you about the play, which is going to start the new year. But first, Sally, I'd like to know whether Santa Claus treated you well today.
1: Nobly, Mr. Ruick, nobly. I got some lovely presents.
0: I'm willing to wager almost anything that some of your presents were lingerie and stockings.
1: As a matter of fact, they were, Mr. Ruick. But how did you know?
0: Well, it's really not fair, Sally. I read somewhere the other day that lingerie and stockings are the most popular Christmas gifts for women.
1: Well, they're popular with me, all right. Know what, Mr. Ruick?
0: No, what?
1: Every single one of those precious bits of lace and silk I got, and all my nice stockings, too, are going to be brought up on Lux Flakes. Not one single one of them is going to be washed with harsh soap or rubbed with cake soap. Not ever.
0: So there.
1: Well, you needn't laugh. I love my pretty new presents, and I want them to stay nice looking a long, long time.
0: Well, Sally, you've picked the right kind of care for them, then. Lux helps fabrics and colors stay new looking longer. There's no harmful alkali and no rubbing to hurt anything safe in water alone.
1: Don't I know it? That's why I'm so set on never using anything but Lux Flakes.
0: That's good advice, Sally. Mighty good advice. And I hope every woman in our audience will follow it. Now, Mr. DeMille.
2: 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And we wish Mr. Disney a highly merited success with his new picture when his new picture is brought to the screen in a few weeks. Next Monday night, we bring a fine actor back to this microphone, Mr. Herbert Marshall. Our play is Sorrel and Son, adapted from the popular novel by Warwick Deeping. It's a profoundly moving drama of the sacrifice a father made for his son. Karen Morley will also appear with Herbert Marshall in Sorrel and Son. In your living rooms tonight are some who are there only on Christmas, and I know their presence has made it a happier day for you. Still others may have joined your family circle through the medium of the Lux Radio Theater because they knew that you at home were listening. 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And our hope, too, that your prayers will join ours for the restoration of that blessing of 1900 years ago. Glory to God in the highest, and on earth, peace, goodwill toward men. 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This is Cecil B. DeMille saying good night to you from Hollywood.
0: Musical numbers for the picture Pinocchio were written by Lee Harleen with lyrics by Ned Washington. Our music was directed by Louis Silvers, and your announcer has been Melville Roy. 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

0: When it comes to the weekend, you want to cut loose and celebrate? We got the soundtrack for that. Hi, this is Dex. Timeless Oldies Variety Show, and it's heard on the weekend with laughs and games and stuff. 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

fiery horse with the speed of light, a cloud of dust, and a hearty hi-yo, Silver, the Lone Ranger.

0: With his faithful Indian companion, Tonto, the daring and resourceful masked rider of the plains led the fight for law and order in the early western United States. Nowhere in the pages of history can one find a greater champion of justice. Return with us now to those thrilling days of yesteryear. From out of the past come the thundering hoofbeats of the great horse, Silver. The Lone Ranger rides again.
1: Come on, Silver. Let's go, big fellow. Are you Silver? Oh!

0: When the train from Kansas City stopped to take on water at Border Town, Dad Jethro, the station agent and telegrapher, made his way to one of two baggage coaches. He banged his fist against the car door until it finally slid open, revealing the figure of a young Army lieutenant in the opening.
1: Hey, hi there, soldier. You got Lieutenant Gill in that car with you?
2: I'm Lieutenant Douglas Gill.
1: And you're the one this message is for.
2: Message?
1: Yep. Came in over the wire from Mesa City just a few minutes ago, about noon. Reads mighty important, too. Engineer said I'd find you here.
2: Let me see the message, will you, please?
1: Oh, you probably can't read my handwriting. It's pretty bad. Better read the message to you myself. Lieutenant Douglas Gill, United States Army, aboard train number one. Number one, it says. There is no other train that comes this way. The way this reads, you think
2: go
1: there was...
2: Go on and tell me what it says, Dad, or else let me look at it.
1: No, no, you couldn't read it. But here's what it says. Disregard orders, re-USA 84. 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Arrange to halt train at Indian Cut.
2: Where's that? I've never been this far west before.
1: Well, it's about 5 hours from here. 8 or 10 miles this side of Mesa City.
2: Thanks. Go on.
1: Arrange to halt train at Indian Cut. Undersigned and detail will accept transfer of USA 84 at that point. What is this USA 84, Luke?
2: A gold shipment. Oh, I mean, never mind what it means. Is that all the message says?
1: Nope. Got a few words more. Here they are. Confirm receipt of these orders via immediate wire to Mesa City. Then it says Custer. Doggone, Custer's dead!
2: That's a code word. The right one. Who sent the wire?
1: It's signed Glenn Baldwin, Captain, United States Army. Say, old Casey's tooting because he's going to start. Want me to send a reply to this like it says?
2: Yes. Send a message to Captain Baldwin and say, instructions received. In lieu of orders, we'll proceed as advised.
3: In lieu of orders, we'll proceed as advised. Little Bighorn. That's his code words. Signed, Douglas Gill, 2nd Lieutenant, United States Army. Well, boss, it worked. That Lieutenant Gill is as dumb as you said he was.
0: John Harris, the telegrapher and sole agent at Mesa City, was talking to a tall, dark man, Brett Kirby. Behind Kirby stood two other men, Taps Morell, thin-lipped and cold-eyed, and a young, weak-featured redhead, Emmett Garner. Kirby read again the message that Harris had received and laughed.
4: Yeah, my little plan worked. It isn't that Gill is so dumb, it's just that he's not dry behind the ears yet. Well, Taps, I have to hand it to you. You got us all the right information about that gold shipment. Code words and all.
5: Well, why shouldn't it be right? I stayed in those hills outside of Kansas City for more than a week, tapping all those telegraph wires that went into the post. And Harris, you know how I tapped them. I'd climb a pole.
4: Johnny knows how you did it. Now, look, we have a job to do. Let's do it. Johnny, what time will the train reach Indian Cut?
6: About 5:30.
4: We have plenty of time, man. I'll have Pedro get here about 5 o'clock to tie you up and gag you so as you'll have an alibi about the message.
7: Well, what about this captain that's supposed to meet the train and get the money?
6: He's had details meet trains before. They usually get here about a half an hour before the train's due. They wait out by the tracks, never around here.
4: Johnny and I figured all the angles before we decided to do this job, so don't worry. Pedro will be here about 5, Johnny, all right?
6: Yeah, only tell him to be careful when he rides away from here. The sheriff's away now, but he's due back in town around sundown.
4: Pedro, be careful. One thing more before we go, Johnny. You have that mirror up in your cabin?
6: Sure. Taps, do you have yours at the hideout?
5: Sure. When are you going to start sending?
6: Tomorrow morning. I'm not going to meet you, boss, for my cut until about 10 days from now. But I'll flash a message in the morning and let you know how things turn out here tonight.
4: Right. Then we'll leave you, Johnny. Come on, boy.
5: Right.
7: That's ready, boss.
0: It was nearing 5:30 when the train slowed to a stop. The buzzer inside the private baggage car broke the stillness. Lieutenant Gill turned to the two sergeants who were in the car with him.
2: That's a signal from the engineer. We're at Indian Cut. Sergeant Daly, open the door, will you?
8: Yes, sir.
2: Captain Baldwin will be waiting here.
8: There you are, sir. I don't see any. Oh, beg your pardon, sir. Here comes an officer now, riding from behind those trees over there.
2: Well, let me see. Must be Captain Baldwin.
4: Oh, there. Lieutenant Gill?
2: Yes, sir. How are you?
4: How do you do, Lieutenant? I'm Captain Baldwin. Where's the money?
2: Right here in the car, sir. The men with me are arranging it.
4: How many men are in there with you?
2: Two. But your message said you'd have a detail, sir. You'll need one. This gold is heavy, you know.
4: Yeah, wait till I dismount and get into the car with you. Steady. Grab my hand, will you?
2: There. Up.
4: Thanks. My men are back there among the trees, Lieutenant. Hiding from any Apaches who may be scouting the hills. All right, men, over here.
2: How many do you have, sir?
4: 10.
2: You have horses for us, sir? I presume we'll ride to the post with you from here.
6: What goes, Captain?
4: You stay in the car, Lieutenant. Get in here, boys. Give me your hand, Taps.
6: Yeah.
4: All right, Taps, get the sergeant.
6: What? Sure.
4: All right, Lieutenant, move another inch and I'll shoot you.
1: Sergeant, that man shot both of them. You're not Captain Baldwin.
4: How did you guess it? Come on, boys, get the money bags out of here.
7: Boss, some train men are coming this way.
4: Well, take care of them. Keep them away and start shooting if you have to. Just get those bags out.
1: Give me that gun. You're not going to get away with this.
7: Let's show you.
6: Somebody hit him. Yeah, I'll get him.
4: That's good. He's out cold. All right, hurry that money along. You got it all out?
7: Yeah, boss.
4: Then come on.
0: Brett Kirby jumped from the baggage car onto the cinders, followed by Taps Morrell and the crooks who'd been inside the car. At that moment, one of the approaching trainmen, viewing the situation, drew his gun and started to fire.
4: Shoot back at them, boys. We'll have to make a run for it.
6: All right, boys. Each you grab a bag and get on to your horses. We got the money, Brett. We're all set. Hey, that was close.
4: You ready, men? Keep firing. Hold those trainmen back. Start riding. Damn it, what's the matter?
9: They got me. I'm shot.
6: Oh, never mind that. Start riding.
4: Yeah, hold Emmett on his horse, somebody.
6: I'll
4: ride.
0: The Lone Ranger and Tonto, who had been riding high in the hills on their way to Mesa City, heard the shots from the valley far below.
10: Tonto, those shots are from down by the railroad tracks. There may be trouble.
11: We hear train before. Now it's stopped.
10: It sounds like trouble. We're going down there. Come on, Silver.
11: Come up, Scott.
0: While the Lone Ranger and Tonto rode down from the hills, the crooks sped along a narrow path for about a quarter of a mile, then veered and started across a great expanse of shale-covered ground toward the hills that led to Bald Peak. But Emmett Garner, shot by one of the trainmen, slowed his horse and began to slump at his saddle. Taps Morrell, who'd been riding in front, looked back over his shoulder and saw Garner's horse stop. He turned and rode back to him.
6: Easy, boy, easy. What's the matter with you, Emmett? Why are you stopping? Ho, ho.
9: My side, Taps, it hurts. It's bad. I can't go on.
6: What do you mean you can't go on? Start moving. All right, I'll make you move.
9: Taps,
0: Taps brought his quirt down hard on the horse's flank. The animal, frightened, bolted madly. Stumbled over a boulder that sent the beast tumbling to the ground and hurled Emmett Garner against another boulder with a sickening thud.
6: Ah, you stupid ox. Get up and get a... He's not moving. He's not moving even a little. Ah, well, he was dying anyway. He'll never talk again. Come on, Cactus, let's get out of here. Get up! Come on!
0: The Lone Ranger and Tonto reached level ground and saw the railroad tracks about half a mile ahead. They were riding along the edge of the shale-covered area when they saw the riderless horse and a man laying motionless on the ground. They turned off the road and sped to where Emmett Garner lay and dismounted.
10: Hold on, Tonto, this man is wounded. Badly wounded. He has a bad head injury. There's a bullet wound, too.
11: Kemosabe, him try to talk.
10: Get some cloth in the saddlebag, Tonto. I'll try to stop the flow of blood.
11: Me get it.
10: Take it easy now. Take it easy. What is it you want to say?
9: I'm dying.
10: We'll try to save you.
9: Dying. Taps and gang. Hide. They hide in...
11: Here, Kemosabe. Here, bandage.
10: Thanks, Tonto.
0: Emmett Garner had become silent as the Lone Ranger stemmed the flow of blood and bandaged the man. Garner was placed across Silver's back in front of the saddle. The Lone Ranger and Tonto then rode toward the railroad tracks. Trainmen, now joined by passengers, formed a group around the baggage car. When they saw the masked man approaching, men drew guns and covered the riders.
12: Get your hands up, both of you.
13: There's one of the crooks. He's wearing a mask.
10: Man, you're making a mistake. We're not crooks. We found this man wounded a short distance from here. If there's been a holdup, perhaps this is one of the crooks.
1: Yeah, let me see his face. Yeah, that's one of them. I know him any place.
14: Stand aside. Here comes the lieutenant.
1: All right. You, masked man. Get down off your horse. You too, Indian.
10: We'll do as you say, Lieutenant. These men don't have to keep us covered with guns. Before I dismount, though, will someone help me remove this man from here? He's badly wounded.
1: So are my two sergeants. You gentlemen, take that wounded man from the horse and carry him to the train, will you?
15: Sure, Captain.
1: Glad to get hold of him from this side.
15: Yeah.
1: All right. Now, you masked man, and you, Indian, dismount.
10: Easy, steady.
16: Easy, Scott. Easy, fella.
1: Keep those hands up, and don't try to talk. We haven't time for that sort of thing. March to the car. I'm taking you into Mesa City and handing you over to the authorities.
16: Are we not...
1: Don't speak. Move.
0: The curtain falls on the first act of our Lone Ranger adventure. Before the next exciting scenes, please permit us to pause for just a few moments.

0: to continue. The bullet-ridden Emmett Garner was placed in the baggage car with the wounded army sergeants. Lieutenant Gill marched the Lone Ranger and Tonto to the side of the car, where the masked man, in spite of Gill's efforts to silence him, began to talk.
1: Lieutenant, I'm not a crook. Neither is Tonto. I wear this mask for reasons of my own. Believe me, I'm on the side of law and order. Sheriff Young in Mesa City knows who I am. I've helped him in the past.
2: If that's the truth, the sheriff will confirm it when we get to Mesa City. Get into the car.
1: Well, what about our horses?
3: We need horses. Not leave them out here.
2: I'll see that they're taken care of at once. There's some empty cattle cars on this train. I'll have one of the trainmen set up a ramp and put your horses aboard.
0: It was dark when the train arrived in Mesa City. Sheriff Young, who had returned to town but a short time earlier, was waiting at the station as he usually was when the train made its bi-weekly stop there. Waiting at the side of the tracks was Captain Baldwin and a military detail. Lieutenant Gill hurried from the car and told his story. Captain Baldwin, a hot-tempered man, was filled with consternation.
4: Why, tar and feather me, Lieutenant, I never sent you a message. You should know better than that. You received written orders. You should have carried them out. But where are those men of yours, the ones who were wounded?
0: Lieutenant Gill led the group to the baggage coach where the two soldiers and Emmett Garner lay. Sheriff Young identified the Lone Ranger and Tonto as friends of the law and arranged to have the sergeants and the still unconscious crook sent to the home of the town's lone doctor. While they were being taken away, Captain Baldwin, still raging, turned on Lieutenant Gill.
4: Gill, this is as sorry a mess as I've ever seen. Now, what about this message?
1: If you'll pardon me, Captain, I learned the entire story on the way here. That message came from Mesa City. There seems to be no doubt about it. Therefore, the operator here should know who sent it.
4: Well, now that's getting to the point. What are we standing here for? Get into action. Come on, Gil, let's see that operator at once.
2: Yes, sir.
0: Tonto went to retrieve the horses from the cattle car as the Lone Ranger accompanied the officers and the sheriff to the agent's shack. The place was in darkness. Sheriff Young had just lighted the overhead lamp when a noise was heard from a closet.
2: Someone's in that closet. Open it quick.
0: The men, using their shoulders, broke the door down and found John Harris bound and gagged on the floor of the closet. As the sheriff and Lieutenant Gill untied the man, a telegraph began to work.
1: I'll take the message that's coming over. I'm able to handle this set.
0: While the Lone Ranger wrote down a routine message coming over the wire, John Harris related his rehearsed story of the men who had overpowered him and made him prisoner. The Lone Ranger, after the message had been received, joined the group as Harris finished.
1: I think I know who may have sent that message. That wounded man Todd and I found gasped a few words before he became unconscious. He mentioned the name Taps. He could have referred to Taps Morrell. Sheriff, does the name Taps Morrell mean anything to you?
3: Taps, let me see. Sure it does. Taps Morrell, that could be it, sure it could.
2: Who's Taps Morrell?
3: A railroad man, one of their best telegraphers. He worked in with a gang of outlaws out here. Gave me information that made their hauls the biggest ever made. That was the Brett Kirby gang.
1: Yes, Taps Morrell gave Kirby the information that the railroad considered confidential. That's how he was eventually caught and convicted.
3: Yeah, but he broke out of jail about a year ago. Could be he's working right in with the Kirby gang now.
4: Well, what are we fiddling and faddling for? Let's look for the Kirby gang. Wait, grab that man. He's fainting.
2: Here, I have him. What's wrong, Harris?
5: My head. Where they hit me. It hurts.
4: Get him to a doctor. Don't stand there.
5: No, doctor, please. I'll be all right. Take me home.
2: Sheriff, do you know where he lives?
3: Yes, in the hills south of town. Has a cabin there. I'll see that he gets home safely.
5: Thank you, Sheriff.
0: Sheriff Young had one of his deputies see that John Harris arrived home safely. Captain Baldwin billeted his detail in town in order to start a search for the bandits in the morning. The Lone Ranger and Tonto wished the soldiers and the lawmen luck and went into the hills where they camped for the night. The masked man and Indian were up at dawn, ready to leave their campsite.
1: Tonto, the sheriff's posse and Captain Baldwin's men are going to set out for Indian Cut at 7 o'clock. If we ride there now, we'll be at the scene of the holdup a few hours before they arrive.
3: Maybe we find trail,
1: Tonto, wait.
3: Then...
1: Look to the south. Halfway up in the hills there. See that light flashing?
3: It's very bright. We never see light in daytime like that.
1: It looks as if someone were shining a mirror from there. Keeps flashing as if it were long, short, sure. That's it, Tonto. It's Morse code. Only instead of sending it over a wire, that person is sending it by flashing a mirror in the sunlight.
6: Like smoke signal.
1: Exactly. He's repeating four letters over and over. There they go again. The letters, Tonto, are T-A-P-S. Taps. Someone there is trying to flash a message to Taps Morrell. It's the only answer.
6: But how him find
1: Look,
6: out?
1: Look, Tonto, to the north, at the top of Bald Peak, you see?
6: Somebody flash glass there.
1: Yes, it must be Taps Morrell answering the other person's signal. Yes, it is. They're about to exchange messages. Tonto, get me pencil and paper from the bag, would you please, quickly?
6: Me get them. Give me something. Right here. Your pencil and paper.
1: Thanks.
6: And look, Kimusabi. First glass start to shine again.
1: They've finished, Tonto. Here's a message sent to Taps. Come at once. Sheriff seeks you. Emmett's still alive. Must act fast. We'll wait. Yeah, that's all there is, Tonto.
6: Sound like plenty enough.
1: Yes, more than plenty, Tonto. Those hills below Bald Peak are about 3 miles from here.
6: That near Indian Junction. Crooks maybe go there after holdup.
1: Yes, the party who flashed that message just now must be the one who sent the decoy message yesterday. Someone who knows what happened in Mesa City last night.
6: Who you think it is, Kimusabi?
1: I'm not going to guess, Tonto. The place that message was sent from is too near to make guessing necessary. I'll find out. Will I use these field glasses? May be able to see the person who was flashing that mirror from the South Hills.
6: You see him, Kimusabi?
1: No, but I do see a cabin there among the trees. That's where the message came from, Tonto. That's where I'll head now.
6: And what me do?
1: Ride into Mesa City. Tell Sheriff Young and Captain Baldwin what we've learned. Ask them to ride with you to that cabin in the South Hills. You'll have no trouble finding it.
6: Me see where it is now.
1: We'll start at once. If Taps Morrell is riding to that cabin, I want to be there to greet him. Easy, City.
6: Easy, Scout. Easy, fella.
1: One, Silver!
6: Up, Scout!
7: Lone Ranger dismounted when he saw the cabin that loomed through the trees. He crawled through the thick grass and underbrush to a place directly behind the cabin. Slowly, almost silently, he made his way to the rear door and listened. There was no sound from within. Minutes later, though, he heard a horse gallop to the front of the cabin from the opposite direction. A man leaped to the ground and hurried inside. When Taps Morrell entered the cabin, he began to talk immediately.
8: Johnny, what's this you said in your message? That the sheriff is looking for me. How come?
9: Taps, I told the sheriff in Baldwin the story Kirby wanted me to tell. I told it exactly as Kirby gave it to me. When I finished, they figured you were the one who sent the message.
8: But why? You didn't mention my name, did you?
9: No, Emmett did.
8: Emmett? Ah, you're crazy. He's dead. I saw him die.
9: You only think you did. He's still alive. At least he was last night. He and the two soldiers are in a doctor's house a few miles from here.
8: What?
9: Emmett may talk today if he's alive and comes to. That's why I sent for someone to come here. He has to be killed or he'll talk.
8: Yeah, you're right. If he's alive, he will squeal. Look, where's the doctor's house? I'll go there and get him before he has a chance to talk.
9: That's what I was hoping someone would do, Taps. I don't want to get caught in this thing.
10: But you are caught, Harry.
9: Hey,
10: reach! Well, are you...
9: Down!
10: That's just your wrist.
9: Oh.
10: Back up. You too, Harris.
9: Don't shoot at me. I have no gun, see? I didn't want to get mixed up in this robbery. I'll tell you all about it. Just take it easy. I'll talk.
7: Tonto had led Captain Baldwin, Sheriff Young, and a posse of soldiers and lawmen into the South Hills. When they neared the cabin, Sheriff Young said,
3: "Say, that's Johnny Harris' cabin you're taking us to. Well, what do you know about that?"
11: "There's the masked man in front of the cabin, Sheriff.
3: Get up there. Well, mister, what happened?"
1: "Sheriff, there are two prisoners tied up inside. One of them is Taps Morrell. Yes, he's wounded. The other prisoner is Johnny Harris."
3: "Johnny Harris was really in on the robbery?"
1: "Yes, he sent the message. The story he told last night was all lies. The truth is in this confession he wrote for me while we waited for you."
11: "Well, I'll be a ring-tailed baboon, a confession."
1: "Yes, Captain. It may interest you to know that Taps Morrell is the man who shot the two soldiers.
11: And he's inside. I'm going in there, and I'm... No, I'll leave that for Lieutenant Gill.
1: Where is he, Captain?
11: Gill? This Indian pointed to a spot below Bald Peak where he said Tap Morrell's message was sent from. We figure that's the crook's hideout, so Gill has taken a detail up there.
1: You'd better join him soon, Sheriff. I heard Tap say Brett Kirby and his men were hiding in the cave up there. Be careful.
3: Thanks for the warning. There's only one cave in that locality, and I know where it is. I'll lead you there, Captain.
11: If those crooks have the protection of a cave, that means a fight. Get mounted, men, while Sheriff Young gets those two inside.
3: I'll get them.
11: You, Archer, ride with the sheriff's men.
12: Yes, sir.
11: You, stranger, suppose you ride with me.
1: No, thank you, Captain. Otto and I are riding west to where we were headed yesterday.
11: But this is your show. Don't you want to be with us when we take Kirby and recover the money?
1: That'll be more important to Lieutenant Gill than it is to us. I hope he'll not be court-martialed.
11: Well, now that things are turning out this way, I suppose it would be unfair. He's young, inexperienced. But in the Army, a responsible officer... Well, doggone, he simply gets onto his horse and rides off.
3: Get along in
13: there. All right, go. Hard work going.
3: And here are the prisoners, Captain. We're ready to go to Bat's Cave.
11: Maybe we are. But first, I want to know something. I've just met the first man in my life for whom I have great respect. And suddenly he leaves me.
3: Well, he always leaves when he completes a mission, Captain. I'll bet before the day is over, he'll be far away from here, but helping someone else who's in trouble. You see, that hombre is the Lone Ranger.

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The part of the Lone Ranger is played by Brace Beamer.

Around Dodge City and in the territory on West, there's just one way to handle the killers and the spoilers, and that's with a U.S. Marshal and the smell of gun smoke.

0: Gunsmoke, starring William Conrad. The story of the violence that moved west with young America. And the story of a man who moved with it.
1: I'm that man. Matt Dillon, United States Marshal. The first man they look for and the last they want to meet. It's a chancy job, and it makes a man watchful and a little lonely.

0: He'll be all right, Matt. The fever is broken.
1: Thanks, Doc. When do you think you'll be able to travel?
0: Oh, day or two, or three, I'd say.
1: Mm-hmm.
0: He'll pick up fast. Tom's strong, and he's very young.
1: Yeah.
0: He's been a mighty sick boy, though. Mighty sick. He must have been in terrible shape all through the trial.
1: Well, he's in worse shape now.
0: Now, Matt, I just told you, he's going to be all right.
1: That's not what I mean, Doc.
0: Oh, well, yes, of course.
1: Not much future for him, is there? No matter how well you fix him up.
0: No, I guess not. Say, Matt.
1: Yeah?
0: Do you really think he did it?
1: And the court found him guilty.
0: I know, Matt, but he seems like such a nice boy. It's hard to believe.
1: I'm not supposed to believe, Doc. All I'm supposed to do is what the law says.
0: Yes, I guess you're right. When do you deliver him to Hayes City?
1: As soon as he's able to travel. Yeah, funny thing.
0: How's that?
1: Getting a kid in shape so that he can ride to his own hanging.
2: Mr. Dillon?
1: Yeah, what is it, Chester?
2: Well, that fella's outside there. He wants to see you.
1: What fella?
2: That Romy Hawkins, the one that spoke up against young Maury at the trial.
1: Yeah. All right, Chester, tell him to come in.
0: I'll be going along then, Matt. I'll look in on the boy in the morning.
1: Yeah.
2: Mr. Dillon says you can come in.
1: You want to see me, Hawkins?
3: The doctor's been here, hasn't he?
1: Now, you just saw him leave, didn't you?
3: Something wrong with the prisoner?
1: Is that what you came to see me about? Tom Morey's health?
3: Well, no, Marshal, it isn't that.
1: What is it, then?
3: Well, Marshal, it was my understanding that you were to deliver the prisoner to justice without delay.
1: That's what the law says, yeah.
3: Then, sir, I find it hard to understand why Tom Morey is still here.
1: Are you in a hurry to see him hung?
3: He's a condemned man, Marshal. I take a citizen's responsibility.
1: Your responsibility ended at the trial, Mr. Hawkins.
3: No delay is justified.
1: Now, you listen to me. Your part in this ended 2 days ago when you testified in court. Tom Morey's in my charge now.
3: It's my duty, Marshal.
1: Not anymore, it isn't. The boy will get to Hayes City all right, and he'll get to his hanging. But how he gets there and when he gets there are up to me. You understand that?
3: I have a citizen's right.
1: And I've got work to do. Chester, open the door for Mr. Hawkins. I think he's leaving right now.
3: Yes. Now, Marshal?
1: I said you're leaving, Mr. Hawkins.

0: Had enough breakfast, Tom?
1: Yeah, thanks.
0: Feeling better this morning, are you?
1: Some, I guess. What day is this?
0: That's Thursday.
1: Oh?
0: Oh, I don't wonder you lost track. Out of your head with the fever and all.
1: Yeah, that's what Doc Adams told me. Is the marshal here this morning?
0: He's out to breakfast right now. Ought to be back before long, though.
1: I'd like to see him.
0: Oh, sure. I'll tell him. Well, that's probably him now. I'll fetch him. You wait here.
1: I ain't going no place.
0: Oh. Oh, Mr. Dillon, I was just coming to fetch you.
2: Oh, something wrong?
0: No, sir. Leastways, I don't think so. Tom wants to see you.
2: Oh, is that so, Tom?
1: Yeah, Marshal, if you've got the time.
2: Oh, sure. What's on your mind?
0: Mr. Dillon, I'll just take these dirty dishes out.
2: All right, Chester. Well, what can I do for you, Tom?
1: Marshal, we'll be riding up to Hayes City pretty soon.
2: Yeah, that's right. Tomorrow, if Doc says you're able.
1: I'm all right. I don't have to be in very good shape for that trip.
2: I'm not taking you up there, Tom, till you can stand straight.
1: Thanks, Marshal. I'd like to ask you something.
2: Sure, go ahead.
1: You think I did it? You think I killed that man?
2: Well, the court says you did. I'm bound by that.
1: But you yourself, Marshal, do you think I did?
2: I'll admit I don't want to think so because I like you. But in my job, Tom, a man can't afford to like people.
1: But I didn't shoot him. I swear I didn't.
2: Well, I've got to remember that Romy Hawkins stood up in court and swore that you did, that he saw you do it.
1: Romy Hawkins, he's a man with a lie in his belly. He couldn't have seen me, Marshal. I wasn't even there.
2: You're a convicted man, Tom, and I got to do what the law says.
1: Yeah. Yeah, I know. Well, anyhow, I want to thank you for treating me decent and getting Doc Adams and acting like I was at least human.
2: It seems to me you got very little to thank anybody for, Tom.
1: Marshal, I got a letter here. I wrote it to my dad. He's over in Missouri.
2: You want me to mail it to him?
1: I'd be obliged if you would. But not till it's over.
2: Sure.
1: I'm hoping he don't hear about it till then. We had some plans about the planting I wanted to write him about. And there's a little money.
2: Yeah, sure, Tom. I'll take care of it for you.
1: Well, I guess that's about all. And Marshal?
2: Yeah.
1: I didn't do this thing. But like you said, I'll try to stand straight.

0: Matt, it's just awful.
1: Yeah, I know, Kitty.
0: I wish the witness hadn't been a little weasel like Romy Hawkins. He seems to enjoy it so much.
1: Has he been in here?
0: Oh, sure. A couple of times a day.
1: Yeah. He doesn't look like a drinking man to me.
0: Oh, he doesn't take a drink, Matt. He just comes in to make sure everybody remembers he was a key witness at the trial. I don't think he ever felt so important in his life. Hawkins should have been born a buzzard, feeding on another man's killer.
1: Oh, there's Doc, Kitty.
0: What?
1: Hey, Doc, over here.
2: Yes, Matt, how are you? Hello, Kitty. Say, Matt, I thought maybe I'd find you here.
1: How are you, Doc?
0: Sit down, Doc.
2: Oh, thank you. Thank you.
1: What's on your mind?
2: I've just been at the jail, Matt, checking Tom Morey over.
1: Well, how is he today?
2: I'm sorry to say he's all right.
1: Able to ride?
2: Yes, Matt, he is.
1: Well, I guess I can't put it off any longer. We'll leave tomorrow morning with the sun up.
0: Matt, can't you do something?
2: Oh, Kitty, it's a sorry thing, all right, but there's nothing anybody can do about it.
0: Not since Romy Hawkins spoke his piece.
1: Hawkins was a legal witness, Kitty.
0: Oh.
2: You know, it's a funny thing about him, Matt. I keep thinking I've seen him someplace before, but I can't remember where.
1: You take my advice, Doc.
2: How's that?
1: Best thing to do about Romy Hawkins is to forget him.

0: Mr. Dillon, I didn't see you ride in.
1: No, welcome back there, man.
2: Hello, Chester. Doc.
0: We thought you wasn't never going to get back.
2: Have you two been sitting here in front of the office playing checkers ever since I left?
0: No, sir. I've been tending things just like you said.
2: You've been advising him, I suppose, huh, Doc?
1: Well, now, Matt, it seems to me that you'd be the last man to speak up against a little relaxation in the middle of the day. I was just keeping your chair warm for you.
2: Oh, I could use a chair. Thanks.
0: Hard trip?
2: Yeah, trips like that are always hard, Doc.
0: Oh, I know, Mr. Dillon. I surely do. Did everything go off all right? Oh, I mean...
2: Yeah, it went off all right, Chester. The boy was hung.
3: Marshal?
2: Goodness.
3: Marshal Dillon?
2: What do you want now, Hawkins?
4: I see you've returned from Hayes City, Marshal. I just wanted to know if everything had been carried out all right.
2: I told you it was my responsibility. Now, if you want the details, why don't you ride up to Hayes City and get them?
4: But you were gone so long, Marshal. Really, longer than necessary. I couldn't help wondering.
2: Well, it's done, Hawkins. The boy's dead.
4: Well, it was just that I didn't know it'd take so long.
2: Well, it takes a while to hang a man, even if he's only a boy.
4: Now, look, Marshal. I'm an important witness, and you're a public servant.
2: I'm not your servant, Mr. Hawkins, and don't you forget it. And the trial's over now. Can't you get that into your head? You're not an important witness anymore.
4: Well, now, Marshal...
2: Why don't you get away from here? Right now.
0: Well. My, he's a nasty little fella. Bores in just like a chigger. He sure is a creepy one.
2: He better do his creeping somewhere else from now on.
1: Say, Matt.
2: Yeah, what?
1: I think I remember now where I saw that fella before.
2: Hawkins?
1: Yes. Yes, I'm sure of it. You remember when I took that trip down to Meade to take care of Moss Grimmick's sister?
2: Yeah, it was a year or so ago, wasn't it?
1: That's right. Well, Matt, I was there at the same time Judge Wharton was there on the circuit. And he was holding court.
2: Yeah?
1: Yes. And that Romy Hawkins, and I'd swear it was the same man, he was there, too.
2: Well, what was he up to that time?
1: Well, it's not very nice to think back on this, but he was a witness, Matt. Just the same as he was here.
2: You mean he was testifying against somebody?
1: That's right. And his testimony got the man hung.

0: I'm glad you're taking a little time off, Matt. I haven't seen much of you since your trip to Hay City last month.
1: Well, I haven't been around much, Kitty.
0: I guess not. Anyway, I enjoyed the ride.
1: I enjoyed it, too.
0: I won't count on anything, you understand, but maybe we can do it again, huh?
1: Yeah, maybe. Wait a minute, I'll help you.
0: All right.
1: They got you down.
0: Thanks.
1: Hey, Moss. Moss?
2: Come in, Marshal.
1: Yeah, take care of our horses, will you, Moss?
2: Sure thing. Enjoy the ride, Miss Kitty?
0: Yeah, sure did. It was great.
2: Good. Oh, say, Marshal.
1: Yeah?
2: Doc just brought his buggy and been out south of town. He was asking if I'd seen you.
1: Did he say what he wanted?
2: He didn't exactly say. Something about Ned Miller.
1: Ned Miller? Well, what about it?
2: I'm not sure, Marshal, but I think he's bad off. Anyway, Doc wants you to go out there.
1: Yeah, I will. Thanks, Moss.
2: Sure.
1: Come on, kid.
0: It'd be too bad if anything happened to Ned. He's a good man.
1: Yeah, well, we'll stop in at Doc's and find out.
3: Marshal? Marshal Dillon?
1: I thought I told you to stay away from here.
4: It's about Ned Miller. I saw it. I know who did it.
1: Who did what?
4: Well, who shot him? He was a big man with a scar on his cheek. I'd know him anywhere. Riding a white-footed roan.
1: Now, wait a minute. Are you sure about this, Hawkins?
4: Of course I'm sure. I was riding by and I heard the shots. Saw the man right away. I could identify him easy.
1: Uh-huh. All right, come on.
4: Where are we going?
1: Up to Doc's. I want to find out how bad Miller's hurt.
4: Sure, Marshal. Anything you say.
1: Kitty, you better go on down to the Long Branch. I'll let you know about this later.
0: Yeah, all right, Marshal.
1: All right, come on, Hawkins. On up there.
4: Certainly, Marshal.
1: Now, just a minute, Doc. I want to ask you something. I want you to listen very carefully. Have you told anybody but Moss Gremmick about Ned Miller?
5: Well, no. I guess I told Chester.
1: Oh, and why did you do that?
5: In the Long Branch. I was looking for you. I took time to have a beer. Hawkins here will tell you he was there, too.
4: I wasn't listening to their conversation.
1: All right, Hawkins. All right. Now, what about Ned, Doc?
5: Well, he's in awful bad shape, Matt. Asked if you'd come out to see him.
1: Well, what's the matter with him?
4: I saw who did it, all right.
5: You saw what?
1: What's the matter with him, Doc?
5: It's his leg, Matt. He cut it on the side. I don't think I can save it. You'd be lucky to pull through it all.
1: And he wasn't shot.
5: Shot? Why, no. I told you he cut his leg 3 or 4 days ago. By the time he called me, it was badly infected. A terrible-looking thing.
1: Yeah. Well, Hawkins here says that he saw who shot him. He says he could identify him.
5: Oh?
1: And that means you could testify against him, too. Couldn't you, Hawkins?
4: Well, Marshal, I guess I made a mistake.
1: Yeah, you bet you did. You weren't even out at Miller's place, were you?
4: Well...
1: Were you?
4: Well, no, Marshal, but you don't understand...
1: And you didn't see that boy Tom Morey shoot anybody either, did you? Well, don't just stand there. Why don't you answer me, did you? Did you?
4: Somebody had to pay for the crime. Somebody had to pay. I just helped.
5: Well, Matt, he's crazy.
4: You can't say that to me. I'm a witness.
1: And you didn't see that man and me do any shooting either, did you?
4: But you see, Marshal...
1: Oh, sure, I see. Just so you could stand up there and testify. You didn't care. You didn't care if it was a truth or if it was a lie or if innocent men died. Just so you could stand up there with everybody's eyes on you and speak your peace. Your lying, murdering peace.
4: A man has a right to be important, Marshal. Afterward, they noticed me. They really took care of me.
1: Yeah, well, I'm going to see that they take care of you for the rest of your life.
4: Marshal?
1: As far as I'm concerned, you're as guilty as if you'd shot those men in cold blood, and believe me, you're going to pay for it.
4: Marshal, what'll they do to me?
1: I think they'll hang you, Hawkins. But you shouldn't mind that. Because you'll be the most important man there.

0: 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Featured in the cast were Harry Bartell, Sam Edwards, and James Musser. Harley Bear is Chester, Howard McNear is Doc, and Georgia Ellis is Kitty. This is George Walsh inviting you to join us again next week for another story on Gunsmoke.
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14: 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Texas, more than 260,000 square miles, and 50 men who make up the most famous and oldest law enforcement body in North America.

0: Now, from the files of the Texas Rangers come these stories based on fact. Only names, dates, and places are fictitious for obvious reasons. The events themselves are a matter of record. 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
1: At exactly 9:13 a.m. on Wednesday, April 16th, 1947, the French freighter Grand Camp, carrying a highly explosive cargo of ammonium nitrate fertilizer, blew up in the harbor of Texas City, Texas. It was the first in a chain of explosions as chemical plants, tin smelters, and oil refineries disappeared in blasts and flame. Shortly after 1 a.m. the next morning, the major chain reaction was set off. The explosions rocking the city of Galveston, 10 miles across the bay, where excited crowds gathered in the streets watching the raging, flame-pierced sky.
2: X-ray, X-ray, Texas City death toll, 300, hundreds more missing, scores of bodies unidentified. Paper, mister?
3: Yeah, give me one. Here.
2: Read about it, unidentified death toll, still
4: bodies. Where are the names, Vance? Where's the list of the dead?
3: Well, they only got a few of them identified.
4: Well, is Ralph's name there?
3: Wait a minute. No, he's probably all right. A working square like him would be.
4: But he worked at one of the refineries. They're burning.
3: Stop blubbering. Want to attract attention to me?
4: No, Vance, no. But he is my brother. I got to worry about him, too, don't I?
3: Yeah. Come on, over here, into this doorway. Look at that blaze over there across the bay. What a spot to clean up. Money, jewelry must be laying around the streets. Just
4: Vance.
3: Wait.
4: Vance, you're crazy. There'll be police there, Rangers. You're in enough trouble now.
3: Yeah, Lily, you're right. But I'm getting out of it now, for good. And that place over there is going to do it. Maybe your brother Ralph is one of the dead they haven't identified.
4: Vance.
3: You got to go there, baby. If he is, you'll have to identify him.
4: Oh.
3: If he is there, in with the ones they don't know. There's nothing you can do to help him. But you can help me.
4: Vance, what do you mean?
3: Well, if you find him there, baby, you can identify the body and say it's mine.
4: Vance.
3: You want me in the clear, don't you, baby? Won't be chasing after me if they think I'm dead, don't you see?
4: But my own brother. What are you asking me to do?
3: I'm asking you to do as you're told. If you want to walk out on me, go ahead. But if you don't, you're going to want me to keep on running for the rest of my life? Or let them get me and send me to Huntsville for 10 to 20?

0: be free, baby. You and me, free from there on.
1: But how? What'll we do for money?
0: That'll be taken care of, too. There's a safe in Lanstone. I've been itching to get at it for a long time. One last box job, baby, and enough to see us through. Now go ahead, right now. And remember, if you find your brother, he ain't Ralph Brenner, he's me, Vance Young. And come back, pack up, and stay put till you hear from me. From then on, it's gravy. Nobody ever arrests a dead man.
2: By Friday morning, April 18th, more than 200 bodies, many still unidentified, were laid out in the Texas City High School gymnasium. Texas Rangers, including Ranger Jace Pearson, were on hand to help distraught relatives make identification.
3: I can't believe it. You're sure your husband isn't in any of the other places where bodies are being
1: held? No, Ranger.
3: He may be all right. Lots of men have been so busy helping others, he may be one of those.
1: Oh, if only he isn't here.
3: Let's hope he isn't. The embalmers are still working on more bodies over at McGar's garage. It's the only place handy. Keep your hopes up, but just don't hope too much for a while.
1: I'll be all right.
3: Might as well start looking through this next row now. They're pretty bad cases. Recognize anything on this one?
1: No.
3: This?
1: No.
3: I'm sorry. I'm very sorry, ma'am. Are you sure?
1: That ring on his finger. I gave it to him a long time ago.
3: Yeah, I know. It isn't easy, but try and get a grip.
1: I'm all right, Ranger.
3: You better give me the name for the tag.
1: His name is... Vance. My husband, Vance Young.
3: Vance Young. The name burned in my mind like a branding iron. There was no time to ask her, and yet I had to ask. It was part of my job. I waited until we got out into the street. There's some information I have to get from you, Mrs. Young, about your husband.
1: All right.
3: Did he have a criminal record?
1: Yes.
3: Did you know we were looking for him? For a string of safecracking?
1: How does that matter now? He's dead, isn't he?
3: Yes, I'm sorry, Mrs. Young. You'll find some men at the desks in that building across the way. They'll help you with funeral arrangements.
1: All right. Thank you very much. All right.
3: Vance Young.
4: Jace! Hey, Jace!
3: Huh? Oh, hello, Kurtz.
4: Captain Simpson wants us.
3: Where is he?
4: The mobile unit.
3: Let's go.
5: I'll be glad when this assignment is over. I hope we never see another one like it.
3: Yeah, I've helped with 5 identifications today. You stand there with somebody and see their life fall apart because of a freak accident.
5: Woman who just left you, she finds somebody?
3: Yeah, her husband. Kurtz, it was Vance Young.
5: Vance Young? The knob knocker?
3: Yeah. Looks like the explosion ended his case for our files.
5: Don't you think we better check the body for prints and marks?
3: Oh, he got it too badly. She identified him by a ring.
5: Unidentified bodies give a knob knocker like Young a big chance to disappear.
3: I thought of that, too. Except for one thing. That woman's grief was real. She wasn't faking it. A week passed. A week of horror and nightmares. Till the fires in Texas City were controlled and stopped. Men with tight lips and grim courage started to rebuild the ruins. Most of us Rangers went back to regular duty in our regular areas. Then one day, while Bud Kurtz and I had just finished a routine job and were driving back to headquarters, a call came through via short wave.
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6: Unit 10, proceed immediately to Lanstone, Texas, Arthur County. 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
3: Any lead on responsible subject?
6: Subject unidentified but known to be one man working alone, according to information given by watchman. Watchman was overpowered, being treated Lanstone Emergency Hospital.
3: Units 10 and 6 proceeding to Lanstone. We'll keep KTXA in 4.

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1: Assignment authority, Captain Stinson. KPXA Austin.
2: Landstone, about 40 miles, Jace.
0: Yeah.
2: Knob-knocking job, huh?
0: Yeah. At least, though, there's one safe specialist we can eliminate right from scratch on this one.
2: Who?
0: Vance Young.
2: Oh, yeah. I almost forgot about him. Dead men don't rob safes, do they?
0: We reached the Landstone Mercantile Store at 11:15, and Sheriff Joe Pastrone showed us through.
3: These back rooms are used for storage. He came in through the back, went through that door over there to the general office. That's where the safe is.
0: How'd he get into the building?
3: Forced the watchman to let him in. Watchman patrols this whole area, door shaker. Has keys to get into all the stores if he sees anything that looks funny.
0: Well, then he must have met the safecracker outside.
3: Yeah, I guess so. Watchman was pretty dazed this morning. The doc is patching him up at the hospital. Deputy will drive him back here as soon as his head's fixed. Now, as you can see, been over everything for fingerprints.
0: You find any?
3: Sure, hundreds. They probably all belong to employees of the store.
0: Best bet is to check the prints on the safe first.
3: Already did that. Only two sets. Owner of the store and the bookkeeper.
2: Well, that won't tell us anything, Jace, unless one of them robbed the store.
0: Isn't likely. Better have a look at the safe now, Sheriff.
3: Sure thing. Our last office back here.
2: What make is the safe, Sheriff?
3: It's a Will's Atlas, new model.
2: It's a tough box, Jace. Steel and wrought iron plates and more alarm wires than the marionette show.
0: Yeah, but a good safecracker could divert the alarm circuit without tripping it. And the box is a cinch because he's got the wire holes to start working on.
3: Here we are.
2: You figured it, Jace. Back plate blown clean out.
0: Yeah, didn't even have to drill. Small nitro charges in the wire holes, and it was as good as having the combination.
2: Here's where he jumped the alarm circuit. Neat hookup, all right.
0: You take the pictures of all this, Sheriff?
3: Yeah, I can pick up a set of my office if you like.
0: Thanks.
3: Oh, Winky.
4: Howdy, Sheriff. Rangers?
3: I've been waiting for you. This is a watchman. How's your head?
4: Well, Ashman ain't gonna help it any, I'll tell you that. You gonna get the fella?
0: We'll be able to answer that better when the fingerprints are checked.
4: Fingerprints? He ain't gonna find any he left. He's wearing gloves.
2: I figure, Jace.
0: Yeah. Tell me, Winky. Would you recognize the man if you saw him again? Could you pick out his picture?
4: Yeah. If you ever had his picture took with a sack over his head, I could. That ain't likely.
0: You mean his face was covered?
4: Had a sack over his head, like I told you. Holes for the eyes. He ain't gonna catch him by no fingerprints or pictures. Maybe you ain't gonna catch him at all.
0: Oh, I wouldn't say that, Winky. Sheriff, would you mind going down to your office for prints of the pictures of the scene here? I'd like them sent on to my headquarters for an MO check.
3: Sure. Take care of it right away.
4: What kind of check is an MO check, Ranger?
0: It means modus operandi, Winky. All criminals have definite methods and habits. They're repeated on each job they do. Forms a pattern.
2: Well, there's sure a pattern here, all right, Jace. Method of entry, where that circuit was jumped, sack mask, nitro charge in the wire holes.
0: Yeah, and it fits three men. Three safecrackers we've followed before.
2: Yeah, there's Bert Larkin. He's still doing time in Folsom for a job he pulled on the coast.
0: Yeah. And the other two are Jack Fontaine and Vance Young.
2: Yeah, but Young is dead. That leaves us Fontaine.
4: You mean you know who did it? Without nothing to tell you?
0: There's plenty to tell us. A modus operandi can be almost as good as a fingerprint or a signature.
4: I'll be weaned. Maybe that fellow's gonna pay off for slugging me after all. And for hurting my arm when he grabbed me in the alley there.
0: How'd he grab you? Show me. Go ahead, show me.
4: On you? Well, let's see. He whipped my arm up behind me like this. Then he jabbed a thumb up behind my ear like this. Sure hurts, don't it?
0: Sure does. Well, you can let go now.
2: Judo still fits Fontaine, Jace.
0: Yeah. Or Vance Young. He used it, too, on other jobs. When did he slug you?
4: After he made me open up the back door and let him in.
0: You mean he sneaked up on you before you could draw your gun?
4: Sneaked nothing. That's why I didn't get onto him at first. Heard him come walking through the alley toward me like he's taking a shortcut.
0: You heard him?
4: Yeah, it was dark, so I didn't see the mask until I lit a match. He asked for a light, see? Then he grabbed me. And he got me inside here and beat on me and kicked me.
2: Jace, that doesn't sound like Fontaine.
0: It wasn't Fontaine. He always sneaked a watchman from behind, and they never heard him. He always wore sneakers.
2: Well, then who?
0: Vance Young. That match trick is Vance Young's.
2: But Young is dead.
0: Maybe yes, maybe no. But I know one thing. I'm going to find out.

0: You are listening to Tales of the Texas Rangers, starring Joel McRae as Ranger Jace Pearson. And now, we continue with tonight's case, Dead or Alive, an authentic story from the files of the Texas Rangers.
1: I headed for Texas City and Galveston. Kurtz and I had no way to move until we knew for certain whether Vance Young was dead or alive. As we drove, I put through a request for headquarters to dig up some information. We were still on the road when KTXA came up with the answers.
2: KTXA to Unit 10. KTXA to Unit 10.
1: 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Go ahead, KTXA.
2: Have information you requested. Woman who identified body of Vance Young in Texas City gave name as Lillian Young, residing at 410 Harbor Lane, Galveston.
1: Deceased was wearing ring used in identification. Has subject Lillian Young claimed ring?
2: No claim has been filed yet. Ring still being held at property claims in Texas City.
1: Unit 10 also requested check on place where body identified as Vance Young was originally found.
2: Body was among those recovered from debris of Amalgamated Refinery Plant 7.
1: Unit 10 believes identification may have been falsified. Possibility Vance Young still alive. Units 10 and 6 continuing investigation. Maybe tied in with robbery in Landstone, Texas.
2: Proceed. Keep KTXA informed. Authority, Captain Stinson.
1: Unit 10, 10-4.
2: KTXA, Austin.
1: You get that address, Kurtz?
3: Yeah. 410 Harbor Lane, Galveston.
1: If we're right, she may have cleared out by now, but we've got to try it.
3: What do you want me to do?
1: I'll drop you at Texas City. Get that ring and check every living person who worked at Amalgamated. See if any of them remember that ring and the man who wore it.
3: Right.
1: Better call KTXA again, have that marriage record traced. Find out when and where that woman married Young, what her maiden name was, everything we can get.
3: We'll be in Texas City in a couple of minutes. I can start the check from there and bring the information to you where we meet.
1: The Harbor Lane address in Galveston.

0: I found the rooming house Lillian and Vance Young had lived in, but I was too late. Lillian Young had checked out the day before. The landlord showed me the room.
1: They lived here. 5-6 months, all told.
0: You get to know the husband very well?
1: I'll tell you the truth, Ranger. I hardly ever saw him. Only time he ever left the place was at night. His wife said his eyes got hurt in the war or something. The sunlight bothered him.
0: When did you see him last? When they moved out?
1: No. He wasn't with her then. Last I saw him was, he went out about a week ago. Night of the big blast over at Texas City. Cracked the wall plaster here.
0: Are you sure you didn't see him after that?
1: Oh, I'm positive. I don't think he ever did come back. Didn't even hear no talking from the room. Just her. Crying an awful lot.
0: I see. She decided to leave kind of sudden?
1: Oh, like a jackrabbit hearing a hound dog. Left for work yesterday morning, came steaming back about an hour later. Give me the keys, pack up, and left.
0: Came back from work. You know where she worked?
1: Yeah, I do. She was a waitress. The Bayshore Diner.
0: Bayshore Diner. Thanks.
2: So she up and quit on it just like that yesterday morning. Right smack in the middle of the breakfast rush, too. Because the postman come in and give her a special delivery letter.
0: Who was it from?
2: Who was it from? With 20 orders of ham and in the fire, I got time to read a mail? All I know is she leaves me the serving, the dishes, and the cleaning and everything.
3: Oh, stop beefing, Chuck. That little old gal had trouble.
2: Yeah, you should talk. All you got to do is drive one cab. You don't have the serving and the dishes and the cleaning and everything.
3: Why don't you find yourself a little old chaplain to hear your troubles and give me some coffee? Come on.
2: Okay. Maybe you can tell a ranger more about Lil than I can. Hanging around her, making eyes at her all day. You took her out when she left here.
0: Is that right, driver? Did she leave here with you?
3: Well, she hired my cab, if that's what you mean.
0: Where'd you take her?
3: Well, I took her home. Waited while she packed some things, then rushed her to the bus depot. She said somebody in her family was sick and she had to go help them right away. I guess that's what the letter was about. I was sitting there having my breakfast like I always do, and I...
0: Yeah, I understand. But what about the bus depot? You know what bus she caught?
3: The northbound toward San Antonio. Cut it mighty fine, too. Got there just about a minute before the bus pulled out. Would have made it a lot easier if she didn't make me come dashing back about a mile after we left here.
0: Back here to the diner?
3: No, back to the laundry down the street. Guess she had some stuff in there. Although, she didn't bring a bundle out with her. And then on top of that, she says she can't pay me. Not that I'd mind, except for the 10 extra blocks back to the laundry. I could have put the flag back up if she told me beforehand.
0: You say the laundry's right down the street?
3: Yeah, about half block.
0: Thanks. I'll walk down.
4: Hey, Jace!
0: Hi, Kurtz.
4: Fellow at the rooming house told me you came down here.
0: Yeah. Find out anything on that ring?
4: Plenty. A couple of men who worked at Amalgamated recognized it. Belonged to a plant man named Ralph Brenner.
0: Then it wasn't Young's.
4: No. I got that rundown on Young's wife. Her maiden name was Lillian Brenner. The guy she identified was her brother, not her husband.
0: Then that's why she was broken up. I knew that part wasn't an act. Come on.
4: Where are we going?
0: We're going into the laundry business.
5: Yeah, she was real upset because the things wasn't ready, but you know how it was, Ranger. We was almost 10 days behind because of Texas City. They was even using our delivery trucks for emergency over there. Some of our men left the job to help out.
0: Yeah, sure, but what did she leave here? Waitress uniforms?
5: Oh, lands, no. Diner up there has a regular uniform service. All she ever left here was men's shirts.
4: Probably Vance's shirts, Jace.
0: Yeah.
5: Real good shirts, too, Ranger. Kind you don't have to starch at all. And real fancy colors, too. Dude wouldn't want to be found dead in some of them.
0: Did she say she'd be back to pick them up?
5: Oh, no. She asked me to send them to her, COD. Said she needed the money she had on her for traveling. Shirts like that, you'd think her and her man was living off the top of the hog, but...
0: Sure. But did she give you an address?
5: Oh, yeah. I got it right here in this book. Right here. She wrote it down herself.
4: General Delivery, Lake Bluewater.
5: The shirts are ready now. I'm going to mail them out tonight when I leave.
0: We'll save you the trouble. Wrap them up, and we'll deliver them for you. Kurtz and I headed for Lake Bluewater, towing our horses in a trailer, ready to follow Vance Young no matter which way he moved. It was dark as we drove into the town. The clock on the courthouse. house was just striking nine.
4: Not many people on the streets, Jace. Looks like everything's closed up for the night except for the movie and the drugstore. Better find a place and turn in.
0: Yeah, I think we ought to drive out of town and camp someplace off the lakeshore. Walk the horses out for a while.
4: I thought we were going to plant that laundry bundle at the post office in the morning. Watch for a pickup.
0: We are.
4: Well, why not pasture the horses at the edge of town? Find accommodations right here.
0: If we stay in town overnight, it may start some talk. Talk drifts. We don't want to tip our hands.
4: I guess you're right.
0: Well, let's get out to the lake and find a campsite.
4: Funny thing about Young's wife remembering his shirts. Guess it's force of habit for a woman.
0: Strong thing, habit. His safe-cracking habits told us he was still alive. And now maybe her habits are going to make him wish he was dead again. We took the road for the lake, past the summer cottages skirting the shore on one side of it. Then as we rounded a curve and passed a house and a group of resort cabins, I spotted something.
4: Hey, Jace, what's the matter?
0: I saw something. Wait till I back up. Headlights picked it up as we came around this curve. There. Look at those.
4: All I see is the back of a few cabins, some wash on a line.
0: Look at those two shirts on the end of the line.
4: Look like a couple of rainbows, even in this light. Hey.
0: That's the kind of color scheme Vance Young goes in for. Shirts we have in the laundry bundle are just like those.
4: Lights on in a few of the cabins.
0: Yeah, I'm going to leave the car here while we have a look at those shirts. Horse trail will make too much of a racket if we drive in.
4: Yeah, no chance of being taken for tourists with that on the back. Better cut the motor and douse the headlights.
0: Yeah. What was the laundry mark on those shirts we've got?
4: 410 mark. That was the number of their house in Galveston.
0: Come on. Let's see if we can find it on that line. Close the car doors easy.
4: Right, right.
0: Take one of them down so we can get a better look at it.
4: What's the matter?
0: Clothespin stuck. There, I got it now.
4: Hold it low to the ground. I'll cut my hand with the flashlight.
0: Good. There it is. 410. These belong to our boy, all right.
4: Quite a few cabins, Jace.
0: He's in one of them. That's all we have to know. Come on. Start with this end cabin and go right on down the line.
4: We better be ready for anything.
0: Here's the first stop.
4: Dark, Jace.
0: Yeah, you have to feel your way around.
4: Doesn't seem to be anybody living here.
0: This one's empty. Now let's move
3: on. All right, you.
0: What? Hey, put that flash out before I fire.
3: No. Well, Rangers, I'll put it out.
0: That's better. Who are you?
3: Name's Ed Bullock. I own these cabins. Just walking back from the boat dock with a couple of guests. Saw you sneaking in the dark. You looking for a place to stay?
0: No. We're looking for a couple named Young.
3: Oh, well, that's funny. It was Mr. Young who spotted your shadows. Hey, Mr. Young.
0: Was that Young just with you?
3: Yeah. Him and his wife was right behind me when I flashed light in here.
4: They spotted us, Jace?
0: Yeah. Come on.
3: Hey, hit my boat. Somebody started my boat.
0: Is that the only boat you got down there?
3: Only one with a motor. There's a canoe.
4: We're not going to reach them, Jace.
0: They'll head across the lake. How far is it, Bullock?
3: A mile and a half.
0: Kurtz, grab your horse from the trailer. You can beat them around to the far side if you ride hard. When you get there, flash your light. That'll keep them from trying the shore over there.
4: Right. What about you?
0: I'm taking the canoe. And hurry.
4: We'll get them.
3: Ranger, I better go up back to the office. My wife...
0: You can faint later, Mr. Bullock. Right now, I need you. I'm going out in the canoe. Flash your light from this shore. They'll think I'm here and they won't dare land on either side. But make sure you don't turn the light on me in this canoe. All right, Bullock. Turn your light on as soon as I get out in the open water. I paddled the canoe toward the center of the lake. Kurtz beat the Youngs around to the opposite shore, and I could still hear their motor when I saw the beam of Kurtz's light. The Youngs saw it, too. The beam wasn't strong enough to reach them. I heard the boat in a turn, and the motor came back toward me for a moment. Then it went dead on the dark water.
6: What'd you stop the motor for, Vance?
4: Shut up. They're waiting for us on each shore. But their lights don't reach us.
6: Thanks, we gotta get out of here.
4: Will you shut up and let me think? There's a little wind, the boat will drift to the far end of the lake.
6: But that's so slow.
4: Well, what do you want me to do? I can't swim like you can.
6: Why can't you use the oars?
4: Because the oarlocks squeak, stupid. They'd hear them. Yeah, there's only two of them. They can't cover the whole shore.
6: Gee, Vance, it's so dark. And I... Hey, I hear something.
7: What?
6: Something in the water.
7: You're crazy. Can't you see the lights on the shore?
6: Well, Vance, I do hear something. I see it. It's a canoe.
8: What? Don't move, Young. I'm coming into your boat.
9: What? You... I'll drain you with the sword.
6: Look out, though.
8: Help! Help! Let go of me! Let go! Go!
6: Hey, have you got him? He can't swim.
9: Where he's going, it won't matter. Grab onto the canoe and kick for shore. I got a nice dry shirt waiting for him.

0: Convicted of robbing a safe in the mercantile store, Vance Young, on the basis of his previous record, was sentenced to life imprisonment at Huntsville.
1: This is Joel McRae. Many of our listeners, particularly in Texas, recall these cases we've been dramatizing, and some listeners have sent in questions about the Rangers. Yes, it's true. There are only 50 Texas Rangers. And to show you how busy these Rangers are, from 1946 to 1948, the Rangers handled nearly 17,000 cases. With Texas as big as it is, that means they cover about four times greater area per man than any other police officer in the world. Next week, we'll have another authentic story I believe you'll enjoy very much. Like the others, it's based on their official files, adding further glory to the Rangers. Hope you'll be listening. Good night.
2: Next week, Joel McRae in another authentic reenactment of a case from the files of the Texas Rangers. Joel McRae is currently seen starring in the MGM production Stars in My Crown. This story was transcribed and adapted by Joel Murcott, and the program was produced and directed by Stacy Keach. This is Hal Gibney speaking.
3: 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You'll hear Judy Canova and this young man.
4: 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This is Dennis Day. On October 7th, I'll be starting a new season on the air. 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
7: Hiya, folks, hold on to your hats and pass those Kellogg's sugar pots. Because here comes Guy Madison as Wild Bill Hickok and his pal Jingles, which is me, Andy Devine. We've got another rootin' tootin' Wild Bill Hickok adventure story for you. From the cereal you can eat out of the bowl or out of the box, the cereal with the sweetening already on it, Kellogg's Sugar Pops!
5: Today, Kellogg's Sugar Pops, the cereal with the sweetening already on it, brings you Wild Bill Hickok, transcribed in Hollywood and starring Guy Madison as Wild Bill and Andy Devine as his pal Jingles. In just 30 seconds, you'll hear the exciting story, Cry of a Killer.
8: Yippee!
5: There's a thrill a minute, spills a plenty out at the Cheyenne, Wyoming Frontier Days in July. And you, yes, you can see them all. See them right up in front. See them with Guy and Andy sitting next to you. And without it costing you one red cent. It's an experience you'll treasure for a lifetime. And in just a few minutes, I'll tell you all about how it can happen to you. United States Marshal Wild Bill Hickok and Jingles traveled some weird country riding the trail of law and order. But none of it was as desolate and forbidding as the Mesa. The sun had left a cold blue light on the eerie limestone columns, and the winter wind howled around the two partners when suddenly they were frozen still in the saddle by the blood-chilling cry of a killer.
7: Bill! Bill, did you hear that?
9: I sure did, Jingles.
7: What was it?
9: The cry of a cougar. You've heard it before.
7: Well, maybe so, but it's the biggest cougar I ever heard of, it is.
9: Makes the hair stand up on the back of your neck, doesn't it?
7: It sure does.
9: Hey, Jingles, look.
7: What? Is it coming at me, Bill? Is he, Bill?
9: No, and simmer down, partner. Oh, Buckshot.
7: But Bill, now don't leave me. Where are you going?
9: Right here by the trail, Jingles.
7: What is it, Bill? What have you found? Uh-oh.
9: Yeah, partner. Looks like that big cat was ahead of us.
7: You think he killed this man?
9: Sure looks like it. You see?
7: Them ain't claw marks. I don't know what they are. Who do you reckon he is, Bill?
9: Yeah, I don't know. We better take him up to the tee bench, though. They might know him.
7: Yeah. Here, let me take him, Bill.
9: Yeah, put him over my saddle, Jingles. Steady, Buckshot. Steady, boy.
7: That poor Jasper never knew what got to him, Bill.
9: Yeah. All right, Buckshot, move along.
7: Come on now, Joker. Let's get off this mesa. I'm getting the willies.
9: Here's the top of the grade, Jingles. There's the T-Bench Ranch right down there.
7: Bill.
8: You going somewhere, gents?
9: Well, howdy, mister.
8: I said you going somewhere?
9: Yeah, we figured to make the T-Bench Ranch ours tonight and see if they could put us up.
7: Yeah, we can't get there any too soon. What with that big cat screaming so close and hungry on our heels,
8: Well, I'm sorry to disappoint you. We don't put up killers at the T-Bench. You better be riding on.
7: Riding on? Now, that ain't no way to treat strangers in the West, and we ain't the killers neither.
9: My partner's right, mister. Yes, we found this man down the trail. Looks like he was done in by that cat.
8: Yeah, well, that'll do to tell. But you didn't see the cat, did you?
10: No, you didn't see it, I bet you.
7: No, but we heard it.
8: Well, you won't see it.
7: Well, if I do, I'm going to feed it some lead.
8: You'll have to use silver bullets to kill that cat, stranger. It's a ghost.
7: A ghost? Bill, now let me get out of here. Move out of my way, you. Get up, Joker.
9: Easy, Jingle.
10: You can't go pushing by me, you big jug of buttermilk. I take you and break you in two pieces, by Jiminy.
7: Oh, you heard me.
10: Come off that horse.
9: Jingle, watch him.
8: Let him fight.
9: You gents seem to be looking for trouble, mister.
8: If you want to keep away from it, ride on down the trail. By now, you ought to figure you're not welcome at the T-Bench.
7: Now, you overbearing grizzly, stay down there.
10: Builder. Get him off of me.
8: You got yourself into that, Bull. Now you can get out.
11: Builder, you are a pig. Why you no help the Bull? Oh, boy.
9: Watch out, Jingles. There's three of them.
11: I'll help you, Bull. I'll make the big ape jump with my whip. You'll see.
9: Hold it, you.
11: Hold it. No, I will cut him to ribbon like this. Ooh.
7: Good shot, Bill. You cut that rawhide whip right out of the stock.
11: Builder, you see that? Shoot him. I will shoot him myself.
8: Yeah, blast him, Frenchie.
7: Bill!

0: Hunters, they're thrills galore, thrills you'll never forget out at Cheyenne, Wyoming frontier days. You'll see cowboys trying their hardest to stay on top of buck and bronco. You'll see them leaping off their horses to wrestle a calf to the ground. And you'll see it all. You'll see it right up front where all the action is. And you'll see it as the guests of Guy and Andy. With Guy and Andy, and without it costing you one red cent, not one red cent.
1: Yes, sir, Wranglers, that's exactly what'll happen this summer if you're one of the grand prize winners in Kellogg's Sugar Pops Rodeo Contest. 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
0: That's Rodeo Contest, Box 749, Chicago 77, Illinois. 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
1: There are lots of prizes, 608 in all, lots of winners. So get your entries in today. Within the space of a few minutes, Wild Bill and Jingles heard the weird cry of a cougar, found the body of a man, and were stopped by three strange riders who were obviously looking for a fight. But when they drew on Wild Bill Hickok...
2: Well, you gun slicks always have to learn the hard way from Wild Bill Hickok.
3: Hickok? Huh? He is the marshal?
2: Yeah, he is the marshal, you sneaking little hop-toad.
4: Well, now, why didn't you make yourself known, Marshal?
5: Seems like you didn't give us much of a chance.
4: Oh, I'm sorry about that. Reckon that blasted ghost cat's got us all so jumpy around here, we don't know what we're doing half the time.
2: Yeah, he sure acted like it, telling us to ride on.
4: Well, get up off a bull and get in the saddle.
2: Oh, yeah. Oh, now that's better.
4: I'm Ira Belder. We'd be mighty proud to have you stay at the tea bench. And we'll make you as comfortable as we know how. Won't we, boys?
3: Yeah, I make this big boy comfortable on a rock pile.
4: Forget it, Bull.
6: You know what you're doing, Belder?
4: Sure, Frenchie. Get yourself together. Come on, we'll go right on down to the ranch.
6: Wait, somebody come.
7: Hey, what's going on up here?
6: It's that Rocky.
4: This is my nephew, Hickok, Rocky Belder.
7: I heard shots.
4: This is Wild Bill Hickok and his partner, Rocky.
2: Yeah, I'm Jingles.
7: Mighty glad to meet you, Mr. Hickok.
4: Well, we can't talk here. Let's get
7: Uncle
4: on.
7: Uncle Ira, look, over Hickok's saddle. That's old man Will, and he's dead.
2: You know him, huh?
7: Know him? He's been working for my family for 20 years. Who killed him?
4: I'll handle this, Rocky. You can see it's the work of that blasted phantom cat we hear screaming all the time.
7: The cougar.
4: Yeah. If we don't get off the mesa, any one of us might be next. Come on, let's ride. Here, yeah, you.
2: Yeah, yeah. The best move anybody's made for half an hour. Now jump, Joker.
7: Wild Bill, listen to me.
5: Yeah, Rocky, what's on your mind?
7: I've got to talk to you tonight. Don't leave your room till I get

0: Bill, what do you reckon Rocky wants to talk to you about?
1: We'll just have to wait and see, Jingles.
0: Reckon that's him now?
1: Might try finding out, Jingles.
0: Oh, yeah. It is, Bill.
2: Quick, close the door, Jingles.
0: Doggone it, everybody. Don't quit being so mysterious. I'm going to jump out of my skin. Now, what's going on around here?
2: That's what I hope you and Wild Bill can find out, Jingles.
1: Well, you'd better give us something to go on, Rocky.
2: I wish I had something definite, but I haven't.
1: Well, you can't do much on suspicions. You tell us what you know.
2: Well, about 3 months ago, my uncle came to visit us. A week later, my father took sick and died.
0: Right sudden, you mean?
2: Yeah. And then my Uncle Ira sent for those other two. Said they'd help us run the ranch.
1: He started taking over, you mean?
2: That's right. And he's done real good with it. We got a good herd, and it's been growing fine. Till about a month ago when it got on to winter.
0: You been losing cattle?
2: No, but that cat started yowling out there. And all sorts of stories been told about it. Then some of the other ranchers bordering the mesa been losing cattle.
0: Now, what do you make of that, Bill?
1: I don't know, Jingles. Anything else, Rocky?
2: No, but I don't trust my uncle and the mother, too.
1: Mm-hmm. Why?
2: I don't know why. I just don't trust them.
0: Well, they sure didn't act very sociable before they knew who we were, Bill.
1: Yeah. Well, Rocky, you better head to bed and let us figure it out.
2: Yeah, I'd better. They saw me talking to you. I don't know what they might do. Good night.
0: Yeah, good night. Well, not that anybody's going to do any sleeping around here with all that's going on, least of all me.

0: course, you have gone crazy in that. Why you bring that Marshal Leacock here to the T-Bench?
1: Your belly, this is no good.
2: I know what I'm doing. Was nothing else to do.
0: But can you see he shoot the pistol like the rattler's tongue? He cut my whip, poof, like that.
2: Ah, shut up. Hickok found Manuel, didn't he? Whose fault was that?
0: That came too fast. I did not have time.
1: But what do we do now?
2: I don't know yet. Hickok's got to be convinced the cat did that killing.
0: Maybe the cat do another kill tonight. Maybe he kill two times.
2: Yeah. Maybe that's an idea at that. But we got to figure a way to get them two star packers out of the house.
1: What about Rocky?
2: I'll take care of him.
0: Maybe he get wise, too.
2: Yeah, I don't think so. That cat's got him scared stiff.
0: And with good cause.
2: All right, now here's what we'll do. I'll go and see Hickok and tell him we...

0: you can see, Hickok, well, we're glad you came along. That ghostly cat's got as skittish as a colt around a rattler.
1: Nobody ever sees the cat. They just hear it scream. Huh?
0: That's right.
2: But we found old Manuel, didn't we?
0: Yeah, poor devil. That's the first person I ever heard of being killed by that critter.
1: You know, Jingles, maybe we ought to go out and track that cat the next time we hear him howling.
2: Now, Bill Hickok, I ain't going out in the night to take my chances with a crawling phantom killer like that. I just ain't gonna do it. No, sir, Reba.

0: Billy ain't gonna find nothing out on this forsaken mesa. Let's go back to the ranch.
1: Keep the horses with us, Jingle.
0: I got them. Wish I could act as calm about this whole thing as they do. Bill, there it is. I'm going home.
1: Steady, partner, steady.
0: Steady, nothing. He'll be hopping on my back and clawing my heart out in another minute. Now, let's get out of here, Bill.
1: No, not yet, Jingles. Where'd you think it came from?
0: Well, I ain't sure, but it sounded like it come from that cave up to the left.
1: Yeah, that's what I thought, too. Come on.
0: Come on. You mean up there? Bill, have you gone plumb loco?
1: All right, then you can wait here. I'll go up alone.
0: No, Bill, now don't leave me. I'm liable to die of being lonesome.
1: In 1 minute?
0: In nothing flat. Bill, is he closer? Is he? Do you see his green eyes burning behind my back, Bill? Bill, say something to
1: him. No, Jingles, I don't see him.
0: Bill, let's go back to the ranch, huh?
1: All right, Jingles. I think I found what I was looking for.
0: You did?
1: Yeah. Now we got to figure out a way to force that cat into tipping his hand.
0: Now, Bill, you're getting awful empty-headed all of a sudden. Oh, who ever heard of a cat tipping his hand? Much less a ghost cougar. Bill, he's breathing down my neck. Let's get out of here.

0: Wranglers, you'll want to enter this big Kellogg Sugar Pops contest today or tomorrow, sure. As I know you don't want to miss this chance to be Guy and Andy's guests at Cheyenne Frontier Days this summer. What a thrill it'll be sitting and jawing with Guy and Andy and watching all the exciting events that'll take place right in front of your eyes. You'll see real live Indians roping, riding, wild horses and bulls and cowboys wrestling with steers. 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They won't cost you a cent, not one red cent.
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1: 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The next morning, they were met by a lot of anxious questions from everybody around the breakfast table.
2: Well, Hickok, did you find anything last night out on the Mason?
3: Yes, Marshal Lecoq. You learned something about this screaming cat, no?
4: Sure he did. He's just keeping it to himself.
5: What was it, Wild Bill?
6: Well, if you Jaspers would shut your traps long enough, maybe Bill would get a chance to tell you what he found.
3: Oh, so he did find something?
7: All right, gents. I think I found the answer to your ghost cat and the death of old Manuel.
5: You know who killed old Manuel?
7: I didn't say I did.
6: But you notice he didn't say he didn't either. You know, Wild Bill Hickok don't tell all he knows till he knows it. Do you, Bill?
7: Not till I'm sure, Jingles.
5: Well, what's it gonna take to make you sure, Bill?
7: We're going back out there tonight after dark.
6: We are? Oh, no, now, Bill, not again tonight.
7: That's what I said, partner.
2: But why tonight, Hickok?
7: That's when the ghost cougar fixed her on the mesa, isn't it?
2: Well, yeah, but...
7: Then I figure to be there when he is.
2: You're barking up a tree that ain't there, Hickok. That cat ain't flesh and blood. It's a ghost.
7: We'll see about that tonight.
3: You see, Belder, I tell you that Hickok is too smart.
2: Well, we'll see about that, too. If he goes near that cave again tonight, he won't come out alive.
3: You figure the cat get him, that is it. One blood-curdling scream of the killer cat and Hickok is no more. Poof, he is gone.
2: Yeah, Frenchie, that's the way I figure. And that's the way it better be.
6: Bill, this ain't no business for a couple of United States Marshals.
7: I'm not so sure about that, Jingles.
6: Well, I am.
7: Come on, partner. Up toward these caves.
6: Oh, no, Bill, not up there. That's where we heard that cat scream last night.
7: And we're likely to hear him scream again tonight, partner.
6: Oh, doggone it anyway. Why didn't I stay and open a nice, quiet general store in East Sidelia and sell Jawbreakers?
7: Oh, Buckshot, who boy. From here on, we walk, Jingles.
6: Oh, Joker. And don't you get separated from me, Bill.
7: This way, partner. Leave the horses there.
6: But don't go so fast, Bill. Hey, we're in a cave already.
7: That's right. Now you just follow the sound of my footsteps.
6: Well, just look out and see that I don't step all over you, that's all.
7: Just take it easy now, Jingles.
6: Easy nothing. Walking me out in the middle of the meanest piece of country in the middle of the night with screaming and... Hey, Bill. Bill, I'm either hearing a bunch of cattle or I'm losing my mind.
7: That's right, Jingles. It is cattle you hear.
6: Well, I'll be doggone. Cattle in this cave?
7: Yeah, and that's the answer to the whole riddle.
6: Well, I don't get it. Bill!
7: Steady, partner. Don't lose your head.
6: That's just exactly what I'm afraid of losing.
7: Now comes the showdown, Jingles. Stop and don't make a sound.

0: Peacock's wise, I tell you.
1: Then we're going to catch up to them.
2: This is a business for the big ghost cat, no? Leave them to me.
0: All right. Put the cat to work.
2: Oui. The cat is stalk his prey. That is to prepare them for the death.
0: Get on with it.
2: Oh, do not get in the rush.
0: Quit stalling. Hey, where are they?
1: Yoy. I don't hear him no more.
2: You, Bulpa. You do not hear if they were on your back. Frenchy hear them even when they are not breathing.
1: You don't fool me, Frenchy. You are scared.
2: I assure you are scared. I am. That is what old Manuel here, just before he died. Just before the screaming cat rip him to shreds.
3: That's all I wanted to hear, Frenchy.
0: It's Hickok, but I don't see him.
1: Get him, Frenchy.
4: I got the big one, Bill.
3: Good, Jingles. All right, you buzzard, stand where you are.
0: I ain't standing still for nobody, Hickok.
2: Benader, you idiot. You shoot bull, not Hickok.
3: Drop your gun, Builder.
0: I hear you, Hickok. I'll get you this time.
3: Missed again, Builder. Now I'm going to put you away.
4: Here, you little weasel.
2: Let me go. No.
4: Be crying.
0: You ain't got me yet, Hickok.
3: Guess that winds up this gang, Jingles. You get a rope and we'll take him back to the ranch.

0: Looks like we found out your big trouble, Rocky.
1: Yeah, you were right all the time.
2: You sneaking, sniveling young pup. You told Hickok about us.
1: But, Bill, what happened to the cougar?
0: You caught him single-handed, Bordner.
1: I did? Oh, now, Bill, you quit hoorahing me.
0: Sure did. Show him, Brinchy.
3: I will show him nothing.
0: I said show him.
3: No, stay away, Hickok. I will show him like this.
1: Hey, you mean Frenchie was a cougar? How'd you know it was him, Bill?
0: Buckshot and Joker told me.
1: They did? Wish they'd tell me something once in a while.
0: They sure did, partner. You see, if it had been a real cat, they'd have taken off for the tall timber, but they didn't.
4: But what was it all for, Mr. Hickok?
0: Your uncle and these other two were scaring people off the mesa, then rustling cattle.
1: They had them all herded back in the cave.
4: But those caves lead to a winter range.
2: You thick-headed pup. We were holding them there for the winter so as we could sell them in the spring. We'd been fat as hogs if Hickok hadn't come along.
0: You mean if old Manuel hadn't found out? Frenchie's whip made that killing look just like the ghost cougar had done it.
1: Come on, Bill. Now, let's take these Gila monsters to jail and put a lot of ground between us and this mesa. I've been so scared for the past 2 days, I never will get the hair to stay down on the back of my neck again.

0: And now, here are the stars of Wild Bill Hickok, Guy Madison and Andy Devine.
1: Thanks for being with us today, folks. And we'll be back your way again on Friday with another Wild Bill Hickok story for you.
2: Yes, sir, and it's a humdinger. Wild Bill and Jingles go to a carnival for a little fun and end up with a rip-snorting mystery on their hands. Be sure and hear the Carnival of Danger.
1: So long, kids.
2: See you Friday. Choo-choo-choo. 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
1: You tell them, Andy.
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0: Kellogg's, the greatest name in cereals, has brought you another exciting story of Wild Bill Hickok, starring Guy Madison and Andy Devine in person. Today's cast included Barney Phillips, Ken Peters, Lou Merrill, Johnny McGovern, and Jack Moyles. Our director is Paul Pierce, story by Larry Hayes, music by Dick Arant. This is a David Heyer production, transcribed in Hollywood. Now, this is Charlie Lyon speaking for Kellogg's, the greatest name in cereals, reminding you to listen again on Friday, same time, same station, for another adventure of
1: Wild Bill Hickok!

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In just a moment, you'll hear James Stewart as The Six Shooter, only one of the many fine programs brought to you Sundays on NBC. Each Sunday, listen to the music of the NBC Symphony Orchestra broadcasting from Carnegie Hall. Hear the amusing adventures of Hume Cronin and Jessica Tandy in The Marriage, and tune to the NBC Star Playhouse for the nation's greatest stars. It's a lineup of wonderful programs, all of them heard only on NBC. James Stewart as The Six Shooter. The man in the saddle is angular and long-legged. His skin is sun-dyed brown. The gun in his holster is gray steel and rainbow mother of pearl, its handle unmarked. People call them both the Six Shooter. The NBC Radio Network presents James Stewart as The Six Shooter, a transcribed series of radio dramas based on the life of Britt Ponsett, the Texas plainsman who wandered through the Western territories, leaving behind a trail of still remembered legends. Now, in just a moment, immediately following this important announcement, you'll hear Act One of The Six Shooter. A Christmas gift with a future. That's how everyone feels about a gift of United States savings bonds. Because when those bonds mature, they pay back $4 for every $3 invested. What's more, they can be held as long as 10 years beyond maturity and earn even further interest. Give a gift of United States savings bonds. Now, Act One of The Six Shooter, starring James.

0: hadn't expected to stay over in Smoke Falls, but when I stopped off to see old Dad Somerset and found him all crippled up with lumbago, of course, he didn't ask me to look after his stock, but I could see he sure wanted me to, so... Well, a couple of weeks later, he began feeling better, so I started thinking about moving on. It was nearly 5 o'clock in the afternoon that day. The sun just spilled over the top of Eagle Mountain when the buckboard pulled into the yard.
1: Mr. Ponson?
0: Oh, evening, ma'am.
1: Mr. Ponson, I'm Grace Proudley.
0: Oh, pleased to meet you, Miss Proudley.
1: I've been meaning to come out and see how Mr. Somerset's been getting along, but I just never have a minute's free time. It's canning season, you know.
0: Yes, ma'am. Well, Dad's feeling much better. If you'd like to talk to him, he's
1: no,
0: right in...
1: No, just say that I asked for him. As a matter of fact, it's you I want to talk to, Mr. Ponson.
0: Oh?
1: You see, I'm president of the Ladies' Aid Society of Smoke Falls.
0: Uh-huh.
1: We're affiliated with the church and do lots of charity work, Christmas baskets and things like that, you know. All the best ladies in town are members, and we don't just take in everybody either.
0: Well,
1: Now, this is what I'm getting at, Mr. Ponson. Tonight's our box supper and square dance. It's an annual event. Mr. Simpling always loans us his barn for the occasion. I've spent the whole afternoon helping with the decorations. Now, Polly Sullivan, that's Wade Sullivan's wife, she's chairman of the decorating committee, but since I'm president, I felt it was my duty to give her a hand. That's what made me so late coming out here to ask you.
0: To ask me?
1: About attending the supper.
0: Oh,
1: no,
0: well,
1: I'm not going to take no for an answer.
0: Oh, but Miss Proudley,
1: I've already told folks you were planning to come.
0: Oh, but you shouldn't have done that.
1: Now, after all, you're practically the first celebrity we've ever had in Smoke Falls. The auction starts at 7:30. You won't be late, will you, Mr. Ponson?
0: Oh, but
1: And one more thing, would you mind wearing your gun? The men folks are especially interested in that. Get up, Sheba. Come on, someone.
0: Oh, but, wait a...
1: 7:30!
0: Wait a minute, Miss Proudley, Say there, Miss Proudley,